0: a 13-week internship at the Lighthouse Guild. Unfamiliar with fundraising, she ended up knocking it out the park.
1: And so when my 13 weeks was over, my boss was really impressed, and he found a private donor and a foundation to support my internship while we figured the next steps out. I got a promotion within that, and I got extended time while we figure out if there's space here at my current job at the Lighthouse, which I love. There are lots of companies that I could do really well at. I just feel really connected to the mission. It's personal for me to work for a company that supports blind and low vision people. I don't look at us as a project or a group of people. This is my home. This is my own community.
0: That's the type of attitude that, quite honestly, in my experience, was and may still be lacking in many organizations serving the blind.
1: At the time, there was only one visually impaired person in the management floor, the executive suite of Lighthouse Guild. And over time, they've acquired three more, and I'm one of those three. We have a marketing manager, development manager, our volunteer service coordinator, who are all visually impaired. And that's affecting programming and policy and really having a voice in this company.
0: Lighthouse, take off that intern.
1: Yeah.
0: And make this woman permanent management.
1: Yeah.
0: All right, let's go. Let's go. She's committed to her work, but her foundation is her grounding.
1: We're just coming off the Kwanzaa season, which my family has been celebrating since I was 6 years old. By the time this comes out, I'll be 41. We believe in the Kwanzaa principles, all seven of them, all year round. Nia is purpose. I literally get up every morning and say, thank you, God, and thank you for my child. Thank you for giving me a reason to stand up taller and to be more confident because she's watching me. So I have to give her the best version of me. She needs to know that diligence is always rewarded. I do this for her. Even when she's at her dad's for the weekend, I'm still on the clock. I'm still thinking about meals that I need to prepare. I'm thinking about getting home safely because she's dependent on me returning home. Like, what if something happened to me and I was irresponsible and then there was no mommy for her to come home to? Then I let her down. And that's not living out of fear. It's just guiding the principles that I govern myself with and how I move around.
0: You could tell a child something until you're blue in the face. Your actions, however, speak much louder than words.
1: She needs to know you can restart your life if you need to. You can pivot. There are things that I once said and did in my 20s or in my 30s that I absolutely do not believe anymore. I thought that people who eat meat are just ignorant and selfish and greedy, and I don't think that way anymore. Or I once thought that only black people make good potato salad, and I don't think that anymore.
0: Wait, what? Hold up. This is news to me. Okay, I get the point. And in general, I agree. I'm just saying, I know people who are pretty serious about their potato salad.
1: I am showing her that it is possible to be taught and repositioned at any point in your life. And then if you want something and you set a goal and measurable steps that you can get there, you can have it. I explain to her all the time why I'm disciplined in this way. I don't subscribe to the school of thought that children are to be seen, not heard. Now, I don't allow no talking back. But if you have a point or something you need to tell me, it's worth me stopping to listen to you. Now, if it's an emergency and I've given you every indication that, like, you need to just listen and follow me, you need to do that. I've given her code words because I think sometimes children are put in positions that aren't always safe or comfortable for them. If there's something that I'm missing, say the code word and I'm stopping everything so that I can speak to you. That's important to me.
0: My babies are grown now, but I can tell you that's some great advice. Children need to know they can come talk to their parents and they will be heard. Living a life of purpose for Kiana starts with being intentional about raising her daughter, Callie. Hi, Callie. It includes her presentation of herself in the world.
1: I'm someone that's really into their aesthetic, and not from a vanity standpoint, but in a professional and put together kind of lens. There's a misconception that blind people look a mess because we can't see ourselves. We're not aware of a stain or a button or stripes and plaid and polka dots all put together. I want my daughter to know, make sure your clothes are straight. You organize over the weekend so you have your outfits already ready and lined up. You go accordingly and you carry yourself with pride.
0: That's pride in her full self.
1: I'm a woman. I'm a black woman. I'm a mom. I'm Kiana. I love my family, my community. Oh yeah, I'm blind.
0: That pride and sense of self is evident in the way she maneuvers through all sorts of spaces.
1: when I choose to come in here as an intern with education and more experience than people that are around me, I do so with pride. I do so with confidence. I do not have shame about it because I've worked hard to be here, and I'm opening doors and making opportunity for the other visually impaired people who are coming behind me. I'm sharing my experience and hoping to provide resources, avenues, and opportunities for empowerment within my community, particularly for women of color.
0: Empowering the community by sharing what works for her.
1: 5 years ago, I came into contact with the most impactful person to me in my blind journey, a really close friend, and he's an athlete and really disciplined, really strong and powerful and smart. And he told me I needed to find something. And he knew I liked bodybuilding and I liked lifting, but I was just kind of doing it solo just because I liked it. I didn't really have any friends to do it with me or at the level in which I was doing it at. He's playing goalball and running and cycling and playing these different sports, and none of them connected to me. So he brought me a baseball one day, and it was a standard baseball, and it had two little jingle bells in it. He said, "This is blind baseball."
0: He suggested Kiana speak with a colleague of hers at the Lighthouse who was already involved in the game.
1: I was like, no way. You want me to be around a bunch of blind people with all of us with canes? You know what we're going to look like? People are going to laugh at us and point at us and stare at us. I don't want to hang out with the blind kids. I'm too cool. I'm too pretty. I'm too vain. I don't want to do it. Mind you, I am blind. I have a cane. I'm talking about myself, but that was my truth. I was still embarrassed, but I am highly competitive. I hope you and I never play Uno or anything because I get busy and I get, you know, I'm flipping tables angry. Like, I'm
0: okay, super okay. I relate. She had a change of heart.
1: So I get out there to Central Park to practice and I have on workout clothes and I like my physique and I'm feeling great. And there's another woman there and she has on hot pink sneakers and a Yankees jersey. I thought she was so cute. Oh, so cute. And I was so mad at myself. I said, I should have dressed cuter because look at her over there with the pink sneakers. I wasn't jealous, but I was just like, look at her being cute. We started a running exercise where we had to run blindfolded from home to first base. I ran like Frankenstein. 3 steps and my hands out. I was scared I was going to run into a pole. It is horrifying the first time you do this. It took me about 15 to 20 seconds. And then I watched the girl run and she did a little bit better than me. And I said, oh no, oh no. I will not lose to anybody out here. So next thing you know, I'm running and I got down to 9 seconds. And the coach comes up to me. He says, do you run? Do you work out? I said, do I? I work out 5 days a week every morning. Of course I work out.
0: She quickly learned how to hit and became comfortable running the bases fast and free. With her competitive nature kicking in, the coach now sees Kiana as a secret weapon. By the time the next practice comes around, she ready.
1: The liaison from Italy happens to be visiting, and he said, I think you can make the national team. And that's only my second or third practice. And I said, really? He said, yeah. He said, if we get funding for you to go, would you want to try out? I started in late May. By July 15th, I was getting a phone call saying I made the national team, and I was headed to the Netherlands to represent the United States, the only Black woman on the team, one of two women to make the team, and that's all she wrote.
0: Nah. That was just the beginning. The team traveled to the Netherlands. Kiana scores the first point of the tournament, and the team ultimately brings home the bronze. This was her first experience with team sports and organized athletics. It changed her life.
1: I had something to fight for. I had a group. I had people who accepted me. And if we're all blind, then blindness doesn't even matter, right? That's the common denominator. So now it's who's faster, who is stronger, who's more powerful, who's louder, who's going to captain us, who's a follower, who's a leader. Every good thing about me was kind of amplified and elevated. How much of a leader I am, how outspoken I am, how supportive, how loyal I am, and how much I care about sharing this experience. I brought my camera and my tripod, and I went live when we were in the Netherlands. I wanted my baby to see her mom at 39 change her life. I left a home, a business, a longtime partner. I left a bunch of things to save myself, to rescue myself. And this was my biggest rescue at that point, deciding to do something I had never done before. And I killed it. I decided this is going to be my thing. I'm going to grow this sport.
0: How will she do that, you ask?
1: I made myself the poster child for this sport in this country because I want to see it grow.
0: Not just for the sake of growing the sport. First and foremost, it's the example she's setting for her daughter. It's also a chance to challenge and confront perceived limitations.
1: I take issue with the rates of obesity and heart disease and diabetes within the Black community, but particularly with Black women. I think sometimes socially we put things in our way, whether it's hair, whether it's access to resources, whether it's time, whether it's motherhood. I mean, a bunch of things become excuses for why we are not more active and healthy. So what? We're visually impaired. You still could come out. I don't want to see my community dying off at 40 and 50 years old and not making it to our 60s, 70s, 80s, and even to three figures. Like, why is that not on the table for us?
0: Can you tell Kiana's pretty serious about blind baseball?
1: I became a beast about this sport. I am the secretary of the USBBA, the US Blind Baseball Association, which was created to grow the sport. And there are other teams and groups that are doing blind baseball, and I love those guys. Shout out to the Lions. But what I'm growing is based off of an idea where everyone is equal. Transparency financially is important, and all are welcomed. Whether you're 80 years old and you just want to come out here and walk the bases, or you're a fresh 19-year-old who's jetting around the bases, and anything in between, this sport is for you. If you want to compete, I'll help you get stronger. We'll have practices based off your level. I want everyone to come out. I want sighted people to come out and volunteer. I want you to bring your kids and have them volunteer. I want this to be something that we are proud of and that we take seriously.
0: If you're in the NYC area, Kiana's waiting for you.
1: Hashtag better than bronze. We created our newest team, the Lighthouse Guild Lightning, which I'm the co-captain. And we're only going to grow. This is not about me in the forefront. It's about the sport. It's about how it made me feel. It gave me another purpose, another thing to fight for. And then my daughter likes to come volunteer. So whenever she's here on the weekends, she comes out and collects balls and helps be a sighted guide to our participants. And she cheers her mommy on. And she knows I get busy on that field.
0: Getting busy on the field is one way to have fun while flexing those competitive muscles. But it's also about community.
1: I have always been someone really culturally connected and aware and really proud of my race and gender and culture and nationality. That has been a huge hallmark of who I am, and that didn't change with visual impairment. In fact, it became more important. Blackness or Caribbeanness or Latinness or any of these identifiers become more personal when you lose your sight. We begin to feel a sense of loneliness when you lose your sight and you had it, because you can't just make eye contact across the airport when you see the only other Black person going to Europe, or when you're in these spaces and we see each other and we do the head nod. How do you do that when you're visually impaired? I'm really looking to connect and make more friends in general, but particularly with people of color, because I feel so marginalized and so underrepresented in some of these blind spaces that I'm in. I want to know where my people are. I found them.
0: While at an event spreading the word about blind baseball, Kiana met Eyes Like Mine co-founder and Read My Mind Radio family member and alumni, Crystal Allen. For the record, I had no idea when planning this season. Learning more about the organization and the Miss Blind Diva empowerment pageant, Kiana decided to enter.
1: I am very competitive. I don't go into anything not thinking I'm going to win. I don't know if this is for the faint of heart, but if I'm getting in this, your girl's a beast. I'm going to win. I believe in manifestation, but I also believe in working hard and having good morals and ethics and having a good product and being a representative of my community. I'm going to use this space appropriately because I may not have it tomorrow, but on this day, I'm going to show up. And I happen to connect with women who also wanted to make moves in the community. That began to make me feel even more powerful because I had other women beside me with their canes out, taking steps bravely forward to tell our stories from our voice, from our perspective, without someone else watering down or patronizing our experience.
0: The pageant has two segments, Miss Blind Diva Empowerment and the Miss Independent YouTube Challenge. For the latter, contestants submit a video on YouTube that displays their independence. That can mean so many things for each person. The winners are determined based on the number of likes received over a three-week period. And then, just 1 hour before the end of the period,
1: I was outside, fully glammed in a gown, makeup, and everything in Newark at a bus stop. I was down by about 75 votes. I stood on that corner and got every person that passed to vote for me. I put my money where my mouth is. I'm good on any block. The only three people that didn't vote for me didn't have the capacity because they had like flip phones. A city bus driver in Newark stopped and got off the bus, which he shouldn't have, and voted for me, and then had people on the bus come off and scan my QR code.
2: Wait, you had a QR code too?
1: Yes, I did. Yes, I did. Because I had to make it easy and convenient for the people. Yeah. Yes.
2: You out there at the bus stop, English and Spanish.
1: Let me tell you something.
2: Venga aquí. Can't hear me.
1: I was out there. Ponchame, por favor. I was out there.
2: Next thing you know, Kiana's crowned both Miss Blind Diva Empowerment and Miss Independent YouTube Challenge winner.
1: Those two titles are typically handed to two people. But because I said I'm a beast, I won both of them for the first time in history. What was nice about this is it was a competition, but really there was such a collaborative spirit about all of us just wanting to do well. And that's okay to be competitive for things that make sense, as long as it's not over men and from nasty jealousy spaces, but really about excellence. That's good when we're pushing each other to work hard. Sports, my baby, and then this female empowerment within the blind community, it changed my life. It strengthened me and toughened me in a really profound way.
2: Adding to that list, prior to the pageant, Kiana found an art form that really resonated with her.
1: I have always liked drummers. I think female drummers are so attractive and powerful. Sheila E., if you've ever looked at the arm muscles of a drummer, it's impressive. And then to be a woman out there getting busy, I found out that the captain of Team USA, Alex Barella, is a drum instructor. And so I said, can you teach me? He said, yeah, I have weekly classes over at Visions, which is an organization, one of the top three in New York City that support the blind and low vision community. And so he invited me to come out. Now, I know I have rhythm. I know I can dance. I just need someone to teach me how to do this properly, because anyone could just go bang on a drum. I want to get busy.
2: We're talking about congas, to be specific.
1: These drums and patterns, and this beat comes all the way from Africa, all the way through the Middle Passage, all through the Chattel South, all through the world. When I thought about the pageant, I was thinking, somebody's going to sing, somebody's going to dance, somebody's going to do poetry. But how dope would it be to explain that drums and music are not a visual experience? This can be felt by people from the deaf community through vibrations. You feel this spiritually and emotionally. I played and had that crowd rocking with me. And I just remember thinking, like, I feel connected to this.
2: Think about that. That drum was once a tree with energy. The act of hitting a drum in different locations, creating specific sounds and tones, involves even more energy. All of that emanates through sound and vibration out to the world to be shared with those nearby. It's a connection. It's spiritual.
1: I'm willing to put my time in, and it also helps with dexterity. It also helps with autoimmune disease that I have, which is sarcoid, and affects my hands and my knuckles. And so being able to engage my hands and strengthen them that way just makes me healthier emotionally and physically as well. You have to have good posture when you're sitting at the drum for long periods of time. So it is challenging me and helping elevate me from a physical standpoint.
2: Drumming can be communal.
1: I just love that there are so many blind people in this class and low vision people who want to express themselves in a way that perhaps they didn't think was possible.
2: When it comes to the art of adjustment, people are the thread that connects it all together.
1: From the introduction of my friend, that really prominent athlete, to my community at Lighthouse, to the women of OVH and Eyes Like Mine, they have made me want to fight harder. They've been the fuel, the people around me, especially the people who are more seasoned than me, because I aspire to be confident and have longevity in our community as an advocate, just like they are and they were to me. I believe that God positions people to help you. He sends people in your way that are going to influence and impact you. And that's what the blind community has been. I've learned to kind of identify the areas that are important to me. We've talked about art. We've talked about athletics. We've talked about empowerment. My baby being a prominent part of my life is really important, that I have balance and that I'm able to effectively participate in these areas, regardless of whether you're through Helen Keller or Visions or Lighthouse, whether you are in this pageant or playing this sport, or you're just home, or your goal is simply to be able to move around your house independently. I would like to be a person that advocates for you.
0: Kiana obviously has a personal connection to blindness, which can explain that desire to be an advocate for others. But it goes further. She's looking to provide relief to others in general through an organization she founded with some friends.
1: The Rescue Experience is a support group that my two friends and I created 5 years ago. And at the time, I was leaving a toxic and unfortunately a violent relationship. I just remember thinking, how am I going to figure this out? What am I going to do with being blind and single and just depressed and all these things? And my friend, Lexi B, told me, she said, you have to rescue yourself. And then you have to tell people that this happened. Part of your healing and part of your journey is going to be you expressing that you went through this and that you're losing your sight and that you're figuring these things out. Your healing is going to come from you sharing.
0: After rescuing herself, she was able to begin doing the same for others.
1: Donating money to a woman who needs to buy coats for her children, or getting her hair done, or sending someone we know who's overworked and tired to a hotel for the night with dinner and a spa the next day. People who just needed a little bit of help, who was doing the work, but just could use a little bit of support.
0: They formed an LLC in order to begin sharing even more.
1: I'm ready to help people on a grander scale. And so we're growing daily. And so that's the Rescue Experience.
0: I like specifically how the things that you're doing to rescue, the things that you're providing, they're not huge, right? It's not a $1 million thing, like a night at a hotel. Like it's accessible. You know what I'm saying? It's just that little time out. But I can imagine how much that means to that individual receiving that. Kiana has a job at the Lighthouse. Blind baseball, Miss Blind Empowerment. She's playing the congas. And in between all of that, helping to rescue others? That's a lot. I just had to come out and ask her. So, how you chill, girl?
1: I am deeply rooted and connected in my family. And so, I love music. There's always music playing in my house. I love to dance. I love some good seasoned food. I love to entertain. I have a lot of game nights at my house, and we play different social games and drinking games and just an opportunity to connect. I listen to Audible. Love to hear your voice when you pop up on these different audio descriptions and stuff. I make time to sleep in some days and to take naps and to really thank God for all the opportunity. There was a time that I felt stagnant. So I do a lot of work, but I remember praying for something to believe in, something to get into. And now it's here. You can't complain when you pray and your prayers get answered. Right now is busy season. So I just pray for strength and endurance, like physical. I get in the gym and I lift, mental and emotional to deal with all that comes my way. Working from home and being stagnant for some years. And so I got to catch up. It's work to be done.
0: Kiana has some serious energy. I'm talking about both the vibe she puts out into the world and that high energy level, as in, come on, let's go do this. If you want to stay up to date with what she's up to.
1: On Instagram, please follow me at pretty_blind_baseballer. That is pretty_blind_baseballer. Don't laugh at me, Thomas. Facebook is Kiana V. Glanton. That is K-I-A-N as in Nancy A, the letter V for Victor or Victory. And my last name, Glanton, G-L-A-N as in Nancy, T as in Tom, O as in Oscar, N as in Nancy.
0: You can also catch her live on her Miss Blind Diva 2023 fan page every Monday. If Instagram is more your thing, she's live there as well, talking about various issues in the blind community, as well as the Rescue Experience and more.
1: I'm raising money for the TD5 World Bike Tour. I'm going to do a 40-mile charity ride. I'm asking people who are participating to donate to that campaign so that I can raise funds and awareness for adaptive athletics, which changed my life. I have not been on a tandem bike before my adulthood, and I'm about to do 40 miles in 5 boroughs with 38,000 people. So I got some work to do. That journey is going to be online as well through the Lighthouse Guild on our social media pages, but particularly on my personal pages.
0: Well, Kiana, when folks come on the podcast and they share their story, they share their experiences, I like to welcome them and appreciate them, let you know that you are now an official part of the Read My Mind Radio family. I appreciate you.
1: It's been a privilege to be with you today. Thank you so much for this platform. Thank you for the work you do in our community. Your voice is so powerful and meaningful. So I'm glad to be amongst good people and good company. So thank you to you and your listeners.
0: My conversation with Kiana actually began with her sharing her love for Caribbean Carnival. It wasn't included here because it was a bit of a tangent, but on further examination, it inspired deeper thought and generated some ideas. Join me next time when I'll talk about some of this and more in my continuous self-portrait. Have you told someone lately that you rock with Read My Mind Radio and they should too? Whew. Family, I don't ask much from y'all because I have my own issues around asking for things. But here's the deal. I'm not asking you for me. I'm asking you for those who I truly believe will benefit from what's being shared on this podcast. People like Kiana, Crystal, Andrew, they need to be all up in the ear holes of those adjusting to blindness or any disability. Okay, maybe that's not a great way to put it, but you know what I mean. I think we can make a difference in people's lives. So the more we tell folks about what's going on over here, the more likely that person new to disability, whatever it is, will find some helpful ideas, concepts, and encouragement. 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
5: Good evening, Mind's Eye Radio listeners, and welcome to this edition of Ear to Ear. I'm your host, Laura Foudy, Mind's Eye Development and Communications Coordinator. And with me today in the studio is Skylar Hurl. She is the Vice President of Foundations for the Delta Gamma Eta Theta Sorority at St. Louis University. Skylar, welcome to the show.
6: Hi, Laura. Thanks for having me.
5: It's such a pleasure to have you here, especially because when I started with Mind's Eye, I was new to the community of individuals who are blind and low vision and those who serve them. And I remember the Delta Gamma sorority came up once in conversation, and I think when we were looking for volunteers for something, and I had no idea what they were talking about. I wasn't a part of a sorority in college, and I just didn't know about all of the work that you do. So just preparing for this interview has been fun to get to find out more about the organization.
6: Yes, the serving as this role as VP Foundations, I've also learned so much about the work that we do and how many individual organizations that we help with and volunteer with. And I know it's something that like our members love to do. We have, I think, at least over like 1,000 service hours so far this school year.
5: Oh, wow.
6: So it's definitely something that we love to get involved in.
5: That's so cool. And I should say that part of what brought us together for this interview today is that Delta Gamma sorority members will be volunteering at our upcoming Mind's Eye 50th anniversary soiree on April 14th at the Chase Park Plaza. Have to put in a plug for our big event. And we're so excited that you're going to join us.
6: I'm definitely so excited. It will be so fun. Especially since it's the 50th anniversary. I'm not quite sure how long Delta Gamma has been working with Mind's Eye, but they've definitely been working in the past 3 years that I've been at St. Louis University. They've been working with Mind's Eye. So it's definitely fun to continue the relationship and volunteer at things like this and help celebrate Mind's Eye.
5: Yeah, absolutely. So before we dig into all the work that your group does currently, I wanted to review a little bit of the Delta Gamma history. I've got the dates. I've got some dates written down. So no pressure. Do you have to like study and take a test on any of these things?
6: At the beginning, you don't have to take tests. There's no test involved.
5: Okay.
6: But you do learn about Delta Gamma's founders. Mm-hmm. George Banta, Mary.
5: Oh, no pressure.
6: Eva Webb Dodd, Mary.
5: That's impressive.
6: But then there's the third one.
5: Yeah.
6: And so we learn about them.
5: Yeah. Yeah.
6: It's been 3 years, so I've forgotten a little, but
5: I think
6: it's okay.
5: You've probably learned a lot in the meantime in your schooling.
6: That is true.
5: Okay. So let's backtrack. Tell us really quickly what year you are at SLU and what you study.
6: I'm a junior at SLU, so I'm in my third year and I am a nursing student. I plan to work in an intensive care unit post-graduation, either dealing with cardiac issues or trauma.
5: Oh, well, there you go. I'm sure then you have a lot of information in your head that you've learned.
6: Yeah, I'm trying. Trying to fit it all in there.
5: Yeah. Oh, that's incredible. So I did find that the Delta Gamma sorority was founded, and they were actually founded before sororities were an official thing. So it was really like a women's organization group that was kind of independent for the first few years.
6: Yes, it definitely was. I know. So George Banta is actually the only male member of Delta Gamma initiated ever. And they needed George Banta because they couldn't start a club or an organization with just women. So George Banta was our savior.
5: He was your token man.
6: Yes. So the Delta Gamma is actually a Delta Gamma fraternity, fun fact, not sorority, though like we are a sorority. But fraternity because George Banta was in it.
5: Oh my gosh. And I saw that it was founded in Oxford, Mississippi, and I know the University of Mississippi is there. So were they students or?
6: Yeah, they were students there. Okay, I'm going to try to get the story right, but I think it was like Christmas time and they didn't go home. So it was like the three of them. And then they started this organization. Yeah. I should have done my history before I came, guys.
5: That's fine. I could have warned you, but I did a little bit before you came and just, I wasn't expecting it to be, so fun. Especially because, have you ever been to Oxford, Mississippi?
6: I have not. You have?
5: So in my time as a performer, I was an actress and I worked at the Oxford Shakespeare Festival, which takes place in Oxford, Mississippi. So I lived there for a summer, and it's a really beautiful little town. They have this gorgeous little town square with, like, an old bookshop and the coffee shop, and I think Faulkner's home is there. You can tour where Faulkner lived, and then the University of Mississippi. So it was just kind of fun to see that connection too. It looks like what is it, in 1902? So they were formed in 1873.
6: Yes.
5: And in 1902, they joined the Panhellenic Conference. So all that time before there was really an official network of sororities.
6: Exactly. So it's very different from today. Today, especially at SLU, the Panhellenic community is very tight-knit. Mm-hmm. There are 8 sororities or 7 on campus, and we're all very close. And before then, it was very just individualized sororities.
5: And as our listeners may know, the focus of the Delta Gamma, should I say sorority or fraternity?
6: You can say sorority. Okay.
5: The focus of the Delta Gamma sorority is service for sight. It's kind of a fun story how that began. Can you tell us that story?
6: Okay, this is another pulling from the memory bank. Okay, I'm gonna try. I believe one of the members had visual impairments, and she was the one at a Panhellenic conference or a Delta Gamma conference, I actually think, was the one that was like, I think this should be our mission. And ever since then, it's been service for sight.
5: Yeah, that's so cool. Yeah, it just came from one member's idea. And, I mean, we like that. Here at Mind's Eye, where we emphasize being connected to the community that you serve. So I love that the idea for the Delta Gammas to serve that community came from someone in the community itself who knows what the real needs are. So
6: It's something amazing. And something else that's really special about Delta Gamma is that we have the Delta Gamma Center, and that's like our main philanthropy. And we're, I believe, the only sorority whose philanthropy would not exist without the sorority.
5: Oh, wow. That's so cool. Yeah. And I knew Delta Gamma Sorority, the Delta Gamma Center for Children with Visual Impairments, is here in St. Louis on Big Bend. I didn't know the connection until I was doing this research. And I was like, wow, they really were founded by your sorority. That is so cool. And apparently there's 5
6: Yes.
5: schools like that around the country.
6: There's 5. And so we're very lucky to have one in our own backyard, which is something so special that we get to do, that we like directly see that, like, our fundraising and those efforts, we see the direct impact that they make, as well as volunteering.
5: Yeah, yeah. And we've got a fun event coming up with the Delta Gamma students from the Delta Gamma Center. Yes. I don't know if you've heard about this, that the St. Louis City SC game on April 1st, Holly Connor, who is a young woman who is blind, is singing the national anthem. And she's from St. Louis, and I think she probably had some involvement with Delta Gamma as a child. And so a group of students from the Delta Gamma Center are going to go to that game and get to hear her sing the national anthem. And then Mind's Eye will be providing audio descriptions so they can fully enjoy the experience. So
6: that is so amazing. I did not know that. Yeah. But I'm a soccer fan myself, and so hearing, like, other people get to experience the love of soccer makes me so happy.
5: Yeah. You'll get to see at the soiree, we are presenting St. Louis City SC with a Father Boniface Wittenbrink Visionary Award. So I gave Skylar the little tour of the studio before the show, and I talked about Father Bonnie, our founder, and we give it awards in his name each year, and we're giving one to the soccer club because they approached us about having every home match audio described. And so to have that level of accessibility in place from, day one of their organization is really unprecedented. So we are giving them an award.
6: That's amazing. That's amazing to hear.
5: Yeah. Yeah. We're really excited. I saw a really cool statistic that by 2018, there had been 250,000 initiated members of Delta Gamma. So it really is a large organization Are all the groups based in the United States?
6: There's some in Canada as well. Okay. So our chapter specifically, Eta Theta, has between 150 and 170 members.
5: Okay. Wow. So. And is that all based in this area, or what does that cover?
6: Yeah. So that's just at St. Louis University.
5: Oh, wow.
6: Yeah.
5: That's amazing.
6: There's definitely a big group of us.
5: So. Yeah. Yeah. So tell me a little bit about a day in the life of you as a member of the sorority at SLU. Are there sorority houses at SLU?
6: There are not.
5: Yeah. I know when I went to WashU, there was some weird rule and they couldn't have sorority houses.
6: There is a rule about that. So we actually have a residence hall, so a dorm hall that's dedicated just to fraternity and sorority members.
5: Okay.
6: Called D. Matthias Hall, which I actually lived in last year, my sophomore year. And so you get to live with other members of your sorority and within the Panhellenic community. Mm-hmm. And it's really fun that way. So that's our version of a sorority house.
5: Yeah. Yeah. And then how often do you meet?
6: So I'm on the executive team. So we meet every Monday nights.
5: All right.
6: About a 2-ish hour meeting where we just plan everything and make sure everything's running for the chapter. And then the chapter has meetings on every Tuesday night, which run about an hour to an hour and 15 minutes, where we share information with the chapter members. We talk about upcoming events. Mm-hmm. We just try to make that a very positive, happy time. Girls love to talk to each other before, get dinner before, and
5: I'm sure there's a lot of good fellowship and connecting with people who have similar interests in volunteerism and service.
6: Yes, it's definitely a good way to connect with other people, whether that's through academics, religion, anything that could be. Mm-hmm. It's a very supportive community, and you know that there are people there for whatever you need, and people that are there to do service with you, people that are there to go on a walk with you, get coffee, get food, anything. It's really a great group of women.
5: Sounds like it. So I know you do a lot of service. Do you do any fundraisers, or is it mostly service projects?
6: So it's a lot of service. We do have a big fundraiser in the fall. It's a week long where we do different profit shares with different restaurants around the community ones that we've done before is Pickleman's, which is right across from campus of SLU, which a lot of people love. Great pizza and subs, but I'm a pizza person. And so we do profit shares with them, and we do stuff with Jenny's Ice Cream.
5: Yes.
6: Different things like that. And so we do that all week, as well as tabling with raffle prizes. And then at the end, we have an event called Anchor Splash. And it's basically Delta Gamma women teaching each fraternity dances, synchronized swimming dances. And they put on a performance at the end of the week. And all the money that we raise from all of that, then we donate.
5: That's so cool. So do they actually do the synchronized swimming in a pool?
6: Well, yeah. So I would say usually about like the last 15% is in the pool. People like to do it on the deck because, I don't know, in the pool, not everyone's able to do flips and stuff in the pool, like actual synchronized swimmers. Yeah. So they try their best, though. It definitely brings some good laughs.
5: Yeah, yeah. It's all about having fun and raising money for good causes.
6: Exactly. Exactly. As long as the money gets raised.
5: Yes. So I know you do a lot of service events, including our soiree, as I've already mentioned. But there is a lot going on this weekend. Tell us about that weekend. Tell us about everything that's happening.
6: So on Friday night, we are helping with the Mind's Eye Soiree. And Saturday morning, we are helping with the DGC Run for Sight.
5: And that's Delta Gamma Center.
6: Oh, yes. Mm-hmm. And in the Saturday night, we are helping with St. Louis Society for the Blind and Visually Impaired Gala. So that's definitely a busy weekend. Mm-hmm. I'll be at all three, and we'll have chapter members at all of them. So,
5: oh my gosh, I wish I could. I don't know. I'm still thinking about it. I run, so I'm a guide runner with Achilles International St. Louis, and they always, of course, run in the Delta Gamma Center race because all the members of Achilles International are runners who are blind or low vision and their guides. So, of course, you know, they like to support Delta Gamma.
6: Yeah.
5: And yeah, I was like, oh, I'm in charge of a soiree the night before. I don't know if I'm going to be able to get up early and run a 5K.
6: Yeah, I don't know how I'm going to manage to do all of those, but it will get done. It will get done.
5: Yeah, it will get done. So I definitely encourage our listeners to check out all of those events. The Delta Gamma Center for Children with Visual Impairments race is... yes, that's Saturday morning, April 15th, in Forest Park. I think it usually begins on the upper Muni lot.
6: I think so. And I know there's 3 miles walk, or sorry, 5K walk or run, or there's also a mile.
5: Yeah, I think there's a few options so that folks can kind of choose what works with them. And then the... that night at the Donald Danforth Plant Science Center out on Olive is the St. Louis Society for the Blind and Visually Impaired Gala. And I know that'll be a great event, too. That's a wonderful space. And they always I got to go to their gala last year, and it was a really lovely event.
6: I also got to go last year volunteering. There was about 10 or so of us Delta Gammas. We helped with check-in. We helped people find their seats, as well as auction items.
5: Yeah. Yeah. We always need a lot of help with all of that, for sure. Yeah.
6: Yes.
5: And well, for our event, we have a selfie station. And so I'm really hoping that some Delta Gamma girls will help get people excited to take some crazy selfies.
6: Yes. College girls are notoriously known for taking pictures.
5: Yeah, yeah.
6: And a lot of selfies. So.
5: Well, and just bringing that joy and that engagement to make sure it's fun for folks. So we're excited.
6: Yes.
5: What other kind of events do you volunteer at?
6: So other DGC, Delta Gamma Center events, there was ice skating, there was skiing, there was at Grant's Farm. We helped there as well. So those we do, I would say, St. Louis Society for the Blind and Visually Impaired, Mind's Eye, and the Delta Gamma Center are our main things. But we also help with Kids Vision for Life, with vision screenings for kids in schools.
5: Okay.
6: So, yeah, those are mostly what we do.
5: Yeah. But I think I saw you guys at the Foundation Fighting Blindness event, too. The Walk for Sight that's out at Creve Coeur.
6: Yeah. We were also there. Mm-hmm. We do that. We've done that. Yes, we've done that.
5: Yeah, yeah, yeah. That's a great event too.
6: Yes, I forgot about it. We do a lot of like different stuff. If anyone ever reaches out and needs volunteers, we try to get as many people there. So we've done a lot of different things with a lot of different organizations.
5: Yeah, yeah. I should. Here I am conducting business on an interview, but I should connect you with the Achilles International St. Louis chapter because we are hosting our first run ourselves, our first 5K. It's a hope race for hope and possibility. And it will be in that same location as the Foundation Fighting Blindness Walk out at Creve Coeur Lake.
6: Oh, yeah.
5: I'll have to follow up with the date. And I'll put a link for more information about that as well in the show notes in case any of our listeners are interested in checking it out. But yeah, it'll be fun to have Achilles there. And yeah, I'm sure you always need a lot of volunteers to help out with those 5Ks.
6: Exactly. Also, we have a lot of runners in our chapter. So
5: yeah,
6: there's a couple girls training for marathons right now. So shout out to them.
5: Yes. That would be perfect if they ever wanted to come to an Achilles practice. We practice on Saturday mornings and Wednesday evenings we meet at the visitor center at Forest Park. And one of the reasons why I was able to join is I have a really irregular schedule because I have two little bitty kids, but you're not necessarily paired with the same runner the whole season. So we all show up and, you know, you kind of pair with somebody who's in your similar pace bracket and go for guided runs around Forest Park. So that would be great. And we always need folks who are able to do longer runs because we have a few runners who are blind who are training for marathons. So,
6: well, that would be perfect.
5: Perfect. Perfect. And if any of our listeners would like to join as runners, we've done an interview at least once with some folks from Achilles. It's a great group.
6: So. That's awesome.
5: All right. So I'd like to hear more about your personal story. How did you get involved in Delta Gamma? What made you decide that you wanted to join that sorority?
6: Yeah. So a big part of Delta Gamma is service. And that's something that I've always been involved in throughout high school, something that it makes me so happy to see other people happy in any way that I can make other people happy. I'm going to try to do it. So that's something that I've just gotten involved in. And Delta Gamma's mission of serving those who are visually impaired just felt awesome to be a part of. Also, just the girls in Delta Gamma. Mm-hmm. They're all so happy. There's, it's just such like an amazing group of people that are there for everything you need, people that all have amazing, unique talents. Mm-hmm. And it's just a group that I feel myself like a part of. And it's my home away from home because I'm from Cleveland, Ohio. Okay. So it's a little bit of a distance from here. And I didn't know anybody when I came to SLU. So it was definitely my home away from home.
5: Mm-hmm. I can see how that would be important. I mean, college can be a very stressful time. You're kind of deciding what you want to do with your life and then learning a lot in 4 years and living away from home. So I'm sure having that support of like-minded girls, young women is valuable.
6: Yes.
5: I still call myself a girl and I'm
6: I don't like 40. To think of myself as getting older. It just scares me.
5: No.
6: I'll be in college forever.
5: That'd be nice.
6: I know.
5: Oh my gosh. So can you tell us about anyone else in the group? Is there anyone who has some, who you know will be volunteering at the event or who has a fun story that you want to share?
6: Yeah, so I know another girl who's volunteering at the event. Her name's Sydney Hooten, and she's actually coming over to my apartment, and we're cooking dinner tonight.
5: Perfect.
6: So it's perfect. She is the director of service hours for Delta Gamma, so she helps me log all the service hours that we do. I know she's reached out to different mm-hmm. people. You've definitely gotten an email mm-hmm. from her. She is like my right-hand man, helps me with everything, is always there and so supportive, and I'm so appreciative of all that she does. And she will definitely be at some of the events this upcoming weekend. I'm not exactly sure which ones. I know she's doing a couple, but mm-hmm.
5: It's so crazy. We our organizations are all in close touch, all of the organizations who serve the blind and low vision community in St. Louis. And yes, we've agreed that we're going to figure out a way to not let this happen again. It was just a weird kind of coincidence. And I know our event is on the day it is because we are honoring Bob Costas with a Visionary Award because he was one of Mind's Eye's early volunteers. So we actually have an old photo of him with Father Bonnie smiling in front of a radio information service sign.
6: That's awesome.
5: And yeah, he was in St. Louis. He was a sports reporter for KMOX in the early to mid 70s. And somehow, like, he knew Father Bonnie, and Father Bonnie got him out to Mind's Eye. So he would read the sports live for Mind's Eye Radio.
6: That's awesome.
5: Or then it was WMRY's Talking Books back in the day.
6: Oh.
5: But yeah, so it's so cool. So he was an early volunteer of ours, and we are presenting him with an award, and there was a possibility that

0: got a good group of awardees this year.
1: That is so amazing. Yeah. They sound like such great people.
0: Yeah. Yeah. We're really lucky. Well, it was so wonderful to have you on the show. I don't want to end with me just going off about our event. You can tell I've been thinking about it a lot. I'm excited. Yeah, we're so grateful to have your support. And it's been great for me to learn more about Delta Gamma Sorority / fraternity and your history and, your focus on serving individuals who are blind and low vision. I think it's wonderful. Oh, and you are the Do Good Sisterhood.
1: We are the Do Good Sisterhood. We try to live up to that motto as much as we can. And we just hopefully are improving every year and just expanding our reach to even more people that could use volunteers.
0: Wonderful. Thank you so much for joining us today.
1: Thank you for having me.
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3: Good evening. This evening, look for clear skies. Tonight, expect clear skies with a low near 69. Wednesday, expect sunshine with a high near 79. Wednesday night, look for clear skies with a low near 66. Thursday, expect sunshine with a high near 83. Get your weather every hour right here on Mind's Eye Radio, your virtual news stand.
4: In Belleville, it's sunny and 83 degrees. In O'Fallon, it's sunny and 81 degrees. In Granite City, it's sunny and 85 degrees.
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3: 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This is Sue Bolden, your reader. It is the first week of the month of June, and I do not have the magazine delivered to my home yet, so we're going to be reading off of the stlmag.com. Our first article is from the news section, and it is Tornado Reveals Stunning Ceiling at a Newly Reopened Cabinet Library. This is by Sarah Frensky, dated May 29th. Few, if any, good things have come from the deadly tornado that ripped through St. Louis last May. But the ceiling that was revealed at the Cavaney Library has to be counted as one of them. Both the Cavaney Library and the Julius Davis Library suffered serious damage in the May 16th tornado, as photos from that time made clear. Staff members had to rush patrons to safety at Julia Davis, which was hit harder, into the auditorium at Cavaney. Patrons were taken to the basement. Both only reopened their doors this month. But when Cavaney opened, some people who'd been regulars at the low-key branch in the city's Academy neighborhood were stunned by the light pouring in. The previous drop ceiling was gone, and in its place, the original 1907 design could be seen, with much higher ceiling, windows, and elegant century-old crown molding. Justin Strutman, chief operating officer for the St. Louis Public Library, said the ceiling's revelation was a total surprise. I was talking to a staff member there who said that kids would ask sometimes to go upstairs, and she was like, "What are you talking about? There's no upstairs up there." I think a lot of the staff had no clue what was up there. And frankly, I don't know that I ever laid eyes on it until after the tornado knocked that drop ceiling. Austin Dose is vice president of the St. Louis-based Wellington Environmental, which handled environmental consulting and contracting work with a force on remediation for materials such as lead and asbestos. When the library asked the company to take a look at what the tornado had exposed, Dose said his team found peeling, lead-based paint, and more, and suspects that that's the reason the false ceiling was added in the first place. I think what happened is they saw it start to deteriorate, and it was more of a cost-saving method for them to put a drop ceiling in and basically cover it up, he said. Because some of the damage likely predated the tornado, Strutman says the library's insurer didn't want to pay to restore the area above the drop ceiling, though it would pay to reinstall one. But once the windows were exposed, the library just couldn't bring itself to block them again. We kind of kicked it around for a while, and we just said, "We have to do this," he says. Dose's company ended up serving as the general contractor on the project, painstakingly scraping loose the peeling paint, restoring the damaged plaster, and patching and repairing the walls all the way to the new, much higher ceiling. All told, he estimates the entire job just came under $100,000. Inspired by the glow-up, the library also plans to add new lighting with two new chandeliers donated by Matt Villa of Villa Lighting Supply. Those glamorous new lights will be highlighting a long-forgotten piece of St. Louis history. Cavaney Library is one of the five Carnegie libraries founded by Andrew Carnegie in St. Louis more than a century ago that remains in operation today. And now, after decades of cover-up and concealment, it has new good bones to prove it. "I think it's absolutely gorgeous," Strutman says. Any staff member who's been there, they look up and they're just amazed by it. And they have some pictures of the before, and the ceiling came all the way down to the top of the windows, and they had dropped fluorescent lighting. And now It goes up, and it's quite air with windows, and it's quite beautiful. And I think it's going to be a great addition to that library. Our next article is also from the news section. It's entitled, Couple Who Opened Their Home as a Homeless Shelter Say Goodbye. The Longs are leaving their Kosciuszko compound they called home, preparing to list it and move on. And this is written by Shamar Knox, dated June 2nd. Joan and Wayne Long, the couple who opened their unique massive home as an emergency shelter during the past three winters, has spent the last few weeks preparing to move. After more than 2.5 decades in the former A.E. Schmidt Billiards factory, the couple is transitioning to a much smaller, more manageable apartment downtown. Their former domicile, one of the only brick buildings remaining in the industrial neighborhood, has a three-story red brick wing where the Longs had lived since 2000, and a one-story space to the west, which they allowed a nonprofit provider to open as emergency homeless shelter in the winter of 2024. The couple assessed their home through an ancient pulley and switch operated freight elevator, which requires users to time their alignment with their desired floor manually and lift heavy wooden doors both to get in and to get out once they've reached their desired floor. Joan often invited guests to operate the elevator, quipping, "What other opportunity will you ever have to do on an elevator?" When St. Louis Magazine visited Joan in the midst of their move on May 22nd, the pair was down to their final days, and their 53,000-square-foot multi-story complex, which had been too difficult to manage for the couple of their age. Wayne's diagnosis with Parkinson's disease in 2018 forced the Longs to downsize, selling off parts of their business that included rental properties and a farm tied to the couple's catering business. As it came time to leave, Joan was unsentimental about their goodbye. "I think I'm looking forward to it because it's going to make life so much easier," she says. "Buildings take a lot of time and money and all that. And at this point in my life, I don't need to be doing that." It has been sort of bittersweet, but it's just stuff, you know. In the time they spent at the compound, though, the couple took every advantage of the space. Not only did they open their home as a shelter, they allowed visitors to come through, hosted a crew filming a Nike commercial about indigenous athletes, and opened up the space to family and friends. "At Thanksgiving, we always had a big throwdown for people who didn't have places to go, so we just bring them here," she says. "There might be somebody sitting with somebody from a totally different background." Joan spent more than 20 years as a Trans World Airline flight attendant, but ended up starting a lucrative catering business, Patty Long Catering, with a friend and fellow flight attendant, after TWA flight attendants went on strike in 1986. "It was the weirdest thing. We got really big jobs, like from the Muni. We were still working out of our houses and getting our kids to help make cakes and stuff," Joan says of the early days of her catering business. The Longs moved into the brick industrial building on Sydney Street in 2000 as the catering business was growing. At its peak, she says, the compound could have had as many as 30 staffers roaming around preparing catering orders for outside clients or events in the large banquet hall, formerly a billiards table showroom. Their son was 10 years old when they moved in and spent several formative years in their bustling catering business and home, surrounded by industrial structures and no residential neighbors. "We had a lot of employees downstairs with catering, and we had trucks leaving and trucks coming in," she said. "I know he had a go-kart that he would take up the river and down, and trucks are everywhere. He was like 11 years old and going on that go-kart." They retrofitted their wing containing their home extensively, sandblasting the floors and ceiling, adding a thick layer of concrete to level the top floor and cover up burn marks from the building's pool factory days. They replaced dozens of windows and added features including a commercial-style kitchen, a glass block island, and a unique tile mosaic in the kitchen designed by Sharon Van Sheldon, the artist responsible for many of the mosaics that adorn City Museum. Now they're now they're downsizing, leaving many of those things behind, but not everything. It's going to stay, Joan says of the kitchen fixtures. It'll be good for somebody. The Longs for years have tried to preserve their legacy of giving and charitable work by looking to sell the building to a government or shelter provider like Peter and Paul Community Services, whom they work with during the past few winters to provide emergency shelter in the banquet hall space. But the future of the building's second status of late, as the shelter remains in jeopardy. They've heard nothing new, Joan says, in the weeks since St. Louis Magazine published a story about their desire to keep open a shelter that's already fully permitted and with a few residential neighbors, even as they need to make a sale in order to afford their move. Peter and Paul Community Services has made it clear it would need government help in order to buy the building, which doesn't seem to be in the offering. The Longs have decided to start the process of listing it on the open market. Whoever buys this, whatever they want to do with it, it's their building. But it would be nice to go to a not-for-profit, I think because of the location, Joan says. I think it could be a good place, and there's a kitchen where they could do meals. I hope somebody gets it. In the meantime, the couple is ready to set up wherever much smaller and less complicated, where they don't have to worry as much about warehouse upkeep. It's going to be just fine. It's going to be a lot easier, she said. The data center has been in the news recently, and this is an article dated June 2nd by Ryan Kroll. Key figures in St. Louis data center face $16 million judgment from previous project. Just about everything involving data centers has been highly charged, and that extends to reporters chasing down information about court judgments against their developers. Yesterday, St. Louis Magazine asked David Danzisforzo about a $16 million judgment entered against him in May of 2025 in federal court in Maryland. As the CEO and co-founder of TerraWatt, he is one of the developers behind the proposed $3 billion St. Louis project, often referred to as the Armory Data Center, even though the data center would be inside the old warehouse next to the Armory. The Armory itself would later be developed in high-end office space. He is also the CEO of Contour, which handled getting the project's preliminary approvals from the city, making him something of a public face in St. Louis. But he did not appreciate questions about his business history and particularly that judgment. It's private and privileged information, so what you just asked me is inaccurate, he said. And if anything's printed otherwise, you're going to have a problem with it. It's that simple. Court records show that the $16 million judgment against Dashaforos was related to two previous Delaware-based firms, Contour Propco at 1735 South Mission and Contour Opco at 1735 South Mission LLC, and he was CEO of both. In 2023, Maryland-based Forbright Bank sued both of them. According to the lawsuit, one LLC had defaulted on a $24 million loan used to purchase a 103-unit assisted living facility in California, a loan guaranteed by the other LLC. The lawsuit also alleged the facility was failing to make payroll and accommodating unpaid bills to vendors. Both LLCs filed for bankruptcy that same month. The bank also sued him, allegedly that he had personally guaranteed the loan. The suit wound its way through federal court in Maryland for 2 years before a judge issued a $16,183,831 judgment plus interest against him in May of 2025. To him, that is irreverent. Revelant. You don't know all the facts, he said. If you guys want to take the risk of publishing something that you don't have the full facts on, that's it. You want to publish what you want, go ahead. And if you publish something that's incorrect or false, I'll be suing your ass off for libel and slander. Period. So go ahead and see if your general counsel wants to take that risk. Asked about the judge's May 2025 order, which is publicly available, he said people are allowed to do whatever they please to do, but with the facts are around it are different, and it's all privileged information. Simple. I'm one person at TerraWatt, and the experience on the TerraWatt side are my co-founders of the company, specifically, who built data centers for 15 years. That's what needs to be focused on. Then he connected the reporter to a group text to TerraWatt's co-founder and CFO, David Lombisco. Before St. Louis Magazine talked to Lombisco, we spoke to Dan Zerfrozo's partner in the Midtown Project, THO Investment Managing Partner, Ron Thomas. He said it wasn't worried about the judgment. He told me all about this when I first met him, Thomas said, because I always vet people before I do business with them. Thomas added that Dan Zerfrozo has an indemnity from Contour to cover his personal guarantee. He doesn't even have to pay it personally. He could, but he doesn't have to, said Thomas. The company will pay it. Asked why he doesn't just explain that himself, Thomas said, I'm sure he wouldn't want any of this disclosed. Damas Sherforce tells St. Louis Magazine that his company Contour is getting ready to sell 1.2 million square foot property in Buckeye, Arizona, that just last month was fully leased out by Amazon, suggesting that an avalanche of black ink should be headed for Contour's books. That might be true of TerraWatt too. Thomas says that Dan Zerfrozo's reason I'm having trouble saying his name, it's spelled D-A-N-E-H-F-O-R-O-O-Z, is on the cusp of closing an extremely significant deal with the New York hedge fund. I can't get into any more detail than that, but he is going to be one of the best capitalized. I mean, he was well capitalized before, but he's going to be one of the best capitalized data center developers in the whole country, says Tom. Dan Forzo's co-founder, TerraWatt Lombrisco, has 15 years experience developing data centers around the country, as well as 7 years experience working on supercomputer programs for the U.S. Department of Energy National Laboratories. Lombrisco points to up and running data centers in Minneapolis, Hillsboro, Oregon, and Plano, Texas, that he has had his hand in previous company as evidence that TerraWatt can get the Midtown project across the finish line. Those projects were each well into the hundreds of millions of dollars. Asked if he's ever before been a part of a $3 billion project, he says he has, though he notes that the dollar value attached to those data center developments is the value of the real estate and the value of the computers inside them. When I was working with the national labs, the computers were also in the billions. The data center project at the Armory site, like many proposed data centers throughout the country, has met public resistance. That's even though it includes a community benefits plan that many observers say is generous to the city. That plan includes a commitment not to seek tax incentives from the city, an agreement that the site's water system be closed loop to reduce water usage, an agreement to employ at least 100 people by the facility's third year in operation, and to kick in around $15 million to aid the Brickline Greenway, among other things. Boosters of the development have said it will generate more than $400 million in tax revenue for the city in the first decade. Early versions of the project have plans for the Armory itself to be turned into a data center, a proposition the developers pivoted away from, as many felt it was a poor use of a unique building that had played host to Grateful Dead concerts, the 138th Infantry of the Missouri National Guard. Dan Forsof himself agreed, telling St. Louis Magazine's Eric Schmid, that after seeing the space, he felt the new plan would instead build within the old Goodwill warehouse. It's beautiful. I fell in love with the building, he told Schmidt. Of the Armory, he added, I also like, man, a data center shouldn't be in this building. In April, the city's Board of Public Service gave final approval for a conditional use permit at the site, which allows the development to move forward. However, multiple citizen groups have since filed an appeal, which means the matter must now go before the city's Board of Adjustment. A hearing for that particular project, no matter what questions people have about his background, Dan Forso says this project is, we've got household capital names that are behemoth entities that have no problem with anything we're doing to be the ones writing the check to develop this data center, he says, and that's all that matters. He added, the data center is getting built with or without me, period. Our last article in the news section is Dr. Brown's, sues Dr. Brown's, as the bottle company seeks to stop the soda company's trademark claim. St. Louis-based Dr. Brown's began with baby bottles and is now making a foray into electrolyte solutions, which drew pushback from the New York-based soda company. This is written by Ryan Kroll, dated June 1st. A maker of classic soda in cans with old-timey designs is facing off against a maker of gold standard anti-colic baby bottles. The issue? The consumers might confuse one Dr. Brown's for another. Since 1869, Dr. Brown's has been a New York-based soda company with flavors including ginger ale, root beer, and celery that can be found in delis and some grocers. Its various logos feature iconic New York City sites like the Statue of Liberty and the Brooklyn Bridge. It was originally a celery tonic health drink invented by the doctor, who may have very well been a creation of late 19th century marketing. Dr. Craig Brown, on the other hand, was a real man who in the late 1980s invented Dr. Brown's bottles after discovering a design that allowed for his son to ingest less air with its milk. For almost 40 years, Dr. Brown's has been the maker of high-quality anti-colic baby bottles and other baby products, including baby warmers and pacifiers. They are headquarters in the city's Tower Grove South neighborhood, which is fitting for a company whose client base is parents with young children. Recently, Dr. Brown's, the baby company, expanded its offering to include electrolyte solutions in flavors like watermelon that seem to be primarily marketed as something to give toddlers after they've overexerted themselves in the sun. Dr. Brown's, the soda company, however, is concerned that consumers may confuse the solution with the soda. The soda company sent the baby product company a cease and desist order last month, asking it to discontinue the use of the Dr. Brown's name in conjunction with the drink. The goods are highly related and overlap, the letter said. A cease and desist letter is often a preliminary step before a lawsuit. But in this case, Brown beat Brown to the punch. The baby bottle company replied with a lawsuit filed last week asking a judge to declare that there is no likelihood that any customer would be confused, mistaken, or deceived by the electrolyte drink. To the St. Louis company's point, in addition to the soda's logo featuring New York landmarks, its text forms a semicircle, whereas Dr. Brown's on the electrolyte drink more or less runs along a straight line. Those sorts of trademark infringement lawsuits are not uncommon. Homegrown restaurant chain Mission Taco Joint changed its name to Session Taco after a suit filed by Mission, the maker of tortillas. In 2023, the parent company of KMOV sued the parent company of KSDK over similarities in the branding of their weather coverage. That case was dismissed about a year after it was filed. That same year, the nursing association affiliated with the former Homer G. Phillips Hospital sued the new hospital, which had taken the name, although the effect ultimately failed. The St. Louis-based Dr. Brown's is represented by attorneys with Thompson Corbin. No attorney has yet entered on behalf of Dr. Brown's Beverage Company in the matter. We're now going to the family section. Top family-friendly events this week in St. Louis. From story times to scavenger hunts to festivals and outdoor fun, these family-friendly events will keep kids entertained all week long. By Emily Adams, dated June 1st. STL Summer Adventures, June 1st through August 10th. The St. Louis County Library and the St. Louis Public Library STL Summer to Adventure returns with reading challenges, hands-on activities, and family-friendly events designed to keep kids learning all summer long. The program is for ages 0 to 17, and it's free, and it's across the metro area, so I would check with your local library. St. Louis Public Library Quest Route 66, or Route 66, June 1st through August 15th. Celebrate the 100th anniversary of Route 66 with this all-ages scavenger hunt featuring hidden landmarks, interactive discoveries, and themed prizes. And it's all free at the Central Library, which is at 1301 Olive. The Aftermath book launch, June 2nd. ICU nurse and author Nadine Jackson celebrates the launch of The Aftermath, a new book exploring the emotional toll of NICU stays and pediatric medical trauma. And that's taken place, and that one's taken place, Planetarium Star Party on June 5th. The St. Louis Science Center's free star party invites families to explore the night sky through public telescope viewing outside the McDonnell Planetarium. Telescope operators will be on hand to answer questions and guide observations beginning at dusk, and it's free. It runs from 6:30 to 10 p.m. at the St. Louis Science Center in Forest Park. Summer Family Fun Series, June 5th through July 31st. The Missouri History Museum Summer Family Fun Series returns with weekly crafts, performances, storytelling, scavenger hunts, and hands-on activities for kids. Free. It's Fridays from 10 a.m. to 1 p.m. in June and July at the Missouri History Museum at 5700 Lindell. 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The Magic House's new Made Together series invites kids and adults to explore hands-on creativity through live marker demonstrations and interactive projects. The drop-in event runs from 10 a.m. to noon, and Made for Kids, and which is at 5127 Del Mar, and that's on June 6th. On June 6th also, we have Circus Flora Flying High. Circus Flora celebrates its 40th anniversary season with Flying High, featuring the Flying Waldendos, the Oblate Dogs, and Human Cannibal, and more. Festivities begin at 3 p.m. with food, games, and a parade before the 4 p.m. show. And that's at the Big Top at 3401 Washington in the Grand Center area. And that's on June 6th. Also on June 6th, St. Louis Area History Showcase. Celebrate America's 250th birthday and the 200th anniversary of Jefferson Barracks at this free, family-friendly event featuring exhibits, artifacts, live music, food truck, and hands-on activity. It takes place from 10 a.m. to 4 p.m. at the Jefferson Barracks Park, which is at 345 North, and that's on June 6th. June 6th, Route 66 Cars and Guitar Festival. 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It's all free in downtown Kirkwood from 4 to 11 p.m. on June 6th. Kim's Wick's annual Strawberry Festival takes place the weekend of June 6th to the 7th. It returns with shopping, food, and small-town charm throughout the historic river town. It's free from 10 a.m. to 5 p.m. in downtown Kim's Wick. Read Together preset play date, June 7th. Speech-language pathologist Brittany Mushot teams up with Top Spot Social for a summer kickoff play date featuring open play and story time for families with young children. Registration is required, and it takes place from 9 to 11 a.m. at Tot Spot Social at 6451 Clayton. That all takes place on June 7th. We're now going to go to the cultural section and the top things to do this month in St. Louis. Festivals, performances, exhibits, and more. And this is compiled by the St. Louis Magazine staff dated May 29th. June 5th, First Friday Faded. At the Contemporary Art Museum St. Louis and the Pulitzer Arts Foundation offers patrons a chance to pursue local queer art, dance to a DJ set by Staza, and catch the premiere of Faded, the opera written and produced by Maxi Glamour. And this is at the Contemporary Art Museum in St. Louis and Pulitzer Arts Foundation. If you want to know more, go to camstl.org. June 5th, Arrakadon Cinema and Bar will kick off its summer series, John Walters at 80, Every Filthy Film, with Cecil B. Demented. The film stars Stephen Dorff as an underground filmmaker who arranges the kidnapping of a Hollywood star, Melanie Griffith, to star in a film. The screening is just the first in a series. It also includes Female Trouble, Hairspray, Crybaby in June, and that's at the Akinam Cinema and Bar. June 6th, take a trip to scenic Augusta, Missouri for a wine and jazz festival, a day-long event that invites visitors and locals to sip regional vino while enjoying soulful tunes from such artists as Royce Martin, Miles Cole, and Dave Black. This all takes place in Augusta. June 12th, an intermingling of race critique, science fiction, and concert film, Space is the Place, screened as part of the St. Louis Art Museum's Slam Cinema series, explores a vibrant genre of Afrofuturism. It's inspired by the album of the same name by avant-garde mystic Seurat and his orchestra. This all takes place at the St. Louis Art Museum. June 13th, spend Juneteenth celebrating Ferguson as the host city as a day of remembrance, resilience, and joy. Forestwood Park will host to this day a fun and learning featuring health and wellness and job resources, food trucks, and live entertainment. It all takes place at Forestwood Park in Ferguson on June 13th. June 15th to the 21st, Big Dreams and Big Heart comes to the Muni stage this summer as Hairspray returns, telling the tale of Tracy Turnblad, a plus-size teen who dreams of becoming a dancer. The musical is full of laughter, romance, and hope. Don't miss Richard Kind in his Muni debut as Edna Turnblad, Tracy's worried but ultimately supportive mother. And I believe they're still going to be doing audio description at the Muni on Monday night and Sunday night. I better check that. I don't want to give wrong information. Through June 21st, Shakespeare's famous Storm is washing ashore at Forest Park. This year's Shakespeare in the Park production is The Tempest, a tale of magic, romance, and drama that unfolds on a strange island. This all takes place at the Shakespeare Glen. June 27th and 28th, honoring LGBTQ+ communities, St. Louis Annual Pride Fest brings St. Louisans together to educate, advocate, and celebrate. The festival features dozens of local and national vendors, community and nonprofit organizations, family-friendly activities, live music, and, of course, a parade. This all takes place in downtown St. Louis. June 27th and 28th, the 30th Annual Fiesta in Florissant features authentic handmade food representing Argentina, Mexico, Venezuela, and more. Attendees can peruse an artisan market with hand-stitched clothing, textiles, jewelry, and home goods while enjoying live music and dance performances. 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Through June 28th, an unforgettable season of classic stories and new experiences is in store for the Opera Theater of St. Louis. This year's production lineup includes The Pirate's Appendix, The Light in the Piazza, A Streetcar Named Desire, Romeo and Juliet, in addition to the Our Songs and Center Stage concerts. All takes place at the Loretta Hilton Theater. And now here's mark your calendars for the summer fairs and festivals. Fairs and fests to enjoy this summer, from Free Shakespeare to the Festival of Nations. And this is compiled by Ian Slosh, Grace Dean, and Charlie Blassingame, dated May 28th. All summer long, enjoy some Shakespeare in the Park as the St. Louis Shakespeare Festival puts on their annual production in Forest Park. The Tempest, directed by former Fest Artistic Director Rick Deline, will transfer the Shakespeare Glen into a mysterious island for a month of magical performances. The Whitaker Music Festival at the Missouri Botanical Garden offers free Wednesday evening concerts throughout the summer from an array of local and regional musicians. Bring your own picnic to enjoy on the Cohen Amphitheater lawn, or grab food and drink from the garden. No advance tickets or reservations are required. And this is at the Missouri Botanical Garden. Single tickets are on sale now for the Muni's 108th season, which includes Hairspray, Shrek, South Pacific, Disney's Newsies, Ain't Too Proud, Meet Me in St. Louis, and Something Rotten. Picnic dinners, toast, pre- and post-show chats, and young friends' nights are just some of the exciting elements that make up Opera Theater St. Louis's festival season, which this year includes Our Songs, The Pirate's Appendix, The Light in the Piazza, Streetcar Named Desire, Romeo and Juliet, and the annual Center Stage Concert. That all takes place at the Loretta Hilton, which is at 130 Edgar Road. Stages St. Louis will bring two beloved stories to Kirkwood Performing Arts Center this summer. The 25th annual Putnam County Spelling Bee, conceived by Rebecca Feldman, runs May 29th through June 28th. Then Guys and Dolls makes its third return to stages, hitting the spotlight July 22nd through August 23rd. That all takes place at the Kirkwood Performing Arts Center, which is located at 210 East Monroe in Kirkwood. In June, Neighbors Impacting Communities will host Juneteenth in Soulard to commemorate Juneteenth and raise funds for its February We the People celebration. Enjoy food, line entertainment, activities for children and adults this all-day festival, June 13th at Soulard Park. Join Pride St. Louis in celebrating the LGBTQ plus community at Pride Fest. This two-day festival is one of the Midwest's largest Pride events, including performers, vendors, and Sunday's Grand Pride Parade. This takes place June 27th and 28th at 1350 Chestnut. And here's some things to look forward to July. Celebrate St. Louis. Celebrating America's 250th birthday, expect to see fireworks launched from barges on the Mississippi River with the Gateway Arch as a backdrop. For St. Louisans who want to get outside of downtown for their 4th of July festivities, St. Charles River Fest has a two-day celebration that features a carnival, live music, food vendors, and fireworks displays over the river. The event is free, and nearby off-site parking is available, and that's going to run like downtown's July 3rd and 4th. As a tribute to Bastille Day, Maplewood Restaurant and Retailers will contribute to artistic sights and sounds at Let Them Eat Cake. Expect live art demonstration, musical performances, kids' activities, and various food and drink options. Maplewood Retailers will also offer extended hours and special event-only promotions. That takes place July 10th at Maplewood. Another stellar musical performance is Music at the Intersection, which will showcase artists such as White Cloth Jean, Killer Mike, and Moonchild, and feature a kickoff concert by John Baptiste. The all-weekend festival also includes a free block party in the Grand Center Arts District. So all takes place, Music at the Intersection, July 17th through the 19th. Sharing the magic of local film at the annual St. Louis Filmmakers Showcase, films range from full-length fiction features and documentaries to short programs, all written, directed, edited, and produced by St. Louis natives are featuring strong local ties. This all takes place July 17th through the 26th at the High Point Theater. And in August, the Blues at the Arch Festival returns to let the music play at the Scenic Arch Grounds. The free festival will feature an extended weekend of live music with performances from local and national blues legends, kids' activities, fireworks, and more. The fest is only one of its kind, hosted on a national park grounds in partnership with the National Park Service. So don't miss your chance to enjoy great tunes under the arch. That's August 14th through the 16th at the Gateway. Embrace independent arts and artists at the 15-year anniversary of STLL Fringe Fest, held across multiple Grand Center venues. Six-day festival will include dozens of acts, many of whom are local performers, and encompassing theater, dance, music, comedy, and more. That takes place August 3rd to the 9th at the Grand Center. The annual Gateway Dragon Boat Festival celebrating its 20th anniversary. This one-day festival at Creve Coeur Lake promotes community health and cultural awareness through community boat racing. Dragon boat racing is derived from an ancient Chinese tradition and consists of 20 paddlers per boat, along with one drummer and one steer person. No experience is necessary, but there will be also a kid zone for the little ones. That all takes place August 15th at Creve Coeur Park. Festival of the Little Hills is a self-proclaimed premier arts and crafts show of the Midwest. The three-day event showcases more than 300 arts and craft vendors, along with food, entertainment, and a kids' corner. This takes place in St. Charles on Main Street, August 21st through the 23rd. And the International Institute of St. Louis's Festival of Nations returns this year with its mission to positively impact the international community and highlight vibrant multiculturalism. Originating in 1934, this two-day festival is a must-see St. Louis staple. Enjoy food, drinks, art, shopping, and performances from more than 80 nations across 100 vendors. This takes place the weekend of August 29th and 30th in Tower Grove Park. We're now heading to the dining section, and Cheryl Bearer brings us this article, dated June 1st, How to Organize Your Pantry Like a Pro. From tossing expired spices to creating categories that work for the whole family, St. Louis-based organizer Ann Summers shares five practical steps to reclaim your pantry. Ever since she was a kid, Ann Summers has loved organizing. It's a gene she thinks she inherited from her grandmother, and a passion that she'd take any opportunity to express when she was growing up, including organizing her older sister's dorm rooms and apartments just for fun. When I was 3 years old, I said I wanted to be a cleaning lady, Summers says. I just always loved that feeling of organized space. There's something psychological about seeing everything in its place. It's very calming. Now that I have been doing it professionally for 5 years, I also find it satisfying to leave a job with a happy client who feels like their burden has been lifted. In both her professional and personal lives, as owner of the organizing business Settled Spaces and as a busy mother of three, Summers has found that the kitchen can be the particular source of anguish when it comes to feeling put together. Cabinets spiral into chaos. Drawers fill up with random assemblage of junk, and leftovers die in the refrigerator. It doesn't have to be like that, she said. So here's her five key pieces of advice. Take everything out of the pantry and throw away any expired food or food no one likes. Summer's first step when organizing pantry seems obvious, but she's found that it can be difficult for people. Spices, for example, may be expired, but a lot of people keep them well past their expiration dates because they won't cause injury if consumed. In her experience, you should just commit to the process and throw them away, then start over with fresh ones that you actually use. She also advises to throw away any food that no one is eating out of personal preference. I know that you feel guilty about this because it feels wasteful, Summer says. However, it's just taking up valuable space, and you get that back when you let go of it. If throwing it away, throwing it right away off the bat is too difficult, she suggests put it on the counter for everyone in the household to see. If it's not gone in 2 days, get rid of it. Number two, sort food in such categories as snacks, dinner, pasta, and breakfast. Once you are left with only the food you are going to keep, Summer suggests organizing the items into different categories and place them into containers or clear bins, each with a designated home on a shelf. Breakfast items such as oatmeal, pancake mix, and waffle mix can live together. For instance, dinner items such as taco shells and pasta can go into their own category, and rice and greens can be grouped into their own. Snacks, baking, and spices are all examples of categories that she suggests. When grouped together and placed into a basket that you can simply pull off the shelf, the item tends to stay organized and allows others in the household to find things with ease. Number three, containers are key. Summer understands that this step is optional and a bit of an investment, but she insists that it will ultimately bring your space organized for the long run. Although her personal preference is the container store, they tend to keep the same things in stock for years at a time, she says you can achieve the same effect with bins and baskets from Target or Dollar Store as well. This is where the magic happens, because you can pull out a category, and if it's all together in a container, she says, there's something about your brain where you can see everything all contained in its own little home. I don't know how to explain it, but that is the part that makes you feel calmer. She credits the uniformity of the container as providing the order and helping to put the system in place for a household. And though this step seems like it would add bulk and take up too much space, she says the opposite happens. In a weird way, it maximizes your space because you can go more vertical and stack them, she says, and it turns into a shelf, into a drawer. Number four, add nice-looking labels to your containers. Summers is a big fan of label makers and says you can get one without breaking the bank. You can invest $20 in one, and it really looks nice and professional, she says. You can also buy label clips that can be written on with chalk pen, or you can make your own tags, do anything else that appeals to your aesthetic sensibilities. Personally, she prefers a cry cut and use a pretty font and fun colors to make it fun. It's a little extra, she admits, but it really does elevate the space. And number five, train your household members on your system and then pour yourself a glass of wine and pat yourself on the back. Although her sentiment is tongue-in-cheek, Summers believes it's important to celebrate a job well done and that you have taken the time to make an investment into your space. It actually takes a bit of time to do this, but it pays dividends, Summer says. You're putting systems into place that will save you time down the road. To that end, she notes that the job does not end with an organized pantry. You must educate the members of your household on the system, show them where everything is, and then rest assured that you do not have to carry the burden of managing the pantry alone. If you have a functional and well-labeled space, everyone in your family can use it, Summer says. When you get home from the store, your partner can help you put things away because they know where it goes. Or your kids can get themselves a snack because they know where to find it. It's just easier on everyone. And everything has a clear home. We're now going to go to the Ask George section. There are some we haven't read because we've run out of time. But here's one, a question that was asked of him. Does anyone in the St. Louis area grow a good-tasting tomato during the off-season? And George says the short answer is yes. And he goes by Tony Tomato. If you've ever dined at one of the St. Louis's top restaurants or country clubs, or shopped at a select group of gourmet grocers, then you're likely encountered products from Tony's Family Farms, the 10-year-old produce company founded by Tony White, a.k.a. Tony Tomato. A former Yellow Page staffer turned specialty grower and distributor, White has built a reputation for delivering tomatoes with true summertime flavor, even in the depths of winter. One memorable example, the flat of the off-the-vine cherry tomatoes he dropped off at St. Louis Magazine's offices one January. They were as fragrant, juicy, and vividly red as those picked in July. During the pandemic, White launched Workplace Farms Market Program, which brought fresh fruits and vegetables directly to St. Louis area businesses for employees to purchase or receive weekly. The service continues today, supplying homes and workplaces with just-picked produce, free-range pasture-raised chickens, cage-free brown eggs, and seasonal specialties such as morels and other mushrooms. Over the past 3 years, White has cultivated a 3-acre plot at Defiance Ridge Vineyards, growing berries, vegetables, and his signature tomatoes, which now include heirloom varieties. This season, he also partnered with a Mennonite family in Vidalia, Illinois, that grows heirloom tomatoes through the winter in heated high tunnels or loop houses, allowing for harvest as early as May, 2 months ahead of the traditional local season. White's lineup of summertime tomatoes is currently available at select restaurants and gourmet grocers throughout the region and can be ordered for free home delivery. And heirloom varieties for delivery are in short supply and will become more widely available once the local growing season begins. But some of the restaurants that use his tomatoes, Annie Gunn's, Chris's, Olive and Oak Restaurants, The Main House, Twisted Tree Restaurants, some of the specialty grocers or Box Hill Grocers, Circle 6 Market and Watering Hole, Smokehouse Market, The Fruit Stand and Seafood, Tisa's Farmers Markets on Fridays, and Truffles Butchery. Now here's the May 29th Ask George. Do you have a favorite pick-your-own fruit farm in the St. Louis area? And it says the list of metro options is longer than you might think. If there's an ideal time for families to visit a pick-your-own fruit farm, and in my opinion, there's no better way to spend a few hours, is during those shoulder seasons between the end of school and the start of summer camp, or between the end of camp and the return to school. Families have a little extra time, and the farms are bursting with produce. Of course, adults and couples shouldn't overlook the fun either. I may not be a foremost authority on the subject, but I've long appreciated eating or everything that the Eckert family offers at its four farms and orchards, which together claim to be the largest family-owned and operated pick-your-own orchard operation in the country. So I'm especially fond of Eckert's Belleville Farm at 951 South Greenmount Road in Belleville, where you can scroll the seasonal activities and offerings for days. Right now, strawberry season is winding down, but pick-your-own black raspberry season, a fleeting exceptional treat, begins this weekend. Then blackberries and peach season follow shortly after, along with sunflowers, apples, and myriad produce. Finally, look for pumpkin and white pine Christmas trees later in the year. And come spring, the cycle begins anew with rows of pick-your-own tulips. St. Louis Magazine recently rounded up pick-your-own destinations in this article. Eckert's motto sums it up nicely. Pick a farm and then pick your passion. To that end, we simply add, then go home and bake a pie. And here's a list of some other pick-your-own. Brannigan's Orchards, they've been working the land in this Belleville orchard since 1831. The farm offers several pick-your-own options and a great selection of just harvest fruits and vegetables for sale in its market farm or farm market. They also have a bakery, and in the fall, they have apple cider donuts that are to die for. If your heart is set on picking your own, you can keep an eye on the farm's social media calendar or call 618-233-4059, and they're located at 2795 Turkey Hill in Belleville, Illinois. Broom Orchards is awash with glowing tree fruits throughout the summer. The Carlinville farm begins its pick-your-own apple season in late August.

0: usually begins around the end of August, and that's located at 119 Jackson in Augusta, Missouri. And then there's Eckerd Farms, and they have talked about, they have three other locations. 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September, see apples. November is pumpkin picking time. And this is located at 3663 Missouri Route 94 in St. Charles. 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They have had stands at the Farmer's Market in Soulard for years. They offer... pick your own strawberries, usually begins in early May, as well as cut your own zinnias experience, which starts in late summer and fall. And Tenderloin Farms in Edwardsville, Illinois, and Theodora Farms in Godfrey, Illinois, Thoroughback Orchards in Washington, Missouri, and Tease Farms that has several locations in the Missouri area. So there's an awful lot of pick your owns. So we've run out of time. This is Sue Boland wishing you all a great week, and hopefully next week I will have the June issue of St. Louis Magazine.
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2: Good evening. This evening, look for clear skies. Tonight, expect clear skies with a low near 69. Wednesday, expect sunshine with a high near 79. Wednesday night, look for clear skies with a low near 66. Thursday, expect sunshine with a high near 83. Get your weather every hour right here on Mind's Eye Radio, your virtual news stand.
3: In Belleville, it's sunny and 83 degrees. In O'Fallon, it's sunny and 81 degrees. In Granite City, it's sunny and 85 degrees.
4: When violence strikes, we ask ourselves, what could we have done to prevent it? This is Soledad O'Brien from CNN with Do the Right Thing. Eddie, a student from Illinois, created this frightening fantasy from today's all-too-real problem of guns in schools.
5: The child says he fell down the stairs. I see the loneliness, pain, sadness resonating from the depths of his soul. Why are we concerned with only ourselves, focusing on how to make our own lives better? Back of the classroom, with a head down on the desk, I see this torn soul. No one likes him. No one wants to be friends with him. Everyone just laughs at his too small, ripped clothes, at his shoulder-length hair. Too selfish to know that this is all he can afford. Morning halls are filled with teenagers shouting, lockers slamming, a loud sound. The kid stands there. The kid who nobody likes stands there, lifts up his arms. I look down at the barrel of a 9mm pistol. I see the flash, hear the shot ringing out through the hall as kids around me start screaming and more shots fill the air. Could I have prevented that bullet from leaving the chamber, from leaving the top of his father's closet? Could I have prevented murderous thoughts from ever inching their way into this child's mind? Or would my efforts be futile? I'll never know. Maybe a wave of the hand, a shout of, "Hello, friend," a pat on the back might have prevented this outbreak of raging emotion. I'll never know.
4: 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I'm Soledad O'Brien.
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1: Good evening. It's 9 o'clock.

Welcome to the Central Illinois News Roundup on Mind's Eye Radio. It's Tuesday, June 2nd, 2026. Wendy Roylance reports. Illinois lawmakers approved the state's budget Monday. No deal for the Chicago Bears. Illinois lawmakers approve a bill limiting student cell phone use in the class. And Logan County Zoning and Economic Development have approved a data center ordinance to create a set of regulations just in case. And competitive mayoral race on foot in Decatur as a member of city council throws his hat into the ring. In health news, the University of Illinois study reveals where ticks are most likely to be found in Illinois. The humidity rises and a chance of rain this weekend. We begin tonight looking at what Illinois lawmakers decided early Monday morning. They wrapped up a marathon spring session early Monday, passing a $56 billion state budget while leaving a proposed Chicago Bears stadium deal in limbo. But the primary decisions made during this overtime session would be a $56 billion state budget. The General Assembly passed a balanced $55.9 billion spending plan that fully funds pensions and the K-12 education funding formula while avoiding increases to state income and sales tax. And lawmakers incorporated new revenue streams, including a cap on corporate net operating loss deductions and a tax targeting social media companies. And a bill was passed requiring a bell-to-bell cell phone ban for K-8 students. High schoolers will have flexibility during lunch and passing periods. And Illinois lawmakers approved the Reproductive Health Records Privacy Act. It would allow patients to block abortion and gender dysphoria diagnosis from showing up in their digital medical records. And while the Senate passed a bill to create local stadium authorities, in the early hours, the House adjourned without taking a vote on the plan, leaving the Bears' future in Illinois still in doubt. To recap, the Illinois General Assembly approved Governor J.B. Pritzker's nearly $56 billion budget for the upcoming year just yesterday. While Democrats applauded the passage, Republicans said the budget included too many tax increases and will continue to hurt Illinois families. Republicans also called the spending plan irresponsible, as it is the largest budget in Illinois history. The $55.9 billion budget does not increase state income taxes nor sales tax. The spending plan includes $830 million in supplemental current year spending plan, meaning the upcoming fiscal year 2027, that budget is essentially flat. To get it across the finish line, Democrats, especially those who were progressive, had to temper their expectations. Many had called for new progressive revenue measures through the session, including taxes on big corporations and billionaires, and for Illinois to untie itself from parts of the federal tax code. But instead, the measure freezes corporate net operating losses and enacts taxes on social media companies, digital assets, fantasy sports, tobacco, and sports betting on prediction market websites. The budget does include more than $300 million new dollars for public education, almost $100 million for families struggling to eat. There's also a sales tax holiday on school supplies when families go back to school and shop in August and pause a previously planned increase to the state gas tax. But Republicans say this relief doesn't go far enough. We're not going to raise the gas tax in July. We're just going to wait a couple more months so we can raise it at the end of the year after election time, said Representative Joe Sosnowski from Rockford. He said sarcastically that that was a lot of courage. Coming out of that side of the aisle and the governor, Republicans argue the budget relies too heavily on tax hikes and could place a greater financial burden on already strapped Illinois families.
Our budget has increased at less than the rest of inflation since I took office, according to Pritzker, responding to criticism that it's the largest budget in state history. I warned that there would be truly unprecedented challenges because Donald Trump and the Republican Congress cut the state over $8 billion. Republican State Senator Don DeWitt said while many of the new taxes involve businesses, it will have a trickle-down effect to the average taxpayer. Businesses take all expenses involved in running their business. They wash those expenses out over what they charge in fees, advertising fees, and transaction fees. The taxpayers ultimately who get stuck paying those increases because of how business simply operates. The budget calls for transferring $150 million in sales tax revenue from gas to the general revenue fund once public transportation is fully funded, opening that revenue up to be spent on any purpose. If you are a driver who is irritated by the high price of gas that you're paying, you should be extra irritated when you find out where the funds are going, said Senator Chapin Rose, a Republican from Mahomet. Also, he aired similar concerns earlier on Sunday during committee. We ought to be suspending the sales tax on motor fuel right now, not diverting it to the general revenue fund, and not diverting it, oddly, to the exact same dollar amount that we got for illegal immigrants and welcoming centers. The state plans to spend $143 million on a health care program for undocumented immigrant seniors and another $4 million on welcoming centers that provide services to immigrants arriving in Illinois. Lawmakers incorporated a pair of the tax changes that Pritzker had proposed in February. One would lower the cap on corporate net operating loss deductions for business. Another would impose a tax on social media companies based on the number of users the platform has in Illinois. Combined, those would generate $500 million in new revenue. Social media companies would be taxed on a progressive scale, starting with platforms with 100,000 to 499,000 users, paying 10 cents per month for each use, all the way to platforms with at least 1 million users, paying $165,000 in fee, plus 50 cents for each user each month. A similar tax in Chicago is already tied up in court. New taxes on digital asset sales and fantasy sports are expected to generate $65 million. The state would create a licensing structure for fantasy sports operators and impose a 15% tax on each business. It's something Representative Curtis Tarver, a Democrat from Chicago, said the industry actually asked for. Consumers purchasing tires will see a 50-cent increase in a tax on those purchases, which primarily funds a waste disposal fund. Sports bets on prediction markets and remote tobacco retailers would also be taxed under the plan. The revenue package also creates a targeted advertising services tax, which is more commonly known as a digital ad tax. However, lawmakers expect the tax will also face legal challenges and are not planning to gather revenue from it in 27. Tarver said the goal was to create a framework to implement the tax later if it's held up in court. Keith Stotts, president of the Illinois Taxpayer Federation, told a House committee the tax likely violates federal internet freedom laws. The budget package does not eliminate tax incentives for data centers, despite Pritzker calling for it in the budget. Other spending in the budget appears to rely on numerous funds that redirect money from one program to another or to the state's general revenue fund. One of these sweeps includes transferring $70 million from the Bridge program created last year to allow Pritzker to allocate funds to programs that fall short in funding because of federal cuts. It's the Fund for Illinois Future for infrastructure project and other grants. Money in that fund is typically earmarked for specific projects in Democratic legislative districts. However, the spending bill stipulates $70 million from the Bridge Fund should go to a new program to fill gaps in food assistance programs, which led to some confusion among lawmakers debating the bill in the House. And I mentioned the classroom cell phone ban. The General Assembly approved a bill banning the use of cell phones in classrooms.
This is long in coming. The legislation amends the current school code to require a bell-to-bell ban on cell phones for K through 8 students. High school students, they have a little more flexibility during lunch and passing periods. The ban does not include school-issued devices used for education, including cell phone usage related to medical needs or education plans, also English learner support, and student caregivers. Schools cannot use penalties like fees, fines, suspension, expulsion, or police involvement to enforce this policy. Pritzker says he is signing the bill into law. Also, lawmakers passed a bill to shield abortion information from digital medical records. The Reproductive Health Records Privacy Act will allow patients to choose whether their abortions or gender dysphoria diagnosis make it into their digital medical records. Information that is important for doctors to know. The legislation could have major implications for those who travel to Illinois for care. In a post to X, Governor Pritzker said the bill will ensure patients retain full control over their health information. But what situation does that give doctors who don't know about the abortions or don't know that the female patient is actually a man? Data center legislation was not voted on. One bill that lawmakers did not address before the end of the spring session early Monday concerned data centers. Advocates say the Power Act would curb unchecked data center development. The Power Act was not called to the floor. Advocates say they hope to get the legislation passed during the fall veto session. And no luck for the Chicago Bears. The Illinois Senate passed a last-minute bill to keep the Bears Stadium in Illinois, but the House adjourned with no vote. The Illinois Senate passed a bill early yesterday morning geared toward keeping the Chicago Bears in state. The Illinois House adjourned without voting on the measure. Illinois State Senator Bill Cunningham is the Democrat from Chicago who introduced the bill late Sunday after a separate property tax incentive failed to move forward. This new bill looked like it could have opened the door for a plan for the Bears to build their own new stadium within Chicago, albeit only a little bit. The legislation would allow local municipalities in Cook County with a population of more than $70,000 to set up their own stadium authorities. Arlington Heights and Chicago both meet that threshold. The Bears would have put up the cash to build the stadium, but would then lease it, thus avoiding property taxes altogether. This, as I said, would give the Bears what they want. They say they can build and will build their own stadium with private finance, and they can do that, said Cunningham. What they can do also is enter into an agreement with a municipality, a stadium district, which would make the building publicly owned. As we know, publicly owned buildings do not pay property taxes, so that is exactly what the Bears have asked for. If the Bears built on the Arlington Heights site that the team purchased for $197 million in February of 2023, Cunningham said the team would essentially turn that property over to the stadium authority and it would become publicly owned. Cunningham said the proposal was modeled after a stadium authority already created in Northwest Indiana. This, as I would remind you, is the exact same mechanic set up in Northwest Indiana, said Cunningham. The Indiana State Legislature created a Northwest Indiana Stadium Authority for this exact purpose. Supporters of the Illinois bill say the plan could give the Bears the property tax certainty that the Bears have been seeking for years. But while the state Senate passed the bill, the state House adjourned without voting on what they call the Municipal Stadium Authority Act. The Bears said they are still evaluating Arlington Heights and Hammond, Indiana, as sites for their new stadium and are on track to make a decision by early summer. Illinois couldn't get their act together, and we did it over here in a bipartisan fashion in 3 months. We have a great offer on the table, and I'm optimistic the Bears will take our offer, said Hammond Mayor Thomas McDermott. The only way the Bears were going to Indiana is if it was their only option. And at that moment, it is their only option, said Ernie Rose of Touchdown Arlington, the grassroots effort advocating for the Bears to move to the suburbs. It's a shame we are where we are.
where we're moving to discuss whether the Bears should build on the $200 million lot they own in Arlington Heights or the former hazardous waste spot in Hammond, Indiana. But that is where we are. Mayor McDermott said he expects to have an answer from the team within a month and rejects any claim that the proposed Hammond site poses any environmental concerns. I think that if there were environmental issues, the Bears would have known about that 6 months ago, and Hammond wouldn't even be considered right now, he said. The Bears have said keeping the team in Chicago proper is not on the table. Well, my door's always open, Chicago Mayor Brandon Johnson said. As has been reported, we're still in conversations as recently as a month ago, a month and a half ago, and now it's June. When asked Johnson, he did not say whether the team was still setting up meetings with his office. The only viable plan for the Bears was proposed by my administration, he said. Hope to keep the Bears in Illinois hinged on the so-called Mega Projects bill that would have facilitated the construction of a new stadium in Arlington Heights. This bill would have allowed mega project developers to freeze property tax assessments for 25 to 45 years. And rather than paying higher property tax bills that would come with a rising assessment, developers would have been allowed to negotiate long-term payments in lieu of taxes, known as a pilot with local taxing bodies. The mega projects failed to garner enough support from lawmakers on Saturday. It was taken off the table. There was no appetite at all to provide public dollars to a $10 billion sports franchise, as much as we love the Bears, said Illinois Senate President Don Harmon. Making sure we weren't doing something like paying for a privately owned stadium for a billionaire-owned team, that didn't make it any sense to me, and I said from the very beginning, we weren't going to do that. Governor J.B. Pritzker said Monday, we were focused only on providing what was necessary in order to create infrastructure, as we have for other businesses in the state of Illinois, so they can do business in the state. The mayor of Arlington Heights called the last-minute voting clearly a fumble for the state of Illinois. Afterwards, the Municipal Stadium Authority Act was introduced in the state Senate as an alternative and passed in the early morning hours by a vote 37 to 17. I have never seen anything like this, said Mark Gannis, president and co-founder of Sports Core Limited. Everything in Illinois seems to happen close to midnight on May 31st. It's not a healthy way to go about these things, but it's very typical. Gannis, a stadium expert with years of experience in negotiations on projects, said Arlington Heights remains the best stadium site for the Bears if property tax breaks would be guaranteed. This deal is much closer to the structure of most NFL stadiums, said Gannis. It's a very dysfunctional operation, and the Bears Stadium saga highlights the dysfunction that is Chicago and Illinois government. But this new bill not being passed doesn't mean it's the end of the road for keeping the Bears in Illinois. You could be looking at a special session at some point this summer when this was all ready to go, said Illinois Senate Republican leader John Curran from Downers Grove. If this can't be pulled together, or if the Bears timeline permits, you're talking about the fall veto session in November. Meet Chicago Northwest is the local tourism office that promotes Arlington Heights and other Northwest suburbs. It issued a statement on Sunday before the House adjourned with no vote on a bill. The statement read, "We remain hopeful that the legislators and Bears will come to a mutually acceptable agreement to keep the Bears Stadium in Illinois with all the positive economic impact for the state and its residents." In a statement on Monday, Chicago Mayor Brandon Johnson endorsed the idea of a municipal stadium financing authority and publicly owned sports stadiums. His contention that the new Bears Stadium should be built in the city. Chicago's 2024 plan relied on the Illinois Sports Facility Authority and its existing 2% hotel tax to fund public infrastructure, a model that reflects the same principles the legislature ultimately centered in on its framework, said the mayor. Chicago continues to offer the strongest opportunity to retain the Bears. We have a publicly owned site. The team has already vetted and approved an existing sports authority with a dedicated revenue stream and a framework for moving a deal forward.
Meanwhile, the village of Arlington Heights expressed disappointment that no legislation to facilitate a new Bears stadium had passed. The village said they are still looking forward to future redevelopment opportunities at the former Arlington International Racecourse site that the Bears own and have been considering for a new stadium. The village of Arlington Heights has spent the past 5 years working diligently to prepare for the redevelopment of Arlington Park. We are truly disappointed with the outcome from the spring legislative session yet again, said Arlington Heights Mayor Jim Tenaglia. He said in a statement, although we recognize that these discussions are complex and involve many stakeholders, this is clearly a fumble for the state of Illinois. My commitment to the residents and the business of Arlington Heights is unwavering, and we will continue to represent the interests of our community as future opportunities and next steps are considered. Several Illinois lawmakers said on Sunday that the team had continued talking with leaders at Chicago's City Hall, too, but the Bears recently said a plan to keep the team in the city is not going to happen.

And the other big topic, data centers. Logan County Zoning and Economic Development Board has approved a data center ordinance. This would create regulations should they be needed. The Logan County Board approved a 12-month moratorium for large-scale data centers. The Logan County Zoning and Economic Development Board approved a data center ordinance on their agenda. Zoning Committee Chair Dale Nelson said the ordinance does two things. It creates a set of regulations that apply to any future data centers that would be approved after the 12-month moratorium that was approved last month expires, and it simplifies the process that data centers would have to use to get approval. Formal rezoning would no longer be required. It would be a form permit system instead. And Zoning Committee Chair Dale Nelson said the regulations in the ordinance include restrictions on things like noise, water, and environmental concerns. He said it would also require an impact study prior to any project approval. Nelson said the five-person committee voted 3 in favor of the ordinance, and the other 2 members were absent. The ordinance now moves on to the Logan County Board for consideration. The board's next meeting is scheduled for Thursday at 6 p.m. Hut 8 has said a moratorium would kill the deal completely. Some board members said without this deal, taxpayers could face a heavy financial burden. We're just going to have to be a board to make hard decisions, and we're going to have to raise your taxes because we can't really do the same thing or the same amount of money, said board member Gil Turner. Residents say it's not a risk they're willing to take. I'd rather my property taxes go up a little bit than my community, and I know that my money is going to the place I live and love. Then the electricity bill gets jacked and it goes to Ameren. I don't want Ameren to have more of my money, one resident said. Hut 8 has not confirmed if the data center proposal is officially off the table now that the moratorium is in place. Indicator Dr. David Horn says he is running for mayor of Decatur. Dr. Horn has served on the Decatur City Council since May of 2017. He said his priorities as mayor would be to include public safety, job creation, neighborhood revitalization, and reverse population decline. Councilman Horn voted against increasing property taxes and said he voted no to unnecessary spending. He voted against more gambling establishments in the city, and he's opposed to carbon sequestration under Lake Decatur. Dr. Horn voted for economic development, opportunities, and a cannabis dispensary. He believes residents should be involved in decision-making, working along with other governmental bodies to achieve shared goals and to use local labor. Councilman Horn was given the 2023 Advocate of the Year Award for the Macon County Continuum of Care. Horn moved to Decatur in 2005 and lives in the West End neighborhood. He recently finished his 21st year as a biology professor at Millikan University. The Decatur City Council has approved $4 million to be spent on working to improve just 6 miles of road. That's because the potholes are tremendous. The upgrades would be for North Monroe, East Cantrell, and East William Streets. The repairs are slated for neighborhoods that leaders say are badly in need of them after a few rough winters. Winter is hard on the streets, said the Director of Public Works, Matt Newell. Potholes bloom in the spring, then they freeze and thaw when it's cold. They freeze and thaw, it tears the roads up. All the winters are very bad on the roads, according to Matt Newell. Again, $4 million going to repair 6 miles of road in areas that need it in Decatur, North Monroe, East Cantrell, and East William Streets.

In Decatur, Illinois, it's now 82 degrees and sunny. Turning to Central Illinois, weather humidity 23%. It feels like 82 degrees. Sunset tonight, 8:19 p.m. Today, we had clear skies, and this morning, a low of 54 degrees. Our high, 82 degrees. Tonight, clear skies, another low of 54 degrees. Winds will be east at 10 to 15 miles per hour. Taking a look at the Wednesday forecast for June 3rd, mostly sunny skies, high 80 degrees, winds east to southeast at 5 to 10 miles per hour. And now taking a look at the 7-day forecast. The rain stays out of the forecast, but humidity stays in. On Thursday, 85 degrees will do it for the high, no precipitation, partly sunny skies, a low of 64 degrees. On Friday, 84 degrees for the high, a low 66 degrees overnight. Partly sunny skies, 20% chance of rain then at that point. On Saturday, 20% chance of precipitation, kind of a carbon copy of Friday, 84 degrees for the high, 65 degrees for the low. Sunday, jumping up to 47% chance of rain. Here comes the rain, 85 degrees for the high and 69 degrees overnight into Monday. Monday, we jump up to a 63% chance of precipitation, 82 degrees for the high on Monday, low 68. Again, rain popping up in that Sunday, Monday category. Friday and Saturday, just 20% chance both days. But Sunday, again, we jump to 47%. Monday, even more, to 63%. So it does sound like that rain is headed our way toward the latter part of the weekend. The first several days of June will feature a pair of prominent systems over the central U.S., a persistent area of low pressure that will draw moisture from the south and deliver steady rain, and a persistent area of high pressure that will bring in drier air and keep things quiet. We find ourselves in the middle of a tug of war with these systems, but appears we are trending toward the high pressure winning out locally. Basically, it means that although skies might be cloudy at times this week and rain chances may be close by, we will be shielded away from the best rain chances and will likely end up with a warmer and drier week under the influence of this high pressure. But over the weekend, the pattern evolves a bit, high pressure shifting east and allowing for moisture to be funneled into the area. It will add humidity to the air, but bring the rain chances again that we talked about. Rainfall totals are on the rise as confidence now increases for the rain chances for this weekend. Totals could be anywhere from a quarter inch to 3/4 inch. High temperatures will slowly rise over the next several days, but won't go too far beyond the mid-80s by the weekend. And turning now to health news, the University of Illinois has released a study that reveals where ticks are most commonly found in Illinois. The Illinois Department of Public Health is reminding Illinoisans that as our summer temperatures rise, so do the chances of possibly being infected with a tick-borne illness. Where are ticks most commonly found in Illinois? Scientists at the University of Illinois conducted a study and analyzed the distribution of three potentially harmful tick species in our state and the regions where ticks are more prevalent. The study tracked three species of ticks across the state. One was the Lone Star tick, then the black-legged tick or the deer tick, and finally the dog tick. Researchers said that all three ticks can be infected with one or more pathogens. A tick bite can then pass on these infections to humans. Rebecca Smith is a pathology professor at the University of Illinois in Urbana-Champaign. She is the lead researcher on the study, and along with graduate student Abra Hussein, said that all three of these tick species are likely present in every Illinois county. But the study found certain regions of the state host ticks
and find them to be more common. So where are ticks most common in Illinois? After analyzing about 1,500 ticks collected through 80 Illinois counties, from 2018 to 2022, researchers now say the Lone Star tick is most prevalent in southern Illinois, while the black-legged tick is most common in northern and central portions of the state. And for the dog tick, it's common in the central and southern part of Illinois. Researchers say that Hamilton, Pope, and Macon counties now have the highest tick collection numbers, with each reporting about 100 ticks or more. There are some counties where we've looked and we haven't found them, but most counties that we've looked in have ticks and we have found all three species, said Smith. It's just that some ticks are more common in the south, some are more common in the north, and the dog tick does better in central Illinois, where there is a lot of grassland and open habitat. The study found that Hamilton, Jackson, and Williamson had the highest numbers of Lone Star ticks. Hamilton, Macon, and Pope counties in southern and central Illinois had the most dog ticks. Macon, Piatt, and Kane counties in central and northern Illinois had the highest number of deer ticks. Champaign County health officials are also offering advice on how to stay safe during tick season. The temperatures are rising and concerns for health professionals in Champaign County as they talk about ticks. The Champaign-Urbana Public Health District sent out a warning about the small animals that have a big and dangerous impact. Also, they want to talk about mosquitoes carrying West virus Nile and ticks carrying various kinds of diseases such as Lyme disease. But another is the alpha-gal syndrome from the Lone Star tick. It could make you allergic to meat. And they have not seen any Lone Star ticks in the area so far, but they say it's important to be diligent about checking loved ones and your pets. This is the season to be aware, said health officials. The focus needs to be on awareness because depending on where you live, there are increased risks depending on what tick is prevalent in your area. And be sure to use repellent and to use long sleeves. Also, be sure to use a repellent that is EPA approved. And I will talk more about tick removal and symptom awareness should you need help. The Illinois Department of Public Health is urging all Illinoisans to be wary of illness spread by animals and other pests. Warmer weather is here, and the Illinois Department of Health is urging people to take precaution against illnesses spread by animals and pests. The Illinois Department of Public Health said there are certain steps and actions we should take to reduce our risk of contracting any serious illness. Spring and summer provide opportunities for outdoor fun in Illinois, and it's important to remember that some common biting pests and animals could be carrying a disease that could cause a serious human illness. Illinois residents should take precaution. We need to wear bug spray, and we need to be sure that our pets are vaccinated against rabies and take other measures to keep ourselves and our community safe. This time of year, we have three main categories of concern when it comes to any illness. It's the mosquito and West Nile virus, number one. The first mosquito batch tested positive for West Nile virus in Illinois this year. It was found in Cook County. So far, no human cases have been reported so far this year, but in 2025, we had 150 human cases in Illinois and 10 deaths across the state. The virus is transmitted through the bite of a Culex mosquito. It's also known as a house mosquito that has picked up the virus by feeding on an infected bird. Symptoms of West Nile would include a fever, nausea, headache, muscle aches, but most people infected don't even know that they have been infected. So the Illinois Department of Public Health urges us to combat viruses by doing three things that begin with R. They want us to reduce, repel, and report. So to reduce, make sure your doors and windows are tight fitting, that the screens fit flush, and keep them shut. Try to get rid of any source of standing water near your house where mosquitoes could breed. Repel.
If you're outside, wear shoes and socks, long pants, and a light-colored long-sleeve shirt, and use an EPA-registered repellent that would contain DEET. Even oil of lemon eucalyptus can work. Report any indications. Make sure that you stay away from water sitting stagnant, and it could appear in ditches, flooded yards, and similar places. Those areas will all breed mosquitoes. Then there is the tick-borne illness. Ticks can spread to us through a number of serious illnesses, including Lyme disease, spotted fever, and others. They say the best protective measure against tick-borne illness is just to prevent having a tick bite in the first place. So how do we prevent tick bites? Make sure if you're walking with someone, you both walk in the center of the trails. Be sure that you wear light-colored clothing to make it easier for your friend to find any ticks. Make sure that you have on long pants and that those are tucked into socks and boots. Have your friend look over your clothing and ask them to do that every 2 or 3 hours. To kill ticks after being outdoors, you can even put clothes in the dryer on high for 10 to 15 minutes. Be sure that you bathe and shower within a few hours of coming indoors. One thing we don't like to think about would be rabies, and rabies are in bats. The Illinois Department of Public Health has tracked several cases of rabies in Illinois. This disease is most commonly found in bats, and so far in 2026, two bats have already tested positive for rabies, and one of those bats found in Sangamon County. The greatest risk of exposure comes from bats that make their way into someone's home. If this happens to you, health officials say covering the bat with a container and contacting animal control to make sure that it is tested. Make sure someone who with sight handles the bat and that you are out of the room. People should also make sure that their rabies vaccinations are up to date for pets and any livestock. If a pet is exposed to a high-risk wild animal, pet owners need to immediately talk to their veterinarian for advice. If you are ever bitten by an animal, make sure you seek immediate medical attention. Bite wounds become infected, and if the animal is high risk for rabies, preventative treatment must begin for you immediately. In science news, and this has been caught on camera, something known as a fireball has been lighting up the Midwest sky. They describe it as a giant ball of light zooming across the sky in the Chicago area and other areas of the Midwest on Monday night. Cameras have captured the scene. A fireball is an exceptionally bright, long-lasting meteor that outshines the planet Venus. Visible across Illinois, they occur when larger pieces of space rock, such as asteroids or meteoroids or even man-made space junk, enter Earth's atmosphere at high speeds. They burn up and they create a spectacular flash of light. Because fireballs are so luminous, they frequently prompt hundreds of reports to agencies like the American Meteor Society. By witnesses, they are brilliant streaks, and these events are broken down into three types of aspects for us in Illinois. So what are people seeing? They are gigantic, extremely bright shooting stars. That's what they look like. They might exhibit vivid colors, bright white, blue, or green, and they can sometimes be seen breaking apart or creating a bright flash across the horizon. How long would something like this last? Unlike a standard shooting star that lasts a fraction of a second, fireballs typically blaze across the sky for several seconds, and thousands of fireballs and magnitude events such as that occur in the Earth's atmosphere every day. But most of the time, these happen over oceans or in unpopulated areas. What is causing these fireballs?
Larger chunks of ancient space debris, sometimes ranging from the size of a baseball to even a small car, plunge into our atmosphere at tens of thousands of miles per hour. They are known as natural meteors. There's also the chance that space debris, known as space junk, pieces of old satellites, spent rocket stages, and other human-made objects are orbiting the Earth that deorbit and burn up in the atmosphere. If you've talked to someone who has spotted a bright flash or fireball in the night sky, they should check with recent regional events, and they should log their own sighting on the American Meteor Society Fireball report page. The Midwest skies have been known to host those brilliant displays. 200 reports filed. In fact, the fireball spotted across Illinois and 8 other states last night. Sightings of a fireball were reported across our state and at least other states on Monday night. 200 reports filed to the American Meteor Society. Sightings in Illinois, Indiana, Kentucky, New York, Ohio, and Wisconsin around 10 p.m. Reports out of Illinois came from Chicago, Aurora, Carpentersville, Warrensville, Addison, Waukegan, Oaklawn, Shoreward, Westchester, and Glen Ellen. There were also reports in Indiana, Valparaiso, and Fort Wayne. There was a report in Ontario, Canada. Several thousand meteors or fireball magnitudes occur in the Earth's atmosphere each day, but the vast majority of these we don't see because they're happening over oceans and uninhabited areas. Sometimes they happen during the day, and there's no way to see them. They're masked by daylight. But now, home camera footage posted by the American Meteor Society shows a flash across the sky in Michigan. It's about an hour northwest of Detroit. In Michigan, officials warn residents there of a very high to extreme fire risk across the state. The Michigan Department of Natural Resources said it's not hard to spark a wildfire with the recent summer-like weather in the state. Even the blade of a lawnmower hitting a rock could spark a flame. Today and for the next several days here, we're at a very high to extreme fire concern across the entire state, according to Paul Rogers, a DNR fire prevention specialist. He said the weather is to blame for the heightened risk. It's been quite a stretch here while we've received no rain. The fuels of concern normally this time of year are the grass and leaves. Rogers said 80% of the fires that burn out of control every year are human caused. And of those, the largest culprit would be a small burn. It's debris burning, meaning people open burn in their yards when it starts to get dry. We see chains being dragged, spark arresters on ATVs, and motorcycles that just aren't working correctly. It could be as simple as someone mowing their lawn, and the mower hits rocks and causes a spark. Rogers said that anyone heading out for camping must be careful. DNR isn't issuing any new burn permits right now, but they said until we see some rain, there are a lot of concerns. Residents should contact their local fire departments or the Department of Natural Resources, depending on where they are and where they want to camp, to check whether it's even safe to burn. It's definitely not safe to burn yard debris. The biggest thing we hear is that when we get on a scene, people are, we've never seen anything move like this before. And in the type of conditions, it is dry and it will move fast. We're asking people, don't burn. Wait until there is some rain. Follow the burn permit system. And Roger says, if you're in Michigan and you have a campfire, it's important you also have a hose or a 5-gallon bucket at the ready to put it out. When it's time for you to go, make sure your friends have checked that the fire is out. It must drown with water. Then stir it with a shovel and repeat until the fire is completely soaked through. Thank you for listening to this edition of the Central Illinois News Roundup on Mind's Eye Radio.
I'm Wendy Roylands. I look forward to being back with you again on Thursday. In Illinois, our humidity is a bit higher. Continue to stay hydrated. Wear your sunscreen. Make sure you wear a hat at all times. And this weekend, plan on some rain, especially that Saturday, Sunday, Monday. Thanks again for listening to Mind's Eye, and we'll talk on Thursday. Have a great night.

0: Here's your Southern Illinois weather forecast.
1: Good evening. This evening, look for clear skies. Tonight, expect clear skies with a low near 69. Wednesday, expect sunshine with a high near 79. Wednesday night, look for clear skies with a low near 66. Thursday, expect sunshine with a high near 83. Get your weather every hour right here on Mind's Eye Radio, your virtual news stand.
2: In Belleville, it's sunny and 83 degrees. In O'Fallon, it's sunny and 81 degrees. In Granite City, it's sunny and 85 degrees.
3: 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The 2026 season of St. Louis Cardinals baseball is underway at Busch Stadium in St. Louis. 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Game time is at 1:15 p.m. And on Sunday, September 20th, it's our last audio-described game of the season as the Cardinals host the Washington Nationals. Game time is at 1:15 p.m. For the full list of events and links to purchase tickets, visit our calendar at bit.ly/upcoming-ad-events.
4: Did you ever wonder why you can't use metal in the microwave? The answer can be found in everyday science. To learn why metal spells disaster in a microwave oven, let's pop inside one. With us is a porcelain mug filled with cold coffee, but not for long. A microwave oven uses a combination of electrical and magnetic energy. It takes that energy, converts it into microwaves, then sends those microwaves out into the oven so things can get cooking. As those microwaves zoom about, they bounce into the mug and the coffee inside. All that bouncing makes the coffee molecules vibrate. Those vibrations create heat. And before you know it, that coffee is piping hot. Now let's see what happens when a metal coffee cup is placed in this microwave. Remember how I said microwaves use a combination of electrical and magnetic energy? Well, metal is a conductor for that energy. It attracts and pulls it in. As soon as that energy is released, it's like this metal cup has been hit by lightning. Instead of random microwaves bouncing into the cup, all the energy has entered it at once, creating a huge surge of voltage and a dangerous situation. That

0: On Tuesday, March 25th, the St. Louis Blues host the Montreal Canadiens at the Enterprise Center. 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
1: Birds of prey may be the bullies of the bird world, but the smaller species they attack sometimes successfully stand up to their natural enemies. I'm David Ginder. We'll hear more on this David and Goliath story of the avian world on today's Nature Watch. Birds like these black-capped chickadees sometimes face a common foe by engaging in a behavior called mobbing. The birds dive at and call around a predator to drive it away. Ornithologists aren't certain why the stronger birds bow to the pressure, since they could easily send the mobsters scrambling. The answer may have to do with the way eagles, hawks, and owls attack their prey. A successful attack may depend on surprise, a feature the predator does not enjoy when the mobbing bird's attention is already heightened. In addition to chickadees, blackbirds, swallows, and many other birds use mobbing. The behavior is most common now at breeding time, presumably as protection for fledglings and perhaps as a means of teaching the young which animals are dangerous. Do you have a question about our show? Call our listener line, 1-800-886-RADIO. 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

Nearly 100 years ago, school children in France and America gave their pennies to help raise the Statue of Liberty. For almost a century, she has stood as a symbol of freedom.

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0: Good evening and welcome to Women's Health. Tonight we're reading from this week's People magazine, Scoop, all the Hollywood news you need to know. Jennifer Aniston is excited for a busy summer with boyfriend Jim Curtis. Jennifer Aniston and her boyfriend Jim Curtis marked a major milestone in the relationship in March when they celebrated 1 year together. And now the two are gearing up for a summer filled with work and, of course, romance. It's a great partnership, and it makes Jen very happy, a source close to the actor says. Jim's a special guy. Everyone loves his energy. Aniston, 57, will spend much of the summer continuing to film the fifth season of her Apple TV series, The Morning Show. She's excited. She loves the show. She's incredibly focused on work right now, but Jim has always been very supportive of her schedule and everything that comes with it. Though Aniston and Curtis, 50, a hypnotherapist, both have a lot going on professionally, they still make time for each other during the week whenever they can. They prioritize dinner and have a tight group of friends they both enjoy spending time with. Prince William shares an emotional update on Princess Kate's cancer recovery. In a rare interview on May 22nd, Prince William opened up about his wife, Princess Kate's cancer recovery, and how he's so proud of her. "She's an amazing mom, an amazing wife, and our family couldn't cope without her," said the Prince of Wales. Speaking about Kate's recovery, the Princess of Wales, 44, is currently in remission after being diagnosed with cancer in 2024 and her first official overseas post-cancer, which took her to Reggio Emilia, Italy, in early May. William said, "She's been amazing. She's been through so much in the last couple of years, particularly. And yeah, she'd been looking forward to the Italian trip a lot, and so I'm really glad it went really well. She wanted to go and do lots of research, and I think she came back buzzing." William also noticed that the family will continue to manage the demands of official travel carefully. "Away trips like that take a lot out of you," he said. "So we have to balance that, make sure she's okay and rested, but she's in good form." Inside Kendall Jenner and Jacob Elordi's double date with Kylie and Timothy Chalamet. Kendall Jenner, 30, and Jacob Elordi, 28, have entered a new phase of their relationship, double dating. They were spotted in L.A. on May 16th on an outing with Kendall's sister Kylie, 28, and her boyfriend Timothy Chalamet, 30. "They have a lot of fun together," a source says of the two couples, noting that they have similar personalities and lifestyles. Oscar nominees Chalamet and Elordi already know each other and were friendly before Kendall and Jacob were getting close. They spent a lot of time around each other during the award season and naturally run in similar circles. The actors have the same attitude when it comes to fame. They have a lot of respect for each other. Kylie, who has been dating Chalamet since 2023, has spent time with Elordi at award shows and really likes him. She's excited Kendall is spending time with him. How the studio will honor Catherine O'Hara in season 2. 4 months after Catherine O'Hara's death at age 71 in January, her former The Studio co-star, Bryan Cranston, reveals that she will be honored in the very first episode of season 2. Seth Rogen and Evan Goldberg wrote some really lovely things about Catherine, as they can only do because she was such a wonderful person beyond her talent, beyond her gregariousness and sweetness. Cranston, who also acted with O'Hara in the 2024 film Argylle and during a press conference during a guest appearance on 30 Rock in 2012. "When you hear the word cut, you wanted to stay around her anyway because she was just a lovely human being, and we all still feel the loss of her." Robert De Niro reflects on 25 years of the Tribeca Film Festival. When Robert De Niro, 82, and his longtime producing partner and friend, Jane Rosenthal, 69, co-founded the Tribeca Festival in 2002 to help revitalize Lower Manhattan in the wake of the 9/11 attacks, it was an act of defiance, the legendary actor says. Launched in just 120 days, the inaugural event opened with a speech by Nelson Mandela and screened more than 150 films from around the world. "No wasn't an option," Rosenthal recalls. "Every time we felt there was an issue, we just said, look left, because if you look left out Bob's office, you saw where the towers had been, and that put everything in perspective." For its 25th anniversary celebration, Tribeca's lineup features the most world premieres in the festival's history, including the anticipated reunion of Katie Holmes and Joshua Jackson in Happy Hours, as well as buzzy documentaries like Questlove's Earth, Wind, and Fire and Girl from Hell's Kitchen, which chronicles Alicia Keys' early days. De Niro is especially excited to reunite with his close friend Martin Scorsese for the 50th anniversary screening of their 76th classic, Taxi Driver. "It's hard to believe," De Niro says of hitting the half-century mark. "It'll be nice to celebrate." tennis legend Rafael Nadal calls fatherhood one of the best experiences of his life. Rafael Nadal has been trying to spend as much time as possible with his son, Rafael Jr. 3, and Miguel 10 months since retiring from tennis in 2024. The 14-time French Open champion, 40, gives a never-before-seen look into his life at home with wife Mary Perello, 37, and his final year on tour in Netflix's docuseries, Rafa, now streaming. When did your rivalry with Robert Federer become a real friendship? Well, we always had a great relationship. We have a lot of respect for each other. When we shared all the things on and outside of the tennis court, doing things for our foundations, taking care of our sport, the relationship is stronger. Today we have an open, positive relationship. What advice would you give to a rising tennis star? Be yourself. At the end of the day, it's about being natural because you are part of the show. It Takes Two rapper Rob Bass dies at age 59. Rob Bass, who alongside collaborator DJ Easy Rock, was behind the seminal 1980s hip-hop classic It Takes Two. He died on May 22nd after a private battle with cancer. The rapper had celebrated his 59th birthday just 4 days earlier. Rob's music, energy, and legacy helped shape a generation and brought joy to millions around the world. Beyond the stage, he was a loving father, family man, friend, and creative force whose impact will never be forgotten. Born Robert Ginyard, he met his duo partner, DJ Easy Rock, who died in 2014 at age 46, in elementary school in Harlem, and together they released two albums and singles like Get on the Dance Floor and Joy and Pain. But it was It Takes Two that put the pair on the map in 1988. A dance floor ready anthem, the song went platinum and has been featured in movies like The Proposal and Iron Man 2. We were good, just trying to make something that felt good. Bass said in March, we weren't expecting that decades later it would still bring people to the dance floor. It's been the gift that keeps on giving. Vanessa Trump faces breast cancer diagnosis. As she sticks by her boyfriend Tiger Woods' side amid the fallout from his recent DUI arrest, Vanessa Trump is dealing with another crisis. On May 20th, she revealed in recent breast cancer diagnosis on Instagram, adding that she had undergone a procedure earlier in the week and was working closely with my, quote, medical team on a treatment plan. Trump, 48, shares five children with her ex-husband, Donald Trump Jr., 48, who married Bettina Anderson on May 21st and has the support of her former in-laws. She will always be family to the Trumps, a source says. Picks, the buzz on what to watch, read, and listen to this week. Pressure. Brendan Fraser steps into Dwight D. Eisenhower's shoes in this heartfelt World War II drama. It's a top pick, and it's in theaters right now. History buffs, your summer movie is here, centered on the 72 hours leading up to the D-Day invasion of Normandy in 1944. Pressure gets into the nitty-gritty decision-making that led to the pivotal World War II battle. Moreover, it shines a light on James Stagg, the Scottish meteorologist who persuaded General Dwight D. Eisenhower to postpone the historic battle for a day. Brendan Fraser is properly imposing as the future president, and Andrew Scott delivers a commanding performance as Stagg, whose expertise comes into conflict with the other military officers as Allied forces prepare to invade Nazi-occupied France. Watching these two argue the finer points of the weather and its possible effect on such a world-changing moment is surprisingly fun. Adapted from David Haig's 2014 stage play, this worthy addition to the war movie canon also features Kerry Condon, Chris Messina, and Damian Lewis. Miss You, Love You. It's on HBO right now, and it's a movie. Allison Janney and Andrew Rannells headline this dry two-hander about a woman in New Mexico whose husband of nearly 30 years has just died, and her son's personal assistant comes to help her mourn and plan the funeral. Despite a few cloying attempts at building a mystery, the film, written by comedian Jim Rash, offers both actors moments to shine. Not Suitable for Work. It comes out today on Hulu. It's a series. If you've ever wondered what happened to the sex lives of college girls, ladies after graduation, this new comedy, also from the mind of Mindy Kaling, may be the answer, and it's exceedingly entertaining. In what might sound like Friends, three young men in New York City live across the street from two recent grads, and flirtations, fights, and fires follow. Sticking with the letter F, it's funny and fresh, and for goodness sake, why are there only 9 episodes? Room to Move, a documentary now on Netflix. Dancer and choreographer Jean Freeman was 33 when she received her official autism spectrum disorder diagnosis, and she began documenting her experience immediately. Telling her story through movement, as well as raw moments and emotional interviews, the intimate film, directed by Alexander Hammer, traces how Jen's new understanding of herself reframed her world. The Breadwinner. Nate Bargatze launches his movie star era as a dad in his stay-at-home era. When a homemaker mom, Mandy Moore, breaks out on Shark Tank and has to leave town for a month, Bargatze's character has to step up his dad duties for their three daughters. To say disaster ensues is putting it mildly. Exploding school projects, collapsing roofs, and a runaway horse ratchet up this fish-out-of-water story with a wacky supporting cast. Will Forte, Kumail Nanjiani, Colin Jost, and more. And the best new books, A Magical Summer House, A Woman's Deep Bond with Her Horse, and An Inclusive Family Saga. The House of Now and Then, Book of the Week, by Edward Underhill. Speculative romance. After a devastating breakup with his ex-boyfriend, 31-year-old trans man Harlow moves into a Cape Cod cottage for the summer. It comes with some unexpected roommates, past versions of his dad, who left Harlow and his mom, his unforgiving PhD thesis advisor, his ex, and the owner's repairman nephew. A lovable cast of characters anchors this heartfelt novel about life transitions. Mare, by Emily Haworth Booth, literary fiction. The narrator has decided she doesn't want a child, but when doctors tell her pregnancy isn't even an option, it sends her reeling and into the orbit of a black and white horse who quickly becomes her entire world. It could have been a hokey bonding story. Instead, it's lovely. Galen, by Walter Mosley. Coming of age. It starts with a modern romance between mismatched black lovers. But the novel's vibrant heart is their son Galen, whose upbringing in a loving, inclusive home gives him resilience in the face of crushing hardship. Mama is Not Afraid. This is the cover story on Mariska Hargitay. There are easy ways to wrap up a photo shoot than climbing atop a narrow steel beam wrapped around an old water tower on a Manhattan rooftop. But the funny and scaly new exercise, that's classic Mariska. After 27 years as Olivia Benson on Law & Order, SVU, the mom of three, 62, is making her Broadway debut on May 26th for a six-week run. She's not surrounded by an ensemble cast, but front and center in every brilliant thing. A solo show about grief, suicide, and finding the brilliant things in life that give us hope. It's part of a tight walk rope, part therapy session, part improv, and all her, stepping into the role previously played by Danielle Radcliffe, whom she calls an amazing powerhouse performer and who is now up for a Tony Award, is just part of the gig. It definitely feels like you're going out without a net, but there's also the thrill of it. Even though I'm still challenged at SVU, I know the drill. I'm a boss lady, and I can say, cut, sorry guys, let's go again. Can we take it from the top? I messed up. No such chance on Broadway, but that's the challenge. The show's producer, Greg Noble, reached out to Hargitay after hearing her on the podcast, Good Hang with Amy Poehler, where she shared her love for theater. She's seen Hamilton 27 times, and her childhood dream of one day being on a Broadway stage. I was in from minute one, she said, and as she read the script about the narrator's search for joy and meaning by listing things and moments to live for after a parent's suicidal attempt, she said, I just couldn't put it down. I'm crying. This is a dream come true. I identified with the character in so many ways. The rehearsals, 6 days a week, are terrifying and exciting, she admits. It's a big swing. I had no idea what I was in for. Everyone kept saying, wow, you've got to get your strength up. I was like, sweetheart, I've been on a show for 27 years. I got this. It was so exhausting in a new way, though. It's like a professional football player doing a yoga class and not being able to make it through. The play's co-director, Jeremy Herron, is impressed. There's something absolutely delicious about the contrast of her role as tough cop on TV in this very vulnerable place of the play. It's a high-wire act of theatrical daring and typical Mariska, so challenging. NASCAR icon Kyle Busch, 1985 to 2026. Like nearly everything in Kyle Busch's life, his death happened quickly. On May 10th, the man who lived for speed and possessed an otherworldly ability to control his car while roaring down a racetrack at more than 200 miles an hour, and during the final crew laps of the Watkins Glen International, requested that the team meet him on his bus. "Tell him I need help after the race, please," Bush said. "I'm going to take a shot." 10 days later, Bush, who still hadn't shaken the severe sinus cold that began as a persistent cough, collapsed while practicing in a race simulator. "I've got an individual," one of Bush's co-workers told a 911 operator, "that has shortness of breath, very hot, thinks he's going to pass out, and is coughing up some blood." Bush, who was rushed to an undisclosed hospital in Charlotte, North Carolina, died 24 hours later on May 21st at age 41 after a sinus infection progressed into severe bilateral pneumonia and sepsis. The sudden death of the NASCAR legend, considered one of the most talented, respected, and accomplished drivers in the sport, not only came as a shock to his family, millions of NASCAR fans, and fellow drivers, but also left an irreplaceable void in the world of motorsports. "Kyle is the Michael Jordan of NASCAR," champion driver Daniel Suarez tells People, summing up the impact of the Wheelman's, known by the nickname Rowdy because of his intense work ethic, and especially early in his career, his hard-charging driving style. His legacy is going to live forever. Chances are, even if someone didn't know anything about NASCAR, they probably knew Bush's name. Over the course of his 25-year career, the married, doting father of two notched the most wins of any driver, with 234 total victories across NASCAR's top three national series, paired with two Cup Series championships. His insatiable push for perfection was still high gear in the days before his tragic death. When hours after his final victory at the Escovave 200 NASCAR Craftsman Series race on May 15th, he told a reporter he was more focused on embracing each day rather than worrying about career stacks. By all accounts, Bush was born to race. A Las Vegas native, his father, Tom, worked as a mechanic at Ford dealership before becoming a stock car driver and winning several local championships. By the age of six, Bush could often be found driving a homemade go-kart around the family's neighborhood. And at 16, he made his professional racing debut in the NASCAR Craftsman Truck Series. "You think I'm a pretty good race car driver?" Bush's older brother, Kurt, a NASCAR Hall of Fame, said in 2001. "Wait until you see my brother." Before long, Bush's raw talent, outspoken nature, and seemingly endless string of victories had earned him legions of fans and plenty of vocal critics. "He had a ridiculous amount of God-given talent," fellow driver Joey Logano told reporters on May 23rd. "He was fiery. He had the will to win. He was going to do whatever it took to make that happen." Bush met his future wife, Samantha, a Purdue University undergrad who was working as a promotional model and had no idea who the famous driver was. They met at the Indianapolis Motor Speedway in 2007 and married in 2010, and 5 years later became parents to their first child, Brexton, now 11. "Kyle has always been my rock," Samantha, a 39-year-old lifestyle blogger and IVF advocate, previously told People while discussing the couple's infertility journey as they tried to have their second child, Lennox, four, who was born via a surrogate in 2022. "So many people only knew the aggressive and strong-willed side of him, but the Kyle that I know is so different than that. Every time I feel like I'm falling apart, he picks me back up again." The couple's path to having their second child, described Bush as a trying and painful journey, inspired them to launch their nonprofit Bundle of Joy Fund, which has provided more than $2 million in grants and has helped other parents welcome 111 babies through IVF. Bush was still at the top of his game when he was hit by a sinus infection. By then, the man who once stopped speaking to his older brother for more than a year after the two crashed during the 2007 NASCAR All-Star Race had toned down his win-all-at-cost persona and became increasingly focused on his family, who cheered him on at races. But longtime rival Brad Keselowski could tell something was off when he saw Bush on a plane days earlier before his death. "Kyle is normally a fairly gregarious person, very outgoing, and he wasn't. He sat down one row behind me and next to me and fell asleep right away, and I could tell he wasn't feeling well. Didn't think much of it, but would become the last time we were together." Describing how rare it is, sepsis, it's an immune system reaction to an infection, and unusual for someone Bush's age. My guess is he hadn't felt well for a few days, but he was in general doing okay, and his body was kind of compensating. And then he kind of got to that point where his body couldn't compensate anymore, and everything kind of fell apart at once. On May 24th, 3 days after his death, the suddenness of his passing was palpable amid the exhaust fumes and roaring engines before the start of the Coca-Cola 600 at the Charlotte Motor Speedway. Thousands of still reeling fans packed the stands and watched as Bush's family gathered in the grass near pit stall number 3, while Kurt laid 8 white roses on the ground. That was his car number. There were people who were just saying we shouldn't be racing, says NASCAR driver AJ Allmendinger, admitting he felt celebrated the driver's presence at the massive stadium. Can you imagine if we didn't race this day? Kyle would have, my excuse language, basically lost his shit. John Travolta and daughter Ella Blue, making memories and a movie. The Cannes Film Festival holds a special place in John Travolta's heart. It is, after all, where the actor and his late wife, actress Kelly Preston, first debuted his career-jolting performance in Pulp Fiction, the Quentin Tarantino-directed crime drama that won the festival's top honor, the Palme d'Or, in 94, and would go on to earn the actor a Best Oscar nomination. Jump to now, he says, sitting back beside his daughter Ella Blue in a hotel suite overlooking the coast azure water. Ella, 26, is starring in her dad's directorial debut, Propeller One Way Night Coach, which premiered at the 2026 festival on May 15th. It's the same date the Saturday Night Fever icon was surprised with an honorary Palme d'Or, says Ella. It was such a special night for my whole family. The moment was many years in the making. Travolta, an avid pilot, adapted the film from his own 97 children's book of the same name about an 8-year-old airplane enthusiast who embarks on an adventure and flies cross-country to Hollywood with his mother in 1962. For Travolta, 72, the film was an opportunity to call the shots behind the camera for the first time, as well as highlight model and singer-songwriter Ella, who plays flight attendant Doris, a pivotal role in the movie. Her performance has since earned praise from critics. Given Ella's parents, it was perhaps inevitable that a star would be born, or at least emerge slowly. Since I was very little, I've loved performing, singing, and dancing, she previously told People. Growing up in Florida and Maine with older brother Jet, who died of a seizure at age 16 in 2009, and younger brother Benjamin, 15, Ella put on skits and plays with her friends. Attendance for Travolta and Jerry Maguire star Preston, who died of breast cancer in 2020 at age 57, was mandatory, Ella has joked. Ella working together on Propeller came naturally for Travolta and her, since they had acted before in the 2009 comedy, Old Dogs. The close connection was evident to everyone on set. To see them work together, I mean, they really are the bestest of friends. Throughout their interview with People, the two share a warm rapport. Travolta insists his daughter finishes each other's sentences, and Ella beams with pride at her dad. He's been working on this for a while, and I've seen him bring it to life so beautifully. I was excited for everyone to experience it. Both of them know this is a special moment. It does not get better than what we're experiencing right now, Travolta said. This is like a point in history, and it will be very hard to beat. Reckless teen double murder. Mackenzie Shirilla was sentenced to 15 years to life for driving a car carrying two friends into a wall. She claims she has no memory of it. At 5:34 a.m. on July 31st, 2022, a 2018 Toyota Camry with three young people inside, 17-year-old driver Mackenzie Shirilla, and passengers Dominic Russo, 20, and Davian Flanagan, 19, rocketed down an empty road in a Strongsville, Ohio industrial park. After reaching a speed of nearly 100 miles an hour, the sedan, captured by security cameras, clipped a sign standing in front of a commercial building and slammed head-on into a brick wall with a force that sent shockwaves through the still dark sky. First responders found Russo crumpled in the front passenger seat of the wreckage, and Flanagan, his friend, stacked on top. "Oh my God," an officer could be heard saying. Driver, a 17-year-old female, wedged in there. Two passengers, DOA, rest in peace, buddy. As a helicopter touched down to transport them to a hospital, another officer somberly commented, "This is the worst crash I've ever seen." Investigators spent months trying to figure out what led to the collision that Sharilla narrowly survived, with three broken ribs, serious organ injuries, and loss of memory of the incident. Although Sharilla had been at a party prior to the crash, toxicology tests ruled out drug and alcohol impairment, and a forensic automotive investigator determined that no mechanical failures occurred. According to prosecutors, that left only one possibility. Sharilla, a recent high school graduate and content creator who hoped to become a fashion model, intentionally drove her car into a wall in order to kill Russo, her partner in a rocky relationship, and their friend Flanagan, who happened to also be in the car. Arrested in November 2022 and charged with aggravated homicide, Sharilla, whose crimes are chronicled in the new Netflix documentary, The Crash, was convicted of double murder on August 14, 2023. Days later, Cuyahoga County Common Pleas Judge Nancy Margaret Russo, no relation to the victim, handed down the two concurrent sentences of 15 years to life. This was not reckless driving. This was murder. The daughter of Natalie and Steve Sharilla, Mackenzie grew up in a suburb of Cleveland and attended Strongsville High School. Like most teens, she was active on social media. She frequently posted TikToks of her dancing to favorite songs, modeling new looks, and smoking marijuana with friends. At 17, with her parents' consent, she moved in with Russo, an older student she met in her freshman year, who had graduated and became an entrepreneur. On social media, a friend of Sharilla's described him as a baller who indulged her taste for designer label accessories. But the relationship had its ups and downs. Dominic's mother, Christine Russo, told police that she received an urgent message from her son saying he was in a car with Sharilla, who was driving erratically and dangerously, and that he needed immediate help. During closing arguments at Sharilla's trial, Cuyahoga County Assistant Prosecutor Tim Troop explained to the court, Mackenzie had threatened to crash a car with Dominic 2 weeks before she actually did. In a criminal case, we call that prior calculation. Sharilla's lawyer argued that she remembered nothing about the crash because she suffers from POTS, a blood pressure disorder that could have caused her to black out. But Troop and other experts argued that Sharilla was in full control of the vehicle. If she had passed out, her foot would have eased off the gas, says Troop. Instead, data recovered from the car's electronic instruments showed that after slowing down to ease around a corner near the crash site, the driver had engaged the gas pedal 100% until the moment of impact. Experts made another chilling discovery. 3 seconds before the crash, the steering wheel turned sharply and the car shifted from driving and back to drive again. Says Troop, the boys were trying to save their lives. Currently incarcerated at the Ohio Institution for Women in Marysville, Sharilla remains a damning figure. In recorded phone conversations with her mother, she speaks in coded language resembling Pig Latin, saying that her family should tell prosecutors she had suffered a seizure that caused the crash. In other conversations, she insists that I don't need to be rehabilitated in prison and that she is the third victim in the accident. Nothing about the crash was intentional because that's not my character. She says in a prison interview in The Crash, I'm not saying I'm innocent. I was a driver of a tragedy, but I'm not a murderer. But the families of her victims are hardly convinced. Dominic's sister, Christian, claims that Sharilla continues to make money from her social media posts, even behind bars. And she is now working with Ohio lawmakers to draft new legislation banning influencers from profiting from their crimes. And speaking after Sharilla formally apologized to the families in court in 2023, Devian's sister, Dane, says, that was the worst apology I think I've ever heard in my life. I know when someone is being fake. And now, a second chance. How psychedelics are saving veterans' chance. One day in late 2017, 4 years after Amber Capone's Navy SEAL husband, Marcus, medically retired, she found herself standing in the hallway of a clinic in Tijuana, Mexico, praying for a miracle. Over the years, the couple had tried every form of treatment they could find to help the combat-scarred Special Forces operator shake off his suicidal thoughts and depression. I was just desperate to find help. I thought Marcus would be dead in 3 to 5 years, recalls Amber, 46, who had driven to meet him 2 days earlier. I had no idea what to expect. I heard him walking down the hall, and everything about him was exactly the way I remembered when I met him. After 13 years of service that included fighting in Iraq and Afghanistan, Marcus had returned home and embarked on what seemed like a hopeless journey to escape the ravages of post-traumatic stress disorder and other mental health challenges, a nightmare shared by an estimated 500,000 other families in the U.S. Ibogaine, an extremely powerful psychedelic drug that is illegal in the U.S. and can be dangerous, transformed his life and set him and his wife on a new journey to increase access to the drug for certain mental health conditions. Today, through their nonprofit, Vets, for veterans exploring treatment solutions, they're fighting to end the military suicide epidemic that takes roughly 18 lives each day by funding treatment and pushing to change how the law handles psychedelics, which are being used increasingly to explore their healing potential. In recent years, a handful of specialists in the field of psychiatry, neuroscience, and addiction medicine have begun looking at how ibogaine's psychoactive properties can reset brains scrambled by trauma and substance abuse. "What we have found is far beyond what I would have ever imagined," says Dr. Ian Crater, a clinical assistant at Stanford University. The nation was still reeling from 9/11 when Marcus, then a 27-year-old former quarterback at Southern Illinois University, finished his training for the Elite SEALs in October 2001. By then, he was already married to Amber and was a new dad. Across 7 subsequent tours, with 6 in combat zones, he witnessed the horrors of war firsthand, the way the body of a comrade in arms can be blown apart by gunfire, or how an explosion quakes in your brain. "You never, ever forget," he says. His real battle began when he left the military in 2013. "I was really struggling, having trouble sleeping, holding a conversation, everything." He was drinking heavily, thinking constantly of suicide, and taking 10 prescriptions for PTSD, depression, and other ailments. Despite an array of treatments, the toll that his deteriorating mental health took on his marriage and on his kids was devastating. "I know I couldn't continue like this," he said. Amber began contemplating leaving her marriage when the wife of a friend told her how ibogaine had helped them. Amber pleaded with Marcus to try it. "I will fight for you every day for the rest of my life, but you got to fight with me and you got to try one more thing." Marcus, who had never taken illegal drugs before, admits he thought it sounded nuts and resisted the idea for months, though it sounded kind of good if it worked. However, he learned that ibogaine, which has been used to treat opiate and alcohol dependency, isn't a recreational substance. And because it carries cardiac dangers, he underwent a rigorous medical screening before heading to Ambio Life Sciences in Tijuana, where he was met by psychotherapist in 2017. His nearly 8-hour trip on ibogaine, chronicled in the 2025 Netflix documentary In Waves and War, was for all that helped him hellish to endure. "It was very dark, extremely violent, and not fun." Describing it, he says he watched as countless images of his past, almost like Polaroid photographs, flashed past his eyes. When it ended, he sensed something inside him had shifted. "It felt like the weight of the world was off my shoulders and I was ready to live again." The experience, he's convinced, was critical to helping him claw back up from the dark. It's also involved plenty of focus to maintain. Marcus meditates twice a day. These days, the Dallas-based couple are focused on ensuring that other at-risk vets can get access to the drug and have so far helped fund treatment sessions with a cost upward of $10,000 for nearly 1,300 ex-military personnel, including Joe Hudak, who spent 20 years as a Green Beret before PTSD derailed him. "A night with ibogaine is like doing a decade's worth of therapy," says Hudak, who took ibogaine in 2022 and credits it with helping him regain balance and centeredness. Recent efforts to try to expand studies of the drug at both the federal and state level, including in California and in Texas, it's a bipartisan issue, Amber says, have also given the couple hope that their work is paying off to find unexpected solutions to these most elusive problems. "There are so many people that are struggling. We have to help them." And that's it for tonight. So tune in next week to Women's Health. Good night.
1: Thank you for listening. Mind's Eye, the virtual newsstand. here in another edition of Ear to Ear. And today we're going to do a special interview here in Mind's Eye. Kind of got to spotlight one of our listeners, audio description patrons, and maybe even one day we'll get her out there to play some beatball too. That voice that you're going to hear another line doing this interview with me today is Erica Wolf. She's new to the St. Louis area. And I mean, she's been here for a little bit, but we'll kind of talk about that too during this portion. But Erica, pleasure having you on the show today.
2: Thank you so much, Mr. Jason Frazier. I really appreciate being here today.
1: Very happy to have you on and very happy to talk to you about this interview. But, you know, before we get to talking about more about your story, I kind of want to get your feedback because we were both at the night at Janis Joplin experience at Stiefel Theater a couple nights ago. What were your thoughts on the show?
2: I thoroughly enjoyed being there, and thanks so much for asking. I am so glad I attended the performance. All the performers were very, very talented to a large degree, and it was so entertaining, and I know the audience really became very involved and enthused. A lot of people shouted out throughout the performances. It was just phenomenal. The performances couldn't have been any better than what they were. I mean, they just were outstanding, and I was glad to be part of the crowd.
1: And, you know, part of that crowd, too, and part of the things we do at Stiefel is with the audio description service. And how did the AD kind of add to? I know it's different for each show, but how did the AD kind of add to that performance?
2: Well, I got to tell you, the only thing that the audio description may have been lacking a little bit to some degree was it was a little bit hard to hear the describer at times just because of the loudness of the music. Mm-hmm. The music kind of stifled what the describer was trying to say or describe. And I think the describer may have had that microphone just a little bit too close as far as enunciating what was happening. But she was very descriptive. At times, I mean, when I was able to hear the audio description, and it makes such a difference having it there in place for so many viewers or spectators such as myself, because it really adds to performances at large in the respect that those that aren't able to see what's happening, the non-visual elements that are being described by the describer really plays a role, has an effect, a really great effect on adding so much more to the overall show, what's being captivated on stage.
1: I know that Janis Joplin, it was loud because I was out in the hallway for a large part, you know, hanging out, you know, AD equipment or doing other things. And man, as soon as someone opened a door, like it just overtook that music. The music was, it was great, but man, you could definitely, they made sure you could hear every note.
2: Yes, they sure did. And I had my guide dog, Barbara, right there at my side. And she was really mesmerized by what was happening. I could tell she was sitting up nicely, very properly, and taking it all in. I could tell just by how she tilted her head and was just really taking in the music. She's a pretty musical dog as it is. Anytime I play music at home, she seems to really like it.
1: Was that her first concert?
2: It sure was. Come to think of it, I haven't been with her very long, and so it was.
1: That's a cool. That was a pretty cool moment for her too, and I guess you as well. But you know, kind of talking about, because you said we kind of touched on this before we got into this. Just you're kind of new to the area, but just tell me a little bit about when did you first, or what was your diagnosis for vision loss?
2: Okay, I was diagnosed at a very young age, at age 11. I was diagnosed with a retinal degenerative eye condition. And it's known as retinitis pigmentosa, and it's become better known over time throughout the years since I've been dealing with it or coping with blindness or getting accustomed to the effects of blindness, having to learn adaptive skills, learning new environments, getting acclimated to new places, getting in and out of different areas with my guide dog. Before having a guide dog, I used a cane, a mobility cane, which a lot of blind individuals do use today. In fact, they're about to have white cane walk to recognize all those whom are visually impaired / blind. Took it noticeable or recognizable to motorists just so they have a better awareness that they are to, you know, stop at different intersections and allow the blind individual, the blind pedestrian, to have the right of way and to be able to navigate the streets like they need to do on a regular basis. So it really creates a lot more awareness, having a dog and being able to traverse the city with her, whether it's taking a bus or No, I haven't taken the MetroLink yet. As of yet, I'm needing to do that at some point. But I have taken the buses to a small degree, and I do use paratransit as far as my main mode of getting around. And I do a lot of walking with my guide dog.
1: And you know, kind of what's different, and I want to ask you kind of if you remember going back to that time period. What were the things whenever you, what was going through your head when you originally got the diagnosis?
2: Well, since I was such a young child at the time, it was more or less really frightening for my parents, more than I, only because at that point in time, they didn't really have any familiarity with anyone blind. My dad had worked with a blind man as a stockbroker way back, and he knew him as far as anyone in the workplace or having any kind of connection with anyone that had anything relating to what I was being diagnosed with at such a young age. They were flabbergasted and completely surprised by the diagnosis. And like I said, me being so young as I was, really only being a kid, I didn't have any real good inkling of what the diagnosis was to bring years later. I mean, I never really thought I was going to go blind. I mean, that's not something I ever really envisioned myself as being years later.
1: Mm-hmm. And then and I guess then when, you know, that portion, you know, when you eventually did lose your vision, and like I said, I know you're originally from the Nebraska area. What kind of brought you to St. Louis, and what were some of the things that you had to get, you know, people always talk about when they move from one side of the country, they move from town to town or move somewhere. But what were some of the more difficult things when you did move from Nebraska to St. Louis from an accessibility standpoint?
2: Well, the accessibility standpoint, I must say, it was a lot to take in. St. Louis is a pretty big place, a pretty big city, and it does take some time just to get familiar with where things are. But I was able to really take it in stride due to my reliance on my guide dog, really, to tell you the truth. And, of course, I've worked with Society for the Blind to a large degree and rehab services for the blind. Those are some really good resources to tap into, especially when you're new to a place. And so they offered me some orientation and mobility assistance where specialists came out and worked with me one-on-one and helped me navigate different routes that I was interested in learning. So that helped to a large degree. And then I was already taking paratransit prior to moving here. Mm-hmm. So I was able to get that transferred pretty easily. Luckily, as it was, it didn't take too long to really have that put in place. So that was of a great advantage. But I did have to wait to get the O&M for some length of time. It was probably about a good 9 months. So what I did in the interim was I pretty much just kind of tried to rely on some friends I knew here and had made pretty quickly, as luck had it. So they were really able to offer me a lot of assistance, kind of showing me my home area and how to get to the grocery store and that sort of thing, and making me a few meals, being kind enough to do that. So I was really able to adjust pretty easily, pretty quickly in the grand scheme of things. Sorry, I'm kind of losing my voice a little bit. But yes,
1: it's that time of year, the allergy season.
2: It sure is. Those allergies are kicking in, I got to tell you. Even with my guide dog and my retired guide, I need to mention her too real quickly if I could. She's from Guide Dogs for the Blind, which is a fabulous 501c3 nonprofit organization that basically just accepts private donations from just all areas of the country. They're actually the leading guide dog school in North America. Oh, yes, and there's quite a waiting list to get in nowadays. I've had guide dogs in the past, and like I mentioned, I have a retired guide. Her name's Chandra, and she's beautiful. They're just beautiful, both of them, Barbara and Chandra. I can't say enough good things about them. I mean, I've really grown very close to each one, and I have a great partnership and such a great deal of respect for them both.
1: That's so cool. You know, kind of, I know you're guide dogs, but they also become your best buddy, too.
2: Absolutely. I mean, they're a friend, they're a family member, they're your eyes, they're everything, pretty much.
1: And, you know, I know we've been working with you here at Mind's Eye, especially with the audio description side of things. Just what was the first show you saw under the audio description umbrella here in St. Louis? Do you remember that?
2: I believe it was the show at the Muni when I first arrived, and that was just spectacular. I think it was a view, and I went over there, and it was audio described. It was just lovely. The narrator, the describer, I think her name was Elaine something or other. I don't know if she's still a describer. But
1: yeah, but Elaine was.
2: Yes, she was outstanding. Thank you, ladies. You're listening out there. I really appreciate all that you do and all the audio describers giving, making the commitment to give of your time the way you do, and to just really enhance different shows and performances, theater in all forms.
1: And, you know, you can, because I know you've been through a lot of, you know, audio description. What is one thing, you know, as a scene or a particular thing that you can kind of tell someone who maybe who has, you know, someone in the sighted community or someone who's not familiar with audio description, why is it so important for audio description to be available?
2: Well, simply said, I would really like to tell you the main thing is you can kind of keep up with your visual, those that are right at your side, your visual counterparts, they can see, obviously, at first glance what's happening on the screen. They don't have to take time away from what they're trying to observe, what they're taking in through their visual senses. They don't really have to, you know, steer away from what they're doing, and you can independently watch the film. If you're at a movie theater or you're taking in a live performance like I have at the Muni or even the other night at Janis Joplin, I don't have to interfere with what anyone else is doing. I can simply enjoy the whole show myself and know exactly what's happening at the time that everyone else is. So there's no delay, and it's absolutely spectacular. I'm a strong proponent of the Audio Description Project, and I'm so glad to be part of the American Council of the Blind that really supports audio description and all that it brings to blind viewers.
1: And, you know, just being here in St. Louis and, you know, like you said, coming to a new area, there's so many new things you want to do. And just, I always, because I tell people outside of, like, you know, St. Louis prides itself on being a rich community when it comes to arts and cultural events. And you want those to be accessible for everybody. Just how important is it for you to, you know, come to a new community and still feel that connection to be a part of these events with audio description?
2: It's absolutely vital to be part of the community, to really be in step with everyone else that's here. I know a lot of people that are residents of St. Louis. They've lived here all their lives, and I've had a number of people share their stories with me, and it's just been incredible the things that are offered here, all the different entertainment opportunities that the city offers so many people at large of all ages. It's just incredible. I really love that about St. Louis, that it's so inviting. Everybody is so kind and really personable. It's just been really rewarding living here. And I really felt that it would be a great improvement from where I was living, and it sure has. It's brought like a lot of moments I won't forget.
1: I'm definitely glad to hear that. I know, like you said, you know, being from going to Evita with you know, Janis Joplin show. I know we always talk about you as one of our favorite AD patrons, but also you do help us out with our ACAC side, too, of our Arts and Cultural Accessibility Operative as well.
2: Yes. In fact, I know there was an event at the Botanical Gardens that there was going to be a panel there, and I know some speakers came in, and I had to end up missing the event, much to my chagrin. My transportation just, there was a little bit of a fluke within their system, so rides really weren't being offered that day to get around easily. So I did have to miss that particular outing, but I'm hoping to be more involved as time passes, as time moves forward.
1: Yeah, we definitely look forward to that. Like I said, we definitely appreciate you being a part of, you know, what we do here at Mind's Eye. We really enjoy having you around. And, you know, your story is definitely inspirational to a lot of people. And, you know, figuring out, you know, not only learning the landscape of a new city, but just figuring out how to learn new landscapes of things in life, too.
2: Oh, well, thank you so much. I really enjoy being here, and I'm looking forward to getting to know more people as time permits.

0: Here's your Southern Illinois weather forecast.
1: Good evening. This evening, look for clear skies. Tonight, expect clear skies with a low near 69. Wednesday, expect sunshine with a high near 79. Wednesday night, look for clear skies with a low near 66. Thursday, expect sunshine with a high near 83. Get your weather every hour right here on Mind's Eye Radio, your virtual news stand.
2: In Belleville, it's sunny and 83 degrees. In O'Fallon, it's sunny and 81 degrees. In Granite City, it's sunny and 85 degrees.
3: 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Kickoff is at 2 p.m. For the full list of events and links to purchase tickets, visit our calendar at bit.ly/upcoming-ad-events.
1: That's not the sound of traffic on just any roadway. Those cars are heading over a so-called smart bridge in Minneapolis. It's one of the few bridges in the U.S. that's been equipped with spray technology to keep it from icing over. I'm Casey Morabito. Welcome to Voices of Innovation. In 2000, its first winter season, the de-icer activated 500 times. Engineers believe it was responsible for the 65% drop in weather-related car crashes on the bridge that season. Corey Johnson works for the Minnesota Department of Transportation.
4: The system itself has a pump house where we store the chemical. When the environmental sensors on the bridge deck detect ice, it triggers the mechanical system to spray and deploy the chemical on the bridge deck. The chemical is spread through a flush-mounted nozzle, as well as the traffic that drags the chemical along with their tires.

0: If they do, though, Mr. Johnson says, they'll cross that bridge when they come to it. 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
1: 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On Sunday, March 23rd, the Albion Theater presents The Beauty Queen of Linane at the Kranzberg Arts Center. Showtime is at 2 p.m. And on Tuesday, March 25th, the St. Louis Blues host the Montreal Canadiens at the Enterprise Center. 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
2: Lost and abandoned fishing gear, including large nets, are responsible for staggering amounts of environmental damage, and they're taking a fatal toll on our marine residents. While efforts to remove the nets are costly, the cost is greater if ghost nets continue to haunt our ocean world. From fish to birds to seals and sea turtles, ghost nets claim the lives of untold numbers of marine animals. Nets that have been abandoned for a number of reasons. Maybe they caught on a rock or had to be cut in a storm. Illegal fishermen cut and run. When the authorities show up, what remains is a deadly skein of gear. Ghost nets can be extremely large. Jim Chernside viewed several sites of Pacific Ocean marine debris from a plane. Chernside is an environmental scientist with NOAA.
3: We saw one net that was 200 to 300 meters long and still stretched out, presumably still efficiently fishing, although there was nobody there to collect the fish.
2: That's about three football fields of synthetic netting left to kill silently for decades. Ghost net busting is expensive, but efforts are underway to reduce the damage. I'm Marilyn Cooley. Our ocean world is made possible by the National Marine Sanctuary Foundation, helping protect our underwater treasures. 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
2: Hello, you're with Helen with the Talk and Information Center with readings from Wired. This article is from the May-June 2026 issue. The Fisker Liberation Movement. When an EV company went out of business in 2024, its biggest fans saw an opportunity to bring the right to repair to the masses by Arian Marshall. On an October evening in 2024, a gardener named Sven Hodnay was driving home from vacation on a wind-buffeted coastal road in southwest Norway when his electric car began behaving strangely. Yellow and red warnings lit up its display. An alarm

Went off, the car lost power. Hodney barely managed to turn off the road and into a bus stop right next to a graveyard and a church before the car came to a stop. He was alone. His phone battery running low, Hodney quickly found a tow service online and called. He was told it would be about an hour wait. He went outside to stretch his legs, but it was dark, rainy, and in the mid-40s. He got back inside the car and closed the door behind him. Then everything went black. The car's screens and lights turned off. The heater and fan died. Most disconcerting, he heard the car doors lock shut. The windows wouldn't budge. As the glass started fogging up with condensation, he panicked. What if I run out of oxygen? He remembered thinking. He worried, too, that the tow operator would have no clue how to free him from his bricked EV, a Mariana Blue Fisker Ocean. Like any modern car, it was powered by proprietary software, but its maker, Fisher, had declared bankruptcy 4 months earlier, and he couldn't find good information or even a phone number online. Who could he contact now? Hodney went on Facebook and found a group called Fisher Owners Association. He posted, "I'm locked inside my car, waiting for rescue. Everything is black on the screens. Keys don't work. Restart doesn't work. Nothing. Totally dead." Though Hodney didn't know it, he just set off a global chain reaction that rippled through a small but dedicated community of slightly peculiar electric vehicle fans. In upstate New York, a group administrator saw the post. Since the Fisker bankruptcy, Christian Fleming was doing everything he could to keep the Ocean on the road. Never mind that his own Ocean had trouble getting up the steep dirt path to his home. Fleming reached out to a close contact in Europe. He thought he would know someone who could help. That person sent Hodney a message. "Call Jens Goth in Norway," and included a number. In his Oslo home office, Jens Goth picked up the call from an unknown number. He previously had a 30-year banking career that took him all over the world. But Goth's last few months had been eaten by the Ocean, too, as he had spent hours helping desperate owners hunt down increasingly hard-to-find parts for their cars. Hodney had just enough phone battery to explain the situation and connect Goth with the tow driver, who had by now arrived. Goth explained not only how to spark the battery, but also the precise movements needed to open the Ocean's hood hinge, a technique, says Goth, that seems built into only one other car, an Audi manufactured in the 90s. For weeks afterward, Ocean owners from around the world who had seen his posts sent him messages. Had he made it out all right? Moved? Hodney spent the $600 yearly fee to join the Fisker Owners Association with Fleming, Goth, and some 4,000 other Ocean owners. What he found was not so much an amateur car club, but a volunteer-run multinational automotive company in the making. As many owners saw it, Fisker had built a flawed vehicle and then abandoned them when they needed help. If the company wouldn't be making good on years of software updates and replacement parts, then they would push the code and source the parts themselves. This was about more than an electric car or a hobby or even a community. It was about taking back control of an economy run by rent-seeking tech companies that will jack up prices until the day they drop you. "I liked when I bought a car and I owned it," says Fleming, who is now the FOA's president. Can this get interesting enough that people start going to these companies and saying, just F off? F off. I've seen a world where things are actually nice and it is not this. For decades, consumer and tech advocates across the world have advocated for what's known as the right to repair. They seek laws forcing companies to give customers the tools they need to fix the products they buy. Now the debate had come for a $70,000 luxury vehicle.
The ocean situation is a canary in the coal mine for an economy populated by smart, software-driven, connected things, says Paul Roberts, a security writer and right to repair activist. How do we keep this from happening all over the place? How do we keep this from becoming an epidemic? Mulishly determined, borderline annoying, providentially skilled, relatively well-heeled, the FOA volunteers became soldiers for a tech liberation movement. They just might win. Fisker fans can point to many elements of its design and performance as appealing, but on a basic level, it's pretty. Its designer, Henrik Fisker, worked at BMW, Ford, and Aston Martin before founding, over the course of a decade, two car companies that he named after himself. The first, Fisker Automotive, which made a cult classic plug-in hybrid called the Karma, also went bankrupt. The sleek Ocean was a four-door SUV crossover that, for some EV-curious buyers, felt like a hardier and more spacious alternative to Tesla's offerings. It had inventive and charming design turns, a California mode, which lowered every window in the car with a push of a button, a little pull-out tray in the center console that fit a few tacos, zippy and smooth. It was also a joy to drive. The company contracted with well-respected Austrian manufacturer Magna Steyr to build the car, which gave some nervous buyers peace of mind. But the Ocean, drivers and technicians told me later, showed signs of having been rushed to production. Soon after it went on sale in 2023, drivers began reporting issues. A brief and incredibly incomplete list: sticky exterior door handles failed to open, glitchy gear shifts looked parked, then allowed the car to roll away, key fobs stopped working, confused software constantly threw false alarms, software updates bricked cars, leaving owners with expensive, attractive sculptures, and 12-volt batteries that were usually responsible for powering up the vehicle or running its climate system sometimes suddenly died, locking owners inside their cars. News headlines warned of trouble for the company legally responsible for fixing it all. Owners started convening in online forums to discuss what they would do if the company went out of business. When Fisker officially filed for bankruptcy in June 2024, they mobilized, incorporating the Fisk Owners Association as a nonprofit and setting up an independent board. We need to get organized if we have any chance of representing the owner's interests, Jose De Bardi, an early UK FOA member, told me at the time. He said he hadn't slept in 10 days since the bankruptcy announcement. A few weeks later, in the summer of 2024, a New York bankruptcy lawyer named Daniel Sama got a message from an acquaintance with a favor to ask. Would he mind meeting with a Fisker Ocean owner? Sama had heard of Fisker, of course. The automaker's bankruptcy filing had made waves across the legal community. Sama thought the meeting would involve giving some unfortunate person a few words of advice on owning a lemon. He thought those words would go something like this. He recalled months later, "It sucks, but you guys are kind of stuck." In a bankruptcy, whatever money is left over usually goes first to creditors like lenders. Ocean owners who wanted Fisker to pay to fix their cars would likely be left to fight others for scraps. When Sama signed until the meeting, though, it wasn't with one owner, but with three. And they spoke not just for themselves, but also for a legally incorporated nonprofit. Product owners don't usually get involved in manufacturers' legal wranglings. I had never encountered this in bankruptcy before, Shema says.
Soon he was representing Fisker owners in a Delaware court and helped install Fleming as one of six representatives on a committee tasked with consulting on and helping to create the automaker's reorganization plan, a position, it seems, never before granted to a person simply representing a product's owners. The legal team's objective was twofold. It wanted to make sure that Fisker, or whoever purchases assets, would pay for U.S.-based owners' recall repairs. Eventually, the U.S. federal government would oversee six recalls related to the Ocean. More ambitiously, it wanted to guarantee that owners' cars would keep running by securing access to Ocean auto parts, the know-how needed to fix the cars, and the Fisker cloud. That last bit was important because, like most modern cars, the Ocean depended on internet connectivity to run. The cloud enabled Ocean nice-to-haves, including the ability to remotely start and heat and cool the vehicle through Fisker's often buggy app. More critically, the cloud allowed Oceans to receive over-the-air software updates, necessary because the car's software clearly had serious issues. Flawed software had already contributed to more than 100 reports of sudden motor power loss and braking malfunctions, leading to at least two injuries, according to federal findings. In spite of the Ocean's lemon-flavored reputation, the Fisker Owners Association wasn't the only party interested in the future of the vehicle. A New York City company called American Lease soon emerged as the most likely to license Fisker's remaining U.S. assets, including its IP. American Lease rented cars to Uber and Lyft drivers. It was interested in Fisker because the city had announced plans to electrify its for-hire car system by 2030. In the meantime, it would racket up the share of required no-emission cars each year, in effect limiting new ride-hail licenses to gas-free rides. The company wanted Fisker's 3,300 unsold Oceans to rent to ride-hail drivers. Like the association members, American Lease also wanted consistent access to Ocean parts and the company's cloud to stay online, and it was willing to pay millions to make that happen. But how much did a company really care about the car's existing owners? Quietly, the association's leadership harbored more paranoid questions. If American Lease ended up basically owning Fisker, would it find ways to pump desperate Ocean owners for cash by charging them more and more for updates? For owners trying to break free from modern car ownership, it might be another trap. They worried that instead of escaping Fisker's iron grip on their car's workings, American Lease might take its place. Leadership held close to another, bigger ambition. What if, they wondered, the group of owners could own the IP instead? When anyone buys a car, the company that built it makes a promise. We will fix this when it breaks. This is true, literally, because all new cars are sold with manufacturers' warranties. But it's also a philosophical orientation, one that has existed from the beginning of automotive history. It does not please us to have the buyer's car wear out or become obsolete, wrote Henry Ford, the world's first great automotive industrialist, with the writer Samuel Crowther in 1922. We want the man who buys one of our products never to have to buy another. We never make an improvement that renders any previous model obsolete. The parts of a specific model are not only interchangeable with all other cars of that model, but they are interchangeable with similar parts on all the cars that we have turned out. Car owners have taken the promise seriously.
The Volkswagen Beetle was a cute car with a dynamite advertising campaign. But the 1960s saw it become a consumer darling, partly because it was easy to repair and modify. You can still buy the 1969 DIY manual, How to Keep Your Volkswagen Alive, on Amazon. In the 1970s, Japan's Toyota began to dominate thanks to its simple, repetitive, and consistent mechanical designs. Its conservative approach to the introduction of new technologies and its clear and exhaustive manuals to help technicians repair. Today, plenty of drivers' purchasing decisions are driven subtly by repair issues. The mass market cars that tend to retain their value over time are, not coincidentally, the autos that are manufactured reliably with parts that are easy to replace. The sales pitch to Americans for buying a car was about autonomy, says Leah Chan Grinwald, an intellectual property law scholar with the William S. Boyd School of Law at the University of Nevada, Las Vegas. The idea was that it's going to give you a taste of freedom. You can drive where you want to drive, and you can repair it. But as computerized systems made their way into more products, all sorts of manufacturers began to lock down their underlying software, requiring proprietary and expensive diagnostic tools to make changes or fix it. In 1998, the Digital Millennium Copyright Act gave manufacturers a novel path to lock out consumers by making it illegal to circumvent certain restrictions on software. The makers of printers were among the first to apply the new provision to their products by creating ink cartridge refills incompatible with other manufacturers, then successfully litigating their right to do it in court. In 2009, Apple introduced a new five-pointed screw called the Pentalobe to seal closed computers and phones. Consumer rights activists decried the move as an attempt to lock out unauthorized third-party repairers and owners who wanted to fiddle with their phones. By then, farmers had complained that they were locked out of repairing their own tractors. McDonald's franchises said they wanted to fix their frozen yogurt machines. Video game players hope to customize their gaming systems. The auto market's maverick stance didn't protect it against a turn towards software and the intellectual property lawyers who now defended it. Tesla led the game by starting its iterative design process with software first and promising that it would continuously update cars and more quietly fix bugs and make fixes ordered by federal recalls through over-the-air software updates. Globally, automakers began to rejigger their vehicles' entire system architectures to allow centralized computers to control nearly everything. The trend is especially striking in electric vehicles, which are often designed from the software up and contain some 3,000 semiconductors per vehicle, up to three times what's seen in their gas-powered brethren. Software also enabled a new potential revenue stream for manufacturers working against ever-thinning profit margins, subscriptions. In 2022, BMW's Korean subsidiary provoked global outcry after it floated the idea of charging drivers monthly fees to use their seat warmers. Still, automakers expect to make billions in coming years from subscriptions and additional charges that give drivers access to advanced driver assistance, security, and maintenance features. Despite all this change, autos have a robust aftermarket parts industry full of rich and powerful corporate players. Auto repair is worth over $80 billion in the U.S. alone, and some 70% of American auto parts and services are supplied not by automakers' dealership networks, but by independent suppliers and servicers.
which has led some consumer advocates to see right to repair fights in the auto industry and battles fought by groups like the Fisker Owners Association as a tip of the spear. These advocates pushed for a ballot initiative in Massachusetts that passed in 2020, requiring automakers to share data with owners and third-party repairers through a standardized open access system. Automakers sued, arguing that open access to vehicle data was a security risk. As the lawsuit worked its way through the courts, Kia and Subaru even disabled some of their tech systems in the state, arguing that they couldn't comply with the law. Last year, a federal judge dismissed the company's case, but the open access system still hasn't been built. Meanwhile, automakers have argued that the majority of repairs already happen at independent repair shops. No other solutions, they say, are needed. As Fisker's bankruptcy proceedings dragged on in 2024, Ocean Owners' dark prognosis improved. For now, American Lease, the company poised to license Fisker's intellectual property in the U.S., seemed happy enough to take Fisker Ocean Owners along for the ride. In the summer of that year, the association's leaders were careful to establish a friendly relationship with the company that might control their car's fate. Fleming drove several times to meet with American Lease Executive Vice President Joss Blayberg in the Bronx. At one point, Blayberg had American Lease's text fix Fleming's Ocean for free. The two groups even began a loosely structured business partnership. Quickly realizing the limits of its nonprofit status, the association spun up a U.S.-based parts company it named Tsunami Automotive and a European counterpart called Tidal Wave. Both were staffed by small, unpaid crews of volunteer tech and logistics experts and, unlike the nonprofit, could actually sign contracts to buy parts from auto suppliers and sell them for a discounted price to association members. American Lease and Tsunami even went in together on the shipment of car parts sent from Fisker's Austrian factory and stored them side by side in the warehouse. But finding more of those parts had become a serious problem. Across the world, oceans were failing. As Swan Hodney would learn while trapped on a Norwegian highway, the vehicle's hood took some finesse to open, but in two reported instances, vehicle's bolts loosened unbidding, causing the hoods to fly up in the middle of trips and crack cars' windshields. Thus, windshields were in demand. So were door handles, which sometimes didn't open, and also lacked a crucial final finish, leading to cracking and disintegration in the sun. If you didn't recognize an ocean by its distinctive design, the door handles wrapped in tape might give it away. Owners also desperately needed key fobs. Each had received just one malfunctioning fob with their car. A Texas owner's toddler threw his in a pool. An Oregon owner's puppy used his as a chew toy. A Finnish driver lost his on a biking excursion and stranded himself in the mountains. At first, Fisker's disorganization was the group's gain. The automaker had basically ghosted its parts suppliers and dealerships, who then heard through news reports about the FOA. Several reached out. "We have this stuff lying around our warehouse, and Fisker isn't paying its bill. Do you want it?" A San Jose importer-exporter named Michael Rosito had been a founding member of the association and now signed on to be the chief operating officer of Tsunami. He coordinated with freight drivers and shippers to get parts otherwise collecting dust in warehouses in Austria, factories in France, and dealerships scattered all over the U.S. into Tsunami's three warehouses in California and New York. Several wealthy association owners again fronted the cost. The European arm of the Fisker Owners Association made do in its own way. In Norway, now retired banker Jens Gorthy was able to locate a pallet of more than 200 water pumps just before it got sent back to China. This was fortunate because the one shipped with oceans had a faulty
epoxy coating on their circuit boards that would eventually leak, causing the vehicle's temperature systems to break and some oceans to stall out while driving. The water pumps were the subject of a recall in the U.S. Gothy thought that all 300-some Norwegian FOA members would eventually need new pumps. So he devised a very Scandinavian communitarian solution, a water pump lottery. Each member put $15 in the pot, which he used to buy the pumps. Owners received water pumps whenever theirs happened to die. It was only fair. But even if the group could get its hands on the right parts, association members quickly realized there weren't enough people to install them. They fretted that the liquidation of the auto manufacturer might also mean the liquidation of the know-how needed to keep the cars running around the world. Even before the bankruptcy filing, Ocean owners faced weeks-long waits as mostly mobile technicians traveled to their areas. One former Fisker technician based in Northern Virginia told me he had been dispatched in early 2024 to fix a Fisker executive's car in Michigan. The technician's own Ocean died along the way, stranding him in the cold at 2 in the morning. The key to breaking both those log jams, the parts and the technician issue, turned out to require the same thing, a touch of corporate espionage. FOA volunteers worked their own Fisker contacts and hunted down executives on LinkedIn to ask for help. Some obliged. One contingent convinced Fisker itself to host a technician training at its Southern California headquarters in the middle of the bankruptcy. There was a whole lot of coercion and arm twisting, says Fleming. They made a list of 20-odd technicians with experience working on electric vehicles and asked them to attend for just the cost of travel. Such training usually costs technicians thousands and is arranged months in advance. Techs who travel to the Fisker office park remember the vibes being a bit off. Employees knew their days were numbered. Ocean sat on lifts in various stages of assembly. The space where the techs trained was tidy, but papers scattered the floors of other offices. The training curriculum seemed hastily put together. There wasn't a lot of organization to anything, one technician remembered. Then someone, somewhere, passed on a copy of an internal fiscal tool that let technicians remotely access any Ocean on the company's network. Volunteer engineers could use the tool to, for example, unlock cars for owners with troublesome fobs. Meanwhile, a handful of tech-minded volunteers in California, Canada, and Austria began reverse engineering the vehicle and quickly discovered that a series of vital vehicle modules had been left unencrypted. They could burrow into the car. This was legally dicey, and they knew they had to be careful. Messing with the Ocean software might infringe on the company's intellectual property. Figuring out how the car worked from scratch, though, would allow them to avoid altering the company's proprietary software and potentially keep them in the legal clear. The assist from within Whisker continued. Someone, somewhere, received an Ocean parts Bible, a detailed list of every auto part and auto supplier for the vehicle. Volunteers representing the association Tsunami and Tidal Wave began reaching out to specific automotive suppliers and placing orders for parts. In Europe, Gothy heard of rumor that a Polish subsidiary of the French company that made Ocean windshields had ferreted a few away somewhere in Eastern Europe. Over one of the countless Zoom meetings the European contingent held on Fridays, an association member in Sweden volunteered his own Polish wife to call the factory directly. She tracked down the glass. In San Jose, engineer Maid Sharor essentially working two full-time jobs as he tried to reverse engineer the Ocean.
help figure out how to fix the persistent issue with the software that booted up the car. But the only way the car would accept the modified software was via a very cheap sort of USB stick usually found as freebies on the conference circuit. Another person on Sharor's engineering team taught a Danish volunteer how to move the software until the particular sticks, and that volunteer set up a makeshift workshop in her home, creating more copies to send to owners. "I kind of hoped this was just a car," she told me. "Now it's a project." It seemed that people with real auto experience were beginning to pay attention. One association leader got a message from Henrik Fisker himself. The Fisker founder wanted to know how to join the Fisker Owners Association. In October 24, 2024, the Fisker bankruptcy proceedings came to a close. American Lease would indeed buy nearly 3,300 Oceans for $46.25 million, about $14,000 per vehicle, a steep discount. What was left of Fisker would cover the costs associated with the recalls on Ocean parts and software. And at the last possible moment, the FOA and American Lease reached an informal agreement. Representatives for both called it a handshake on the courtroom steps that would maintain Ocean owners' access to the cloud. FOA said it would pay a total $2.5 million to be broken into $500,000 installments over the course of 5 years for access to the Ocean's code base, diagnostic codes for maintenance, and other intellectual property. The group also reportedly agreed to reimburse American Lease for some of its cloud fees with Amazon Web Services and Microsoft Azure. The New York company, meanwhile, contracted with a tech firm called Indigo Technologies to keep improving the Ocean software. Owners would have access to those fixes for a lump sum fee. Almost immediately, the deal looked shaky. Indigo began pushing a big software update to Oceans around the world. But what was billed as a fix bricked some 10% of the Oceans that downloaded it, rendering them useless. The association said Indigo didn't respond to complaints. Still, the group paid out its first installment of $500,000. Meanwhile, American Lease had the responsibility of performing the government-mandated Ocean recalls. But owners said the company wasn't getting them done. Some went ahead and got the repairs completed themselves and tried to send the bill to the firm. Crickets. The spring of 2025 was the association's Big Bang period, Fleming said at the time. It had a democratic voting structure, monthly meetings, and plans to improve Ocean software courtesy of the engineering volunteers. New members like Schwen Hodney were paying the $600 to join. Still, other members weren't happy. They complained online that the organization wasn't responsive to owners' wishes and that it didn't do enough to earn members' annual fees. The volunteer car company, in other words, wasn't living up to the ambitious promise implicit to car companies. "We'll keep this car running." Hundreds of members dropped out to lean on Indigo's software solution, opting to pay Indigo a monthly fee for internet connectivity instead of waiting on the FOA. Some original members began taking time away from the association. Fleming himself had just come back from a multi-month break after having what he described as a breakdown brought on by the pressures of running the association. The bank associated with Fisker finally began to process owners' buyback claims, and many wanted out. Fleming took advantage of the deal and traded in his Ocean for a new electric car from the startup Rivian, then turned around and bought another deeply discounted Ocean from a neighbor. "It's a cold, unfriendly world out there right now," he said, to explain why he wouldn't quit this terrible car. "We're having an adventure with a bunch of people." In April 2025, the situation got colder. Bleiberg, the American Lease executive, reportedly told the association members that American Lease had spent
more than $800,000, keeping their oceans connected to the cloud. He wanted them to chip in. The association refused to pay American Lease unless it sent a more formalized itemization of its charges. So American Lease cut the private owners, those not described to its own, Indigo-led service off from the cloud. Owners started up their cars to find they no longer had navigation or music. "We've got nothing," an ocean owner said as he filmed himself booting up his car's infotainment system. Months later, I found myself in a parking lot north of San Diego for a special meetup. Some 1,000 Fisker Oceans owned by American Lease were now picking up passengers around New York, but in San Diego, I had never seen so many, 17 in all, gathered in one place. Some owners said this was their passion project. Others just wanted to not lose the money they had invested in the car. "Is this the Fisker owner's therapy session?" one owner shouted as he emerged from his bright blue ocean. "Can you tell me I own this car from the trail of tears on my face?" When I drove home from the meetup, I was welling up with tears. One Pittsburgh attendee remembered. Did he regret buying his ocean? Kind of. "I'm not unhappy to have done it, but I'm not pleased," he said. "The thing that's instilled happiness is what happened with the FOA. The Fisker Owners Association had been busy. Members had built their own app for the ocean and had plans to build and sell a device that would, in a roundabout way, give private oceans their connectivity back. Now they were installing a software update that solved the long-standing ocean headache, that the Fisker app no longer worked with the car. The group's new app update allowed for smoother connections and also made the car's notorious key fobs more reliable. The problem was that the change had to be made by hand in person, so the group had organized more than 100 meetups around the world in Indiana, Ohio, Maine, and Maryland, as well as Ontario, Canada, and the United Kingdom. Someone in Copenhagen baked a cake with a cartoon Henrik Fisker on top. A U.S. volunteer remotely walked Iraq's only FOA member through his own installation. The FOA still isn't in contact with American Lease, which mostly suits executive Josh Bleiberg just fine. There is a commercially available insured and professional service option out there for people, should they choose to take it, he says, referring to the software and connectivity solution provided by his contracted vendor, Indigo, which now costs $500 a year. If owners want to go through the hackathon, they're going to do that. Legal issues loom. Bleiberg says American Lease is preparing to sue the FOA for breach of contract. A few weeks after the meetups concluded, the association made an announcement. It had found a bug in its key fob software. Volunteers would have to make the installations again. Today, despite all the troubles, some people are even picking up used oceans because they're excited about being part of the club. "It's like absolutely the best hobby I can ever ask for," a new owner told me. It took his wife a bit of convincing to allow him to buy it, he admitted. "I want it to be my last car," an FOA volunteer told me. "I will drive it until it has no battery left." That volunteer might get the chance. The FOA is still pushing for its own right to a Fisker Ocean IP license, which could give its crew access to the car's code and the ability to fix and even build on its software, distributing tools that would allow a wider pool of technicians to work on the car. Meanwhile, the broader right to repair issues aren't resolved. Just this year, at least 33 bills that would require manufacturers to make parts and repair instructions available to consumers had been proposed in state houses across the U.S. FOA members are seeing echoes of their situation everywhere. Michael Rosito, Tsunami's logistics expert, got an email this fall from Google subsidiary Nest stating that the company would no longer support the software to control his smart thermostat, which he bought 9 years ago. He'll no longer be able to use an app, the system's selling point, to control the temperature in his house. "This can't be allowed to continue," he says. "Who's to say they're not going to do this again?"
If the FOA is able to win the right to Fisker's intellectual property, the deal would likely be unprecedented. Fan communities, mostly video game enthusiasts, have seized the means of production before by taking over software production after its makers abandoned it. See the Sega Dreamcast vehicle IP has changed hands. See the DeLorean. But car owners have not yet managed to wrangle in masse the right to keep building. I feel good about it, Christian Fleming told me in his understated way. Every day is an adventure. Arian Marshall is a staff writer covering transportation systems and cities. How wet weather in Argentina helped fuel the cruise ship hantavirus outbreak. Maria de los Angeles Orfila, source Wired. The hantavirus outbreak aboard the MV Hondius cruise ship has created a global public health crisis, but the driver of it is a rodent that weighs about an ounce and climate shifts this year that have helped increase the odds of transmission. Across the Southern Cone, researchers have long associated wetter years with explosive rodent population booms, known locally as ratadas, that can amplify hantavirus transmission. This year's boom reflects a broader pattern of disease outbreaks shaped by climate change, environmental disruption, and a hyper-connected world. These are emerging diseases because the distribution of both the reservoirs and viruses is expanding, says Karina Hodara, a researcher at the Faculty of Agronomy at the University of Buenos Aires, who studies hantavirus ecology. Humans travel across continents in a matter of hours. The long-tailed pygmy rice rat is the common name for several species that live in Chile and Argentina that can harbor a hantavirus. Each species is associated with different hantaviruses depending on geography. It's still unclear where the first passengers that got sick with the Andes virus contracted it, but the Patagonian long-tailed pygmy rice rat, Oligosomes longicaudatus, which inhabits southern Argentina in the woods and shrublands in Chile, and weighs about 1 ounce, is the main reservoir of the only known hantavirus capable of spreading from rodents to humans and between humans. This person-to-person transmission is precisely what makes outbreaks possible, adds Raul Gonzalez Ittig, an expert in population genetics and evolution at the National University of Cordoba. But other rodents, including the pompous long-tailed pygmy rice rat, Oligosomes flavescens, can transmit the virus to humans. The virus's spread is driven in part by changing ecological conditions. When food becomes abundant, following events such as the mass flowering of Patagonian bamboo, Coscria Culio, or periods of increased fruit production from shrubs such as rosehip and blackberry, rodent populations can expand rapidly. They eat without limits, Hodara says, and then they begin reproducing very quickly. As more rodents compete more intensely for territory, food, and reproductive access, aggressive encounters between males increase. That, in turn, can increase transmission of the virus through bites or saliva. Once infected, rodents shed the virus into the environment through urine, feces, and saliva. Long-tailed pygmy rice rats are climbers and can move more than 2 meters high in trees. That has both positive and negative effects, explains Isabel Gomez Villafen, a researcher at the Institute of Ecology, Genetics, and Evolution at the University of Buenos Aires. On one hand, contaminated urine or feces deposited higher up are more exposed to ultraviolet radiation, which deactivates the virus. On the other hand, in enclosed environments, such as sheds, cabins, or houses, the virus may persist longer. And as people move through these landscapes, especially during warmer months, contact with contaminated surfaces becomes more likely.
Climate variability is one of the main factors shaping the population dynamics of Oligorisomys species. During dry years, there's less food available for rodents, which can lower the population, while the opposite is true in wetter years, upping the odds for more viral transmission. According to Gonzalez Ittig, it is the factor that best explains the increase in hantavirus cases recorded since last June. Health officials have reported 101 confirmed cases, most concentrated in central Argentina and associated with the Leguanus strain of the virus transmitted by the Oligorisomys flavescens, double the amount of the previous 12-month period. We had been coming from years of intense drought, and then in 2025, a wetter cycle began with the arrival of El Nino, Gonzalez Ittig says. Central Argentina saw above average rainfall, according to the nation's weather service, after years of drought. Patagonia, however, experienced a more uneven pattern with wetter conditions in some Andean areas, but persistent precipitation deficits elsewhere. Researchers say those shifts likely boosted vegetation growth and expanded food availability for rodents. Scientists say these changes are part of a broader climate trend already reshaping rainfall patterns across the southern cone, making some regions wetter and others drier. In the Pampas region, including central Argentina and parts of Uruguay, rising humidity, milder winters, longer warm seasons, and heavier rainfall are creating conditions that favor rodent survival, reproduction, and the spread of hantavirus. At the same time, the geography of risk also appears to be changing. In recent years, cases have begun to emerge in new parts of Argentina, including some fatal infections. Researchers believe this may reflect a broader reconfiguration of hantavirus risk linked to environmental transformation and expanding human activity. We are constantly invading natural environments, Hodara says. We move into forests and mountains, lakes and wetlands. We build gated communities, and that increases the chances of contact for us. Last, land use change and the rodents' remarkable adaptivity may also be playing a role. Scientists are increasingly finding Oligorisomys rodents in landscapes heavily altered by agriculture and human activity. I captured Oligorisomys right in the middle of a wheat field in Cordoba, a province in central Argentina, Gonzalez Ittig says. These rodents tolerate modifications of the natural environment surprisingly well, and that may explain why cases are appearing outside traditional areas. Gomez Villafan also notes that researchers in recent years have identified hantavirus variants in Argentina that had previously only been documented in neighboring countries, including the Alto Paraguay strain associated not with Oligorisomys rodents, but with the Cocoian marsh rat, Holochilus chacarius. In that context, episodes such as the MV Honduras outbreak no longer appear as isolated anomalies, but as part of an increasingly intense interaction between climate, wildlife, and human activity. Tracking viral circulation before human cases appear and expanding prevention campaigns in regions outside Patagonia, where hantavirus has traditionally received far less public attention and surveillance, can help reduce the spread of the disease. There is no vaccine for the strains of hantavirus in the Americas, Gonzalez Ittig says. So, the key is prevention and epidemiological surveillance. A fundamental principle of aeronautical engineering has been overturned. Ritsuko Kawai, Source Wired. Aerodynamic drag is a major barrier in high-speed airplanes, automobiles, and bullet trains. This is because a design with less aerodynamic drag allows the aircraft to move at higher speeds with less energy.
When an aircraft or car body moves at high speed, a thin layer of air called the boundary layer is formed on its surface. This boundary layer has two states, laminar flow, in which air flows in an orderly fashion, and turbulent flow, which is chaotic. The longer the air stays in the laminar flow state with low friction, the smaller the air resistance becomes, because as the airspeed increases, it transitions to turbulent flow. The key to reducing aerodynamic drag is delaying this transition to turbulence. For more than 80 years, a basic principle of aeronautical engineering has been that the surface of an object must be smooth in order to reduce aerodynamic drag. This premise was based on the results of a 1940 study by Ichiro Tani, a Japanese scientist who demonstrated the relationship between surface roughness, an indicator of the state of the machine's surface, and turbulent transition, arguing that surface roughness, which was unavoidable with the manufacturing technology of the time, prevented laminar flow from being realized. However, in 1989, Tani reinterpreted the experimental data on rough surface pipes obtained by fluid engineer Johann Nicolas in the 1930s, suggesting that roughness may not necessarily only promote turbulent transition and increase fluid resistance. In physics, air is considered a fluid. Inheriting this idea, a research group led by Yasuaki Komhama of Tohoku University demonstrated in the 1990s that fibrous rough surfaces, which have fine fibrous irregularities on their surface, have the effect of delaying transition under certain conditions. The same Tohoku University research team recently announced a discovery that significantly advances this idea. Yako Yakino, associate professor at Tohoku University's Institute of Fluid Science, and her research group were the first in the world to demonstrate that aerodynamic drag can be reduced by up to 43.6% simply by applying distributed micro roughness, DMR, a surface roughness so fine and irregular that it cannot be distinguished by the naked eye. This technology is fundamentally different from the rivulet shark skin process, which is a known air drag reduction technology. The rivulet process mimics the fine longitudinal grooves in shark skin, and by carving grooves approximately 0.1 millimeter wide along the direction of airflow, it aligns the vortices that occur near the wall surface of turbulent airflow areas. DMR, on the other hand, delays the switch from laminar to turbulent flow by means of random and minute irregularities. The flow zones it affects and the mechanisms it employs are based on completely different concepts. Precise measurement in a wind tunnel without support bars. A key factor in this achievement was the use of a new wind tunnel method. Conventional wind tunnel experiments have structural limitations. The support rods and wires essential for supporting the model disrupted the airflow, negated the minute changes in air resistance caused by micro-scale roughness. The world's largest 1 meter magnetic support balance system, 1M-MSBS, owned by the Institute of Fluid Science, Tohoku University, has fundamentally solved this problem. This device can levitate a streamlined model approximately 1.07 meter in length inside a wind tunnel without contact using electromagnetic force. Because it does not use any support rods or other means, it completely eliminates interference with the airflow around the model. Yakino and her team precisely measured the total drag coefficient on smooth and DMR-coated surfaces over a wide range of Reynolds numbers from 0.35 times 10 to the 6th power to 3.6 times 10 to the 6th power. A Reynolds number is the ratio of inertial to viscous forces within a fluid. It's a key predictor of whether fluid flow will be laminar or turbulent.
Two types of DMRs were used in this experiment, a convex pattern made of glass beads with diameters ranging from 38 to 53 micrometers, and a concave pattern applied by sandblasting. The height of the DMR coating is only 1% of the thickness of the boundary layer and is classified as a smooth surface from a hydrodynamic point of view. Experimental results showed that the critical Reynolds number at which the turbulent transition begins increased from approximately 1.9 times 10 to the 6th power to 2.2 times 10 to the 6th power for the DMR-coated model, and drag was dramatically reduced by up to 43.6% in the transition zone. Furthermore, the DMR applied surface consistently showed a drag coefficient lower than that of the smooth surface up to the highest measured Reynolds number, 3.6 times 10 to the 6th power. A mechanism to suppress friction itself. Air resistance can be broadly divided into two types, pressure resistance and frictional resistance. Pressure resistance is caused by separation, where the air floor separates from the surface behind an object. On the other hand, frictional resistance is caused by the viscosity of the air flowing over the surface, and it decreases as the flow maintains the laminar state. In order to clarify which of the two is responsible for the DMR effect, the research team used largely eddy simulation, a computational method for numerical fluid dynamics in which large-scale turbulent eddies are calculated directly and small-scale eddies are approximated by a model. This experiment had an LES with a resolution of up to 45.3.

0: However, the amount of drag reduction observed in this study, triangle CD equals 0.001, is approximately 5 times this upper limit. Even if the separation at the rear of the object were completely eliminated, only about 20% of the observed reduction can be explained. In other words, the numerical analysis quantitatively confirmed that the main factor in the reduction of aerodynamic drag by DMR is not the suppression of delamination, but the reduction of frictional drag itself. This principle is fundamentally different from the effect of dimples on golf balls. Dimples reduce pressure resistance by intentionally turbulizing the airflow and suppressing backward separation. DMR, on the other hand, delays the transition, thereby suppressing not pressure resistance, but the wall friction itself. They are opposite mechanisms. Advantages over shark skin processing. The strength of DMR's aerodynamic drag reduction lies in its extremely high passivity and omnidirectional nature. For the rivet process to be effective, grooves must be precisely cut along the direction of airflow. In contrast, DMR has a great advantage in that the surface roughness is random and does not depend on the direction of the flow. In addition, since it requires neither moving parts nor electricity, a high drag reduction effect can be achieved at a low cost. If DMR is applied to aircraft, it is expected to significantly reduce operating costs and carbon dioxide emissions by improving fuel efficiency. The research team plans to further optimize the shape and distribution density of the DMR and to expand the applicable speed range in the future. This concludes the readings for today, which is May 28, 2026.
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3: Good evening. This evening, look for clear skies. Tonight, expect clear skies with a low near 69. Wednesday, expect sunshine with a high near 79. Wednesday night, look for clear skies with a low near 66. Thursday, expect sunshine with a high near 83. Get your weather every hour right here on Mind's Eye Radio, your virtual news stand.
4: In Belleville, it's sunny and 83 degrees. In O'Fallon, it's sunny and 81 degrees. In Granite City, it's sunny and 85 degrees.
5: 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Game time is at 6:45 p.m. On Saturday, August 29th, the Pittsburgh Pirates come to town. Game time is at 1:15 p.m. And on Sunday, September 20th, it's our last audio-described game of the season as the Cardinals host the Washington Nationals. Game time is at 1:15 p.m. For the full list of events and links to purchase tickets, visit our calendar at bit.ly/upcoming-ad-events.
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2: Good day, all. Brad Dearborn here. It is Tuesday, June the 2nd. Time for us to dive into today's edition of the USA Today. As always, we start out on the front page looking for lead stories. Today we find one under this headline: Texas Republicans once impeached Paxton. Now his Senate run splits them. 3 years after a majority of Texas House Republicans voted to impeach Attorney General Ken Paxton, the divisions from that vote are resurfacing as he runs for U.S. Senate. Paxton's runoff victory over Senator John Cornyn, backed by President Donald Trump, has prompted varied responses from Republican lawmakers. Some who voted to impeach him now support his campaign, while others have raised concerns about his candidacy. The race comes as Republicans revisit the political impact of Paxton's 2023 impeachment. In that vote, 60 Republicans joined 61 Democrats in the Texas House to approve articles of impeachment against Paxton, making him the third state official in Texas history to be impeached. The others being District Judge O.P. Carrillo and Governor James Paw Ferguson. 23 Republicans voted against the impeachment. The articles included allegations of abuse of office, bribery, and misuse of taxpayer funds, but Paxton was later acquitted by the Texas Senate. Now, as Paxton is the Republican nominee for Senate, House Republicans who supported impeachment have taken differing positions. One is supporting his campaign. Another has publicly questioned the implications of his candidacy. A third has raised the possibility of subpoenaing Paxton over a recent plea deal involving a man convicted of sexually abusing a child. Dustin Burroughs was not yet speaker in 2023. At the time, he represented House District 83 in Lubbock and was chairman of the House Calendars Committee. On May 27th of 2023, Burroughs was among 60 Republican representatives who voted to impeach Paxton, saying it was a decision he did not take lightly, noting that the impeachment simply meant there was enough evidence for members to believe the issues needed to be tried by the Texas Senate. In a statement on social media in May of 2023, Burroughs said, "The facts presented are serious, and the laws that were allegedly broken serious enough to warrant his removal from office. The allegations, which everyone I know believes to be true, suggest a pattern of him selling the power of his office for personal gain, including the issuing of subpoenas for someone who employed his mistress. Is this the conduct and character that Texans deserve as their representation?" Burroughs asked. At the time, Burroughs said he knew Paxton personally and applauded everything he had done as Attorney General up to that point, but said the ends don't always justify the means. Paxton did not take kindly to Burroughs voting to impeach him. As the Lubbock Avalanche Journal, part of today's USA Today network, reported at the time, Paxton launched a revenge tour to replace Burroughs and other state lawmakers who voted to impeach him. Paxton ultimately failed to replace Burroughs. "They've taken shots at each other since the impeachment, but Burroughs has changed his tune about Paxton since he defeated Cornyn in the Republican runoff." On Election Day of May 26, as results were coming in, Burroughs posted to social media congratulating Paxton on his win, 30 minutes before the Associated Press called the race for Paxton. In that social media post, Burroughs called Paxton a steadfast conservative fighter for Texas and signaled his willingness to support Paxton in the months leading up to the November general election. With so much at stake for our state and our country, Republicans are united and ready to fight ahead. Looking forward to supporting Ken Paxton as we work to protect the values and freedoms that make Texas exceptional, read the Post. If Burroughs flipped, Representative Jeff Leach did so out of party loyalty. The Plano Republican who chairs the House Judiciary Committee, which has jurisdiction over Paxton's office, voted to impeach Paxton and survive Paxton's attempt to replace him in the House with another candidate in his 2024 election. He backed Cornyn in the runoff and threatened to subpoena Paxton over a plea deal unrelated to the Senate race. Instead, Leach raised the question days before the runoff of what kind of attorney general the party would nominate for the U.S. Senate and asked voters to vote accordingly. During the runoff election, Paxton was taking heat from Cornyn's camp over a sweetheart deal his office had given to Waco attorney Adam Hoffman. In that case, as the El Paso Times, also part of USA Today Network, reported, Hoffman was facing a life sentence for the sexual abuse of a child that lasted 3 years. However, Paxton's office intervened and offered a plea deal. 60 days in county jail, no mandatory registration as a sex offender, and no permanent loss of Hoffman's law license. Leach called the deal incomprehensible and sent a letter to Paxton on May 6 demanding answers about how it came about. This inquiry is not about politics. It's about accountability, transparency, and restoring public confidence in a justice system that victims are asked to trust during the most painful moments of their lives, Leach wrote. As KWTX in Waco reported, Hoffman was released early from McLennan County Jail on May 25th after serving 29 days of his 60-day sentence. In a post later that day, Leach again demanded answers from Paxton. If my House Judiciary Committee has to subpoena Ken Paxton himself to explain this, be assured that we will do so. We deserve answers, and this is not going away, Leach said in his post. After Paxton won the runoff, Leach posted on social media saying, "You can be sure I'll be supporting every Republican from top to bottom this November. Bottom line, we Republicans must quickly heal and unite from these bruising primaries, and I promise to do my part to help make that happen. The Texas we know and love is worth it," read the Post. Former Speaker Dade Phelan led the House during the Paxton impeachment, but he lost his bid to remain Speaker after backlash from hardline conservatives over the impeachment deal. Among other reasons, Burroughs was elected to the role in his place. Phelan still serves in the House of Representatives for District 21 in Beaumont, Texas. During the trial, Phelan led the chamber through the impeachment, defended the process, and survived Paxton's attempt to replace him in the House and the Texas Republican Party's censure. Phelan even backed Cornyn during the runoff. Recently, the former speaker spoke to Newsweek about Paxton taking on Tallarico, issuing a warning to Texans and the state's Republican Party. "I've said this a million times, Paxton's lazy. So with this Tallarico-Paxton as the matchup, we have a problem in Texas because the guy's never been at the top of the ticket and had to run a major race. He's always been on the coattails," Phelan said to Newsweek. Phelan also suggested that there's a faction of Republicans who would not vote for Paxton under any circumstances and warned that under those conditions, Republicans could lose their edge in the state's legislature and judiciary. The split among Burroughs, Phelan, and Leach reflects a Republican Party in Texas that has tried over the past 3 years to put the Paxton impeachment and allegations behind it, only to confront them head-on once more in a race Republicans thought they could just coast through. And we stay in the political arena, but move on to different subject matter with the next article. And its headline reads, Free Speech Settlements Top $1.5 Million in the Wake of Charlie Kirk's Death. Settlements totaling more than $1.5 million have been reached so far with people who lost their jobs over social media posts that were critical of prominent conservative activist Charlie Kirk in the wake of his assassination. The free speech cases in Florida, Tennessee, and Indiana highlight a growing debate surrounding the First Amendment, political discourse, and social media. It's not surprising to see this flurry of settlements, Aaron Turr, the Foundation for Individual Rights and Expressions, Director of Public Advocacy, told USA Today. I think the size and frequency of these settlements shows that violating the First Amendment is expensive. USA Today reported a little more than 2 weeks after Kirk was killed, at least 50 people had lost their jobs in the education sector alone. A Reuters investigation also found that 600 people were fired across the private sector for posts that they had shared about Kirk. Kirk, a prominent conservative activist and founder of the youth organization Turning Point USA, was assassinated September the 10th of 2025 while debating students at Utah Valley University. His death sparked impassioned responses across the political spectrum. Some lauded the 31-year-old as an almost messianic figure, while others compared him to a Nazi. Most of the posts that criticized or failed to memorialize Kirk were picked up by those on the right and used as fodder in a highly charged culture war. Front and center in that battle was Vice President J.D. Vance, who served as guest host of Kirk's eponymous podcast 5 days after his killing. During the episode, Vance said that people should report anyone who was celebrating Kirk's death to their employer. There have been other events that led to speech-based outrage, including Hamas's October 7th of 2023 attack on Israel and George Floyd's murder in 2020. But Turr said that what happened in the wake of Kirk's assassination was especially noteworthy because of the government's involvement in many of the cases, which he said escalates the situation. In the 8 months since Kirk's death, First Amendment lawsuits have piled up across the country, from South Dakota to Florida and Tennessee to Texas. Here's just a few of the most recent settlements. Ball State University agreed to pay $225,000 to its former health director, Suzanne Swierk, after she was fired for making a critical social media post following Kirk's assassination, according to reporting from Indy Star, part of the USA Today network. Swierk and the American Civil Liberties Union sued Ball State President Jeffrey Mierens last September in federal court, claiming her firing was a violation of her First Amendment rights. I never regretted the post, Swierk told Indy Star. I have just as much right to say that as anybody else, and I don't regret it because I still believe the things that I wrote. Joshua Bleich, one of the ACLU's attorneys who worked on Swierk's case, added, If state officials, if government officials, aren't being sufficiently respectful of somebody's First Amendment rights, there's going to come some kind of legal cost. As part of the settlement, Ball State did not admit wrongdoing. In an email sent to university leadership after the settlement was agreed, Mierens stood by his decision to fire Swierk. He said her post resulted in threats to withhold donations and enrollment, and that it was extraordinarily damaging to the university's reputation and exceptionally disruptive to our mission and our people. Florida will pay nearly $500,000 to Brittany Brown to settle a free speech lawsuit after she was fired from her state job for a social media post criticizing Kirk after he was killed, per reporting from USA Today. Brown, a biologist who worked for the Florida Fish and Wildlife Conservation Commission, filed a lawsuit after she was fired just days after Clerk was slain. She had reposted another account's post to her private Instagram story. The post that got Brown in hot water read, "The whales are deeply saddened to learn of the shooting of Charlie Kirk." Haha, just kidding. They care exactly as much as Charlie Kirk cared about children being shot in their classrooms, which is to say, not at all. At the time, the Fish and Wildlife Conservation Commission said Brown's post made light of Kirk's killing. "We have a zero tolerance policy toward the promotion of violence and hate, and we will not stand for such behavior," the agency said in a post on social media on September 15th. An agency spokesperson declined to comment on the settlement, which includes a $485,000 payout to Brown. Gary Ettinger, an attorney representing Brown, said the case is the result of Brown's refusal to accept that the government gets to decide which opinions its employees are allowed to hold. These concerning practices underscore the extent to which political pressure from Tallahassee is influencing our state agencies, Brown said in a statement. FWC employees deserve better, and so do Floridians. A settlement was reached in the case of Larry Bouchart, a former police officer in Tennessee who was arrested September 22nd of 2025 and charged with making threats of mass violence after posting a photo of a quote from President Donald Trump in the Facebook comments of a local community group page. He was held on $2 million bail for more than a month. The charge was dismissed in late October, and Bouchart subsequently filed a lawsuit against Perry County, Sheriff Nick Weems, and the investigator who secured the arrest of warrant. His incarceration caused him to lose his job in medical transportation and to miss his anniversary and the birth of his grandchild, according to his lawyers. On May 20th, an $850,000 settlement was reached in the case in exchange for dismissing the complaint, according to a news release by TERS organization FIRE, which represented Bouchart. The settlement does not include any admission of wrongdoing on the defendant's behalf. "I'm pleased my First Amendment rights have been vindicated," Bouchart said in the statement. "The free people's freedom to participate in civil discourse is crucial to a healthy democracy. I'm looking forward to moving on and spending time with my family." There are a number of lawsuits related to speech about Kirk's assassination that are still ongoing. FIRE is also representing a state employee whom the Tennessee Department of Commerce and Insurance fired for a comment on a friend's Facebook posting saying, "The way you tap dance for white supremacists should be studied." TER hopes that the settlements reached thus far will deter officials from firing or punishing employees for their speech moving forward, despite political pressure or online outrage. That type of ripple effect would pay dividends far beyond the amounts of these individual settlements, he said. And this next article takes us into the state level of politics. The headline reads, "Another Barack Obama is running for California governor." The Obama last name is set to make a political return in California. Well, kind of. Barack D. Obama Shaw is just one of the more than 60 candidates running in California's gubernatorial primary this week. Obama Shaw legally changed his name from Cecil Shaw III more than a decade ago while in the U.S. Army Reserve, which he served in from 2008 to 2016, according to his campaign website. "When I would stand to attention and his picture, Barack Obama's, was on the wall, and I was proud," he told his Spectrum News. "He made it happen that a person like me could become president." According to his campaign website, Obama Shaw admired the former president because Barack Obama brought a hope into the world that I had never seen or experienced before. He added that the former president was the catalyst that had me legally change my name because I believe that people today need that same type of hope. Obama Shah is also an active member of his community, hosting the show Alameda's Got Talent and teaching local children to play music. He credits his musical talents to his grandfather, gospel artist Brother Cecil Shah Sr., who was mentioned in the Ray Charles autobiography, Brother Ray, Ray Charles' own story, as well as the 2004 Ray Charles film, according to the campaign website. While speaking with Spectrum News, Obama Shah said his involvement in the community inspired his run for California governor, with a platform that includes solving the homelessness crisis, building more housing, and cutting unnecessary spending. Despite running far behind other candidates like billionaire climate activist Tom Steyer and former U.S. Secretary of Health and Human Services Xavier Becerra, the Alameda, California candidate says he intends to carry the Obama name to elections well beyond this week. Barack Obama is a superhero. I'm the guy wearing his suit. That's me, Obama Shah told Spectrum News. I'm the one who has the privilege that carries that banner around. In the most recent polling, Becerra leads a crowded field over candidates like fellow Democrat Steyer and Republican conservative commentator Steve Hilton. Under California's jungle primary rules, the top two candidates, regardless of their political affiliation, advance to November's general election. And we move next to an article from the travel section. It's got a headline that reads, 97% of travelers regret a trip. Did you make these mistakes? About halfway through my trip to Tokyo last November, I started having regrets. It was my first time in the Japanese capital, and knowing how massive the city was, I felt overwhelmed even planning the visit. I enlisted help from a friend familiar with Tokyo for lodging, and he recommended Shibuya, the Tokyo equivalent of New York's Times Square, and home to the iconic Shibuya Crossing. His reasoning, it was convenient and centrally located near tourist attractions. However, once there, I felt stressed by the sheer number of people. While I knew the heart of Tokyo was going to be bustling, nothing prepared me for the confusing train stations and streets so hectic that walking down them was like being stuck in the middle of a crowd. I quickly realized I would have preferred to stay in a quieter neighborhood, especially as a solo traveler. While I wouldn't call the entire trip a flop, I would redo it if the opportunity came. For the record, I don't blame my friend. I just wish I'd done some better research. On the whole, travel is transformative and joyful, and it can also be disappointing. After investing time and money on a vacation, it can be disheartening when it fails to meet expectations, and some travelers head home with remorse as their primary souvenir. In a March 2026 survey by TravelGuard, 97% of 1,022 U.S. travelers said they regretted at least one trip. About two-thirds of survey respondents said they would take a mulligan and redo their trip, while one-third would scrap it for a different one. People tend to regret trips when preventable issues derail the experience, TravelGuard's CMO Rhonda Sloan told USA Today. Our research shows that unexpected disruptions like delays, illness, or cancellations are a major trigger. But many regrets actually stem from decisions that travelers make themselves, from not planning properly or setting a realistic budget, to traveling with the wrong companions or letting stress take over. The biggest source of disappointment for travelers is that something went wrong during the trip, as reported by 17%. More specifically, travelers said the most common issues are accommodation problems, arguments with travel companions, bad weather, and crowded destinations. Other frequently cited reasons were not planning the trip properly, being too stressed or overwhelmed to enjoy the vacation, and choosing the wrong travel companions. Not all trips are equal, with certain types of travel leading to more regret than others. Family holidays are the most likely to end with mixed feelings, according to 27% of respondents, especially when with parents or extended family, which can add pressure and misguided travel styles. Adventure travel, quick city visits, romantic getaways, and solo trips are other commonly regretted trips. Experience also plays a role in how your trip goes. Most travelers surveyed said their biggest regrets occurred as young adults. We also see that many of the trips Americans regret most happen while in their 20s, when travelers may have less experience and tighter budgets, Sloan said. The good news is that with better planning, thoughtful choices, and the right travel insurance plan in place, many of those regrets can be avoided. Thankfully, not all is lost when a trip doesn't go perfectly. Nearly three-quarters of travelers said they've learned from their mistakes, and those experiences influence how they plan future trips. Meredith and Colby Thomas's recent trip to Cusco, Peru, did just that. In early May, the full-time travel bloggers were flying from Mexico and had a one-and-a-half-hour layover in Lima before arriving in Cusco. The connection seemed tight, but since the flight was booked on a single ticket with the same airline, they figured it would work out. They nearly missed their flight. They faced minor delays landing and deplaning in Lima before hitting a long customs line. The couple had been waiting 45 minutes when their flight to Cusco started boarding. At the final boarding call, they begged the customs officer to let them cut to the front, and they made their flight just as the doors were closing. "We ended up stressed out of our minds and sprinting to our gate at the very last minute. Certainly not the way you want to start a trip," said Meredith Thomas, who co-runs the travel blog, Two Packs and a Pup. The couple regretted booking that flight and now ensure that their layovers have ample time. The panicked travel day didn't derail the Thomas's trip in Peru, although they did have to get over the rough start. You have to expect an element of uncertainty with travel and be willing to go with the flow. But when things go that far off the rails, it's natural to have some carryover stress and exhaustion the next day, Meredith Thomas said. I took the same approach for that visit to Tokyo, doing my best to embrace the bright lights and high energy of Shibuya while I was there, even if it wasn't ideal. When I return, I'll know what to do. And this next article takes us back into the political world, but from a different point of view. The headline reads, "Joe Biden will have cancer for the rest of his life," Jill Biden says. Jill Biden is giving an update on her husband's health a year after former President Joe Biden was diagnosed with cancer. During a June 1st interview on NBC's Today to promote her new memoir, the former First Lady said Biden is doing okay despite his ongoing battle with prostate cancer. "You know how tough it is," she told Craig Melvin, whose brother Lawrence Meadows died from colon cancer in 2020. The former president was diagnosed with an aggressive form of prostate cancer that spread to the bone in May of 2025, according to his spokesperson. The 83-year-old underwent radiation therapy in October of 2025 and was also being treated using hormone therapy, a spokesperson said at the time. In September of 2025, Biden's spokesperson also announced that the former president had surgery to treat skin cancer. Jill Biden said the cancer spreading has complicated her husband's diagnosis. "I think if he had just been, you know, diagnosed with prostate cancer, that's one thing, because that can be cured," she said. "But the fact that it metastasized to his bones, that makes it a whole different story." She added, "So I think Joe will live with cancer through the rest of his life." Joe Biden was diagnosed with prostate cancer after experiencing urinary symptoms, the May of 2025 statement said. Doctors found a small nodule on his prostate during the exam. According to the Mayo Clinic, prostate cancer is usually found early and grows slowly, so many people recover from it. If it spreads like Biden's did, it becomes more difficult to treat. Prostate cancer is the second most common cancer in men, affecting 1 in 8 men in the U.S., according to the American Cancer Society. And we move on to a story from Virginia that has a headline reading, "Bus driver in Virginia crash faces additional manslaughter charges." A bus driver with a history of speeding violations was indicted on additional charges of involuntary manslaughter in connection with a multi-vehicle crash on Interstate 95 in Virginia that killed 5 people and injured dozens of others, authorities reported on June 1st. Jingsheng Dong, 48, of Staten Island, New York, was initially charged on May 30th with 2 counts of involuntary manslaughter, according to Virginia State Police. On June 1st, the Stafford County Commonwealth's Attorney's Office announced that a grand jury indicted Dong of 3 additional charges of involuntary manslaughter and 1 count of reckless driving, reported the Worcester Telegram and Gazette, part of the USA Today network. In a statement to USA Today, Virginia State Police said the collision occurred at about 2:35 a.m. Eastern Time on May 29th in the southbound lanes of Interstate 95 in Stafford County. A preliminary investigation indicated that traffic was slowing southbound for an upcoming work zone, according to state police. A coach bus operated by E&P Travel Incorporated and heading from New York City to Charlotte, North Carolina, failed to slow for traffic and struck a Chevy Suburban, according to state police report. The Suburban was then forced into a second vehicle, an Acura SUV, as well as additional vehicles. The bus, which was carrying about 34 passengers at the time of the crash, also struck other vehicles, according to the state police. 5 people, including a family of 4, were killed in the incident, and about 44 people were transported to area hospitals, 3 with critical injuries. During a news conference on May 30th, the National Transportation Safety Board said it's investigating the crash. NTSB board member Tom Chapman said the motor coach struck the rear of the traffic queue, causing a chain reaction crash involving multiple other vehicles. Chapman did not provide new details on the incident, but noted that it appears the bus was moving at a high rate of speed at the time of the collision. A preliminary report on the incident will be released in the next 30 days, according to Chapman. It seems fairly clear that if there's any braking, there wasn't much because of the speed and severity of the collision, he said at the news conference. Virginia State Police said Dong suffered injuries in the crash but did not have an update on his condition. In a statement on May 30th, Stafford Commonwealth's attorney Eric Olson said his office authorized state police to obtain felony warrants in connection with the fatal collision. The investigation is ongoing, but evidence gathered since the crash has established that a tour bus traveling southbound at a high rate of speed struck one or more vehicles that were moving slowly through a work zone, causing a chain reaction crash involving at least 8 vehicles, Olson said. Even as the Virginia State Police continues to conduct a complex investigation, I've determined that probable cause presently exists to establish that the driver of the tour bus caused his crash, and at the time of the crash he was driving in a criminally negligent manner, he continued. Felony warrants for 2 counts of manslaughter were initially served on Dong on May 30th, and he was arrested by state police, according to Olson. Dong remains in custody while hospitalized and will be held without bond pending his first appearance in court. On the afternoon of June 1st, a Virginia state trooper served a bench warrant for Dong's arrest at the hospital, according to the Worcester Telegram and Gazette. When he's released from the hospital, Dong will be transferred to the Rappahannock Regional Jail. USA Today reached out to the Stafford Commonwealth Attorney's Office for comment. And we move to an article with a completely unrelated subject area. Its headline reads like this: Which states had the most dog attacks on Postal Service mail carriers? Thousands of mail carriers across the U.S. were attacked by dogs in 2025, with Los Angeles topping the list for the most attacks, according to a new report from the United States Postal Service. In 2025, more than 5,200 dog attacks on Postal Service employees were recorded, a notable decrease from 2024 when 6,000 mail carriers were attacked, per the May 28th report released ahead of National Dog Bite Awareness Week, which runs through June 30th. Every single day, our postal employees serve their communities across dynamic, fast-changing environments, Employee Safety and Health Awareness Manager Leanne Therio said in a statement. Preventing dog-related incidents requires constant shared vigilance. Therio added, animal behaviors can change in an instant, but proactive awareness from both our carriers and the customers we serve can stop painful injuries before they ever happen. California recorded the highest number of dog attacks in 2025 with 673, followed by Texas with 358, according to the report. Ohio was third with 287, New York fourth with 269, and Pennsylvania fifth with 267. LA had 70, Dallas had 50, and Denver had 45. Meanwhile, ranked as the top three highest cities for dog attacks on mail carriers last year, according to the Postal Service's report. The U.S. Postal Service provided several tips for how dog owners can keep mail carriers safe while they're delivering mail. Even the most predictable pets can act unpredictably when defending territory or feeling startled. Because dogs rely on protective instincts, owners must manage their dogs during delivery times to prevent accidents. So the tips include: keep your dog separately in a closed room before opening the door to receive mail. If you step outside, ensure the door is firmly latched. Always use a leash if your dog is outdoors during mail delivery. Don't accept mail directly from a carrier while near your dog, as dogs can misinterpret the interaction as a threat. And sign up for United States Postal Service Informed Delivery to see and track mail ahead of the delivery. USPS also warned that failure to secure dogs may result in the temporary suspension of delivery until the carrier feels safe enough to deliver. Until then, dog owners may have to pick up their mail themselves from their local post office. United States Postal Service's month-long dog bite awareness campaign kicked off on Monday, June the 1st, with the theme of Don't Turn Your Back on Dog Bite Prevention. This month-long campaign helps to highlight the need for greater public awareness and responsible pet ownership to combat this problem, Los Angeles District Manager Abraham Cooper said in a statement. And this next article takes us into the world of crime with a headline that reads, Six dead after separate shootings along the Mississippi River, police say. A suspected gunman killed six people in a shooting spree across a small city in east central Iowa before he was found dead with an apparent self-inflicted gunshot wound, authorities said on June 1st. In a news release, the Muscatine Police Department said it is actively investigating a series of homicides that occurred at multiple locations within the city of Muscatine, Iowa, which has a population of over 23,000, is located along the Mississippi River, and is about 67 miles southeast of Cedar Rapids, Iowa. Today, I simply do not have the words. This act of evil and what it has done to our community, Muscatine Police Chief Anthony Keyes said at a brief news conference, adding that there was no active threat to the community. After receiving a report of a shooting, police said responding officers and emergency medical personnel discovered four victims dead at a residence. During the preliminary investigation, detectives learned that there were possibly additional victims, and officers subsequently found two men dead in separate locations. Officers also located the suspect, who was identified as 52-year-old Ryan Willis McFarland, nearby the first residence on a trail along the Mississippi River, according to police. Preliminary findings indicate the shooting stemmed from a domestic-related dispute, the Muscatine Police Department said in the news release. All victims are believed to be family members of the deceased suspect. The Muscatine Fire Department, Muscatine County Sheriff's Office, Iowa State Patrol, and the Iowa Division of Criminal Investigation are assisting local police in the investigation, according to Keyes. The police chief noted that investigators are continuing to process the crime scenes and conduct witness interviews. The Muscatine Police Department is asking anyone with information related to the event to contact the department's major crimes unit. At about 12:12 p.m. local time on June 1st, police say the Muscatine County Joint Communications Center received a report of a shooting at a residence located near the Mississippi River. After arriving at the residence, officers found four people who had sustained gunshot wounds and were pronounced dead at the scene, according to police. Following the report of the shooting, the Muscatine County 911 Center and Muscatine County Emergency Management asked the public at about 12:46 p.m. local time to avoid the area on the riverfront and the river end side of Park Avenue due to an active investigation. McFarland had left the residence before officers arrived at the scene, according to police. Officers then located him on the riverfront trail near the pedestrian bridge. He was found with a self-inflicted gunshot wound, police said in the news release. Officers and EMS personnel provided medical aid, but he was pronounced deceased at the scene. Further investigation revealed that there may have been more victims linked to the case. Officers subsequently found two men dead from apparent gunshot wounds. One man was located inside another residence about 2 miles from the first one, and the other man was discovered at a business near the second residence. Police have not yet released the identities of the victim pending notification of family members. During the news conference, Keyes said the suspect had a criminal record, but declined to provide additional details. And this next article comes to us from the world of TV, but the subject matter is a little more broad-ranging. The headline reads, "Turmoil continues at 60 Minutes as Scott Pelley slams Barry Weiss." Increasingly outspoken 60 Minutes correspondent Scott Pelley apparently has harsh words for his new CBS bosses. The anchor, during a reported staff meeting, accused network editor-in-chief Barry Weiss of murdering the news institution, according to a recording obtained by the New York Times and reported on Monday, June the 1st. Pelley, who has been with the network for nearly 40 years and on 60 Minutes for over 20, also laid into newly hired executive producer Nick Bilton. Digital news outlet and newsletter Status also reported, based on the leaked audio. USA Today has reached out to CBS for comment. The outlets report that the meeting was to serve as an introduction to Bilton, a former Times technology columnist and investigative journalist who was selected to lead 60 Minutes in late May. In a tense reported exchange during the meeting, in which the New York Times reports Pelley called Bilton's qualifications slender, the broadcast journalist questioned Weiss's commitment to the prosperity of the news program. Bilton's career, which includes investigative work at Vanity Fair, as well as writing and producing documentaries, has largely existed in print. He's not worked in broadcast journalism, nor led a newsroom. At one point, Bilton purportedly told staffers that Weiss loves this institution and loves 60 Minutes, which apparently set Pelley off. "She's murdering 60 Minutes," Pelley, now 68, interjected, the outlets reported. "She does not love this place. She's been brought in to kill it, and she's doing exactly that." Pelley also interrogated Bilton about recent mass firings at the network, which has been dubbed by the news industry as Black Thursday, reportedly including longtime 60 Minutes senior leaders like executive producer Tanya Simon, executive editor Dragan Mihailovic, and correspondents Sharon Alfonsi and Cecilia Vega. In public statements, Alfonsi and Vega said their firings had political motivations. Pelley continued, according to the Times, "She has no qualifications for her job. You have slender qualifications for this job. The changes that she's made at the evening news have been catastrophic. So why should we expect that any of this is going to be any better?" Weiss, who was purportedly not present at the meeting, has made other changes at the network, moving Tony Dokopil, who's been co-hosting CBS Mornings alongside Gail King, to the anchor chair of CBS Evening News on December the 10th. Dokopil's tenure, which followed the 2024 departure of anchor Nora O'Donnell, began January 3rd and still lags far behind its competitors. Bilton reportedly assured Pelley that he would show his commitment to improving things at 60 Minutes. "That is my plan over the next 2 weeks," he said, per the Times. "I'll be meeting with everyone. I'm very excited to meet with everyone, yourself included." The changes at CBS have been receiving much criticism in and around the news industry, including the recently departed 60 Minutes executive Bill Owens, who recently emphasized that the network is not a place where partisans and ideologues should be employed. And now's a good time for us to jump over to the money section of today's USA Today. And as we land on that section's first page, we find this headline over a lead article: "Dentures, breast milk, fish. Uber reveals unique items that riders have forgotten." Have you ever gotten out of an Uber and as soon as the driver pulls away, realize you forgot something in the car? If so, you're not alone. The ride-sharing company released its annual Uber Lost and Found Index on Tuesday, June the 2nd, detailing common and not-so-common items people have forgotten in their Ubers. Dentures, breast milk, an ankle monitor, a 75-gallon fish tank, a brand-new mini-fridge, and an oxygen tank were among the unique items people have left behind in their Ubers in the last year, according to the report. Other items include a live fish, a cape with the Statue of Liberty on it, a mannequin, handcuffs, and a dishwasher. So here's the full list of what riders have left behind: dentures with two teeth, breast milk, human hair, a Donny Osmond group picture, an ankle monitor, 420 donuts, George Washington Hospital discharge papers, a sack of marbles, an oxygen tank, a gold mouth grills, brand new mini fridge, one red bottom Louboutin heel, electrical harness, live fish, mannequins, two trees, a cape with the Statue of Liberty on it, $200 worth of Temu items, grass, a textured photo with a rhinestone picture of Jesus, a 75-gallon fish tank, a pool stick in a case, fish loin for my restaurant, two chrome exhaust tips, a portable thermal printer, a bald cap, a dishwasher, a respirator, and a hard hat for work, a wizard wand, a welding helmet, 2 pounds of blue raspberry gushers, a shower pole, a pair of partial teeth and a tissue, a toboggan, police radio, coffee table, Zayn Malik merchandise, handcuffs, two wedding gowns, and four number 40 pelvis implants. The most commonly forgotten items are, not surprisingly, cell phones, wallets, luggage, and keys, according to Uber, with passports, glasses, and laptops also making the list. The company said the most forgetful cities include New York, Miami, Chicago, and San Francisco, and Sundays seem to be the day that people are most likely to forget something in a vehicle. And this next article comes to us from the retirement section of the money portion. The headline reads, "A spousal inherited IRA rollover can cost a costly penalty." Losing your spouse is one of the most difficult experiences anyone can go through. You're grieving, but you're also trying to sort out their affairs, including their old IRA. If they left that money to you, it might seem like the simplest thing to do is to roll it over into your IRA. Well, this is definitely an option to consider, but it can backfire on you if you're not careful. Once you've moved your inherited IRA funds into your own retirement account, you typically cannot access the funds without penalty until you reach age 59 and a half. There are exceptions for things like large medical expenses, but you won't be free to just take money out at will. If you want more flexible access to your inheritance, you might prefer a different strategy, like the 10-year rule. This gives you until the end of the 10th year after the year your spouse died to withdraw all funds from the inherited IRA. There's no rule about how much you must withdraw each year. You can also opt for the required minimum distribution rule. This lets you spread withdrawals out over your lifetime, but it requires mandatory annual withdrawals. It could be the right choice if you don't need the money right now and want to allow your investments to grow while still retaining access to your funds. You cannot switch back and forth between the 10-year rule and the RM day rule, so you must choose one and stick to it. Think about what you plan to use the money for and how your withdrawals could affect your tax bill to decide which is right for you. So this next article allows us to dip into the food section of the money page. The headline reads, "McDonald's unveils FIFA World Cup meals with collectible cups and toys." McDonald's is getting into the FIFA World Cup in a big way. Coming to the menu starting June the 4th is the FIFA World Cup 26 meal, which comes with one of nine collectible cups featuring soccer stars such as current USMNT's Christian Pulisic, LAFC forward Song Heung-min, David Beckham, and others, including Grimace. Customers can choose between a Big Mac or 10 pieces of Chicken McNuggets that comes with a limited edition gold-packaged Big Mac sauce. Breakfast customers can choose between a Sausage McMuffin with egg or a Sausage Biscuit with egg, both of which come with hash browns. Growing up, it was our ritual after soccer tournaments to go to our McDonald's near Hershey, Pennsylvania, for Chicken McNuggets and a McFlurry, Pulisic said in a news release provided to USA Today. To now be featured on a McDonald's collectible cup all these years later, well, that's a full circle moment for me. McDonald's will also offer kids the FIFA World Cup 26 Happy Meal starting June the 9th. The meal comes with one of 23 Squishmallows plushies, including versions of the World Cup mascots. It'll come in special packaging that include a scannable code that unlocks an exclusive digital game on the Happy Meal website. As football icons take the field to unite fans across continents, McDonald's will be there from the first whistle to the final minute, with limited time meals and keepsakes, so fans of all ages could be part of the excitement all tournament long and beyond. Morgan Flatley, Global Chief Marketing Officer and Head of New Business Ventures at McDonald's, said in a news release. So here's who's on the collector's cups for the FIFA World Cup 26 meal. David Beckham, Alphonso Davies, Ronaldinho Gaucho, Santiago Jimenez, Grimace, Thierry Henry, Song Hyun Min, Christian Pulisic, and Lamine Yamal. Time for a quick lottery update. We see a headline that reads, $181 million Powerball jackpot goes up for grabs on Monday, June the 1st. The Powerball jackpot rose to $181 million with a cash value of $80 million.

0: power play multiplier is 3 times. So did anyone win the Powerball jackpot? Well, no one won the jackpot or the $2 million match 5 plus power play prize, but one lucky person in New York won the $1 million match 5 prize. So do you have to be a U.S. citizen or resident to play Powerball? The shorter answer is no, you don't have to be a U.S. citizen or U.S. resident to play Powerball. When visiting one of the 45 states, the District of Columbia, Puerto Rico, and the U.S. Virgin Islands, anyone, regardless of nationality, can purchase lottery tickets from an authorized and licensed retailer if they meet the legal age requirement at the point of purchase, which is usually 18 years of age. So the top 10 Powerball jackpots, $2.04 billion in November of 2022 in California, $1.87 billion in 2025 in Arkansas, $1.78 billion in Missouri and Texas in 2025, $1.76 billion in October of 23 in California, and $1.586 billion on January 13th of 2016 in California, Florida, and Tennessee.
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2: Good morning. Early this morning, look for clear skies and a low around 66. Later today, expect sunshine and a high around 80. Wednesday night, expect clear skies and a low around 66. Thursday, expect sunshine with a high near 81. Thursday night, look for clear skies with a low near 69. Friday, expect sunshine with a high near 84. Get your weather every hour right here on Mind's Eye Radio, your virtual newsstand.
3: In Belleville and Fairview Heights, it's clear and 63 degrees. In O'Fallon, it's clear and 64 degrees.
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8: Hello and welcome. I'm Bill Farrell and I'll be reading today from the St. Louis Post-Dispatch. Here's the first story. Winding up a hill just off Manchester Road, Henry Avenue twists around old brick buildings and preserved log cabins in a shape locals affectionately call the S-curve. Sitting on top of a hill overlooking the street is a 119-year-old schoolhouse, one of the first built in the city. But in recent weeks, the Henry Avenue Historic District has become a battleground between Manchester City officials who are weighing plans to turn the school into a car repair shop and residents who say the proposed development would destroy the aesthetic of their neighborhood. It's at least the second big fight for Henry Avenue. Almost 3 decades ago, residents fought city officials to keep the historic street intact. It's mind-boggling, neighborhood activist Ken Aston said last week, "We fought the city hard and won, and we thought we'd be protected now. We didn't want this fight again." This time, a car dealership, Suntrup Automotive Group, wants to build a 45-car parking lot behind the school and add 10 auto repair stations to the back of the building. The new shop would repair BMWs sold at the Suntrup dealership across the street. "I think when everybody sees the plans, they're going to go, oh, okay," owner Craig Suntrup told the Post-Dispatch. "We're not doing anything to the schoolhouse. We're going to enhance the schoolhouse." Manchester's Board of

Alderman will need to vote to approve a special use permit for SunTrop to alter the property. This month, the City Planning and Zoning Commission recommended approval. The U.S. Department of the Interior says the school was likely the first in Manchester. Much of the neighborhood that now comprises the Henry Avenue Historic District was built in the early 20th century, according to the Interior Department. Many of the homes were likely owned by some of Manchester's original families. But the famous S-curve became a point of contention 25 years ago when city officials began planning to straighten it. The move would have bulldozed the surrounding homes and erased some of Manchester's oldest buildings from the map, said Aston, the activist. For months in 2001, residents showed up in force at Board of Aldermen meetings to protest. Aston gave impassioned speeches to public officials, urging them to abandon the plan. Eventually, the city backed off. But the ordeal left neighbors wary of city intervention, Aston said. In 2003, a group of them successfully petitioned to have the neighborhood placed on the National Register of Historic Places. Federal officials determined the homes in the area were old and well-preserved enough to lump the neighborhood and the schoolhouse into a historic district, limiting changes that could be made to them. The city soon followed, zoning some of the properties as historic, a move meant to preserve the historic features of the historic district and their aesthetic and cultural heritage, according to the city's regulations. Now, residents are worried again that the neighborhood is going to lose that heritage. Erica Gottway, a homeowner who lives in a historic house adjacent to where the shop could be built, said she worries this would only be the first stage of continued redevelopment in the district. A historic landmark doesn't really remain historic when the entire setting and character are destroyed around it, she said. I don't think this is going to benefit our community in any way whatsoever. SunTrop said he has no plans, though, to change the aesthetic of the neighborhood. The school structure would remain intact, he said, and the repair shop behind it would be built using the same bricks and architectural style as the original building. We don't want to tear it down, he said. SunTrop is planning to add a large white fence around the property and landscape the hill to hide as much of the shop from view as possible, he said. Customers also won't be allowed on the property to limit foot traffic. Even still, residents said they think the shop will create traffic in the neighborhood and change a building that has sat unaltered for over 100 years. Would you attach an auto shop to the Lincoln Memorial? Aston asked. No, it just doesn't belong there. They also said they feel like the city, in approving the plan, isn't considering the ramifications. City officials originally scheduled a public hearing for yesterday, to allow neighbors to give their input on the project before it goes to a vote. But after such heavy pushback, the city canceled the hearing, said Alderman Bill Parmentier. Instead, SunTrop will host an open house on June 10th at the school, where he'll show off the property to neighbors and explain his plans to them. Parmentier, who represents the ward in the district, the ward the district sits in, said the goal of canceling the hearing is to give aldermen enough time to review the project before hearing public opinion. There isn't enough information out for me to have an opinion on it, he said. Some neighbors have questioned why the hearing was canceled, though. Gottway said an open house hosted by SunTrop won't give enough of a voice to angry residents to argue against the project. The city is essentially giving him free advertising, she said, and we don't need an open house to tell us what this means for Manchester. Aldermen haven't scheduled a vote for the project yet, Parmentier said. Our next story talks about a recent trade mission trip made by St. Louis Mayor Carol Spencer and St. Louis County Executive Sam Page to London.
an April trade mission that took St. Louis Mayor Carr Spencer and County Executive Sam Page to London, cost more than $247,000, including dinners, wines, private tours of local attractions, and an embassy reception, according to receipts. Fees from nearly three dozen participants, not taxpayers, paid for the trip, as well as Spencer and Page's expenses, according to the trade agency that organized the mission. The free ride for the region's top public officials, however, came amid turbulent times for the city and the county. Last month, St. Louis marked the first anniversary of the deadly and destructive tornado that devastated a swath of the north side. Residents say they feel forgotten as recovery slowly drags on. A costly international trip, partially sponsored by some of the region's largest corporations, shows the mayor is out of touch with everyday woes residents face, said Aoun Ash, an organizer for Community Group for the Culture STL. When we talk about what community members want to see, they want to see their elected officials are willing to sacrifice, Ash said. Seeing her across the world in London enjoying a trip while people are suffering, that's not the sacrifice people want to see. In St. Louis County, Page faces a fractious relationship with the county council. He even filed a lawsuit before his departure for London to stop the council from taking over in his absence. The county also faces an ongoing budget crisis as the council and Page debate over how to pay for basic services. Marcia Schumann, a Creve Coeur resident, said she thinks the trip could be worthwhile if St. Louis saw some definite benefit. They didn't use taxpayer money, but they spent taxpayer time, Schumann said. If it was going to increase the productivity of St. Louis, then it would be worthwhile. But if they are just in the early preliminary 9 million years of talking stages, then not so much. The trip marked the inaugural British Airways direct flight between St. Louis and London. Organizers billed the flight and subsequent trade mission as a way to strengthen trade ties between the two cities. Page and Spencer declined to be interviewed, but in emailed statements, both said such trips are important for growth in the region. We are part of the global economy and must have a seat at the international table, Page said in his statement. If we do not have a seat at the table, other metro regions will gladly take our place. Spencer said the trade mission was a great opportunity to boost St. Louis and work to secure future revenue and jobs. I was happy to promote St. Louis directly to many London-based businesses looking to expand to the United States, leveraging our new direct flights and our city's assets, with a particular focus on attracting businesses in or adjacent to the ag, tech, and geospatial fields, Spencer's statement read. I'm grateful to County Executive Page for co-leading the St. Louis delegation with me and to the World Trade Center and business community for our collaboration to help grow our city by bringing sustainable revenue and jobs to St. Louis. 30 participants in the trade mission took off for London on the inaugural flight on April 19th, while a handful took separate flights. The total cost for round-trip airfare was just under $129,100. Private charter buses shuttled the participants around London during the trip, including from the airport to their hotel, according to receipts totaling just under $12,000. On April 20th, participants checked in at the DoubleTree by Hilton at the Tower of London, where the four-night stay costs $45,500, or about $1,300 per person. The cost included breakfast as well as $150 for three bottles of Prosecco for a welcome toast for the 35 attendees. The hotel gave complimentary room upgrades to Spencer, Page, and Kevin O'Malley, a member of the St. Louis Economic Development Partnership Board of Directors. That night, participants attended an $8,500 opening dinner at the private In-N-Out Naval and Military Club.
The dinner included $850 worth of Italian Prosecco and French wine, plus $3,500 for finger foods and three-course meals. On April 21st, participants attended a roundtable with companies headquartered in the United Kingdom and eyeing expansion. Transatlantic networking group British American Business curated the list of companies for the event, which cost $8,300. Business group Greater St. Louis Incorporated sponsored the event, and international law firm Brian Cave hosted it. Participants took a private tour of the Chelsea Football Club Stadium and sat down to a nearly $6,600 dinner and drinks reception in the club's exclusive director's lounge. Club president Jason Gannon presented two Chelsea shirts worth $120 each to Spencer and Page. Local development firm Clayco sponsored the event, according to the receipts. On April 22nd, participants attended a $3,300 working lunch presented by bioscience nonprofit BioSTL, the United Kingdom Department of Business and Trade, and public health officials from the United States, from the United Kingdom. That night, the American Embassy in London hosted a $13,000 reception for more than 200 guests, including the trade mission participants. They could order rhubarb-flavored Tom Collins and wine worth up to $66 per bottle. For dinner, St. Louis-style pizza, toasted ravioli, and gooey butter cake were on the menu. On April 23rd, participants took a private boat tour worth $1,700 along the River Cam in Cambridge. They also dined that day with food science and agricultural research officials. The $5,000 event, sponsored by global pharmaceutical and biotech company Bayer, included a $71 per person dinner for 47 people, with four bottles of Prosecco, five bottles of Sauvignon Blanc, eight bottles of French red wine, plus elderflower flavored sparkling water and mineral water. The trip also racked up miscellaneous cost, $500 for two Spirit of St. Louis model airplanes to gift to British Airways and U.S. Ambassador to United Kingdom Warren Stevens, $1,100 to print trade mission books, and $225 for a special suitcase to transport local liquor for the embassy reception. Page went on at least two other international trade missions in recent years. He and former St. Louis Mayor Tashiro O'Jones went to London in 2023. The following year, they went to Montreal. While taxpayers do not directly fund the trips, they do pay for the local economic development agencies that organize them. The St. Louis Economic Development Partnership funds the St. Louis chapter of the World Trade Center Association, which leads the trade missions. The results of such missions are not always obvious. Tim Nowak, executive director of the World Trade Center St. Louis, said the region needs to make connections with businesses and officials, even if partnerships take years to form. Promoting a direct flight between St. Louis and London was among the first steps, Nowak said. The greatest opportunity for increased investment, for increased trade, for increased tourism, in part rest in direct connectivity, Nowak said. After the World Trade Center celebrated the inaugural flight between St. Louis and Frankfurt, Germany, for instance, Nowak said he heard from a local company delighted with the new direct connection. The medical device maker had just been acquired by a German company, and the leadership could not have been happier with the direct flight, Nowak said. It is a long-term strategy, Nowak said. Other successes we may not be aware of. The missions can generate revenue for the World Trade Center St. Louis. The most recent mission generated nearly $39,000 in revenue from participant fees, which range from $7,000 to $15,800, and corporate sponsorships. The surplus is used for general operating expenses of the World Trade Center St. Louis, spokesperson Andy Teague said. Our next story comes from Maplewood. When students and staff come back to the Maplewood Richmond Heights Early Childhood Center after summer break,
two of their custodians may be gone, deported to Nicaragua, where they fled from violence 4 years ago. Boanerges Flores and Alba Matamoro worked for 2 years at the school and never missed a day, co-workers said. He worked nights and she worked days. They picked up extra duties and filled in for other staffers, always smiling and eager to make friends and share inside jokes with co-workers while helping each other through the language barrier. Their daughter, Morin, age 8, just finished second grade at the school. They were literally rule followers. They went above and beyond their typical job description, said Leandra Clay, an administrative assistant at the school. I definitely have a lot of professional and personal love and respect for Alba and Mr. Flores and Morin. 2 weeks ago, Flores, age 53, went to a routine immigration check-in appointment in downtown St. Louis. He was detained by U.S. Immigration and Customs Enforcement agents and sent to the St. Genevieve County Jail. Metamoro, age 50, received a tracking device on her ankle and was told she should register to self-deport to Nicaragua with Morin, which she did. The ordeal has left the tight-knit Maplewood Richmond Heights community feeling heartbroken and helpless, school counselor Dory Busby said. Flores, Matamoro, and Morin are in the U.S. after fleeing persecution in Nicaragua and seeking asylum here. They have since lived and work in the country legally, according to Matamoro, school officials, and immigration paperwork. The school district said they passed all the required background checks. It never occurred to me what their status was. Now, knowing how they tried to adhere to whatever our federal government asked, it's very sickening, Clay said. The impact of losing those two employees, parents, and their child, it's going to be damaging. We're a family. Staff and parents plan to hold a rally yesterday before Matamoro's appointment downtown with ICE as part of the self-deportation process. One teacher set up a fundraising site for the family. The St. Louis region has seen a surge in federal arrest under President Trump's crackdown on immigration. The administration rescinded a decades-old federal policy that barred immigration arrest in sensitive locations, including courthouses, hospitals, worship sites, and schools. Federal officials said they're targeting illegal immigrants who have committed horrendous crimes in the U.S., the worst of the worst. But of the daily average of 128 ICE detainees at the St. Genevieve jail since July, 73% have no criminal convictions, and 6% were classified under the highest threat level, according to U.S. Department of Homeland Security statistics. Federal and state court files do not show any criminal record for either Flores or Matamoro. The Trump administration declined comment for this story, referring questions to DHS. DHS did not immediately respond to a request for comment. Maplewood Richmond Heights administrator said the couple were the only applicants for the custodial jobs. The MRH school district follows all state, local, and federal hiring guidelines. This includes hiring persons who are legally eligible for employment, pass background checks, pay income taxes, and contribute to Social Security and Medicare, said Vince Estrada, director of student services and himself the son of Cuban immigrants. This is counter to the narrative that is used to justify mass deportation, that we are deporting the worst of the worst, people who came here the wrong way and people who drain resources from our community, he said. Matamoro told the Post-Dispatch Flores was working as a driver with the Nicaragua Ministry of Health in 2018, when street protests broke out against President Daniel Ortega, whose government has been accused of human rights violations. Flores, she said, refused to join pro-government forces in quelling the protests that led to the deaths of 300 citizens.
After a few years of hiding and planning, Flores and Matamoro mortgaged their home to pay $650 each for a guide to help the couple, who are married and mourn their youngest daughter, reach the United States in November 2022, Matamoro said. They registered with U.S. Customs and Border Protection and applied for asylum. Their six older children remain behind. While the asylum process played out, the U.S. government allowed the family to remain in the country while making periodic check-ins with immigration authorities. They settled in Maplewood, where Flores' cousins have lived for more than 10 years. In the past, people legally could live and work in the country for years while waiting for an asylum determination from an immigration judge. Under the Trump administration, thousands of people with pending asylum claims have been arrested during routine traffic stops or while showing up for regular check-ins with immigration officials. The result is mixed, area attorneys say. On one hand, the residents are arrested and jailed, but that arrest could also expedite those asylum claims. If a claim is denied, the person is deported. If granted, they can be released back to their homes. The majority of claims are denied. The Trump administration, meanwhile, is encouraging and even incentivizing immigrants to self-deport, return to their home country on their own. Flores, Matamoro, and Morin have attended all of their appointments with immigration officers, Matamoro said. They haven't returned to Nicaragua, fearing violence and political retaliation. Their asylum claims here remain pending, although their hopes have dimmed. In a report last month, the Inter-American Commission on Human Rights said the crisis in Nicaragua is ongoing, with the repression of citizens under Ortega and the persecution of government critics. Matamoro said she fears their lives will be in danger if they return. Matamoro said she loves her job as a school custodian. Her co-workers have been very supportive, she said. Matamoro will continue to work until she receives a deportation date. She's picked up some of her husband's hours as well, working overtime, now that the family is living on one income. Flores is being held in Louisiana and expects to be sent to Nicaragua soon. Matamoro has only talked to Flores a few times since he was detained May 18th. Morin, meanwhile, is a St. Louis kid. She loves the zoo, she loves her friends, she loves her school. But she had never spent a night away from her father before this, not when Flores refused orders to quash anti-government protests in Nicaragua, not as the family spent 12 days traveling to the U.S.-Mexico border by bus, boat, and on foot to seek asylum, and not since they made it to St. Louis. Now, the second grader is having trouble sleeping. She doesn't want to leave. It's very difficult for me to explain, Matamoro said through an interpreter. I feel very sad because we've always did the right things. We are good people. Of course, we would like to stay. In news from Illinois in Madison County, a man has been charged with manslaughter after police say he carelessly and illegally stored the fireworks materials that exploded in April at a home near Troy, Illinois, killing two teenagers and a 12-year-old girl. Colton Sissel, age 22, was taken into custody early Saturday and is being held at the county jail in Edwardsville. He faces six felonies, including three counts of involuntary manslaughter in the April 5th explosion and fire at 8004 West Kirsch Road. The Madison County State's attorney filed the criminal charges under seal on May 20th, but officials didn't announce the charges until Colton Sissel was in custody. Sissel's father, Kenneth Sissel, age 48, and stepmother, Roberta Sissel, age 43, are each charged with endangering the life or health of a child by allowing fireworks to be made in their house. Killed in the blast were 18-year-old Maddie Maxiner, Maxiner's boyfriend, Aiden Hendrickson, age 19, and Paisley Neschwitz, age 12. Maxiner was Roberta Sissel's daughter. Paisley was a foster daughter of Kenneth Sissel's first wife. They all lived at the home that exploded.
Colton Cecil suffered severe burns and injuries in the blast. His father and stepmother escaped through a bedroom window after hearing a loud boom. Police said the explosion was caused by the mishandling of commercial-grade energetic material. Searchers found the three bodies in the debris the next day and identified them using dental records. Colton Cecil was manufacturing pyrotechnics at the time, causing the explosion, Assistant State's Attorney Audrey Paldaw said in court papers released on Saturday. Officers located large amounts of explosive materials in the garage, a backyard shed, and vehicle, Paldaw said. Colton Cecil traveled to pyrotechnics contest and was known to store fireworks on the property. Madison County Sheriff's Detective Jacob Sabota said in court papers that Colton's stepmother told police that Colton makes tannerite bombs or explosives and is in a club that manufactures fireworks. Officials did not identify the club. Tannerite is a mixture of ammonium nitrate and aluminum powder that is sold in separate containers. The two powders are not explosive until they're mixed. That explosion can be triggered when hit with a high-velocity rifle bullet, according to the Associated Press and the Bureau of Alcohol, Tobacco, Firearms, and Explosives. Because the ingredients are not explosive until mixed, the ATF does not regulate tannerite as an explosive during its sale or transport. However, once the ingredients are combined, the mixture becomes a high explosive and falls under strict federal regulation, according to the ATF. Colton Cecil admitted to detectives who visited him in the hospital that he used a laser cutter near where he stored his explosives, Sheriff's Detective Kelsey Ford said in court papers. The property owner, Dennis Grapperhaus, who lives next door, told police Colton Cecil made explosives in the garage. The most serious charge Colton Cecil faces is unlawful possessing, storing, or transferring explosive materials with the intent to commit another offense. It carries an Illinois prison term of 4 to 30 years. In this case, another offense was endangering the life or health of a child, authorities said. After the explosions, authorities from the ATF and the Illinois Secretary of State Bomb Squad were called out to secure any other explosive devices. Police obtained a search warrant to examine Cecil's car, the property, and a shed for blasting agents, detonators, blasting caps, fuses, and priming charges. Police also searched his phone for package receipts and a surveillance camera mounted on the west side of the property to confirm that Colton Cecil received packages almost daily of manufacturing materials to make the explosives. Paisley's obituary said she liked playing card games and laughing with her friends. She had a creative spirit and loved drawing anime, bringing her imagination to life in her own special way, the obituary said. Aiden's mother, Heather Hendrickson, said her son dreamed of becoming a police officer and joining SWAT. He liked the danger, she said. Aiden and Maddie had been dating about a year, and they split time living with her parents and his. Reached by phone in the days after the explosion, Kenneth Cecil declined to talk to a Post-Dispatch reporter and said the family wanted privacy. Families and co-workers of Kenneth Cecil collected more than $28,000 in a GoFundMe fundraiser to help the family cover medical and living expenses. Kenneth Cecil works in hospital nutrition services. Max Einer's father, Robert Max Einer, has filed a wrongful death suit in Madison County against Colton Cecil along with Maddie's Max Einer's mother, stepfather, and the property owner, Grapperhaus. The suit alleges that materials used in fireworks were stored on the property unsafely and without the proper permits. Max Einer declined to comment on the case or talk with a reporter about his daughter. The charge of involuntary manslaughter carries a prison term of up to 14 years if the victim was a family member, and up to 5 years if the victim was not related.
The child endangerment charge is a felony because Paisley died, and punishment ranges from 2 to 10 years in prison. Probation is an option for the child's parent. The law defines the crime as allowing a child under the age of 18 to be placed in circumstances that endanger the child's life or health. Colton Cecil will go before a judge for a detention hearing to determine if he remains locked up pending trial. Prosecutors with the Office of Madison County State's Attorney Tom Hain argued that Cecil poses a danger and should stay behind bars. Kenneth and Roberto Cecil were booked Saturday afternoon and then released, authorities said. Turning back now to St. Louis news, Mayor Kara Spencer on Monday pushed back on a proposal to phase out the city's alley dumpsters in favor of roll carts, telling the task force behind the idea that she worries about the cost and weight of the carts. Spencer said her office had heard from many residents with mobility issues concerned about wheeling the carts to the curb since the proposal was first made public in March. She also questioned how the city would pay to retrofit its fleet. Most of the 60 or so trucks it operates are purpose-built to lift dumpsters, and replacements designed for roll carts can run about $400,000 each. The phasing would be a real challenge, Spencer told the group, which presented her with a draft of its recommendations at her office in City Hall. She said she would prefer letting residents opt in to a roll cart service for an additional fee. That would bring in revenue to help buy new trucks and let the city test whether a broader change is feasible. But even then, she said, it could take thousands of households paying an extra cost to cover the price of one new truck. Spencer appointed the task force last year in the wake of her decision to end recycling pickup in the 80% of the city served by alley dumpsters, saying it made no sense to continue when more than half the material was contaminated and the city was paying its processor extra to take rejected material to the landfill. The city expanded its network of drop-off dumpsters where residents could haul their own recycling and says it has since seen more materials recycled at lower cost. Task force members acknowledged in their meeting with Spencer on Monday that phasing out dumpsters would be a big change and that the city would need to accommodate residents who couldn't manage carts on their own. But Joe Cunningham, a task force member and program manager with the city's Operation Brightside, said St. Louis stood largely alone among U.S. cities in its reliance on dumpsters. And those dumpsters, he said, create problems. People dump things in them they shouldn't. Rain leaches hazardous material out the bottom. Crews sometimes set them down wrong and crash them into fences. Meanwhile, he said, the drop-off sites aren't big enough to handle all the recycling they're receiving. Cincinnati and Des Moines, Iowa, both using roll carts, recycle roughly twice as much as St. Louis while charging residents about the same monthly fee, the task force said. Alicia Russell, the city's sustainability director, said the group did not yet have a full cost estimate for the overhaul and was awaiting data from the city's trash division, expected this fall. We can target another meeting in the fall, Spencer said. And news from Jefferson City, an effort to address abandoned landfills in Missouri received new life after legislation aimed at cleaning up the leaking facilities failed this spring to advance in the Missouri General Assembly. Senate President Cindy O'Loughlin, a Republican from Shelbina, formed a special committee last week to draft new recommendations for changes to how the state manages waste disposal and cleans up 29 abandoned landfills scattered across the state. The Select Committee on Abandoned Landfill Remediation shall hear and issue a report on matters related to abandoned landfills and solid waste districts throughout Missouri, Senate documents note.
Heading the panel is Senator Ben Brown, a Franklin County Republican, who sponsored legislation in January that fell short of passage as the legislative session came to a close on May 15th. Also on the panel is Senator Tracy McCreary, a St. Louis County Democrat who said toxic waste in a nearby Senate district eventually could affect residents of her district. It could be coming down the Missouri River, McCreary said. Brown was seeking to assist a constituent, Jim Roberts, who bought land next to an abandoned landfill near St. Clair and Union that has leaked poisonous chemicals into the groundwater. Roberts said he was unaware during the 2017 purchase that the land near his property, known as the Generally Hauling Landfill, had been in the crosshairs of environmental regulators for years. The defunct 20-acre Franklin County landfill was opened in 1979 but has faced scrutiny for years. In the late 1980s, following the purchase of the land by Interstate Disposal Systems, Missouri Department of Natural Resources inspections found more than a dozen leaks and improper covering of the dump site. Federal investigators in 1988 found 300 rusty and dented 55-gallon metal drums strewn about the landfill. Some were empty, others leaked ignitable waste, posing an imminent and substantial danger to public health. The facility was ordered to stop operating in 1989, but it was in use until 1993, when the property was abandoned. Under Brown's plan, the state would divert an estimated $1.5 million from a fee charged by permitted landfills and waste processing facilities for each ton of waste they accept. That money would then go to the Missouri Department of Natural Resources to assess, investigate, test, remediate, and manage the abandoned sites, even though they are on private property. Brown's proposal also will require anyone who sells a landfill to notify the Department of Natural Resources and tell a prospective buyer about the landfill, allowing the buyer to back out of the sale. Solid waste facility managers pushed back on the proposal, saying it could result in cuts to other environmental remediation programs, including recycling and household hazardous waste collection. Environmental groups also balked at the possible loss or reduction in funding for recycling and waste reduction. The original bill was quite worrisome, said Carolyn Niswanger, a field organizer for the Sierra Club's Missouri chapter. Although there were 11 subsequent drafts of the bill, a final version was not agreeable to all parties involved, Ms. Wanger said, adding that the committee will give negotiators more time to come to an agreement. I think it's just important that all voices are heard, Ms. Wanger said. Other organizations, including St. Louis-based City Sewing Room, argued the change could hurt the ability to continue a program that diverts 2,600 pounds of fabric waste from landfills for use in making quilts and other sewn items. Organizations like City Sewing Room rely on these funds, Sewing Room supporter Amber House told a House committee during a hearing in January. These programs deliver real, measurable environmental impact without expanding state bureaucracy. McCreary said holding hearings over the summer and fall would help lawmakers craft a plan. I naively thought some people would be taking care of these things. The state knows about them, but there's no one taking responsibility for their cleanup, McCreary said. In news possibly impacting the St. Louis region, a public transit advocacy group is offering free monthly passes for Metrolink and Metro buses in July as part of its ongoing effort to try to get new riders for the system. Kim Sulla, CEO of Citizens for Modern Transit, said the rising gasoline prices make this a good time to try public transit. People will be able to sign up from 5 p.m. June 17th through 5 p.m. June 18th by going to the organization's website. The website's address is cmt-stl.org
/, that's Citizens for Modern Transit. The sign-up period is recognized nationally as Dump the Pump Day. A July pass valued at $78 will be mailed to people who fill out a contact information form as long as supplies last. Sella said several hundred passes will be available. Because the initiative is aimed at new riders, Sella said, the sign-up link will not work for people who have signed up previously for Citizens for Modern Transit programs. Time now to look at the news from our nation and the world. Four nurses who were being treated for Ebola caused by the Bundibugyo strain of the virus were discharged from a hospital in Bunia in the Democratic Republic of Congo after recovering from the disease, the World Health Organization said Sunday. More recoveries are expected, especially when people are diagnosed early and able to access care, and as the response to the outbreak intensifies. A laboratory worker had also recovered earlier this week, the agency said, bringing the total number of people who have recovered from the virus to 5. However, suspected cases are being looked into in Brazil and Italy tied to travel to affected nations. The number of confirmed Ebola cases in the country has increased to 282, with 42 deaths after 19 new positive test results were recorded, according to data distributed by the Communications Ministry. Earlier this month, the WHO declared the outbreak caused by the rare virus in the Democratic Republic of Congo and Uganda a public health emergency of international concern, although it does not meet the criteria of a pandemic emergency. The WHO Director General, while on a Saturday visit to Bunia, the capital of the eastern Congolese province of Ituri, noted that although there currently is no licensed vaccine or treatment for Ebola caused by the Bundibugyo virus, it's not without hope as it can be survived with good medical care. The outbreak, the 17th in Congo and the third largest since Ebola was discovered half a century ago, is outpacing the global response, which got off to a late start. The risk of regional spread is already happening. Jean Kaseo, Director General of the Africa Centers for Disease Control and Prevention, said in an opinion page published on Sunday. It said that over 1,100 suspected cases are being investigated. In Brazil, a man with a suspected case of Ebola in Sao Paulo tested positive for meningitis. Another suspected case emerged in Rio de Janeiro, where the patient tested positive for malaria, local health authorities said Sunday. In neither case does the diagnosis rule out the possibility of Ebola, they said. In the Sao Paulo case, a man from the Democratic Republic of Congo presented with a fever after recently visiting the African country, while in Rio, the patient had recently traveled to Uganda. In Italy, protocols for a suspected case of Ebola were triggered in Sardinia's capital, Cagliari, as a symptomatic patient was admitted to hospital after returning from Congo, local newspaper Il Sole 24 Ore reported Sunday. Our next story comes from Europe, where Ukrainian drones struck targets across several Russian regions overnight, including an oil pipeline pumping station, a refinery, and a fuel depot. Russian and Ukrainian authorities said Sunday in an escalating campaign of strikes against energy infrastructure, often hundreds of miles inside Russia. Ukraine's general staff said it struck the Saratov oil refinery on the Volga River, causing a large fire. The Saratov regional governor said on Telegram that civil infrastructure was damaged in the strike, but gave no more details. During the night, our soldiers applied Ukraine's long-range sanctions against an oil refinery in Saratov, Russia. This is about 700 kilometers from the front line, Ukrainian President Zelensky said.
Not all of the drones struck their targets. Russian Defense Ministry said it downed 216 drones overnight. Ukraine said it also struck the Lazarevo pumping station in the Kirov region, northeast of Moscow and about 800 miles from Ukrainian-held territory, which serves the Sirkut-Gorky-Polotsk pipeline, shipping Russian oil from Siberia to Belarus. Kirov regional director said that drones had hit a facility in the region, but gave no further information. Also on Sunday, Russia expanded its systematic targeting of Ukraine's civilian infrastructure, executing a series of coordinated drone strikes that severely damaged the country's private postal and logistics network, Nova Pochta. In the city of Dnipro, a direct hit from a Russian drone strike targeted Novopochta's branch number one. The impact triggered a catastrophic fire that completely engulfed the facility, razing the building to the ground. State emergency crews and police units were deployed to the scene to fight the blaze and begin assessing the structural fallout. Despite the total destruction of the property, Nova Pochta confirmed Sunday that none of its employees were injured or killed in the blast. In the Rostov region, which borders Ukraine's Donbas, the focus of fighting in the more than four-year-old war, authorities in the town of Matyev Kurgan said a major fire was burning after drones hit a fuel depot in the town, which adjoins the Russian-held part of Donetsk region. Ukraine confirmed the strike. On the Russian-controlled Crimean Peninsula, the Moscow-backed governor said authorities were introducing restrictions on sales of petrol. He did not say why, but Ukraine has for months been attacking fuel infrastructure in southwestern Russia, close to Crimea. Ukraine's Air Force said Russia had launched 229 drones overnight, 212 of which were downed over northern and eastern Ukraine. Russia accused Ukraine of hitting a garage at the Zaporizhia nuclear power plant in occupied Ukrainian territory on Sunday. Ukraine's foreign ministry denied the allegations, which followed a separate accusation of a strike on the plant yesterday, which Ukraine also denied. United Nations Nuclear Energy Watchdog said that radiation levels at the site remained normal. Turning to the news from the Pacific region, at least 55 people were reportedly killed in a blast in a Myanmar Kyaung Tat village, which a rebel army said was caused by the accidental explosion of material stored for use in mining. The Tiang National Liberation Army, which is currently in a ceasefire with the Myanmar military and controls the village near the Chinese border, said there were fatalities without saying how many. The BBC and local news outlet Shui Fi Mie News Agency said at least 55 people died, including 25 women and 30 men, and that dozens more were wounded. The Palolong State Liberation Front, TNLA, expresses its deepest condolences to the families of those who lost their lives, were injured, and suffered damage as a result of the explosion, the group said in a Telegram post. It said the explosion that took place at noon local time was being investigated and that anyone found responsible would be held accountable. It added that relief, health care, and rehabilitation for the families affected by the blast would be provided as soon as possible. Looking at news from the News Digest, the U.S. Department of Commerce moved Sunday to close a year-old potential loophole it created that may have led companies to export the world's most advanced chips, like NVIDIA's most sophisticated Rubin and Blackwell processors, as well as AMD's MI350X to Chinese entities located outside China. The unexpected guidance suggests the United States' best AI chips may have been making their way to the subsidiaries of Chinese AI firms based in places like Malaysia for almost a year,
despite broader U.S. efforts to starve Chinese firms of semiconductors needed to develop critical AI capabilities. The new guidance was posted Sunday on the Commerce Department's website. In South America, Colombian right-wing outsider Eduardo de la Esparza is poised to compete in a runoff in the country's presidential race against leftist Senator Ivan Cepeda, data from the country's National Registry Office showed Sunday, after no candidate reached the more than 50% support needed to avoid a second round, with a majority of votes counted nationwide. De la Esparza and Cepeda were running close in tallies, with the right-wing lawyer notching 44% support and the longtime senator and activist 41%. Lawyer and businessman De la Esparza, age 47, has never held elective office, but his style and policy proposals have drawn comparisons to El Salvador's Nayib Bukele. Cepeda, age 63, has been leading opinion polls, but surveys suggest he will face a much tougher contest in a second round. In Central America, Nicaraguan indigenous leader and former lawmaker Brooklyn Rivera died in state custody at age 73, Nicaragua's health ministry said Sunday. His death follows the Nicaraguan government's confirmation last week that Rivera had been detained since 2023 after his family, the U.S. government, and representatives of the United Nations demanded proof that he was alive. In the Pacific region, Taiwan's presidential office condemned China on Sunday after the New York Times said one of its reporters, Vivian Wang, was expelled from the country following an interview the newspaper did with Taiwan President Lei Xing-Ti. President Trump said Sunday he's expanding the scope of his special envoy to Syria, Tom Barrack, to include Iraq. Barrack, the U.S. ambassador to Turkey, became Trump's Syria envoy in 2025, soon after President Ahmed al-Sharaa took power. An Israeli airstrike killed at least two Palestinians and wounded 12 Sunday at a Gaza's cafe that was packed with people celebrating public holidays, health officials said. An October ceasefire brokered by U.S. President Trump has failed to halt Israeli attacks in Gaza. Back to the Pacific region, South Korea and Japan discussed the possibility of a military logistics support agreement Sunday, Seoul's defense chief said, adding that Seoul remains cautious about the politically sensitive pact. It requires the understanding and persuasion of the citizens of both nations, and I believe we should still proceed with caution, the defense minister Ahn Gu-bak told reporters. And in Europe, fireworks set off without permission by a traffic policeman during a Friday night rehearsal for Italy's Republic Day parade startled about 35 horses, sending them bolting through the capital and injuring several riders, police said. According to our next story, President Trump's $1.8 billion fund to compensate victims of alleged government weaponization has been put on hold, two sources familiar with the plan said Monday. The fund emerged from a legal settlement between Trump and the Justice Department to resolve an unprecedented lawsuit in which the president sued the Internal Revenue Service for $10 billion over the alleged mishandling of his tax records. The $1.776 billion settlement was meant to pay people who said they were the subject of government abuse. The fund sparked swift legal challenges and political uproar, including from Senate Republicans who expressed anger that people who attacked the U.S. Capitol on January 6, 2021, could receive taxpayer-funded payouts. Critics condemned it as a slush fund. On Friday, federal judges in Virginia and Florida dealt the administration a pair of blows, issuing orders that temporarily halted the fund until June 12th and called for further review. In a statement Monday, a Justice Department spokesperson said the Department of Justice disagrees strongly with the temporary halting of the fund, but the department will abide by the court's ruling.
The settlement agreement also barred the IRS from pursuing any audits into past tax claims for Trump, his relatives, and his companies for any tax returns filed before May 18th. It's not clear how or whether the pausing of the fund would affect possible audits of Trump's past tax claims. Senate Majority Leader John Thune told reporters Monday that he thought the best way to handle the fund would be if the administration decides to shut it down themselves. In other news coming from Washington, D.C., a U.S. appeals court ruled Monday that President Trump's administration could, for now, bar transgender people from enlisting in the military, but block the expulsion of current service members while a lawsuit plays out. A panel of the U.S. Court of Appeals for the District of Columbia Circuit, in a 2-1 ruling, said the 2025

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1: Good morning. Early this morning, look for clear skies and a low around 66. Later today, expect sunshine and a high around 80. Wednesday night, expect clear skies and a low around 66. Thursday, expect sunshine with a high near 81. Thursday night, look for clear skies with a low near 69. Friday, expect sunshine with a high near 84. Get your weather every hour right here on Mind's Eye Radio, your virtual newsstand.
2: In Belleville and Fairview Heights, it's clear and 63 degrees. In O'Fallon, it's clear and 64 degrees.

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4: Good morning. It's Tuesday, June the 2nd. This is Jean, and I'm here to start off the second hour of news with the obituaries. We'll start with the St. Louis Post-Dispatch. Dorn, D-O-R-N, David Dorn. Drennan, D-R-E-N-N-A-N, Marjorie Elizabeth Drennan. Jonas, J-O-N-A-S, Gregory Jonas. Mannion, M-A-N-I-O-N, Kenneth L. Mannion. Manarelli, M-A-N-N-A-R-E-L-L-I, Bianca Manarelli. And now we move to the obituaries in the Belleville News Democrat. Hassard, H-A-S-S-A-R-D, Michael Kaysen Hassard II. And the obituaries from the Springfield State Journal Register. Gregory, G-R-E-G-O-I-R-E, Teresa Gregory. Hamilton, H-A-M-I-L-T-O-N, June Hamilton. Sturdy, S-T-U-R-D-Y, Joan Sturdy. Trout, T-R-O-U-T-E, Lynn Dickey Trout. And now we head to On This Day in History, historical events that happened on June the 2nd. In 455, King Jezarek and the Vandals sack Rome. Looting continues for 14 days. On June 2nd, 1763, as part of Pontiac's uprising, the Ojibwa people captured British Fort Michilimackinac in what is now Mackinac City, Michigan. In 1862, Robert E. Lee takes command of the Confederate armies of North Virginia during the American Civil War. On June 2nd, 1835, P.T. Barnum's circus began touring the United States for the first time. In 1865, on this day, after 4 years of domestic bloodshed, the Civil War was widely regarded to have officially ended when the commander of the final viable Confederate army in the nation, Lieutenant General Edmund Kirby Smith, signed terms of surrender for the Trans-Mississippi Division aboard the USS Fort Jackson in Galveston Bay, Texas. On June 2nd, 1896, Italian engineer and inventor Guglielmo Marconi applies for the first ever patent for a system of wireless telegraphy in the United Kingdom. In 1924, President Calvin Coolidge signed an act into law that granted citizenship to all indigenous people born

0: within U.S. borders. In 1953, on June 2nd, London's Westminster Abbey was the site of British Queen Elizabeth II's coronation, the first British coronation to be televised. In 1989, on this day, 10,000 Chinese soldiers are blocked by 100,000 citizens in Tiananmen Square, Beijing, protecting students demonstrating for democracy. In 1997, domestic terrorist Timothy McVeigh was convicted of murder and conspiracy and sentenced to death for his role in the 1995 bombing of a federal building in Oklahoma City that killed 168 people. He was executed by lethal injection in 2001. And on June 2nd, in film and TV, in 2002, the crime drama The Wire, created by David Simon and starring Idris Elba and Dominic West, debuts on HBO. Today in music, in 1962, Ray Charles' cover of Don Gibson's I Can't Stop Loving You from his influential crossover album, Modern Sounds in Country and Western Music, hits number one on the Billboard. And on June 2nd in sport, in 1935, baseball legend Babe Ruth announced his retirement from the sport after hitting what would become a long-standing record, 714 home runs, during his 22-year Hall of Fame career. He was 40 years old at the time. Some famous birthdays on June the 2nd. Marquis de Sade, 1740 to 1814. Edward Elgar, 1857 to 1934. George Lohman, 1865 to 1901. Johnny Weissmuller, 1904 to 1984. Charlie Sifford, 1922 to 2015. Charlie Watts, 1941 to 2021. Peter Sutcliffe, 1946 to 2020. And some celebrities celebrating birthdays today. Wayne Brady turns 54, and happy 46th birthday to Abby Wambach. Some famous weddings on June 2nd. In 1129, Fulco V's son Godfrey marries King Henry I's daughter Matildis. In 1420, Henry V of England, who was 33, marries Catherine of Valois, who was 18, the youngest daughter of King Charles VI of France at Troyes Cathedral. In 1986, U.S. President Grover Cleveland, who was 49, weds Frances Folsom, who was 21. It was the first presidential marriage to be held at the White House. They were married until his death in 1908. Some famous deaths that occurred on June the 2nd. Giuseppe Garibaldi, 1807 to 1882. Lou Gehrig, 1903 to 1941. R. Norris Williams, 1891 to 1968. Rex Harrison, 1908 to 1990. Helen Jacobs, 1908 to 1997. And Bo Diddley, 1928 to 2008. And now we'll head to the horoscopes for Tuesday, June 2nd. Aries, today you have lots of common sense and you can think very clearly. Tonight, you're noticed. Taurus, you are energized today, particularly about travel ideas or issues related to politics and religion. When it comes to finances, you will be conservative. Tonight, learn something new. Gemini, this is an excellent day for getting things done because you have an orderly state of mind and a sense of self-discipline. Tonight, check your finances. Cancer, research will go well today because you have the patience and stamina to seek solutions to your problems or answers to your questions. Tonight, be cooperative. Leo, you might lead a group today. People see you as sensible and ready to assume the responsibilities of the position. Tonight, get better organized. Virgo, you have lots of energy to play and assert yourself in social situations today. Tonight, socialize and be friendly. Libra, double-check anything that a partner, spouse, or close friend says today because issues could be blurred or cloudy. Tonight, relax at home. Scorpio, this is a tricky day. In one way, you feel confident, assertive, and even persuasive, and yet something might make you doubt yourself. Tonight, study something. Sagittarius, you're happy to work hard today if you can boost your earnings. You might take on the responsibilities related to kids. Tonight, maintain your belongings. Capricorn, when it comes to your job or dealing with your kids or something related to sports, the entertainment world, or the hospitality industry, you feel confident today. Tonight, you're in charge. Aquarius, this is an excellent day to deal with kids or to lead sports or to give practical suggestions in areas related to the hospitality industry or the entertainment world. Tonight, enjoy privacy. Pisces, because a parent or a family member has assured you of something, you feel confident about sharing this information with friends or a group. Tonight, friendships.
1: Good morning, this is Bob. We'll be going to the sports now. We'll start with sports from the Springfield State Journal Register. Our first article is on high school track and field. Here at the State Journal Register's Girls Track and Field Athletes of the Year and the other members of the Springfield All-Area Team for 2026. Two winners are listed first, followed by the rest of the All-Area Team in the alphabetical order. Elsie Williamson, Taylorville. The junior undertook numerous events over the spring, from short sprints to the jumps, pretty much anything, Williamson said. They provided a mental break from the monotony of focusing on just one specific event, while also improving her overall physical endurance. They turned out to be the winning ingredients. Williamson won the Class 2A discus throw at the state meet in Charleston. She tacked on a new personal best on three attempts before settling on a winning distance of 139 feet, 7 inches on Saturday, May 23rd. State Journal Register's Large School Girls and Track Field Athlete of the Year previously won two elementary state titles, but this was her first on the high school stage. It was also the first girls' track title in school history after achieving a second place in 2024 and 2025. I felt great, and then I was able to set another personal best today, Williamson said at the meet. Millie Schumacher, Jacksonville route. The sophomore was just hoping to do her best. She walloped her own expectations and personal best to win the Class 1A 800-meter run at the state meet in Charleston. She finished 2 minutes, 13.86 seconds. She beat out Glassfoot Illinois Bluffs runner-up Audrey Dickinson by 0.44 seconds and become the school's first ever state champion for both boys and girls. She is also the State Journal Register Small School Girls Track and Field Athlete of the Year. She never reached 2 minutes 16 seconds until the race. It was definitely difficult, Schumacher said at the finish. I definitely felt my legs falling off. I just kept pushing, looking for the finish line. Ellen Brown or Gillespie. The freshman tied for fifth place in Class 1A pole vault. She reached 10 feet 6 inches. She had a personal best of 11 feet 2 and a quarter inches at the McCubbin County meet on May 7th. Taylor Bresson, Williamsville. The senior summoned seventh place in the Class 2A 400-meter dash. She posted a time of 58.31 seconds. She also qualified in the 200 and the 4x100 relay. She will run at Illinois Wesleyan University next year. Elena Harker, Taylorville. Sophomore hatched sixth place in the Class 2A 3,200-meter run. She ran 11 minutes, 1.06 seconds. She was also 18th in the 1,600 with a time of 5 minutes, 19.19 minutes. Diana Huda Beardston, the senior, reeled off third place in Class 1A triple jump. She reached 36 feet, 1 3/4 inches. She additionally qualified for the 100, 200, and the long jump. Ali Landwagon, Chatham Glenwood. The junior added two more track and field medals to her collection. She was ninth in both the 1600 with 5 minutes, 0.31 seconds, and in the 3200 with 10 minutes, 47.99 seconds in Class 3A to give her four medals so far. Elena Lowry, Southeast. The senior earned fourth place in the Class 2A triple jump for a second straight season. She reached 37 feet, 9 1/4 inches. She was 13th in the long jump with a distance of 17 feet, while also qualifying in the 4x100 relay. She will resume track at University of Illinois Springfield. Reagan McLaughlin, Pana. The senior garnered third place in the Class 1A discus throw. She hurled 132 feet, 5 inches for a second state medal in the event. Just shy of her personal best of 134 feet, 2 inches at the Shelby sectional. Taylor Short, Lincoln. The freshman reached fourth place in the Class 2A 800 meter run. She ran 2 minutes, 13.7 seconds. She was also a state qualifier in the 1600 and 4x400 relay. Peyton Zeidler, Rochester. Junior medaled in two separate events in Class 2A. She took fourth place in the long jump, 17 feet, 9 inches, and sixth place in the triple jump, 37 feet, 5 inches. Maggie Zimmerman, Petersburg, Porta. The senior grabbed a couple of long-distance silvers in Class 1A. She took second place in both the 1600 with a time of 4 minutes, 59.13 seconds, and in the 3200 meters with 10 minutes, 44.12 seconds. She will run next year at St. Louis University. Let's move now to a story on the Major League Baseball. White Sox climbed to number 9 spot in the power rankings. It is June, and the Chicago White Sox are a game out of first place. Is this really happening? The franchise that lost 121 games just 2 years ago, that lost 102 games last season, just finished a month in which it won 18 of 28 games and capped it by sweeping the American League Central's overwhelming favorite, sending the Detroit Tigers further to a summer of irrelevance. Yes, things are a little upside down. And the White Sox climbed 7 spots to number 9 in USA Today's Sports Power Rankings. They rallied to beat the Tigers thanks in part to Colson Montgomery's 15th home run, his 36th home run since the 2025 All-Star break. Only Kyle Schwarber has more. They'll get a look at Schwarber this weekend when they travel to Philadelphia, with a 3-game set at Minnesota before then. Here's a look at the updated rankings. Number 1, Atlanta Braves. 60 games in, and Atlanta is still on a pace for 108 win pace for the season. Number 2, Dodgers. Same spot as last week. Top prospect, Jose DePaula, on a 20-for-37 tear at the plate in Class 2A. Will he figure in the 2026 plans? Number 3, holding a number 3 is Tampa Bay. Shane McClanahan almost all the way back. He's now 4-0 with a 1.4 run average in May. Staying in number 4 spot are the New York Yankees. Can Anthony Volpe sustain his production and truly, fully reclaim his shortstop job? Staying in number 5, Milwaukee Brewers. Just a miz-tastic May. He was 5-0 with a 0.23 run average. Franchise record, 57 strikeouts for the month. In the 6th spot, moving up a spot with the Cleveland Guardians. Tanner Bibee is the first pitcher in Cleveland's 125-year history to go winless in his first 13 starts. Dropping down a spot to the number 7 with San Diego Padres, affable Craig Stammen earns his first ejection ever as a player or manager this week. moving up a spot to number eight, the St. Louis Cardinals. Getting swept in Milwaukee taps the brakes on this joyride just a bit. Moving up seven places to number nine, Chicago White Sox. Rock Chulowski's season is over, and so the White Sox are truly on the clock at number one. Number 10, Cubs dropped two spots. Suddenly, they look like the third best team in the National League Central. At 11, as they lost their spot with the Pittsburgh Pirates, Carmen Mozinski harshes the vibe of Barry Jones' long-awaited return. Jumping up six spots to number 12 is the Seattle Mariners. And away they go. Number 13, Arizona Diamondbacks fell a spot. Getting swept by Mariners, not the ideal appetizer before the Dodgers come to town. Falling three spots to 14 with Cincinnati Reds. A collective Green City gasp as Ellie De La Cruz exits with a hamstring issue. Slipping a spot to 15, Philadelphia Phillies. Nick Kolasinac makes Philly return this week. Only three spots to 16 were the Athletics. As it gets hotter in Yolo County, home team's starting to melt just a little bit. And number 17, after jumping up three spots with the Washington Nationals. This over 500 thing just might be permanent. Holding or in the 18th spot were the Toronto Blue Jays, who fell three spots. Last thing they needed was an outfield injured by an opposing fan. Gaining two spots to 19 with Baltimore Orioles. Three walk-off wins in 6 days. A nice vibe shift. Texas Rangers at number 20 dropped three spots. Corey Seager set to begin rehab assignment this week. Moving up one spot to 21, the Minnesota Twins. Bailey Ober, Zebby Matthews combined to give up 15 runs in consecutive starts. Over hits IL with elbow inflammation. An amazing jump of six spots at 22 to Houston Astros. They pull within six games of 500 for the first time since April 22nd. Sitting in the number 23 spot after crawling up two spots to the New York Mets. Swept by the Marlins a week ago, they returned the favor. But treading water won't get them out of this quagmire. Dropping five spots to 24 to Miami Marlins. Josh White strikes out first batter he faces in the major league debut, then gives up a grand slam five batters later. At 25, the Kansas City Royals, who lost the spot, have been swept four times in the series since May 10. Gaining a spot to 26, Boston Red Sox. Jaron Duran blasted nine home runs in May. Falling four spots at 27, the Detroit Tigers. When you go 1-5 against the Angels and White Sox, does it matter what Tarik Skubal comes back? Losing two spots at 28, Rafael Devers' OPS climbs to 732 for the season. Holding at the 29th spot with the Los Angeles Angels, Jack Kokanovich has a 9.27 earned run average in his last five starts on the mound. And holding in the last spot, Colorado Rockies. Top prospect Ethan Holliday expected to miss the rest of the season with a stress reaction in left foot. Now we move to tennis. Serena to return a doubles wild card. Serena Williams' evolution is bringing her back to the tennis court. Williams will play doubles at the HSBC Championships, a warm-up tournament for Wimbledon. The tournament confirmed Monday, June the 1st. It will be her first match in almost 4 years. Williams has not played since the 2022 U.S. Open, saying in August of that year that she was evolving away from tennis. The HSBC Championships, also known as the Queens, begin June the 8th in London. Queen's Club feels like a perfect place to begin this next chapter.
2: Williams said in a statement, "Grass has given me some of the most meaningful moments of my career, and I'm excited to be back competing on one of the sport's most iconic stages." All tournaments, the majors included, reserve a few spots in the draw for wild cards, which can be given to up-and-comers, local players, or in Williams' case, a returning star. When Williams returned in the summer of 2022 after a year-long absence following a leg injury, she was given a wild card into Wimbledon. Williams, now 44 years old, raised eyebrows last fall when she rejoined the International Tennis Integrity Agency's drug testing pool, a requirement to play again. She had revealed in August that she lost 31 pounds after going on a GLP-1 drug and credited the medication with finally helping relieve the joint pain she'd had since having her first daughter, Olympia, in September 2017. But Williams shut down the idea of a comeback, calling it wildfire. "I mean, y'all, I'm not coming back. This wildfire is crazy," Williams wrote on X on December 2. Williams had to be in the pool for 6 months to be eligible again, according to the ITIA's website. She was reinstated February 22nd of this year. Rumors of her return gained new steam last month when Alicia Parks posted video of her practicing with Williams. Parks then told the Tennis Channel that they were hitting together about 3 times a week. "She's hitting good," Parks told the Tennis Channel in March 19th interview. "She's definitely fit. She looks great, and she's hitting the ball amazing." Serena Williams, 23-time Grand Slam winner and cultural icon. Williams is one of the greatest tennis players of all time, male or female, with 23 Grand Slam titles won over 3 different decades. But her influence has stretched far beyond the game. Williams shattered the idea that female tennis players needed to be dainty white women embracing her muscles and curves. She played into her 40s, winning the 2017 Australian Open while pregnant with her first child and returning to the tour after having Olympia. She shined a spotlight on the crisis in maternal health care for black women. She started her own investment company, Serena Ventures, to address the imbalance in venture capital. She is a part owner of the NFL's Miami Dolphins, the NWSL's Angel City, and the WNBA's expansion franchise, Toronto Tempo. "I kind of understood that someone who looks like me needs to start writing the big checks," Williams wrote in an August 22nd essay for Vogue. "Sometimes like attracts like. Men are writing those big checks to one another. In order for us to change that, more people who look like me need to be in that position, giving money back to themselves." When Williams stepped away from the U.S. Open in 2022, it was part because she and her husband, Alexis Ohanian, wanted more children. "Believe me, I never wanted to have to choose between tennis and a family. I don't think it's fair," Williams wrote in a 2022 essay. "But I'm turning 41 this month, and something's got to give." Williams had her second daughter, Adira, in August of 2023. In an interview with Porter, published December 1, 2025, Williams said not playing tennis was still difficult, but she missed it less than she once had. "Not as much time as this time as last year," she told the magazine. "No matter how prepared you are to retire, and particularly from doing something every day at such a high level, it's hard. I really prepped myself the best way I could, but something is still a little difficult." Now let's move to the St. Louis Post-Dispatch. And our first article will be on last night's Cardinals game. Cardinals left with a bit of a bitter taste. 14 strikeouts after missed chance versus Rangers. Through the early innings in their series opener on Monday versus the Rangers, the Cardinals found themselves in spots where they could pounce on the 2-time National League Cy Young Award winner Jacob DeGrom. They had 2 runners reach base with 1 out in the first inning against DeGrom. A walk from Nolan Gorman and a double from Victor Scott to second in the second inning. Put two runners on base versus the right-hander. Then, another chance to scratch across the run versus the ground presented itself in the fourth inning, when Jimmy Crooks' two-out single put him on first and advanced Brian Torres to third base. The Cardinals created some commotion and worked the Grom's pitch count to 91, leading to his exit after five innings as he searched for win number 100 for his career. But with each opportunity versus DeGrom, the lineup came up empty in a 2-1 loss to Texas at Busch Stadium. A little bit of a bitter taste, shortstop Mason Wynn said of the missed opportunities versus DeGrom. Obviously, you want to get that big hit with runners in scoring position. We didn't get it tonight, but I think the plan that we had was really good. Hopefully next time we can get that lucky knock. The only offense the Cardinals could stir in the loss came in the sixth inning on a solo home run win off reliever Peyton Gray. Wynn's homer was the second of the season and his first since April 18th when he homered in his hometown of Houston. It's a good swing there for the homer. I like the swing he took on Sunday night versus the Cubs with the two RBI single up the middle, just being able to stay on the ball, Cardinals manager Ali Marmol said of Wynn. Hopefully, it's something we can continue down the road. As far as just picking our spots there of when to do what, but obviously our only run today. Wynn's home run was the lone hit for the Cardinals tally against four different Rangers relievers, as the Cardinals combined to strike out a season high 14 times. Eight of the 14 strikeouts came in the five innings DeGrom tossed to become the newest member of the 100 Wynn Club. With the win, DeGrom became the 16th active player to reach the 100 Wynn mark and the first to do so at Busch Stadium since 2013, when Zach Greinke, who was with the Dodgers at the time, won his 100th game of his career at Busch Stadium. The scoreless start by DeGrom came opposite of Michael McGreevy's seventh quality start of the year. Facing a team he made his MLB debut against in 2024, McGreevy allowed two runs and five hits in six innings. He worked three scoreless innings before allowing Ezequiel Duran to double in a run with two outs and two strikes in the fourth inning. McGreevy threw an 0-2 curveball that got Duran to chase out of the strike zone, but resulted in a line drive to left field that allowed Brandon Nimmo to score from first base. In the fifth inning, a single from Nicky Lopez forced McGreevy to work with runners on the corners and with one out versus Jock Peterson. Like the finish to his at-bat versus Duran, McGreevy saw a two-strike pitch, this time a 3-2 cutter, thrown in the inner half of the plate, turned into a run-scoring hit. I walked Peterson on that first at-bat on a good changeup just below the zone, said McGreevy, who surrendered a single to Peterson in the fifth. It's not a guy that chases a ton, so you want to end the at-bat in the zone with that. It was the right pitch. He just got the head out just enough. While McGreevy used seven different pitches and showed ticks up in velocity to keep the Rangers to two runs across six innings, DeGrom featured a four-pitch mix that kept the Cardinals to four hits and a walk. The pitch mix from DeGrom was highlighted by a fastball that topped out at 99.2 miles per hour. A slider used to end three of his eight strikeouts, and a curveball he landed four times for a strike and got three whiffs on. He froze Jordan Walker in the first inning on a 3-2 slider that clipped the outer edge of the strike zone, and then got Brian Torres to whiff on an 0-2 changeup placed away from the left-hand hitting outfielder to end the opening frame. Whiffs on his slider to finish at bats versus Jimmy Crooks and Walker in the next two innings pushed the strikeout total to four through three frames. He added two more strikeouts in the fourth inning, which he ended with 79 pitches. Before they got to DeGrom's pitch high enough to force him to hand over a 2-0 lead to a bullpen that backed him, the Cardinals saw DeGrom puncture his outing with what it highlighted it, strikeouts. Ivan Herrera chased below the strike zone on an 0-2 curveball for the second out in the fifth inning. And In the at-bat after him, Alec Burleson expanded the strike zone to whiff on an 0-2 curveball that made him the eighth Cardinal to be set down by the two-time NL Cy Young winner. We were able to get the pitch count up, but still didn't do enough to score runs, Marmol said. But at the end of the day, he's a tough pitcher. We drove his pitches up. I like what we were doing early, but unfortunately, we still came up short. It's springtime, so it's official time for spring football recruiting. Here's an article on that topic. Missouri football begins hosting official visits. It's the time of the year when high school recruiting seems to matter once again to college football programs like Missouri. June, and technically the tail end of May, means school is out, and official visits can begin. Many top-level recruits have already taken an unofficial visit or two to the college programs they're considering. But these early summer events tend to come with a little more theoretical polish. Mizzou welcomed its first batch of official visitors over the weekend. For example, with a colorful tray of sushi rolls laid out in the shape of its oval tiger logo and a light show on Faurot Field, among other activities. Eight recruits made the trip to Columbia for the first official visit weekend, per 247 Sports tracking of announced visits, with 18 more expected this upcoming weekend and still nearly two dozen more expected later this month. MU will likely emerge from June, having brought roughly 50 recruits to campus. That's substantially more than 33 Missouri hosted last summer, a group that ultimately produced 12 signees. Consider it another sign of an evolving recruiting strategy under veteran coach Eli Drinkwitz. After hitting a recruiting trail with force early in his tenure, Drinkwitz eased up on pursuing the signatures of high school players last year, perhaps feeling a little burned by some of his most talented recruits leaving after the 2024 season. How much money can you pay to have players not playing and contributing? Drinkwitz said at last summer's Southeastern Conference Media Days. That's a decision everybody's got to make. Recruits feel like they have a certain amount of value that maybe was generated in the past. I'm not sure that's exactly going to be the value moving forward, because in order to get a big-time payday, they have to be slotted to come in and start day one. If they're not, my value and somebody else's value on them may be different. That certainly didn't sound like a coach who was particularly keen on setting aside a substantial part of his revenue share or NIL budget for high school players. Though Mizzou still wound up with 23 incoming freshmen for this season, that group came together fairly late in cycle. In mid-July last year, the Tigers had just 10 verbal commitments. MU is already 10 commits this time around, which is a healthy amount heading into official visit season. Those trips tend to produce a light flurry of commitments from recruits who like what they see and want to immediately pledge to play for a program. And of course, just because a player verbally commits in the summer does not mean he'll sign in the winter. Fall season of flips will have its say too. Missouri's 2027 recruiting class is currently ranked 32nd in the nation and number 9 in the SEC by 247 Sports, though those rankings are largely reflective of the quantity over quality at this point in the cycle. The SEC's four best classes right now are Texas A&M, Oklahoma, Florida, and Kentucky, as they have 15, 22, 17, and 19 commits respectively. As a program more geared toward maximizing the transfer portal every year, Mizzou isn't likely to rise up too much more in the conference recruiting race. The visitor list for this summer is exclusively comprised of 3- and 4-star recruits. Most are from the Midwest, with many from quite close to Missouri. The 8 players who stopped by over this weekend, for example, hail from St. Louis, Kansas City, Chicago, metropolitan Minnesota, and the Washington, D.C. suburbs. Regional recruits of that stature are the type to be more affordable for a college program to sign. While they certainly have multiple offers on the table from different schools, the race for a three-star offensive lineman is not going to be anywhere near as aggressive as the bidding war for a five-star edge rusher. Implausibly, a player from nearby might be less likely to enter the transfer portal when they don't get playing time as a first or second-year player. If this cycle produces a solid enough recruiting class, this could be MU's strategy for the next few years. These summertime official visits are the core part of the cycle. So the Tigers will be looking to emerge from the month of June with a strong sense of who their incoming high school prospects will be next year. Now here's an article from columnist Benjamin Hockman. Quintessential scrappy Cardinal Skip Schumacher back in St. Louis as a Rangers skipper. I mean, looking back, you probably should have seen it coming, considering you know it's his name. Skip is now a Skip, the manager of the 2026 Texas Rangers. And before that, Cardinals fan favorite Skip Schumacher was the skipper of the Miami Marlins and winner of the 2023 Manager of the Year honors in the National League. There have been 871 managers in the Major League Baseball history. Only Schumacher has had the first name, Skip. And the two-time World Series champion will be back in St. Louis beginning Monday. It's Texas versus St. Louis, just like in the 2011 World Series. Schumacher went 2-for-11 in that series with an RBI, which perhaps you will recall the Cardinals won in seven games. I'll tell you, baseball is better when Skip Schumacher is in it. He was out last year, and I miss seeing him around and even just hearing him. He has a sharp quote and just a wonderful personality. This season, his Rangers entered Sunday 27-31. But your fancy stat Pythagorean record says Skip's club should have two more wins. Texas had lost their past two series before winning this weekend against the Royals. And while the Texas offense has been toast, the pitching has been quite good. The Rangers entered Sunday with the fourth best earned run average in American League at 3.75 and tied for second in WHIP at 1.21. WHIP, of course, NFL walks and hits per innings pitched. In a weak AL West, it's quite possible Schumacher could manage his team to October. To learn a little more about him as a manager, I spoke to a couple of fellows who know him well, notably Cardinals manager Ali Marmol, who had Skip on his bench coach for 2022 season. Before I can even finish my first question, Marmol said, I love Shu. As for 2022, when the club went 93-69, Marmol said, even the short time that we were together, it was some of the most fun times. Just enjoy competing in a baseball game. So why is Skip such a good skipper? He's passionate about it, said Marmol, who is in his fourth season as a Cardinals manager. There are some former players that just don't have an interest in coming back and going through the grind. The grind of what it really means to actually sit in that seat and deal with the ins and outs and the scrutiny and everything that goes along with being a big league manager. And then certain guys are passionate about it. He has a unique ability to see the game in a really good way. He can communicate with players in a very authentic, genuine way. His career speaks for itself, from a guy that had a skill set and had to work for everything that he had. He could speak from a lot of different places and experiences. But the biggest thing is he's actually passionate about the game and teaching the game and managing it. He's really good at it. Few players this century have embodied the time-honored, scrappy Cardinal more than Skip Schumacher. With about apologies to Garrett Stevenson or Stephen Piscotty, our current Cardinal Ryan Stanek, number 55 in the Cardinals, means Schumacher. The 5'10" ball player debuted in 2005, played 29 games in 2006, and thus earned a ring, and broke out in 2007. He hit 300 that year, and the next 2 years, too. He played valiant defense, and he earned a special spot in fans' hearts in 2009 when he sacrificed playing his primary position of outfielder to learn second base. And Schumacher tailed the only RBI in the second at bat of the game, too, in the classic 2011 National League Division Series game between Chris Carpenter and Roy Halladay. By 2013, Skip went home. That was to Los Angeles to play for the Dodgers, his childhood team. He even got the blessing to wear number 55, which he originally wore because it was the number of his favorite player, Dodgers great Oral Hershiser. Schumacher drove in 2 runs during the triumph of 2013 NLDS against Atlanta, though the Dodgers proceeded to lose the 2013 NLCS to, yep, St. Louis Cardinals. When he became New Orleans manager in 2023, Schumacher invited a familiar face to join his coaching staff. He was one of the top 3 teammates I ever had that influenced my career, you know, said former Cardinals outfielder John Jay, who's now back with St. Louis as a coach, working primarily with outfielders. Skip was just always on top of things, was always truthful, was always honest, and could always have that conversation with you. And as a coach, I wouldn't be where I am today if it wasn't for him. Obviously, when he got the job in Miami, he gave me a chance to coach there. He saw something in me on the coaching side. And I'm always grateful for him. Always valued his friendship. Let's stay with the Cardinals and read an article by Benjamin Hockman. Jordan Walker's breakout for Cardinals has been storybook. Okay, can he keep it up? On Friday night at Busch Stadium, Jordan turned the field into his personal stage. Thousands and thousands of red-clad St. Louisans cheered and shrieked and perhaps even wondered how they could be so lucky to experience this. Alas, Jordan Davis, the country music sensation, was only his second biggest Jordan to play here this year. Almost an hour before the free post-game concert, Jordan Walker's Cardinals beat the Cubs to go 5 games over 500. This turnaround card season has been, as Jordan Davis sings, a damn good time and good to see you again. But for all the astute bullpen moves, an airtight defense, and aggressive base running, let's be honest. A key reason the Cardinals are winning is because they have Aaron Judge, a 6'6" slugger who obliterates baseballs with an OPS in the 9s. He's just doing everything well, teammate J.J. Weatherholt said, which is crazy to comprehend when you consider that last year, Jordan Walker was arguably the worst hitting outfielder in Major League Baseball. His OPS was a woeful .584. Walker had 363 at-bats in 2025. No outfielder with 363 at-bats or more had a worse OPS than Walker did. At one point, things got so bad that hitting coach Brant Brown, while interviewed on KMOX Radio, said that Walker needed to, quote, devote more focus on preparation, end quote. The interview was a blunt assessment of the one-time asset who had been hitting like a butt. Come January, we experienced the annual ritual of Walker telling winter warm-up reporters that he'd improved his swing. Ah, but beware of the Ides of March. I never heard of anything like this before. Around March 15th at spring training, the Cardinals took Jordan Walker out of the Cardinals game. He didn't play in 3 consecutive contests. Instead, he worked on his swing with the new technology the Cardinals installed at their spring complex. Yeah, there was a moment to pause there in spring and just kind of evaluate the best way to move forward, manager Ali Marmol said Friday from his Busch Stadium office. And that's when we took that little bit of break from games and sat down and discussed best way to move this thing along. And he took to it, thankfully, because you never know, things could go in a ton of different directions. But he had some really good at-bats after it that allowed him to continue to buy into the process. And to his credit, man, he's put in a ton of work and has been committed to it, and he hasn't veered from it. I asked Walker, whose OPS is 933, if there was an aha moment You know, that dramatic scene in the movie where the protagonist finally figures something out? Walker said, there wasn't. I just kind of kept working and knowing there's a bright light at the end of the tunnel. I mean, I always had faith that I could hit. Much St. Louis had lost that faith. In the past, every at-bat seemed destined to be a ground-out or strikeout. In his first three seasons, noting he debuted at the age 20, he had 27 home runs and 1,039 plate appearances. This year alone, he has 15 in 230 plate appearances. Only Kyle Schwarber has more bombs in the National League. Walker, who turned 24 years of age this month, entered Saturday's night's game with a .296 batting average, which was his ninth in the National League, a .568 slugging percentage, second in the National League to only Schwarber, and with five outfield assists, second in the National League. He's always hit the ball hard. This year, he's hitting the ball well. He's in the 91st percentile for barreled balls. Last year, just 66th spot. And his launch angle sweet spot was embarrassingly in the fifth percentile last year. This year, it's up to the 57th percentile. Not trying to overwhelm you here with numbers here. It's just that each stat is more startling than the next. Okay, one more. His average exit velocity is 94.3 miles per hour. That's third fastest in the National League. His at-bats have become events, a mini Jordan show. The overall at-bat man, like the day Milwaukee against Jacob Mizorowski, Marmol said, his excited voice sounded as much like a fan as a manager. That's tough at-bat, and some of those were really like true battles. It was fun to watch. It wasn't overwhelming for Walker. It was good to see the battle between those two. In one at-bat against Walker, Milwaukee's Mizorowski, one of baseball's best pitchers, threw 5 of 7 pitches to Walker over 100 miles an hour, ultimately striking him out, though, on a curveball. They will both likely be teammates in July at the All-Star game. Okay, it's only been 2 months, though. Can Walker keep this offensive ball a year? His strikeout rate is significantly down. His walk rate is a bit up. He showed he can bounce back from a slump earlier this spring, but it's a long, long, long season. He's thinking his OPS finishes in the eights, which is still excellent, but not necessarily judge-like. Again, though, he was the worst hitting outfield in baseball last year. What an incredible story. Earlier in May, when he hit .308 with a homer in a series against Kansas City, the opposing skipper gushed about Walker. Not just about Walker's abilities, but his journey. What stands out about Walker this year is the adjustments he's made, Royals manager Matt Quatero said. You know, he got to the big leagues extremely young. There was a lot of pressure on him to perform. And early on, it didn't go great. And then you start getting doubters and all those kind of things. So what that tells me about him is that he's put in a lot of work. And he's got some mental fortitude to withstand the criticism and the failure. And he's picked himself up and he's turned into a really, really productive player. Now let's dribble on over to the NBA. Spurs versus Knicks. Who has the edge going into the NBA Finals? San Antonio Spurs will take on the New York Knicks in 2026 NBA Finals. It will be a rematch of the 1999 NBA Finals, where the Spurs beat the Knicks 4-1. It was the Spurs' first championship and New York's last Finals appearance. Victor Wembanyama and the Spurs advanced to the Finals after winning the Western Conference Finals in Game 7 on Saturday. Wembanyama led the way with 20-plus points in each of the 7 games against the Oklahoma City Thunder. It will be the Western Conference Finals MVP's first trip to the NBA playoffs, following a season in which the projection of his career was in jeopardy after being diagnosed with a deep vein thrombosis, a condition that involves blood clots. It will also be Jalen Brunson's first Finals appearance. Brunson averaged 26 points and 6.8 assists for the Knicks this season. The Spurs and the Knicks played a two-game series during the regular season, with each team winning a game. Here's who has the edge in the NBA final series. Backcourt. The Knicks will have the advantage in the backcourt because of Brunson, until proven otherwise. The Spurs backcourt, led by Stephon Castle and veteran De'Aaron Fox, did show they have the defensive mindset and scheme to stop a player of Brunson's caliber. After leaving Shai Gilgeous-Alexander, the back-to-back league MVP, frustrated at times during the Western Conference Finals. The edge in backcourt to the Knicks. Frontcourt. Wembanyama presents a problem for any team in the league because of his length and playmaking ability. The Western Conference Finals MVP has averaged 23.2 points and 10.8 rebounds in 17 games this postseason. Karl Anthony Towns leads a talented frontcourt for the Knicks that will have the opportunity to cause problems for Wemby and the Spurs. KAT has averaged 16.9 points, 10.6 rebounds, and 5.9 assists for New York in a 14 postseason game. The edge goes to the Spurs from the front court. Bench. Knicks have several complimentary players coming off the bench. Josh Hart is a versatile rotation player in the backcourt who has displayed the ability to play with physicality on defense and serve as a solid rebounder. Mitchell Robinson has a broken finger but still expects to play in the finals. He serves as another quality reserve off the bench that can serve as a rim protector and rebounder for the Knicks' interior defense. Edge, Knicks. Coaching. Knicks coach Mike Brown has the advantage in the finals experience. Brown led LeBron James and the Cleveland Cavaliers to the NBA Finals against the Spurs in 2007. He also spent time as assistant coach for two championship teams. He won three titles under Steve Kerr with the Golden State Warriors, another in 2003 under Greg Popovich with the Spurs. It will be the first finals appearance for San Antonio's Mitch Johnson as head coach. The edge goes to the Knicks. X Factors. It's hard to ignore what impact Robinson can have on the Knicks when he is healthy. Robinson has great size and a defensive presence that could prove to be valuable. He can control the paint and secure offensive rebounds, which may prove to be helpful when the Spurs have Wemby on the floor. Julian Champagne's supplemental scoring has proven to be important during the postseason. He played a key role in the Spurs' Game 7 victory over the Thunder with 20 points and 6 rebounds. Edge to the Knicks. Now let's take a look at the individual leaders in major leagues at this moment. In batting average, Lopez of Miami is the top batting average in the National League at 326, followed by Arraez of San Francisco at 321. Home run leaders Kyle Schwarber, who has amazing 22 home runs already. In the fourth spot in home runs in the league is Walker of the Cardinals with 15. Runs batted in leaders Pius of the Dodgers with 50 RBIs already. Abrams of Washington is second with 47. Stolen base leaders is Washington's Nunez, who has 22 stolen bases. Cruz of Pittsburgh second with 19 stolen bases. As you would suspect with all of those home runs, the slugging percentage leader is Kyle Schwarber of Philadelphia with .593. Second in the National League in slugging percentage is the Cardinals' Jordan Walker with .551. On-base percentage leader is Wood of Washington with .411 and Reynolds of Pittsburgh .403. Ohtani of the Dodgers is .402. They're the only players in the National League over .400 in on-base percentage. Runs scored, Wood of Washington is 52 runs scored. A leading player in hits category is Lopez of Miami with 75 hits to this point. Arraez of San Francisco and Edwards of Miami each have 70. The leader in drawing walks is Wood of Washington with 50 walks. Leader in doubles is Devers of San Francisco with 18. On the pitching side, earned run average leaders Carlos Sanchez of Philadelphia with a 1.48 earned run average. Ashby of Milwaukee has the most wins. He's 9-0. And the most saves north of San Diego. That wraps it up.
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4: Good morning. Early this morning, look for clear skies and a low around 66.

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3: Welcome to the world of Forbes, Barron's, and Fortune magazines. This is brought to you by the good folks at Mind's Eye Organization. My name is Greg Conroy. So let's get down to business. Starting with Forbes magazine, how lawsuits over Cuba confiscation will be taxed by the IRS, by Robert W. Wood. The Supreme Court appears to be easing the way for people and companies to make claims over the confiscation of Cuban property when Fidel Castro seized power in 1959. Recently, the U.S. Supreme Court revived claims filed by a U.S. company, Havana Docks, that operated docks in the Cuban capital. The suit targets four cruise lines that brought tourists to Cuba during a brief reopening of Cuban relations that occurred during the Obama administration using confiscated property claimed by Havana Docks. The pivotal law is the Helms-Burton Act, which Congress passed in 1996. Among other things, it allows Americans to sue almost any company that engages in commercial activity or that benefits from property confiscated by Cuba's government. The law allows U.S. nationals with claims to confiscated property to file suit in U.S. courts. But for decades, every U.S. president since 1996 suspended the law in view of broader international implications. Then in 2019, President Trump reactivated the law to allow lawsuits. He also imposed travel restrictions that stopped the cruise ships that were in issue in the Havana Docks case. The trial court in the case awarded Havana Docks more than $400 million in damages, but a federal appeals court reversed. The Supreme Court has sent the case back for further argument. Numerous law firms have filed lawsuits under the law, and some plaintiffs are collecting. When plaintiffs collect damages for property that was confiscated many years ago, it is often the descendants of property owners who are the recipients. And while it might seem that they are just getting back something that was taken from them, they are paid in cash, not with actual property. To the IRS, that means taxes, as the IRS taxes most lawsuit settlements. However, some settlements can be positioned as capital gain. A suit about damage to or conversion of property is a prime example. Ordinary income is taxed at up to 37%, while capital gains can be taxed as low as 0% and as high as 23.8%. Apart from lower tax rates, capital gain can involve recouping basis too. If you spent $1 million in costs that you have not deducted, that is basis that can be repaid without tax before you start reporting gain. The IRS can push back and tends to argue for ordinary income. It is one of the IRS rules about legal settlements. However, a successful Helms-Burton Act plaintiff is likely to have a good argument that settlement proceeds should qualify for long-term capital gain treatment. After all, having property confiscated should mean that a later settlement is effectively paying you for your property. Selective settlement agreement wording could make that argument even better. But will a taxpayer have a significant tax basis? Probably not after a 1959 confiscation. But there is one other significant tax impact of reporting as capital gain. Nearly all Helms-Burton Act plaintiffs use contingent fee lawyers. When their ship comes in, the IRS will treat them as receiving not only their net recovery, but the share of the funds that goes to their contingent fee lawyers as well. That means most plaintiffs must look for a way to claim a legal fee tax deduction. That can be tricky in some cases. However, if you recover capital gain,

0: The tax case law says you can capitalize your legal fees and offset them to reduce your gain. That is an added benefit of lawsuit settlements that are taxed as capital gain. Still, not every plaintiff who reports capital gain for a legal settlement has an easy time convincing the IRS. In NCA Argyle LP Newport Capital Advisors LLC, the IRS and the taxpayer faced off over the treatment of a $23 million legal settlement. The taxpayer claimed that the money was capital gain for its interests in the failed joint ventures. The IRS said the money was really future fees the joint ventures would reap, plus punitive damages, both of which are clearly taxed as ordinary income. While the case was on appeal, the parties settled for $23 million. The settlement agreement stated that NCA received all $23 million in exchange for its interests in the joint ventures. Although settlement agreement wording does not bind the IRS, the tax court relied heavily on the express allocation in the settlement agreement and was inclined to agree with the taxpayer that these were sale proceeds and capital gain. Is there any other tax benefit for Cuban confiscation damages? Arguably, yes, for the plaintiffs who want to take advantage of it. Section 1033 applies to involuntary conversions, such as where your property is condemned by the government or damaged or destroyed by a fire, storm, or defendant. Section 1033 can also apply to damage or destruction from defective construction. It is also used frequently by victims of natural disasters who collect insurance or lawsuit money, but it also applies to lawsuit damages, and this is a prime example. Section 1033 allows you to put your gain into repairing or replacing the damaged or destroyed property. There are time limits and requirements, but it is used frequently in property damage and construction defect cases. No one wants to go through a protracted legal dispute. After enduring that process, no one wants to go through another dispute about taxes on the money they recovered or the money they had to pay. Plaintiffs receiving money usually have a big interest in any taxes they will pay. Often it pays to get tax advisors involved before signing a settlement agreement, since one can often help to shape the tax result. Continuing in Forbes, how leasing out fab space is rewriting Intel stock's financial thesis by Trefus Team. Intel INTC shares have risen more than six times over the last year, currently trading at more than $120 per share. What's driving this now? Several factors are coming together. The manufacturing roadmap has finally begun to appear credible, justifying the $100 billion the corporation has invested in the foundry expansion. The CPU market is experiencing a resurgence driven by agentic AI. Additionally, the United States policy environment now practically necessitates Intel's success. Washington is not going to allow the sole domestic leading-edge fabrication facility to fail. However, there is a caveat. With a valuation exceeding 100 times consensus forward earnings and trading close to historical highs, the turnaround may already be largely factored into the price. Below, we outline the thesis and the critical risks we are monitoring closely. Intel Foundry Services IFS expansion and adoption of the 18A node by 2026. The main long-term thesis is that Intel will effectively implement its IDM 2.0 integrated device manufacturer strategy, transforming its manufacturing division from a cost burden into a highly profitable external foundry. The success of this strategy relies on timely ramping of the 18A process node and converting its announced pipeline of significant clients into high-volume manufacturing revenues, thereby establishing a credible Western alternative to TSMC. Supporting this thesis, Intel's core server CPU division is set for a revival as agentic AI workloads increase. The CPU is revitalizing its role as the coordination layer of the AI architecture, managing orchestration, memory handling, and task routing across multi-agent systems that GPUs alone cannot operate, thereby greatly extending Intel's potential server market. Mechanism: Intel realizes value by leasing out its unused fab capacity to external fabless companies, for example, Google, NVIDIA. Achieving success would not only produce a new high-margin revenue stream, but also compel improved cost management and efficiency within its internal product divisions. Importantly, Intel is its first customer for the 18A process. Panther Lake and Clearwater Forest utilize 18A, implying that the node is internally validated on actual volume prior to external client commitments, mitigating the risks of the foundry presentation, even as it concentrates execution risks on a single process. Supporting evidence. Data center and AI DCAI revenue re-accelerated to plus 22% year over year in the first quarter of 2026, providing the necessary cash flow to support the turnaround. According to Intel's latest earnings call, the CPU to GPU ratio in AI implementations is shifting from about 1 to 8 to 1 to 4 and may soon reach parity, indicating a structural increase in server CPU demand per AI cluster. Intel Foundry Services, IFS, has secured and disclosed partnerships with major technology firms such as Microsoft, Google, and NVIDIA for various services. The company stands to benefit significantly from the U.S. CHIPS Act, receiving billions in subsidies that alleviate the substantial capital investments necessary for the turnaround. The principal risk involves the failure to implement the turnaround effectively, manifesting in two scenarios. Number one, ongoing loss of market share in the high-margin data center sector to AMD, EPYC, and ARM-based options, undermining the primary profit source. Number two, delays or subpar yields from the critical 18A process node, which would compel potential foundry customers to remain with TSMC and result in Intel's future products being non-competitive. These two risks are also self-perpetuating. A decline in server market share deprives the foundry of the internal volume necessary for optimizing 18A yields, while any setbacks with 18A leave Intel without a competitive offering to regain market share. Mechanism. The thesis collapses if the foundry, IFS, fails to generate profits, continuing to be a multi-billion dollar quarterly drag on earnings, while the core data center operation keeps losing its most profitable market share to rivals. This sets off a negative feedback loop where future investments fail to yield returns as the legacy business continues to shrink. Additionally, Intel's valuation at near historical peaks allows little room for setbacks. Even a slight delay in 18A timing or a singular quarter of accelerated server share loss could cause a drastic compression in multiples. Supporting evidence. Intel's server CPU market share dropped from 72.8% to 66.8% year over year in the first quarter of 2026, with AMD's data center revenue exceeding Intel's for the first time. The Intel Foundry division incurred a tremendous $2.4 billion operating loss in first quarter 2026 alone. Competitors NVIDIA and AMD are rapidly expanding their respective data center segments at much higher rates, 92% and 57% year over year, compared to Intel's 22%. With Intel trading near historical peaks at over 100 times forward earnings, utilizing a rule-based investing framework helps eliminate momentum-driven sentiment, ensuring capital allocation is dictated by hard manufacturing metrics like 18A node monthly yield improvements and competed contract wins rather than sovereign policy details. Continuing in Forbes, shadow banking's $1.47 trillion takeover of U.S. bank lending by Mayra Rodriguez-Valdarias. Two must-read reports, the FDIC Bank Quarterly and the Alvarez and Marsal Deregulation Primer, reveal how 18 months of regulatory rollback unleashed an extraordinary surge in bank lending to hedge funds, private credit, and the shadow banking ecosystem, while small businesses and farmers wait in line. The FDIC's Bank Quarterly for the first quarter of 2026 and the Alvarez and Marsal Bank Deregulation Primer, released this month, are essential reading for every bank regulator and every investor holding bank bonds or equities. Together, they document a structural transformation in American banking that has received far too little attention. A deregulatory wave that began in early 2025 has driven banking assets to record highs. But the money is flowing not to Main Street, not to farms, and not to working families. It is flowing at historic speed to the shadow banking system. Since 2010, loans to non-depository financial institutions, NDFIs, that make up shadow banking, including private credit funds, hedge funds, mortgage originators, business development companies, private equity vehicles, and structured finance platforms, have grown from $56.3 billion to more than $1.47 trillion. That is a 2,518% increase. No other major lending category came remotely close. Mortgages grew 39%. Commercial and industrial lending grew 112%. Consumer loans grew 50%. Farm loans grew 54%. NDFI lending did not merely outpace these categories, it lapped them. Where traditional lending grew in single or double digits over 16 years, NDFI lending grew more than 25 times faster, compounding at roughly 26% per year since 2012, according to Federal Reserve Bank of St. Louis data. By the first quarter of 2026, loans to NDFIs represented a full 10% of total U.S. bank loans, up from less than 1% 15 years ago. The Alvarez and Marsal report provides the institutional explanation for why NDFI lending accelerated so dramatically after 2025. The analysis tracks a cascade of regulatory rollbacks, from capital relief for the largest banks to loosened supervisory posture to the single most consequential institution-specific event of the cycle, the Federal Reserve's removal of Wells Fargo's asset cap on June 3, 2025. Wells Fargo had been constrained since 2018 when the Fed imposed a $1.95 trillion asset cap as penalty for the bank's fake accounts scandal. During the 7 years the cap was in place, J.P. Morgan Chase grew nearly 60% and surpassed $4 trillion in assets. Bank of America grew more than 40%. Citibank overtook Wells Fargo as the third largest U.S. bank. One estimate placed Wells Fargo's lost deposit opportunity at $400 billion, a figure CEO Charlie Scharf publicly endorsed. Following the cap's removal, Wells Fargo poached more than 125 managing directors from Goldman Sachs and Morgan Stanley, climbed from 17th to 9th in global M&A volume within a year, and grew total assets from approximately $1.93 trillion to $2.17 trillion by the first quarter of 2026. Beyond Wells Fargo, regulators effectively abandoned the original Basel III endgame capital proposal, which would have raised capital requirements at major banks by roughly 20% and replaced it with a far more permissive framework. By early 2025, the largest U.S. banks had accumulated approximately $200 billion in excess Common Equity Tier 1 capital above regulatory minimums. With the threat of forced capital increases removed, that surplus became immediately deployable. Goldman Sachs estimated U.S. banks could see a 150 to 200 basis point boost in return on equity compared to European peers still operating under stricter regimes. The FDIC's 2026 risk review makes clear that the lending boom is narrowly distributed. Small business loan growth was stagnant throughout 2025, constrained by tight underwriting standards, higher financing costs, and weak demand. Business bankruptcy filings rose 10.6% in the year through November 2025. Farm credit quality is deteriorating. Row crop farmers are experiencing a third consecutive year of declining crop receipts, and farm loan delinquency rates have reached their highest level since 2021. Consumer delinquency rates on credit cards and auto loans remain above pre-pandemic averages. Commercial real estate, particularly office, remains deeply stressed, with the total past due and non-accrual ratio ticking up to 1.45%. The FDIC's 2026 risk reviews specifically identified NDFI interconnectedness as a primary systemic risk. The concern runs through a precise contagion scenario. If an economic downturn forces NDFIs to face margin calls, those entities could simultaneously draw down committed bank credit lines while the value of bank-held collateral collapses. Total industry NDFI exposure, loans plus commitments, stood at $2.55 trillion as of the the fourth quarter of 2025, equal to 116% of total industry equity of $2.20 trillion. Moody's warned directly that NDFI loans have elevated the risk of losses at U.S. banks, noting that prolonged rapid loan growth often signals elevated asset risk. Signs of stress were already visible in early 2026. Fitch Ratings reported private credit default rates reaching approximately 6%. Large funds were gating withdrawals or capping redemptions, and AI disruption was creating stress among software sector borrowers concentrated in BDC and private credit portfolio. The structural concern is not that any individual NDFI loan is inherently unsound. It is that leverage is layered. Operating companies are already leveraged. Private credit funds finance those companies with additional leverage. Banks finance the private credit funds. Sometimes CLO financing is added on top. This architecture closely resembles the pre-2008 shadow banking system, less transparent, less regulated, highly interconnected, and dependent on continuous liquidity from banks that are themselves leveraged. Whether this represents a rational reallocation of credit to more efficient intermediaries, a regulatory arbitrage that concentrates systemic risk in less supervised channels, or something more dangerous, a replay of pre-2008 leverage layering dressed in new language, is the central unresolved question facing bank regulators and investors today. What is no longer debatable is the scale and direction of the shift. 2 years of deregulation have produced the fastest growth in NDFI lending on record. The FDIC quarterly and the Alvarez and Marcel report document precisely what was unleashed. The question of what becomes next is now on the table. Continuing in Forbes magazine, Why Inflation May Be the Biggest Threat to Your Retirement by David Kudla. Inflation is an important and often overlooked factor in retirement planning because it affects purchasing power, investment performance, and long-term financial security. Over time, inflation increases the cost of everyday expenses such as housing, healthcare, food, transportation, and utilities. Understanding the different inflation environments, high, moderate, low, and stagflation, and their impact on savings and investments is critical for retirees and long-term investors. High inflation occurs when prices rise rapidly over a short period. This can create serious challenges for retirees because fixed incomes and conservative investments may fail to keep pace with rising costs. Everyday necessities quickly become more expensive, and healthcare costs, which already tend to rise faster than average inflation, can place additional pressure on retirement savings. Cash savings and low-interest accounts also lose purchasing power more quickly during high inflationary periods. However, high inflation is not entirely negative. Although they are not guaranteed to keep pace with inflation and may also experience increased volatility, certain investments, including stocks, real estate, and commodities, may perform well because companies can generate higher revenues as prices rise. Workers may also experience stronger wage growth, helping offset some increased living costs. Some long-term investors may view market declines associated with inflation concerns as opportunities to rebalance or add to diversified portfolios. Moderate inflation is generally considered the healthiest environment for the economy. Central banks often target moderate inflation because it encourages spending, borrowing, investing, and business expansion while avoiding the financial strain associated with rapid price increases. In retirement planning, moderate inflation can support steady market growth and help investment portfolios appreciate over time. One advantage of moderate inflation is that it typically reflects a growing economy. Businesses may hire more workers, wages often increase gradually, and consumers continue spending because prices remain relatively stable. Historically, broad equity markets have outpaced moderate inflation over long periods, helping retirees preserve purchasing power. Additionally, Social Security cost of living adjustments, known as COLAs, tend to better align with rising expenses during stable inflationary periods. Low inflation or near zero inflation may initially seem beneficial because prices remain stable and living costs rise slowly. Retirees may feel more comfortable knowing their expenses are predictable and cash savings retain more value compared to high inflation environments. Despite these advantages, very low inflation can create economic weaknesses. Businesses may struggle to grow profits, wage increases can slow, and economic activity may weaken overall. Low inflation also often leads to lower interest rates, reducing returns on savings accounts and conservative investments. For retirees, weaker investment growth can make it harder for retirement portfolios to outpace future living expenses. Another economic concern retirees should understand is stagflation. Stagflation occurs when high inflation is combined with slow economic growth and rising unemployment. This environment can be especially difficult because it combines many of the negatives of both inflationary and recessionary conditions. Prices continue rising rapidly, but businesses and consumers face weaker economic activity and fewer growth opportunities. For retirees, stagflation can be particularly harmful because rising costs reduce purchasing power, while poor market performance may limit portfolio growth. Fixed income investors may struggle as certain asset classes, including stocks and bonds, have historically faced challenges during prolonged stagflationary environments. Some investors should consider diversification and exposure to assets that may respond differently to inflation as part of long-term planning strategies. Ultimately, each inflation environment presents both opportunities and risks. Successful retirement planning requires preparing for these scenarios by maintaining diversified investments, adjusting withdrawal strategies, and planning for rising long-term expenses. Understanding inflation and its effects can help retirees better protect their financial future throughout retirement. Next up in Forbes, why leaders who care too much about being liked damage their teams, by Benjamin Laker. Most leaders care, at least a little, about being liked. It would be strange if they did not. Leadership is relational work, and warmth can make teams more trusting, more resilient, and more willing to do difficult things together. People usually respond better to leaders who are approachable than to those who hide behind authority. The problem begins when being liked becomes more than a byproduct of good leadership. It becomes something the leader starts managing too carefully. Feedback gets softened until it loses force. Standards become flexible in ways no one quite names. Difficult conversations are postponed because disappointment, irritation, or distance feel too costly. This is where approval seeking becomes dangerous. It rarely looks like avoidance at first. More often, it looks like kindness, flexibility, or emotional intelligence. But inside the team, people eventually notice that accountability depends on mood, relationship, and timing. The leader may be friendly. The culture may feel pleasant. The standards become harder to read. Leadership is socially exposed work. Every decision creates a reaction. Someone will be pleased, someone will be disappointed, and someone will quietly judge whether the leader handled it well. For leaders who are highly sensitive to approval, that constant evaluation can become difficult to tolerate. They begin managing how they are perceived as much as what the team needs. This is partly an impression management problem. Leaders are not only making decisions, they are also managing the image of themselves as fair, supportive, and reasonable. None of that is inherently bad. The problem begins when the desire to be seen positively becomes stronger than the willingness to be clear. A leader who needs to be liked may avoid saying, quote, this work is not good enough, close quote. Instead, they say, quote, this is a strong start, close quote, and hope the person understands the rest. They may avoid saying, quote, this behavior cannot continue, close quote, and instead frame the issue as a misunderstanding. The message becomes easier to receive, but less useful. The employee leaves feeling reassured rather than redirected. Accountability rarely collapses all at once. It erodes through small acts of avoidance. A missed deadline is explained away. A poor attitude is tolerated because the person is under pressure. A recurring issue is reframed as a one-off because confronting the pattern would create tension. Over time, the team learns the real rule. Performance matters, but not enough to risk discomfort. That is a confusing message. High performers begin to wonder why standards are not applied consistently. Lower performers learn that emotional resistance can delay consequences. The leader maintains warmth but loses credibility. This is where leader-member exchange theory is useful. The quality of relationships between leaders and employees shapes trust, communication, and opportunity. Strong relationships help teams perform, but when leaders become overly attached to maintaining those relationships, they can start treating accountability as a threat to closeness rather than a condition of fairness. The irony is that avoiding accountability does not preserve trust for long. It usually damages it. People may appreciate a leader's warmth in the moment, but they lose confidence if that warmth prevents the leader from making hard calls. Leaders who need to be liked often think they are being kind. Sometimes they are, but kindness without clarity can become unfair. It is unfair to the employee who does not receive honest feedback early enough to improve. It is unfair to colleagues who have to absorb the consequences of weak performance. It is unfair to the team when standards are implied rather than enforced. This is one reason approval-seeking leadership can produce quiet resentment. People rarely object to kindness. They object to inconsistency. They notice when some behaviors are tolerated because the leader does not want conflict. They notice when difficult colleagues receive endless patience while dependable ones are expected to keep carrying the load. In these environments, the leaders need to be liked becomes a hidden tax on the team. Others pay for the leader's discomfort with tension. Being liked and being trusted are not the same thing. Likeability is often based on ease. Trust is based on reliability. A liked leader makes people feel comfortable. A trusted leader makes people feel safe enough to hear the truth, take accountability, and understand where they stand. The distinction matters because leadership often requires short-term discomfort in service of long-term health. A leader may need to say no, disappoint someone, challenge a favorite employee, remove ambiguity, or name a problem that everyone else is tiptoeing around. Those moments may not make the leader more liked in the immediate sense, but handled well, they make the leader more trustworthy. This is also where psychological safety is sometimes misunderstood. Safety does not mean protecting people from discomfort. It means creating conditions where truth can be spoken without humiliation or retaliation. A leader who avoids hard feedback to preserve comfort is not building safety. They are building fragility. The answer is not to become cold or authoritarian. Leaders do not need to choose between warmth and standards. The strongest leaders usually hold both. They are respectful without being evasive. They care about people without protecting them from reality. They give feedback in a way that preserves dignity, but they still give it. That requires a different internal question. Instead of asking, quote, will they still like me after this, close quote, leaders should ask, quote, will this help them, the team, and the work, close quote. That shift changes the conversation. It moves leadership away from approval and toward responsibility. Practical changes help. Name expectations early. Give feedback before frustration builds. Separate care from agreement. Say, quote, I want you to succeed, and this needs to change, close quote. That sentence does more than soften a hard message. It makes clear that accountability is not rejection. Leaders should also watch for moments when they are delaying action because of anticipated emotional discomfort. If a conversation keeps being postponed, the issue is often not timing, it is avoidance. So what are the key takeaways here? The hidden cost of leaders who need to be liked is not that they are too nice. It is that their need for approval can make them less honest, less consistent, and less fair. They may create a pleasant atmosphere, but pleasantness is not the same as leadership. Teams do not need leaders who are indifferent to how people feel. They need leaders who care enough to be clear. Accountability is not the opposite of kindness. In healthy teams, it is one of its forms. The best leaders are not liked because they avoid discomfort. They are respected because people know where they stand. They can be warm without being weak, direct without being cruel, and accountable without turning every correction into a personal injury. Approval can make leadership feel easier for a while. Trust comes from something harder. Doing what the role requires, even when being liked, has to come second. Let's turn now to Barron's. It turns out Tesla's best Cybertruck customer is SpaceX. By Al Root. You would think Tesla would give SpaceX a volume discount. That isn't the case, though. It turns out one of the biggest fans of Tesla's Cybertruck is SpaceX. Elon Musk's rocket company has spent $131 million on the avant-garde truck. It appears all that money was spent in 2025. Tesla and SpaceX didn't respond to a request for comment. The EVs were bought, quote, at manufacturer's suggested retail price from Tesla, close quote, according to SpaceX's S1 IPO registration statement. SpaceX didn't get a deal. Of course, there are different trims and options for Cybertrucks, but that amount of money should purchase about 1,600 trucks. That's about 8% of the total number of Cybertrucks Tesla sold in the U.S. in 2025. Americans bought 20,237 Cybertrucks in 2025, down 48% year over year. The transaction was disclosed by SpaceX, but not by Tesla. There is a note about doing business with SpaceX in Tesla's annual report, but no number is given for the amount of money beyond selling battery storage products. The Cybertruck purchase is just another example that Elon Musk-run companies are unique. There aren't many comparables for things such as related party transactions, CEO compensation, board composition, or Musk's control. His SpaceX stock represents about 85% of the voting power. His SpaceX and Tesla incentive-laden stock awards could be worth trillions. And Musk's colleague, Ira Ehrenpreis, serves as the director of both companies. Other SpaceX board members, Antonio Gracias and Steve Jurvetson, were previously Tesla directors. Investors, of course, know this. None of it will have much bearing on SpaceX's IPO valuation, which could reach $2 trillion. Any bet on SpaceX or Tesla is ultimately a bet on Musk. His two most valuable companies have grown very close over time. Tesla owns roughly 19 million shares of SpaceX, acquired via xAI, which merged with SpaceX in February. Both stories are all about AI. SpaceX, which competes with OpenAI and Anthropic following its xAI merger, plans to deploy data centers in orbit. Tesla is building AI-trained robo-taxis and robots. AI computing and physical AI applications will need a lot of semiconductors, so Tesla and SpaceX are building a quote-unquote Terafab chip-making facility to be run with Intel's help. Tesla and SpaceX are also corroborating on a digital AI assistant, which could use the computing power of parked Teslas. No one should expect related part transactions to moderate. Quote, we plan to explore other areas of strategic collaboration with Tesla in the future, close quote, reads part of SpaceX's IPO prospectus. Maybe SpaceX is interested in Model Ys or CyberCaps. Continuing in Barron's, the private credit subprime comparison is intuitive. It's also wrong. This was written by Michael Malone. The U.S. private credit default rate hit 6% last month, the highest since Fitch Ratings started tracking defaults in 2024. Each new alarm like this elicits anxieties and murmurs that souring private credit is about to become the new subprime mortgage crisis. Private credit funds, which have grown to roughly $2.5 trillion globally, sit largely outside the banking system. Most people can't tell you exactly what's in them, but they do know that redemption requests at the private credit giants Blackstone, Blue Owl, and Ares Management have surged this year, and that calls to mind the start of the global financial crisis of 2008-2009. But the subprime mortgage explosion that triggered that crisis wasn't just a quote-unquote too much debt story. It was a complex story about who borrowed, who lent, how risk was packaged, and who was left holding the bag. On nearly every one of those dimensions, private credit is a structurally different market. In the 2000s, subprime mortgages were extended to millions of Americans, many of them first-time homebuyers with limited financial sophistication and almost no financial cushion to weather real estate depreciation. Private credit borrowers are a different class entirely. They are almost exclusively companies backed by private equity sponsors with teams dedicated to managing capital structure. When a portfolio company runs into trouble, the sponsor amends the credit agreement, injects equity, finds a buyer, and extends the runway. The biggest difference between subprime mortgages and private credit is, quote, originate to distribute, close quote, model. In the 2000s, banks making mortgage loans had little intention of holding them. They would bundle mortgages, slice into tranches, sell to investors, repeat. When the lender doesn't bear the risk of a loan going bad, there is no incentive to underwrite it carefully. In the subprime mortgage market, the alignment between the person making the loan and the person bearing the risk was completely severed. Private credit is structurally the opposite. The fund that originates the loan holds it to maturity. No tranching, no distribution chain, no severing of accountability from outcome. The 2008-09 financial crisis was supercharged by capital that needed to exit the moment things got uncomfortable. Banks were funding long-term mortgage exposure with short-term borrowing. When confidence cracked, funding structures collapsed, forcing fire sales, which made everything worse. Traditional closed-end private credit funds are structured almost the complete opposite way. Investors commit for 7 to 10 years, and they can't redeem early. That said, the private credit market is becoming more liquid. Semi-liquid vehicles like interval funds, non-traded business development companies, do offer periodic liquidity, typically quarterly redemptions capped at 5% of net asset value. If redemption requests cluster at the wrong time, managers will face pressure to sell liquid assets first, potentially leaving remaining investors with a more concentrated, less liquid portfolio. We saw echoes of this in a liquidity crisis in non-traded real estate investment trusts in 2022-23. These new structures allow for a level of liquidity. That is a far cry from 2008's hot money problem. But they haven't been stress tested during a true credit downturn at scale, and that is something to pay attention to. Rather than worry about another 2008-style financial collapse, investors in private credit should focus on whether managers are underwriting carefully, whether leverage at the portfolio company level is prudent, and whether the liquidity terms of a given vehicle match an investor's actual needs. Those are answerable questions, and they are the ones actually worth asking. Moving on to Fortune magazine. At Medicaid giant Centene, Sarah London aims to build a healthier country, despite federal cuts. This is written by Diane Brady. Sarah London operates on the front lines of the roughest terrain in U.S. healthcare. She's the CEO of Centene, an insurance giant providing government-sponsored plans at a time when funding is tight, costs are rising, and policy shifts create intense uncertainty. While the St. Louis-based managed care insurers saw revenue grow almost 20% last year to $194.8 billion, it posted a net loss of $6.7 billion. That was largely driven by a write-down that reflected the new reality for healthcare companies under the One Big Beautiful Bill Act championed by President Trump. Along with cutting federal Medicaid spending by more than $900 billion over 10 years, the law raises costs and reduces eligibility for people enrolled in Affordable Care Act, ACA, marketplace plans. Those changes are shaking up Centene's core businesses. More than half of Centene's revenue comes from Medicaid. It's the country's biggest Medicaid insurer, with the rest roughly divided between Medicare and marketplace plans. While analysts don't expect federal cuts to have a massive impact on Centene's top line, they're a sign of the challenges London faces. Faced with new data that showed its ACA plans were enrolling both fewer and sicker people, London decided to withdraw earnings guidance last July, causing Centene's share price to fall 40% in a single day to an 8-year low. Quote, it's hard not to feel like pulling guidance and cutting the stock in half as a failure, close quote, London told Fortune in a recent interview. Quote, we've watched a new normal unfold in terms of how many different pressures there are on the system and the magnitude of the change we're facing, close quote. London is pushing to get ahead of that change. She's been transforming Centene's portfolio, technology, and culture since becoming CEO 4 years ago at the age of 41, making her the youngest woman to lead a Fortune 500 company. company, a distinction she still holds. Under London, Centene is using data and technology to better manage a business that cares for a higher proportion of sicker patients than many other insurers do. She also has launched a One Centene initiative to make Centene a catalyst in creating healthier communities. In May 2024, at the Fortune Brainstorm Health Conference, for example, London announced plans to partner in building $900 million of affordable housing in 8 states to help boost health outcomes. Other Centene initiatives spotlight preventive health measures that could help members avoid expensive medical problems and leave Centene with a healthier bottom line. After graduating with a history and literature degree from Harvard, London spent 2 years in the film industry before deciding she wanted to make a bigger social impact. She did stints at Harvard supporting health, education, and equity initiatives and at nonprofit Health Leads, building out its model of community-based care before earning an MBA at the University of Chicago. Her goal, to move from storytelling to systems thinking, using data to drive change. That mission drew her to Humedica, a pioneer in leveraging big data in public health. Quote, Sarah sort of cold called me in 2011, close quote, recalls former CEO Michael Weintraub. Quote, it wasn't hi, hello. It was, I researched your company. This is what I work on. I've heard about your team. This is who I want to work with. We made a decision to hire her that day, close quote. London rose through the ranks at Humedica, which became part of United Health Group's Optum before joining Centene in 2020. She got the top job there in 2022 after longtime CEO Michael Neidorff stepped down shortly before his death. Neidorff had built Centene from a regional Medicaid plan in St. Louis with about $40 million in annual revenues to the nation's largest Medicaid managed care organization. With that growth came a lot of acquisitions and bloat. Quote, the mission orientation was there from the get-go. That's our superpower. But there hadn't been as much focus on operating discipline, close quote, says London, who subsequently sold off several non-core operations. What distinguishes London's leadership is an ability to connect the dots, says Karen Salfati, whom London brought in from Optum to create a more consistent strategy and member experience. Quote, Sarah can look at a very complex situation, understand the various factors, and then create an assessment with just enough heart that you know she cares deeply, close quote, says Salfati, who has known London for 15 years. Quote, the only thing that's really changed is the scale at which she is able to do it, close quote. London knows all too well that a lot of factors in healthcare are outside her control, not least of which is the Trump administration's push to radically modernize and streamline federal programs. In February, the administration announced new steps to crack down on alleged fraud in Medicare and Medicaid, on top of the funding cuts and expired ACA tax credits that have already taken effect. London is not as disheartened as one might think. Quote, you could take a step back and come away with the conclusion that these programs are under attack, close quote, she says. But she notes that there was, quote, quite a bit of bipartisan support, close quote, for making the sector more efficient. Quote, I have yet to meet a politician who does not believe that affordable, high-quality health care is something very important to be able to provide for their citizens and voters, close quote. She sees the current reforms as underscoring the needs to take a holistic, high-tech approach to caring for vulnerable populations. Indeed, some of Centene's systems anticipated the changes that the administration has enacted. Quote, we have work programs in more than 17 states. We partner with nonprofits and provide job training to Medicaid members, close quote, London says. Quote, we run every single claim through 75 algorithms every day to look for fraud, waste, and abuse. Quote, healthcare is wildly overdue for a digital revolution, close quote, she argues, pointing to an array of tech initiatives that Centene has implemented. Those range from designing supplemental food benefits where there are food deserts. Quote, because we know that if you don't have access to food, medication adherence goes down, close quote, to predictive algorithms identifying members likely to have high-risk births and mobilizing resources to support them. As London notes, quote, 41% of all babies born in the U.S. are born into Medicaid, close quote. It's crucial that the program keeps those children healthy so they can, quote, go and get jobs and contribute to economic mobility and all the things we want as part of the American dream, close quote. London knows how tough it is to deliver on that dream. Quote, the country is getting poorer and sicker, close quote, she says. Quote, the dollars are not infinite. At the finite boundaries, you have to make decisions about what you are going to fund and what you are not, close quote. Continuing in Fortune magazine, Ken Griffin's Biggest Bet by Sean Tully. Ken Griffin is pointing an outstretched arm toward his field of dreams. On this Wednesday afternoon in early February, the CEO of Citadel, one of the world's largest and most profitable hedge funds, is holding court, attired in his signature blue suit and saddle shoes, sans jacket for the moment. With Biscayne Bay glittering a vivid turquoise in the distance, he stands framed by floor-to-ceiling windows on the 27th floor of a skyscraper where he has temporarily parked Citadel's offices. While he awaits completion of the Crown Jewel headquarters, a gracefully tapered 54-story Norman Foster design slated for completion in 2030 at a cost recently estimated at $2.5 billion, extols Griffin. Quote, "We're constructing an iconic office building for this century right here in Miami in the free state of Florida on the water. And people from some of the biggest tech companies in the world who've seen the design are saying, quote, we want to be there, close quote." He is adamant about one thing. This could not have happened in Chicago or New York or maybe anywhere but here. Griffin's tone grows rhapsodic as he describes how Miami authorities coordinated like a Navy SEALs team to fast-track his vision on Biscayne Bay. The dynamic is what Griffin lauds as Miami hustle. The city and county leadership under a Republican and Democrat, respectively, share a, quote, we're open for business, close quote, mindset. Miami-Dade County designated the Citadel site as part of a rapid transit zone, special areas where the authorities greatly expedite the zoning approval process. Citadel won approval in around 18 months for a mega project that would have taken years to be green-lighted in virtually any other major metro area. For Griffin, the 1,049-foot-high billboard represents a dual ascension of Miami as a major business capital and his own growing prominence as a leader. He has established himself as one of the biggest financial power players, if not the biggest, in modern Republican politics. With a net worth estimated at roughly $50 billion over the past decade, he has donated almost a quarter of $1 billion to candidates ranging from Florida Governor Ron DeSantis to Senators Tim Sheehy, Republican from Montana, and Dave McCormick, Republican of Pennsylvania, supporting causes close to his heart. And a little more than 1 year into the second term of Trump, a Republican he has never donated to, Griffin has been the rare business voice that has grown louder and more critical of what he sees as the president's wrong turns. Though he supports some of the president's policies, more on that later, it galls him that so many fellow CEOs are forced to curry favor at the White House. He feels the regime of tariffs, quote, encourages is crony capitalism, close quote, he asserts. Quote, CEOs have to stomach going to D.C. and sucking up to one administration after another, close quote. Griffin instead is looking beyond MAGA to the next chapter of Republican politics. His ideal vision weaves together classic conservative policies, lower taxes, free trade, fewer regulations, school choice, pro-growth policies in cities, with things he simply believes are essential to a booming economy, immigration, an end to cronyism, keeping government out of picking winners and losers. And in fact, that ideal mix is pretty close to what he's found in South Florida. Quote, the fight in America is all about protecting the cultures in places like Miami or Silicon Valley and keeping us a nation of entrepreneurs. That's really important because small enterprises will hire anyone who's talented and willing to work hard, whether you went to college or not. Close quote, he says. There is an optimism in his voice that is rare these days. Indeed, while many are quote-unquote shorting America's prospects, Griffin is buying. And this certainly isn't the first time one of his contrarian bets has paid off. He built Citadel not by hiring the typical cast of MBAs, but engaging the likes of mathematicians, statisticians, and physicists who boasted great quant skills and learned finance fast. In mid-2022, fed up with Chicago's failing schools, crime, and politicians, he moved Citadel's base to Miami in what was arguably the most stunning corporate relocation in decades. Griffin is rich and he's fearless. That much is not in doubt. And given his incredible wealth and potential influence going forward, it's worth understanding where Griffin came from and how he developed a set of beliefs about society and the economy. Because if Ken Griffin believes there's a path to remaking American capitalism based on what he sees working in Miami, he might be one of the few people on the planet with the money and influence to make it happen. In the past, Miami and Florida overall have not ranked as major business centers. The economy of Miami long depended primarily on tourism, wealth management, and residential construction. Miami wasn't a place like Silicon Valley, Dallas, Minneapolis, or New York, where entrepreneurs flock to build startups into major players in tech, healthcare, or financial services. To this day, the largest Fortune 500 members in Miami-Dade are energy supplier World Connect, number 106, and home builder Lennar, number 129. Florida isn't home to any of the nation's top 50 banks measured by deposits. But that's changing. Post-pandemic, ServiceNow, Wells Fargo's wealth management division, Palantir, Thomas Bravo, and Peter Thiel's Thiel Capital are just a few of the companies that have shifted significant resources to South Florida. McKinsey's Miami outpost now ranks as one of its fastest-growing offices in North America. Its Miami headcount has grown fourfold to several hundred in the past 4 years, and Spanish Banco Santander is raising a 41-story tower in the city's Brickell neighborhood. Griffin himself towers as a leading pioneer in not one, but two distinct realms of finance. The $69 billion hedge fund, his original creation, forged a new model in an industry once dominated by superstar individual golden gut traders. By contrast, Citadel quote-unquote atomized the business by nurturing myriad teams to invest and centrally managing them with a scientific approach to risk management and diversification. The second sector, the market maker, Citadel Securities, hardly a surprise that it's nicknamed, quote, the Amazon of financial services, close quote. It's the market leader in equity retail trades and handles 1 in 4 total transactions in the U.S. Griffin greatly aided the democratization of markets that grew our shareholder society. When you pay zero commissions selling from your account at Fidelity or Charles Schwab, the probability is high that the Citadel machine found the buyer in nanoseconds. Overall, the firm generates over $10 billion in annual net revenues. Citadel's journey to Florida happened almost by accident. It was March 2020, and Griffin, who had for 30-some years been based in Chicago, was deeply worried that big cities going into COVID lockdown, Citadel Securities would be unable to run its giant trading operations. So in a flurry of activity, he clinched a deal to rent the entire 207-room oceanfront Four Seasons Resort in Palm Beach. He and his team sprung into action to relocate its trading floor to the tropics. The campaign was dubbed Operation Gator. The city and state governments proved highly cooperative in seeking creative solutions to make the mass replanting happen. A City of Miami spokesman confirmed that the town treated, quote, the property like a private residence where people inside can work as they would at home, close quote. A convoy of 3 tractor trailers working 24/7 over several days transported everything from desks to monitors to the Four Seasons. 50 local workers dug trenches in the streets to run network cable to the hotel and installed lines running 70,000 feet. A semi-truck pulled up to unload a giant generator that got planted in the parking lot. In just 5 days, Citadel Securities established 60 trading stations in the ballroom, installing enough capacity to handle its whole business, including supporting its market position in equities and options for a full year. What's next for Griffin himself is a topic that comes up a lot these days. Certainly, the road to fashioning Miami into a global business leader will be long and arduous, and Griffin knows it. The Miami-Dade population has ballooned by over 300,000, or 11%, in just 3 years. Result? The housing supply has hugely lagged. Median home prices have doubled to $675,000 since the summer of 2019, and rents have risen comparably. Plus, even lovers of low taxes will concede that Miami's mass transit network is extremely underdeveloped compared with New York or Chicago. Commuters to downtown, for example, can spend well over an hour in traffic when making the 15-mile trip from Doral to Brickell. Quote, Miami is suffering from disjointed development where infrastructure isn't keeping up with population growth, close quote, notes Ned Murray of the Jorge M. Perez Metropolitan Center at Florida International University. All of which leads one to wonder, what is Griffin really envisioning for his final act? Nate Adams, Griffin's old friend from Boca High, who worked as a top advisor to former Florida Governor Jeb Bush, views Griffin as a great future candidate for high office, and friends rate him as presidential timber. Quote, "I'm one of the ones promoting a possible run for office," close quote, Adams says. But those close to Griffin believe he won't embrace retail politics and go on a ballot. Glad handing in New Hampshire at diners and churches isn't likely to excite him. But one thing's for sure, Griffin is going long on his vision for America's economy, and as many have learned the hard way in the financial markets, he's a dangerous trader to bet against. You've been listening to Down to Business. My name is Greg Conroy. This has been brought to you by the good folks at Mind's Eye Organization, helping the low vision and blind communities in the St. Louis region since 1973. Have a great week. Take care.
1: Here's your Southern Illinois weather forecast.
2: Good morning. Early this morning, look for clear skies and a low around 66. Later today, expect sunshine and a high around 80. Wednesday night, expect clear skies and a low around 66. Thursday, expect sunshine with a high near 81. Thursday night, look for clear skies with a low near 69. Friday, expect sunshine with a high near 84. Get your weather every hour right here on Mind's Eye Radio, your virtual newsstand.
3: In Belleville and Fairview Heights, it's clear and 63 degrees. In O'Fallon, it's clear and 64 degrees.
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2: What's in, what's not, what's happening, and who's hot? 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

you from Mind's Eye with this week's People Magazine, the week of, it's May 31st. This week's cover has a wonderful picture of Mariska Hegarty, and she looks so happy, and she's wearing a red leather dress or a coat, and then there's another photo where she's wearing a red chiffon swirling, I'm talking with my hands here, she has one part of it in her hand, and she's twirling around, and it's fanning out around her. She looks so pretty. She has brown hair. I think brown eyes, the way it looks. She is a little special to me because her mother was so famous back in the day. And she's come along doing her own thing on the crime show, and says she's shedding her, she's not afraid, let's put it that way. So I'm anxious to get into the story. She faces Broadway fears. And we also have a tribute to NASCAR Kyle Busch, the youngish race driver. And some other things, a deadly teen crash shocks Ohio. So let's get started with this week's People Magazine. Let's see. Mariska Hegarty, the beloved Law and Order SVU, starts out without a net as she makes her Broadway debut. She says, "I wake up so excited to go to rehearsal." The photo where she's in that black leather coat is taken on Manhattan on May 11th. "There are easier ways to wrap up a photo shoot than climbing atop a narrow steel beam wrapped around an old water tower on a Manhattan rooftop in a dress and 4.5-inch stiletto heels. But Mariska Hegarty doesn't do easy. Mama's not afraid," she quips upon her return to solid ground. "Fearless, funny, and scaling new heights, that's classic Mariska. After 27 years as Olivia Benson on Law and Order SVU, the mom of three, 62, is making her Broadway debut on May 26th for a six-week run. She's not surrounded by an ensemble cast, but front and center in every brilliant thing. A solo show about grief, suicide, and finding the brilliant things in life that give us hope. It's part tightrope walk, part therapy session, part improv, and all her. Stepping into the role previously played by Daniel Radcliffe, whom she calls an amazing power horse performer, and who is now up for a Tony Award, is just part of the gig. It definitely feels like you're going out without a net, but that's also the thrill of it, she says. Even though I'm still challenged at SVU, I know the drill. I'm a boss lady. I can say cut. Sorry, guys. Let's go again. Can we take it from the top? I messed up. No such chance on Broadway. But that's the challenge," she says. "Bring it on, baby. Let's do this." The show's producer, Greg Nobile, reached out to Hegarty after hearing her on the podcast Good Hang with Amy Poehler, where she shared her love for theater. She's seen

Hamilton 27 times. And her childhood dream of one day being on a Broadway stage. I was in from minute one, she says. As she read the script about the narrator's search for joy and meaning by listing things and moments to live for after a parent's suicide attempt, she says, I just couldn't put it down. I'm crying, I said. This is a dream come true. I identified with the character in so many ways. It's a play about healing, the stories that I love to tell. She said, it's a big swing. I had no idea what I was in for when they did the photo shoot. Her brilliant things. Every brilliant thing features a list of special items and moments that make life worth living. These are a few of Haggerty's. Wearing a cape and feeling like a superhero. Melissa McCarthy movies. Light bright. Finding a present with your name on it that's still in the package. Starfish. My husband bringing me coffee every morning at 6:30 a.m. in a beautiful cup. The rehearsals, 6 days a week, are terrifying and exciting, she admits. It's a big swing. I had no idea what I was in for. Everyone kept saying, wow, you've got to get your strength up. I was like, sweetheart, I've been on a show for 27 years. I got this. It was so exhausting in a new way. It's like a professional football player doing a yoga class and not being able to make it through. The play's co-coordinator, director, Jeremy Herron, is impressed. There's something absolutely delicious about the contrast of her role as a tough cop on TV and this very vulnerable place of the play. He notes it's a high-wire act of theatrical daring and typical of Mariska, so challenging. Haggerty's stage debut comes on the heels of her acclaimed 2025 documentary, My Mom, Jane, about the life and loss of her mother, Hollywood siren Jane Mansfield, who died in a 1967 car accident when Haggerty was 3 years old. She and her two older brothers, Zoltan and Mickey Jr., were also in the car and miraculously survived. For the first time, she also revealed the identity of her biological dad, Nelson Sardelli, 91, a Las Vegas entertainer who had an affair with her mother while she was temporarily separated from her second husband, actor Mickey Haggerty, the dad who raised Mariska and her siblings after their mom's death. Not only did I get to know my mom in all her complexity and beauty as a mother and as a person, but I got to reintroduce her to the world, says Haggerty. After all the longing that I had, or all the sadness or regret, I feel like my mom is with me now. Some showstoppers. At my rehearsals, I get to try all this fun, crazy, wacky stuff. And it's like being a little kid again. It shows her on May 13th with keyboard instructor Bryson Baumgartel. And then there's a photo of her mother, Jane Mansfield, and Walter Matthau in the Broadway play Will Success Spoil Rock Hunter? Her mother was a beautiful blonde and tall, statuesque. Very, very smart, as I understand, of history that I've read. The experience also led Haggerty to dig deep into her own trauma connected to her mom's death. I was trapped in a car, and I had a lot of PTSD and a nervous system that was pretty wound up and scared, and many times in panic, waiting for the other shoe to drop, she notes. But sharing the pain also brought more acceptance. I learned to be tolerant with it and say, I've got to sit in it a little longer, but I can handle this, she reflects. The only way to heal
is to be in a community and in the present and not live in the past. Making my film was cathartic. It gave me a lot of internal space back. I think it changed my nervous system. It was such a gift. Doing the play a year later feels like a natural progression, she says. There are similarities between my film and this play. The stories are different, but the feeling is the same. And now, 8 times a week at the Hudson Theater, she'll be talking about trauma, loss, and finding hope with the help of the audience. Before each performance begins, Star selects audience members to participate in the show, which brings unscripted and sometimes hilarious encounters. We are in this together, dealing with the pain, the fear of depression and suicide, and how scary it is, juxtaposed with the joys in life, because that's what life is, she says. It's both. Haggerty's husband, actor Peter Herman, 58, and 3 kids, August, 19, Amaya, 15, and Andrew, 14, are cheering her on. Watching the person I love do something she loves is more beautiful than I can describe, says Herman. Mariska is so deeply fulfilled by this play and this experience. I'm every bit as fulfilled seeing her pour her extraordinary heart and soul into it. While he's helping her memorize her lines, her kids are just excited for me to spread my wings, Haggerty says. And show some photos. A mom's heart. She was so young and determined, Haggerty says of Jane. And it shows her around 1966. Mariska and her baby brother at that time was her and her little brother, Tony. Sweet celebration. Haggerty and her core four, August, Andrew, Amaya, and Herman at the June 2025 premiere of My Mom, Jane. The boys have on black tux. Their daughter, Amaya, and then her husband have white, or wearing white. Next up, a father's bond. Nothing has been left unsaid. We arrived at a beautiful place, Haggerty says, of her biological father, Nelson Sardelli. Shows her at her 2025 New York premiere. Plus, she adds, he's very funny. The gentleman has gray hair, nice-looking man. He's wearing a black suit and a white shirt and a red tie and a red kerchief in his pocket with an American flag pin on his shoulder, on the lapel. And she's wearing a beautiful black the bottom part, from the waist down to the floor, looks like black satin, and then the top is strapless, and it's white with silver decorations embroidered on it, and she's wearing a short little cover with it that fastens over her neck, and this just falls down, and she's wearing long white gloves and diamonds in her ears with her hair pulled up. Another photo shows her. She's very playful and she's extremely cheeky. Every brilliant thing, co-director Jeremy Herron says of Haggerty. In this photo, she's wearing a kind of a fuchsia pink-red dress, if you can believe that color. And she's wearing silver sequin shoes, let's put it that way, mules. The dynamic duo, despite the recent cancellation of Krista Maloney's Law and Order Organized Crime, I can't imagine that I would be doing SVU till season 30, and that Stabler wouldn't be back, Haggerty teases of her longtime screen partner. And she says, but that's all I can say. After her run ends,
She'll return to the SVU set a few weeks later. Oh, I lost it. To begin filming her 28th season as Olivia Benson. I'm still in, very much so, she says. The joke is, just when I think I should be winding down, I'm like, no, I'm good for a couple more years. Her commitment is just as strong to her foundation, Joyful Heart, which received the news in May that it's in the backlog campaign, which is fighting to eliminate the backlog of untested rape kits, successfully achieved legislation reform in all 50 states. People said it was impossible, but we've been relentless, says Haggerty, who is a sexual assault survivor herself. There's a lot more work to do. Bold and brilliant as ever, she adds, that's the thing about getting older. We have such an appreciation of how much time we have left on this planet. There's so much more clarity, so I feel focused and clear and free and a little more fearless. Now let's go on with the tribute to Kyle Busch. In the photo, it shows him in his yellow racing uniform, and he's holding a humongous big silver trophy up over his head. He was born in 1985. In the photo, it shows him with his wife, Samantha, daughter, Lennox, and son, Brexton, on February 21st. I want to be known as trying to be one of the best, he said. That was taken in about 2019, it says. With unstoppable drive, he became the winningest racer in NASCAR history and used his voice to help other families struggling with infertility. Like nearly everything in Kyle Busch's life, his death happened quickly. On May 10th, the man who lived for speed and possessed an otherworldly ability to control his car while roaring around a racetrack at more than 200 miles per hour, radioed his crew during the final laps of New York's Watkins Glen International, requesting that a doctor meet him on his bus. Tell him I need him after the race, please, Busch said. I'm going to need a shot. 10 days later, Busch, who still hadn't shaken the severe sinus cold that began as a persistent cough, collapsed while practicing in a race simulator. I've got an individual, one of Busch's co-workers told a 911 operator, that has shortness of breath, very hot, thinks he's going to pass out, and is coughing up some blood. Busch, who was rushed to an undisclosed hospital in Charlotte, North Carolina, died 24 hours later on May 21st at age 41. After his sinus infection progressed into severe bilateral pneumonia and sepsis. The sudden death of the NASCAR legend, considered one of the most talented, respected, and accomplished drivers in the sport, not only came as a shock to his family, millions of NASCAR fans and fellow drivers, but also left an irreplaceable void in the world of motorsports. Kyle is the Michael Jordan of NASCAR, champion driver Daniel Suarez tells People, summing up the impact of the wheelman known by the nickname Rowdy because of his intense work ethic and especially early in his career, his hard-charging driving style. His legacy is going to live forever. Chances are, even if someone didn't know anything about NASCAR, they probably knew Busch's name. Over the course of his 25-year career, the married, doting father of two notched the most wins of any driver, with 234 total victories across NASCAR's top three national series, paired with two Cup Series championships. His insatiable push for perfection was still in high gear in the days before his tragic death,
when hours after his final victory at the EcoSave 200 NASCAR Craftsman Truck Series race on May 15th, he told a reporter that he was more focused on embracing each win than on worrying about career stats. "Take whatever you can get, man. You never know when the last one's going to be. So cherish them all." Kyle Busch became unresponsive in the racing simulator just before his death report. Shows him with his family, Brexton and daughter Lennox, and his pretty wife Samantha. By all accounts, Busch was born to race. A Las Vegas native, his father Tom worked as a mechanic at a Ford dealership before becoming a stock car driver and winning several local championships. By the age of six, Busch could often be found driving a homemade go-kart around the family's neighborhood. And at 16, he made his professional racing debut in the NASCAR Craftsman Truck Series. "You think I'm a pretty good race car driver?" Busch's older brother Kurt, a NASCAR Hall of Famer, said in 2001. "Wait until you see my brother." Before long, Busch's raw talent, outspoken nature, and seemingly endless string of victories had earned him legions of fans and plenty of vocal critics. He had a ridiculous amount of God-given talent, fellow driver Joey Logano told reporters on May 23rd ahead of the Coca-Cola 600, a race Busch was expected to compete in before his death. He was fiery. He had the will to win. He was going to do whatever he had to do to make that happen. Racing to history, and there's some photos here, shows the two brothers dressed in their race uniforms or whatever you call them. Brotherly love. "He's the best driver in the family," Kurt Busch said of his younger sibling in 2006. Smoke-filled victory. The 2015 Ford EcoBoost 400 marked his first NASCAR Cup Series championship. "Unbelievable," he said. He's standing up in the race car with a flag, and the car was bright green, kind of a lime green. Fierce competition. Rival Brad Keselowski says Busch, after sweeping all three National Series races in 2017, was the guy to beat. Next, elite status. Busch scored his second NASCAR Cup Series championship at the Ford EcoBoost 400 in 2019. This time he's driving a yellow car and it's got some M&Ms painted on it. Rowdy Forever. Busch's nickname was on display alongside his winner sticker after the NASCAR Cup Series Pala Casino 400 in 2023. Honoring his brother. "I couldn't be more proud," Kyle said when Kurt was inducted into the NASCAR Hall of Fame on January 23rd. Every racetrack was Kyle Busch's home, NASCAR CEO Steve O'Donnell says. Busch met his future wife, Samantha, a Purdue University undergrad, who was working as a promotional model and had no idea who the famous driver was, at the Indianapolis Motor Speedway in 2007. They married in 2010 and 5 years later became parents to their first child, Brexton, now 11. "Kyle has always been my rock," Samantha, a 39-year-old lifestyle blogger and IVF advocate, previously told People while discussing the couple's infertility journey as they tried to have their second child, Lennox, four, who was born via a surrogate in 2022. "So many people only know the aggressive and strong-willed side of him, but the Kyle that I know is so different than that. Every time I feel like I'm falling apart, he picks me back up again.
the couple's path to having their second child, described by Bush as a trying and a painful journey, inspired them to launch their nonprofit Bundle of Joy Fund, which has provided more than $2 million in grants and has helped other parents welcome 111 babies through IVF. Bush was still at the top of his game when he was hit by a sinus infection. By then, the man who once stopped speaking to his older brother for more than a year after the two crashed during the 2007 NASCAR All-Star Race had toned down his win-at-all-cost persona and become increasingly focused on his family who cheered him on at races. I need to stop for just a second. We're at the halfway point of the hour. If you just tuned in, you're listening to this week's People Magazine, and I'm Joanne Seiler. It's coming to you from Mind's Eye. And I'm in the midst of reading a tribute to the late Kyle Busch, the NASCAR driver who passed away in his early 40s. Kyle is normally a fairly gregarious person, very outgoing, and he wasn't, Keselowski tells People. He had come down with a sinus infection. He sat down one row behind me and next to me and fell asleep right away, and I could tell he wasn't feeling well, Keselowski said. Didn't really think that much of it, but it would become the last time they were face to face. Describing how rare it is for sepsis, an extreme immune system reaction to an infection, to kill someone Bush's age. Dr. Todd Rice, ICU director at Vanderbilt University Medical Center, who did not treat the late driver, tells People magazine, "My guess is that he hadn't felt well for a few days, but he was in general doing okay, and his body was kind of compensating. And then he kind of got to that point where his body couldn't compensate anymore, and everything kind of fell apart at once." On May 24th, 3 days after Bush's death, the suddenness of his passing was palpable amid the exhaust fumes and roaring engines before the start of the Coca-Cola 600 at the Charlotte Motor Speedway. Thousands of still reeling fans packed the stands and watched as Bush's family gathered in the grass near pit stall number 3, while Kurt laid 8, Bush's longtime race car number, white roses on the ground. "There were people who were saying we shouldn't be racing," says NASCAR driver A.J. Allmendinger, admitting he could feel the celebrated driver's presence at the massive stadium. "Can you imagine if we didn't race this race? Kyle would have, excuse my language, basically lost his S and 3 hyphens." Next up, John Travolta and his daughter, Ella Blue, spelled B as in boy, L-E-U, making memories and a movie. In the photo, he's wearing a beret, a black beret, black rimmed glasses, a black shirt. He has a black mustache and a black close-cropped beard. She is wearing white, trimmed with black, and she has her hair pulled up, and just one piece of hair around her face. She is so pretty. A beret-topped Travolta beamed alongside Ella as they posed on the Cannes red carpet on May 15th and on May 16th. And there's another photo of her wearing a totally black dress, evening dress, and he's wearing a black tux with a white beret. The Pulp Fiction star and his daughter open up about the emotional experience of debuting their new movie at Cannes. The Cannes Film Festival holds a special place in John Travolta's heart.
It is, after all, where the actor and his late wife, actress Kelly Preston, first debuted his career-jolting performance in Pulp Fiction, the Quentin Tarantino-directed crime drama that won the festival's top honor, the Palme d'Or, in 1994, and would go on to earn the actor a Best Actor Oscar nomination. "Jump to now," says Travolta, sitting beside his daughter Ella Blue in a hotel suite overlooking the coast's azure water. Ella, 26, is starring in her dad's directorial debut, Propeller One-Way Night Coach, which premiered at the 2026 festival on May 15th, the same date the Saturday Night Fever icon was surprised with an honorary Palme d'Or. Says Ella, "It was such a special night for my whole family." The moment was many years in the making. Travolta, an avid pilot, adapted the film from his own 1997 children's book of the same name about an 8-year-old airplane enthusiast who embarks on an adventure and flies cross-country to Hollywood with his mother in 1962. For Travolta, 72, the film was an opportunity to call the shots behind the camera for the first time, as well as highlight model and singer-songwriter Ella, who plays flight attendant Doris, a pivotal role in the movie. Her performance has since earned praise from critics. "It gave me a chance to introduce Ella in the light that I wanted the world to see her in, because I wanted it to be A Star Is Born. And it really was," he says. Given Ella's parents, it was perhaps inevitable that a star would be born, or at least emerge slowly. "Since I was very little, I've loved performing, singing, and dancing," she previously told People. "Growing up in Florida and Maine with older brother Jet, who died of a seizure at age 16 in 2009, and younger brother Benjamin, 15, Ella put on skits and plays with her friends. Attendance for Travolta and Jerry Maguire star Preston, who died of breast cancer in 2020 at age 57, was mandatory," Ella has joked. There's another quote here. It says perhaps it was serendipitous that it all worked out the way it did, that he could coach her through direct the movie. And it shows him and Kelly Preston together in the 1994 festival. He said he feels a beautiful connection between then and now. And she was very pretty, blonde. And then the Travoltas at work. "Ella has the screen presence of Audrey Hepburn," John Travolta says of his daughter. "It shows her with Clark Shotwell in Propeller One-Way Night Coach. As a director, Travolta below is in the below picture is very calm but direct," producer Amy Lazett says. In this photo, he's not wearing a beret. He is totally bald now. "Working together on Propeller came naturally for Travolta and Ella, since they had acted together before in the 2009 comedy Old Dogs, and the 2019 crime on Propeller came naturally for Travolta and Ella, since they had acted together before in the 2009 comedy Old Dogs, and the 2019 crime Noir Poison Rose. More recently, Ella has been editing her dad's Instagram videos, and he produced her 2024 EP, Colors of Love. We both put our professional hats on. It's not like, oh, Dad, I don't want to do that. It's like, okay, how was that?" says Ella. Travolta agrees. Their dynamic, he notes, was just a continuation of the norm. "That close connection was evident to everyone on set. To see them work together, I mean, they really are the bestest friends," says producer Jason Berger. Throughout their interview with People, the two share a warm rapport. Travolta finishes his daughter's sentences, and Ella beams with pride at her dad.
He's been working on this for a while, and I've seen him bring it to life so beautifully. I was so excited for everyone to experience it, she says, recalling how emotional she got at the premiere. And then him getting the Palme d'Or. I just broke down and started crying. Both of them know this is a special moment. It does not get better than what we're experiencing right now, Travolta says. This is like a point in history.

0: history, and it will be very hard to beat it. Moving on to this article, I think it took place in Ohio. Says reckless teen, killer driver. It shows her big brown eyes, brown, curly, kind of really, really wavy curly hair. And it says reckless teen double murder. It shows the car, what's left of it. First responders were surprised to find Sherilla still breathing in the wreckage of her Toyota Camry after she ran into a brick wall. Hell on wheels. Mackenzie Sherilla, shows her in a mugshot, was convicted of killing boyfriend Dominic Russo, shows her with him in a photo, and a friend in a head-on crash. David Flanagan, 19, a former Strongsville High School Mustangs football player, and alum Dominic Russo, 20, were killed in the high-speed collision on July 31st, 2022. Mackenzie Sherilla was sentenced to 15 years to life for driving a car carrying two friends into a wall. She claims she has no memory of it. At 5:34 a.m. on July 31st, 2022, a 2018 Toyota Camry with three young people inside, 17-year-old driver Mackenzie Sherilla, and passengers Dominic Russo, 20, and Davion Flanagan, 19, rocketed down an empty road in a Strongsville, Ohio industrial park. After reaching a speed of nearly 100 miles per hour, the sedan, captured by security cameras, clipped a sign standing in front of a commercial building and slammed head-on into a brick wall with a force that sent shockwaves through the still, dark sky. First responders found Russo crumpled in the front passenger seat of the wreckage and Flanagan, his friend, stacked on top of him. Oh my God, an officer could be heard saying on police radio, driver, a 17-year-old female, still breathing, wedged in there. Two passengers are going to be DOA. Rest in peace, buddy. As a life flight helicopter touched down to transport the driver to a hospital, another officer somberly commented, this is the worst crash I've ever seen. Investigators spent months trying to figure out what led to the collision that Sherilla narrowly survived, with three broken ribs, serious organ injuries, and loss of memory of the accident. Although Sherilla had been at a party prior to the crash, toxicology tests ruled out drug and alcohol impairment, and a forensic automotive investigator determined that no mechanical failures occurred. According to prosecutors, that left only one possibility. Sherilla, a recent high school graduate and content creator who hoped to become a fashion model, intentionally drove her car into a wall in order to kill Russo, her partner in a rocky relationship, and their friend Flanagan, who happened to also be in the car. Natella and Steve Sherilla, shows parents, have been criticized for lax parenting. On May 18th, Steve, a teacher at Cleveland's Mary Queen of Peace School, was put on leave for poor judgment in comments about his daughter's drug use. Arrested in November 2022 and charged with aggravated homicide, Sherilla, whose crimes are chronicled in the new Netflix documentary, The Crash, was convicted of double murder on August 14, 2023. Days later, Cuyahoga County Common Pleas Judge Nancy Margaret Russo, no relation to the victim, handed down two concurrent sentences of 15 years to life. This was not reckless driving, Judge Russo says in courtroom footage seen in the documentary. This was murder. Sherilla morphs from a responsible driver to literally hell on wheels. The daughter of Natalie and Steve Shirilla, McKenzie grew up in a suburb of Cleveland and attended Strongsville High School. Like most teens, she was active on social media. She frequently posted TikToks of her dancing to favorite songs, modeling new looks, and smoking marijuana with friends. At 17, with her parents' consent, she moved in with Russo, an older student she met in her freshman year, who had graduated and become an entrepreneur. On social media, a friend of Shirilla's described him as a baller who indulged her taste for designer label accessories. There's a footage of Shirilla on November 4th, 2022. In this, she has long straight hair. She asked a detective, "Could you please be careful taking this handcuff off so it doesn't break the bracelet, please?" McKenzie Shirilla's father placed on leave after appearing in Netflix documentary. But the relationship had its ups and downs. Dominic's mother, Christine Russo, told police that she received an urgent message from her son saying he was in a car with Shirilla, who was driving erratically and dangerously, and that he needed immediate help. During closing arguments at Shirilla's trial, Cuyahoga County Assistant Prosecutor Tim Troop explained to the court, McKenzie had threatened to crash a car with Dominic 2 weeks before she actually did. In criminal cases, we call that prior calculation. Shirilla's lawyer argued that she remembered nothing about the crash because she suffers from POTS, a blood pressure disorder that could have caused her to black out. But Troop and other experts argued that Shirilla was in full control of the vehicle. If she had passed out, her foot would have eased off the gas, says Troop. Instead, data recovered from the car's electronic instruments showed that after slowing down to ease around a corner near the crash site, the driver had engaged the gas pedal 100% until the moment of impact. Experts made another chilling discovery. 3 seconds before the crash, the steering wheel turned sharply and the car shifted from drive to neutral and back to drive again. Says Troop, "I think the boys were trying to save their lives." It shows Russo's father, Frank, and sister, Christine, initially supported Shirilla and her family, even though others told them not to. "We didn't know what they knew," says Christine. Currently incarcerated at the Ohio Reformatory for Women in Marysville, Shirilla remains a polarizing figure. In recorded phone conversations with her mother, she speaks in coded language resembling Pig Latin, saying that her family should tell prosecutors she had suffered a seizure that caused the crash. In other conversations, she insists that "I don't need to be rehabilitated in prison," and that she is the third victim in the accident. "Nothing about the crash was intentional because that's not my character," she says in a prison interview in the crash. "I'm not saying I'm innocent. I was a driver of a tragedy, but I'm not a murderer." But the families of her victims are hardly convinced. Dominic's sister, Christine, claims that Shirilla continues to make money from her social media posts, even behind bars, and she is now working with Ohio lawmakers to draft new legislation banning influencers from profiting from their crimes. And speaking after Shirilla formally apologized to the families in court in 2023, Davian's sister, Devane, said, "That was the worst apology I think I've ever heard in my life. I know when someone's being false." And it shows her with Russo, a picture in 2021. She's got her arm around him, and they says the two planned to wed, but his family claims their relationship was toxic, and he talked about breaking up with her. Unpredictable behavior. After the crash, Shirilla posted TikToks of herself leaving the hospital with a flower in her hair, attending a concert days later in a wheelchair while wearing a bikini, and dressing as a corpse for Halloween, weeks after the deaths of her two friends. A shocking lack of remorse, says prosecutor Tim Troop. And it shows another photo when she was interviewed in prison, wearing her hair up. Sharilla, interviewed in prison, says in the crash that it's been hard every day of life at the Ohio Reformatory for Women. I try to wake up and be the best person I can be and stay out of trouble. Kat Crowder, a former inmate who served time alongside Sharilla, tells People she seemed upbeat. She would do her makeup, make jewelry, customize shoes and hats, but she had an attitude toward prisoners she felt were less than her, Crowder claims. Let's see. I want to check and see if there's any movies in here today. Hang on just a minute. Sometimes I run out of time and forget to check on the movies. Okay, this is a big one. Shows Brendan Fraser. He steps into Dwight D. Eisenhower's shoes in this heartfelt World War II drama. This is for the older generation listening, but the younger generation would be a good idea if you checked it out too. We learn from our mistakes and our wins sometimes. Pressure. Brendan Fraser steps into Dwight D. Eisenhower's shoes in this heartfelt World War II drama. It's a movie, of course. History buffs, your summer movie is here. Centered on the 72 hours leading up to the D-Day invasion of Normandy in 1944, Pressure gets into the nitty-gritty decision-making that led to the pivotal World War II battle. Moreover, it shines a light on James Stagg, the Scottish meteorologist who persuaded General Dwight D. Eisenhower to postpone the historic battle for a day. Brendan Fraser is properly imposing as the future president, and Andrew Scott delivers a commanding performance as Stagg, whose expertise comes into conflict with the other military officers as Allied forces prepare to invade Nazi-occupied France. Watching these two argue the finer points of the weather and its possible effect on such world-changing moment is surprisingly fun. Adapted from David Hagg's 2014 stage play, this worthy addition to the war movie canon also features Carrie Condon, Chris Messina, and Damian Lewis. I don't see any other movies. Wait a minute. Let me check. Well, in the meantime, People Pop Playlist, The Songs We're Loving Right Now, shows Madeline Edwards singing Evil Creature. Edwards could stir emotions singing The Phone Book, but this aching piano ballad is a better use of her talents. Pete Yorn, All the Beauty, the cult favorite alternative rocker, stops and smells the roses on this upbeat, nostalgia-inducing single. The Beaches, Shoulda Known Better. The quartet proves hindsight is 20/20 when it comes to love. A killer heartbreak anthem. Gracie Abrams, Hit the Wall. Abrams reaches her breaking point on the propulsive first single off her upcoming third album, Daughter from Hell. I'm sorry, I don't know these people, but maybe you do. So that's why I'm telling you about them. Let's see what else we can find here. Rory Culkin, 36, and his girlfriend, cinematographer Kate Arizmendi, 38, welcomed their first child, a girl named Havoc Moon, on May 23rd. And it shows a picture of the baby. And we've heard of Rory Culkin. He's a family of them, too. Actress Ireland Baldwin, 30, and her boyfriend, musician R.A.C., born Andre Allen Años, 41, announced on Instagram May 23rd they're expecting their second child. They're already parents to daughter Holland, 3. In the deaths column, 30 Rock actor Grizz Chapman, who played the bodyguard of Tracy Morgan's character, died on May 22nd. He was 52. Douglas McCain, 66, a former Navy pilot and the oldest son of the late U.S. Senator John McCain, died on May 20. Actor Stuart MacLean, who had roles on Virgin River and Arrow, died at age 45. His remains were found in Lions Bay, British Columbia, on May 22nd, 1 week after the Canadian actor went missing. His death is being investigated by police as a homicide. Here's some things from this week's scoop. It Takes Two rapper Rob Bass dies at age 59. Shows a photo of him taken in 1989 wearing a gold necklace and a black or red, bright red satin jacket. Rob Bass, who alongside collaborator DJ Easy Rock, was behind the seminal 1980s hip-hop classic It Takes Two, died on May 22nd after a private battle with cancer, according to a statement shared in his Instagram. The rapper had celebrated his 59th birthday just 4 days earlier. Rob's music, energy, and legacy helped shape a generation and brought joy to millions around the world, the statement read. Beyond the stage, he was a loving father, family man, friend, and creative force whose impact will never be forgotten. Born Robert Ginyard, he met his duo partner, DJ Easy Rock, who died in 2014 at age 46 in elementary school in Harlem. And together they released two albums and singles like Get on the Dance Floor and Joy and Pain. But it was It Takes Two that put the pair on the map in 1988. A dance floor ready anthem, the song went platinum and has been featured in movies like The Proposal and Iron Man 2. We were just trying to make something that felt good, Bass said in March. We weren't expecting that decades later it would still bring people to the dance floor. It's been the gift that keeps on giving. More from Scoop. Jennifer Aniston is excited for a busy summer with boyfriend Jim Curtis. She's still wearing her hair blonde. In the photo, she's wearing a black beaded halter. A source previously said Aniston in November is very happy and comfortable with Curtis. Jennifer Aniston and her boyfriend Jim Curtis marked a major milestone in their relationship in March when they celebrated 1 year together. And now the two are gearing up for a summer filled with work and, of course, romance. It's a great partnership and makes Jen very happy, a source close to the actress says. Jim's a special guy. Everyone loves his energy. Aniston, 57, will spend much of the summer continuing to film the fifth season of her Apple TV series, The Morning Show. She's excited. She loves the show, the source says. Jen's incredibly focused on work right now, but Jim has always been very supportive of her schedule and everything that comes with it. Though Aniston and Curtis, 50, a hypnotherapist, both have a lot going on professionally, they still make time for each other during the week whenever they can, the source says. They prioritize dinner together and have a tight group of friends they both enjoy spending time with. Aniston and Curtis first sparked dating rumors in July 2025 after they were spotted together in Spain with friends including Amy Schumer and Jason Bateman, 4 months later, Aniston made their relationship Instagram official with a birthday tribute to Curtis, in which she called him my love. In January, Curtis discussed the genesis of their relationship on Today, revealing that he and Aniston chatted for a long time and became close after being introduced by mutual friends. Their initial friendship made their relationship feel much more genuine from the start, says the source. Jen is very grateful for her life, and Jim came into it at a really good time. Prince William shares an emotional update on Kate's cancer recovery. It shows a photo of the two of them in Northern Ireland in October. I lost it. In a rare live interview on May 22nd, Prince William opened up about his wife, Princess Kate's cancer recovery, and how he's very, very proud of her. She's an amazing mom, an amazing wife, and literally our family couldn't cope without her, the Prince of Wales, 43, told Heart Breakfast hosts Jamie Theakson and Amanda Holden during the UK radio interview broadcast from the Isle of Scilly, S-C-I-L-L-Y, as he visited the remote island community to open up a new hospital facility and highlight local projects backed by the Duchy of Cornwall. Speaking about Kate's recovery, the Princess of Wales, 44, is currently in remission after being diagnosed with cancer in 2024. And her first official overseas visit post-cancer, which took her to Reggio Emilia, Italy, in early May, William said she's been amazing. She's been through so much in the last couple of years, particularly. And yeah, she's been looking forward to the Italian trip a lot. And so I'm really glad it went really well. He added she wanted to go and do lots of research. I think she came back buzzing. William also noted that the family, including the couple's three children, Prince George, 12, Princess Charlotte, 11, and Prince Louis, 8, will continue to manage the demands of official travel carefully. Away trips like that take a lot out of you, he says, so we have to balance that, make sure she's okay and rested, but she's in good form. And it shows him in front of the mic with a big smile on his face. Let's see. What else do we have time for here? How about, we're almost out of time. Zahara Jolie Pitt dropped her dad's, Brad Pitt's, name at her graduation, which is sad. Robert De Niro reflects on 25 years at the Tribeca Festival, and that's about all we have time for. I hope you've enjoyed this week's People Magazine. Enjoy this nice weather that we're having in between the raindrops, and I hope you'll come back and join next time. You've been listening to Joanne Seiler, coming to you from Mind's Eye. That concludes this week's People Magazine. Thanks for listening.
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2: Good morning. Early this morning, look for clear skies and a low around 66. Later today, expect sunshine and a high around 80. Wednesday night, expect clear skies and a low around 66. Thursday, expect sunshine with a high near 81. Thursday night, look for clear skies with a low near 69. Friday, expect sunshine with a high near 84. Get your weather every hour right here on Mind's Eye Radio, your virtual newsstand.
3: In Belleville and Granite City, it's clear and 59 degrees. In Collinsville, it's clear and 61 degrees.

We may stay with the... Matter of fact, yes, we will stay with the weird kind of a subject. It has to be either weird in the title or be about a... just something about the article that's just weird. And so I've got a good one for us to start with. Let's get started with this. Major League Baseball owners, okay, they just proposed a salary cap. It could cost them an entire season. This is for next year. I didn't know they have a salary. They have to do a contract thing next year. And they're saying it could shut them down for the whole season. And I thought, okay, look, the guys, I know that the owners are making big money. But the players are making huge money. And if they go on strike... It's going to make people furious. Well, let's go. Let's see what they got to say about this. It says, in the first salvo of a potentially ugly labor battle, the 30 franchises proposed a ceiling for the first time in more than 30 years. Okay. It's no secret that Major League Baseball has long coveted a salary cap. The 30 franchise owners have spent decades gazing longingly at the other American sports, which have all successfully limited their highest paid employees' compensation. But despite their deepest desires to fundamentally reshape the economic system that has powered Major League Baseball for the past half century, those same owners have consistently stopped short of actually proposing a cap. They remembered what happened the last time they tried. A 232-day player strike that resulted in the cancellation of the 1994 World Series and devastated the industry for years. That's what makes the events of the past week so seismic. For the first time in 32 years, Major League Baseball has presented the Players Union with its vision of a salary cap. A dramatic opening salvo in what's expected to be a bitter labor dispute. Baseball's current collective bargaining agreement, it expires about a month after the World Series, at which point owners are all but certain to initiate a lockout that could threaten the 2027 season. No baseball games have been missed because of a work stoppage since the strike ended in the spring of 1995. If management refuses to yield in its quest for a salary cap, something the players have vowed to reject under any circumstances, that streak could soon end. Boy, I have a comment about this. I guess I need to hold it until the end of the article. But, well, yeah, I'll hold it until the end of the article. Major League Baseball argues that a salary cap is the best way to solve the revenue gap between their richest teams and their less wealthy counterparts. Los Angeles Dodgers, for instance, have a luxury tax payroll of about $420 million as they look to win their third consecutive World Series. The Miami Marlins, meanwhile, are spending just over $80 million. Okay, the first one was $420 million. The Marlins are $80 million. That's on their roster. No baseball team that plays in the bottom half of Major League Baseball's media markets has won a championship since the Kansas City Royals in 2015. Meanwhile, 15 small market teams in the NFL, NBA, and NHL have won titles since then, and the number will soon grow with the San Antonio Spurs, Vegas Golden Knights, and Carolina Hurricanes currently competing in their respective league finals. League spokesman Glenn Kaplan called that disparity, quote, the biggest issue we need to solve next to continue to grow the game. A morning consult survey conducted in November concluded that 79% of the avid Major League Baseball fans and 69% of the casual fans support a ceiling. The league's idea is to cap the payroll at $245.3 million, a figure that would require eight clubs, including the Dodgers, the Mets, and the Yankees, to reduce their spending by a total of $578 million. With that would come a salary floor of $171.2 million. To reach that number, 12 teams would have to increase their payrolls by a combined $617 million. Holy cow, are we talking big bucks here. Major League Baseball's proposed calls for a 50-50 split of the total revenue between the players and the owner.

0: Okay, 50-50 split of total revenue. Ultimately, the game is about hope and competition, Kaplan said. And too many fans in too many markets have too little hope and their team has a chance, fair chance anyway, to win. Unsurprisingly, the players have a completely different view of the landscape. While other sports unions have succumbed to a salary cap, the NHL wiped out an entire 2004-2005 season to get there. The Major League Baseball Players Association has remained steadfast in its opposition against the concept for generations. Our union has never been broken, MLBPA Interim Executive Director Bruce Meyer said on Monday, and will never be. Well, guys, guess what? People can stop coming to those games. Yeah. The MLBPA believes the owner's push for a salary cap has less to do with improving competitive balance and everything to do with increasing franchise values, which haven't grown as rapidly as in other sports. So, you want to increase the money that you're going to charge people? The union points to the success of the Milwaukee Brewers, the Cleveland Guardians, Tampa Bay Rays as proof that low-budget teams are capable of competing, while the big-market Mets and Los Angeles Angels continue to flounder. Quote, we do not accept the premise that there's some existential crisis going on, Meyer said. Problem is not that the teams are trying to spend money and build a better team. It's the teams that aren't trying to do that. The day before Major League Baseball outlined its vision for a salary cap, the MLBPA delivered a proposal of its own, which keeps the current system largely intact. It was a somber reminder of how far apart the two sides are as baseball careens toward a labor apocalypse that seems all but inevitable. Do you remember last time we had to have the Mark McGuire and Sammy Sosa contest for home run contest to really pull baseball out of the gutter? It was dying. People weren't going at all. People were fed up with that. Those guys are really, really walking a very, very narrow line. Well, I moved over to the science section, and of course, I am, you know me, I am looking for anything to do with spaceships or planetary exploration or whatever. And it's hard to find because everything is AI this and AI that. So I found one. It's an article from Tim Higgins about the messy reality of building an empire in space. Jeff Bezos and Elon Musk both faced challenges this past week in the race to make their sci-fi dreams a reality. Nobody said the billionaire space race was going to be easy. Jeff Bezos and Elon Musk each had his own difficulties this past week in their renewed rivalry over outer space. These underscored just how challenging their sci-fi dreams will be to make things real. For Bezos, merely getting off this planet remains one of his biggest challenges, evident by the Blue Origin, and that's the name of his rocket ship company, evident by the Blue Origin rocket's spectacular explosion on the launch pad Thursday evening. For Musk, the tension was more nuanced. It played out on social media when he dropped confusing information about SpaceX's data center business. This muddied the water for the company's coming IPO. An initial price offering, isn't that what that means? Where they're going to start selling parts of the company, you know, on stocks. That aims to raise tens of billions of dollars to fund his multi-planetary goals. That's a pretty good idea. I mean, I think it's pretty cool. But it's quite a leap. While their lists of problems are different, they're both chasing something similar. Building the galaxy's everything store. Both Musk and Bezos see space as the perfect home for remote servers, partly because of the vast energy that can be harnessed from the sun. The two are using their business empires to put the pieces together to compete there, although significant technical and scientific challenges remain. Though approached differently, the two camps are assembling an ecosystem of capabilities. Rockets to reach space, data centers among the stars, and satellites to beam data between heaven and Earth. While Blue Origin is struggling with rockets and has ambitions of orbital data centers, Amazon, where Bezos remains in as executive chairman, dominates the Earth-based cloud computing business. Musk has built an unrivaled rocket business and cash-generating satellite business. He's now seeking to go public, in large part on a sales pitch that SpaceX can build out artificial intelligence data centers in orbit. Now that would be a direct attack on the heart of Amazon's big moneymaker, cloud computing business Amazon Web Services. Technological barriers notwithstanding, Musk's vision could be years away, if not more. Meanwhile, details tucked into the SpaceX IPO prospectus made public in late May shined the light onto the early steps by the company to rent computing power to customers. The filing disclosed terms of a deal with Anthropic, one of the leading AI labs, that underscore how lucrative such a business can be for Musk's money-losing rocket maker. Anthropic has agreed to pay $1.25 billion, with a B, billion dollars each month through May 2029 for the use of SpaceX's so-called Colossus and Colossus II data centers in the Memphis, Tennessee area, according to the filing. Now, collectively, the two facilities, let's see here, they provide about 1 gigawatt of computing power. A gigawatt, that's a lot, isn't it? Quote, our first principles thinking enables us to build coherent compute at scale and rapid speed with lower costs than most other companies in the industry, SpaceX said in its filing. Now, to be clear, that's still a small amount of computing power compared with the AWS. I don't know what that is. The knock against AWS, however, has been the perception that it lacked the heft required for training AI, which is what Colossus was designed to do best. Amazon is racing to build out its AI infrastructure to better position its cloud business to play a key role in the new tech boom. Amazon chief executive Andy Jassy has announced plans to invest $200 billion this year alone. Wow. Part of that money is to churn out more customer-made chips for AI training and inference. Good Lord. Last fall, Amazon opened an $11 billion campus in rural Indiana dedicated to running AI models for Anthropic. The AI lab recently said it has committed more than $100 billion during the next decade to secure up to 5 gigawatts of computing power for AWS for its AI. Now, all of that, it plays to AWS's strength on this planet. The New Glenn rocket that exploded Thursday near Cape Canaveral, Florida, was part of Bezos' plan to narrow the gap between Blue Origin and SpaceX. That's the two companies. The company had expected to use New Glenn, that's G-L-E-N-N, New Glenn rockets to deploy satellites for Amazon and others. And it's got in brackets, it says, earlier this spring, Amazon announced a deal to buy satellite operator Globalstar to better compete with SpaceX's Starlink satellite business. Shortly after the incident, that's the exploding rocket, Bezos posted on social media his intention to rebuild, suggesting that even in a setback, the work carried special meaning, writing, it's worth it. That throwaway line, I'm told, has become a rallying cry within Blue Origin as it moves forward. Musk is also putting the pieces together to strengthen his empire's potential weaknesses. SpaceX and Tesla, where Musk is also the CEO, have announced plans for their own for a giant chip factory to produce the custom computing power that, he says, is needed for orbital data centers, humanoid robots, and autonomous vehicles. That scares me. I don't know why that does, but that scares me. My goodness. His Earth-based data centers came into the SpaceX fold earlier this year thanks to its merger with Musk's AI startup, which was SmallX AI. The supercomputers had been assembled as he raced to develop his own AI models to catch up with Anthropic, OpenAI, and other labs. The first facility was brought online in 122 days. The second one, even faster, 91 days. The company touted that these times were significantly faster than the industry benchmarks of 2 years for a totally new build for a less powerful facilities. Musk's fast approach also drew protests from locals in the Memphis community. They were unhappy about the facility's power and water demands. Still, such projects play to Musk's strength of tackling hard physical problems through innovative and sometimes controversial ways. Clearly, some would-be SpaceX investors were excited about the prospect of the recurring revenue from Anthropic, potentially in the neighborhood of $45 billion. Yet, Musk gummed things up with a post this past week on social media that seemed to suggest the length of the deal with Anthropic wasn't long-term, as it implied in the SpaceX filing. Quote, although it's possible, that may be what happens. Now, both statements agree that the parties can walk away with 90 days' notice. Oh, Lord. The episode had all the hallmarks of a Musk bucking the narrative that was being floated on social media. Namely, that the SpaceX Anthropic deal suggested his AI ambitions were scaling back, even as the filing stressed it was leasing unneeded computing capacity. Quote, we won't leave them hanging and we'll provide reasonable off-ramp. But if compute gets super tight, I said we might need it. We might need it back at some point, Musk posted. In the race for space, Musk wants investor attention on the stars, not earthbound pursuits. You heard the amounts of money they were tossing around? Incredible. My wife is going through some situations where, with arthritis, a lot of arthritis pain, and we've tried some medications, some, you know, from the doctor and some just across the board, you know, and considered cannabis. We've considered that. I mean, back in the day, you know, look, I traveled in a rock and roll band for 20 years, so, you know. But that was a long time ago. Now, if I want that feeling, all I have to do is just stand up real fast. I get a good buzz. But I saw this article, so I thought, let's go into it and see what happens. 5 ways daily cannabis use can affect your body and mind. So this will be weird. This could be weird, right? Yeah. Proponents say the drug can help with sleep and with pain, but there's little research surrounding potential long-term effects of daily use. Here we go. Monica Romano was 13 when she first tried cannabis in the 1980s. It started out as a social way to spend a Friday night behind the bleachers at football games, she said, but it soon became a daily habit. Quote, I was reaching for it to quell anxiety, said Romano, now 59, a health and lifestyle journalist and former nurse in Coeur d'Alene, Idaho. Quote goes on, I was an uneasy teen, never feeling like I was good enough. Cannabis minimized her social anxiety, you know, and let her process what she calls an unstable home life. She continued to smoke marijuana daily until she was 30. Didn't stop her from earning 2 college degrees and raising her son largely on her own, she said. I started looking back and wondered, how did I do that? I worked, I studied, I showed up, I raised my son, but pot was always there. Marijuana is a constant for a growing number of young and middle-aged adults, 8 to 11% of whom now use cannabis every day, according to Monitoring the Future, an ongoing research project from the University of Michigan. Daily use in older adults 55 and up has decreased. Yep, me, that's my hands up. I quit that. Long time ago. I'll bet it's been 30 years anyway. Wow. Young adults 19 to 30 are nearly 3 times as likely to use cannabis daily than drink alcohol daily, while adults 35 to 50 use both about equally, per data in the journal Addiction, which was published in 2024. And as daily cannabis use becomes more common, it's natural to wonder what such frequent consumption may or may not be doing to our health. Some people like to compare cannabis to other widely used substances, such as caffeine. Quote, if you drink too much coffee every day, there's a tipping point. But research has shown that about 2 to 3 cups of daily caffeine use for a majority of Americans is fine, said Rebecca Abraham, a critical care nurse who's worked on cannabis policy and is the founder and CEO of something called Plesio Health, P-L-E-S-I-O, a software and telehealth platform for cannabis care that's based in Chicago. Her quote is, in cannabis, we don't know what safe daily use is for the average person and at what point it tips over. Well, why is daily cannabis use hard to study? It's because there's so much we still don't know about daily cannabis use, partly because marijuana use has been famously difficult to research. Quote, it's been illegal with so much stigma for so long, Abraham said. In observational studies looking at past cannabis use, there's no way to control for what types of cannabis products were used or how, said Peter Grinspoon, a primary care physician and board-certified addiction specialist at Massachusetts General Hospital, an instructor in medicine at Harvard Medical School, and the author of, quote, Aging Well with Cannabis. We simply don't have the data yet on long-term health effects of daily use of, say, long-dose or low-dose gummies, he said. Plus, all daily use isn't the same. Quote, if you're puffing on your vape pen 60 times a day, that's very different from a medical cannabis patient taking 2.5 milligrams of a gummy at night to fall asleep when they have some chronic pain, Grinspoon said. Here are some of the side effects research has identified so far, and where we need to know more. First, cannabis hyperemesis syndrome. When daily cannabis users ended up in the emergency room, it's often because of cannabis hyperemesis syndrome, a condition that causes cycles of nausea and vomiting, sometimes with severe stomach pain. It's associated with daily or frequent long-term cannabis use. Quote, we really don't know what causes it, but we see the highest population getting this are the long-term heavy THC users, says Abraham, who is also a certification in cannabis nursing. THC is the main psychoactive compound in cannabis. Quote, if I talk to a patient with this cannabis hyperemesis syndrome and ask how much they were smoking, they smoked all day, every day, often with high concentration THC, said Troy Alexander L., a board-certified internal medicine physician and cannabis educator in Portland, Oregon. Mental health changes, well. Lauren Mundell, 53, in Berthold, Colorado, uses cannabis daily to calm her mind. Quote, without cannabis, my brain's like a fire hose of thoughts, anxiety, concern, she said. But when I use cannabis, the fire hose goes down to a little stream, and I can focus on the things that are important. When she began using small doses daily at age 43, she said, quote, it affected me like the wellness supplement I never knew I needed. Unquote. She now consults with brands and influencers on cannabis marketing and PR. Anxiety is one of the main reasons people say they use cannabis. Research has shown that cannabis can both ease and worsen anxiety, often depending on the dose, Grinspoon said. But there aren't comprehensive studies on the effects of daily cannabis use on the anxiety and stress so far. It can be hard to tell what daily cannabis use does for anxiety or depression in the long term. Quote, does it get better or worse? Or are you just blunting the syndromes, Grinspoon said. Of course, you could say the same thing about SSRIs, he added, referring to the selective serotonin reuptake inhibitors, which is a type of antidepressant. If you've been using the cannabis daily and then stop suddenly, you may experience withdrawal symptoms, including trouble sleeping and worse anxiety, Grinspoon said. Some people conflate this with cannabis itself worsening anxiety, he said. Frequent cannabis use is also linked with higher chances of developing schizophrenia or psychosis, especially if people started using as teenagers. That said, it's still unclear whether cannabis use is actually causing these mental illnesses or if it, quote, opened the gate a lot faster to what was already going to happen, unquote. Then there's the cardiovascular health risks. In 2024 study in the Journal of American Heart Association, daily cannabis use was associated with a greater risk of heart disease and stroke. I didn't ever heard of that. More research is needed to fully understand this potential link, but it could be due to the fact that smoking is still a predominant form of cannabis use. If you primarily smoke cannabis rather than consuming it in other forms, you're exposing yourself to many of the same unhealthy combustion products in cigarette smoke that can harm your arteries, he said. That's why doctors who work with cannabis typically recommend edibles, tinctures, or topicals, he added. Now, what about changes in pain? One 2023 study found that daily cannabis use may help with pain in the short term, but that might make it worse in long term by reducing tolerance to pain. Oh, God. This is common with opioid painkillers, but less established in the connection to cannabis. In fact, daily cannabis use often helps people avoid or get off of other pain medications that typically cause more side effects, such as the opioids, which have a high risk of addiction, or non-steroidal anti-inflammatory drugs, that's the NSAIDs, which can cause ulcers or gastrointestinal bleeding. Quote, they're using it instead of the pharmaceuticals that very likely are as dangerous, if not more dangerous, he said. If you're having surgery, tell your anesthesiologist about your usage. Daily cannabis users may need up to 30% more anesthesia and higher doses of opioids for pain control after that surgery. And then there's sleep effects. That Dr. Alexander L. works with a number of patients who use cannabis nightly to help them fall asleep or to stay asleep. And for these folks, she typically recommends edibles because of their slower onset, she said. Daily cannabis use has been linked to better sleep quality, but also shorter or longer than normal sleep duration in other research. More studies are needed to identify which cannabinoids or compounds may be most effective for sleeping, Abraham said. When you start using cannabis matters, it says. Yeah, like with many substances, how old you are when you begin using cannabis makes a difference in the effects it may have on your health. Romano, who is writing a memoir on addiction, that's the person we talked about at the very first of this article, was a teenager when she first started smoking. Quote, a lot has come out since then about how it affects the young brain, she said. I have often thought, and I'm now kind of convinced, that even though I quit so many years ago, I still have hauntings of paranoia or even brain fog or forgetfulness as long-term effects. And this concern is grounded in science. Quote, if teenagers use cannabis every day, there's concern they're hurting their brain development. Just like alcohol use is more dangerous at younger ages. At the peak of her cannabis use, Romano would sometimes smoke 6 or 7 times a day, including when she woke up. Leading up to when she finally quit, she was experiencing frequent bouts of bronchitis and even spitting up blood. She eventually started taking prescription medication for anxiety. The cannabis had been helping her sleep, and she navigated insomnia for years after quitting. Now she takes CBD gummies to help her sleep, but she doesn't use any cannabis products that contain THC. Really? What we still don't know? Well, Mundell isn't naive about the lack of research on the effects of long-term daily cannabis use. I definitely have come to terms, this is a quote, with the fact that I am a guinea pig in this, the Coloradan said, but I firmly believe that it's a plant I can grow in my backyard and then use it, and it makes me feel good, so how could that be bad? We need more research surrounding possible drug interactions with cannabis, Grinspoon said, especially in older adults who are more likely to be taking other medications. The experts we spoke with Research will one day help answer other big questions, including, and here they are, there's four of them here. What are the safest ways to consume cannabis? That's one. Number two, what's the most effective minimum dose? Number three, what's the maximum daily dose after which side effects become more common or more harmful? And four, how does daily cannabis use compare with daily use of other medications such as the NSAIDs or sleeping pills? The recent rescheduling of medical cannabis from a Schedule 1 to a Schedule 3 drug will remove some of the red tape that had previously prevented some of this research, Grinspoon said. Abraham is optimistic about the potential of medical cannabis use, but until we have research to establish some of the missing information around cannabis dosing, quote, try to use as little as you can to get the maximum effect, she said. My middle brother had cancer, colorectal cancer, and he was told it was going to be fatal. And he was the straight arrow between me and my baby brother. We smoked when we were in our 20s and such. And Paul used to, oh my gosh, he would get on us for doing that. Now, me and my baby brother haven't touched it in years. And my middle brother, he is a huge supporter of cannabis. He says it healed him. Well, he's still here. And the cancer's gone. So I don't know what you do. Well, just in case you don't have enough to worry about, here we go. This is weird. She thought her skin tags were harmless. Then came a shocking diagnosis. The quote is, I spent 5 years being told my labs were fine while my body was screaming the opposite, says Janet Peets. Okay. A woman who was told that her skin tags and weight fluctuations were merely cosmetic has learned the truth behind her symptoms. Now she's spreading an important message to others. For many years, Janet Peets, 44, noticed multiple skin tags developing on her neck, armpits, and groin. They initially developed when she was pregnant 15 years ago and subsequently disappeared. But in 2022, they returned once more, seemingly without explanation. Peets of California said she didn't think anything of the tags at the time because the doctors repeatedly told her they were just part of aging. They frustrated her, of course, but she presumed they were harmless. To be honest, goes the quote, they grossed me out and I tried getting rid of them, Pete said. Never occurred to me that they could be telling me something else about what was happening inside my body. Every doctor I spoke to said skin tags are completely cosmetic and nothing to worry about. None of them ever suggested they could be connected to insulin levels or metabolic health. How about that? As it turned out, skin tags weren't just superficial, and they aligned with more than 10 other symptoms Peets developed. After speaking with several doctors about her concern, Peets was diagnosed with insulin resistance in 2025. Now, insulin is required to remove glucose from blood into the cells, enabling it to be used for energy. However, the Cleveland Clinic explains that sometimes cells can respond inappropriately to insulin, meaning the body can't use the glucose for energy or storage. This resistance causes a gradual buildup of glucose in the blood. Meanwhile, the pancreas continues to make insulin to overcome the rising levels. Individuals with consistently high blood sugar may notice unexplained weight loss, fatigue, thirst, frequent urination, hunger, skin tags, and eye changes. Peets said I had at least 12 signs of insulin resistance, most of which I'd been told were just normal aging. Unexplained weight gain of 35 pounds in 9 months, exhaustion after eating, constant cravings, brain fog so thick I couldn't finish sentences. I also had plantar fasciitis, rising blood pressure that wasn't responding to medication, stubborn belly fat that wouldn't shift, and elevated liver enzymes. Peets had been researching potential causes for some time. When she finally asked her doctor if insulin resistance could be the answer, it was confirmed. She was also dealing with non-alcoholic fatty liver disease and continued high blood pressure at the time. Now, when she looks back, Pete says the signs were, quote, building for years, unquote. But nobody connected the dots until she did. She says, skin tags are a visible marker of chronically elevated insulin. When I learned this, it was one of those moments where everything seems to make sense. I'd been walking around with visible sign of what was happening metabolically. Nobody ever mentioned it, Pete continued. The American Academy of Dermatology Association explains that skin tags are generally harmless growths that develops where the skin rubs. As a result, people who are overweight, pregnant, or have loose skin, are more likely to get them, but those with diabetes or metabolic syndrome may also be susceptible. Following her diagnosis, Pete has been documenting her experience on Instagram to share how she is reversing insulin resistance through diet, lifestyle, and exercise. A video revealing that her skin tags were in fact a sign of her condition has gone viral, over 422,000 views at the time of writing. Pete's regularly felt as if her concerns were dismissed, but now she hopes to show others that they aren't imagining it. She aims to inspire and provide people with optimism that things can get better. Quote, I know so many women who feel helpless and are trying to figure out how to get their health and sanity back. I was one of them. Even if your doctor keeps telling you you're fine, listen to your body. You don't have to accept a slow decline is inevitable. And you deserve to be equipped with information to start moving the needle in the right direction. Having researched the condition and leaning on her neuroscience background, Peach is now maintaining certain routines to counter that insulin resistance. She consumes about 100 grams of protein a day, keeps carbohydrates under 50 grams, does resistance training multiple times a week, does a walk after every meal, completes 10,000 steps a day, and takes supplements. In just 10 weeks, Peach has lost 18 pounds. Her cravings are gone, and she's noticeably more energy. Her plantar fasciitis has resolved. While these changes appear to have worked for Pete, she urges others to identify what could work for them and to take action. Quote, I document everything because I spent 5 years being told my labs were fine while my body was screaming the opposite. I thought of the many women I know who were experiencing the same issues, and I want them to know there's a name for what they're experiencing, that it's reversible, and that they can start getting their health back. Okay, good deal. I got those things, yeah. Makes me think. I guess I can understand why this is happening. There's an article here I'm going to read. We'll see. We'll start reading it anyway. Will Volkswagen's massive, quote, made for China bet pay off? The automaker spent billions of dollars developing cars in China for China, and it's about to find out if the Chinese will buy them. And I guess it would be interesting. It might show the train of thought for the Chinese population. Well, let's see. In a giant testing lab filled with huge spikes, Volkswagen is putting one of the new cars it has designed especially for China through its paces. But the biggest test is still to come. Will Chinese drivers want to buy them? The vehicles being assessed here are Volkswagen's sprawling development center, belong to a coming generation of China-focused models that the automaker is betting can revive its fortunes in the world's biggest car market. That I can understand. It's a huge market. Volkswagen led the Chinese market for decades, with the country once estimated to account for more than half of its annual profit. But the company's position in China has rapidly eroded in many years amid fierce competition from local electric vehicle makers with more advanced digital technology. So, to catch up, Volkswagen has sought to insulate its floundering Chinese business from the Eurocentric designs and slow decision-making of its German headquarters. It has invested $3.5 billion in cutting-edge development facilities in Haifei, and struck deals with several tech-savvy local firms. Now, the first cars produced under its In China for China strategy are hitting the road. Whether the vehicles will win over the Chinese driver is a litmus test for Volkswagen's future prospects in the country. They are also a test case for the survival of other Western brands in China, where consumers increasingly favor local champions. Quote, welcome to the fitness center of the automotive industry, where technology cycles are shorter, competition is more intense, and customer expectations change faster than anywhere else, Volkswagen Chief Executive Officer Oliver Blum said on a recent visit to China. The company is set to launch more than 20 new cars in China this year, starting with the Volkswagen ID UNYX07. Okay. The sedan, Okay. Well, that's turned me off already. I don't want the sedans. I like the SUVs. But, okay, the sedan, which began rolling off a Hefei production line in January, was the first Volkswagen to feature the kind of powerful central computers that allow brands to offer higher levels of autonomy and other AI-powered features. On a recent ride around Hefei, the car drove itself through dense motorway traffic and around an underground parking lot. A safety driver had his hands on the wheel, as required in China. To open a window, the driver simply asked the car's digital assistant rather than pressing a button, the kind of feature that is standard in newer Chinese cars. Volkswagen developed the self-driving technology in partnership with Horizon Robotics, which is a Beijing-based tech company. Vehicles set to be released later this year will feature a more advanced version, able to handle the tougher tasks of navigating city streets. Partnerships are a hallmark of the German company's drive to draw level with its new Chinese rivals. Volkswagen bought a roughly 5% stake in a local EV startup, XPeng, back in 2023. It has since tapped the Chinese firm's expertise to help develop the electronics debuted in the new ID UNYX07, and two more vehicles set to launch this year. The trend's a reversal of an old pattern for decades, as a matter of fact. Volkswagen provided the technology to its joint ventures in China, and high-margin licensing fees flowed back to Germany. Now, Chinese companies are supplying know-how and reaping the rewards. XPeng helped jumpstart the task of catching up, said Thomas Ulbrich, chief technology officer for Volkswagen China and boss of the Hefei Development Center. The facility in eastern China is the size of 18 football fields and houses several monumental new machines, including the so-called electromagnetic compatibility lab, a huge room lined with spikes for minimizing interference when testing electronics. Having the full range of testing facilities necessary to create a car in China cuts development times by 30%, the company says, allowing it to align more closely with the local demand. On a recent tour, the chassis was being bounced around on a new test bench that cuts roadworthiness testing from 30 weeks down to 10, according to the engineer in charge. Hefei received the machine even before Volkswagen's German headquarters, he noted proudly. Volkswagen's profit in China has collapsed as it lost market share and poured money into local development and partnerships. The company expects its Chinese operations to generate a benefit, to generate a profit of less than $500 million this year, down from $5 billion a decade ago. In a recent investor update, Volkswagen said this year will be the low point, with its investments starting to bear fruit in 2027, albeit not on the scale of the pre-pandemic gold age. The recovery will ultimately depend on how many Chinese consumers buy these new cars. At a launch party ahead of April Beijing's auto show, Volkswagen unveiled four new EVs alongside thunderous Chinese drumming and a performance by a local dance troupe. They included Volkswagen ID UNYX09, the company, the first global car brand to arrive in China in the 1980s, launched the UNYX sub-brand in 2024 to attract a younger demographic. Chinese consumers used to look at the Volkswagen and think quality. Now they think old. said Michael Dunn, chief executive of auto consulting firm Dunn Insights. The company also showed off a new Audi, the E7X, with the brand spelled out on the hood rather than represented by the usual four overlapping rings. The Audi revamp is aimed at finding new buyers for a brand that was historically associated with government officials. While Volkswagen's new cars are a huge leap from the previous generation, they don't put the brand at the bleeding edge of Chinese automotive technology, according to analysts. Autonomous driving software from the local tech giant Huawei now handles unpaved roads. Volkswagen's technology won't cover urban streets until later this year. Quote, Volkswagen has now basically burned all its fireworks. My question is, are they ready to burn the next stage of fireworks? Are they ready to have the investments and people and capacity in place to do that all over again? Because that's what the Chinese do every day, said Thomas Luk, a China-based consultant who used to work for McKinsey in Stuttgart, Germany's automotive capital. The new cars are also launching into a very tough market. In April, Chinese car sales fell for the seventh straight month. EV sales have been particularly weak this year after the expiration of subsidies. In the first quarter, Volkswagen ironically reemerged as the market leader in China, thanks to its still huge business selling gas engine cars. Volkswagen's response to the challenging market is the same as that of its Chinese rivals. Exports. Volkswagen wants to sell its Chinese-developed EVs not just in China, but in Southeast Asia, the Middle East, and South America. The company said it had no plans to sell the new Chinese EVs in Europe, where it has a lot of factories, or in the U.S., where they are essentially banned. Still, Volkswagen's Chinese strategy has already hit Europe with development hires in Hefei, offset by job cuts at its German headquarters. Dwindling profit and license fees from China have also forced it to reduce costs across the board. The quote is, developing cars in Europe for Europe and bringing them to the world. This business model has had its day, said Bloom. Okay, well, good luck, VW. This article was nearby the one I just read, and it says, I'm not going to read it, but the title is interesting. Honda is canceling its game-changing EVs, electric vehicles, and it's a symptom of the car industry crisis, with the subheading of Honda's EV master plan is in tatters. Is the car industry about to lose a household name giant? Oh my gosh, I can't even imagine Honda closing. Wow. Well, we won't have time to finish this one. As a matter of fact, I'll probably cut it short, but this would be weird. It has weird in the title even. The weirdest things ever photographed on Mars. And the strangest sights captured on the red planet over the years and what they really are. Ah, yes. At the turn of the 19th century, American businessman turned amateur astronomer, Percival Lowell, created a controversy that was to rage for nearly half a century. Mars, he declared, was inhabited by an intelligent race of beings, their presence revealed by vast irrigation networks or canals visible across the planet. Lowell's vision may have been partly inspired by the H.G. Wells 1897 classic, The War of the Worlds, and more prosaically, a mistranslation. In the 1870s and 1880s, Italian astronomer Giovanni Schiaparelli had produced maps of the Martian surface far superior to those that were available previously. On these, he had drawn some long, narrow features which connected darker regions and called them canali, the Italian for channels. This word was later translated as canals in some English reproductions of Schiaparelli's work. Now, whether this influenced Lowell's interpretation of what he saw through his own telescope is not really known, but it seems likely. We now know that Martian canals hold no water. They were simply an aberration or optical illusion caused by poor instruments and possibly a psychological predisposition to the idea of alien civilizations. But the Lowell episode marks the start of a trend in the study of Mars, a tradition of mystery, controversy, even conspiracy. Many odd things have been spotted from orbit around the red planet. Perhaps the most widely known is the face on Mars, also known as the Martian Sphinx. In July of 1976, NASA's Viking 1 orbiter took several low-resolution photographs of the planet's Cydonia region. These reveal a mesa, which is a flat-top, steep-sided hill, viewed from above with features that distinctly resembled a humanoid face. And some chose to interpret this as an ancient carved monument, purposefully fashioned into an image of humankind. And below that is a picture of this face on Mars. And it does look like a face with a shadow covering half of it. Despite Viking Project scientist Jerry Sulfan expressing the agency surprised about what tricks of light and shadow can do, the face on Mars image soon became the centerpiece of all sorts of conspiracy theories. It has inspired countless stories of civilizations on Mars and beyond, and opened the floodgates for reports of other weird structures on the Martian surface. Of course, the later imagery of Mars confirmed that the apparent human face was simply due to the angle of the sun at the time. A Mars Global Surveyor image of the area from 2001 shows the mesa with spectacular resolution, but no human face. There's then down below there is that higher resolution image, and it's just a hill. After orbital imagery of Mars has revealed a wealth of bizarre features, we have discovered a bear's face, an angel, heart shapes, a spiderwork pattern, and a mushroom cloud, as well as characters from the Muppets, including Kermit the Frog. Conspiracy theorists have, however, been suspiciously silent about why ancient Martian civilizations might have commemorated a popular U.S. children's television show. Even earlier than the infamous face on Mars was the discovery of an entire Inca city in images from NASA's 1972 probe Mariner 9. Now, the area in question, Augustus Labyrinthus, near Mars' southern pole, bears a striking resemblance to the ruins of an ancient city. These almost square features were probably formed as magma rose to fill linear cracks resulting from an asteroid impact and the subsequent erosion of the surrounding rock. And below that, you can see what it says. Yeah, it's just squares, you know. Another image from the Mars Global Surveyor shows a strange pyramidal formation often called the Kander Tetrahedron, and it was imaged again by the Mars Reconnaissance Orbiter, which confirmed its apparently regular shape. Despite looking like an impressive engineering feat from ancient Egypt, the 145-meter tall, which is 475 feet, pyramidal structure, is thought to be the result of wind erosion. Scientifically speaking, none of these odd structures seen in the Mars imagery are beyond explanation. They may strike us as weird or unusual or suggestive, but there are well-known geological or meteorological processes that can easily account for them. It's easy to assume that the surface of Mars is dead and immutable, but in its past, Mars was awash with liquid water and was tectonically active. Its atmosphere, though thin, is still able to whip up violent dust storms today. So most of the processes found on Earth that change Earth, warp and sculpt solid ground, are, you know, they have been active at one time, active on Mars. And tellingly, there are plenty of geological features on Earth which resemble the unexplained features on Mars. The human brain loves regularity. We have evolved to respond to patterns, repetition, linearity. It also helps us make sense of the world. But we are also predisposed to interpreting these as intelligently designed. If we see a pentagon, a hexagon, a circle, a square, even a straight line, we assume they're not produced naturally. But nature is perfectly capable of producing a regular pattern and apparently perfect shapes. A hexagon at Saturn's northern pole, squares and tessellated pavements, straight lines and geological faults, and so on. Now, once we began taking those images from the surface of Mars rather than from orbit, the number of suspicious objects or features snowballed. Some have obvious explanation. In July 2022, NASA's Perseverance rover spotted what appeared to be a loose ball of string or noodles. It turned out that this was most likely some netting material from the rover's own landing system. Perhaps one of the most intriguing images appeared to show a statue of a figure. This dark profile, oddly reminiscent of the famous Bigfoot photograph, was spotted an image taken by NASA's Spirit rover in 2007. Of course, the figure, which is only a few inches tall, lying only a few meters from the rover, is simply a chance resemblance and really the result of millions of years of wind erosion. Earth is littered with such chance similarities. Mountains, hills, valleys, outcrops, even individual stones often bear the names of some of the forms they resemble. Psychologists call this tendency to see patterns in randomness pareidolia. Okay? It's what makes us see shapes in the clouds, in cliffs, or on the moon. So it's not surprising that our Martian probes have discovered an Egyptian warrior goddess, ancient petroglyphs, a spoon, ball bearings, a robot leg, a microscopic gear wheel, a doorway, a drill bit, a thigh bone, and many other oddities. Of course, scientists can also get caught up in controversy. In 1996, researchers announced that signs of life had been found in a meteorite called ALH84000, which had found its way to Earth from Mars. There was evidence this rock had formed in a water-rich environment, contained minerals and chemicals that could have been made by life, and appeared to have microfossils which resembled tube-like Earth microbes. Unfortunately, it was later shown that all these features could be explained without the need for Martian life. One final oddity about Mars, which was actually seen from right here on Earth, it was flashes that were being reported from Mars. They thought it was some signals. A series of these flashes were seen in 1958 in a region of Mars called Edom, assuming the flashes were sunlight, reflecting off geological structures. Yeah. Well, you've made the decision to listen to Mind's Eye Radio, in particular this reading of the Wall Street Journal from the Tuesday, June 2nd edition. I'm Vince Kwiatkowski. Whew, I'm running out of time. So I'm going to be back again next Tuesday, and I certainly hope that you will attend too. Blessings to you and the family. Bye.
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2: Good morning. Early this morning, look for clear skies and a low around 66. Later today, expect sunshine and a high around 80. Wednesday night, expect clear skies and a low around 66. Thursday, expect sunshine with a high near 81. Thursday night, look for clear skies with a low near 69. Friday, expect sunshine with a high near 84. Get your weather every hour right here on Mind's Eye Radio, your virtual newsstand.
3: In Belleville, it's clear and 58 degrees. In Collinsville, it's clear and 60 degrees. In O'Fallon, it's clear and 57 degrees.
4: Hey, hey, what do you know? What do you say? Let's talk about some rock and roll on Sunday. Hey, everybody, join me, Alan Newsham, every Sunday at 11 p.m. as I take you through the pages of the Rolling Stone magazine and bring you all the news on music, movies, old stars, new music and old music, and all things rock and roll. 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
3: 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This week's issue is June 8th, 2026, volume 207, for our double issue numbers 19 and

Chinese President Xi Jinping issued a stinging rebuke on American arms sales to Taiwan, warning the superpowers could collide or even enter into conflict over the self-ruling island over which China claims sovereignty. Given that Trump can explode at even relatively trifling perceived affronts, pulling 5,000 American troops out of Germany after Chancellor Friedrich Merz said the U.S. had been humiliated in Iran, it was telling that Xi felt empowered to lay down the law from the get-go. Indeed, the most enduring image of the entire visit is the two leaders standing outside the Ming Dynasty Temple of Heaven, with Trump remaining curiously tight-lipped as reporters inquired whether they had discussed Taiwan. Quote, China is beautiful, Trump offered instead. U.S. Secretary of State Marco Rubio insisted that U.S. policy on Taiwan remained unchanged, but the optics of the U.S. president, for whom belligerence has long been a badge of honor, appearing awkward and cowed, is a stark illustration of the shifting balance of global power. Quote, Xi felt he had a license to make discordant warnings, seemingly without concern about blowing back or displeasure from Trump's side, says Zhong Wenqi, a scholar focused on China's leadership at the Australian National University. Quote, he appeared tough in public in front of Trump and got away with it. That projection of strength may be surprising given the very real challenges China faces, including an economy struggling from a prolonged property crisis, weak consumer demand, and slowing growth. But China has also proved extraordinarily resilient, with a record $1.2 trillion trade surplus last year, despite U.S. tariffs that peaked at 145%. In April, China reported record monthly exports, rising 14.1% on year, owed partly to buoyant demand for green tech products, from electronic vehicles to wind turbines and batteries, demonstrating its ability to not just withstand disruptions from the Iran war, but benefit from it. That includes the soft power rewards of Washington's tarnishing but international image, particularly across the global South, which disproportionately feels the brunt of soaring energy prices. Beijing's contention has always been that America behaves as a thuggish, self-interested warmonger, says Nick Bisley, professor of international relations at the Australian's La Trobe University. Quote, and it's like, yep, this ticks the box. Whether fallout from Iran has zapped his mojo, or he was merely beset by jet lag, Trump appeared on the back foot throughout his stint in the Middle Kingdom. He did not regale reporters on the long flight to Beijing, and when he posted on Truth Social, it was to defend Xi, who had implied that the U.S. was in decline by warning of the dangers of the Thucydides trap, when an ascended power and a weakened one may come to blows. Trump spoke not of statecraft, but of deals, touting a Chinese commitment to purchase 200 Boeing aircraft, saying that's a lot of jobs. The White House later said China agreed to purchase at least $17 billion of American agricultural products per year through 2028. That was $17 billion. On top of the 25 million metric tons of soybeans annually over the same period agreed in October. Quote, the headline numbers look very impressive, says Shang Jiaying, a professor of international relations at the National University of Singapore. Quote, but I would be a little bit cautious because we've seen this
movie before.

0: whether the Chinese side follows through. Xi will be gladdened by the sheer number of long-standing bugbears that were given a pass, including religious rights, media freedom, labor rights, the crackdown on Tibetans, and the Uyghur Muslims, eroding freedoms in the semi-autonomous Hong Kong, and Chinese support for Russia and North Korea. There wasn't even a sense that Trump tried to hold Beijing's feet to the fire on strategic matters such as the cyber espionage, IP theft, or the export of fentanyl precursors. Xi's choice of words also spoke volumes. China is never shy about trumpeting its partnerships with scores of nations, even though they are invariably lopsided and wholly transactional. But with Trump, Xi eschewed any semblance of partnership and merely advocated a framework of the constructive strategic stability, indicating he's settled that the U.S. is a rival and, while not wanting ties to spiral, is confident in China's ability to hold its own. As Trump departed Beijing on May 15th, he gave a fist pump at the door of Air Force One, while another cheering crowd waved U.S. flags. Quote, "It's been an incredible visit," Trump told Xi. "I think a lot of good has come of it." But it was difficult to see the trip as anything other than a changing of the guard. The next article from the brief is the bulletin. Who declares global Ebola emergency? That's the WHO, not just who. The World Health Organization declared a fast-moving Ebola outbreak in the Democratic Republic of Congo, the DRC, and Uganda a public health emergency of international concern on May 17th, after the virus killed nearly 90 people and spread across an area blighted by conflict. WHO officials said the outbreak didn't meet the criteria for a pandemic emergency, but warned of a high regional risk owing to population movement, porous borders, and ongoing transmission in multiple health zones. WHO Director General Tedros Adhanom Ghebreyesus said he was deeply concerned about the scale and speed of the epidemic in a briefing at the World Health Assembly in Geneva on May 19th. By then, the numbers of deaths had risen to more than 130 and suspected cases at least 500. Health officials said the outbreak was being driven by the Bundibugyo strain of Ebola, a rare variant first identified in Uganda in 2007. The strain has been reported in two previous outbreaks, but has no approved virus-specific therapeutics or vaccines. The virus is transmitted through direct contact with bodily fluids, including blood, vomit, and other contagious materials, and becomes contagious once symptoms appear. Those symptoms can include fever, vomiting, diarrhea, muscle pain, and internal or external bleeding. Initial laboratory tests were not capable of detecting the Bundibugyo strain, delaying confirmation of the outbreak, according to the WHO. Violence in the eastern Congo, including attacks by armed groups such as the Allied Democratic Forces and M23, has limited access for health workers and disrupted contracting efforts, the WHO said. Officials noted that only a small fraction of suspected cases have been confirmed in the laboratories so far, highlighting uncertainty about the outbreak's true scale. The WHO's declaration, its second highest alert level, is intended to mobilize international coordination, funding, and response capability. The agency urges countries to strengthen surveillance, isolate confirmed cases, and monitor contacts for up to 21 days, while discouraging border closures that could drive cases underground. But the global response system is hampered by the shuttering of the U.S. Agency for International Development, that old Trump's, which played a central role in containing previous Ebola outbreaks, with the withdrawal of the U.S. from the WHO in January. He's really got a soft heart, huh? The DRC has experienced at least 17 Ebola outbreaks since the virus was first identified in 1976. The largest outbreak, from 2018 to 2020, killed nearly 2,300 people. A picture associated with this is of a young man, young boy, really, getting some drinking water from a container while somebody monitors his temperature. We continue with the brief for Time Magazine, January and June 8th issue. Good question. What's in the Pentagon's newly released UFO files? Jeffrey Kluger is the author. On May 8th, President Donald Trump ordered the release of more than 170 files on a Department of Defense website that included reported eyewitness accounts of unidentified flying objects, or what are now more decorously known as unidentified anomalous phenomena, UAPs. Some of the accounts are from lay folk, some are from commercial pilots, some are from Navy pilots who have captured videos through their windshield of what appear to be alien craft bobbing and hovering in ways no known aircraft can manage. Here are some of the most intriguing examples of the report, sure to generate speculation, but at this point likely to remain a mystery. On August 9th, 1952, in a teletype labeled Urgent, addressed to the then FBI Director J. Edgar Hoover, two employees of the DuPont chemical plant in Savannah River, South Carolina, reported seeing a blue light with an orange fringe shaped like a saucer. It made its appearance at 9:30 p.m., flying at a high rate of speed and traveling in a northeastern direction. The message did not reach Hoover, and 2 days later he responded. I'm sorry, the message did reach Hoover, and 2 days later he responded with a "not my department" demurral. Quote, "Inasmuch as the matter of the flying saucers are being investigated by the United States Air Force," he wrote, "I am forwarding a copy of your letter to the Director of Special Investigations, Department of Air Force." Another incident was more hands-on. On September 27th, 1950, two officers with the Philadelphia Police Department were patrolling in their squad car when they reportedly saw a six-foot-wide object landing gently in a nearby field. The officers, upon examining it, noted that it gave a purplish glow. According to the report, after looking at the object for some time, they attempted to pick it up. The object broke, leaving a slightly odorous residue. Over a period of about 25 minutes, it completely disintegrated. Commercial airline pilots have filed sightings, too. On August 4th, 1947, a Pan American airliner flying the route from Gander, Newfoundland to LaGuardia Field in New York City said they came upon a flying gold-colored cylinder about 15 foot long. One of the pilots estimated the speed of the object at about 175 miles per hour, and that was traveling in an easterly direction, according to the file. The other pilot then spotted a similar object on the other side of the plane. Sightings continued for 90 seconds before the object vanished. A report was even filed by the Gemini 7 mission. On December 4th, 1965, after the spacecraft reached orbit, the crew separated from the upper stage booster and turned around to face that spent segment. The astronaut commander, Frank Borman, and pilot Jim Lovell, saw not just the upper stage, but also another larger object they could not explain. Quote, "We have a boogie at 10 o'clock. Hi, this is an actual sighting," called Borman. In a scribbled note that is part of the document dump, a NASA official wrote the words, "UFO sighting by Borman." This naval aviator sightings, however, are generating the most buzz because they have no video evidence to back them up. The document trance includes a January 1st, 2020 encounter with the video, including online, of a bright dancing point moving erratically spotted by the pilot of an aircraft patrolling the skies over the Middle East. The object lingered in the sight for 1 minute, 3 seconds before it disappeared. Even more striking was the sighting on New Year's Day, 2024, of a football-shaped body with three fin-like projections, one pointing vertically and two pointing downward at 45 degrees angles. That object remained visible for just 9 seconds before disappearing. Perhaps most sensational of all, however, are the fresh details about a 1 minute, 46 second appearance in 2013 of an eight-pointed star-like body swerving and maneuvering in front of a naval jet, leaving a fine contrail of exhaust behind it. All of the reports in the files remain objects of speculation and will be followed by more such reports, which the Department of Defense promises will be forthcoming on a rolling basis. If the UAPs are out there, the American public will have an opportunity to learn about them. We continue with the brief with an article from Milestones, aired. The Late Show's last bow, Stephen Colbert, says goodnight. Rebecca Sulfur is the author. She is the former producer of the Colbert Report. Stephen Colbert took over The Late Show from its original host, David Letterman, in 2015. And in the years between then and the show's final episode, which aired May 21st, he achieved something extraordinary, making it normal to talk about the hardest parts of being alive. Colbert wasn't just funny. He had a way of revealing the full scope of a guest's humanity. He created moments where difficult human experiences were packaged into something easier to sit with or made tidy. They stayed there, unresolved, in front of millions, like his 2021 interview with actor Andrew Garfield, who spoke about grieving his mother, or one of Colbert's many conversations with Anderson Cooper, reflecting on the deaths of Cooper's parents with a clarity that didn't rush toward closure. Colbert himself often returned to the loss of his father and brothers in a plane crash when he was a child, as well as his mother's death. These moments didn't resolve. They didn't pivot neatly back to promotion or punchlines. They simply existed, often sandwiched between humorous and sometimes absurd segments. Television often struggled to hold difficult human experiences unless it can be shaped into something digestible or it's reserved for moments of collective catastrophe. In last year's acceptance speech after winning his Emmy for Outstanding Talk Series, Colbert shared how he had set out to make a late-night show about love, but later realized we were doing a late-night comedy show about loss, and that's related to love because sometimes you not only truly know how much you love something when you get a sense you might be losing it. In his decade of late-night television, Colbert showed that love and loss are inseparable. Our next article for Time Magazine in the brief is the brief news. The High Price of Attending the World Cup by Sean Gregory. There's a viral ad from Canadian carrier Air Transat showing how much cheaper it is to fly to some countries than attend their soccer games at the World Cup. Quote, watch England. Tickets at $3,402. See England. Round trip. Tickets starting at $779. Then there are eye-popping asking prices on the World Cup secondary market. In mid-May, on the FIFA's resale platform, the cheapest ticket for the July 19 World Cup final at MetLife Stadium outside New York City was going for $9,200, the cheapest ticket. The richest asking price, $11,499,998.55. Good luck shedding that one, pal. And don't forget the brouhaha over the train fare. New Jersey Transit announced in April that it would charge $150 to get from Penn Station to MetLife on game day, a round trip that typically costs $13. In May, it cut the price to $98. The 2026 World Cup, co-hosted by the U.S., Canada, and Mexico, is costing a small fortune for both spectators and local governments tasked with welcoming international soccer fans. Quote, football unites the world, FIFA is fond of boasting, but this year's tournament risks bringing together fans of a certain tax bracket while pricing out some of the game's most passionate supporters. FIFA has embraced the sort of dynamic pricing customers find when shopping for airline tickets. Costs fluctuate in real time based on demand. In May, for example, it was charging, at face value, $1,940 for an upper-tier seat to the opener for the U.S. men's national team, a game against Paraguay, in SoFi Stadium in Inglewood, California, on June 12th. And FIFA's own resale site charges both buyers and sellers an additional 15%, increasing the soccer body's haul as seats change hands. There's some element of greed there, says Kate Ashley, professor at Northwestern University's DeMoor McKinn School of Business. To justify this model, FIFA president Gianni Infantino has pointed to the robust U.S. resale market. Since tickets are likely to sell above face value on a secondary platform, the organization is trying to match those numbers in initial sale price as much as possible. FIFA's approach could backfire. Plenty of tickets remain unsold. Anyone up for a $1,300 front-level tickets for the Haiti-Scotland group stage match in Foxborough, Massachusetts on June 13th? Plus, sticker shock may be deterring travelers from making the trip. According to a report from the American Hotel and Lodging Association released in early May, close to 80% of the survey respondents across the U.S. host cities said that bookings are tracking below initial expectations. Quote, forecasts show that domestic travelers are outpacing international travelers, the report concluded, which is concerning for metro areas betting on an economic boost. International visitors spend money in hotels, restaurants, and shops that would not otherwise be spent. Thankfully, fans can still hack this pricey World Cup. Over the 30-day period prior to May 19th, the secondary market prices dropped more than 20% on average for group stage matches, according to TicketData.com. You could keep waiting it out for even better deals. Host cities are also staging free fan fests and watch parties at places like Centennial Olympic Park in Atlanta. Quote, "It's great to be inside the stadium at a match," says Lee Eigel, a professor at NYU's Tisch Institute for Global Sports. "Sometimes it's equally great to be outside of the stadium or further away from the stadium and just be around people who are enjoying themselves around this sport. Like the pub, that classic World Cup locale, sharing an experience with other Rapid supporters in front of a big screen. $10 pitchers instead of $2,000 seats. There have been worse backup plans." Now, one more article from The Brief is a pictorial article of people roaming the side of a hill and helicopters flying over, dropping assist to for firefighting. Fire season. A helicopter water tanker assists firefighters attempting to control the Sandy Fire in Simi Valley, California, on May 19th. The blaze, about 35 miles northwest of downtown Los Angeles, was one of five fires of more than 1,000 acres each that appeared to announce an early start to the Southern California peak wildfire season, which historically begins in June and runs through October. High winds, high temperatures, and another dry winter have residents on edge. Battalion Chief David Acuna of the Department of Forestry and Fire Protection told the Los Angeles Times, quote, "You can kind of imagine that all of Southern California is like a haystack right now, waiting for a single spark." We continue with Time Magazine for June 8, 2026, with some articles from The View. First one's Society. How to Fix the Internet. Hank Green is the author. I'm going to tell you something embarrassing. For a long time, I thought the internet would immediately make society better. How could it not? A world where everyone was more connected would be a world where everyone was more empathetic. The gatekeepers would fall. There'd be more access, more expertise, more chances for curiosity to be rewarded. This is not what happened. There are good parts, of course. We really did get access to many lifetimes' worth of high-quality information. But it turns out the information doesn't matter that much. Once we had infinite content, what mattered more than anything else was which bits were easiest to pay attention to. An entire professional class of content creators emerged whose job was to figure out how to make their little video more engaging, watchable, and unignorable than the next. We entered an attention arms race, and we did it with the help of recommendations algorithms designed to amplify even the tiniest difference in the ability of a piece of content to hold your attention. As a YouTuber, I try to capture people's attention. I make a lot of educational and pro-social content, but our systems are not designed to reward it. Our social media ecosystem can't constantly or consistently measure how true something is. All the algorithms know is whether you'd click it or, in the newer platforms, whether you're watching what is served to you. The issue? Paying attention is not the same thing as understanding. In fact, a lot of the time, it is in direct conflict with understanding. The result? A media environment that slices the world into the simplest possible shapes. Heroes and villains, panic and certainty, fear and superiority, danger and outrage. When you feed a piece of information into social media's salience machine, it always comes out worse. Well, I have found a bit of hope in an unusual place. In the 1890s, newspaper business changed. Cheap printing, telegraph wires, and easier distribution were powerful technologies for which we did not have a strong set of social norms. It became more profitable for a paper to focus on growth rather than being useful to a loyal set of readers. And getting bigger often meant publishing more stories that were more arresting, more scandalous, more emotionally loaded. What grabbed readers' attention? Crime, vice, corruption, foreign danger, and social collapse. Meanwhile, newspaper barons with names like Hearst and Pulitzer got fabulously wealthy. In the era of yellow journalism, this is what we have. It did not last forever. It turned hot, warped incentives, did real damage. But then, over time, consumers began to prioritize credibility. People got tired of yellow journalism. In response, newspapers began focusing on building trusted brands. There is always a market for the truth. There's a market for not being manipulated. There's a market for information that is still useful after the initial jolt of emotion wears off. I cannot help but believe that this history will repeat itself. Today, people are tired of AI slop and misinformation. The social content of our digital age is broken. Told the internet would connect, inform, and empower them, many feel manipulated, polarized, and desensitized instead. I think there's an opportunity to build institutions, business models, and platforms on which credibility becomes a competitive advantage again. Obviously, organizations like this already exist, but new ones are also being built. To build a better internet, we need buy-in from three groups. The first of those, creating content. When podcasters and comedians or journalists and editors, those of us who want a business long-term, need to resist the urge to flatten everything into a spectacle. Perhaps you want to become a supermarket tabloid, but that seems like a bad business to me. Find a path to create actual value or suffer the consequences. Second, social media platforms must admit that their recommendation systems are not neutral. They are the engines that build our reality. If you design them in ways that reward certainty, conflict, and outrage over accuracy, and understanding and content, you're building a worse world. And last, those of us who love the internet must find ways to enjoy media while we still retain free will. Don't give away your agency entirely to algorithms. Choose for yourself what you want to pay attention to. We don't need to passively consume what we're fed. I am not as nostalgic for the old media world. It failed in lots of ways. But I also do not think the current version of the digital media is permanent. We can build new things, better things. We can build institutions that are native to the internet, but not captive to its worst incentives. The author Green is a YouTuber and founder of Complexly. Next article in the brief is The Risk Report by Ian Bremmer. In recent years, voters on both sides of the Atlantic have punished incumbents and establishment parties of both the left and the right, in part because they reject politics as usual and perceptions of corruption. In the U.S., Europe, and South and Central America, familiar power brokers have taken a beating, and a disparate group of mavericks, some on the left, others on the right, have emerged. In Brazil, too, though two political giants have dominated the nation's politics, corruption is triggering fresh demand for change. In April 2018, former President Luiz Inácio Lula da Silva, known as Lula, went to prison on graft charges. He was released in November 2019. The country's Supreme Court annulled his conviction in 2021, and he toppled then-President Jair Bolsonaro in the election of 2022. Bolsonaro is now serving a 27-month prison sentence for plotting a coup to overturn that result. Since he's ineligible to win his old job back this October, his son, Flavio, a sitting senator, is now the leading challenger facing Lula. Latest polls show President Lula and Bolsonaro, the younger, running neck and neck. Both corruption allegations have now returned to Brazil's center stage, reviving the possibility that voters on the right might turn to an outsider. On May 13th, Intercept Brazil, part of the U.S.-based online news outlet, published messages that appear to show Flavio Bolsonaro seeking money from Daniel Porcaro, a central figure in Brazil's latest fraud case, to finance a movie about Bolsonaro, the father. Film funding isn't illegal, but any direct link to Porcaro undermines the Bolsonaro claim that President Lula is hopelessly corrupt. That's why no one should assume that Lula and Flavio Bolsonaro are certain to meet in a second round runoff for the top job. And it's not the only scandal. The Bolsonaro family has long been questioned about the real estate acquisitions under financially suspicious circumstances for a price their public officials would suggest they couldn't afford. Lula's own son, meanwhile, has been publicly linked to individuals arrested in a Social Security fraud probe and leaks related to a larger anti-money laundering and organized crime investigation would implicate members of Lula's cabinet. There are also three third-party candidates in the race. Each remains a dark horse for now, but Lula's intense unpopularity with the right and the damaged Bolsonaro brand are creating space for a wild card. Romeo Zema, a businessman, built his political reputation as the popular governor of Minas Gerais state, leading the center-right Novo Party. Goiás Governor Ronaldo Caiado will represent the Social Democratic Party, and his reputation as a folksy crime fighter might play well with voters who like the elder Bolsonaro, but have little confidence in his son. Anti-establishment activist Renan Santos, founder of the Freedom Brazil movement, will lead the Mission Party as the plague on both of their houses outside candidate. Zema and Santos have already spoken out on the latest accusations against Bolsonaro, the son. Zema's hopes lie in his strong social media presence and his anti-corruption reputation, while Caiados is a larger presence on the television. None of them has yet seen a polling surge, and all must build effective campaigns to break through. Only in September will it become clear if any has a real shot to advance. In the final weeks of the campaigns, voters on the right will judge whether any of them has a legitimate shot at beating Lula. For now, Lula remains a very slight favorite, and Bolsonaro's biggest advantage is that the scandal broke 5 months before the vote. It doesn't masticize. If it doesn't masticize, he'll have time to shift the campaign corruption focus back to Lula. And the U.S.-Iran fight for control of the Strait of Hormuz could cost the incumbent by sharply dividing up food prices, driving them up. But prospects for a third-party breakthrough are higher than many think. Nearly 40% of Brazil's voters prefer a candidate not named Lula or Bolsonaro, both of whom have unpopularity ratings already approaching 50%. And this latest in Brazil's long line of political scandals raises the odds that a political outsider might actually win. We continue with The View in the Inbox. The first article is In the Loop by Theron Pillay, editorial fellow. In April, a Gallup poll found 18% of all U.S. employees believe it is at least somewhat likely that their jobs will be eliminated within the next 5 years because of AI or automation. For employees working in organizations that have adopted AI, the number rises to 23%. At the same time, AI use is growing steadily, and the 28% of employees reporting they use AI a few times a week or more. Economists disagree on how AI will impact major labor markets, though early research from Stanford has found a decrease in employment concentrated among 22 to 25-year-olds in AI-exposed jobs, such as software development, customer service, and clerical work. But emerging evidence suggests that in some cases, AI is substituting for critical thinking rather than extending it. The implications of that for entry-level work are concerning. As Zana Buchinka, an incoming assistant professor at MIT who studies design of human AI interactions, explained, expertise forms through thoughtful engagement. AI systems shortcut the need for that kind of engagement. So essentially, we're killing the path to become an expert, but also assuming that experts exist in the world and can operate these systems, she says. Much of the debate around AI's labor impacts to date are focused on technology itself, how quickly it advances and is adopted, and whether, unlike previous technologies, it will be able to occupy any new roles it creates. But the future of work is also dependent on what AI does to us. Whether it is eroding the cognitive capacities on which the value of the white-collar work has historically depended. Continuing on, we have the DC Brief by Philip Elliott. Barack Obama is back in the making headlines with a long magazine profiles and going viral with carefully choreographed, made-for-social media videos. He's urging Democrats to stand up to unpopular wartime president and raising boatloads of cash. He's encouraging his base to believe in big hope and change while peddling must-have merch and tickets to his big events. No, you did not get in a time machine back in 2008. It's all happening again. The 44th president is about to open his presidential campus. Yes, it's more than just a library. And its dean is about to be ubiquitous, as if he were back in the on the ballot. But what is remarkable about the return of Obama is not just the price tag $850 million and counting for a conference center, a vegetable garden, and yes, an NBA regulation basketball court, are the physical size of his 19-acre complex on the south side of Chicago. It's not that big for a presidential center, Obama allies argue. George W. Bush's $250 million complex in Dallas closes in on 23 acres, including 15 acres of wildflowers. It's that Obama's perch might be the last one to manifest in a way that Americans have come to expect a post-presidential footprint. President Donald Trump is already promoting a skyscraper in Miami that will house his post-White House presence. Concept art shows gold escalators, a decommissioned Air Force One, and Mar-a-Lago-style terraces that make it all seem more like a glitzy gathering spot for galas than a research hub for future scholars looking for primary source documents. Fundraising is underway for that project as his inner circle understands that Trump's ability to raise cash might be at its peak as he sits in the Oval Office, ready to do deals to boost his ambitions for his presidential center, which could end up costing $1 billion. Barack Obama says, "I didn't start off as a president. I started off right down the street. I don't believe in future libraries or museums," Trump recently told reporters. "Could be an office, but it's most likely going to be a hotel with a beautiful building underneath it and a 747 Air Force One in the lobby." Meanwhile, former President Joe Biden remains in a very early stages of planting his sapling of a post-presidency in Delaware. A city has yet to be announced, let alone a site. To say fundraising has been slow would be generous. Biden's advisors had aimed for $200 million for his building, but ended last year with just $4 million, all of it transferred from a surplus inauguration fund from 2020. Planners say they're gunning for an $11 million target by the end of the year, but around Washington, the thinking is that Biden might end up having to settle for a piece of planned University of Delaware classroom project, already named Biden Hall. Most presidents save the legacy building cash grab for their second term, waiting a few months so as to give re-election donors a reprieve. But up until the summer of 2024, Biden thought he was heading into a re-election campaign that would give him plenty of time to hover up dollars after his second inauguration in 2025. Instead, Biden became an annoyance to the Democratic Party, which found itself scrambling to assemble a 100-day sprint for Kamala Harris. Donors are not rushing to help the 83-year-old great-grandfather at this point, which is why historians may have to bookend the traditional concept of presidential libraries with Obama's by-the-books brick-and-mortar legacy defense. Doors are slated to open June 19th, and tickets are already selling out into August. And another article from The Brief by Jeffrey Kluger. Last year, the Trump administration shut down the U.S. Agency for International Development as part of cuts by the Department of Government Efficiency, the DOGE people. A study in The Lancet estimated closing the agency, which provided food, medicine, clean water, and more to over 60 countries, could lead to 14 million deaths by 2030. Now, a paper in Science is pointing to another knock-on effect. A rise in violent conflict across the regions and communities the organization once served. Quote, "What happens is this sudden shock to the project's employment, livelihoods, and wages," says Austin Wright, professor of public policy at the University of Chicago and a lead researcher on the paper. Quote, what drives up conflict by effective, that drives up conflict by effectively creating economic chaos on the ground. To explore what happens when crucial aid suddenly disappears, Wright and his colleagues surveyed 870 regions or communities that used to receive USAID services from March 2024, before Trump scrapped the program, until November 2025, around the 9 months after his move. The researchers used two data sets. One tracks global assistance programs, and the other tracks incidents of violence across the same areas. The researchers also tallied the amount of aid received by each of the regions studied. Results were striking. On the whole, there were 6.5% increase in the probability of conflict after aid was halted across 870 regions, compared with other parts of the world with similar characteristics, but that received no aid. Protests and riots increased by 10%. Incidents of armed fighting rose by 6.9%, and battle-related fatalities grew by 9.3%. The uptick in violence began almost immediately after the aid stopped and remained elevated for months. There was, says Wright, quote, a persistent change in the risk ecosystem. The authors also looked into the severity of incidents, how many battles were waged in conflicts, for example. Quote, that is actually increasing by more than 10%, Wright says. So you're both more likely to be falling into war or conflict, and that conflict is going to be more severe. Regions that had been getting more aid experienced proportionately more violence than those formerly getting less or none. As the U.S. alienates former global partners by stopping the program, China is attracting new friends and allies with its Belt and Road Initiative, building infrastructure in beneficiary nations. Quote, we're not the only superpower trying to win favor, Wright says. Once you shut down an organization like USAID, this creates a persistent concern about uncertainty in contracts. There's no easy way to fix the downstream problems caused by the shutdown of USAID. Quote, you can't undo what DOGE has created, says Wright. It's not as straightforward as simply turning the lights back on. And we'll end our reading of Time magazine for this week with 8 questions of Tom Hanks, the Oscar-winning actor and filmmaker, on his new World War II docuseries, The Legacy of Saving Private Ryan, and his vision for America on its 250th. First, he asks, what does moral courage look like today? The best petri dish for tyranny is indifference. We have a choice every day to do something or not. For some of us, it's raising our fists and saying, not on my watch. For others, it's giving money. For others, it's continuing to tell the stories that matter. Next question, docuseries World War II with Tom Hanks debuts on History Memorial Day. Can you talk about the significance of that timing? In Stephen Ambrose's book, D-Day, he talks about what could have been the first American killed on D-Day, a paratrooper standing in the doorway ready to jump. He never got out of the plane because he was hit by a shell. Memorial Day is about that guy. How are you thinking about July 4th as America celebrates its 250th? The 4th of July is about beginning of the two-step forward, one-step back process of making our nation a more perfect union. We will never be perfect, but we've had 250 years to figure out how to get closer. The beginning of the Superman show when I was a kid, truth, justice, and the American way. That's what July 4th is about. You narrate all 20 episodes of the series. What was that process like? It was the opposite of coming in and reading words someone came up with. None of us wanted to say, okay, here's another haiku of narration from Tom Hanks. There was some stuff that as soon as I read it, I turned to the control booth and said, has this been vetted? Is this true? Ended up being a constant education of saying, I did not know that. If American high school students could all glean one thing from the document, what would that be? For a populace to say, we did not know our neighbors were being rounded up and sent away, as though today we would say, I don't see any signs of homelessness in America. No, it's obvious. It's happening. We cannot be complicit in 2026. Otherwise, look what we might recreate. It's hard to talk about World War II in Hollywood without talking about Saving Private Ryan. Saving Private Ryan was a granddaddy. Many veterans who had actually been there were old and leaving us. When I first spoke to Steven Spielberg about it, he said, I'll finally be able to make a movie about Omaha Beach I've been wanting to. The only thing missing was the smell. The visuals, the special effects were so tactile that I knew the people who left the theater after 10 minutes. What keeps drawing you back to the World War II? Steven and I have gone to examine the themes and moments with Band of Brothers and the Pacific. Now it's more important for his work to speak about how does this affect our behavior today? What excited you about playing Abraham Lincoln in the upcoming adaptation of George Saunders' Lincoln in the Bardo? Saunders is a genius. It took me 80 pages until I figured out what was going on, but oh my God, the thing that struck me was I do not play so much this grand historical figure on the $5 bill. I play a grieving father who has lost his son. There is nobody on earth that would not be moved by that. You also happen to be distinctly related to Honest Abe, yes? Yeah, his mother was Nancy Hanks. His cousin was Dennis Hanks. They were from Kentucky, as are my ancestors. It's a nice claim to fame in fifth grade. Final question, what makes you say yes to a project these days? Look, I'm almost 70 years old. On the one hand, it has been fun. On one hand, it has been good. But the final analysis is, it's got to be worth telling the story. Unless you're somehow illuminating the human condition, I'd rather reorganize my closet. That is Time Magazine for this week, the first part of our issue for June 8th, 2025. This is Ken Pagera signing off. Hope you have a great week. We will see you next week.
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2: 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On Wednesday, June 24th, the Cardinals host the Arizona Diamondbacks. 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Game time is at 6:45 p.m. On Saturday, August 29th, the Pittsburgh Pirates come to town. Game time is at 1:15 p.m. And on Sunday, September 20th, it's our last audio-described game of the season as the Cardinals host the Washington Nationals. 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
1: 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And now, I'll begin with Inside Michael Jackson's Death, How It Happened and Who Was Responsible. Jackson's personal physician was found guilty of involuntary manslaughter. Michael Jackson died in 2009, but the King of Pop's final years won't be portrayed in Michael, a new biopic that focuses solely on the singer's rise to fame and years dominating the charts with singles like Thriller and Beat It. It goes without saying, then, that the movie also neglects any exploration of the multiple allegations of child sex abuse Jackson faced throughout the 90s and 2000s. Michael is a complicated person. People have complicated opinions, and that's fine, screenwriter John Logan said in a recent interview with a Hollywood Reporter. We chose to tell the uplifting story of his triumph in the movie, and that's what we did. This choice is sure to satisfy fans, but others may find it to feel incomplete. Jackson's death, after all, was a profound cultural event in and of itself, as Entertainment Weekly noted in its aftermath. In death, Michael Jackson quickly proved to be as colossal as he was in life, we wrote at the time. As word spread around the globe, internet sites seized up and crashed. TV networks preempted their primetime lineups to air, and sometimes re-air, minor chord retrospectives of the King of Pop's soap opera life. Heavy sales of his back catalog quickly vaulted him to the top of the charts again, and radio play of his songs increased a staggering 1,735%. Below, we revisit Michael Jackson's death, the doctor who was charged with having a hand in it, and the reaction of fans worldwide. How did Michael Jackson die? On June 24, 2009, Michael Jackson visited the Staples Center in Los Angeles to rehearse for his upcoming This Is It comeback tour. The rehearsal lasted until midnight, and the singer arrived to his Holmby Hills home roughly 30 minutes later, according to Jackson's personal physician, Dr. Conrad Murray, whose interview with the Los Angeles Police Department following the pop star's death was released by the Los Angeles Times. Jackson was reportedly suffering from insomnia, and Murray was called on to provide a number of drugs intended to help Jackson sleep. According to the BBC, this included Valium, lorazepam, and midazolam. Unfortunately, these drugs did not help the singer to sleep. Murray claimed that after several hours, Jackson began requesting propofol, which is typically used as a surgical anesthetic. Jackson had used this drug to sleep many times before, but Murray was hesitant to give it to him as he was hoping to wean Jackson off the powerful sedative. Around 10:40 a.m., Murray gave Jackson 25 milligrams of propofol that had been diluted with lidocaine. Jackson was finally able to get to sleep. Unfortunately, he never woke up. Murray said that he left the room for roughly 2 minutes to use the restroom and returned to discover that Jackson had stopped breathing. Both Murray and paramedics provided CPR, but they were unable to revive Jackson. What was Michael Jackson's official cause of death? In August 2009, a Los Angeles coroner declared that Jackson's official cause of death was acute intoxication of propofol and lorazepam, which caused the singer to go into cardiac arrest. Furthermore, Jackson's death

0: was ruled a homicide, and authorities began a manslaughter investigation into Murray. What were Michael Jackson's last words? Speaking with detectives following Jackson's death, Murray relayed that Jackson asked for milk, which was the pop star's pet name for the propofol. "Please, please give me some milk so that I can sleep, because I know that this is all that really works for me." Murray recalled Jackson saying, "These were among the singer's last words before he died." Murray claimed that he had been giving Jackson 50 milligrams of propofol every night to help him sleep. On the night of Jackson's death, however, he only gave him 25 milligrams, as he had already given the singer other sedatives. Unfortunately, this still proved to be a lethal dose. Murray, Jackson's personal physician, was charged with involuntary manslaughter in February 2010, roughly 8 months after Jackson's death. He pleaded not guilty, and his case went to trial in September of the following year. As reported by People, the trial presented two different interpretations of Murray's actions. The prosecution presented Murray as greedy and reckless, noting that he was paid $150,000 a month to help Jackson get ready for his upcoming This Is It tour. Los Angeles Deputy District Attorney David Walgren alleged that for this sum of money, Murray had violated the Hippocratic Oath, engaging in bizarre behavior that rose to the level of extreme criminal negligence. Murray's defense argued that Jackson took additional propofol and lorazepam while the physician's back was turned, leading to his sudden death. They also contended that Jackson's care was complicated by regular Demerol injections from another physician, as well as intense pressure to perform 50 concerts for his sold-out tour. Ultimately, the defense argued that Jackson bore more responsibility for his death than Murray. Murray said as much during a 2011 interview with Today. "Nothing that I gave Michael should have ended his life." The jury did not agree. After 10 hours of deliberation, Murray was convicted of involuntary manslaughter. He received the maximum sentence of 4 years in prison, but was released early after 1 year and 11 months. Murray's medical licenses in Texas, California, and Nevada were suspended following his conviction. After his release, he moved to Trinidad and Tobago. There, he registered to practice and in 2023 founded the DCM Medical Institute. Next is Reba McEntire pays tribute to The Voice alum Dylan Carter, who died at 24. Huge ray of sunshine. The country singer served as Carter's coach until his episode 12 elimination by Shania Russell. Reba McEntire is mourning 24-year-old Dylan Carter, whom she spent a season mentoring on The Voice. Carter, a country musician who competed on the 24th season of the singing competition series, was killed Saturday in a car accident in Colleton County, South Carolina. News of his death was shared by Monk's Corner Mayor Thomas Hamilton Jr. and Local Voice, a nonprofit organization that Carter co-founded. On Monday, McEntire shared a photo of the young singer to her Instagram stories alongside a sweet tribute. "We will miss you, Dylan, so much," the Grammy winner wrote. "He was a brilliant, kind, and talented young man who brought a huge ray of sunshine to The Voice. Rest in peace, my dear friend." Entertainment Weekly has reached out to the Colleton County Sheriff's Office for more information. Carter made his mark on The Voice with a memorable performance during the blind audition stage, delivering an emotional rendition of Whitney Houston's "I Look to You." The singer was just 20 at the time, and later explained to the judges that he chose the song to honor his mother, who had died the year prior. Carter ultimately earned a four-tier turn from judges Niall Horan, John Legend, Gwen Stefani, and McIntyre, who were teary-eyed as they battled it out to determine who would be his coach. While praising his performance, McIntyre said through tears, "I saw you get so emotionally involved, and that's when you know you've got a great song and a great singer, when it touches your heart. To me, as a performer, that is when you really hone in to why you're put on this earth, is to touch the people's hearts, and you did." Horan chimed in, "You made the Queen cry in the best way possible." Carter chose McIntyre as his mentor, explaining, "Something told me to go with Reba. She could be a comforting mom figure for me." He went on to be eliminated in episode 12 of the season, making it to the battle rounds of the competition. Remembering the local performer in a Sunday Facebook post, Mox County Mayor Hamilton wrote, "Our family is heartbroken to hear about the passing of Dylan Carter in a car accident. As a gifted singer, he frequently entertained our community with his performances at town events. His kindness and charm earned him immense respect, and his absence will be deeply felt." The statement continued, "To the loved ones and acquaintances of Dylan, we offer our sincerest condolences during this difficult period. The town of Monk's Corner, its council, and entire staff extend their deepest sympathies. He was much more to our family than an entertainer. He was our friend, and we are deeply saddened." Next, Rob Reiner's son Jake says it's almost too impossible to process having brother Nick at center of family tragedy. Rob and Michelle Reiner were found dead in their home on December 2025. Their son Nick has pleaded not guilty after he was charged with murder in connection with their killings. By Marina Watts. Rob Reiner's son Jake Reiner is opening up about his parents' death and his brother Nick's connection to the family tragedy. In a Substack essay published on Friday, Jake reflected on his life after his parents, Rob and Michelle Reiner, were found stabbed to death in their Brentwood, Los Angeles home on December 15th. Their son Nick was arrested and charged with murder in connection with their killings soon after. He pleaded not guilty in February. "We lost more than half of our family that night in the most violent way imaginable," Jake wrote in the essay. "Sure, any loss of a parent is devastating, but nothing compares to losing both of them at the same time, and on top of that, having your brother be at the center of it. It's almost too impossible to process." He continued, "I understand that people have questions about what happened. Some of those answers will come in time. But some parts of this belong only to our family, and keeping them private is the only way to protect what little remains of something that was taken from us." Elsewhere in his post, Jake revealed how he learned about his parents' death. "He was at Los Angeles Union Station for a celebration of life honoring one of his best friends when his sister Romy contacted him with the news. I received a call from my sister Romy telling me our father was dead," he wrote. "Minutes later, she called back telling me our mother was also dead. My world as I knew it had collapsed," Jake wrote. "I was in a trance. The only thing I could focus on was that I needed to get to my childhood home. I needed to get to my sister. I needed to figure out what the hell just happened." "Every day since his parents' death," Jake wrote, "has been horrendous. In the middle of trying to process the most devastating moment of your life, the world demands meetings, paperwork, decisions, and explanations, as if documentation must come before mourning." Romy and Jake previously shared a joint statement about their parents' deaths on December 17th. "Words cannot even begin to describe the unimaginable pain we are experiencing every moment of the day," they said. This horrific and devastating loss of our parents, Rob and Michelle Reiner, is something that no one should ever experience. They weren't just our parents. They were our best friends. The siblings continued, "We are grateful for the outpouring of condolences, kindness, and support we have received, not only from family and friends, but people from all walks of life. We now ask for respect and privacy, for speculation to be tempered with compassion and humanity, and for our parents to be remembered for the incredible lives they lived and the love they gave." Nick, who has been in custody since December, last appeared in court on February 23rd, pleading not guilty to the murder charges stemming from the fatal stabbings of his parents. Nick was not granted bail during the hearing, which lasted for less than 10 minutes. Rob and Michelle's death certificates revealed that they died within minutes of sustaining multiple sharp force injuries inflicted with a knife by another in their home, reported People. Nick is due back in court on April 29th for a preliminary hearing. There, a judge will determine if prosecutors have enough evidence to proceed to trial. If convicted, Nick faces life in state prison without the possibility of parole or the death penalty. Prosecutors have not yet decided whether to seek the death penalty for this case. Next is police investigation of Storage Wars star Daryl Sheets' death includes cyberbullying and accusations. Sheets was found dead on April 22nd. He was 67, by Rachel Schufeld. Hours after the death of Storage Wars star Daryl Sheets, police have confirmed that they are looking into allegations that the reality TV star had been bullied online. The Lake Havasu City Police Department of Arizona is aware of the cyberbullying accusations, Sergeant Kyle Ridgway told Entertainment Weekly, and it is a part of the current active investigation. Sheets, 67, had appeared on the first 15 seasons of the long-running A&E series that follows professional buyers bidding on storage lockers up for auction in search of valuable treasures. In one episode, he famously found a letter from President Abraham Lincoln, nicknamed the Gambler. Sheets last appeared on the show in 2023. Police had found Sheets dead at an Arizona residence. On April 22, 2026, at approximately 0200 hours, officers with the Lake Havasu City Police Department were dispatched to a residence in the 1500 block of Chandler Drive in reference to a reported deceased individual, the Lake Havasu Police Department said in a news release. Upon arrival, officers located a male subject who suffered from what appeared to be a self-inflicted gunshot wound to the head. The male was pronounced deceased on scene, and the Lake Havasu City Police Department's Criminal Investigations Unit was notified and responded to the scene to assume the investigation. On Wednesday afternoon, another former Storage Wars cast member, Renee Nizoda, posted a video to social media in which he said that Sheets had been dealing with a bully. "He had a guy really, really tormenting him lately and cyberbullying him," Nizoda said. "Guys, just because you watch us on television doesn't mean you know us. It doesn't mean you know what we're about. Also, it doesn't entitle you to bully somebody." He encouraged law enforcement to dig into that aspect of the case. Daryl has been posting a lot about the guy that's been cyberbullying him and tormenting him, Nizoda said, and I really hope they look into that guy and it's just not a pass because it's just not right, guys. Sheets' former co-star noted that while the two were competitive on the show, they were also friends. If you or someone you know is considering suicide, please contact the National Suicide Prevention Hotline at 1-800-273-TALK-8255. text STRENGTH to the Crisis Text Line at 741-741 or go to suicidepreventionlifeline.org. That's all the time we have for today. This has been Kathy with the Entertainment Weekly. I hope you've enjoyed today's reading from the audio reading service at the Allen County Public Library.
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2: If you've ever had major surgery, you probably remember lying down and waking up, but nothing in between. Thanks to the anesthesiologist, during the actual surgery, you were out of it, immobilized and insensitive to pain. But until recently, scientists had little understanding of how anesthetics actually work on the cellular level. That's changed thanks to recent experiments performed by researchers at the University of Zurich in Switzerland. They knew that anesthetics caused pain receptors in the brain to turn off by acting like most drugs do, anesthetizing drugs attached to particular sites on nerve cells and turn them off. The question was, where on nerve cells do these drugs attach? Nerve cell membranes have receptors for different kinds of chemicals produced by the brain. Gamma-aminobutyric acid, or GABA, for example, is a chemical that shuts down nerve cells. The hypothesis was that general anesthesia works by binding to GABA receptors on a nerve cell, thereby activating the receptor and instructing the cell to shut down. So it made sense for the Zurich researchers to focus on GABA receptors. To do this, they worked with mice that had been genetically engineered to have nerve cells with GABA receptors that wouldn't respond to anesthetics. And sure enough, when such mice were given anesthetic drugs, they weren't nearly as immune to pain as regular mice that had also been given pain-blocking drugs. Clearly, GABA receptor sites on nerve cells are part of what allow anesthetics to do their job. While the Zurich experiment fills in only one piece of the puzzle, it is an important step towards learning how these amazing drugs work and how to make them even better. This moment of science came from Indiana University with underwriting from the Office of the Vice President for Research. Today's program was prepared by Jeremy Shear with help from Mark Braun in the Medical Sciences Program. I'm Yael Cassander.
3: This is Soledad O'Brien from CNN. Every young person has a story. Whether that story leads to triumph or tragedy depends on a kid's ability to make good decisions. Here's Marcia's story, which she writes in the form of a letter home. She's a high school student from Texas.
4: Dear Mom, I just arrived at the detention center yesterday. I would like to let you know that I'm truly sorry for everything. Whenever I needed advice or comfort, I would turn to you. But you were so busy being scared and trying to hide from Walter's abuse. I couldn't bear burdening you. I was upset with myself for not having the courage to go to the police about Walter. I thought, he's practically killing her. The very first night Walter hit me was the night I joined the gang. I thought that you were no longer there for me. A gang would be my protection, my safety. You said that if I ever got involved in gangs, I could waive every chance of college goodbye. I believed you and never intended to ever have anything to do with a gang. But things don't seem to go the way you planned them. I've noticed that violence is a cycle. Walter's abuse was part of that cycle. I found myself beating up some guy I didn't even know. Walter probably grew up with abusive parents. I have decided to take myself out of this cycle. When I get out of here, I want to become a cop. Once I succeed at that, I will start a violence awareness program for teens. I will let them know that someone is always there for them, like you were for me, Mom. I was just too afraid to see it.
3: As Marcia writes, violence is a cycle. The cycle can be stopped, but we've got to work together. Please take a moment to learn more at dtwt.org. This is Soledad O'Brien.
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7: Ever wonder why spiders don't get stuck in their own webs? The answer can be found in everyday science. Nature. Nature has equipped spiders with some unique tools to help them avoid the same sticky situation that befalls many hapless insects when they stumble upon a spider's web. To get a leg up on a spider's ingenious engineering, let's hitch a ride on the leg of a typical garden spider. Go ahead, pick a leg. Any leg. At the very bottom of each leg are several small claws. The bottom claw resembles a tiny crochet hook, so as she steps from one strand to the next, the hook encircles the strand and she swings right along. Now, reach out and touch the silky threads of her web. Thought it would be a lot stickier, didn't you? Actually, our spider does most of her traveling on these anchor silk strands that radiate outward from the center. These strands have a much smoother consistency than the adhesive cross silks that are used for trapping. Now, continuing along. Whoa. Our eight-legged friend has just lost her footing and she's headed straight for the sticky center of the web. Hold on tight. As we swing toward the web center, notice that she's still attached to the web by what's called a drag line. And when we hit the sticky part, a special abdominal gland secretes an oil that lets her slide right across even the most gluey parts of the web. And using the drag line, she can then regain her footing and pull herself and us back up to a safer part of the web in no time at all. Well, thanks for helping us weave today's show and for being a part of Everyday Science. Everyday Science is part of Bayer Corporation's national education program, Making Science Make Sense.

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4: Welcome to Blind City, the podcast. I'm your host, Langford Cunningham. We are the therapy for these streets.
8: Everybody got their ops. 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
4: 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We're in the streets for the people. I got my co-host today. Everybody may know him by the radio, but now he's independent, black owned. My man, Dirk Brown, how you doing?
14: I'm doing all right. How you doing?
4: Oh, man, thank you for pulling up to the city. But let me say this before we get the show started today. We have a very special show tonight. Let me send my condolences out to the families who lost their loved ones inside that horrific school shooting. May our prayers be with you. But we have problems in St. Louis right now. And it's just not dealing with the school shooting. We've been dying for the last 5 years in this city. And the murder toll has been going up and up and up to the penthouse. Now we're the homicide capital. We gotta come together out here in these streets. These politicians gotta do their damn job. I'm getting tired of the balloon releases, man. Individuals. Now I know they serve a purpose for the families, but the end game is to stop these damn murders. Releasing 20 damn balloons is not stopping the murders. And you gotta put pressure on these politicians. You pay taxes, people. Make them accountable.

We complacent as black people. You better learn how to get rowdy. Huh. You better go back to Dr. King and Malcolm X. Dr. King had the bus boycott, shut the city down. All we do is march and bang on drums. You better learn your history from your people. Information and awareness is what we bring

0: outside the city. We have Michelle Smith just pulled up to the city, and we're going to talk about Kevin Johnson, who has an execution date a couple days after Thanksgiving. And we're going to get deep inside that and talk about the mental health that our community is dealing with that people seem not to understand about our community. But we're going to get it straight today with Dr. Ajuma. We'll be right back after these messages. 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They take ecstasy, they take Percocet, and all that chemical in the weed in the hood they smoke. If that don't kill you, these damn shots won't kill you.
1: You better preach. 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
0: Don't get the damn shot. 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We come with the realness, Mr. Sims. 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
0: 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I got Dirk Brown as my co-host. I got Dr. Ajuma just pulled up to the city, and I have Miss Michelle Smith. Thank you for pulling up to the city. How you doing?
3: I'm doing well today. How are you?
0: Oh, I'm blessed, using my disability as strength to empower the people in the community. So let's get right into it. How is Mr. Kevin Johnson doing dealing with these circumstances?
3: Kevin is holding up pretty well, considering these circumstances. He is a very, pragmatic person. He understands what's going on, and he is doing his all to help himself and to also support his family.
0: Okay, so what is the movement right now with your organization that you're working with Kevin Johnson?
3: So my organization is, we call it MADP, Missourians for the Abolition of the Death Penalty. And we have a clemency campaign currently for Kevin Johnson, as well as the other people on death row who have scheduled execution dates. Kevin's date is November 29th, like you said, a couple of days after the holiday. And we are trying to educate and amplify people to take part in support of Kevin, including the actions that we will be doing, but also, educating their communities, their families, their churches. This entire thing is contingent upon people knowing what's happening and, like you said, getting loud about it. So that's what our role is right now.
0: So the organization and the people that's part of this organization, they're really not just for Kevin Johnson, just the Missouri death penalty or just the death penalty in America. They're totally against it.
3: Correct. Our organization is against any state sanctioned killings. And that's what this is. This is state murder. It is a regurgitation of racial justice lynchings that happened, decades ago. And so we are against the execution of anyone. We actually have someone from our city on federal death row. So we advocate for the abolition of the death penalty overall, but specifically we work in Missouri.
0: Dr. Ajuma, thank you for pulling up to the city. You have been speaking on this in future episodes and past episodes about America being a violent country.
4: Absolutely. My support for the sister with the brother, Brother Kevin Johnson, many, many others who have been wrongfully convicted or accused. You and I, we talked about this, Brother Langford. I wish the death penalty was administered equally. It's amazing when you look throughout the history of America, serial killers and other people who have committed heinous crimes. But yet, they get life in prison versus the an execution date.
0: But since then, Kevin has shown remorse towards the family of the police officer.
3: Kevin is very remorseful. Earlier this year, his attorneys commissioned a video that we call a clemency video. It is 35 minutes long, and it talks, to Kevin and his family and his supporters. And in it, Kevin recounts how he is remorseful, how he has used these 17 years of being incarcerated.
0: Let's stop right here. We're going to take a look at the tape. We'll be right back after these messages. 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
5: If I could speak to the McEntee family, his wife, his kids. I would tell him that I'm sorry. That I never meant to, I guess, tear the family apart. You know, I never wish to bring pain to them. Like I said, if I could erase that day, I would. I'm sorry.
0: BlindCityThePodcast.com. We just got done watching the clip. Well, let me say, you people watch the clip. I listen. Well, I know I'm blind. And I know they blind because we have a system that is definitely racial. And it's definitely unbalanced because I work for the system, St. Louis County Juvenile Detention. So you can't tell me what I'm not talking about, because I seen kids come through there, black kids, they had in juvenile detention for 2 years, and if a white kid come through there, he gone in 2 months. So we're going to talk about that. There is an unbalance in the criminal justice system. So we cannot deny that. That is true. So Ms. Smith, let's talk about this trauma with Mr. Kevin Johnson. When he lost his little brother, what was going on with that incident?
3: Well, this entire incident culminated on July 5th of 2005. And Kevin's little brother, and they affectionately called him Bam Bam. That was their family nickname for him. Bam Bam was 12 years old, and he had health issues due to their mother's drug use during his, when she was pregnant with him. And he was born with a heart defect. And he, he was a sickly little boy all of his life. And this particular day on July the 5th of that year, he had a seizure. So he collapsed and he began seizing. His grandmother, screamed, of course. She was, trying to get him help. And there were police close by, and they came up to the home to see what was going on. And they were really in the neighborhood looking for Kevin. And so they saw Bam Bam seizing, and basically from Kevin's, perspective and other family members, including his mom, the police were treating them, with non-urgency. They were not being compassionate. They were actually being, pretty, quote unquote, mean to the family.
0: Treat them like suspects then.
3: Right. Like typical poor folks in poor neighborhoods get treated by the system. So that is what was going on at that particular moment. And Kevin was not at the house, but he was next door. So he was watching all of this from next door. And he just saw, the police push his mom, and he saw them walking through the house. But he felt like they just weren't paying a lot of attention to his little brother.
0: Now, how old was Kevin at that time?
3: Kevin was 19. So when we talk about children and trauma and abuse, we have to understand that people don't magically heal or become whole when they turn 18 and are technically an adult.
0: Kevin's kind of like, his father wasn't really in his life. He was kind of like playing the father role for his mother and his little brother.
3: Correct. His little brother was 7 years younger than he was. So he, when the baby was born, he was very close to him and basically raised him and nurtured him. There was a home life that was, very unstable. And so he took on that role of being, a semi-father for his little brother. And the loss of a child, right? Because that's what he felt like. He felt like his own child died. So the loss of a child is going to turn any parent, into a situation where they, grieving and not really thinking correctly and having those decision-making skills. So that's what happened with Kevin.
0: Dr. Juma, excuse me, Ms. Smith. Mm-hmm. Dr. Juma.
4: Yes, sir.
0: You're a clinical therapist. What Ms. Smith is saying, could this really turn a person like Kevin Johnson or any person when they playing the father of the family and they're already dealing with trauma from the family that they could snap?
4: Absolutely. It just makes you human. And I think anybody under the right / wrong circumstance can have a reaction every moment and snap and do things that they traditionally wouldn't do or conceivably not in their character to do, but because of the range of emotions and the gravity of the incident and the situation, they certainly go over the edge. Anybody can do that. So, it's understandable. It's certainly understandable. And then all these other mitigating circumstances that you're talking about that he grew up under, probably was a lot of personal despair that he was dealing with, just a host of issues and challenges that he had to endure.
0: Well, let me say this, Ms. Smith. Let me play devil's advocate. You have people out there that might say, he killed a cop. He deserves everything that needs to happen to him. No sympathy, no empathy. He killed a cop. What do you have to say to people that think that way, Ms. Smith?
3: Well, I do hear that a lot. And I will say to those people that we have a system that is unequal, inequitable, and no justice. And so if we're saying that people need to be held accountable, that should be across the board, and everyone should be held accountable. I definitely ask people for empathy and sympathy and to think about, you know, just the dynamics of what actually happened. Kevin was not a bad person, a bad kid. He was not at school fighting people or beating people up. Kevin was a high school football star in Kirkwood. You know, he was not somebody just running the street and just being wild and doing things. He was a football star. He was a new dad. He was in foster care, and he was really trying to get himself together and deal with those mental issues that, you know, were affecting him from his traumatic childhood.
0: And we also have footage of a former police officer from Kirkwood, correct?
3: Correct. He's retired, yes.
0: What's his name?
3: Mr. Jeff Morrison.
0: And he knew the slain officer.
3: Correct. He was a friend of Sergeant McEntee's.
0: Of Sergeant McEntee's. We're going to take a look at his footage and see what he has to say about this situation. We'll be right back. 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
6: 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No, I'm not one of these people who says I'm completely against the death penalty. I don't believe that. It is appropriate in certain crimes, just not this one.
0: 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What was the officer's name again, Ms. Smith?
3: That officer is Officer Jeff Morrison.
0: Officer Jeff Morrison, former police Kirkwood officer. He's not with the death penalty also, and he wants to see Mr. Kevin Johnson live just do the rest of his time in prison instead of being put to death by lethal injection. Dr. Ajuma, what else do you have to say about this?
4: Well, I have a lot to say. The execution of Kevin is not going to bring that officer's life back. So, you know, two wrongs don't make a right. So, and the sister is absolutely 100% correct in her analysis. Justice is just not equally divvied out or distributed. You know, what makes a police officer's life so much more valuable than the average citizen? A life is a life. A death is a death. So I don't understand how a police life is catapulted above just the average person. You know, death is death. So it's so unfair. Unfortunately, whenever a black suspect or black perpetrator kills a white person, they're demonized. They're absolutely demonized. The end result is oftentimes they get death penalties, or they get the death penalty. So it's very unfortunate that it has to be this way. So that's my take on it.
0: Okay. We'll be right back after these messages. 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
0: 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We have Dr. Ajuma. We have my man Dirk Brown as my co-host, and we have Michelle Smith, and just pulled up to the city, Dr. Stanfield. Thank you for pulling up to the city, Dr. Stanfield. How you doing?
8: I'm doing great. It's an honor to be here. Thank you.
0: Great, great. Yeah, we're up here talking about the Missouri death penalty and how disproportionate it is inside the system, but we want to talk about Kevin, I heard he went, you had him through school, and was he dealing with trauma issues when he was going to school back then?
8: You know, I first met Kevin when he was a kindergartner, 5 years old. And he and his entire family went to the elementary school where I was the principal. And we knew there were issues with the family, and yet we had no clue how horrible those conditions were.
0: Let me ask you this, Dr. Stansfield, I'm sorry. Do you think Black boys' trauma is overlooked by society?
8: Yes, definitely. I've been mentoring young African-American males for years now, and if half of what they tell me is true, we are living in a world where many of us have no clue how they're being treated. And, you know, Kevin and I have talked a lot about that. He's very open about the racial differences. And, you know, he talked about, for example, when he was little, you know, the way he was disciplined, you misbehaved, you got a whipping on your butt. And he said, they used to laugh about white people and the fact that, you know, they'd send their kids to time out. And he said, you know, there's something to be said for that because I've had an awful lot of time in time out to do my thinking.
0: Last question. What will you tell your peers that look at it like, well, it sounds good, but he's a cop killer. He did something wrong. He did something that was malicious. What would you say to them? Because we have those type of people in society that just don't give a damn. They love the police. We are a police state. Let's face it. This is Missouri. This is a police state. And they don't think there needs to be room for redemption. What do you say to them? And I'm going to keep it real on Blind City. It's white people. Some white people don't want to hear what we're saying.
4: Langford, before she asks, and I'd like for her to respond to this too, the perpetrator in this case is Black. See, I think it would be a whole different sentiment if the perpetrator was white and he killed a cop. There would be some consideration or some empathy that were mitigating circumstances. The white perpetrator stepped over the edge. And so that would be a greater consideration. So I'd like to hear her respond.
8: You know, I say two things. Number one, Kevin is a cop killer. We can't deny that. But he is so much more than that. There was a white young man who killed a cop after Kevin.
0: You know his name? You know his name?
8: I believe it's Tristan Forster. He was death penalty was never even considered.
4: What do your white colleagues and friends say? Why are you fighting for this Black kid? Why? You know?
8: I've actually written a book about that, about how my life is so different from his. But I look at Kevin, he's one of my kids. And anybody who's an educator, a teacher, a counselor, a principal, when you are working with kids, they are your kids.
0: That's right.
8: And it doesn't matter what their background is or what their color is, they're your kids.
0: I worked in juvenile detention. And more white volunteers came in there to work with Black kids than Black people. So let's get that straight in our community. Because all Black people don't support Black people in our community. So get me started.
8: I did a research presentation on mentoring. And I have three young men that I questioned about, why did you accept a white woman as your mentor? And the answer was, well, there aren't any Black men who are doing it.
0: And what? Rewind. What? They said what? What the kids say?
8: They said there are not Black men willing to mentor them. So they accepted me. Of course, they knew me. I was in their lives. But it still took time for them to develop trust. You know, when I go in and I talk to these kids, they look at me like, well, who are you, lady? You know nothing.
0: I know. I've been in there. Yes. They look at you like you're scared of them.
8: I remember one of the kids looking at me and we were having a conversation. It was about race. And he said, well, I hate white people. And I go, have you looked at me? And he goes, but I know you. And that's it. It's relationships and individuals and getting to know each other.
0: Well, thank you, Doctor.
8: That's what we're trying to do one at a time.
0: Dr. Stansfield, thank you for pulling up to the city. Please, like I say, thank you for pulling up to the city. We'll be right back after these messages. BlindCityThePodcast.com. 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I have Michelle Smith pulled up to the city. Dr. Ajuma, my co-host, and my guest co-host for this evening, the great Dirk Brown. We're going to go to Dirk Brown right now with some statistics. What do you have for me, Dirk?
9: So looking at the stats right now, it's a total of 2,400 inmates that's on death row, and it's nationwide. And this year alone, 12 have been executed by lethal injection. 12.
0: Okay.
3: And that's concentrated in a small, there are probably 5 or 6 executing states right now, so that's not nationwide. That's probably Oklahoma, Georgia, Alabama, Missouri, Florida, maybe Texas, so a handful of states.
0: So, Ms. Smith, last words, you need to reach out to the people. What's going on with the movement until those fatal days are coming, if they can try to save this man's life? What's going on? What events you got going on in the next couple weeks?
3: So next week, we are having what we call an art build, and that is going to be creating visual pieces for our direct actions. But we will in November have different direct actions in the city and in Jefferson City as well. Things like rallies. We're going to Jefferson City on November 15th for a petition drop. We are asking people to sign the petition. Right now, we're about 8,000 signatures, and we definitely need more. And that's at change.org/clemencyforkj. And we are going to be dropping off that petition in Jeff City November 15th. We will also be speaking with some of our elected officials, our state legislators, about their support of Kevin and the overall movement to end the death penalty in this state.
0: Give that website one more time for the people.
3: MADPMO.org.
0: Dr. Ajuma, last words. Kevin Johnson is right now in Potosi Prison. Any words to him?
4: My prayers to him.
0: Yes.
4: My prayers to his family. Keep the faith. And, I hope and pray that perhaps, his redemption and his reform has been a catalyst for change and motivation for others with regards to words that he's tried to share with others as far as just life and what he's all about. So I just pray that, this short time here has been very positive for others to be inspired and motivated by.
0: Let me say this to all the people that may be watching Blind City, the podcast, to my inmates that may be locked up and going through hard times right now, but you still can find peace within yourself. Whether you're really reading the Bible or the Holy Quran, the higher power will forgive you. And it's not up to man to judge. It's up to the higher power. And there's always room for redemption. To Kevin Johnson, thank you for watching the show, my brother. And once you reached out to Miss Smith and she told me, damn right I was going to do the show. Whether people agree with it or not, this is my show. This is my platform. And I created it for the people, for information and awareness. And I forgive you, brother. Because when I went blind, I was bitter at the world, and I suffered trauma. And I tried suicide. I tried killing myself 3 times in 1 day. But God gave me another opportunity. Now, as far as you, Mr. Johnson, I know the governor has the final word. But what I'm telling you, God has the final word, brother. And if that fatal day comes, I'm going to promise this to you. I'm going to fight this death penalty till I'm dead. In your name, BlindCityThePodcast.com.
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12: Good morning. Today, expect sunshine with a high near 86. Tonight, look for clear skies with a low near 66. Thursday, expect sunshine with a high near 83. Thursday night, expect clear skies with a low near 72. Friday, expect sunshine with a high near 83. Get your weather every hour right here on Mind's Eye Radio, your virtual newsstand.
13: In Belleville and Fairview Heights, it's sunny and 60 degrees. In Granite City, it's sunny and 57 degrees.

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4: Hello and welcome to this edition of Mind's Eye. Today, I'll be bringing you news from the latest edition of the St. Louis Post-Dispatch. St. Louis judge sides with city in first round of fight over police funding. A judge sided with the city Tuesday in the first round of a bitter legal fight over how much the state-run police department should get out of the city's budget. Circuit Court Judge Joan Moriarty ruled Tuesday that the Board of Police Commissioners was not owed more money in the current budget despite arguments from police board lawyers that the city shorted it $67 million. Mayor Kara Spencer said she was pleased and grateful. "This is a win for St. Louis," she wrote in a statement, "for residents who rely on city services and for common sense." The police board said it would appeal. "Although we are disappointed in today's ruling, we remain committed to our mission and to serving the people of the city of St. Louis with professionalism and integrity," police board president Chris Saraceno said in a statement. The judge's ruling marks the first official opinion about a subject that carries major consequences for city finances, from credit ratings to budgets to fixing tornado-stricken North St. Louis. The fight boils down to the meaning of two words, general revenue. The 2025 law reestablishing the state-appointed police board after a decade of city control requires the city to spend a certain percentage of its general revenue on policing, at least 23% this year, 24% next year, and 25% in 2028. The board has long staked out a claim that general revenue encompasses a broad swath of city money, including a windfall $250 million Rams relocation settlement, plus tens of millions more in reserves. The city says the definition is much narrower. The disagreement for

The police board then filed its own suit, arguing the city had shorted it millions of dollars. Much of the board's case stemmed from a 1955 Missouri Supreme Court ruling in which the court found that Kansas City's general revenue included all current income of the city, however derived, which is subject to apportion for general uses. That, lawyers argued, would include the settlement and reserves. The city disagreed. During a hearing last month, several witnesses testified that general revenue refers to the amount of money available for appropriation at any given period of time, like a budget year. Under that definition, the city reserves are not revenue, but a balance accumulated over time. By similar logic, the Ram settlement was only revenue in 2023 when it was received. Moriarty ruled that the testimony was consistent with prior Missouri Supreme Court rulings about revenue, including the one cited by the police board. The court finds that general revenue only includes income of the current fiscal year in question and does not include income from prior years, her order says. Governor Mike Heal, a Republican who appointed almost the entire police board, criticized city officials in a statement for continuing to fight the case. Governing is hard and budgets can be difficult, he said. I urge city leaders to focus on investing in the safety of St. Louis as that is the foundation for growth, opportunity, and the future of the entire region. St. Louis Aldermanic President Megan Green applauded the judge's ruling. The state-controlled Board of Police Commissioners' overreach here isn't only shameful, it's indefensible, she said. Their inclination toward rushed, ill-informed decision-making and their unwillingness to consider the needs of the entire city are precisely why the city should continue to hold its ground. The St. Louis Police Officers Association business manager, Joe Steiger, said in a statement that it was clear the Missouri Supreme Court would give the final word. State law allows the police board to appeal budget disputes directly to the Missouri Supreme Court instead of passing through the Eastern District Court of Appeals. The end result must be to refund the police, Steiger said, and return the department to funding and staffing levels needed to provide the level of public safety this region expects and demands. The 8647 fight lands in Kirkwood with a school leader and a U.S. senator. The 8647 culture war now has a local battlefield, the Kirkwood School District. The local flap's first flutter came in mid-May when Judy Merrill Matika, Kirkwood School Board President, went on social media and said she was saddened by the fact that Stephen Colbert's late show was going off the air. Matika ended her Facebook post with, "And all I can add is 8647. Some background. 8-6 is traditional restaurant shorthand for being out of a specific item. It has come to represent the concept of throwing out or letting go someone or something. And 4-7 refers to Trump being the 47th U.S. president. The numerical combo first became news last year when former Homeland Secretary Director Kristi Noem called for an investigation of former FBI Director James Comey for sharing a post that displayed 8-6-4-7. Democrats paint the slogan as a call to oust President Donald Trump, while some Republicans contend that it is a call for violence against Trump. So on Monday, U.S. Senator Eric Schmidt took to social media to slam Matika's post. Nothing to see here, just the president of the Kirkwood, Missouri School Board, Judy Matika, calling for the murder of the president of the United States. No news coverage about it, Schmidt's post on Monday said. Schmidt's response then led to a flurry of social media posts from conservative groups calling for Matika to be removed from the school board. In a statement on Tuesday, Matika said, "The post was made on my personal private Facebook profile and did not mention any connection to the Kirkwood School District." Matika said that several days after she posted her entry, it was shared on other feeds. "I was contacted by people I have never met and informed that my message was being interpreted as threatening," she said. "I immediately added an update to my original post clarifying my intent and rejecting violence in any form." The district also issued a statement Tuesday saying it was aware of Matika's post and also noting that it was made on her personal account. "As individuals, board members possess the right to free speech," the statement said. "However, the personal activity of any single member does not reflect the position of the district or the Board of Education." Three insiders apply to become St. Louis County's next police chief. Three members of the St. Louis County Police Department's executive command staff have applied to become the next chief, according to the county board overseeing the hiring process. Richard Banks, chair of the County Board of Police Commissioners, identified the three: Juan Cox, deputy chief and acting police chief; Jason Law, commanding officer for the Division of Special Operations; and Norman Mann, commanding officer for the Division of Operational Support. Law, the former mayor of Lake

0: St. Louis also is running for St. Charles County Executive. The two other members of the executive command staff, Gerald Lohr, commanding officer for the Division of Criminal Investigation, and James Schneider, commanding officer for the Division of Patrol, did not apply for the top job, Banks said. The deadline to apply was Friday. Commissioners only invited the police department's top five officers, all lieutenant colonels, to apply. One commissioner, Mike Wild, opposed limiting the search to a small pool of internal candidates, saying he favored opening it up to outside candidates, as well as police department captains. We've got some great lieutenant colonels, but that's just such a limited pool, Wild said. Wild said he will not participate in the remainder of the selection process. If it's a self-ordained conclusion, I have better things to do with my time and energy, he said. The commission might have looked to external candidates if the department were in a tailspin, Banks said, adding that is not the case. We feel we're trending in the right direction, he said. We're in a strong position to look to any of those gentlemen. Banks said the commission hopes to hire a chief by midsummer. When the panel chooses a candidate, at least three of the five commissioners will have to support the decision. If the commissioners do not find a suitable candidate among the three applicants, they will expand the search, Banks said. Cox has been serving as acting chief since former Chief Kenneth Gregory retired April 30th. Gregory, who worked for the department for 46 years, became acting chief in July 2021 following the sudden retirement of Chief Mary Barton. He was appointed chief in January 2022. The commission meets again June 17th. St. Louis-themed Arch Apparel owes Ballpark Village landlord over $316,000. Defunct streetwear brand Arch Apparel owes its former Ballpark Village landlord over $316,000, a judge ruled last week, capping the decline of a retail chain that sold locally inspired t-shirts, sweatshirts, hats, and more. According to court filings, representatives for Arch Apparel failed to appear for a trial after the landlord sued the company for nonpayment. Now, Arch Apparel owes $299,346 in lease damages, $16,951 in attorney's fees, and $113.53 in costs, the judge's order states. Store owner Aaron Park said foot traffic downtown was so slow that the Ballpark Village store could go days without making a sale. He has said he was frustrated with the complex's marketing efforts and management. He closed the Ballpark Village store last fall. That hole was going to get so large at the end of the day with no solution, I wasn't ready to make that hole larger, he said in an interview Tuesday. In January, Ballpark Village, through entity Ballpark Village Holdings Block 100 Mixed Use, sued Arch Apparel for rent and possession. Founded in 2016, Arch Apparel sold products that featured the Blues, Cardinals, Battlehawks, and City SC. At its peak, Arch Apparel had four stores. The West County Center and Brentwood locations closed in early 2024, and its St. Charles store shuttered in 2023. At the time, Park cited rising operational costs, lack of foot traffic, and fewer sales. After closing Arch Apparel's last brick-and-mortar store, Park said last fall that the brand would focus on online sales, but the online store shut down at the end of April. According to the suit, in October 2020, Arch Apparel entered into a five-year lease agreement with Ballpark Village, a mixed-use development district next to Busch Stadium. In May 2024, Ballpark Village twice notified Arch Apparel that it was in default for failing to pay rent. In November 2025, Arch Apparel abandoned the storefront, breaching the lease, the petition reads. By December 2025, Arch Apparel owed its landlord $225,350 in unpaid rent and other costs. Ballpark Village claimed in court filings that Arch Apparel was doing good business when Park closed the store last fall. Tenant attracted considerable patronage and foot traffic to the development, which, when tenant discontinued operation and abandoned the premises, resulted in damage to landlord in the form of loss of synergy, goodwill, and patronage, the suit reads. On Tuesday, Park said that he told Ballpark Village he would be unable to make rent in 2024, so the complex was aware of the financial strain. It was a situation where they were prepared to have no rent paid in an effort to keep the lights on, Park said. It's not a risk to them, but it's a risk to me. Because Arch Apparel is closed, Park said the judge's recent ruling is a dead piece of paper because the company has no assets. Park filed for personal bankruptcy last month. Park said he is the happiest he's been in years with Arch Apparel stress behind him and is currently assisting with a local transport startup. In 2024, the landlord of Arch Apparel's former Brentwood shop, 2335 South Hanley Road LLC sued the company and demanded Park pay $171,550 in unpaid rent. That dispute is ongoing. St. Louis Board's review decision to issue permit for Midtown Data Center. Residents, business owners, and advocacy groups have filed at least a dozen appeals to overturn the city's decision to allow a data center near the Armory in Midtown, escalating a months-long dispute between activists and the developer. The St. Louis Board of Adjustment, which reviews decisions made by the Building Commission and Board of Public Service, is scheduled to hear the appeals at a public meeting July 1st. The appeals filed against the Midtown proposal mirror opponents' longstanding criticism of large-scale data centers, mainly citing fears over environmental threats and higher electricity bills, as well as concerns that city leaders approved the project before new regulations were codified. "We just don't want it. It's not safe," said Carla Coffey Wright, community activist and former political candidate who filed one of the appeals. "Listen to the people for a change." In April, the Board of Public Service approved a conditional use permit for local investor Rod Thomas and Las Vegas developer David Dinashfuz to turn the old famous bar warehouse at 3728 Market Street into a $1.5 billion, 120 megawatt data center with the adjacent armory site to be used as luxury office space. The team is reviewing the appeals and will provide any input through the city's process, Dinashfuz said in a statement. Dinashfuz now serves as CEO of TerraWatt, which will develop the project. Town halls and public meetings held over the past 9 months have become a flashpoint in the broader debate over the rise of artificial intelligence and the direction of the city. Data centers power the infrastructure for the internet. The emergence of AI comes as more government and industry are moving their operations into the cloud or digital storage. It is creating a gold rush for developers hoping to cash in as established data center markets elsewhere in the country are at capacity. Opponents argue data centers could increase air and noise pollution, lead to the elimination of human jobs due to AI advancement, use millions of gallons of water, and utilize so much power that electric companies would raise rates for the average user to accommodate. Proponents, however, tout long-term job creation, new infrastructure, and the tens of millions of dollars in new taxes from large-scale data centers. In Missouri, the state requires a large load user, like data centers, to sign contracts that guarantee payment. Business leaders at a press conference last week largely dismissed critics' concerns, saying opponents are lost in rhetoric and do not understand the purpose of data centers. St. Louis leaders had hedged on what to do with the Armory proposal for months, with no data center rules on the books. Mayor Kara Spencer backed off a moratorium on data centers and instead issued an executive order requiring developers to answer a long list of questions while the Planning and Urban Design Agency crafts regulations. In the April decision approving the Midtown Data Center, the developers agreed to a community benefits agreement that bars crypto mining, requires the disclosure of the site's tenants, and binds them to a $15 million contribution to the city to use for economic and environmental justice initiatives. The developers also said the facility will have a closed-loop water system to recycle water, reducing the amount needed to cool the facility. The entire project could generate $28 million in taxes for St. Louis and $36 million for St. Louis Public Schools in its first year of operation, or about $148 million for the city and $233 million for SLPS over 10 years, the developers have said. Opponents argue the agreement does not go far enough, that it does not bind the actual user to the agreement, and that city leaders have ignored their concerns. "It is a litmus test for the leaders," said St. Louis resident Dylan Hassinger, who filed one of the appeals. "Do you side with mega donors or do you stand with the people?" Hassinger, who is running for city license collector, said he is not opposed to data centers, but he does not believe the city scrutinized the Midtown project. He also said he is against the notion that a private company will benefit from the Armory, which was revitalized in 2022 using tax incentives. North St. Louis residents Miguel and Carl Alexander filed an appeal because they are not convinced the project has enough environmental safeguards. Carla said her cousin died from cancer at a young age after swimming in Coldwater Creek, which later was found to contain radioactive contamination. After the 2025 tornado, the Alexanders hope the Midtown facility will be able to withstand natural disaster. They also think the billions of dollars the developers plan to invest could be better spent elsewhere. "We have crumbling buildings and vacant lots. That kind of money can put people to work, and it wouldn't even take all that," Miguel Alexander said. Advocacy groups Missouri Coalition for the Environment and Missouri Workers' Centers, several business owners in the Grove, and others not affiliated with the group also filed appeals. The city charges a non-refundable $200 for each appeal. Keogh's inaction leaves some House seats vacant for more than a year. An estimated 185,000 Missouri residents had no voice in the Missouri House this year after Governor Mike Keogh failed to schedule a special election to fill vacant seats in the General Assembly. Keogh's office said multiple times last year that he would schedule special elections to fill vacancies in the legislature's lower chamber resulting from a death and new jobs requiring members to leave office. All told, five of the House's 163 seats were left vacant, two of them for nearly two full sessions of the House. A spokeswoman did not respond to a request for information on why the governor took no action on the vacancies after signaling he would. University of Missouri political scientist Peverell Squire said voters in those districts were left out of critical deliberations where interests in their cities and neighborhoods might be at stake. This behavior is an unfortunate byproduct of having one party hold a supermajority in the House. The governor and the House GOP leadership had little incentive to call special elections to fill vacant seats because their occupants would make no difference on the outcome of any substantively important House floor vote, Squire said. Even with five vacancies, Republicans control the House by a 106-52 majority. The downside is, of course, that more than 180,000 Missourians were left with no representation in the House and had no one to try to protect their interests in budget negotiations or on other important policy decisions, Squire said. If the majority party had needed the additional votes, special elections would have been held, Squire said. Current law says the governor shall, without delay, call for a special election to fill vacancies when they occur. Under Keogh and predecessor Mike Parson, delays filling seats have been common. There are no legal consequences for a governor's failure to call a special election. In such cases, the seats are filled via the normal election process when a departed or deceased member's term expires. Senator Barbara Washington, Democrat, Kansas City, filed legislation in December requiring governors to schedule special elections for vacancies on a faster timeline. The measure did not advance, and Washington said Monday she will try again next year. Under her proposal, a special election would have to be held no sooner than 50 days and no later than 6 months after a lawmaker resigns or vacates an office due to death. Let's not leave those communities without a voice in the Capitol, Washington said. In 2020, her home county of Jackson was without representation in the Senate for months in 2020 after two Kansas City senators were appointed to jobs by former Governor Mike Parson. When you have vacancies, you are leaving a community without having a say in its own impact, Washington said. Keogh last summer said he was planning to schedule special elections to fill the first two vacancies that occurred in 2025. One of those vacancies was created in January when former Representative Michael O'Donnell resigned from his 95th district seat, representing a swath of South St. Louis County, to work for the Missouri Secretary of State's office. The other vacancy was created when Republican Ben Baker left his Southwest Missouri House seat to work for the U.S. Department of Agriculture. Other departures included Republican Justin Sparks of Wildwood, who resigned to take a job in federal law enforcement, Republican Donnie Brown of New Madrid, who left to work for the Missouri Department of Transportation, and Republican Ken Waller of Herculaneum, who died of a heart attack. Rather than a special election, those seats now will be filled through the election process, with candidates running in the August primary and November general elections. While about half of the states require special elections to fill state legislative seats, the other half have dispensed with special elections to fill vacancies and allow other entities to name people to fill the seats. That saves the state and local governments the cost of a special election and allows for a vacancy to be filled expeditiously, Squire said. Turning now to some news in the world of law and order. Bridgeton. Man killed. A man was fatally shot Monday morning at a residence in the 11,300 block of Taylor Oaks Court, Bridgeton police said. Police said a person of interest was taken into custody at another location with the help of Maryland Heights police. The people involved knew each other, police said. The incident took place at about 10:30 a.m. In St. Louis, officers injured in standoff. Three officers were injured and a woman arrested Monday after a standoff that closed South Grand Boulevard, police said. At around 12:30 p.m., police tried to pull over a car that was driving recklessly in a construction zone on South Grand, department spokesman Mitch McCoy said. The driver fled into traffic before pulling over into an apartment complex parking lot near Russell Boulevard. The woman driving the car, who had been reported missing, days earlier by her family due to a mental health crisis, refused to get out, McCoy said. At one point, she waved a hammer at officers, McCoy said. Over the next hour, negotiators arrived and tried to coax the woman out of the vehicle. They deployed tear gas, but she still did not get out. Eventually, she reversed the car, hit two officers, and then pinned another between the vehicle and a building, McCoy said. Police then forcibly removed her from the vehicle after using a taser, McCoy said. The pinned officer was taken to a hospital with injuries to his leg. The other two had minor injuries. McCoy said police would apply for charges, including assaulting a police officer and flourishing a weapon, with the St. Louis Circuit Attorney's Office. He did not name the woman. In St. Louis, man killed. A man was found fatally shot Monday morning inside Fairground Park in North St. Louis, police said. Police said officers responding to a call about 8 a.m. discovered the man lying on the ground with multiple gunshot wounds. The man's name and other details have yet to be released. In St. Louis, man killed. A man was shot to death Monday night in the city's Carr Square neighborhood. Police were called about 7:40 p.m. for a shooting near 15th and Carr Streets. They found the victim on the ground in Loretta Hall Park. He was taken to a hospital where he died. The man's name was not released. Police said detectives are working to find out what led to the shooting. Missouri school funding overhaul runs into a property assessment problem. Problems with how Missouri counties assess real estate are complicating an effort to update the formula that determines state aid for public schools. In a meeting Monday morning, the Missouri School Funding Modernization Task Force discussed how an updated formula could factor in local property taxes as real estate valuations struggle to keep up with inflation. Property values and property taxes have been used to fund schools, in part because of the stability of it, said Carrie Monsies, the State Education Department's former finance chief and task force facilitator. Stability is an attribute for it, and now it has stabilized, at least in the short term. In a need-based formula like the current model, accurately measuring local resources is key to efficiently deploying state funds. The more local resources you have, the formula provides a little less. If local effort is really low, it provides a little more, Monsi said. But if those values are not accurate, then it is really tough for the formula to meet schools' needs. Monsi's estimated that nearly two-thirds of the students live in a county that is assessing home values below 90% of what the state tax commission deems market value. The commission evaluates how counties are valuing residential and commercial real estate every 2 years. These ratio studies compare what property is sold for against the county assessor's valuation. Jeff Smith, who works as a local assistance technical consultant with the Missouri State Tax Commission, told the task force that the latest report showed more counties out of compliance than he'd seen in his decades-long career. When COVID came and the market really shot up, that is when we noticed the counties falling dramatically behind, he said. In Missouri, county assessors cannot raise property valuations by more than 15% annually without a physical inspection. So when valuations are for below market value, it can take years to catch up. In the 2017-2018 study, just over a fourth of the counties assessed homes below the commission's benchmark of 90%. In the latest report, encompassing 2023 to 2024, nearly 80% of counties missed the mark, with some county assessors valuing residential properties at half of what the home sold for. This problem has yet to impact the school funding formula, since the current framework uses property values from 2005, the year the formula was approved by lawmakers. Don Thalhuber, policy director for the Senate Minority Caucus, who helped draft the current funding model, said this frozen value has made the formula stable to a fault. While the measure of local aid stays flat, some communities have grown rapidly over the past 20 years, creating vast inequities in how the state funds districts. But with large differences in counties' assessment ratios, updating the formula with current property tax data isn't exactly fair either, explained Michael Podgursky, a semi-retired economics professor from the University of Missouri-Columbia and affiliated scholar at the Sinkfeld Center for Applied Economic Research. An equally needy kid in a county that is playing by the rules and assessing at 90% or above is getting less under our formula, he said. So as long as we have a need-based formula, if we're measuring the local ability to pay, then we are redistributing away from one group of needy kids to another group of needy kids. Some of the task force members worried that using the state tax commission's valuations would hurt districts who are already receiving less in property taxes. You're reducing the amount of state money they will get, and they're already low on assessments, said David Wood, who most recently worked as a policy analyst for the Missouri State Tax Commission. So they're ending up double short on both ends. Monsey suggested that the task force build in a 10-year transition that would gradually shift the formula's calculations from a county's assessed valuation to full market value. He isn't sure how long it will take for the real estate valuations to even out statewide, but his plan is intended to give the state time to fix the issue and spread out the impact over multiple years. Right now, we have frozen local effort calculation in the formula, so we are detached, Val Hooper said. So this would be a way to get us to slowly come back to having something that does more accurately reflect realty. But Full Hooper, who has scrutinized each proposal under the expectation that the formula will be challenged in court, wondered whether the state tax commission's rate studies were robust enough to support using its values. Our ratio studies are valid. They are a good tool in the toolbox, said Larry Jones, the commission's local assistance manager. But the more data we have, the more reliable. Joan Schmidt and Dan Hutton, state ombudsman for the tax commission, told the task force that the commission and county assessors are facing numerous challenges driven largely by a lack of staff and the absence of public sales data in most counties. St. Louis, St. Charles, and Jackson counties, as well as the city of St. Louis, require the reporting of real estate sales, allowing local assessors to quickly compare their valuations to a property's sales price. Missouri's 111 other counties rely on property owners to voluntarily disclose how much they spent, which isn't very effective, Schmidt said. The commission has repeatedly asked lawmakers to pass a bill to require all state real estate sales to be publicly reported. Democratic State Representative Emily Weber of Kansas City has repeatedly filed legislation to fulfill their call since 2023, but it has not gained any traction. Lawmakers have been embroiled in numerous debates around property taxes in recent years. In 2023, they passed a bill allowing counties to vote whether to freeze property tax rates for those 62 and older. And in a specialist session last year, lawmakers voted to limit the amount tax bills can increase in 97 counties. Going into the legislative session in January, they appeared poised to pass a number of property tax reforms but couldn't reach an agreement between the House and Senate. Unless lawmakers reconvene in a special session this year, many of the problems facing property taxes cannot be resolved prior to the task force deadline on December 1st, when they must present the recommendations to Governor Mike Kehoe. Ex-cop sues DePere, claims discrimination for being white. A former police officer here has filed a lawsuit against the city, arguing he was discriminated against for being white and pressured to drop his complaint after the incident. In his lawsuit filed Friday, Gregory Van Mierlo alleges that his superiors disciplined him in March of 2024 in order to avoid the public perception that they were discriminating against a black police officer who was also being disciplined. Van Mierlo was notified by his supervisor that discipline was being imposed upon an African-American officer, court documents say, and that it was necessary to discipline Van Mierlo in order to avoid the appearance of discrimination. The city of DePere said in a statement that it denies it discriminated or retaliated against Van Mierlo. Van Mierlo says he complained to Police Chief Eric Hall about the alleged discrimination against him and received a series of unmerited write-ups in retaliation. The lawsuit doesn't say what the write-ups were for or when they were issued. Hall did not respond to a request for comment. A month later, Van Mierlo says command staff called him to a meeting and told him to get on board with them and do not complain about their practices. As a consequence of the threats and coercion of the command staff, Van Mierlo suffered stress and anxiety and sought treatment from a licensed therapist, the lawsuit says. He was diagnosed with stress and anxiety related to his employment and asked his superiors for permission to go on medical leave. Van Mierlo says the department retaliated by declaring that he was not fit for duty, even though a city-hired therapist found that he was. His supervisor then told him, according to the lawsuit, that he could return to work if he apologized to Hall and promised not to sue the city. He felt he had no choice but to resign and quit in early June, he said. Van Mierlo is asking for at least $25,000 to make up for lost wages, according to court documents. In national and international news, Rubio testifies before committee. U.S. Secretary of State Marco Rubio said Tuesday that President Donald Trump's negotiating team has not offered Iran sanctions relief in exchange for reopening the Strait of Hormuz and insisted that any sanctions relief was tied to Tehran giving up its nuclear program. Right now, everything that's been discussed with Iran is that any sanctions relief is condition-based, which means it has to be in return for the reasons why those sanctions were put in place in the first place, which is their nuclear program, Rubio told a Senate hearing. Testifying in Congress publicly for the first time since the Iran war began, Rubio said there will be sanctions relief for Iran if they agree to give up their nuclear activities. Rubio testified to the Senate Foreign Relations Committee on Tuesday morning as the Trump administration seeks congressional approval for its proposed 30% cut to the foreign affairs budget and a 50% increase in military spending. He was scheduled to appear at three other hearings Tuesday and Wednesday as his fellow Republicans show signs of concern about the Iran war. Senator Jeanne Shaheen, the top Democrat on the Foreign Relations panel, blasted Rubio for failing to provide information to Congress about the administration's plans. When I talk to my constituents, they ask for economic relief at home, not regime change in Havana or Caracas or Tehran, she said. Instead, you sent Congress a war powers notification saying we are not in active hostilities with Iran, while the U.S. was conducting strikes against Iran, and Iran was bombing U.S. embassies and bases throughout the Middle East, she said. That was not consultation. It was an attempt to avoid answering to the committee and this Congress about this war. Americans are frustrated over rising prices, and Trump's fellow Republicans hope he can get the Strait of Hormuz reopened and lower U.S. gasoline prices before November elections that will decide whether the party retains its slim majorities in Congress. Trump and his supporters insist the war will have been worthwhile if it keeps Iran from obtaining a nuclear weapon. Major Ukraine assault kills 22, wounds 130. From Kyiv, Russian pounded Ukraine with hundreds of drones and dozens of missiles early Tuesday, killing 22 people and wounding 130. And President Vladimir Zelensky said Moscow could launch a new assault for the second night in a row. The strikes on cities include Kyiv and Dnipro followed Russian warnings of systemic attacks on the capital after a drone attack on a dormitory in Ukraine's Russian-held region of Luhansk last month. Kyiv denies targeting the dormitory. It was the third heavy assault on Kyiv in under a month, but Russia has been relentlessly attacking Ukrainian cities, including Kyiv, since it invaded its smaller neighbor in 2022. U.S. brokered talks on the war in Ukraine stalled with Washington focused on Iran, while Russia advances on the battlefield slowed this year, and Kyiv stepped up strikes on Russian oil refineries. Zelensky said there was evidence Russian forces could strike again Tuesday night. According to our intelligence, another large-scale attack may occur tonight, he said. Please, I strongly urge you to pay attention to air raid alerts. Trump says he'll attend rescheduled dinner. President Donald Trump will attend the rescheduled White House Correspondents Association dinner July 24th, he said in a social media post Tuesday, almost 3 months after the annual event was postponed following a shooting. The black tie gathering of journalists and politicians in Washington was postponed after a suspect stormed a security checkpoint and fired a shot outside the event on April 25th with Trump in attendance. Trump and First Lady Melania Trump were safely rushed out of the dinner. In a letter to association members on Tuesday, WHCA President and CBS News Senior White House Correspondent Wei Zhang said the decision to reschedule was not automatic and the event will feature a significantly enhanced safety measure and new access procedures. Trump, who has a history of maligning the media, posted that Zhang asked him to attend and speak and that he accepted. I don't know whether or not I will give the same rather nasty statements, at least as it concerns certain people, but we will soon find out, he said. U.S. judge questions mail-in voting rules. In Boston, a federal judge Tuesday sharply questioned President Donald Trump's executive order aiming to tighten rules for mail-in voting as she weighed whether to halt its implementation ahead of November midterm elections that will decide control of Congress. At a court hearing in Boston, U.S. District Judge Indira Tawani appeared sympathetic to arguments by Democratic-led states and voting rights groups that Trump is trying to unlawfully interfere with the state's administration of federal elections. Trump, a Republican, signed the order March 31st after calling for years for tighter rules on voting by mail. Canada seeks to renew trilateral trade pact. From Ottawa. Canada sent a letter Tuesday to the United States and Mexico outlining its recommendations to renew a trilateral trade agreement for 16 years while seeking parallel talks on sectoral tariffs ahead of a meeting between Canadian and U.S. trade negotiators later in the day. Canada's minister responsible for Canada-U.S. trade, Dominic LeBlanc, will meet U.S. Trade Representative Jameson Greer after Canada was left out of the bilateral trade talks between the U.S. and Mexico last week. The country's chief trade negotiator to the United States, Janice Shirai, will accompany him. Prime Minister Mark Carney has tried to diversify trade and make new global alliances, but Canada's economy still remains heavily dependent on the U.S. Cybersecurity. The Trump administration will ask leading AI developers to voluntarily submit their most compatible models for government cybersecurity tests before releasing them to the public, according to an executive order released Tuesday. Ebola. A Kenyan court Tuesday temporarily blocked a proposed U.S. Ebola quarantine facility that triggered protests in which two people were killed and ordered the government to disclose its agreement with Washington. The proposed 50-bed unit would be for Americans exposed to the virus. Brazil. The Trump administration proposed a new punitive tariff of 25% on many imports from Brazil after deciding its practices were unfair on a range of issues from digital trade to illegal deforestation, top trade official Jameson Greer said late Monday. On Tuesday, Brazilian President Luiz Inácio Lula da Silva accused U.S. Secretary of State Marco Rubio of being anti-Latin American. Russia. A right-wing U.S. influencer, a serving U.S. official, and a German retail billionaire are due to attend President Vladimir Putin's Russian Davos on Wednesday as the Kremlin grapples with stalled growth in a confrontation with the West over the Ukraine war. The Kremlin said this would be the first such Russian investment conference with U.S. participation since 2017-2018. Screwworm. A parasitic fly that eats warm-blooded animals alive and could cause millions of dollars in economic damage was found in Mexico within 25 miles of the U.S. border, U.S. Agriculture Secretary Brooke Rollins said Tuesday. The New World screwworm was detected in a 5-year-old goat in Mexico's Coahuila state. Obesity. Medicare patients eligible for GLP-1 weight loss drugs will be able to get them for $50 a month starting in July, U.S. Centers for Medicare and Medicaid Services Mohammed Oz told a briefing Tuesday. Trump appoints ally Bill Pult as acting U.S. Intelligence Director. President Donald Trump appointed federal housing regulator Bill Pult as acting director of national intelligence Tuesday, elevating a political loyalist with no national security experience to lead the sprawling U.S. intelligence community at a time of war and global tensions. Pult, 38, used his position as head of a low-profile mortgage regulatory agency to push for investigations of several of Trump's perceived enemies for alleged mortgage fraud. None have yet resulted in criminal charges. Pult replaces the departing Tulsi Gabbard in the intelligence post. Democrats and at least one Republican blasted Pult as unqualified to oversee U.S. intelligence services. Pult can serve in the job for up to 210 days without being confirmed by the Senate. That time frame would allow him to stay in the post through the November midterm elections in which Trump's fellow Republicans seek to retain control of Congress. Trump said Pult will continue as Federal Housing Finance Agency Director and Chair of federally supported mortgage backers Fannie Mae and Freddie Mac, while also overseeing the 18 agencies that comprise the U.S. intelligence community. William has deep experience managing the most sensitive matters in America, the safety and soundness of the markets, and over $10 trillion at Fannie Mae Freddie Mac, a substantial increase from where it was just 12 months ago, Trump wrote on his social media platform. Pult, who has no experience in intelligence, will oversee the premier foreign spy service, the Central Intelligence Agency, and the National Security Agency, the massive agency that eavesdrops on foreign communications and helps defend the United States against cyber attacks. Senate Republican leader John Thune said Pult might have trouble winning confirmation in the narrowly divided chamber if Trump decides to nominate him to the post beyond the current temporary appointment. If he's somebody we want in that position permanently, he's got a lengthy road ahead of him, Thune said, according to Semaphore. Gabbard, a Trump appointee who served as Director of National Intelligence since February 2025, announced plans last month to leave the post effective June 30th. Reuters reported Gabbard was forced from the role over frictions with the White House. Gabbard said she resigned due to her husband's recent cancer diagnosis. Like Pult, Gabbard used the traditionally nonpartisan intelligence position to advance Trump's political interests, taking a leading role in efforts to investigate the president's widely debunked claims of 2020 election fraud. His appointment comes as the United States is embroiled in the Iran war and a raft of other foreign policy challenges, including Russia's war on Ukraine and China's growing military and economic clout. Pult did not respond to a request for comment. I don't see any evidence of qualifications for that job, said Republican John Cronin, a member of the Senate Intelligence Committee who lost a primary election last week to a Trump-backed challenger. Polls encouraged prosecutions of the president's perceived political enemies, accusing New York Attorney General Letitia James and California Senator Adam Schiff, both Democrats, and Federal Reserve Governor Lisa Cook, an appointee of Democratic former President Joe Biden, of mortgage fraud. A federal grand jury refused to indict James in a Justice Department prosecution. Officials have not brought charges against Schiff, who denies the allegation. Trump attempted to fire Cook, an unprecedented move by a president against a U.S. central bank official, over Paul's substantiated accusations, but courts allowed her to remain in the role. She, too, denied the allegations. The Supreme Court is expected to rule in the coming weeks in her case. Senate Democratic leader Chuck Schumer called Polk a partisan thug, a guy who can file such baseless political and outrageous charges against political office holders he doesn't like can't be entrusted to protect our national security, Schumer said. Polk is heir to his family's residential development firm, Polk Group, which was founded by his grandfather in the 1950s. He previously founded a private equity firm, Polk Capital, and is involved in large-scale philanthropic activity. As intelligence director, Gabbard led several initiatives she cast rooting out politicalization from the intelligence community, but she was largely absent from deliberations between Trump and his top national security advisors on major foreign policy issues. She was present in January at an FBI search of an election facility in Georgia, one of the key battlegrounds in Trump's 2020 election loss to Biden. The search, records later showed, was based on questionable data supplied by a White House political appointee known for echoing Trump's false claims of election fraud. Polk's views on the 2020 election were not immediately clear. He deleted 25,000 social media posts before Trump nominated him to serve as FHFA head, according to Democratic Senator Elizabeth Warren. Taking a look at the weather in the national outlook, high pressure will support dry, tranquil weather east of the Mississippi River today. There will be abundant sunshine with low humidity levels for early June. Meanwhile, thunderstorms can bring damaging winds and flash flooding from Minnesota to New Mexico. Spotty storms will dot the Gulf Coast as the West stays dry. In the regional outlook, the beautiful stretch of weather will continue today with highs near normal and fairly low humidity. These are really great June days until the weekend, when rain and storm chances will return to the region. The St. Louis 5-day outlook. Today, partly sunny and pleasant, high of 83. Tonight, mainly clear, wind 65. Sun and some clouds, high of 87, low of 68. Friday, some sun, high of 87, low of 72. Saturday, a shower and thunderstorm, high of 84, low of 73. And Sunday, a shower and thunderstorm, a high of 90 degrees and a low of 73 degrees. Ebola prompts travel rules. The World Health Organization declared an Ebola outbreak in the Democratic Republic of Congo a public health emergency of international concern, and there was high risk it could spread to neighboring countries. The decision last month prompted governments to step up travel-related containment measures. A list of screening steps and travel restrictions were announced by different countries. In the United States, Washington banned non-citizens who traveled to the DRC, Uganda, or South Sudan in recent weeks from entering the U.S. Later, the Centers for Disease Control and Prevention extended the ban to green card holders who were in those countries in the previous 21 days. The CDC added Hartsfield-Jackson Atlanta International Airport to its travel funneling list alongside Washington Dulles. U.S. passport holders returning from affected regions are escorted to designated screening areas for temperature checks, travel history verification, and symptoms tracking by the CDC. The U.S. also coordinated to set up a facility in Kenya to quarantine U.S. citizens exposed to Ebola and will not bring them home if they develop symptoms, the White House said May 28th. Other countries imposing plans include Uganda, Canada, Bahamas, India, Jordan, Thailand, Cayman Islands, Bahrain, Kenya, the European Union, and Mexico, where that country outlined tighter Ebola screening measures at airports, urging the public to avoid travel to Congo, and asked arrivals from the country to observe a 21-day quarantine. And with summer in unofficial swing, doctors are urging caution, don't get burned. From the Mayo Foundation for Medical Education and Research, Whether skies are clear or overcast, your skin is exposed to ultraviolet or UV radiation from the sun. UVB rays are the primary cause of sunburn, while UVA rays penetrate more deeply, contributing to premature aging, such as fine wrinkles and sunspots. Both forms increase the risk of skin cancer. A tan is not a sign of health. It's evidence of skin injury. There's no way to tan in the sun or with indoor tanning safely. Fortunately, daily habits can protect your skin and reduce your risk of skin cancer. 1. Use sunscreen consistently. Choose a broad-spectrum sunscreen that protects against both UVB and UVA rays with a sun protection factor, or SPF, of at least 30. Be aware of the expiration date and replace your sunscreen regularly. Keep it out of the heat and direct sunlight, which can degrade its effectiveness. Spray sunscreens are typically easier to apply to hairy skin. Makeup also can contain sun-protective ingredients, but it should meet the same minimum standard of a broad-spectrum sunscreen and an SPF of at least 30. Sunscreens may contain organic or inorganic ingredients, or a combination of both. Organic mineral sunscreens contain minerals such as titanium dioxide and zinc oxide and provide excellent broad-spectrum protection. These ingredients tend to be thicker and may leave a whitish residue on your skin. Inorganic or chemical sunscreen filters are more common and tend to be lighter, easier to apply, and less visible on the skin, but they may not have as much UVA protection as mineral options. The Food Drug Administration recently announced its proposal to add a new organic sunscreen ingredient, BEMT, bimotrizinol, to its approved list for use in the U.S. BEMT provides protection against both UVA and UVB, and it has low levels of absorption through the skin into the body. This is exciting news because the U.S. doesn't have as many approved filters compared to other countries. Apply sunscreen whenever you're outdoors, even on cloudy days, when up to 80% of harmful rays penetrate the clouds. When applying sunscreen, don't forget places like the top of your ears and feet, the back of your neck, and areas where a beard might not be as thick. Reapply sunscreen every 2 hours. Remember to apply more often with water exposure or sweating, because this reduces how long the sunscreen remains effective. Water-resistant sunscreen provides protection for about 40 to 80 minutes. Apply more sunscreen than you think. Most people apply only a quarter to half of the amount needed to reach the advertised SPF on the product label. A simple strategy is to apply a full layer, then repeat to create a double coat to ensure adequate coverage. 2. Wear protective clothing. Long-sleeve shirts, pants, wide-brimmed hats, and glasses provide consistent protection without the need for reapplying sunscreen. Not all clothing blocks the same amount of UV rays. Test it by holding it up to the light. If you can see the light through the clothing, you'll know that UV rays can pass through too. Many brands now offer lightweight, breathable clothing with built-in ultraviolet protection rated with an ultraviolet protection factor, UPF. For water activities, rash guards offer convenient, reliable sun protection. Tops are available in short and long sleeve styles with or without hoods. 3. Avoid intentional tanning. Indoor tanning significantly increases the risk of cancer. Tanning beds emit intense UV radiation and can increase melanoma risk by 20% with just one session. Using indoor tanning before age 35 can increase melanoma risk by 75%. Dermatologists see patients in their 30s with multiple skin cancers and advanced sun damage after extensive tanning bed use in their teens and 20s. If you want a bronze glow without the risk of UV rays, sunless tanning products are a safe alternative. Spray tans and lotions containing dihydroxyacetone can create the appearance of tan skin without UV exposure. 4. Be mindful of peak sun hours. If you love being outdoors, whether it's hanging at the beach, working in the garden, hiking on a fall day, or skiing down a mountain, it's wise to use a combination of sun protective behaviors, including sunscreen, photoprotective clothing, and seeking shade when possible. Consistent sun protective behaviors will substantially reduce your risk of skin cancer while allowing you to enjoy time outdoors safely. For more information, visit www.mayoclinic.org. Types of skin cancers. Ultraviolet rays from the sun can cause skin damage in as little as 15 minutes. Prolonged exposure and damage can lead to various forms of skin cancer, many of which are preventable. The three most common skin cancers. 1. Basal cell carcinoma. Basal cell carcinoma is the most common type of skin cancer. It typically develops on skin that receives a lot of sun, such as the scalp, face, nose, neck, and hands. It often appears as a dome-shaped growth with visible blood vessels, a shiny pinkish patch, or a sore that heals and then returns. 2. Squamous cell carcinoma. Squamous cell carcinoma is the second most common type of skin cancer. It also frequently develops on skin sun, again, exposed to the sun, such as the face, ears, lips, arms, legs, and back of the hands. Squamous cell carcinoma often appears as a crusted or rough bump, a red, rough, flat patch, a dome-shaped bump that grows and bleeds, or a sore that doesn't heal or heals and returns. 3. Melanoma. Melanoma is the deadliest form of skin cancer. It may develop on the skin or in an existing mole. Moles that change in size, color, or shape, or develop symptoms such as pain, itching, or bleeding can be a sign of melanoma. Melanoma can occur anywhere on the skin, including the hands and feet, under fingernails or toenails, the mouth, and genital areas. And in the stock markets, the Dow was up 0.35% to 51,307.79. The NASDAQ was up 0.03% to 27,093.90. The S&P 500 was up 0.13% to 7,609.78. The euro was up 0.01% to $1.16. Crude oil was also up 0.96% to $95.89 a barrel. Gold was up 0.29% to $4,519.20. The six-month Treasury bill was down 0.29% to $3.77. The 30-year Treasury bond was changed and currently stands at $4.96. The current prime rate is 6.7%, down from 6 months ago, which was 7.0%, and 1 year ago, which was 7.5%. And Daniel Neiman reports, best gig ever, St. Louis man reviews donut shops on YouTube. When Jeff Lowe traveled around the country for work, he was struck by the lack of a vibrant donut scene in other cities. Everywhere is just all chains. It's all Dunkin' Donuts and Starbucks, and nobody wants to go to one of those hole-in-the-wall places. Or if they do, there's only one or two of them around, he says. But here, it's like every neighborhood has its own unique place. I think it's something special about St. Louis, he says. Lowe, 46, started his own streaming channel on YouTube, STL Donut Tour, in 2021. He reviews different donut shops throughout the area, from Mr. Donut in Godfrey to the Blue Owl Bakery in House Springs. He is now working on episode 112. I thought I was almost done with the series multiple times. I had no idea that St. Louis had so many donut shops, he says. The reviews, which last a few minutes, are straightforward. He does a quick video tour of the shop and then assesses several of the donuts it offers, judging each one by its taste, texture, color, topping, or filling, and whether it has been sufficiently cooked. But the project took on more of a social awareness aspect than he had first anticipated. Once I found so many places, it became more like chronicling all the donut shops that there were, as a bunch of them were closing around me. There were one or two donut shops that I did not get a chance to visit before they closed, and I've probably posted a dozen donut shops that closed while I've been doing the series. Lowe has the qualifications for the job. The Tower Grove South resident has been a chef and a pastry chef working for such area restaurants as J-Bucks, the Schlafly Taproom, and 5800. Now he's a cook in the commissary at BJC Healthcare, helping to turn out the food for more than 25 hospitals throughout the region, while painting and playing his guitar in his spare time. He started a streaming channel doing restaurant reviews and other types of content, but it was the donut reviews that got the most engagement from viewers. It wasn't necessarily the healthiest choice. Over the weekend that he makes the videos, he will eat all the donuts that he bought, anywhere from 6 to 10. Sometimes donut shop owners who recognize him will send him home with even more donuts. Those too get eaten. I had just gone through a thing and lost a bunch of weight before I started the channel. If you watch, you will see me get heavier across the series, he says. And then I had to take a break and go back on a diet for a while to lose the donut weight, and I also cut back on how many donuts I was getting. But he feels obligated to try at least 6 to 8 donuts at each place to fully judge them according to his standards. Whether you like your donuts sweeter or buttery or yeasty, it is all a personal preference. For me, it's all about the texture. It's like a bread. It has to be soft. It has to be pillowy and fluffy. If it's supposed to be crunchy on the outside and soft on the inside, it needs to be crunchy on the outside and soft on the inside. It's got to be what it's supposed to be. What it has to be most of all is fully cooked. On several occasions, he has suffered through raw dough, especially in one well-known shop's apple fritters. Somebody needs to pay attention to what's going on there, he says. Lowe has also had encounters with locally made donuts that were soggy or the glaze did not set right, but he says he does not usually nitpick about such matters that are more of an issue with skill or technique. But there was one place that, in this most discerning of donut towns, tried to get away with selling already made Sysco food service donuts. The workers heated the donuts in a microwave and then drizzled them with pre-made jelly. That particular shop did not last long, he says. Naturally, Lowell has his favorites, a three-way tie for what he considers the best donuts in the area. Old-fashioned Donuts, the Southwest Garden neighborhood stalwart that broke his heart when it closed and renewed his joy when it reopened, is an amazing hole-in-the-wall donut shop, he says. Along the same lines is St. Louis Hills Donut Shop on Hampton Avenue, which is open only from 5 to 10 a.m. Saturdays and Sundays. If you can get there on the weekends in the slim hours they're open, those are just mind-blowing, amazing, and a completely different style of old-school donuts, he says. And Lowe calls Donut Drive-In in Lindenwood Park his go-to spot, as it has been for a long time. When people ask him where in St. Louis to go for donuts, that's where he tells them to go. But really, any good donut place will do. There's just something about a well-made donut and finding so many places that will make them like that, that still do them by hand and in so many unique styles. It's one of my favorite things about St. Louis, he says. It's just one of the ways that I'm trying to celebrate the city that I live in and learn to love it a little more. And concluding this edition from News from this Date in History, Wednesday, June 3rd. In 1904, Black American Dr. Charles Drew, a pioneer in medical research, was born. Drew is known for his work in developing long-term storage for blood plasma and working with the American Red Cross to organize the first extensive blood bank in the nation. In 1943, racial tensions began to erupt across Los Angeles amid wool rationing in World War II when U.S. service members attacked people of color who wore shirts that were purposely oversized and creatively tailored for a counterculture that many conservative opponents associated with gangsters. In 1965, after NASA launched Gemini 4 into orbit, pilot Ed White became the first American astronaut to conduct a spacewalk. In 1989, Islamic Republic of Iran's first supreme leader, Ayatollah Khomeini, a former exile who led a 1978-79 revolution to end its monarchy, died. In 1989 also, the Chinese government sent armed forces with tanks into Tiananmen Square to halt a student-led protest seeking democracy. The military shot or crushed unarmed people, with death toll estimates ranging from hundreds to thousands. And in 2017, three Islamic State-inspired terrorists drove a van into pedestrians on the London Bridge walkway, then attacked people with knives before being killed by authorities. And that concludes this edition of Mind's Eye of the St. Louis Post-Dispatch. And we hope that in the coming week, as always, that you please take care.
1: 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We are Mind's Eye Radio. Good morning. It's 9 o'clock.
2: Good day, all. Brad Dearborn here. It is Wednesday, June the 3rd. Time for us to spend some time in the daily second hour. We begin with today's obituary listings, starting first in the St. Louis Post-Dispatch. Bewen, B-E-W-E-N, Edwin Joseph Ed Bewen. Childers, C-H-I-L-D-E-R-S, Mark Frank Lynn Childers. Folks, F-U-L-K-S, Paula Folks. Landgraf, L-A-N-D-G-R-A-F, Genevieve Landgraf. Ponte, P-O-N-T-E, Manuel Ponte. Rother, R-O-T-H-E-R, Ann M. Rother. Weiss, W-E-I-S-S, Helen T. Bain Weiss. And we move over next to the Belleville News Democrat. Goff, G-O-F-F, Sharon Goff. Hassard, H-A-S-S-A-R-D, Michael Kaysen Hassard II. And we check in next with the State Journal Register of Springfield. Peterson, P-E-T-E-R-S-O-N. Luke Peterson. Daily, D-A-I-L-Y. Charlene June Daily. French, F-R-E-N-C-H. Roy French. And Hemenway, H-E-M-E-N-W-A-Y, Marilyn Hemenway. And time now for us to take a look at this date in history. We begin

1665. The Duke of York and the British fleet defeat the Dutch off the coast of Lowestoft, the first fleet action of the Second Dutch War. 1781. Jack Jouett rides to warn Thomas Jefferson of a British attack. 1864. General Robert E. Lee wins the last victory of the U.S. Civil War at the Battle of Cold Harbor. 1871. Jesse James and his gang robs the Obacock Bank in Corydon, Iowa, of $15,000. 1896. British naval officer David Beatty is seconded to the Egyptian government and appointed second in command of the River Flotilla. 1906. Belgian King Leopold II claims Congo as his private possession. 1925. Goodyear's first advertising airship, named later Pilgrim, takes flight over Akron, Ohio. It is the first time to fly using helium and the first to have an enclosed cabin. Also this date in 1925, Major League Baseball Chicago White Sox baseball player and manager Eddie Collins becomes only the sixth player to collect 3,000 hits. 1932. First baseman Lou Gehrig becomes the first player to hit four consecutive home runs in an MLB game as the New York Yankees beat the Philadelphia Athletics 20-13 at Scheib Park. Also this date in 1932, German President Paul von Hindenburg disbands the Heinrich Brunig's Parliament. 1940. The last British and French troops are evacuated from Dunkirk. 1943. A mob of 60 from the Los Angeles Naval Reserve Armory beats up everyone perceived to be Hispanic, starting the week-long Zoot Suit Riots. 1947. British Viceroy of India, Lord Mountbatten, visits Pakistan. 1955. Stan Musial hits his 300th career home run. 1959. U.S. President Eisenhower routes Canadian Prime Minister Diefenbaker a message off the moon. 1961. U.S. President John F. Kennedy meets Soviet Premier Nikita Khrushchev in Vienna. 1962. Lee Harvey Oswald arrives by train in Aldenzaal, Netherlands. 1964. Ringo Starr collapses with tonsillitis and pharyngitis just before the Beatles embark on their world tour. 1968. American radical feminist Valerie Solanas attempts to assassinate Andy Warhol by shooting him three times. She's later diagnosed with paranoid schizophrenia and pleads guilty to reckless assault with intent to harm and serves a three-year sentence. 1976. The United Kingdom lends the oldest known 1215 copy of the Magna Carta to the United States to celebrate its bicentennial. And 1981. Pope John Paul II is released from the hospital after an assassination attempt. And we move over next to check the birth records for this date in history, June the 3rd. And we start in 1726. James Hutton, the Scottish geologist and father of modern geology, born this date in Edinburgh, Scotland. 1770. Manuel Belgrano, the Argentine politician and military leader who took part in the Argentine Wars of Independence and created the flag of Argentina

0: Born this date in Buenos Aires, Argentina, 1808. Jefferson Davis, the President of the Confederate States of America from 1861 to 1865, born this date in Fairview, Kentucky, 1865. George V, the King of the United Kingdom and the British Dominions, and the Emperor of India from 1910 to 1936, born this date in Marlborough House, London. 1904. Charles R. Drew, the American physician and surgeon who pioneered blood plasma research and developed the blood bank concept, born this date in Washington, D.C. 1906. Josephine Baker, the American French song and dance revue artist known for her role in the Folies Bergères, actress and civil rights activist, was born this date in St. Louis, Missouri. 1925. Tony Curtis, the American actor known for his roles in The Defiant Ones, Some Like It Hot, and Spartacus, born this date in Manhattan, New York. 1926. Allen Ginsberg, the American beat poet known for his authorship of Howl and The Fall of America, and the 1960s counterculture icon, born this date in Newark, New Jersey. 1931. Raul Castro, the Cuban revolutionary, politician, first secretary of Cuba from 2011 to 2021, and brother of Fidel Castro, was born in Byron Holguin, Cuba. 1942. Curtis Mayfield, the American singer-songwriter and soul musician, known for Freddy's Dead and Superfly, born this date in Chicago, Illinois. 1943. Billy Cunningham, the American Basketball Hall of Fame forward, winner of the NBA championship with the 67 Philadelphia 76ers, and coach, won the NBA championship in 83 with the 76ers, and four-time All-Star, born this date in Brooklyn, New York. 1945. Hale Irwin, the American golfer, winner of the U.S. Open in 74, 79, and 90, and winner of the U.S. Senior Open in 1998 and 2000, born this date in Joplin, Missouri. And next up, we move over to check the death registries for this date in history, and we begin in 1875. Georges Bizet, the French composer, author of Carmen, dies of a heart attack this date at age 36. 1924, Franz Kafka, the Czech author of Metamorphosis, Trial, and America, dies this date at age 40. 1949, Amadeo Giannini, the American banker and entrepreneur who founded the Bank of America, died this date at age 49. 1963, Pope John the 23rd, the Italian priest and 261st pope he served from 1958 to 1963, died of stomach cancer this date at age 81. 1977. Roberto Rossellini, the Italian film director known for his direction of General Della Rovere and The Open City, dies this date at age 71. 1989. Ayatollah Khomeini, the supreme leader of Iran from 1979 to 89, and the religious figure and political leader of the 1979 Iranian Revolution, died this date of a heart attack at age 89. 2001, Anthony Quinn, the Mexican-American actor known for playing Zorba the Greek, Lawrence of Arabia, and in Lust for Life, dies from complications of throat cancer at age 86. 2011, Jack Kevorkian, the American pathologist and Right to Die activist, dies of a thrombosis this date at age 83. In 2016, Muhammad Ali, the American boxer who was world heavyweight champion from 1964 to 67 and again from 1974 to 78, dies of a respiratory illness this date at age 74. And time now for us to pay some visits into the spirit world. We'll take a look at today's horoscope readings. We begin with Aries. Friends, neighbors, and relatives could be feeling especially stressed out and explosive today, Aries. This isn't a good day to initiate intense communications with them. Keep your talk light and inconsequential. This is a great day to stay home and read, especially since your mind is particularly receptive to unusual ideas. Books, podcasts, and other enriching media could be most informative. And we move next to check in with Taurus. The economy could well experience some turbulence, Taurus, and you might hear from people expressing concerns about financial matters. Don't take them to heart. And certainly don't worry about your own financial condition. The trend will probably reverse itself soon, and this time in the right direction. Take no drastic action just yet. Wait and see what happens. You'll probably breathe a sigh of relief. And next up comes Gemini. Oppressive stress on you or those close to you could cause disconcerting upsets within your relationships today, Gemini. Try to be objective and work things out rationally instead of going to pieces. Avoid being sucked into quarrels where you might say things that you'll regret. Don't let this temporary situation get the best of you. Make the effort to stay focused and relaxed. Tomorrow, all should be back to normal. And we visit next with Cancer. Stress could take a toll on you today, Cancer. You might temporarily lose your ambition and be left wondering if it's all really worth it. This isn't a day to start projects or engage in important discussions. Stay home and get some rest if you can. You might skip a few chores, but you'll be better off in the long run. Treat yourself to a good book and some ice cream. And we move over now to pay a visit with Leo. Surprising new developments in close friendships or love relationships could come your way today, Leo. Someone might move away or perhaps move closer to you. This could prove a little unsettling at first, but you'll be happy once you get used to the idea. Communicating with new people could also bring unexpected events your way. Be prepared for some bombshells. On the downside, expect some trouble with machines. And next up, we check in with Virgo. Unexpected developments might interfere with your home life or with your plans to spend a quiet evening with your family, Virgo. This could have you feeling a little down at first, but don't let it get to you. Whatever you do today might open doors that will benefit both you and those close to you. Gird your loins and do whatever needs to be done. Later, you'll be glad that you did. And now it's Libra's turn for a visit. You may be looking forward to talking on the phone with someone dear who lives far away, Libra. But circumstances beyond your control could get in the way. Perhaps you keep missing each other, or problems with computers or phones throw a monkey wrench into things. Don't let this dim your enthusiasm. Once you reach your friend, expect to have an exciting and emotionally gratifying conversation. And we visit next with Scorpio. Although business and money matters continue to go well, some rather unsettling news regarding either your finances or the economy in general could come into play today. However, don't accept as truth anything you hear until you check the facts. The planetary energies now lend themselves to the spread of rumor, gossip, and misinformation. This is definitely the day to hang on to your objectivity. Time now to check in and visit Sagittarius. You may have been looking forward to communicating or spending time with the people you care about today, if possible, but circumstances beyond your control throw some unexpected obstacles in your way. Don't panic, Sagittarius. If you're focused and objective, you can find a way to get around these obstacles and do what you want to do. If you're involved in creative projects, you might seem blocked today. This should pass by tomorrow. And next up comes Capricorn. Although you've been feeling especially strong physically over the past few days, Capricorn, today you might feel a little bit under the weather. You could even experience some giddiness. There's nothing to worry about, but you should try to take it easy. Don't exercise if you don't feel up to it. Get some rest. Even if you have to postpone some chores, you'll be better off in the long run. And we move next to pay a visit with Capricorn. Emotional matters could hit the fan today at a group gathering or meeting of some kind. Those around you are apt to be feeling especially stressed and volatile. So Aquarius, be prepared for anything. Try to stay out of passionate confrontations and avoid putting oil on troubled waters. At times like this, such attempts only cause unwanted attention to focus on you. Stay centered. And finally, we go to check in with Pisces. Stress might be getting the better of a household member today, Pisces. This person feels emotionally volatile. The least irritation could set off a temper tantrum. Try to ease the pressure by staying out of the way. Don't offer advice, however well-intentioned it may be. This person needs to come to terms with whatever is bothering him or her. Distance yourself and do your own thing. And let's move next to check in on the sports pages in several local papers, and we'll begin in the Springfield State Journal Register. And we head to the high school section. High school golf, we find a headline that reads, "How this Jacksonville native ascended to the U.S. Women's Open." Addie Dobson wasn't sure what to do with her downtime. She ultimately settled on the U.S. Women's Open qualifier at Meadowbrook Country Club in St. Louis, rather than the cumbersome 4 hours of practice on Tuesday, April the 28th. What a stupendous decision that turned out to be. The Jacksonville Route High School graduate rustled up a spot in this week's U.S. Women's Open at the Riviera Country Club in Los Angeles, California. Dobson will tee off the first round as one of 28 amateurs on Thursday, June 4th at 4:31 p.m. Central Time. It was one of the calmest days I've ever had, Dobson said, because I almost didn't even sign up for the qualifier because I was like, what are the odds that I'm going to make this? Is this what I really want to do? It was Tuesday, one of my free days off. I didn't think I'd have a chance and just really didn't care, and that's the kind of when I play my best, so when I don't have any expectations, and it worked out. Dobson waded through 36 holes in one day to qualify. Her putter was dialed in, and she reeled off 8 birdies through the first round. Dobson tried her best just to stay in the moment. I knew I was going low that first round, but I'm not someone who looks at the leaderboard, so I didn't know where I was sitting, Dobson said. My assistant coach, right after we finished the first round, he was like, now, people might come up to you and say, good round or something. Let's just stay in the present. Then immediately some guy was like, oh my God, that's so impressive. Dobson and Zoe Cusack each finished 5 under par 139 to mop up the 2 qualifying spots for the upcoming major. I didn't know I was qualifying until I made that last putt on number 18, Dobson said. I 3-putted the hole before and got a little lazy. I kind of wish I should have asked, but it worked out. Everything has almost been a blur since then. Dobson helped vault the University of Missouri women's golf team to its 2nd ever NCAA championship appearance, where it recorded its best finish in 12th place. Dobson placed 46th individually at the Omni La Costa Resort and Spa near San Diego, California. She made her first trip to California just the week prior in the NCAA Stanford Regional, and suddenly the count is 3. Dobson anticipates plenty of family to tag along this time. I don't even know how to describe it. It's been so fast, Dobson said. The other seniors with me at Omni La Costa were shedding a lot of tears, and I just teared up a little bit on that last hole. But I knew I had the next week, so I couldn't get too sad because I've got so much going on. I can't even think. The last month has just been a dream, going to regionals, then nationals, and now the U.S. Open. It's been crazy, almost magical. It's certainly been a long but exhilarating journey ever since Dobson received her first set of clubs as a Christmas present in 8th grade. Her first full competitive round of golf didn't come until high school regionals freshman year. She developed some discipline and course management, and just 3 years later, she became the State Journal Register's Small School Girls Golfer of the Year before heading off to Mizzou. I always tell people I had stopped getting taller, and then golf kind of slid in the picture, and I was like, okay, this is kind of working. Dobson has lately honed her driver. She was always heralded as long distance, but control was sometimes a problem. She took a brief pause over the summer to focus on an internship in Kansas City, and the reset helped forge a better swing. She flourished over the fall with 2 top 10 finishes, while Guarneri, her assistant coach, helped address those gnawing mental obstacles inherent with the game. He's played a huge part in my growth, and he was with me a lot on the course this year from fall to spring, just keeping me in the moment, she said. He's someone who's like, I literally couldn't care less if you go rope this out of bounds. Like, who cares? It's fine. That really helped me just understand. It's not that deep. Golf is just not that deep. This perspective is a major asset to have for something as big as the U.S. Women's Open. Taking even just the first tee shot on number 1, I was like, oh, God, Dobson said of her first practice round on Sunday. It's a little intimidating on number 1, and then I kind of got into a rhythm today and Monday, and that was a lot better. I got to see Nelly Korda this morning, so I was a bit starstruck there, but I settled in and got into the rhythm. And we move over to the high school section for softball, and we find a headline that reads, Williamsville and Glenwood advance to softball semis. A year ago, it was Chatham-Glenwood which had the young softball team with yet unrealized potential. This year, Williamsville found itself in those same shoes, a team without a senior on the roster, with a very large and talented freshman class. On Monday, June 1st, the Bullets beat Bloomington Central Catholic in the Class 2A Decatur Super Sectional 6-2 at the Workman Family Softball Field on the campus of Millikan University. In the nightcap, Glenwood steamrolled Washington 11-1 in six innings to win the Class 3A Super Sectional at the same facility to give Sangamon County representatives in this week's Class 2A and 3A state semifinals. Williamsville, now 31-7 for the season, will face Carterville, who's 37-1, at the Louisville Slugger Sports Complex in Peoria at 4:45 p.m. on Friday, June the 5th. Carterville downed Redbud 6-0 in its super sectional on Monday. The Bullets are in the state semis for the first time since 2018, when they finished in third. Glenwood is now 29-2 for the season and begins its trip to Peoria with a semifinal meeting with Oak Park Fenwick, who's now 22-11, on Friday at 12:15 p.m. Fenwick beat Lamont 4-3 in 12 innings on Monday. Glenwood needs two wins to win its second straight Class 3A state championship. The Bullets were held to two hits through the first five innings and trailed BCC 1-0. But as been the case for Williamsville in the last three games, the bats came alive late as the Bullets plated four runs. It all started when Kinley Peters singled to lead off the inning and Reese Larson singled on a bunt back to the BCC pitcher. With one out, Hannah Lewis doubled to score two runs and give Williamsville a 2-1 lead. The next batter, Olivia Heigert, doubled to left to make it 3-1, and Lucy Nell followed that up with a double off the BCC third baseman, Maddie Welch. Welch instantly dropped to the turf, writhing in pain, but managed to keep playing. That put the Bullets in front, 4-1. I think it's just the mentality. Don't quit. Just keep believing in yourselves, and they support one another, Williamsville coach Steve Dennis said. We talk about each at bat. We talk about bending, but not breaking. Most of the game in a championship game like this, you just stay close and you wait for your opportunities. And they took advantage of it. In the seventh, Larson singled with one out. Ellie Smithers bunted for a single, and with two outs, Heigert was intentionally walked. The strategy didn't work out as Nell drove a liner to left field for a 6-1 lead. Nell finished 2-for-4 with three RBIs. Those games, they've proven to us we know how to come back. We know how to fight, and we just don't get down because we know that we can battle when it counts. The Saints, now 23-13, got one run in the seventh, but nothing else. The scoreboard operator might have had an inkling of what was to come. After Lewis gave Williamsville a 2-1 lead, the score read 4-1 Williamsville. The error wasn't fixed, and the Bullets ended the frame with that 4-1 lead. A stiff wind was blowing in from right field for much of the day, but despite that, Ava Bob absolutely crushed a ball over the left field fence for a 3-run homer as Glenwood jumped out to a 6-0 lead in the bottom of the third. Freshman Gemma Lamb singled to right in the bottom of the first to put the Titans on the board 1-0 before the Titans erupted for five more runs in the third inning. With bases loaded and one out, Sophia Feld grounded to the shortstop, whose throw home was not in time to get Riley Keel. The next batter, pitcher Irie Lawrence, helped herself with a sac fly to score Lamb. With two outs, Bob belted that homer to send the Glenwood fans into a frenzy. Glenwood finished with 10 hits and 6 walks. Bob was 2-for-3 with a sacrifice fly, a homer, and 4 RBIs. Glenwood coach Vondell Edgar credited his team's championship medal. They won state last year, so the expectation is that they're going to win big games, and they love playing when it matters, he said. Glenwood's lineup is stocked with hitters who've been coming through for two seasons now. Edgar knows it's tough for opposing coaches. That's been consistent throughout the year, he said. Most people I talk to that we played, they're just like, there's no soft spots in that lineup. It's tough to pitch around someone because you're going to have to deal with somebody else. In 29 games, Keel is batting .626 with 40 extra base hits, including 15 homers and 42 RBIs. Hope Gilmore, a junior second baseman, said that depth makes for a very confident team. It's amazing. Like, some people won't pitch to Riley, Gilmore said. I mean, look at her. She's hitting .600. I wouldn't pitch to her either. But now they have to pitch to me, and they have to pitch to Ava, and they have to pitch to Gemma, and they have to pitch to the twins, Sophia and Sydney Feld. And then they have to pitch to both Kylie Warren and Kylie Donnelly. And then they have to pitch to Irie and Olivia. Everybody in our lineup is just like, I don't want to pitch to them. But you can't walk everybody because they'll just score on walks. And what Edgar says a lot is somebody having an off night, but then somebody else is going to be on. And it's scary when everybody's on. Glenwood has 56 homers this season, including Monday's two from Bob and Warren. And we hop over next to Golf Week to check the college level there, and we find a headline that reads, even without an ending, Jackson Koivun and Preston Stout delivered for college golf. Nick Clinard quickly shouted out his star player's name. Alan Bratton was quick to follow suit. Those sitting amongst the arena-style bullpen listening to the Auburn and Oklahoma State coaches picking their lineups for the afternoon semifinal round at the NCAA Men's Golf Championship were hoping it would happen. The coaches weren't going to steal the chance for one of the biggest matches in college golf history. World number one Jackson Koivun, the two-time Haskins Award winner and top-ranked collegiate player, was put into the number two match spot for Auburn. Bratton countered with Preston Stout, the second-ranked college player who a day before won the NCAA individual title. Bratton could have picked someone else who he thought was a better matchup, saving his star for later down the lineup, but he knew that something bigger was at stake. College golf's two best players were going to face off with a spot to the national championship on the line. In the history of NCAA match play, a match of this magnitude had happened only once before, when Texas's Jordan Spieth knocked off Alabama's Justin Thomas 3-2 in the championship match at Riviera in 2012. The sequel was finally here. Social media was begging for the match when the Tigers and Cowboys advanced into the semifinals. The anticipation added more eyes and made more people tune into the show Tuesday afternoon at Omni La Costa, and it was an absolute show. The duo hit some good shots, great even. There were some poor ones, the product of a sixth competitive round of golf in 5 days and the stress of college golf's longest day. Koivun went three up after four holes. By the turn, though, Stout trailed by only one. In the first nine holes, they tied only two out of the nine. On the back nine, Koivun chipped in for birdie on the 12th hole to double his lead. Stout got it back within one when Koivun three-putted on the 15th. The duo were each near the par 5 18th green in two, with Stout hoping to get up and down from the bunker to force extra holes, while Koivun wanted to do the same from the right to the green to end the match. As Koivun was lining up his third shot, his teammate Caden Pope closed out his match on the 16th green about 200 yards away. That clinched the semifinal for Auburn, sending the top-ranked Tigers back to the NCAA championship match, knocking off the defending champs. The star-studded showdown didn't officially have a conclusion, though the scoring will give Koivun the one-up win. The two players shook hands and with the other coaches before dapping up and sharing a quick word before going their separate ways. The two were teammates on the Walker Cup last fall. They've also played in the Junior President's Cup and other college events through the years. Tuesday was more than all of that. It cast a spotlight on college golf for 4 hours. The two best amateurs in the world battling it out with a spot in the national championship on the line. At the end of the day, the fans got a show between college golf's two best players. It was a special moment on the biggest stage in the sport and one that didn't have to happen. But thanks to Clenard and Bratton, it did. There's a good chance the TV ratings will reflect a big increase thanks to the social media chatter and interest in the showdown. It was a great Tuesday afternoon for the sport. And we move over next to the sports page in the St. Louis Post-Dispatch, and we head to the high school section where we find this headline: 6 storylines to follow in Missouri baseball state tournament. Missouri's 2026 high school baseball season has begun its final week of the year as all eyes turn to Ozark Mountain Sports Complex. 7 of the 24 teams competing in Ozark for a state championship come from the St. Louis area, which was shut out of the winner's circle in 2025. So here are some local storylines to follow. Class 4 and Class 3 semis are scheduled for Wednesday, with title games to follow on Thursday. Class 6 and Class 5 semifinals are scheduled for Friday before their state finals begin on Saturday. Number 1, new faces emerge. Orchard Farm, now 24-8 on the season, slammed its way to the big dance for the first time in program history and faces Westminster, who's now 23-15, at 10 a.m. on Thursday. The Eagles advance to the Class 4 semis by bashing past Clayton and run-ruling Mexico in the sectional and quarterfinal games. Senior Brady Rosenberg with 34 RBIs leads the offense, while sophomore Leo Betts, who's 5-1 with an ERA of 1.5, heads the pitching staff. Chaminade, 22-14, swept past Festus in a Class 5 best-of-3 series to punch its ticket to the semifinal round for the first time since 1998. The Red Devils outscored the Tigers 22-4 in 2 games. Opposing Chaminade at 4 p.m. Friday will be St. Dominic, who's now 27-11 on the season, which hasn't been to the state semifinals since winning it all in 2008. Second, new year, same battle-tested programs. Joining the 3 newbies in the semis are some veteran powerhouse programs in Duchenne, Westminster, CBC, and Vianney. Duchenne is 27-4 on the season and got to the final semifinal round in the second time in the last 3 years after winning the 2024 Class 3 championship. The Pioneers will square off against Scott City, who's now 34-1 on the year, at 4 p.m. Wednesday in the Class 3 semifinal round. Westminster's 23-15 on the year and is in its 9th Final Four, though the first time since its Class 4 runner-up finish in 2019. CBC is 25-16-1, and they return to the semifinal round for the first time since a 4th-place finish in Class 6 in 2021. And Vianney, who is now 31-10 on the year, is in the semis for the 2nd consecutive season after a runner-up finish in Class 5 last year. The Griffins and Cadets square off at 10 a.m. Friday in a Class 6 semi. And third, MCC flexes its strength. Speaking of the Golden Griffins and Cadets, the Metro Catholic Conference will be well represented in the Ozark. Chaminade makes its MCC brethren in the Ozarks to make it 3 teams from the same conference in a semifinal round. No other conference in the state will have more than 2. The trio of teams beat up on each other, with DeSmet emerging as the conference champion. Vianney collected 5 conference wins, while CBC and Chaminade combined to win 5 conference games. And number 4, Scott Brown faces a familiar foe. When Vianney takes the field at 10 a.m. Friday in the Class 6 semis, a familiar face will be staring at them from the opposing dugout and standing in their way for a second successive return to the state championship game. Scott Brown, who was Vianney's coach from 2011 to 2021 and led that program to its last state championship in 2018. Brown is in his first season of his second stint at CBC. He helped lead CBC to two third-place finishes back in 91 and 07 during his first run at the school. Vianney coach Dave Stewart and Brown are looking to capture their second state championship as coaches, and their third matchup of the season will decide who opposes Rockhurst or Blue Springs South in the Class 6 state title game at 1 p.m. on Saturday. Stewart coached DeSmet to a state title in 2019. And fifth, St. Louis State finalists are guaranteed. Because of how the brackets are set up, the St. Louis area will definitely have a representative in the state championship game in classes 4, 5, and 6. This is the first time since 2023 that the St. Louis area has had three representatives in state championship games. If Duchenne knocks off Scott City in Class 3, St. Louis will have four state finalists in all. And sixth, the new format will provide some new chances. This is the second year of Misha's Best of Three series format in the quarterfinal rounds for Class 6 and Class 5. In Class 6, this is the first time the team that won the first game has failed to reach the semis. Kickapoo, Staley, Francis Howell Central, and Lafayette all won the first game of their series on Friday, and all four lost the next two games of the series to see their seasons come to an end. Last year, Webb City defeated Platte County in the first game of the Class 5 series, but Platte County rallied to pillage its way to the Class 5 state championship, run-ruling a game with Vianney in the title match. And we stay with baseball, but we move out of the high school section next, and we find ourselves an article under a headline that reads, "The Seams That Bind St. Louis Baseball and the History of the Game Itself, a Glove Story." What is it with St. Louis and fielding? What are the seams to tie the city and its fondness for baseball and defense together? Well, that's the question that comes at the conclusion of a brand new episode of the best podcast in baseball. Author and historian Ed Wheatley joins baseball writer and host Derek Gould to discuss his new book, The Finest in the Field, A History of Baseball Through 50 Iconic Gloves. The book uses art-worthy photos of famous gloves from Bill Doakes that launched the modern glove to Bob Gibson's beloved glove without a logo, to tell the story about individual players, their gloves, and ultimately baseball history. The game itself has changed because of the advances in gloves, from tossing pitches like horseshoes to firing 104-mile-an-hour fastballs because the catcher's mitts can now handle it. Well, mostly. Most everyone remembers their first glove and their favorite glove, and some big leaguers go whole careers with only one glove, while others get a new glove every year. When Mason Winn finally got a grip on his first career Rawlings Gold Glove Award, he won the 100th in Cardinals history. The Cardinals are the first big league club to reach 100 gold gloves, and the team just behind them is the Baltimore Orioles, who, of course, used to be the St. Louis Browns. Four of the finest fielding third basemen in baseball history have called St. Louis's hot corner home. Most recently, Nolan Arenado and Scott Rolen. But the all-time leader in Gold Glove awards at the position played in Baltimore. The all-time leader at shortstop is a Cardinal, Hall of Famer Ozzie Smith. And Cardinals catcher Yadier Molina won three Platinum Glove Awards before anyone else even won their second. Stan Musial was the first to use a style of glove that he popularized and then decades later became even more popular for outfielders. Oh, and Rawlings, of course, is based in St. Louis. And heck, the play that launched the Cardinals' World Series history was a tag at second, not a hit. And it was applied with a Bill Doak model glove made by Rawlings. Wheatley, one of the biggest champions of Browns history and a keeper of the St. Louis Browns flame, considers that question about St. Louis and the deep roots of defense and comes to a compelling conclusion as to why. So we need to move over next to get an update on the Redbirds, and we find this headline. Chance for Cardinals to beat the Rangers held back by trouble to execute at a really high level. With a runner on third base that represented a go-ahead run, an individual and additional runner on first, and no outs in the seventh inning on Tuesday night versus the Rangers, the stage was set for the Cards to propel themselves back to a lead at Busch Stadium. To set it up, three hits and a hit by pitch to start the seventh drove in two runs to tie the game. The late inning production led the Rangers to remove starter Nathan Eovaldi and turn to left-hander Jalen Beeks, which gave Cardinals manager Ollie Marmol a chance to counter with the righties that he had on his bench. Marmol called on Nelson Velasquez and Jose Furman for pinch hit at bats that surrounded an at bat by Mason Wynn as the Cardinals looked to regain a lead that they had lost in the fifth. Instead, the momentum halted. Two strikeouts and a lineout kept both runners from advancing. The quiet end of the seventh allowed the Rangers to keep the game tied at four all before they broke it open in the ninth with three runs off closer Riley O'Brien. The missed scoring chance in the seventh was one of the moments where an inability to execute left the Cardinals with a 7-4 loss to the Rangers. You have to execute at a really high level to win a big league game, Marmol said. We didn't do that. We didn't deserve to win that game. If you end up snatching it at the end there, that's fine, but you're not proud of the way that game unfolds. A second chance to retake the lead presented itself in the eighth inning after Jimmy Crooks doubled to open the frame and Thomas Seguis pinch ran for Crooks. Seguis didn't advance past second base. Victor Scott II, who attempted a squeeze bunt in the second inning and couldn't score Wynn from third on it, popped out on a sacrifice bunt attempt. J.J. Weatherholt popped up, and Ivan Herrera grounded out. We had two opportunities where we just didn't execute the squeeze and the bunt, Marmol said. You have to be able to do those. But there's also, from an approach standpoint, some at-bats that we have to continue to improve upon. The Cardinals, now 31-28 on the season, rallied back into Tuesday's game with RBI hits in the seventh from Alec Burleson and Jordan Walker. The back-to-back hits from Burleson and Walker provided the final two of the four runs that scored in six-plus innings off of starter Nathan Eovaldi. The seventh inning production added to the RBI single Crooks hit in the second inning and the solo homer that Nolan Gorman hit to the opposite field in the fourth. The early run support provided starter Dustin May with a 2-0 lead that slipped away in the middle innings. May, who had eight strikeouts in four innings, allowed RBIs to Nicky Lopez and Jock Peterson in the fifth and surrendered a go-ahead single to Alejandro Osuna in the sixth. The Rangers tacked on an additional run in the seventh inning on a sac fly from Josh Jung. The Cardinals' chance to face the lefty Beeks after Walker's RBI single presented them with an arm who had a strikeout rate versus righties of only 13.8% for the season and a 19.4% strikeout rate against righties in eight seasons in the majors. The task was clear. We had an opportunity there against the lefty where we just chased up. And this is a guy that typically, if you look at 26, 25, and 24, you can go back to 12 and under baseball. He's got about a 15% punch out rate, right? You're looking for a ball in play there. To welcome the lefty into Tuesday's game, the Cardinals called on Velasquez for lefty Brian Torres rather than Furman, who offers more contact. Doing so held the higher contact bat for a worst-case scenario. a last gasp for two outs if the two hitters in front of him struck out. Velasquez, who homered off a lefty on the first pitch of his first at-bat during his season debut on Friday, swung at the first pitch he saw and chased the next two that he saw. A foul ball on a 95.7-mile-an-hour fastball thrown off the inner half of the plate kept his at-bat alive for a fourth pitch. A chase and miss on a 95-mile-an-hour fastball thrown above the strike zone ended it. In the at-bat that followed, Wynn took a changeup for a strike and whiffed on the next changeup he saw. He took a third changeup in the dirt for a ball and reached out of the strike zone to foul off a fourth. Wynn got a fastball on the fifth pitch, but it was one thrown above the strike zone, leading him to chase it and miss it. We got first and third after pushing a couple runs across. They brought in Beeks. He did a good job. He didn't give up any runs. Me and Nelson could not have struck out and got a run in, Wynn said. The back-to-back strikeouts brought Furman into a pinch-hit spot for Gorman with two outs and a go-ahead run just 90 feet from home. Furman's effort to capitalize on the scoring chance ended on two pitches. He produced a sharply hit line drive to left field that Osuna ranged over to catch to end the inning and leave the Cardinals empty-handed. You have to execute at a much higher rate to be consistent at this level, Marmol said. That's just bottom line. The late-inning offense the Cardinals created on Tuesday at Busch was enough to chase Rangers starter Nathan Eovaldi before he could secure an out in the seventh and help them close a two-run deficit. But it was just not enough to help them regain the lead that they had lost innings earlier. Called in to keep a tied game where he found it, O'Brien allowed a leadoff walk, three singles, and a sac fly in an inning that took him 32 pitches to complete. The Cardinals had held a 2-0 lead at the start of the fifth as starter Dustin May buzzed through Rangers hitters with eight strikeouts through four innings. After retiring the first batter that he faced to extend his scoreless start to 4 1/3 innings, a single Evan Carter hit up the middle and a line drive single by Kyle Higashiya created traffic for May. The hit to Carter was the first May had given up since allowing Peterson to double since the beginning of the game. Able to score versus Eovaldi with Crook's RBI single in the second and Gorman's homer in the fourth, it wasn't until the seventh that the Cardinals could rattle the right-hander.
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2: Good morning. Today, expect sunshine with a high near 86. Tonight, look for clear skies with a low near 66. Thursday, expect sunshine with a high near 83. Thursday night, expect clear skies with a low near 72. Friday, expect sunshine with a high near 83. Get your weather every hour right here on Mind's Eye Radio, your virtual newsstand.
3: In Belleville and Fairview Heights, it's sunny and 69 degrees. In Collinsville, it's sunny and 70 degrees.
4: It's pretty easy to tell the difference between a conventional and an electric car by their sounds. This is a gasoline-powered car, and this is an electric-powered one. And then there are the cars that sound like both. I'm Casey Morabito. Welcome to Voices of Innovation. The sound of the industry's new hybrid electric vehicles depends on what mode the cars are in. These vehicles have a gearbox that allows the car's gas engine and electric motor to operate separately or in tandem. This way, the most efficient power combination can be used in any particular situation. Though hybrid cars from Toyota, Honda, and Ford are hitting the market now, the first prototype was built in the early 70s by electrical engineer Victor Woke and his partner Charlie Rosen.
5: It took us 1970, 71, and 72 to design everything. And in 1973, from the beginning of 73 to the end of 73, we were testing and finding out all of the problems.
4: At the time, the government was running a low emissions competition. After many tuning sessions, Woke and Rosen took their car to Michigan to see if it could win.
5: The test consists of a bunch of sequences of running, idling, running, idling. After the second idle period, the man in charge of the testing came running out and said to me, "Hey, Woke, here's a car running." I said, "Well, sure." He said, "Then the testing tube must have fallen off the exhaust pipe. You have very low emissions. HC, the unburned hydrocarbons, are less than the background. The kind that you have in the air all the time. How can that be?" And I said, "Tony, we've been telling you this for 3 months."
4: How could the car emission have less pollutants than the air around it? When everything is tuned up in a hybrid car, the engine burns all the hydrocarbons it creates. Voices of Innovation is presented by the American Association of Engineering Societies.

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3: 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This is Sue Bolden, your reader. It is the first week of the month of June, and I do not have the magazine delivered to my home yet, so we're going to be reading off of the stlmag.com. Our first article is from the news section, and it is Tornado Reveals Stunning Ceiling at a Newly Reopened Cabinet Library. This is by Sarah Frensky, dated May 29th. Few, if any, good things have come from the deadly tornado that ripped through St. Louis last May. But the ceiling that was revealed at the Cabinet Library has to be counted as one of them. Both the Cabinet Library and the Julius Davis Library suffered serious damage in the May 16th tornado, as photos from that time made clear. Staff members had to rush patrons to safety at Julia Davis, which was hit harder, into the auditorium. At Cabinet, patrons were taken to the basement. Both only reopened their doors this month. But when Cabinet opened, some people who'd been regulars at the low-key branch in the city's Academy neighborhood were stunned by the light pouring in. The previous drop ceiling was gone, and in its place, the original 1907 design could be seen, with much higher ceiling, windows, and elegant century-old crown molding. Justin Strutman, chief operating officer for the St. Louis Public Library, said the ceiling's revelation was a total surprise. I was talking to a staff member there who said that kids would ask sometimes to go upstairs, and she was like, "What are you talking about? There's no upstairs up there." I think a lot of the staff had no clue what was up there. And frankly, I don't know that I ever laid eyes on it until after the tornado knocked that drop ceiling. Austin Dose is vice president of the St. Louis-based Wellington Environmental, which handled environmental consulting and contracting work with a force on remediation for materials such as lead and asbestos. When the library asked the company to take a look at what the tornado had exposed, Dose said his team found peeling, lead-based paint, and more, and suspects that that's the reason the false ceiling was added in the first place. I think what happened is they saw it start to deteriorate, and it was more of a cost-saving method for them to put a drop ceiling in and basically cover it up, he said. Because some of the damage likely predated the tornado, Strutman says the library's insurer didn't want to pay to restore the area above the drop ceiling, though it would pay to reinstall one. But once the windows were exposed, the library just couldn't bring itself to block them again. "We kind of kicked it around for a while, and we just said, we have to do this," he says. Dose's company ended up serving as the general contractor on the project, painstakingly scraping loose the peeling paint, restoring the damaged plaster, and patching and repairing the walls all the way to the new, much higher ceiling. All told, he estimates the entire job just came

windows, and they had drop fluorescent lighting, and now it goes up and it's quite air with windows, and it's quite beautiful. And I think it's going to be a great addition to that life. Our next article is also from the news section. It's entitled, Couple Who Opened Their Home as a Homeless Shelter Say Goodbye. The Longs are leaving their Kosciuszko compound they called home, preparing to list it and move on. And this is written by Shamar Knox, dated June 2nd. Joan and Wayne Long, the couple who opened their unique massive home as an emergency shelter during the past three winters, has spent the last few weeks preparing to move. After more than 2.5 decades in the former A.E. Schmidt Billiards factory, the couple is transitioning to a much smaller, more manageable apartment downtown. Their former domicile, one of the only brick buildings remaining in the industrial neighborhood, has a three-story red brick wing where the Longs had lived since 2000, and a one-story space to the west, which they allowed a nonprofit provider to open as emergency homeless shelter in the winter of 2024. The couple assessed their home through an ancient pulley and switch operated freight elevator, which requires users to time their alignment with their desired floor manually and lift heavy wooden doors both to get in and to get out once they've reached their desired floor. Joan often invited guests to operate the elevator, quipping, "What other opportunity will you ever have to do on an elevator?" When St. Louis Magazine visited Joan in the midst of their move on May 22nd, the pair was down to their final days, and their 53,000-square-foot multi-story complex, which had been too difficult to manage for the couple of their age. Wayne's diagnosis with Parkinson's disease in 2018 forced the Longs to downsize, selling off parts of their business that included rental properties and a farm tied to the couple's catering business. As it came time to leave, Joan was unsentimental about their goodbye. "I think I'm looking forward to it because it's going to make life so much easier," she says. "Buildings take a lot of time and money and all that. And at this point in my life, I don't need to be doing that." It has been sort of bittersweet, but it's just stuff, you know. In the time they spent at the compound, though, the couple took every advantage of the space. Not only did they open their home as a shelter, they allowed visitors to come through, hosted a crew filming a Nike commercial about indigenous athletes, and opened up the space to family and friends. "At Thanksgiving, we always had a big throwdown for people who didn't have places to go, so we just bring them here," she says. "There might be somebody sitting with somebody from a totally different background." Joan spent more than 20 years as a Trans World Airline flight attendant, but ended up starting a lucrative catering business, Patty Long Catering, with a friend and fellow flight attendant, after TWA flight attendants went on strike in 1986. "It was the weirdest thing. We got really big jobs, like from the Muni. We were still working out of our houses and getting our kids to help make cakes and stuff," Joan says of the early days of her catering business. The Longs moved into the brick industrial building on Sydney Street in 2000 as the catering business was growing. At its peak, she says, the compound could have had as many as 30 staffers roaming around preparing catering orders for outside clients or events in the large banquet hall, formerly a billiards table showroom. Their son was 10 years old when they moved in and spent several formative years in their bustling catering business and home, surrounded by industrial structures and no residential neighbors. "We had a lot of employees downstairs with catering, and we had trucks leaving and trucks coming in," she said. "I know he had a go-kart that he would take up the river and down, and trucks are everywhere. He was like 11 years old and going on that go-kart." They retrofitted their wing containing their home extensively, sandblasting the floors and ceiling, adding a thick layer of concrete to level the top floor and cover up burn marks from the building's pool
pool factory days. They replaced dozens of windows and added features including a commercial-style kitchen, a glass block island, and a unique tile mosaic in the kitchen designed by Sharon Van Sheldon, the artist responsible for many of the mosaics.

0: cakes at Adorn City Museum. Now they're downsizing, leaving many of those things behind, but not everything. It's going to stay, Joan says of the kitchen fixtures. It'll be good for somebody. The Longs for years have tried to preserve their legacy of giving and charitable work by looking to sell the building to a government or shelter provider like Peter and Paul Community Services, whom they work with during the past few winters to provide emergency shelter in the banquet hall space. But the future of the building's second status of late, as the shelter remains in jeopardy. They've heard nothing new, Joan says. In the weeks since St. Louis Magazine published a story about their desire to keep open a shelter that's already fully permitted and with a few residential neighbors, even as they need to make a sale in order to afford their move. Peter and Paul Community Services has made it clear it would need government help in order to buy the building, which doesn't seem to be in the offering. The Longs have decided to start the process of listing it on the open market. Whoever buys this, whatever they want to do with it, it's their building. But it would be nice to go to a not-for-profit, I think because of the location, Joan says. I think it could be a good place, and there's a kitchen where they could do meals. I hope somebody gets it. In the meantime, the couple is ready to set up wherever much smaller and less complicated, where they don't have to worry as much about warehouse upkeep. It's going to be just fine. It's going to be a lot easier, she said. The data center has been in the news recently, and this is an article dated June 2nd by Ryan Kroll. Key figures in St. Louis data center face $16 million judgment from previous project. Just about everything involving data centers has been highly charged, and that extends to reporters chasing down information about court judgments against their developers. Yesterday, St. Louis Magazine asked David Danzisforzo about a $16 million judgment entered against him in May of 2025 in federal court in Maryland. As the CEO and co-founder of TerraWatt, he is one of the developers behind the proposed $3 billion St. Louis project, often referred to as the Armory Data Center, even though the data center would be inside the old warehouse next to the Armory. The Armory itself would later be developed in high-end office space. He is also the CEO of Contour, which handled getting the project's preliminary approvals from the city, making him something of a public face in St. Louis. But he did not appreciate questions about his business history and particularly that judgment. It's private and privileged information, so what you just asked me is inaccurate, he said. And if anything's printed otherwise, you're going to have a problem with it. It's that simple. Court records show that the $16 million judgment against Dashaforos was related to two previous Delaware-based firms, Contour Propco at 1735 South Mission and Contour Opco at 1735 South Mission LLC, and he was CEO of both. In 2023, Maryland-based Forbright Bank sued both of them. According to the lawsuit, one LLC had defaulted on a $24 million loan used to purchase a 103-unit assisted living facility in California, a loan guaranteed by the other LLC. The lawsuit also alleged the facility was failing to make payroll and accommodating unpaid bills to vendors. Both LLCs filed for bankruptcy that same month. The bank also sued him, allegedly that he had personally guaranteed the loan. The suit wound its way through federal court in Maryland for 2 years before a judge issued a $16,183,831 judgment plus interest against him in May of 2025. To him, that is irreverent. Revelant, you don't know all the facts, he said. If you guys want to take the risk of publishing something that you don't have the full facts on, that's it. You want to publish what you want, go ahead. And if you publish something that's incorrect or false, I'll be suing your ass off for libel and slander, period. So go ahead and see if your general counsel wants to take that risk. asked about the judge's May 2025 order, which is publicly available. He said people are allowed to do whatever they please to do, but with the facts are around it are different, and it's all privileged information. Simple. I'm one person, a terawatt, and the experience on the terawatt side are my co-founders of the company, specifically, who built data centers for 15 years. That's what needs to be focused on. Then he connected the reporter to a group text to Terawatt's co-founder and CFO, David Lombisco. Before St. Louis Magazine talked to Lombisco, we spoke to Dan Zerfrozo's partner in the Midtown Project, THO Investment Managing Partner, Ron Thomas. He said it wasn't worried about the judgment. He told me all about this when I first met him, Thomas said, because I always vet people before I do business with them. Thomas added that Dan Zerfrozo has an indemnity from Contour to cover his personal guarantee. He doesn't even have to pay it personally. He could, but he doesn't have to, said Thomas. The company will pay it. Asked why he doesn't just explain that himself, Thomas said, I'm sure he wouldn't want any of this disclosed. Damas Sherforce tells St. Louis Magazine that his company Contour is getting ready to sell 1.2 million square foot property in Buckeye, Arizona, that just last month was fully leased out by Amazon, suggesting that an avalanche of black ink should be headed for Contour's books. That might be true of Terawatt too. Thomas says that Dan Zerfrozo, the reason I'm having trouble saying his name, it's spelled D-A-N-E-H-F-O-R-O-O-Z, is on the cusp of closing an extremely significant deal with the New York hedge fund. I can't get into any more detail than that, but he is going to be one of the best capitalized. I mean, he was well capitalized before, but he's going to be one of the best capitalized data center developers in the whole country, says Tom. Dan Forzo's co-founder, Terawatt Lombrisco, has 15 years experience developing data centers around the country, as well as 7 years experience working on supercomputer programs for the U.S. Department of Energy National Laboratories. Lombrisco points to up and running data centers in Minneapolis, Hillsboro, Oregon, and Plano, Texas, that he has had his hand in previous company as evidence that Terawatt can get the Midtown project across the finish line. Those projects were each well into the hundreds of millions of dollars. Asked if he's ever before been a part of a $3 billion project, he says he has, though he notes that the dollar value attached to those data center developments is the value of the real estate and the value of the computers inside them. When I was working with the national labs, the computers were also in the billions. The data center project at the Armory site, like many proposed data centers throughout the country, has met public resistance. That's even though it includes a community benefits plan that many observers say is generous to the city. That plan includes a commitment not to seek tax incentives from the city, an agreement that the site's water system be closed loop to reduce water usage, an agreement to employ at least 100 people by the facility's third year in operation, and to kick in around $15 million to aid the Brickline Greenway, among other things. Boosters of the development have said it will generate more than $400 million in tax revenue for the city in the first decade. Early versions of the project have plans for the Armory itself to be turned into a data center, a proposition the developers pivoted away from, as many felt it was a poor use of a unique building that had played host to Grateful Dead concerts, the 138th Infantry of the Missouri National Guard. Dan Forsof himself agreed, telling St. Louis Magazine's Eric Schmid, that after seeing the space, he felt the new plan would instead build within the old Goodwill warehouse. It's beautiful. I fell in love with the building, he told Schmidt. Of the Armory, he added, I also like, man, a data center shouldn't be in this building. In April, the city's Board of Public Service gave final approval for a conditional use permit at the site, which allows the development to move forward. However, multiple citizen groups have since filed an appeal, which means the matter must now go before the city's Board of Adjustment. A hearing for that particular project, no matter what questions people have about his background, Dan Forso says this project is, we've got household capital names that are behemoth entities that have no problem with anything we're doing to be the ones writing the check to develop this data center, he says, and that's all that matters. He added, the data center is getting built with or without me, period. Our last article in the news section is Dr. Brown's, sues Dr. Brown's, as the bottle company seeks to stop the soda company's trademark claim. St. Louis-based Dr. Brown's began with baby bottles and is now making a foray into electrolyte solutions, which drew pushback from the New York-based soda company. This is written by Ryan Kroll, dated June 1st. A maker of classic soda in cans with old-timey designs is facing off against a maker of gold standard anti-colic baby bottles. The issue? The consumers might confuse one Dr. Brown's for another. Since 1869, Dr. Brown's has been a New York-based soda company with flavors including ginger ale, root beer, and celery that can be found in delis and some grocers. Its various logos feature iconic New York City sites like the Statue of Liberty and the Brooklyn Bridge. It was originally a celery tonic health drink invented by the doctor, who may have very well been a creation of late 19th century marketing. Dr. Craig Brown, on the other hand, was a real man who in the late 1980s invented Dr. Brown's bottles after discovering a design that allowed for his son to ingest less air with its milk. For almost 40 years, Dr. Brown's has been the maker of high-quality anti-colic baby bottles and other baby products, including baby warmers and pacifiers. They are headquarters in the city's Tower Grove South neighborhood, which is fitting for a company whose client base is parents with young children. Recently, Dr. Brown's, the baby company, expanded its offering to include electrolyte solutions in flavors like watermelon that seem to be primarily marketed as something to give toddlers after they've overexerted themselves in the sun. Dr. Brown's, the soda company, however, is concerned that consumers may confuse the solution with the soda. The soda company sent the baby product company a cease and desist order last month, asking it to discontinue the use of the Dr. Brown's name in conjunction with the drink. The goods are highly related and overlap, the letter said. A cease and desist letter is often a preliminary step before a lawsuit. But in this case, Brown beat Brown to the punch. The baby bottle company replied with a lawsuit filed last week asking a judge to declare that there is no likelihood that any customer would be confused, mistaken, or deceived by the electrolyte drink. To the St. Louis company's point, in addition to the soda's logo featuring New York landmarks, its text forms a semicircle, whereas Dr. Brown's on the electrolyte drink more or less runs along a straight line. Those sorts of trademark infringement lawsuits are not uncommon. Homegrown restaurant chain Mission Taco Joint changed its name to Session Taco after a suit filed by Mission, the maker of tortillas. In 2023, the parent company of KMOV sued the parent company of KSDK over similarities in the branding of their weather coverage. That case was dismissed about a year after it was filed. That same year, the nursing association affiliated with the former Homer G. Phillips Hospital sued the new hospital, which had taken the name, although the effect ultimately failed. The St. Louis-based Dr. Brown's is represented by attorneys with Thompson Corbin. No attorney has yet entered on behalf of Dr. Brown's Beverage Company in the matter. We're now going to the family section. Top family-friendly events this week in St. Louis. From story times to scavenger hunts to festivals and outdoor fun, these family-friendly events will keep kids entertained all week long. By Emily Adams, dated June 1st. STL Summer Adventures, June 1st through August 10th. The St. Louis County Library and the St. Louis Public Library STL Summer to Adventure returns with reading challenges, hands-on activities, and family-friendly events designed to keep kids learning all summer long. The program is for ages 0 to 17, and it's free, and it's across the metro area, so I would check with your local library. St. Louis Public Library Quest Route 66, or Route 66, June 1st through August 15th. Celebrate the 100th anniversary of Route 66 with this all-ages scavenger hunt featuring hidden landmarks, interactive discoveries, and themed prizes. And it's all free at the Central Library, which is at 1301 Olive. The Aftermath book launch, June 2nd. ICU nurse and author Nadine Jackson celebrates the launch of The Aftermath, a new book exploring the emotional toll of NICU stays and pediatric medical trauma. And that's taken place, and that one's taken place, Planetarium Star Party on June 5th. The St. Louis Science Center's free star party invites families to explore the night sky through public telescope viewing outside the McDonnell Planetarium. Telescope operators will be on hand to answer questions and guide observations beginning at dusk, and it's free. It runs from 6:30 to 10 p.m. at the St. Louis Science Center in Forest Park. Summer Family Fun Series, June 5th through July 31st. 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Free. It's Fridays from 10 a.m. to 1 p.m. in June and July at the Missouri History Museum at 5700 Lindell. 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The Magic House's new Made Together series invites kids and adults to explore hands-on creativity through live marker demonstrations and interactive projects. The drop-in event runs from 10 a.m. to noon, and Made for Kids, and which is at 5127 Del Mar, and that's on June 6th. On June 6th also, we have Circus Flora Flying High. Circus Flora celebrates its 40th anniversary season with Flying High, featuring the Flying Waldendos, the Oblate Dogs, and Human Cannibal, and more. Festivities begin at 3 p.m. with food, games, and a parade before the 4 p.m. show. And that's at the Big Top at 3401 Washington in the Grand Center area. And that's on June 6th. Also on June 6th, St. Louis Area History Showcase. 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It's free from 10 a.m. to 5 p.m. in downtown Kim's Wick. Read Together preset play date, June 7th. Speech-language pathologist Brittany Mushot teams up with Top Spot Social for a summer kickoff play date featuring open play and story time for families with young children. Registration is required, and it takes place from 9 to 11 a.m. at Top Spot Social at 6451 Clayton. That all takes place on June 7th. We're now going to go to the cultural section and the top things to do this month in St. Louis. Festivals, performances, exhibits, and more. And this is compiled by the St. Louis Magazine staff dated May 29th. June 5th, First Friday Faded. At the Contemporary Art Museum St. Louis and the Pulitzer Arts Foundation offers patrons a chance to pursue local queer art, dance to a DJ set by Staza, and catch the premiere of Faded, the opera written and produced by Maxi Glamour. And this is at the Contemporary Art Museum in St. Louis and Pulitzer Arts Foundation. If you want to know more, go to camstl.org. June 5th, Arrakadin Cinema and Bar will kick off its summer series, John Walters at 80, Every Filthy Film, with Cecil B. Demented. The film stars Stephen Dorff as an underground filmmaker who arranges the kidnapping of a Hollywood star, Melanie Griffith, to star in a film. The screening is just the first in a series. It also includes Female Trouble, Hairspray, Crybaby in June, and that's at the Akinam Cinema and Bar. June 6th, take a trip to scenic Augusta, Missouri for a wine and jazz festival, a day-long event that invites visitors and locals to sip regional vino while enjoying soulful tunes from such artists as Royce Martin, Miles Cole, and Dave Black. This all takes place in Augusta. June 12th, an intermingling of race critique, science fiction, and concert film, Space is the Place, screened as part of the St. Louis Art Museum's Slam Cinema Series, explores a vibrant genre of Afrofuturism. It's inspired by the album of the same name by avant-garde mystic Seurat and his orchestra. This all takes place at the St. Louis Art Museum. June 13th, spend Juneteenth celebrating Ferguson as the host city as a day of remembrance, resilience, and joy. Forestwood Park will host to this day a fun and learning featuring health and wellness and job resources, food trucks, and live entertainment. It all takes place at Forestwood Park in Ferguson on June 13th. June 15th to the 21st, Big Dreams and Big Heart comes to the Muni stage this summer as Hairspray returns, telling the tale of Tracy Turnblad, a plus-sized teen who dreams of becoming a dancer. The musical is full of laughter, romance, and hope. Don't miss Richard Kind in his Muni debut as Edna Turnblad, Tracy's worried but ultimately supportive mother. And I believe they're still going to be doing audio description at the Muni on Monday night and Sunday night. I better check that. I don't want to give wrong information. Through June 21st, Shakespeare's famous Storm is washing ashore at Forest Park. This year's Shakespeare in the Park production is The Tempest, a tale of magic, romance, and drama that unfolds on a strange island. So it takes place at the Shakespeare Glen. June 27th and 28th, honoring LGBTQ+ communities, St. Louis Annual Pride Fest brings St. Louisans together to educate, advocate, and celebrate. The festival features dozens of local and national vendors, community and nonprofit organizations, family-friendly activities, live music, and, of course, a parade. This all takes place in downtown St. Louis. June 27th and 28th, the 30th Annual Fiesta in Florissant features authentic handmade food representing Argentina, Mexico, Venezuela, and more. Attendees can peruse an artisan market with hand-stitched clothing, textiles, jewelry, and home goods while enjoying live music and dance performances. This all takes place at the Knights of Columbus Park in Florissant. Through June 28th, an unforgettable season of classic stories and new experiences is in store for the Opera Theater of St. Louis. This year's production lineup includes The Pirate's Appendix, The Light in the Piazza, A Streetcar Named Desire, Romeo and Juliet, in addition to the Our Songs and Center Stage concerts. All takes place at the Loretta Hilton Theater. And now here's mark your calendars for the summer fairs and festivals. Fairs and fests to enjoy this summer, from Free Shakespeare to the Festival of Nations. And this is compiled by Ian Slosh, Grace Dean, and Charlie Blassingame, dated May 28th. All summer long, enjoy some Shakespeare in the Park as the St. Louis Shakespeare Festival puts on their annual production in Forest Park. The Tempest, directed by former Fest Artistic Director Rick Deline, will transfer the Shakespeare Glen into a mysterious island for a month of magical performances. The Whitaker Music Festival at the Missouri Botanical Garden offers free Wednesday evening concerts throughout the summer from an array of local and regional musicians. Bring your own picnic to enjoy on the Cohen Amphitheater lawn, or grab food and drink from the garden. No advance tickets or reservations are required. And this is at the Missouri Botanical Garden. Single tickets are on sale now for the Muni's 108th season, which includes Hairspray, Shrek, South Pacific, Disney's Newsies, Ain't Too Proud, Meet Me in St. Louis, and Something Rotten. Picnic dinners, toasts, pre- and post-show chats, and young friends' nights are just some of the exciting elements that make up Opera Theater St. Louis's festival season, which this year includes Our Songs, The Pirate's Appendix, The Light in the Piazza, Streetcar Named Desire, Romeo and Juliet, and the annual Center Stage Concert. That all takes place at the Loretta Hilton, which is at 130 Edgar Road. Stage of St. Louis will bring two beloved stories to Kirkwood Performing Arts Center this summer. The 25th annual Putnam County Spelling Bee, conceived by Rebecca Feldman, runs May 29th through June 28th. Then Guys and Dolls makes its third return to stages, hitting the spotlight July 22nd through August 23rd. That all takes place at the Kirkwood Performing Arts Center, which is located at 210 East Monroe in Kirkwood. In June, Neighbors Impacting Communities will host Juneteenth in Soulard to commemorate Juneteenth and raise funds for its February We the People celebration. Enjoy food, line entertainment, activities for children and adults this all-day festival, June 13th at Soulard Park. Join Pride St. Louis in celebrating the LGBTQ plus community at Pride Fest. This two-day festival is one of the Midwest's largest Pride events, including performers, vendors, and Sunday's Grand Pride Parade. This takes place June 27th and 28th at 1350 Chestnut. And here's some things to look forward to July. Celebrate St. Louis. Celebrating America's 250th birthday, expect to see fireworks launched from barges on the Mississippi River with the Gateway Arch as a backdrop. For St. Louisans who want to get outside of downtown for their 4th of July festivities, St. Charles River Fest has a two-day celebration that features a carnival, live music, food vendors, and fireworks displays over the river. The event is free and nearby off-site parking is available, and that's going to run like downtown's July 3rd and 4th. As a tribute to Bastille Day, Maplewood Restaurant and Retailers will contribute to artistic sights and sounds at Let Them Eat Cake. Expect live art demonstration, musical performances, kids' activities, and various food and drink options. Maplewood Retailers will also offer extended hours and special event-only promotions. That takes place July 10th at Maplewood. Another stellar musical performance is Music at the Intersection, which will showcase artists such as Wyclef Jean, Killer Mike, and Moonchild, and feature a kickoff concert by John Baptiste. The all-weekend festival also includes a free block party in the Grand Center Arts District. So it takes place, Music at the Intersection, July 17th through the 19th. Sharing the magic of local film at the annual St. Louis Filmmakers Showcase. Films range from full-length fiction features and documentaries to short programs, all written, directed, edited, and produced by St. Louis natives are featuring strong local ties. So it takes place July 17th through the 26th at the High Point Theater. And in August, the Blues at the Arch Festival returns to let the music play at the Scenic Arch Grounds. The free festival will feature an extended weekend of live music with performances from local and national blues legends, kids' activities, fireworks, and more. The fest is only one of its kind, hosted on a national park grounds in partnership with the National Park Service. So don't miss your chance to enjoy great tunes under the arch. That's August 14th through the 16th at the Gateway. Embrace independent arts and artists at the 15-year anniversary of STLL Fringe Fest, held across multiple Grand Center venues. Six-day festival will include dozens of acts, many of whom are local performers, and encompassing theater, dance, music, comedy, and more. That takes place August 3rd to the 9th at the Grand Center. The annual Gateway Dragon Boat Festival, celebrating its 20th anniversary. This one-day festival at Creve Coeur Lake promotes community health and cultural awareness through community boat racing. Dragon boat racing is derived from an ancient Chinese tradition and consists of 20 paddlers per boat, along with one drummer and one steer person. No experience is necessary, but there will be also a kid zone for the little ones. That all takes place August 15th at Creve Coeur Park. Festival of the Little Hills is a self-proclaimed premier arts and crafts show of the Midwest. The three-day event showcases more than 300 arts and craft vendors, along with food, entertainment, and a kids' corner. This takes place in St. Charles on Main Street, August 21st through the 23rd. And the International Institute of St. Louis's Festival of Nations returns this year with its mission to positively impact the international community and highlight vibrant multiculturalism. Originating in 1934, this two-day festival is a must-see St. Louis staple. Enjoy food, drinks, art, shopping, and performances from more than 80 nations across 100 vendors. This takes place the weekend of August 29th and 30th in Tower Grove Park. We're now heading to the dining section, and Cheryl Bearer brings us this article, dated June 1st, How to Organize Your Pantry Like a Pro. From tossing expired spices to creating categories that work for the whole family, St. Louis-based organizer Ann Summers shares five practical steps to reclaim your pantry. Ever since she was a kid, Ann Summers has loved organizing. It's a gene she thinks she inherited from her grandmother, and a passion that she'd take any opportunity to express when she was growing up, including organizing her older sister's dorm rooms and apartments just for fun. When I was 3 years old, I said I wanted to be a cleaning lady, Summers says. I just always loved that feeling of organized space. There's something psychological about seeing everything in its place. It's very calming. Now that I have been doing it professionally for 5 years, I also find it satisfying to leave a job with a happy client who feels like their burden has been lifted. In both her professional and personal lives, as owner of the organizing business Settled Spaces and as a busy mother of three, Summers has found that the kitchen can be the particular source of anguish when it comes to feeling put together. Cabinets spiral into chaos. Drawers fill up with random assemblage of junk, and leftovers die in the refrigerator. It doesn't have to be like that, she said. So here's her five key pieces of advice. Take everything out of the pantry and throw away any expired food or food no one likes. Summer's first step when organizing pantry seems obvious, but she's found that it can be difficult for people. Spices, for example, may be expired, but a lot of people keep them well past their expiration dates because they won't cause injury if consumed. In her experience, you should just commit to the process and throw them away, then start over with fresh ones that you actually use. She also advises to throw away any food that no one is eating out of personal preference. I know that you feel guilty about this because it feels wasteful, Summer says. However, it's just taking up valuable space, and you get that back when you let go of it. If throwing it away, throwing it right away off the bat is too difficult, she suggests put it on the counter for everyone in the household to see. If it's not gone in 2 days, get rid of it. Number two, sort food in such categories as snacks, dinner, pasta, and breakfast. Once you are left with only the food you are going to keep, Summer suggests organizing the items into different categories and place them into containers or clear bins, each with a designated home on a shelf. Breakfast items such as oatmeal, pancake mix, and waffle mix can live together. For instance, dinner items such as taco shells and pasta can go into their own category, and rice and greens can be grouped into their own. Snacks, baking, and spices are all examples of categories that she suggests. When grouped together and placed into a basket that you can simply pull off the shelf, the item tends to stay organized and allows others in the household to find things with ease. Number three, containers are key. Summer understands that this step is optional and a bit of an investment, but she insists that it will ultimately bring your space organized for the long run. Although her personal preference is the container store, they tend to keep the same things in stock for years at a time, she says you can achieve the same effect with bins and baskets from Target or Dollar Store as well. This is where the magic happens, because you can pull out a category, and if it's all together in a container, she says, there's something about your brain where you can see everything all contained in its own little home. I don't know how to explain it, but that is the part that makes you feel calmer. She credits the uniformity of the container as providing the order and helping to put the system in place for a household. And though this step seems like it would add bulk and take up too much space, she says the opposite happens. In a weird way, it maximizes your space because you can go more vertical and stack them, she says, and it turns into a shelf, into a drawer. Number four, add nice-looking labels to your containers. Summers is a big fan of label makers and says you can get one without breaking the bank. You can invest $20 in one, and it really looks nice and professional, she says. You can also buy label clips that can be written on with chalk pen, or you can make your own tags, do anything else that appeals to your aesthetic sensibilities. Personally, she prefers a cry cut and use a pretty font and fun colors to make it fun. It's a little extra, she admits, but it really does elevate the space. And number five, train your household members on your system and then pour yourself a glass of wine and pat yourself on the back. Although her sentiment is tongue-in-cheek, Summers believes it's important to celebrate a job well done and that you have taken the time to make an investment into your space. It actually takes a bit of time to do this, but it pays dividends, Summers says. You are putting systems into place that will save you time down the road. To that end, she notes that the job does not end with an organized pantry. You must educate the members of your household on the system, show them where everything is, and then rest assured that you do not have to carry the burden of managing the pantry alone. If you have a functional and well-labeled space, everyone in your family can use it, Summer says. When you get home from the store, your partner can help you put things away because they know where it goes. Or your kids can get themselves a snack because they know where to find it. It's just easier on everyone. And everything has a clear home. We're now going to go to the Ask George section. there are some we haven't read because we've run out of time. But here's one, a question that was asked of him. Does anyone in the St. Louis area grow a good-tasting tomato during the off-season? And George says the short answer is yes. And he goes by Tony Tomato. If you've ever dined at one of the St. Louis's top restaurants or country clubs, or shopped at a select group of gourmet grocers, then you're likely encountered products from Tony's Family Farms, the 10-year-old produce company founded by Tony White, a.k.a. Tony Tomato. A former Yellow Page staffer turned specialty grower and distributor, White has built a reputation for delivering tomatoes with true summertime flavor, even in the depths of winter. One memorable example, the flat of the off-the-vine cherry tomatoes he dropped off at St. Louis Magazine's offices one January. They were as fragrant, juicy, and vividly red as those picked in July. During the pandemic, White launched Workplace Farms Market Program, which brought fresh fruits and vegetables directly to St. Louis area businesses for employees to purchase or receive weekly. The service continues today, supplying homes and workplaces with just-picked produce, free-range pasture-raised chickens, cage-free brown eggs, and seasonal specialties such as morels and other mushrooms. Over the past 3 years, White has cultivated a 3-acre plot at Defiance Ridge Vineyards, growing berries, vegetables, and his signature tomatoes, which now include heirloom varieties. This season, he also partnered with a Mennonite family in Vidalia, Illinois, that grows heirloom tomatoes through the winter in heated high tunnels or loop houses, allowing for harvest as early as May, 2 months ahead of the traditional local season. White's lineup of summertime tomatoes is currently available at select restaurants and gourmet grocers throughout the region and can be ordered for free home delivery. And heirloom varieties for delivery are in short supply and will become more widely available once the local growing season begins. But some of the restaurants that use his tomatoes, Annie Gunn's, Chris's, Olive and Oak Restaurants, The Main House, Twisted Tree Restaurants, some of the specialty grocers or Box Hill Grocers, Circle 6 Market and Watering Hole, Smokehouse Market, The Fruit Stand and Seafood, Tease's Farmers Markets on Fridays, and Truffles Butchery. Now here's the May 29th Ask George. Do you have a favorite pick-your-own fruit farm in the St. Louis area? And it says the list of metro options is longer than you might think. If there's an ideal time for families to visit a pick-your-own fruit farm, and in my opinion, there's no better way to spend a few hours, is during those shoulder seasons between the end of school and the start of summer camp, or between the end of camp and the return to school. Families have a little extra time, and the farms are bursting with produce. Of course, adults and couples shouldn't overlook the fun either. I may not be a foremost authority on the subject, but I've long appreciated eating or everything that the Eckert family offers at its four farms and orchards, which together claim to be the largest family-owned and operated pick-your-own orchard operation in the country. So I'm especially fond of Eckert's Belleville Farm at 951 South Greenmount Road in Belleville, where you can scroll the seasonal activities and offerings for days. Right now, strawberry season is winding down, but pick-your-own black raspberry season, a fleeting exceptional treat, begins this weekend. Then blackberries and peach season follow shortly after, along with sunflowers, apples, and myriad produce. Finally, look for pumpkin and white pine Christmas trees later in the year. And come spring, the cycle begins anew with rows of pick-your-own tulips. St. Louis Magazine recently rounded up pick-your-own destinations in this article. Eckert's motto sums it up nicely. Pick a farm and then pick your passion. To that end, we simply add, then go home and bake a pie. And here's a list of some other pick-your-own Brannigan's Orchards. They've been working the land in this Belleville Orchard since 1831. The farm offers several pick-your-own options and a great selection of just harvest fruits and vegetables for sale in its market farm or farm market. They also have a bakery, and in the fall they have apple cider donuts that are to die for. If your heart is set on picking your own, you can keep an eye on the farm's social media calendar or call 618-233-4059, and they're located at 2795 Turkey Hill in Belleville, Illinois. Broom Orchards is awash with glowing tree fruits throughout the summer. The Carlinville farm begins its pick-your-own apple season in late August, offering 20 varieties that hit their peaks at various times during the late summers and early October. And they're located at 12803 Broom in Carlinville, Illinois. Centennial Farm and Orchard in Augusta. This multi-generational Augusta farm and orchard is steeped in history, which may come as no surprise at a place that bears the distinction of being founded the same year that Missouri became a state. Although the farm played a prominent role in the development of the state's wine country, it's now known for its delightful pick-your-own blackberries, which are trestled and thornless for easy handling. They also have pick-your-own apples, which usually begins around the end of August. And that's located at 119 Jackson in Augusta, Missouri. And then there's Eckerd Farms, and they have talked about, they have three other locations. They have a farm in Grafton and Millstadt, as well as an orchard in Versailles, Kentucky. And they have seasonal farm fun to share in spring, summer, and fall. Herman's Farm Orchard. At Herman's, July and August are for the tomatoes, peaches, blackberries, and more. The farm specializes in tomatoes with more than a dozen heirloom varieties. September, see apples. November is pumpkin picking time. And this is located at 3663 Missouri Route 94 in St. Charles. Here's Liberty Blueberry Farm in Farmington, Mills Apple Farm in Marin, Illinois, and Pin Oak Farms in New Haven. And they have a pumpkin patch, and you can cut your own Christmas tree. Scharf Farm in Millstadt. They have had stands at the Farmer's Market in Soulard for years. They offer... pick your own strawberries, usually begins in early May, as well as cut your own zinnias experience, which starts in late summer and fall. And Tenderloin Farms in Edwardsville, Illinois, and Theodora Farms in Godfrey, Illinois, Thoroughback Orchards in Washington, Missouri, and Tease Farms that has several locations in the Missouri area. So there's an awful lot of pick-your-owns. So we've run out of time. This is Sue Boland wishing you all a great week, and hopefully next week I will have the June issue of St. Louis Magazine.
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2: Good morning. Today, expect sunshine with a high near 86. Tonight, look for clear skies with a low near 66. Thursday, expect sunshine with a high near 83. Thursday night, expect clear skies with a low near 72. Friday, expect sunshine with a high near 83. Get your weather every hour right here on Mind's Eye Radio, your virtual newsstand. In Belleville and Collinsville, it's sunny and 74 degrees. In Granite City, it's partly cloudy and 73 degrees.
3: Flying through turbulence in an airplane is usually something of a nuisance. When that fasten your seatbelt sign comes on, you know you're in for a bumpy ride. On today's Moment of Science, we'll learn how airplanes use technology to avoid turbulence in the air ahead, and about systems that can help make flying a smoother and safer experience. Much turbulence is convective turbulence, and it's the result of air motion associated with storm clouds. To help detect and avoid convective turbulence, airliners use radar, which sends a radio signal ahead of the airplane. And if there are raindrops or ice in the air ahead, these radio signals bounce back, letting the pilot know where the turbulence might be. A more sophisticated system uses the same radar to determine the motion of the rain and ice particles as well as their location. Turbulence is characterized by winds moving at different speeds. If the airborne particles are moving in widely different directions in one region, but moving in unison in another, the pilot will have a much better sense of exactly where the most severe turbulence is. Another system is needed to detect so-called clean air turbulence, or turbulence not associated with storm clouds. Researchers have developed a system that shoots an infrared laser beam ahead of the plane. This works like the radar, bouncing off airborne particles and measuring their motion, but it's sensitive enough to measure the motion of tiny dust particles from miles away. Such particles exist even in the cleanest air, so this system would help detect any kind of turbulence, which might make flying a whole lot smoother. This moment of science comes from Indiana University with underwriting from the Office of the Chancellor. Today's program was prepared by Eric Sonstrom with help from Bob Blakely in Geological Sciences. I'm Don Glass.
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3: Good morning. Today, expect sunshine with a high near 86. Tonight, look for clear skies with a low near 66. Thursday, expect sunshine with a high near 83. Thursday night, expect clear skies with a low near 72. Friday, expect sunshine with a high near 83. Get your weather every hour right here on Mind's Eye Radio, your virtual newsstand. In Belleville and Collinsville, it's sunny and 74 degrees. In Granite City, it's partly cloudy and 73 degrees.
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5: Young people facing violence in their communities feel trapped and powerless. 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
6: 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Homicide in the United States is surpassed only by suicide as the leading cause of death in young people. 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Our society needs to implement more programs to get young people more involved in the community. 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
5: As Mark writes, children learn by what they live. 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
4: 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Showtime is at 2 p.m. And on Tuesday, March 25th, the St. Louis Blues host the Montreal Canadiens at the Enterprise Center. 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
8: The battle against one of the most serious forms of food poisoning is taking a high-tech twist. Scientists have found a better way to hunt for the sometimes fatal microbe called Listeria. How this should make everything from hot dogs to brie cheese safer to eat in today's microbe world. Listeriosis is a serious infection caused by eating food contaminated with Listeria. It usually leads to a hospital stay and is fatal for about 20% of its victims. Existing tests for Listeria are slow, making it hard to find food that has been contaminated. Now scientists have found a way to use DNA technology to speed up the process. They've created a series of DNA probes that bind to small pieces of DNA found in especially dangerous strains of these microbes. By using a machine that can then detect these probes, we can quickly learn if the food is safe, says Todd Ward, a researcher with the U.S. Department of Agriculture.
9: It's almost like a barcode that tells us which Listeria is present in the sample.
8: Knowing the specific strain that caused a patient's illness will help researchers track down the contaminated food that sickened them. 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I'm Regina O'Brien. 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
20: Hi, this is Bridget with USA Today. Wednesday, June 3rd. Teen summer job outlook is gloomy. Opportunities can be found even though expectations are down. By Rachel Barber. School is almost out for teenagers across the country, and those hoping to land a summer job may have a tough time finding one. Last summer, teen hiring fell to its lowest level in nearly eight decades of Bureau of Labor Statistics data, and forecasters predict it could be even lower this summer. A Challenger, Gray and Christmas report predicts American teens will gain 790,000 jobs across May, June, and July, down from 801,000 last summer. Last month, 5.193 million workers between the ages of 16 and 19 were employed, down from 5.487 million in April last year, according to BLS data. With fewer teens already on payrolls heading into the busiest hiring months, the runway for a strong summer is narrower than it has been in years, the report said. Why are hiring expectations low? Teens are facing the same challenging low-hire environment as adult job seekers. While U.S. employers added well over 100,000 jobs in March and April, hiring remains concentrated in select sectors such as healthcare and social assistance, industries not typically known for hiring high schoolers. A few factors are contributing to this low hire environment. The Challenger report identifies four: rising inflation and oil prices pushing up costs for businesses, self-checkout and automation replacing cashier and customer service roles, competition from older workers seeking out similar jobs, and a smaller teen labor force participation rate. It notes that while the rate was near 50% in the 1970s and 80s, today it's 33.8% as teens pursue sports, academic programs, and other opportunities. Brad Sugars, a business coach and founder of Action Coach, added that as entry-level opportunities decline for recent college graduates, teenagers are also competing with them. That college graduate that would have gone and got the full-time job is now going back into that part-time market, Sugars said. How do trends affect hiring? Corey Cantanga, head of economics for the Americas at LinkedIn, explained how the high prices consumers are seeing at gas pumps may affect their teenagers' ability to land a job at their local grocer. You need to get deliveries of bread, of fruit, of vegetables, and in order to get those deliveries, often they have to be driven on a truck, he said. As fuel prices rise, businesses need to make up for those higher delivery costs somewhere. Where do folks cut? They cut in areas where they feel like they can have a little bit more flexibility, and that's often younger workers, Cantanga said. And businesses are contending with more than just rising input costs. Everything in the economy is connected to everything else, indeed, senior economist Corey Stahl said, adding that if people are spending more on gas, they may pull back spending at their local ice cream shop. As a business, you look at that and say, that's really concerning. We're not sure if we should hire at the same capacity, Stahl said. Are there still job opportunities? Hiring trends vary by region, and teens may find more opportunities in tighter labor markets. Nationally, there are a

opportunities for opportunities, keep their online presence clean, and polish their resumes. College grads who had any work experience on their resume were more than twice as likely to land a job after graduation within 3 months than their peers who didn't. ZipRecruiter economist Nicole Bashad said, adding even first-time job seekers should highlight any work experience they have, a babysitting gig, or if you plan a garage sale for your neighborhood, or anything that can really show organization and communication. Those skills that employers are really looking for. Ruling protects trans troops. Court rejects Pentagon's moves to expel them. By Cybele Mays Osterman. An appeals court ruled the Pentagon's move to kick transgender troops out of the military violated their rights, calling the policy arbitrary and based upon animus. Two out of three judges on a panel from the U.S. Court of Appeals for the District of Columbia Circuit agreed that the sweeping removal of transgender service members from the military's ranks that the Trump administration implemented last year was unconstitutional. In the majority opinion, Judge Robert Wilkins, who was appointed by former President Barack Obama, wrote that the policy appears to be driven by the bare desire to harm a politically unpopular group, persons who identify as transgender. Judge Justin Walker, who was nominated by President Donald Trump, dissented, writing in the minority opinion that striking down the Pentagon's policy would amount to an unprecedented intrusion into the internal operations of the armed forces. The ruling applies only to the Pentagon's move to expel transgender people serving in the military. It leaves, in effect, a ban on transgender people enlisting. The ruling comes after a group of transgender service members sued the Trump administration over the policy, which Trump ordered soon after he took office for the second time. The Pentagon has since moved to identify and fire thousands of transgender service members in its ranks and barred others from joining. A federal judge put the policy on hold in March 2025, calling it soaked in animus and dripping with pretext. But the Supreme Court ruled 2 months later that it could take effect. Pentagon Chief Pete Hegseth officially issued the ban on transgender people serving in the military in February 2025, effectively reviving an order Trump instituted in his first term. In the interim, former President Joe Biden had scrapped it days after taking office in 2021. Hegseth has said people who experience symptoms of gender dysphoria cannot satisfy the rigorous standards necessary for military service, according to a memo he released last year. He has tied the ban on transgender service members to his sweeping push to eradicate what he has called woke policies throughout the military. Jennifer Levi of the LGBTQ plus rights group GLAAD Law, who represents the plaintiffs, applauded the decision. This decisive ruling confirms that the Trump administration has no legitimate basis to discharge transgender service members who have met every demanding standard and proven, time and again, their fitness and dedication to serve, Levi said in a statement. Hegseth wrote in an X post after the ruling, "See you at SCOTUS," using the acronym for the Supreme Court. The military has about 1.3 million active duty personnel, according to data from the War Department, formerly the Defense Department. Though transgender rights advocates say as many as 15,000 transgender people serve in the military, officials say the number is in the low thousands. People who lost jobs over Kirk posts get big payouts.
by Drew Pittock and Brianna

0: J. Frank. Settlements totaling more than $1.5 million have been reached so far with people who lost their jobs over social media posts that were critical of prominent conservative activist Charlie Kirk in the wake of his assassination. The free speech cases in Florida, Tennessee, and Indiana highlight a growing debate surrounding the First Amendment, political discourse, and social media. It's not surprising to see this flurry of settlements. Aaron Turr, the Foundation for Individual Rights and Expressions, Director of Public Advocacy, told USA Today. I think the size and frequency of these settlements shows that violating the First Amendment is expensive. USA Today reported a little more than 2 weeks after Kirk was killed, at least 50 people had lost their jobs in the education sector alone. A Reuters investigation also found that 600 people were fired across the private sector for posts they shared about Kirk. Social media posts lead to firings. Kirk, a prominent conservative activist and founder of the youth organization Turning Point USA, was assassinated September 10, 2025, while answering questions during a campus event at Utah Valley University. His death sparked impassioned responses across the political spectrum. Some lauded the 31-year-old as an almost messianic figure, while others compared him to a Nazi. Many of the posts that criticized or failed to memorialize Kirk were picked up by those on the right and used as fodder in a highly charged culture war. Front and center in that battle was Vice President J.D. Vance, who served as guest host of Kirk's eponymous podcast 5 days after his killing. During the episode, Vance said that people should report anyone who was celebrating Kirk's death to their employer. There have been other events that led to speech-based outrage, including Hamas's October 7, 2023 attack on Israel and George Floyd's murder in 2020. But Turr said what happened in the wake of Kirk's assassination was especially noteworthy because of the government's involvement in many of the cases, which he said escalates the situation. Lawsuits, settlements pile up. In the 8 months since Kirk's death, First Amendment lawsuits have piled up across the country, from South Dakota to Florida and Tennessee to Texas. Here are a few of the most recent settlements. Suzanne Swerk. Ball State University agreed to pay $225,000 to its former health director, Suzanne Swerk, after she was fired for making a critical social media post following Kirk's assassination, according to reporting from Indy Star, part of the USA Today network. Swerk and the American Civil Liberties Union sued Ball State President Jeffrey Mearns last September in federal court, claiming her firing was a violation of her First Amendment rights. "I never regretted the post," Swerk told Indy Star. "I have just as much right to say that as anybody else, and I don't regret it because I still believe the things that I wrote." Joshua Bleich, one of the ACLU attorneys who worked on Swerk's case, added, "If state officials, if government officials, aren't being sufficiently respectful of somebody's First Amendment rights, there's going to come some kind of legal cost." As part of the settlement, Ball State did not admit wrongdoing. In an email sent to university leadership after the settlement was agreed, Mearns stood by his decision to fire Swerk. He said her post resulted in threats to withhold donations and enrollment, and that it was extraordinarily damaging to the university's reputation and exceptionally disruptive to our mission and our people. Brittany Brown. Florida will pay nearly $500,000 to Brittany Brown, to settle a free speech lawsuit after she was fired from her state job for a social media post criticizing Kirk after he was killed, per reporting from USA Today. Brown, a biologist who worked for the Florida Fish and Wildlife Conservation Commission, filed a lawsuit after she was fired just days after Kirk was slain. She had reposted another account's post to her private Instagram story. The post that got Brown in hot water read, "The whales are deeply saddened to learn of the shooting of Charlie Kirk. Ha ha, just kidding. They care exactly as much as Charlie Kirk cared about children being shot in their classrooms, which is to say, not at all." At the time, the Fish and Wildlife Conservation Commission said Brown's post made light of Kirk's killing. "We have a zero-tolerance policy towards the promotion of violence and hate, and we will not stand for such behavior," the agency said in a post on social media on September 15th. An agency spokesperson declined to comment on the settlement, which includes a $485,000 payout to Brown. Gary Ettinger, an attorney representing Brown, said the case is the result of Brown's refusal to accept that the government gets to decide which opinions its employees are allowed to hold. "These concerning practices underscore the extent to which political pressure from Tallahassee is influencing our state agencies," Brown said in a statement. "FWC employees deserve better, and so do Floridians." Larry Bouchard. A settlement was reached in the case of Larry Bouchard, a former police officer in Tennessee, who was arrested September 22, 2025, and charged with making threats of mass violence after posting a photo of a quote from President Donald Trump in the Facebook comments of a local community group page. He was held on $2 million bail for 37 days. The charge was dismissed in late October, and Bouchard subsequently filed a lawsuit against Perry County, Sheriff Nick Weems, and the investigator who secured the arrest warrant. His incarceration caused him to lose his job in medical transportation and to miss his anniversary and the birth of his grandchild, according to his lawyers. On May 20th, an $850,000 settlement was reached in the case in exchange for dismissing the complaint, according to a news release by TERS organization FIRE, which represented Bouchard. The settlement does not include any admission of wrongdoing on the defendant's behalf. "I am pleased my First Amendment rights have been vindicated," Bouchard said in the statement. "The people's freedom to participate in civil discourse is crucial to a healthy democracy. I am looking forward to moving on and spending time with my family." There are a number of lawsuits related to speech about Kirk's assassination that are still ongoing. FIRE is also representing a state employee whom the Tennessee Department of Commerce and Insurance fired for a comment on a friend's Facebook post saying, "The way you tap dance for white supremacists should be studied." TER hopes that the settlements reached thus far will deter officials from firing or punishing employees for their speech moving forward, despite political pressure or online outrage. That type of ripple effect would pay dividends far beyond the amounts of these individual settlements, he said. A teachable moment. David Keating, president of the Institute for Free Speech, said the firings and subsequent settlements can perhaps be a teachable moment, leading to employers finding a way to publicly distance themselves from employees' controversial speech while defending their First Amendment rights to make such remarks. He said insurance companies oftentimes pay for settlements involving government actors, and that he hopes the Kirk-related lawsuits will lead to more constitutional scrutiny when they write policies for those clients. Simply asking those questions might help us gain knowledge on the local level on the First Amendment, which unfortunately seems to be sorely lacking, he said. Speaking more broadly, Keating also referenced Republicans' free speech platform in the 2024 election and noted that many of the Kirk-related speech lawsuits involved public officials in GOP-controlled states. Kirk himself advocated for free speech, Keating said, and Erica Kirk proclaimed that she had forgiven her husband's assassin at his memorial service in Arizona. If she could find the ability to do that, then certainly an elected official can pattern that behavior, Keating said. Serena returns to tennis on her own terms, by Nancy Armour. Star reminds us women don't have a use-by date. Demanding career with a family, we need to make way for the next generation. Hogwash. So long as our bodies cooperate and advances in medicine make that more and more likely, women can and should continue doing what brings them joy, especially when they're the best in the world at it. Joint pain, one reason Williams stepped away from tennis. Williams stepped away from tennis in 2022, in part because she and husband Alexis Ohanian wanted another child. Daughter Adira was born the following year, and Williams focused on her family and investing in people and ventures who were getting overlooked by traditional sources of funding. But Williams had also been plagued by joint pain that was bad enough to hamper her training since her pregnancy. It probably also kept her from winning more Grand Slams. When she began taking a GLP-1 drug, she realized that not only was she losing weight, but the joint pain was disappearing. Much as a partial knee replacement made it possible for Vaughn to resume her skiing career, this medical advancement opened the door for Williams to play tennis again. Results are not the only measure of comeback. She wants to play. Maybe Williams will win another Grand Slam. If you think she's only coming back to play doubles at the Queen's Club, you don't know Serena Williams. Maybe she won't. That's not the point. The point is, Williams still wants to play, and that is reason enough for her and anyone else to keep going. Why not? Williams' older sister Venus said last summer when asked why she was playing again after going more than a year between tournaments. Just the pure fun of playing the game, the fun of the challenge, overcoming. When you play, you overcome so many challenges, your opponents, the conditions. A lot of times you have to overcome yourself, Venus Williams said. Those things are very exciting. For too long, the shelf life for women has been our late 30s or early 40s. Even younger for women athletes. You hit a certain age and the world essentially wrote you off. It didn't matter if you had more to give or weren't ready to give up. The world had decided for you that your purpose had been served. But women have stopped accepting a lot of norms lately. We get married and have children later, or not at all. We demand equal compensation. We refuse to accept that what we do, say, and play has less value simply because we're women. Of course, Serena Williams is going to be part of that revolution. She never let anyone define her. Williams' greatness has never just been about her tennis. She's challenged conventions on looks, body type, race, fashion, and finance. She played with power and strength and was unafraid to show it. She spoke her mind on a variety of issues and would not take less than she deserved. Now she's going to show the world that playing past her 40th birthday was just a warm-up. If you have seen any of the videos of Williams hitting in the last couple of months, it is obvious that she can still play, and play well. It should not surprise anyone if she makes a Grand Slam final this year. Her return is an expression of her passion for competition. Valerie Camillo, chair of the Women's Tennis Association, said in a statement, "And I cannot wait to see her face a new generation of top players." Williams has never let anyone define her in anything. She wants to play tennis again, so she's going to. It's a choice she is making rather than one that's being imposed on her. That alone is a victory for Williams and every other woman. Six dead after separate shootings in Iowa. Police. Spree happened along Mississippi River. By Tao Wen. A suspected gunman killed six people in a shooting spree across a small city in east central Iowa before he was found dead with an apparent self-inflicted gunshot wound, authorities said. In a news release June 1st, the Muscatine Police Department said it was actively investigating a series of homicides at multiple locations within the city. Muscatine, Iowa, which has a population of more than 23,000, lies along the Mississippi River about 67 miles southeast of Cedar Rapids. "Today, I simply do not have the words. This act of evil and what it has done to our community," Muscatine Police Chief Anthony Keyes said at a brief news conference. "There was no active threat to the community," he said. After receiving a report of a shooting, police said, officers and emergency medical personnel discovered four people dead at a residence. In the preliminary investigation, detectives learned there could be additional victims, and officers then found two men dead in separate locations. Officers also located the suspect, 52-year-old Ryan Willis McFarland, near the first residence on a trail along the Mississippi River, police said. Preliminary findings indicate the shooting stemmed from a domestic-related dispute, the Muscatine Police Department said in a news release. All victims are believed to be family members of the deceased suspect. The Muscatine Fire Department, Muscatine County Sheriff's Office, Iowa State Patrol, and the Iowa Division of Criminal Investigation are assisting local police in the investigation, Keyes said. The police chief noted investigators were still processing the crime scenes and interviewing witnesses. The Muscatine Police Department asked anyone with information on the shootings to contact the department's major crimes unit. At about 12:12 p.m. local time, June 1st, police said, the Muscatine County Joint Communications Center received a report of a shooting at a residence near the Mississippi River. Officers responded and found four people with gunshot wounds. They were pronounced dead at the scene, police said. After the report of the shooting, the Muscatine County 911 Center and Muscatine County Emergency Management asked the public at about 12:46 p.m. local time to avoid the area of the riverfront and the river end side of Park Avenue because of an active investigation. McFarland had left the residence before officers arrived at the scene, police said. Officers found him on the riverfront trail near the pedestrian bridge. He was found with a self-inflicted gunshot wound, police said in the news release. Officers and EMS personnel provided medical aid, but he was pronounced deceased at the scene. Further investigation revealed there may have been more victims linked to the case, police said. Officers later found two men dead from apparent gunshot wounds. One man was inside another residence about 2 miles from the first residence, and another man was discovered at a business near the second residence. Police have not released the identities of the victims pending notification of family members. Travelers exposed to hantavirus are home. By Sarah Manusco. Five passengers who were repatriated to health facilities in Nebraska for quarantine after potential exposure to hantavirus on the cruise ship MV Hondius returned home late June 1st, CNN and the Associated Press reported. The passengers had been quarantining in Nebraska since leaving the ship May 10th. These people remain symptom-free and have met the criteria established by public health officials to safely continue monitoring at home, the CDC said Monday, according to CNN. The U.S. government has decided to allow Americans in quarantine to return home as long as their states post a monitor at their homes 24/7 for the remaining 3 weeks of their 6-week quarantine, CNN said Friday. Two of the people who opted to return home for the remainder of the quarantine live near New York City, City Health Commissioner Dr. Alistair Martin told the AP. At a news briefing in mid-May, Dr. David Fitter, incident manager for the CDC's hantavirus response, addressed why the department is not using our federal quarantining authority on people to order quarantines. Our approach is based on risk and evidence. We are working closely with passengers and public health partners to ensure monitoring and rapid access to care if symptoms develop, he said. He added the CDC recommends that people do not travel during the 42-day monitoring period. No positive hantavirus cases tied to the outbreak have been reported in the United States. In mid-May, CDC authorities confirmed that 41 people were being monitored for hantavirus exposure among three main groups. 18 passengers who were repatriated to Nebraska and Georgia. 7 passengers who had left the ship and returned home before the outbreak was identified. 16 people who may have been exposed during travel on flights. Study calls for major action on wildfires. Societies will continue to face escalating risks, by Doyle Rice. It was the best of times, it was the worst of times. First, the good news. A new analysis of global wildfire activity in 2025 shows that the year had the second lowest area burned since 2002. But at the same time, the study also revealed that the world experienced some of the most destructive and deadly fire events in recent history, including the catastrophic Los Angeles fires of January 2025 that killed dozens and burned over 12,000 homes. The study, published on May 31st, highlights an ongoing trend toward wildfires becoming increasingly extreme, costly, and disastrous, both economically and in lives lost. 2025 shows that a quiet fire year globally can still be devastating, said report lead author Matthew Jones of the Tyndall Center for Climate Change Research at the University of East Anglia in the UK. We are seeing a growing disconnect between total area burned and real-world impacts, with risk increasingly determined by fire location, intensity, and exposure, he said in a statement. Catastrophic fires in several countries. According to the study, a series of catastrophic wildfires across Canada, the United States, Europe, and South Korea resulted in more than 300,000 evacuations and over 90 deaths, underscoring the rising societal toll of extreme wildfire events. Financially, 2025 became the costliest year on record for insured wildfire losses globally, with the wildfires accounting for 38% of all insured natural hazard losses. In January 2025, the Los Angeles fires alone were the fifth most costly natural disaster in history in terms of insured losses, at $40 billion, and $140 billion in total losses. Nationally, the Palisades and Eaton fires in Los Angeles became one of the most destructive wildfire events in U.S. history. Fueled by large stocks of critically dry vegetation and extreme winds, the fires killed 31 people, destroyed nearly 12,000 homes, and forced over 150,000 evacuations. They also produced hazardous air pollution affecting 10 million residents. A new era of wildfire risk. The report also suggests that the 2025 wildfire season reflects a global shift as savanna fires, mainly in Africa, decline. Extreme and destructive wildfires are increasingly emerging in temperate and high-latitude regions, where fuel-rich forests can burn with unprecedented intensity, and climate-driven drought and heat waves amplify fire weather. Population growth at the wildland-urban boundary also increases exposure, while firefighting resources are strained as multiple regions face simultaneous emergencies. What can be done? In a statement, Jones said the wildfires of 2025 demonstrate that without decisive action, societies will continue to face escalating human, economic, and environmental risks in an era of more extreme fires. The authors said their findings reinforce the need for rapid reductions in fossil fuel emissions to limit further climate warming and far stronger adaptation, including proactive vegetation management. The study was led by the University of East Anglia in the UK and appeared in the peer-reviewed British journal Nature Reviews Earth and Environment. Election-denying Colorado clerk released from prison. Ex-official convicted of crimes tied to tampering. By Natalie Nasa Alund and Aisha Bagchi. Tina Peters, a former Republican county clerk who has falsely denied the results of the 2020 presidential election and who was convicted of crimes tied to tampering with voting machines, was released from prison early on June 1st. Peters, 70, was convicted of giving a man affiliated with MyPillow CEO Mike Lindell access to election software while she served as an official in Mesa County, Colorado. Peters long promoted conspiracies about the 2020 race, which former President Joe Biden won. The Colorado Department of Corrections confirmed Peters' release to the USA Today in an email. Tina Peters was processed for release from CDOC custody today, the agency said, but would not provide additional details regarding her residential placement, reporting schedules, or travel logistics. She was released on parole after serving 606 days in prison. Colorado Governor Jared Polis last month commuted Peters' 9-year sentence. I think it's important to send a message that no matter what your beliefs are and what your speech is, you'll be sentenced fairly under the law. And that's really what was called into question in this case, Polis told USA Today in an exclusive interview. Peters was previously symbolically pardoned by President Donald Trump. Presidents cannot pardon people for state-level crimes. Why was Peters convicted? Prosecutors said Peters used a Mesa County employee's security badge to help the man Lindell was affiliated with gain access to the county's voter systems. Lindell is a longtime Trump ally who has also boosted false conspiracies about the validity of the 2020 election results. A jury found Peters guilty of 3 felony counts of attempting to influence a public servant and 1 count of conspiracy to commit criminal impersonation. She was also convicted of first-degree official misconduct, failure to comply with an order from the Secretary of State, and violation of duty, all misdemeanor charges. I still have a fight to clear my name. The same day she was released, Peters spoke alongside her attorney with longtime Trump ally Steve Bannon in an interview on his War Room podcast. After 606 days in prison, it's been quite the ordeal. Peters said in the interview, "I want to thank God for his faithfulness and getting me through it. Even though Governor Polis reduced my sentence, I still have a fight to clear my name and bring out the truth of why they came after me the way they did," Peters said. "It's still a long road." Her comments came after a May 15th social media post in which she apologized and said she made mistakes and plans to support election integrity and promote prison reform lawfully. "I have learned and grown during my time in prison, and going forward, I will make sure that my actions always follow the law," Peters wrote in the post on X. DNA helps name suspect in 1983 cold case. Technology catches up to slaying in California, by Celine Martin. California detectives have named a suspect in connection with a cold case dating back over 40 years, in which a man was sexually assaulted and stabbed to death. Oscar Bolanos, 67, has been linked to the slaying of Robert Pangborn, 31, who on May 21, 1983, was found partially clothed and fatally stabbed in Northern California. Although Bolanos died in April 2026, the Sonoma County Sheriff's Office said DNA has confirmed he is the killer they've been looking for all these years. Investigators with the Sonoma County Sheriff's Office frequently review cold cases, and Pangborn's case was one of them, the office said. The killing happened in Guerinville, California, about 20 miles northwest of Santa Rosa, the sheriff's office said. At the time, detectives collected and preserved physical evidence, but were unable to narrow down a suspect. DNA technology was not yet available to law enforcement, the sheriff's office wrote in a news release. Between 2010 and 2023, detectives submitted evidence from Pangborn's case for advanced DNA testing to the Santa Clara County Crime Laboratory, and later the Serological Research Institute in Richmond, California. The passage of time had given investigators access to new methods, and in 2024, 41 years after Pangborn's death, DNA linked Bolanos to his case. The sheriff's office did not say whether or not Pangborn and Bolanos knew each other. On May 29th, the office could not answer questions about whether Pangborn was found dead in his home or somewhere else. Nor could the office say who found him after the assault and stabbing. Suspect served time for sexual assault of a child after 1983 killing. Bolanos first came to the United States on a work visa in the early 1980s, the Sonoma County Sheriff's Office said in its news release. In 1992, nearly a decade after Pangborn's assault, Bolanos was arrested in Los Angeles County in connection with the sodomization and sexual assault of a juvenile. As part of the 1992 case, his DNA was entered into law enforcement databases, and he served time in state prison for his offenses, the sheriff's office said. Bolanos was sentenced to 3 years for lewd or lascivious acts with a minor under 14 years old. The California Department of Corrections and Rehabilitation confirmed to USA Today. He got 429 days of credit for time served while awaiting sentencing, and was released on parole on June 14, 1994, after serving his full sentence. Where has the suspect been all this time? When detectives recently began looking into Pangborn's cold case from 1983, they found out Bolanos was released from prison in 1994 and deported to El Salvador. The detectives contacted the Departments of Justice and Homeland Security, as well as the FBI, to determine Bolanos' location. They learned he never returned to the United States after he was deported. Authorities in El Salvador told detectives Bolanos was living near the same village he previously listed on his visa application. The detectives presented the case to the Sonoma County District Attorney's Office so prosecutors could issue an arrest warrant for the murder. The sheriff's office said, Sonoma County detectives also worked with federal authorities and the Salvadoran government to have Bolanos arrested and extradited to the United States to stand trial in Pangborn's case. Federal authorities were trying to take him into custody in April when they learned he had been found dead in his home in El Salvador. Investigators learned he had reportedly been battling cancer and appeared to have died of natural causes, the sheriff's office wrote. Although Bolanos will not face prosecution in court, the Sonoma County Sheriff's Office has concluded that the evidence establishes he sexually assaulted and murdered Robert Pangborn, the office continued. Legal battle intensifies over 8647 use after ruling. Trump administration takes on ACLU DC Group. By Brianna J. Frank. A legal fight is brewing as President Donald Trump's administration goes beyond former FBI Director James Comey in its effort to clamp down on the term 8647. A federal judge on June 1st granted the Washington, D.C. chapter of the American Civil Liberties Union's request for a restraining order in a free speech lawsuit against the National Park Service after the organization accused a U.S. park police officer of asking a protester to take down an 8647 flag over concerns that it suggested a threat against Trump. Some Trump supporters have interpreted the series of numbers as such because 86 is a slang term that means to throw out or to get rid of, according to Merriam-Webster, and Trump is the 47th U.S. president. The ACLU's Washington, D.C. chapter first filed a complaint in U.S. District Court for the District of Columbia in April on behalf of Accountability Now USA, a group described as an unincorporated association that demands accountability for the Trump administration's efforts to undermine the United States Constitution. The group maintains an ongoing demonstration on public property in Washington, D.C. The ACLU's lawsuit says the agency threatened to revoke the group's protest permit over signs critical of Trump in violation of the First Amendment. Interior Secretary Doug Burgum and Kevin Grease, the superintendent of the National Mall and Memorial Parks, are listed as defendants. The organization requested a preliminary injunction in the case May 26th to bar officials from revoking the group's permit based on the content of its signs. It submitted the temporary restraining order request on May 27th, saying Accountability Now USA was asked to take down the 8647 flag earlier that day. Though officers had approached one of its volunteers about the flag earlier, and no action was taken. In granting the request, U.S. District Judge Randolph D. Moss rejected the government's argument that displaying the flag amounted to incitement. He said the evidence shows the group's purpose in doing so was to urge that Congress impeach and remove President Trump from office. The record contains no evidence that a reasonable observer would have viewed the flag as an incitement to imminent violence, or that plaintiff intended to incite political violence, he wrote. The two-week restraining order prohibits the defendants from ordering the flag down and from revoking the group's permit because of the flag. Comey was indicted for a second time in April over an Instagram post with an image of seashells reading 8647. A federal grand jury in North Carolina charged Comey with threatening to harm or kill Trump. The indictment also accused Comey of disregarding a substantial risk that his post would be viewed as threatening violence. The White House on May 28th referred USA Today to the Interior Department for comment on the ACLU's allegations. A department spokesperson told USA Today that any threat against the president is taken very seriously and is a violation of the terms and conditions of our permits on park lands. This behavior will not be tolerated, the spokesperson said. USA Today reached out to the department for additional comment after Moss's June 1st order. Secret Service questioned group about flag on May 12th, filings say. A hearing related to the temporary restraining order application was held May 28th, and parties to the case were permitted to submit additional documentation in support of their arguments by May 29th. The ACLU submitted a video and transcript of an incident May 12th in which two Secret Service officers approached an Accountability Now volunteer about the 8647 flag. The video shows one officer telling the volunteer they were notified about the flag and what it can stand for. "I never heard of it standing for anything other than Trump shouldn't be in office," the volunteer says in response. The officer asked the volunteer to confirm that there was no ill will, to which she responded, "I want Trump to live forever and rot in jail where he belongs," the video shows. The officer says that was all I needed to know. "We just want to make sure that your First Amendment rights are protected," the officer says in the video. "They were concerned, so we just want to make sure there's no ill will." The ACLU said two officers in plain clothes approached the same volunteer less than 30 minutes later and informed her of her Miranda rights. The video shows the volunteer declining to provide further statements and the officers leaving without incident. Anita Carey, an Accountability Now USA volunteer, told USA Today May 28th that the group's messages have received mixed responses from passers-by, but said the 8647 flag had not specifically been criticized. Allegations of retaliation in response to court filing. The ACLU's filings say Accountability Now USA was approached about the flag again on May 27th. Less than a day after the preliminary injunction request was submitted. "Right now, we're looking at the 8647 as a threat against the president," the U.S. Park Police officer said, according to the ACLU's temporary restraining order request. "Can I ask you to take it down, please?" The volunteer complied, and the officer asked that it stay down, adding that if the sign comes back up, we'll be by here again. "And then it will be a violation of the permit," the filing says. Arthur Spitzer, senior counsel at the ACLU of D.C., said he viewed the incident as retaliatory. "I'm certainly suspicious that the timing of this incident with the flag was not just a coincidence," he told USA Today May 28th. Spitzer placed the incident in the broader context of the Trump administration's speech-related controversies. the White House sought to ban the Associated Press from certain White House events over its refusal to use Gulf of America instead of Gulf of Mexico, for example. Spitzer also referenced the administration's successful effort to defund National Public Radio and its lawsuits against various news outlets. "I think this is just another wrinkle in that campaign," he said. "They really believe that people shouldn't be allowed to criticize the president." The ACLU also says a National Park Service employee took many photographs of the demonstration on the morning of May 28th, hours before a scheduled hearing related to the temporary restraining order request. The filings reference an email exchange between Kerry and a National Park Service permit officer about the matter. The officer said the superintendent asked us to conduct compliance check this morning and that the photographs were to show the superintendent the site, Kerry's legal declaration says. Kerry's filing says that National Park Service employees regularly visit the demonstration to ensure permit compliance, but that this special visit with all the photography makes me concerned. That Greece is looking for ways to find violations so that he can revoke all permits. Okay, that's all the time that we have for today. Thank you.
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2: Good afternoon. This afternoon, expect sunshine with a high near 86. Tonight, expect clear skies with a low near 69. Thursday, expect sunshine with a high near 80. Thursday night, expect clear skies with a low near 69. Friday, there is a slight chance of rain with a high near 85. Get your weather every hour right here on Mind's Eye Radio, your virtual news stand.
3: In Belleville and Granite City, it's sunny and 79 degrees. In Collinsville, it's sunny and 78 degrees.
4: Humans' courtship can bring out some unexpected and uncharacteristic behavior. I'm David Ginder. And in the throes of love, even the most reserved birds sometimes get carried away, as you'll hear on today's Nature Watch. The snowy egret is almost regal in appearance. Its slender black bill, black legs, and golden feet contrast sharply with bold white plumage. Like other slender wading birds, it moves with dignified grace. The snowy egret acquires long, lacy plumes just for courtship, which it raises and fans to spectacular effect. On the forested slopes of Audubon Canyon Ranch in Marin County, California, snowy egrets gather with other wading birds to form a nesting community. These snowy egrets are chasing each other through the trees, creating quite a stir. 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
7: Good Good Wednesday afternoon. My name is Steve Bertelsmann, and today is Wednesday, June 3rd. I will be with you for the next hour this morning, reading various articles out of CNET, which are various internet articles that have not been published in direct magazines yet. The first article that I CNET article that I have for you is entitled "Gas is over $4 a gallon. Is an electric scooter the summer upgrade you need? Riding an e-scooter for quick errands and everyday trips can save you money on gas, but is it enough to make a difference? We'll show you how to do the math." This article was written by Faith Fauci and first published on Monday, June 1st, 2026. Filling up your gas tank stings right now. I go to Costco specifically to save money on gas, and even there, I'm spending at least $15 more than usual to fill up my Volkswagen Jetta. If you drive a truck or an SUV, you already know a trip to the pump can run you well over $100. Summer is right around the corner, which usually means lake days, beach runs, road trips, and generally getting out more often. That also means using gas to get there. With gas averaging over $4.50 per gallon nationally, every little trip adds up faster than it used to. That got me thinking about the trips that probably don't need a car at all, like quick grocery runs, going to a coffee shop down the road, or going to the gym for a daily workout. These kinds of trips, an electric scooter starts to make a lot of sense. While an electric scooter won't take you on a multi-hour summer road trip, it's a solid alternative to those short drives we make without thinking about them. So I tested out the Giroar C1 Pro and dug into the data to find out how much money it can actually save you on those short everyday trips. We do the math, e-scooter versus gas car. Before buying an electric scooter, it helps to know if it will actually save you money or if it just feels like it does. So let's run the numbers. AAA puts the national average for regular unleaded gasoline at $4.52 per gallon. If your car gets 25 miles per gallon, which is typical for a sedan, you're paying about 18 cents per mile. The Giroar C1 Pro gets up to 25 miles on a single charge. You plug it into an outlet like you would a laptop, and you can get back up to full battery in about 5 hours. The scooter runs on a 36-volt, 10.4 amp-hour battery with a total capacity of 374 watt-hours. Watt-hours measure how much energy a battery can store. The higher the number of watts, the further you can go on one charge. The national average electricity rate is 17.65 cents per kilowatt hour, according to the Energy Information Administration. At this rate, a full charge costs about 66 cents. That works out to 0.003 cents per mile, which is 60 times cheaper per mile than driving a gas car. Here's the formula we use to get there. Cost per mile. Battery capacity in watt hours divided by 1,000 times the electricity rate per kilowatt hour divided by the range in miles equals 0.003 per mile. Basically, the equation is 374 divided by 1,000 times 0.1765 divided by 25. Comparing the cost of a gas car versus an e-scooter. If you swap out one short car trip per day at about 3 miles each way, that's 160 miles a month, so you no longer need gas for. In a realistic sense, this looks like your coffee run, a trip to the gym, or another errand you've been driving to out of habit. Here's how the cost compares using the Giroar C1 Pro electric scooter versus a gas car. For the same 18 cents it costs to drive 1 mile in a gas car, you could ride the Gyro C1 Pro about 60 miles. Replacing just one daily short trip with an electric scooter saves you nearly $30 per month. Make it a habit and swap a second trip, and you're looking at closer to $60 per month. If you drive a truck or a large SUV that gets lower gas mileage than a typical sedan, your savings will be even higher. Either way, charging an electric scooter costs significantly less than filling up at the gas pump. Hidden savings add to that total. Car ownership comes with several costs that add up over the year, such as registration fees, oil changes, and insurance. As someone who

Run Pro, the Gyro C1 Pro's sibling scooter, the C1S, made CNET's best electric scooter list as the top pick for backpack-free errands. The C1 Pro takes everything CNET loves about the C1S and adds more range, power, and a higher weight capacity at a slightly higher price. I had never ridden a seated scooter before, so the motion took a ride or two to click, but the whole experience of riding a scooter is so much fun. It makes my inner child come out in full force. The seat is comfortable, so you can actually enjoy the ride instead of wanting to get it over with. It comes in pink or green, so you can show a bit of personality with your ride. The basket storage is a major part of what makes it great for everyday use. On a standing scooter, you're stuck with a backpack and whatever fits inside it. The C1 Pro's storage is spacious enough to carry groceries and a work bag without putting any of the stress on your shoulders and back. The LED display shows your speed and battery level, so it's easy to stay aware of your pace. There is also a headlight built in for nighttime rides, which is super helpful if you're in an area with fewer streetlights. The dual suspension keeps the ride smooth and easy to stay on two wheels. When I push the scooter to its highest speed, which is 18.6 miles per hour, it felt quick but not scary. The 25-mile range comfortably covers most of my daily use cases. Plug it in overnight and you can start the morning with a full charge. The reality check. Minor negatives. Where you live plays a big role in how much you get out of this scooter. If you're in a city with mild weather, bike lanes, and greenways, the C1 Pro fits into daily life pretty seamlessly. In areas with frequent heavy rains or harsh winters, the riding season will be shorter and slow the backpack payback period. However, the battery compartment is sealed, and the IPX4 rating handles a light drizzle, but I wouldn't recommend riding it through a storm. Bike lanes and existing scooter culture make a big difference. In city, where sharing the road with scooters and bicycles is already normal, the transition is smoother. Areas without that infrastructure take more adjustment as you learn to ride as an exposed person next to traffic. I recommend finding the routes that fit you, including back roads, greenways, and less hectic areas if possible. It's not always the fastest route, but it can be a lot more enjoyable. At 48 pounds, it's not the lightest scooter on the market, but that's due to the trade-off of having a seat, dual suspension, and basket storage. It folds down easily enough to load into a truck or to store away when you're not riding. I wish it could fold small enough to fit in a suitcase and travel with me everywhere. One other thing worth noting is that this scooter is best for a single rider. You could fit a small or medium dog in the basket, but it's not the best scooter for shuttling kids around or running family errands together. Final point, car versus electric scooter, the verdict. If your daily routine involves a handful of short trips that you could easily make without a car, the Gyro C1 Pro electric scooter will quickly pay for itself and then some. It's a great fit for your office commute or for a quick ride to a coffee shop, gym, grocery store, or getting around a college campus. It allows you to skip the traffic, eliminates parking fees, and costs a fraction of what a car does per mile. It's not the right fit for families moving more than one person or for those in a climate that would limit you to riding for only a few months a year. Just one car trip a day with the Gyro C1 Pro can save you around $30 a month, and you'll have fun while doing it. If you go with the pink one, you'll be twining with me. Excuse me. At its current sale price of $460, it's a fraction of what you could spend on gas this summer alone. The next CNET article that I have for you is entitled, 10 Ways to Make Sure You Always Have a Great Relationship with Your Children at Any Age. Your kids are young adults. How do you still parent them but keep your relationship strong? This article was written by Julie Cook.
When they were

0: little, you thought it was hard, but now they're young adults and it's got, well, even harder. How do you navigate parenting as your own children become adults in their own right? Here, two experts weigh in with 10 top tips on how to keep your relationship strong with your kids at any age. Number one, accept that your role has changed. The biggest shift that catches people off guard, says Amy Sutton at Freedom Counseling, is that your role as a parent has fundamentally changed. Nobody tells you when that transition happens, she says. It's definitely not the moment they turn 18. It's much more gradual. But for years, you've been the protector, the guide, the decision maker. Letting go of that slowly and with some grace is one of the hardest things a parent can do. Problems often crop up when parents keep acting as they always have. For example, offering opinions nobody asked for, expecting to be consulted on major decisions, or feeling hurt when their child doesn't seem to need them in the same way. That hurt makes sense, but it's worth asking whose needs are really at the center of it. As a parent of an adult child, remember you're not responsible for the outcomes of their choices. What you are responsible for is how you show up in the relationship. Relationship and dating coach Mandalina Vario says, when children are young, parents naturally play a stronger role in creating structure and guidance in daily life. They organize routines, create boundaries, and help children feel safe and regulated. For example, parents may decide bedtime routines, limit screen time, or use parental controls on devices. As children grow older, parents cannot manage every aspect of their lives in the same way anymore. But a parent's perspective, wisdom, and emotional support can still matter deeply. Very often, the quality of the relationship matters more than the urgency to correct. Number two, do not give unsolicited advice. Amy Sutton warns that a main source of tension is unsolicited advice. Watching your child make a decision you wouldn't make can be uncomfortable. The instinct is to step in. However, unsolicited advice, even when kindly meant, tends to land as criticism or control. The irony is that parents who hold back and simply listen without an agenda are far more likely to be asked for their opinion. When an adult child can trust they'll be heard without judgment or being told what to do, they're much more likely to ask for advice and input and want to include you in their decision-making. Madalena Vario says, one of the biggest challenges is accepting that adult children are separate people. As parents, we naturally want to protect, guide, and help. But when children become adults, they often want emotional support without feeling controlled, corrected, or judged. Very often, the tension starts with communication. From my experience, one of the most common mistakes, both with younger children and adult children, is immediately giving our opinion instead of first listening deeply. Many parents hear a problem and instantly move into advice, correction, analysis, or solutions. Usually this comes from love and anxiety. Parents want to help, but adult children often experience this as, "You are not really listening to me." Point number three, accept you have different life views. We've all been there. Our teen or young adult child comes in with a new political opinion or social viewpoint that doesn't align with our own. Do we say something or accept their ideas? Amy Sutton says as parents we need to accept that our kids might have different values and life choices. Your child may have different politics, a different faith, or a different approach to relationships and money, she says. You're allowed to find that hard. What causes lasting harm is showing that disapproval again and again, whether through direct comment, passive-aggressive remarks, raised eyebrows, or sulking silences. Adult children are very sensitive to parental approval, even when nothing is said. Your job now, as it always has been, is to be genuinely curious about who your child is, getting to know them for who they are, not who you hoped they'd be. Point number four, do not project your fears onto them. Another major source of tension is fear, says Madalena Vario. Very often, parents unconsciously project onto their children their own fears, insecurities, and unresolved emotional wounds. Their own fear of failure, their own sense of inadequacy, their own disappointments, their own fragility. And because of this, they sometimes see their children as more fragile, vulnerable, or incapable than they really are. Almost as if they expect their children to struggle in the same places where they struggled themselves. I think this often comes from deep love and fear, not lack of respect. But adult children are often extremely sensitive to this lack of trust. Even when parents do not say it directly, children often feel when they're still being seen as fragile, incapable, or emotionally limping. They feel that when their parents do not fully trust their strength, their judgment, or their ability to manage life. And because of that fear, parents sometimes become overly critical, controlling, or intrusive without meaning to. Supporting an adult child does not mean agreeing with every decision, but it does mean allowing them space to become themselves. Adult children will never think exactly like their parents, just as parents often did not think exactly like their own parents. Part of parenting adulthood is learning to let your children fly in their own way. Point number five, if you don't like their choice of spouse, tread carefully. Hate your daughter's new boyfriend? Can't stand your son's fiance? Amy Sutton says we need to think twice before weighing in with our opinion. She says, ask yourself this first. Would you handle it this way with a close friend? If a friend was with someone you weren't sure about, would you bring it up every time you saw them? Make passive-aggressive remarks at dinner? Probably not, because you'd know it wasn't your relationship to manage. You might mention your concern once, kindly, then let it go. The same applies here. You're entitled to raise your concerns in a caring way. Something like, I've noticed a couple of things I wanted to mention, not to tell you what to do, just because I love you. Then you listen, and unless there's a genuine concern for their safety, you step back. The goal is to be a safe space where they can turn to, not to be right. Parents who push too hard on these things often find their child stops confiding in them altogether, which means if things do go wrong, they are the last to know. Point number six, do not guilt trip them. Another issue I often see is that some parents unconsciously expect their children to fill emotional gaps in their own lives, says Madalena Vario. For example, loneliness, emotional emptiness, lack of purpose, and unmet emotional needs. This can create guilt and emotional pressure for adult children. Another important point is avoiding making adult children feel emotionally guilty. Guilt can appear in many subtle ways. Some adult children feel guilty because they did not follow the life their parents imagined for them. Others feel guilty for moving away, building independent lives, or not being emotionally available all the time. Some parents unconsciously communicate, after everything I've done for you, blah, blah, blah. Or they expect their children to become emotional caretakers for them later in life. But children should not feel responsible for carrying the emotional weight of their parents' lives. Healthy relationships are based on love, freedom, and connection, not emotional guilt. Children, even adult children, should not become emotional crutches for their parents. And point number seven, allow your child to be a different person from you. Take a moment to think honestly about what you really want from the relationship, says Amy Sutton. Closeness? Respect? To generally be part of their life? because the things that feel most like parenting, the advising, the nudging, the correcting, are often exactly what's getting in the way of that. Allow your child to be a different person from you, different views, different priorities, a different way of moving through the world. That difference isn't a problem to fix. Parents who can truly accept difference have far richer relationships with their children. And finally, if things have broken down between you, the most helpful question isn't, "Why are you doing this to me?" It's, "What might they have needed from me that I wasn't able to give?" That's a harder question. It's also the one most likely to help. And point number 8, give your opinions, but at the right time. It's so hard to go all guns blazing with your opinions and advice when things go wrong. But Madalena Vario says when we need to time it right, parents may still ask many questions, give advice, or express concern. While adult children experience this as criticism or lack of trust, very often the parent's intention is love and protection. But the adult child experiences, "You don't believe that I can manage my own life." The issue is not that the parents should never express themselves. Of course they should. The real question is, how and when? There are different ways of saying what we think. Very often, when a child opens up emotionally, parents become anxious and immediately move into advice, interpretation, or problem solving. But in that moment, the adult child often does not need solutions. They need an emotional connection first and foremost. There is usually time later to say what you think, often much more effectively, once the emotions have settled and fear is less activated. Sometimes the most loving thing a parent can do is pause, breathe, and listen before reacting. Number 9, adapt your parenting style. One of the hardest parts of parenting, says Amy Sutton, is adapting our style. The love doesn't stop. The worry doesn't either. But the sense that it's still your job to guide and correct needs to wind down once they're adults. What you're aiming for is a relationship two adults choose to be in, not one held together by duty. That only happens when you've truly allowed your child to become their own person, with their own values and their own way of doing things, even when that's not what you'd have chosen for them. And that difference is often a sign of a job well done. Children who have been given room to grow their own identity tend to have a warmer, more honest relationship with their parents in the long run. Madalena Vario adds, active listening works, asking questions before giving opinions, respecting emotional boundaries, staying calm during disagreement, also showing curiosity instead of immediate judgment, giving advice at the right moment rather than immediately, and sharing experience without imposing it. What doesn't usually work is constant criticism, guilt, emotional pressure, and treating adult children like teenagers. And finally, point number 10, remember what parenting is about. The job of parenting has always been to support your children to become independent, says Amy Sutton. As a parent of an adult child, your role is closer to a trusted friend or advisor, someone whose perspective is valued because it's offered without strings. That kind of relationship is deeply rewarding. Letting go of the reins can feel like a loss, but that is worth acknowledging. Many parents have built a large part of their identity around being actively needed. When that changes, it can leave a gap, but a new kind of connection becomes possible at this stage, one your child chooses rather than one they're obliged to maintain. The parents who have the best relationship with their adult children are those who are interested in who their child has actually become, rather than staying attached to who they hoped they'd be. Madalena Vario adds, even adult children need to know that somewhere in the world there's still a safe harbor for them. Parenting adult children is one of the deepest transitions of family life. As children go, grow, parents are invited to develop different emotional skills, listening more deeply, communicating differently, and learning how to stay connected without controlling. And although this phase can sometimes feel emotional and unfamiliar, it can also become one of the richest and most beautiful parts of the parent-child relationship. There is something very moving about watching your children slowly become themselves. The next CNET article that I have for you is a theatrical movie review. This article is entitled The Mandalorian and Grogu Review. Not the Star Wars epic you're looking for. Star Wars, The Mandalorian and Grogu is a fun popcorn flick with little story and no purpose. Just shut off your brain and you'll be fine. This article was written by Aaron Pruner and first written on May 19, 2026. Star Wars, The Mandalorian and Grogu, which premiered on Friday, May 22nd, is the first Star Wars movie to hit theaters in 7 years. That's a noteworthy tidbit to consider, since Rise of the Skywalker premiered in 2019, mere months before the pandemic shut down Hollywood's movie-making machine. It was the same year Disney Plus launched, prompting a new Star Wars narrative to play out on a streaming platform. It makes sense, then, that the latest Star Wars movie isn't connected to Luke Skywalker's saga, but rather to the three-season storyline of the Mandalorian TV series. That isn't to say that everyone's favorite Jedi Master didn't enjoy a resurgence in Season 2, but it wasn't the highlight of the Book of Boba Fett, but I digress. As the movie goes, you get everything the title suggests in its 2-hour and 12-minute running time. Pedro Pascal is back as the soft-spoken, helmeted Mandalorian hero Din Djarin. The little green guy formerly known as Baby Yoda is back as Grogu. Together, they embark on a journey to save Jabba the Hutt's son and to catch a rogue Imperial warlord. That's it. That's the story. If you'd rather avoid further story details, I'd advise you to turn back now. I'm about to plummet my X-Wing Starfighter into this Death Star or something. It's clear that Jon Favreau and Dave Filoni want The Mandalorian and Grogu to be its own thing. Gone from this outing are the signature Star Wars story crawl that kicks things off, and John Williams' iconic score is nowhere to be found. Ludwig Göransson's score is an interesting changeup, bringing some 80s-style synth and electro chords to the mix, enhancing the street-level scenes and giving the movie a Blade Runner-esque vibe. But as much as I appreciated the creative choice, I had to remind myself multiple times that I was watching a Star Wars movie because there was very little actual war transpiring on screen. It is a visually stunning entry in the expansive Star Wars catalog? Sure. Considering the movie features only a handful of human faces, it makes sense to lean heavily on striking visuals and action-packed sequences to deliver the emotion viewers need to connect with and care about what's happening on the screen. If that's all you require to enjoy a Star Wars movie, then I have great news. The Mandalorian and Grogu is a rip-roaring popcorn flick. Beneath its riveting veneer, though, it all felt pretty rudderless, and I found myself checking my watch more than once. Instead of building emotional stakes at the beginning of the story, especially for those unfamiliar with the TV series, The Mandalorian and Grogu kicks off in the midst of an explosive action sequence. Once that messy mission is complete, the duo receives their next assignment from Colonel Ward, played by the criminally underused Sigourney Weaver. Then they're off again to make a mess of things elsewhere, hop back in their ship, rinse and repeat. To speak in video game terms, the movie works more like a cutscene for a game someone else is playing, Writing-wise, each scene predictably pushed the story forward, but without any real character development or plot work to establish the emotional connection you need to fully engage with the story. Excuse me. Performance-wise, I guess Pascal does a good job as Den Djarin, at least during the roughly 20 minutes he goes helmetless. Weaver is always fun to see on screen, even if she is barely in this movie. Of the actual human characters who appear in this movie, Johnny Coyne's performance as the evil Lord Janu is a standout. Favreau and Filoni do imbue the human emotions elsewhere, though, and the results are mixed. Grogu is the highlight of the entire film, and while I find it difficult to connect with a puppet CGI character, his storyline is a mixture of fun cuteness and fierce determination. Rhoda the Hutt, Jabba's rogue son, who's voiced by Emmy winner Jeremy Allen White, is a choice. I have multiple issues with this portrayal of Rhoda. First, the creative decision to have a muscular young Hutt speak English feels like a shortcut that speaks to an overall attention deficit in entertainment nowadays. Instead of making people read subtitles, let's just make them speak eloquent English, no matter how out of character and lazy it feels. Further, Rhoda comes off like an emo teenager who wants to remind you regularly how different he is from his father. I appreciated the character design, especially since I've never seen a Hutt move from a seated position, let alone engage in battle. But I have to wonder why White was cast given his voice was altered, rendering him unrecognizable. The majority of the movie's conflict rests on Rhoda's story, and it just doesn't have the legs to carry the film. This explains why the movie is filled to the brim with stylish gunfights, fast-paced action sequences, and more stylish gunfights. When all is said and done, I can understand the decision to release The Mandalorian and Grogu in theaters. There's enough going on here to keep younger audiences engaged, and it's a fun ride if you ignore the lack of story. Multiple sequences feel like footage Disney will use for its theme park experiences, and I'm sure the merchandise tie-ins will be hugely popular. That said, Star Wars, The Mandalorian, and Grogu isn't an event the way Star Wars movies used to be. If you ask me, I think you'd be better off waiting for it to hit Disney Plus, because this feels like nothing more than a really long bottle episode of The Mandalorian. The next CNET article that I have for you actually was written by Morgan Jeffrey and published in the Radio Times magazine. And it's entitled, "We Wanted to Honor Bond's DNA." Actor Patrick Gibson explains how he inhabited the role of James Bond for a new generation. Irish actor Patrick Gibson, fresh from TV roles in Dexter, Original Sin, and Netflix's Shadow and Bone, tells Radio Time about stepping into the shoes of James Bond for the video game 007 First Light. What was your relationship with Bond before this? Patrick answers, "Some of my earliest cinematic experiences were with Daniel Craig's Bond when I started going to the movies. Craig was coming in, so I'd held a real personal place, which is a strange thing to then step into." Next question, "What was the casting process like?" Patrick answers, "It was similar to film and TV auditions I've done. I did 2 self-tapes, and then we started to do chemistry reads with the rest of the cast. The final couple of rounds were 2 days of going in for a few hours at a time and having many notes thrown at me and trying to ignore that. There were maybe 100 people on a Zoom call." Next question, "How did you find your Bond?" And Patrick answers, Oddly, it didn't feel dissimilar to previous things I've done. What was important was to forget the canon or pop culture nature of it. When you have such well-known material and lines, there could almost be a temptation to pander to that. We were aiming to honor the DNA of this character, and that through line that exists across all the media. It was always a surprise what felt quintessentially Bond and what didn't. Next question. Despite this being a video game, you filmed your scenes in person with other actors. Patrick answers, yeah, for 8 hours a day. At the beginning, I was wondering, am I going to have to exaggerate my facial expressions? But it was the opposite. The more nuanced you can be, the more human and alive it feels. Next question. How do the stunts and action scenes work? Patrick answers, I did them all, backflips and all, and that's why they hired me, my action prowess. Next question. Ha, no, they put my face on the stunt performers, so it's the best of both worlds, and the actors get injured less easily. Next question. Your co-star, Lenny James, said you should be considered for the movie role, too. Patrick answers, big love to Lenny for that. I mean, honestly, to work with Lenny. I was already a big fan of his work, and when I heard that he was playing Greenway, Bond's mentor figure, a new character in this, I was really excited, and that was just really very kind of him to say that. And final question. Your handle on X is Patrick Gibson 00. Was that 00 a coincidence? Clearly, I've been trying to manifest this since I was about 9, and I thought that if I just put subtle hints out there. No, that's funny. I actually never thought about that. But there you go. The universe works in mysterious ways. Well spotted. I haven't killed 2 people, though. Final question. Just 1. Yeah, exactly. That was for the audition. That's what I had to do. And then we'll bleed on to the next part of this. The man who would be Bond. Who is in the running for the next incarnation of 007? Ever since Daniel Craig bowed out as 007, fans have been wondering who will be next to order a vodka martini, slip into an Aston Martin, and introduce themselves as Bond, James Bond. Amazon MGM Studios has officially confirmed that casting is in progress for the next silver screen Bond, with acclaimed casting director Nina Gold overseeing the search alongside director Denis Villeneuve. So what exactly are they looking for? According to Gold, the next 007 has got to ooze sex appeal. And there's also the small matter of longevity. Whoever takes on the role of Ian Fleming's spy will likely need to be young enough to carry the franchise across 3 or 4 films, perhaps more. When we asked RT readers who they'd pick, we got thousands of responses, with the likes of Superman actor Henry Cavill top of the list alongside Mad Max's Tom Hardy and Grantchester's James Norton. But according to studio leaks and the bookies' odds, the next commander in Bond might well be one of these 5 young men. The next CNET article that I have for you is entitled, What's New on HBO Max in June? These are the 6 shows and movies I'll be watching. House of Dragon and the new Larry David series are among the new titles coming this month. This article was written by Liz Kokan and first published on May 28, 2026. HBO takes a lot of credit for the rise of prestige TV. Shows such as The Sopranos, The Wire, Sex and the City, and Game of Thrones were appointment TV, and that tradition lives on with newer series including Industry, Euphoria, and more. Its streaming service, HBO Max, is also home to tons of great movies, live sports, and excellent documentaries. Game of Thrones prequel, House of Dragons, is returning to HBO Max for season 3. And while it's been a couple of years since I last thought about the rightful heir to the throne, Iron Throne, we're about to get a swift reminder that when the Targaryens faced off in a war between the armies they spent the last two seasons building up. This month also marks the return of another long-term friend of HBO, Larry David. After more than two decades helming Curb Your Enthusiasm, David is back with a new comedy series, Life, Larry, and the Pursuit of Unhappiness, which is co-produced by Barack and Michelle Obama. These are just a couple of the titles I'm most excited to watch on HBO Max in June. On June 1st, it's Bring Me the Beauties, a Model Cult. Documentaries about cults are almost as ambiguous as documentaries about mysterious murders. But there's a reason for that. They feed our obsession with true crime and stranger-than-fiction tales. The new HBO documentary series, Bring Me the Beauties, a Model Cult, is the story of Hoyt Richards, who became one of the world's first male supermodels in the 1980s. All while getting sucked into a cult called Eternal Values. It was run by a seductive leader named Frederick Von Mears, who promised Richards and many others like him enlightenment while exploiting and preying upon them. The limited series consists of three episodes that roll out weekly. The first arrived June 1st. Next show comes out on June 7th, Earth, Wind, and Fire, to be Celestial versus The Weight of the World. Questlove is a longtime drummer for The Roots, but he's also a talented filmmaker whose films include Summer of Love and Sly Lives, also known as The Burden of Black Genius. His newest project, Earth, Wind, and Fire, to be Celestial versus That's The Weight of the World, arrives on HBO Max this month and tells the history and impact of the legendary genre-spanning band formed by Maurice White. It features an ensemble of musicians that included Verdine White, Philip Bailey, Ralph Johnson, Al McKay, and many others. You can tune it in on June 7th. And on June 19th, How to Make a Killing, 2026. How to Make a Killing is one of this month's A24 films arriving on HBO Max. In the comedic thriller, Glenn Powell stars as Beckett Redfellow, the heir to a massive family fortune who was disinherited as a boy. Now in prison, Redfellow tells the story of how he landed there as he attempted to reclaim his inheritance by knocking off his remaining family members who stood in his way. The film, directed by John Patton Ford, co-stars Margaret Qualley, Jessica Henrick, Bill Camp, Zach Woods, and Topper Grace, and arrives on HBO Max on June 19th. And on June 21st, House of Dragon, Season 3. House of the Dragon, the Game of Thrones prequel that's set 200 years before the events of that series, returns for Season 3 on June 21st. While Daenerys Targaryen was the only blonde dragon rider featured on Game of Thrones, House of the Dragon is a deeper look at her ancestors, their power struggles, and their fire-breathing companions. The series last aired in the summer of 2024, so you'd be forgiven if you've forgotten where we left off. To sum it up quickly, Rhaena Targaryen, played by Emma D'Arcy, exiled to Dragonstone, has been building up a dragon-riding army and plotting how to overthrow her half-brother, Aegon II, played by Tom Glenn Carney, who's been illegitimately seated on the Iron Throne. There will be 8 episodes of the show this season, with the first premiering on Sunday, June 21st, and the rest arriving weekly after that. And on June 26th, Larry, Life, Larry, and the Pursuit of Unhappiness. As a kid, I received a shocking and not entirely accurate history lesson from Mel Brooks's History of the World, Part 1, and it looks like we're about to get a similarly skewed education in American history from comedian Larry David. His new limited series, Life, Larry, and the Pursuit of Unhappiness, debuts this month on HBO Max. The 7-episode show stars David along with Bill Hader, Catherine Hahn, John Hamm, Sean Hayes, and several more of David's regular collaborators. Oh, and Barack and Michelle Obama co-produced the show. Every episode will feature 4 comedy sketches about different moments in U.S. history, or at least David's cringe-inducing, outrageous, and hilarious interpretation of them. The series will premiere on June 26 at 9 p.m. Eastern Time on HBO and stream on HBO Max. And finally, on June 30th, Bang My Box, the Robin Bird story. Robin Bird was a fixture of New York public access television for over 20 years and became locally famous for her late-night call-in show that offered featured adult entertainers, and experimental artists. Known for hosting her show clad only in a crocheted bikini, she was sex positive before that term we used regularly. Bang My Box, the Robin Bird story, was co-produced by another iconic New Yorker, Sarah Jessica Parker. Consider Bird a raunchier version of Carrie Bradshaw. The HBO original documentary premieres on June 30th. The next article that I have for you is entitled John Travolta and Daughter Ella Blue, Making Memories and a Movie. The Pulp Fiction star and his daughter open up about the emotional experience of debuting their new movie at Cannes. This article was written by Eric Anderson and Carita Rizzo. The Cannes Film Festival holds a special place in John Travolta's heart. It is, after all, where the actor and his late wife, actress Kelly Preston, first debuted his career-jolting performance in Pulp Fiction, the Quentin Tarantino-directed crime drama that won the festival's top honor, the Palme d'Or, in 1994, and would go on to earn the actor a Best Actor nomination. "Jump to now," says Travolta, sitting beside his daughter, Ella Blue, in a hotel suite overlooking the coast azure water. Ella, age 26, is starring in her dad's directorial debut, Propeller, One Way Night Coach, which premiered at the 2026 festival on May 15th, the same date the Saturday Night Fever icon was surprised with an honorary Palme d'Or, says Ella. "It was such a special night for my whole family. The moment was many years in the making." Travolta, an avid pilot, adapted the film from his own 1997 children's book of the same name about an 8-year-old airplane enthusiast who embarks on an adventure and flies cross-country to Hollywood with his mother in 1962. For Travolta, age 72, the film was an opportunity to call the shots behind the camera for the first time, as well as highlight model and singer-songwriter Ella, who plays flight attendant Doris, a pivotal role in the movie. Her performance has since earned praise from critics. "It gave me a chance to introduce Ella in the light that I wanted the world to see her in, because I wanted it to be a Star is Born, and it really was," he says. Given Ella's parents, it was perhaps inevitable that a star would be born, or at least emerge slowly. "Since I was very little, I loved performing, singing, dancing," she previously told People magazine. "Growing up in Florida and Maine with older brother Jet, who died of a seizure at age 16 in 2009, and younger brother Benjamin, age 15, Ella put on skits and plays with her friends. Attendance for Travolta and Jerry Maguire star Preston, who died of breast cancer in 2020 at age 57, was mandatory," Ella has joked. Working together on Propeller came naturally for Travolta and Ella, since they had acted together before in the 2009 comedy Old Dogs and the 2019 crime noir Poison Rose. More recently, Ella has been editing her dad's Instagram videos, and he produced her 2024 EP, Colors of Love. We both put our professional hats on. It's not like, oh, Dad, I don't want to do that. It's like, okay, how was that, says Ella. Travolta agrees. Their dynamic, he notes, was just a continuation of the norm. That close connection was evident to everyone on the set. To see them work together, I mean, they really are the bestest friends, says producer Jason Berger. Throughout their interview with People magazine, the two share a warm rapport. Travolta finishes his daughter's sentences, and Ella beams with pride at her dad. He's been working on this for a while, and I've seen him bring it to life so beautifully. I was so excited for everyone to experience it, she says, recalling how emotional she got at the premiere, and then letting him get the Palme d'Or, and then him getting the Palme d'Or. I just broke down and started crying. Both of them know this is a special moment. It does not get better than what we're experiencing right now, Travolta says. This is like a point in history, and it will be very hard to beat it. Well, the final CNET article that I have for you this Wednesday afternoon is entitled The Agency, Wild Cherry, and More. See what's new on Paramount Plus in June 2026. Also coming this June, the latest from Tyler Perry, the Tony Awards, and much more. This article was written by Liz Kokan and first published on June 1st, 2026. When Paramount Plus first arrived on the scene, the streaming service made a name for itself as the destination for fans of Paramount-owned brands. You could watch CBS shows such as Survivor and The Amazing Race alongside nostalgic favorites from MTV and Comedy Central, including The Challenge, South Park, Paramount Films, and more. Paramount Plus has expanded even more since then, becoming the home of UFC fights, Taylor Sheridan's Yellowstone universe, and the standalone series such as Mayor of Kingstown, Tulsa King, and The Madison. This June sees the return of The Agency, the CIA thriller with a cast that can't be beat. Michael Fassbender stars alongside Jeffrey Wright, Jodie Turner-Smith, and Richard Gere. Also arriving this month is the British dramatic thriller Wild Cherry, which binge drops on June 24th. You can catch these shows plus the return of two Tyler Perry-produced dramas, a live stream of the Tony Awards, and more in the coming weeks. The first show on June 2nd is Devotion, Obedience or Betrayal. The religious community of Gloria Vale in New Zealand is a small, isolated group that most people have never heard of until now. Devotion, Obedience or Betrayal is a new three-part docuseries that reveals the secrets of the little-known community that is now being accused by many past members of abuse, control, and mistreatment. The series arrives on June 2nd. And premiering on June 7th, the 79th Annual Tony Awards. The 79th Annual Tony Awards, hosted by Pink, will honor the best of Broadway. Some of this year's biggest nominees include The Lost Boys, Schmigadoon, and the latest revival of Death of a Salesman. The ceremony will live stream on Paramount Plus on Sunday, June 7th, from 8 to 11 p.m. Eastern Time, and will also be broadcast on CBS. And the next show premiering on June 10th is All the Queen's Men, Season 5. Eva Marcille stars as Marilyn Madame DeVille, the proprietor of an all-male exotic dance club in Atlanta in All the Queen's Men. The show originally ran on BET Plus for its first four seasons and will now conclude with Season 5, streaming on Paramount Plus. The first half of this season will consist of 8 episodes, with more dropping later this year to conclude the series. And premiering on June 21st, The Agency. The Agency, a George Clooney-produced spy drama starring Michael Fassbender, Jeffrey Wright, Jodie Turner-Smith, and Richard Gere, and Catherine Waterson and Hugh Bonneville, the list goes on, is back for season 2 this month. The series was previously known as The Agency, Central Intelligence, in its first season, just in case you were confused as to whether it was the same show. All 10 episodes of the new season will be available to stream on Sunday, June 21st in the series. In the series, Fassbender plays an undercover CIA agent named Martin who returns to his everyday life in London after living undercover for years in Ethiopia. Soon, his two worlds start to overlap, and he finds himself betrayed and betraying others who trust him. And next, on June 24th, premieres Wild Cherry. All 6 episodes of the British thriller Wild Cherry will arrive on Paramount Plus on June 24th. The limited series originally debuted on BBC One last November. In it, two mothers, played by House of the Dragon star Eve Best and the Penguins' Carmen Ejiogo, previously close friends, are forced to take sides after their teen daughters, played by Imogene Ferries and Amelia May, are implicated in a shocking scandal at their private school. As a result, the facade of their perfect Tony lives is shattered along with their relationships. And finally, on June 30th, Tyler Perry's Ruthless Season 6 premieres. Like all the Queen's Men, Tyler Perry's Ruthless began as a series on BET, and its latest season will stream exclusively on Paramount Plus. In the 6th season of the show, which premieres on June 30th, Melissa L. Williams returns as Ruth, a member of the Rikudoshi cult, a religious group with ever-changing internal alliances and often dangerous and disturbing practices. This season, the FBI is closing in on them, and the future of the cult hangs in the balance. Well, my name is Steve Bertelsmann, and that is all that I have for you this Wednesday afternoon. Please take care, and I will be back with you next Monday. Thank you very much, and goodbye.
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2: Good afternoon. This afternoon, expect sunshine with a high near 86. Tonight, expect clear skies with a low near 69. Thursday, expect sunshine with a high near 80. Thursday night, expect clear skies with a low near 69. Friday, there is a slight chance of rain with a high near 85. Get your weather every hour right here on Mind's Eye Radio, your virtual news stand.
3: In Belleville and O'Fallon and Fairview Heights, it's sunny and 79 degrees.
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5: This is Tom reading Bloomberg Business Week from the month of May and Bloomberg.com on May 27th. Stocks fall as U.S. pushes back on Iran draft report. Markets wrap. Wall Street traders halted a rally in stocks as optimism over a resolution of hostilities in the Middle East waned, with the White House pushing back on the existence of a draft deal to revive the Strait of Hormuz. Following a blistering advance to all-time highs, the S&P 500 edged lower. U.S. crude paired its decline, trading around $90. The U.S. denied an Iranian state television report about a draft interim peace agreement that said traffic through the key waterway could return to normal within a month of it coming into effect. Just because Iran's state media reported something doesn't mean the deal is done, said Brian Jacobson at Annex Wealth Management. Traders have been on high alert for clues on the status of talks that could lead to a Hormuz reopening. Traffic through the strait has shriveled since the conflict erupted, causing energy prices to soar while rattling economies, companies, and markets. Meanwhile, President Donald Trump said Iran would not get sanctions relief in exchange for giving up their highly enriched uranium, PBS News reported. They're going to give up their highly enriched uranium, not for sanctions relief. No, no, not at all, Trump told PBS. The stock market has enough confidence that a resolution with Iran will eventually come to light, even if it's not immediate, said Alexander Grigliano at Resonant Wealth Partners. While it may seem like stocks have moved too fast, we saw a garden variety correction only 2 months ago, which helped to reset sentiment and paved the way for this most recent rally. Veteran market strategist Ed Yardeni dismissed concerns that U.S. stocks are in a bubble, arguing that recent advance was driven by solid corporate profits rather than speculation. The big difference is earnings, Yardeni told Bloomberg Television's Surveillance. He coined the term FEMO, fabulous earnings momentum, to distinguish the current rally from FOMO, or fear of missing out, which he said is based on hope and hype rather than fundamentals. Earnings growth powered by the AI boom will drive further gains in stocks, Goldman Sachs Group Inc. strategist, led by Ben Snyder, said as they increased their year-end target for the S&P 500 to 8,000 points. The gauge currently trades near 7,500. Continued earnings growth should drive continued equity market upside, they wrote. The increased return forecast reflects increased estimates for S&P 500 earnings following an exceptionally strong first quarter reporting season. Americans are about to pay even more at the grocery store. As Americans confront a surge in prices at the pump, another inflation wave is headed for the grocery store. A combination of factors, including bad weather, tariffs, and a dwindling cattle herd, are already pushing up grocery prices at an above-average pace. In April, they rose by the most in nearly 4 years, and economists say the impact of the Iran war and a potential El Nino weather pattern will only add to pressures into 2027. The hit to U.S. household finances from higher grocery bills is set to intensify just ahead of the November midterm elections, amplifying affordability as a defining issue. And to a greater extent than the surge in gas prices, the slower-moving food shock will be difficult to reverse quickly because the size of autumn harvest is determined by planting decisions made in the spring. It's going to be a challenging year, said Ricky Volpe, an agribusiness professor at California Polytech State University, who previously worked at the U.S. Department of Agriculture's Economic Research Service. Food is going to become less affordable, and consumers should be prepared for it. The latest USDA food price outlook, published Friday, projected a 3.2% advance in grocery prices this year. Well, Volpe said he expects inflation more on the order of 4 to 4.5%. James Geis of Madison, Wisconsin, said he lives on his own, but is making adjustments with rising grocery prices, like cutting back on prepared foods and meat. Geis, 62, is even trying to grow potatoes in his backyard to supplement his food budget. I'm very concerned, he said. I'm probably considered middle income, but it's starting to pinch. Outsized price increases so far in 2026 have reflected a mix of bad luck, trade policy, and slower-moving pressures linked to climate change. The weather in particular has not been kind to American farmers, who have endured outbursts of record-breaking heat, historic cold, ping-pong-sized hail, and wildfires. The U.S. saw its warmest ever start to the year, with temperatures running about 6 degrees Fahrenheit, 3 degrees centigrade, above average, through the end of April, according to the National Centers for Environmental Information. The early heat prompted some domestic crops to begin blossoming weeks ahead of schedule instead of remaining dormant throughout the winter, leaving them exposed to subsequent frosts, according to Brad Rippey, a USDA meteorologist. Beef prices, among the most politically sensitive in the U.S., rose to a record in April, thanks to the smallest cattle herd in 75 years, squeezed

Drought is also spread across the nation's breadbasket, where staple wheat crops that are typically used to make all-purpose flour or pasta have withered for lack of rain. As of May 19, 70% of U.S. winter wheat production was in areas of drought, along with 25% of corn production, according to the National Drought Mitigation Center at the University of Nebraska-Lincoln. And forecasters now say an El Nino weather pattern is likely to emerge by August, with rising odds of an unusually powerful event that will persist into 2027 and push global average temperatures higher. El Nino can often steer extra rain to California, but it's also best known to fuel drought outside the U.S. in major growing areas for rice, coffee, cocoa, and more. Then there's the war, which has brought a massive shock to global fertilizer markets due to the Middle East's role as a major supplier of inputs. Prices of fertilizer are up 20% since the war began, according to the Green Markets Index for North America. That will likely mean higher prices come harvest time, and if farmers decide to scale back applications, that would also leave crops less able to withstand heat, drought, or flooding. The higher cost of fuel itself will also find its way into prices on store shelves as farmers and carriers pay up for diesel to power tractors and trucks, and petroleum-based plastic packaging becomes more expensive. Major grocery chains have been trying to hold the line on pricing. Kroger Company's chief executive officer said it's planning a price-cutting push to compete more fiercely with Walmart, Inc., which has expanded its efforts to keep prices low over the last year. Consumers are already worn out because prices have continued to climb, even though the rate of food inflation has come down, says Andrew Herrig, a vice president with the trade group FMI, the Food Industry Association. At the same time, household debt is rising, the personal savings rate is falling, and real average hourly earnings fell in the 12 months through April for the first time in 3 years. Federal Reserve Bank of New York published data Wednesday indicating a meaningful increase in measures of food insecurity between October 2025 and February 2026. Lots of people, I think, still look at their pre-COVID grocery bill in 2019, early 2020, and say, wow, I'm paying significantly more, Herrick said. And so they're feeling that stretch. Diamond expects $1 billion more in costs as traders get windfalls. J.P. Morgan Chase & Company will probably spend about $1 billion more this year than executives expected just last month, according to Chief Executive Officer Jamie Dimon. The firm's full-year costs will be closer to $106 billion than the $105 billion guidance executives reaffirmed in an April earnings presentation, Dimon said Wednesday at the Bernstein Strategic Decisions Conference. The increase is mostly driven by better performance, so it's a good extra billion, Dimon said, hiding higher-than-expected investment banking fees and increased trading revenue. On Wall Street, executives preach an eat-what-you-kill mentality, offering traders and dealmakers bonuses in line with the revenue they generate. That means a boon in investment banking and markets activity often translates to an increase in compensation expenses as well as other transaction costs. J.P. Morgan shares were down about 2.8% to $298.07 at 11:31 a.m. in New York Wednesday, making it the worst performer in the 24-member KBW Bank Index. The bank's traders, fresh off a record quarter, are on track for their second-best quarter ever. Dimon said markets revenue for the 3 months ending June 30 could rise 11% from a year ago or even more. Investment banking fees, meanwhile, are expected to climb 10% and could be a little better depending on how the rest of the quarter turns out, he said. It's gung-ho, folks, Dimon said. Sponsors are busy. Companies are busy.

0: There's a lot of exuberance out there. J.P. Morgan is also on the hunt for its next deal. Diamond said the firm is on the outlook for potential acquisitions, but cautioned that it can be patient with capital. I do think there might be, in the next couple of years, a chance to put $10 billion to $20 billion to work buying something, Diamond said. J.P. Morgan and other big banks have seen a rise in competitors doing direct lending in recent years. Diamond said his bank has done about $20 billion of direct loans itself, with about $14 billion still on its books. While it's a faster way to lend, it also tends to come with higher borrowing costs for customers, he added. If there's a turn in the credit cycle, it could create a competitive advantage for healthy banks and private credit funds alike, Diamond said. In downturns, healthy companies have opportunities, Diamond said. If you're a client, we want to offer you the full range of products, and you get to decide. San Francisco rents spiked 22% in a year, far outpacing other U.S. cities. In San Francisco's latest real estate boom, renters are paying cash up front. Multi-million dollar houses are selling auction style, and AI company stock can buy a sprawling hilltop estate. It's a reflection of the new wave of wealth from the artificial intelligence industry, leaving even well-paid newcomers scrambling for a place to live. Virginia Lee, a Chicago tech worker, seeking to join her boyfriend in the Bay Area, finding an apartment has at times felt more difficult than getting a job. She has spent 6 months searching for a San Francisco rental, flying in for tours, and repeatedly losing out on offers, even after the couple almost doubled their budget to $6,500 a month for a two-bedroom. In Illinois, her friends were living in desirable places for less than half of that. At one point, she showed up to what she thought was a private appointment just to wait in line and later find out someone had already signed a lease. One $7,000 a month home didn't have a washer-dryer, though the touring agent assured her that there was a laundromat down the street. Lee recently applied for a place she liked, only to get a text an hour later saying someone else was willing to pay a full year's worth of rent up front in cash. My Chicago brain couldn't compute that, she said. San Francisco's new tech frenzy is reigniting home bidding wars and sending prices soaring in a city that just a few years ago was mired in post-pandemic malaise. With the AI industry paying hefty compensation to attract the talent, and hometown startups OpenAI and Anthropic PBC commanding valuations approaching $1 trillion, the wealth effects are warping the entire residential market. And upcoming initial public offerings from the likes of SpaceX are set to unleash even more money into the market from early investors. The city leads the U.S. in annual rent growth, according to apartment listing firm Zumper. Prices for two bedrooms are now tied with New York for the most expensive in the country, with a median monthly rent of $5,500, the company said in a report this week. The median rent for a one-bedroom crossed $4,000 for the first time ever. Homebuyers are also facing soaring costs. The median price for a San Francisco house recently hit a record $2.15 million. The surge is sharpening divides in a city defined by its extremes. San Francisco has long been mired in deep inequality, a place where a homeless encampment can be on the next block from houses owned by tech millionaires. Now the real estate frenzy is colliding with broader wealth tensions across the state. Californians are facing a potential ballot measure to levy a tax on billionaires, while housing is a central issue in this year's governor's race. And while the real estate market has been accelerating, the labor market tells a different story, suggesting the boom is concentrated among those benefiting from the AI fervor. While overall employment in the Bay Area is recovering from the pandemic, job creation has been modest. The San Francisco, Oakland, Fremont metropolitan area has added roughly 10,000 to 15,000 jobs over the past year, according to Bureau of Labor Statistics data. One of the big mysteries in San Francisco is how can you have such a hot housing market when you have such a cold labor market, said Ted Egan, chief economist for the city and county of San Francisco. If you have some people moving in and nobody moving out and you don't have any new supply, that can create a spike. For sellers, the frenzy is translated into windfalls. When real estate agent Butch Hayes listed a four-bedroom home in the Marina neighborhood in March, he figured it would fetch around $4 million, netting the owner a profit from the $3.4 million they paid 2 years ago. Within days, the house drew five all-cash offers. Instead of choosing one, Hayes turned the process into an impromptu auction, asking buyers to bid against each other in $100,000 increments. The home ultimately sold for $4.9 million. The competition has only intensified. Hayes said a recent listing in the Central Richmond neighborhood drew seven showing requests almost immediately and an offer within an hour. The buyers of the four-bedroom, five-bath house paid $4.95 million, plus covered the broker commission for the sellers, pushing the total value of the sale to more than $1 million over asking. The market has gotten so tight that many buyers are simply dropping out. Hayes said he started the year working with about 20 clients. Now less than five are still actively searching. His response when asked about the available inventory, what inventory? With supply scarce and competition fierce, some sellers are getting creative, betting that the same AI boom driving up real estate prices can also unlock new ways to pay for homes. Storm Duncan, the founder and managing partner at a tech investment bank called Ignatius, is offering his roughly 13-acre estate in Marin County's Mill Valley, north of San Francisco, in exchange for hard-to-get shares of Anthropic. The four-bed, five-bath home, featuring an infinity pool, a putting green, and a fruit orchard, is worth around $8 million, said Duncan, who was part of the wave of tech workers who moved to Miami during the pandemic. And although Duncan says he has never heard of anyone who has done such a transaction, he sees this as an opportunity to grow his investment in AI. I was sitting there thinking, how do I get invested here? He said, and then I thought, maybe there's someone else that has the opposite problem I have, which is they're already invested, and they started working there very early, or they coincidentally got some seed shares or early shares as a VC, and now they're worth hundreds of millions of dollars, but it's all illiquid. Duncan said he's already fielded interest from potential buyers, such as a foreign investor looking to diversify out of concentrated tech holdings. Others have asked about replicating the structure with shares in companies like SpaceX, he said. The turnabout in the market has been swift for prospective buyers. With Cedric Bailey and Michael Clary started looking for a home almost a year ago, they thought they had the upper hand. Bailey, a lawyer at a tech firm who has lived in San Francisco for 7 years, already owned a condo in the Mission Dolores area, so the couple wasn't in a rush. They were looking for a bigger home ahead of the birth of their first child, ideally a three- or four-bedroom that would also accommodate their German Shepherd and French Bulldog. We felt like we were basically in control, Bailey said. We would go see a property and say, look, we're only going to pay this amount. If they take it, great. If they don't, it's not for us. And that strategy has had to change starting this year. Several bids they made faced about 10 competing offers, Bailey said, including some in all cash. Selling homes they tracked were selling for as much as double the asking price. After losing out several times, the couple eventually secured a home by viewing it before it officially hit the market and putting in an offer 25% over asking that same day. We saw a rapid big boom starting September and October, and it caught everybody off guard, said Frank Nolan, the president of Vanguard Properties. There's a house that somebody bought for around $4 million this fall that is probably worth $5 million right now. The demand is creating ripple effects. Many would-be buyers are turning to the rental market to secure a place while they find their home, driving apartment prices further up, said Rachel Swan, an agent at Coldwell Bank Realty. Swan recently listed a two-bedroom home in the Four Seasons private residences for $15,000 a month and immediately had multiple people who were interested. She's seen rentals that are 600 square feet with no parking go for $6,500 a month. With a sales market heated, one client who was basically a billionaire preferred to rent. For these people, these payments are nothing. Supreme Court asked to revive GOP-drawn Alabama voting map. Alabama officials asked the U.S. Supreme Court to reinstate a Republican-drawn voting map that would eliminate a majority black congressional district and give the GOP a likely pickup in the November midterms. The emergency request in the long-running legal saga follows a lower court decision Tuesday, rejecting the proposed map for the third time as the product of intentional discrimination against black voters. The clash is part of the fallout from the April 29 Supreme Court ruling that sharply limited the role of the landmark Voting Rights Act in redistricting. The 6-3 decision sparked a push in Republican-controlled southern states to carve up majority black districts that had traditionally voted Democratic. The Alabama dispute is unique because a three-judge panel had previously ordered the state to keep its current map through the 2030 election. The existing map includes two majority black seats, both won by Democrats in 2024. The Supreme Court reopened the fight on May 11, setting aside the lower court decision and telling the three judges to reconsider in light of the recently issued Voting Rights Act decision. But in its ruling Tuesday, the panel said the Supreme Court opinion didn't eliminate the need for a second majority black district. The panel said Alabama lawmakers violated the Constitution in 2023 by intentionally leaving black voters short of a majority in a pivotal district, raising an issue that wasn't before the high court in the Voting Rights Act dispute. We cannot see our way clear to requiring Alabamians to cast their votes in the 2026 elections under a districting plan tainted by intentional race-based discrimination, wrote the panel, which consisted of Democrat-appointed U.S. Circuit Judge Stanley Marcus and Republican-appointed district judges Ann Manasco and Terry Moore. In a filing Wednesday, Alabama Attorney General Steve Marshall said the ruling would force the state to divide voters up based on their race. The state did not intentionally discriminate by declining to intentionally discriminate, Marshall argued. He asked the Supreme Court to issue a decision by Monday. The legal wrangling has left Alabama's elections in a state of upheaval. Although voters selected party nominees in three of the state's seven congressional districts on May 19, Republican Governor Kay Ivey set a special primary election for August 11 for the other four districts, the lines of which now will be determined by the outcome of the Supreme Court clash. Bloomberg Opinion. Blanche is Trump's latest enabler-in-chief. Roy Kahn, the infamous lawyer cum thug who once represented celebrities, politicians, mobsters, and Donald Trump, has long held a special place in the president's heart. You know how many lawyers in New York represent organized crime figures? Trump noted during an interview in 1997 after I asked him about his relationship with Kahn. Does that mean we're not supposed to use them? The president was willing to overlook Kahn's shortcomings because he provided a valuable service, Trump told me when we revisited the subject in another interview 8 years later. Roy was brutal, but he was a very loyal guy. He brutalized for you. Trump has searched for new brutalizers ever since Khan's death in 1986, especially when he's landed in a tight corner. After former Attorney General Jeff Sessions recused himself from overseeing a federal investigation into Trump's possible intersections with Russians attempting to sabotage the 2016 presidential election, the president fretted no one knew how to run interference for him. "Where's my Roy Khan?" he complained, according to the New York Times. So it's tempting to identify a Khan proxy at each turn of Trump's two White House tours. Everyone from Bill Barr and Michael Cohen to Rudy Giuliani and Stephen Miller have been trotted out over the years as Trump's new consigliere. The comparisons are descriptive, of course, and even useful, but not entirely apt. Khan was an unusually predatory and corrupt abettor who openly consorted with criminals. However wayward, unlawful, or brutish Trump's Khan standards have been, they haven't fully measured up to the original. The lesson in all of this, though, isn't that Trump can't find his new Roy Khan. It's that there's an endless supply of lawyers and others willing to cozy up to him by trying to play the part. And that brings us to Acting Attorney General Todd Blanche. Blanche, too, has attracted his share of Khan comparisons. The two men couldn't be more outwardly different. Khan looked and feasted like a grizzled, balding vulture. Blanche presents as an earnest and well-meaning Boy Scout. When Blanche is questioned about his handiwork for the president or various Trumpian financial conflicts of interest, his eyebrows furrow and his eyes widen as he methodically describes Trump's fundamental transparency and honesty. There's nothing unprecedented about the Trump Organization going out and trying to make investments that basically all will come back to the American people and jobs in this country, he told ABC News in February when asked about the confluence of Trump's newfound crypto riches, national security, and semiconductor deals with the United Arab Emirates. And so this idea that there's something untoward or unprecedented is just a repeated story that isn't true. The truth is that Trump's flagrant monetization of his presidency is entirely untoward and unprecedented. But Blanche, the Justice Department's Deputy Attorney General at the time of the ABC interview, was auditioning for a more muscular role in Trump's ecosystem. After the president concluded that Attorney General Pam Bondi wasn't carrying enough of his water and fired her in April, he appointed Blanche as the new steward of the nation's premier law enforcement agency. The Justice Department and its Attorney General are meant to operate independently of any Democratic or Republican president, simply to ensure that the law is applied fairly. Trump has never seen it that way, however, and has tried using the agency as a retribution juggernaut, with Blanche at the helm. Blanche routinely demurs when asked about the open politicization of the Justice Department, insisting that such critiques are simply false. My colleague Barbara McQuaid, a former federal prosecutor, described last week's establishment of a $1.8 billion taxpayer-funded piggy bank that Trump can dip into to reward purported victims of federal lawfare, including the January 6, 2021 insurrectionists, as a grifter fund. Blanche, who will help oversee this jackpot, dismissed outrage over the fund as ignoring the reality that it is completely legal, allowed under our laws, and has been done before. The creation of the fund also came with a special benefit that Blanche orchestrated for Trump, his business, and two eldest sons: permanent immunity from federal tax audits. The Trumps may have been facing as much as $100 million in Internal Revenue Service payments associated with an apparently continuing audit of write-offs associated with a Chicago condominium project. That audit will now presumably disappear. One tax specialist described Blanchard's get-out-of-audit-free card to Bloomberg News as a breathtaking abuse of the tax and legal system. Blanchard would have none of that. The fact that the IRS is settling a case and not moving forward with an audit is not unusual, he told CNN. Despite Blanchard's insistence that he's administering the law dispassionately and with respect for legal norms, a federal judge in Tennessee slammed him when he dismissed one of the Justice Department's high-profile criminal cases last Friday. He said Blanchard's conduct in the prosecution involving a defendant named Kilmer Armando Abrego Garcia taints the investigation with a vindictive motive. Blanch pursued the case, the judge ruled, to buttress the executive branch's decision to deport Abrego Garcia, an immigrant, to El Salvador. When Abrego Garcia challenged his deportation, the court said Blanch helped engineer a criminal case against him in retaliation. The evidence before this court sadly reflects an abuse of prosecuting power, the judge observed. The Justice Department said it planned to appeal the order and described it as the work of an activist judge who placed politics above public safety. Blanch may not be a perfect replacement for Roy Cohn, and the president may continue to feel deprived. That doesn't really matter, however. What is essential is that the malfeasance and corruption clinging to Trump and his presidency continue because he is surrounded by enablers. Blanch is currently at the top of his class in that regard, and he'll remain in the president's good graces just as long as he follows orders. If Trump grows weary of Blanch, he'll easily find a replacement. For while there may be only one Roy Cohn, the ranks of Trump enablers are legion. From Bloomberg Businessweek, the Bachelor's to Barista Pipeline. The share of recent grads stuck in jobs that don't require a degree is growing. Is AI or a soft economy to blame? They thought they did everything right. Took on debt, sat through 4 years of lectures and labs, pulled all-nighters to write papers and cram for exams, and finally earned their college degrees. Now they've left working jobs that high schoolers could land, ringing up customers at clothing stores, pulling espresso shots at coffee shops, and nannying to cover their bills. Meet today's growing class of underemployed college graduates, the term economists use to describe young people stuck in a job that doesn't require the degree they earned. They made up almost 43% of U.S. graduates aged 22 to 27 as of December 2025, up more than 3 percentage points for the year and the highest rate since the pandemic, according to the New York Federal Reserve Bank. That's a significant increase over just 12 months, though the rate still tracks below those logged during the Great Recession. It's easy to blame artificial intelligence. After all, there's no shortage of research pointing to how the emerging technology is automating away scores of junior roles in the white-collar industries that many college graduates target. Studies conducted by the Stanford Digital Economy Lab and Harvard University professors found that occupations such as software development, customer service, and marketing have experienced declines in early career employment since the widespread adoption of AI tools. But the bigger culprit for the woes of recent grads is an imbalance in supply and demand that's been quietly building for years. From 2004 to 2024, college completions in the U.S. rose by 54%, according to Lightcast, a labor market analytics company, whereas entry-level jobs suitable for those graduates grew by just 42%. To make matters worse, what students are studying is out of sync with where the economy is creating jobs. The result, in 22 of 35 fields of study, the ratio of entry-level jobs per graduate declined over the past two decades, according to a Bloomberg analysis of Lightcast data. We've never seen so many changes all at the same time and at this speed, says Elena Magrini, the head of global research at Lightcast. This is the first time where the education pathway to jobs is kind of broken. The young are often the first to pay the price with the arrival of labor-saving technology or an economic crisis. Almost half of all recent U.S. university grads were underemployed in 1992, when the country was emerging from a downturn and computers were becoming ubiquitous in the workplace. And again from 2012 to 2015 in the aftermath of the global financial crisis. While the U.S. does not appear to be in a recession right now, the combination of high interest rates, President Trump's ever-changing tariffs, and the rapid improvement in generative AI tools has contributed to a low-hire, low-fire environment. This has all but halted the typical churn that helps new grads get a foot in the door. Entry-level roles made up 74% of the jobs available in the market in 2025. In 2029, when post-financial crisis unemployment peaked, they were 79%, like Cass shows. In a job market that is tight, employers can find more experienced folks to fill junior jobs, says Sean Van Derzel, President and Chief Executive of the National Association of College and Employers. And AI has made many take a bit of a pause on hiring. Economists say a higher education system that only recently started to course correct may be the biggest impediment new grads face. For years, the schools didn't tailor curriculums and class sizes to correspond to the skills in demand from employers. And students pick majors that didn't align with the fields creating the most jobs. Take healthcare, a bright spot with nearly 1.9 million entry-level job openings in 2024. College completions for health-related programs grew just 5% from 2014 to 2024, while other fields saw double or even triple-digit increases, according to Lightcast data. On the flip side, perhaps no field has collapsed more dramatically than computer and information sciences. From 2014 to 2024, entry-level openings grew about 6%, while the number of graduates soared by 110%. A host of employers, including Amazon, Atlassian, and Block, have cited AI in recent layoff announcements. But a January report from Forrester highlighted a trend of AI washing, noting that many of the job cuts were actually financially motivated. The recent wave of industry downsizing has left aspiring software engineers in desperate straits. Cody Viscardi, 29, says he sent almost 1,000 applications into the void since graduated from McNeese State University in Louisiana in 2023. While he saw fellow computer science majors in the year above him land cushy six-figure positions at Amazon after college, Viscardi knew his job search would be harder, but not this hard. He's landed only six interviews for positions paying at least $60,000 a year. Viscardi worked minimum wage jobs to make ends meet during his job search. Then a friend told him about an electrician gig that paid $23 an hour, no experience required. Now he works as a union electrician, earning as much as $63 an hour, a job that takes him all around the country. Viscardi, who was, along with his sister, is the first generation of his family to graduate from college, still dreams of working as a software engineer someday. On top of his 50 to 60-hour work weeks, he's been taking online courses offered by the University of Tennessee at Knoxville for a master's in computer science with a concentration in data mining and intelligence systems. Colleges should at least have the capability of getting you a decent job so you're not stuck with $100,000 in debt making minimum wage, Viscardi says. I was hoping not to continue the cycle of being forced to be blue-collar. Even though it's still good money, I was wanting more from life rather than just chasing a check. More than 1,000 educational institutions are consulting Lightcast to adjust majors and class sizes to fit the economy's needs. But most aren't, says Jeff Stroll, the director of research at Georgetown University's Center on Education and the Workforce. You could have a perfectly good program, but if you have too many graduates, their outcomes are not going to be good, he says. Bachelor's institutions don't coordinate much at all. That puts the onus on students to respond to the changing reality. At Stanford University, where a large share of the students study engineering and intro to computer science is one of the most popular classes, enrollment in CS courses in the fall and winter quarters of the current academic year was down almost 10% from a year earlier, the first drop in many years, according to Angie Davis, a spokesperson for the university. If it's any consolation for today's young, underemployed workers, the majority of their peers in the aftermath of the Great Recession were able to transition into jobs requiring a degree within 5 years, according to a 2018 paper by a pair of researchers at the New York Fed. It's not unusual for recent college grads to have difficulty finding a college job when they transition into the labor market, says Jason Abel, the head of microeconomics at the New York Fed and one of the paper's authors. However, for many, working in a non-college job is only a temporary phenomenon. Spending thousands to get your kid hired. Business is booming for the career coaches of the very young. The old parental anxiety over getting the kids into college has been followed by a new one, getting the kids a job after graduation. Facing a job market that's downright hostile to fresh grads, parents with means are paying thousands of dollars, in some cases tens of thousands, to pair their college-age children with career coaches years before their careers will begin. Business is brisk for coaches like Beth Handler Grunt, whose New Jersey-based counseling company, Next Great Step, offers small group and programs and private advising to give students the polish they need to land a job. When she started more than a decade ago, Handler Grunt had to sell parents on her value. Now she employs a growing team that fields referrals and works with students as early as freshman year so they can secure those ever more important internships and build resumes to compete in an increasingly cutthroat environment. The services offered by private coaches aren't fundamentally different from those provided at college career centers, notes Christine Kruzvergera, an executive at entry-level job site Handshake, who leads partnerships with colleges and universities. Kruzvergera, who previously led career services at Wellesley College and George Mason University, says many students are unaware of how much their school's career center can help. Plenty of clients for Handler Grunt and other coaches come via college consultants whose former customers are now seeking help with cover letters instead of admission essays. Her six-month program runs from $4,000 to $15,000. I call it part two, says Handler Grunt, who advertises a placement rate of more than 80% for her clients. You make all of this investment with college advisors and SAT prep to get them in. Our goal is to get them out. Career coaching for college students can cost a few hundred dollars an hour for interview, rehearsals, and application strategies, with more comprehensive packages typically ranging from $3,000 to $10,000. But New York-based Priority Candidates says some parents are paying upwards of $30,000 for intensive support and subject matter experts to prepare their children for entry-level jobs in finance and similarly ultra-competitive industries. The price tags at other companies go up from there. Had it been 5 years ago, I don't think I would have hired anyone like that, says Lori Storch-Smith, a pediatrician in Westport, Connecticut, who hired Next Great Step last year as her daughter was preparing to graduate from the University of Rhode Island with a marketing degree. She really needed to put her best foot forward in this market. It's so hard for these kids right now to get jobs. College students are often more than happy with the help, parents and coaches say. Storch Smith's daughter, Haley Smith, ultimately landed a job in Boston and was particularly grateful for the support in navigating the alienating nature of one-way video interviews. Weekly group sessions, workbooks, and one-on-one coaching helped turn a daunting process into something that felt manageable. Just as valuable, Haley says, was the consistent encouragement and individualized feedback that helped keep her spirits and confidence up. Career coaching for students is a newly lucrative niche for an industry best known for helping mid-career workers uncover their true purpose after years of cubicle toil. In 2019, about 5% of career coaches focused primarily on college students or new grads, according to the International Association of Career Coaches. Its latest surveys show more than a quarter now consider that group a core segment. For parents, coaching can seem like a wise investment given the total annual cost of attendance at a private four-year college, including room and board, is expected to surpass $65,000 as per college board estimates. Plus, some coaches note, it's cheaper than keeping kids on the payroll at home. Doug Rohn, a lawyer in Los Angeles, recently hired a career coach for his 16-year-old son, a high school sophomore. Before the family starts working with an admissions counselor, Ron wants the coach to help his son think through what major he'll pursue at college. "We're not unusual," says Ron, who spent about $1,500 on the coaching. "I think most people do this calculation because college is so expensive. You want to make sure that you're putting your kids at the right school for the right career path to get an ROI on the tuition you're paying." Still, Rohn acknowledges with some chagrin that it can sound like a lot charting a professional plan at such an early age. "That's kind of sad, right? You're dealing with a 16-year-old boy. All he wants to do is run around with his friends." For those set on Wall Street careers for their progeny, it helps to have a finance titan's budget. Companies such as Command Education, Priority Candidates, and Weil & Wine say they can help students win investment banking jobs, which can pay more than $180,000 for a first-year analyst. Some of these companies charge anywhere from $30,000 to the high five figures. Services include guidance on getting into selective campus clubs, tutoring for technical interviews, and networking and support. They also help candidates manage the 50-plus applications they're likely to submit from meticulously tailored cover letters to the high-stakes gauntlet of back-to-back final-round interviews. Command Education's founder, Christopher Rim, famous for charging $750,000 to help get kids into Harvard and Yale, offers bespoke career coaching programs tailored by industry that range from a few months to a year, with prices starting at $50,000. Some clients start work with him as early as the summer after high school graduation. That level of strategizing can be too much for kids just learning to do their own laundry, though, and coaches will tell parents when their teens aren't ready yet. Lisa Trettler, founder of New York-based career coaching firm GradVantage, has also had to remind parents that their children are the clients, even if mom and dad are paying. "It's a tough little dance," she says, "especially when they seek a certain career path for their kids, regardless of what the kids desire for themselves. I want these young people to be open-minded, and I need the parents to be open-minded as well." Dorm room entrepreneurs take off. Starting your own thing can build your resume and maybe get you paid, too. Most college students spend their first semester adjusting to lecture hall classes and navigating life away from home. Now more of them are doing that while also conducting market research, building prototypes, and figuring out how to file a certificate of incorporation in Delaware. Dhruv Sajikumar was still in his first semester at Carnegie Mellon University when he started building an artificial intelligence platform for consulting firms. He took a leave of absence from school in January, and by the end of that month, the 18-year-old and his co-founders had raised about $2 million in pre-seed capital. "Honestly, I was expecting to finish my first year," said Sajikumar, who enjoyed campus life and joined a fraternity. "But everything happened fast. On some calls," he says, "investors committed 10 minutes in." At universities across the U.S., undergraduate entrepreneurship classes, once considered niche, are now packed with long wait lists, and on-campus accelerator programs are at capacity. A suite of startup incubator programs at Johns Hopkins University that attracted 50 applications 5 years ago drew interest from more than 860 hopefuls this school year. AI is one of the major reasons for entrepreneurship's growing appeal. The technology is radically lowering barriers to entry, speeding the process of testing concepts, and building prototypes, creating big opportunities for those who act fast. Another factor is the dismal entry-level job market for new college graduates. Jill Tipograph, a career coach who works with college students and recent graduates, says as internships and jobs get harder to find, more of her college-age clients are turning to entrepreneurial side gigs to build their resumes. Even if their efforts don't pan out, the initiative and resilience it takes students to get even a modest venture off the ground can impress prospective employers and set them apart in a sea of candidates, she says. The school is already popular with would-be founders like Stanford University. What's changing isn't so much the interest level as it is the speed and scale of capital flowing to student-run startups, according to Charles Easley, an engineering professor and co-director of the Stanford Technology Ventures Program. Students used to take a decade to find companies. Now they're going from classrooms to $4 million in 3 months, he says. Two of his undergraduates took their AI healthcare software idea, hatched as a class project, to influential startup accelerator Y Combinator. They were live testing their concept in hospitals before they even came of legal drinking age. Venture capitalists, meanwhile, have started to smell the opportunities on college campuses. Many funds are investing earlier, currying favors with undergraduates through campus visits and direct messaging on LinkedIn. Some firms have launched startup accelerators that recruit college students rather than waiting on typical Silicon Valley imprimaturs like a stint at Google. The result is often exceptionally favorable terms for the investors. You want to come in at a valuation that's really low because you're a college student and you don't really know what a valuation means, says Akil Smith, who founded a software startup like Carnegie Mellon. They take a lot of equity really early on, like Shekhar Kumar. Smith also opted to take a leave of absence from school rather than drop out. Although quitting school added to the mistakes of famous founders, including Steve Jobs, Bill Gates, Michael Dell, and Mark Zuckerberg, it's a drastic step. Taking leave for a semester or two offers sensible hedge against the possibility that the startup doesn't take off. The Massachusetts Institute of Technology is among the schools reevaluating leave policies and developing programs to support students who want to take a semester off. More VC firms are catering to budding entrepreneurs who are set on completing their studies. San Francisco-based IOVC specifically courts people in the process of turning side hustles into full-time work, fractional founders, it calls them. Last fall, Y Combinator launched a program called Early Decision that allows students to secure a spot in a future cohort. A lot of students are viewing leaves of absence the way more traditional students might view a study abroad, says Kyle Judah, executive director of the Lou Idea Lab for Innovation and Entrepreneurship at Rice University. Rather than studying, traveling, and partying abroad, we're seeing more Rice student founders take a leave of absence to spend a semester at a hacker house in San Francisco or Boston. Undergraduate enrollment in entrepreneurship courses at Rice more than doubled over the past 3 years, Judas said. The number of teams applying to the university's in-house accelerator has already doubled from the 65 applications submitted last school year. Rice junior Egg Halleck, who started school with plans of becoming a neurosurgeon, says he was ultimately drawn to technology as a way to solve more systematic problems in medicine. He's now working on a startup building autonomous drones capable of organ delivery. When a few of Halleck's pre-med friends weren't able to land the kinds of clinical research gigs they needed to get into medical school, they too started their own side projects, he said. Some saw it as an empowering alternative to a potentially dead-end job search. And then they find that, oh, well, this is actually more fun, he adds. Like many students, they're keeping their options open. Carnegie Mellon senior Avalon Suero, who's set to graduate in May, has been applying for jobs while she builds a simulator to help political campaigns figure out what issues to focus on and what messaging will be most effective. The sorts of strategic questions small campaigns typically can't afford to hire consultants for. Even if she isn't able to realize her idea post-graduation, she says, at least I have something that I really care about on my resume.
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2: Good afternoon. This afternoon, expect sunshine with a high near 86. Tonight, expect clear skies with a low near 69. Thursday, expect sunshine with a high near 80. Thursday night, expect clear skies with a low near 69. Friday, there is a slight chance of rain with a high near 85. Get your weather every hour right here on Mind's Eye Radio, your virtual news stand.
3: In Belleville and O'Fallon and Collinsville, it's sunny and 80 degrees.
4: Combing the beach for colorful seashells, it's one of life's little pleasures. But shell collecting and the trade in seashells may disrupt ocean ecosystems. So scientists are weighing the impact of selling seashells from the seashores of our ocean world. Snail shells are a hot commodity at tourist gift shops. That worries some conservationists who are pushing for restrictions on trade in seashells. But scientists urge caution before general laws are passed to protect all shells. Researchers in Kenya say some snail populations are healthy, but some of the large-bodied species, such as the helmet, spider, and the green snail, do appear to be in danger. Tim McClanahan is the coordinator for coral reef programs with the Wildlife Conservation Society.
5: I don't think you can make blanket statements about shell collecting in general, saying it's bad or we should stop it. But you need to now go and look at the specific species and find which ones are the problem, which ones are now the ones of that minority that is in fact a problem. What is their status? What can we do about them?
4: Right now, there's no field guide to shells that tells you which ones are safe to collect and which ones need protection. But you cannot go wrong if you embrace the slogan, take only pictures, leave only footprints. I'm Marilyn Cooley. Our Ocean World is produced in cooperation with NOAA and the Smithsonian, partners in ocean science. 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
7: Whether you're a hunter, fisher, camper, or just enjoy the outdoors, you'll find everything you need on The Outdoorsman.

finally, reading the endorsement from my side. I have to apologize for the same episode being played 3 weeks in a row. I confess that I have been out of service due to major surgery. Between the hospital and the rehab place, I was gone from my home for a month. Now I am back. I really thought I had one more to be played, but I realized that that was the last one I had recorded. I had recorded three or four before I went into the hospital so that there would not be this lapse, but unfortunately I didn't figure correctly on the amount of time I would be out of service. So I'm going to continue the Ducks Unlimited issue that was March and April 2026 that I was reading the last time. Last time I read a pretty long article about hunting in cold weather in Saskatchewan, and now we're going to turn to the opposite part of the spectrum, and this is an article entitled Florida Fins and Feathers. The double page that the title is imposed on is quite elaborate. On the bottom it shows a fish being held with the lure still in its mouth. I cannot identify the kind of fish, as you know, I'm not good at that, but the title of the bottom part is The Waterfowler's Guide to the Best Cast and Blast Adventures in the Sunshine State by Chris Jennings. And then the top part of the page, which is over the title Florida Fins and Feathers, shows a hunter with his rifle pointed up toward some waterfowl. It is dawn. The sky is kind of an orange coral color. There's water below, and the hunter is standing in some foliage that is silhouetted against the sky, so looks black. And the article begins. There is a long list of reasons to visit Florida: white sandy beaches, family-friendly theme parks, great seafood, and plenty of sunshine. Yet many waterfowlers who vacation here overlook the state's outstanding duck hunting opportunities. That's a shame. Step away from the tourist attractions and beachside resorts, and you'll find that Florida offers a whole world of waterfowl hunting adventures. Even better, you can easily combine a morning in the duck blind with the world-class saltwater of freshwater fishing in the afternoon for a once-in-a-lifetime experience. The following hot spots are only slivers of the key lime pie when it comes to top-notch cast and blast trips, where you can strip off waders, throw on flip-flops, and start casting for trophy fish all in the same day and often in the same location. Panhandle Redheads and Red Snapper. Famous for its beautiful beaches, the Florida Panhandle is a playground for millions of tourists each year. While summer is peak season for most visitors along Scenic Highway 30A, the winter months are the favorite time of year for Captain Travis Rowland, a Panama City native who is willing to share the details of his cast and blast trips along the Emerald Coast. "We hunt everywhere from Panama to Carrabelle," Roland says. "Most people don't know there is so much public access. We chase divers on the coast, redheads, bluegills, bufflehead, but there are opportunities for some spectacular wood duck shoots if you go inland." Roland grew up in the area and spends lots of time on the water, so he knows where to find concentrations of diving ducks off islands and points. "I bring 5 to 6 palm fronds for each hunter, and we sit on dove stools, driving the palm fronds into the sand to create a blind. It's easy hunting, and like most things around here, it's pretty comfortable," he laughs. "We typically shoot our redheads, and sometimes that's it. Other days we can get full limits with bluebills, buffleheads, and an occasional stray golf course mallard. Then we pack up guns and start looking for fish." If the weather cooperates and the seas are calm, Roland heads off to offshore rigs for red snapper, one of the most sought-after sports fish in Florida. The state recently modified its red snapper season, which now overlaps with part of the duck season. "We can run about 8 miles offshore and start fishing the rigs," Roland says. "If the wind kicks up and we can't go offshore, we fish for redfish and speckled trout in the bays, which can be great this time of year. Either option makes for one heck of a day. Shoot some ducks, then fish until dark. I'd do it every day if I could." Mangrove Magic.
The city of Crystal River is nestled among thousands of acres of federal lands and state wildlife management areas. An oasis of outdoor adventures north of Tampa, this area offers bucket list opportunities for both duck hunters and anglers. Captain Sean Walker, owner of Salt River Outfitters, has been guiding in the area since 2008. There can be pretty good numbers of diving ducks. You just have to find them, Walker says. We go out into the mangroves and islands and hunt the edges, hiding behind palm fronds. It makes for a relatively easy setup. Walker also hunts a handful of freshwater marshes along the coast where ringnecks and wood ducks are the primary quarries. But most of his clients prefer to hunt divers on saltwater. It's a unique style of hunting. The sandy bottom makes it easy to retrieve birds, he says. The Crystal River itself is known for tarpon fishing, but during duck season, the best angling opportunities are for redfish in the mangroves. Unlike sight casting on the flats, the style of fishing is much more like bass fishing on steroids. Flipping a live shrimp on a jig head into the mangroves, not knowing what might slurp it down, is as exciting as inshore fishing gets. We sometimes hunt in the morning and fish in after the hunt, or we will fish first and then set up for an afternoon hunt, Walker explains. We cruise the mangroves and toss plastics or a jig head with a shrimp on it. There's a wide variety of species you can catch, but we are targeting redfish. The biggest one I've caught was 48 inches. That was a good fish. Push-pull prospecting. Winding for 310 miles, the St. Johns River in northeast Florida is the longest river in the state, and it offers excellent fishing along its entire length. While portions of the river attract decent duck numbers, Rami Ashori, an avid outdoorsman based in Jacksonville, has found another hunting opportunity when ducks are scarce: jump shooting marsh hens, also known as clapper rails. Early in the season, the blue wings and green wings are very difficult to track down. They are in and out of here so quick, Ashori says. I have found that hunting marsh hens is a great alternative. Clapper rails are fairly large, measuring 14 to

Fish, black drum, and even largemouth bass round out the most targeted species depending on the salinity level in the portion of the river that you are fishing. Our hunting isn't based on time of day, Ashori says. It centers around the tides. The marsh hens hide in the marsh grass, so when the tides come up, that makes them a little easier to flush. I'll spend the morning sight fishing tailing redfish as the tides go up, then hunt marsh hens on the peak. As the tide falls, we put the guns away and go back to the redfish. Southeast Florida Secrets. If you mention to locals in the Fort Lauderdale area that you do a daily duck hunting permit on a stormwater treatment area, STA, you'll make some new friends in a hurry. South Florida's STA were designed to filter phosphorus and other nutrients from surface water flowing south to the Everglades. These wetland impoundments are connected by canals, and they are packed with submerged aquatic vegetation. Collectively spanning thousands of acres, STAs offer opportunities for duck hunting, fishing, and bird watching. Hunting access is largely managed via an electric draw system, although some walk-in hunting is also available. Fort Lauderdale native Eric Leach has been hunting ducks in the area as long as he can remember. We mainly hunt the STAs and surrounding wildlife management areas, as well as the Flow Equalization Basin, FEB, he says. The A1 FEB is just north of the STAs. All of these areas can have very good duck hunting, but it's important to know how to hunt them. Leach uses a kayak to paddle into the STAs, where dense stands of cattails and other marsh grasses provide plenty of cover in which to hide without a permanent blind. The big draw here is the diversity of waterfowl species. We shoot widgeon, ringnecks, mottled ducks, teal, pintails, fulvous, black-bellied whistling ducks, and several other common species, he says. A lot of hunters come here looking to harvest birds in full plumage. I am often asked where you can harvest a mature drake blue wing, and I always tell them the STAs. Even our ringnecks and widgeon are beautiful. It's no secret that Florida's unique climate and aquatic habitats supports world-class bass fishing, and the STAs offer some of the best opportunities the state has to offer. Oh yeah, we bring fishing rods, and sometimes we will see huge bass rolling in the decoys or on the paddle in, especially in the A1 FEB, Leach says. The water is deeper, you can use trolling motors, and while you can only hunt Friday through Sunday, you can fish every day. I'm talking trophy largemouths. It's not unusual to catch 7, 8, 9, or even 10 plus pound fish. You can also get into peacock bass, snakeheads, and a wide range of other fish. Some of the best STAs for waterfowl hunting are located close to tourist meccas like Fort Lauderdale and even Miami Beach. It's a testimony to the diversity of habitats that are available throughout the state, and certainly something that shouldn't be overlooked by duck hunters planning a visit. We had a day where we duck hunted and then bass fished after picking up decoys, Leach recalls. I caught 2 8-pound bass, and we packed up and headed back to Fort Lauderdale. We went about a mile and a half offshore, and I caught a sailfish. That was a pretty good day. There are a lot of photos with this article, but I'm only going to read the ones that have captions. There's a photo of a man in a red boat. He's got his pole pointed toward the water, but he has a fish in hand. And he has on a navy shirt, khaki shorts. He's got a tan, a billed cap, sunglasses. And the caption says, Florida's nutrient-rich waters and warm temperatures allow largemouth bass to grow quickly, offering anglers opportunities to catch trophy-sized fish on a regular basis. Then there's another photo of a dog retrieving in the water. There are men in blinds made with those palm fronds, and it says, almost anywhere in the state, waterfowlers can find wintering ducks and publicly accessible places to pursue them. Another shows 3 black-bellied whistling ducks, and these ducks are a rust color from their neck to halfway to their bellies, and then they're black for the rest of the time in their bellies. Their heads are gray,
Their bills are pink, their eyes are black, and their

0: a little bit of rust on the top of their heads. And there's a man all dressed in camo with his rifle across his shoulder, also in camo color. He's got on a hard hat, it looks like, and he's holding, which to me looks like a blue-winged teal, but of course I don't really know. He's walking knee-deep in vegetation, and there's vegetation behind him, taller than he is. You don't see any blue sky, but the caption says, coastal and freshwater wetlands throughout Florida provide opportunities to bag mottled ducks and other species that may not be available to hunters in other states. Now I have a title, a quest for cacklers for the goose aficionado. The late season trip to the Pacific Northwest offers spectacular hunting for a variety of white-cheeked subspecies by Phil Bourgelet, photography by Mike Callian. And the two-page photo shows, at the very bottom, a grassy area just loaded in geese. Then there is vegetation leading up to a water column that goes to presumably a river. There is vegetation on the ground, and in the background, it looks like a low hill, and beyond that, a lot of evergreen vegetation. The Pineapple Express and I arrived simultaneously in Oregon's Willamette Valley, and now a river is running through my layout blind. It's late February, and DU regional biologist Kelly Warren, in the layout next to me, agrees that it's time to move to higher ground. We're reluctant to leave a great hide tucked into weeds on the bank of what had been a trickle earlier in the morning. By now, though, the muddy water has risen high enough that I can't see the floor of my blind. We dump the water from the blinds, drag them onto a nearby hump, tuck them into the grass, and resume our vigil. We're waiting on the cackling geese. About 10,000 of them are sitting on the refuge just across the road. To compete for the attention of any geese that pass by, we've got 21 full bodies in a field of fescue. The spread contains decoys that imitate 6 of the 7 white-cheeked goose subspecies found in the Willamette Valley. Cacklers, Aleutian cacklers, Taverner's cacklers, Dusky Canada geese, Lesser Canada geese, and Western Canada geese. The only decoys that's missing in the Vancouver Canada goose, but it is a rare visitor to the valley. Set in a tight ball, the decoys mimic geese crowding into a field to feed. Local farmers hate the sight of hundreds of duck-sized cacklers packed shoulder to shoulder in their rye crops during the late winter growing season. A hunting season that extended into March helped protect those crops by allowing hunters to target these geese, except for dusky Canada geese, a species of concern that is protected by a closed season. I know all this because I did my homework. To buy a license for the Northwest Permit Zone of Oregon and Washington, I had to pass a detailed 40-question test. In theory, I can now identify geese well enough that I won't accidentally shoot a dusky. In practice, I am hunting with the biologist who wrote the study guide, and Warren has promised to keep me dusky-free. The previous day, Warren had kept me dusky-free while showing me a good cackler shoot. It started slowly, giving photographer and former goose guide Mike Callian time to take pictures of Warren and his young lab Sky. Photos done, we settled in to wait. Callian and Warren identified far-off flocks on the way. The cacklers, barely larger than mallards, travel in big, tight groups. Even I could recognize the westerns by the largest geese in the valley. We saw duskies, too. They were too far off to identify by their dark coloration, but they were clearly larger than cacklers, and they flew in distinctive, loose bunches of 10 to 12. About 9 o'clock, a pair of cacklers flew right at us and then locked up and dropped in. Warren called the shot. Even at 20 yards, they looked tiny. I sat up and shot the goose on my side. Warren's gun was strangely silent as the other goose flew away. "Did you shoot?" I asked. He had forgotten to reload after taking the shells out of his shotgun during the photo shoot. We watched the geese fly all afternoon. Warren and Callian were both fluent in several goose dialects, but nothing wanted to work. "Don't worry, those aren't our geese," Callion said after calling out one passing flock that went on without missing a wing beat. "That's what I used to tell clients when birds wouldn't respond. We spotted a flock of duskies with a taverners mixed in, although by we, I mean Callion and Warren. I just saw a little goose flying with the bigger geese. Callion tried to call the taverner out of the bunch, but it stayed with them. I didn't worry. It wasn't our goose. At around 5 o'clock, they all turned into our geese. The thousands of cacklers sitting on the refuge got up, flew a short distance, landed, and then lifted off again, shifting back and forth before breaking apart. Cacklers came toward us on a beeline in bunches of 20 or 30, not fully committing, but dipping low over the decoys. Warren made a nice double on the first bunch, and I added one more. He finished his limit on the next group. I whiffed but got a do-over a few minutes later, picking the leader out of the next flock, and we were done. We sat in the blinds and watched geese fly until sunset. That night it poured until just before daybreak. The rain held off in the morning, so did the geese. With nothing to keep us in the blinds and another storm cell headed our way, we took a drive through the valley's fertile agricultural lands. Warren told me that the Christmas trees and the valley's famous wine grapes grow in the foothills, while the valley floor bills itself as the grass seed capital of the world. Warren has seen the valley change from what had been a mix of row crops and rye 25 years ago to primarily rye and hazelnuts. Today, many migrating cacklers stop in the valley to feed on tender green rye shoots instead of continuing on to their traditional Northern California wintering grounds. We saw huge groups of cacklers in the fields disregarding eagle decoys that set landowners out to deter them, as well as bare patches where the geese had been feeding. Near the side of the road, we found a bunch of duskies. We counted 10 collars among the 100 or so geese. While some of the duskies were quite dark, there was a lot of color variation among them. Experienced hunters learned to recognize duskies by their larger size compared to cacklers, as well as their broader wings, longer bills, distinctive flight characteristics, and lower-pitched calls. Although I didn't see it while I was there, a good rule of thumb is that if geese decoy too easily, they're probably duskies. While I practiced my goose ID skills, Warren read collar numbers with the spotting scope to see which of these birds he had personally collared on the duskies' main breeding grounds of Alaska's Copper River Basin. Up until the 1970s, only about 25,000 geese wintered in the Willamette Valley, almost all of them dusky Canadas. The 1964 Alaska earthquake, a 9.2 level event and the most powerful earthquake ever recorded in North America, raised the Copper River Delta near Cordova, Alaska, 4 to 6 feet. What had been a low-lying open flats where the duskies could nest safely grew into brush that favored predators from gulls to brown bears. That predation, combined with the high harvest on the birds' wintering grounds, started duskies on a long decline. The last leg of our drive took us through one of three national wildlife refuges in the valley. The refuge is a mix of pre-agricultural habitats, forest oak savanna, which is home to a number of elk, and both permanent and seasonal wetlands, which host wintering ducks and duskies. A large bunch of cacklers stretched across an open field, stirring only when eagles flew over. Cackler populations are dynamic. Their numbers dropped from an estimated 400,000 birds in the late 1960s to fewer than 25,000 in the mid-1980s. Aided by harvest restrictions and conservation work, they rebounded, and many made the move from wintering in California to the Pacific Northwest. Now numbers are falling again. Just a few years ago, the refuge held 40,000 cacklers. Today, only about 10,000 winter there. Warren said that there's some evidence that avian influenza might be playing a role. As cackler numbers decline again, the third season splits that runs into March is closed for the 25-26 season, and the limit in the first and second splits has been reduced to 2. We returned to the spread we had hunted that morning and sat in wet blinds until we thought better of it and moved. I counted us lucky that Warren's grandfather had the foresight to buy a place to hunt back in the 1970s, and that Warren can still set a permanent spread there today. He recalled how he started coming to the blind at the age of 3 with his grandfather, who was a fisheries professor. He would shoot a duck, and we'd get out a field guide, Warren said. The hunt didn't start again until I identified that bird. To carry on that family tradition, he started bringing his daughter, Shaylee, here when she was 3. Even with the luxury of a large spread of full-bodied decoys in a good spot, Warren said, cackler hunting has become more difficult. This used to be easy. We'd be done by 9:30, and I used to use silhouettes. Now hunting cacklers is like hunting snow geese. I've had better success with full bodies, noticeably more success when I went from 13 to 21 dozen. Other than occasional short hops, cacklers weren't doing much after the rain stopped. The afternoon passed slowly, and then I heard the low honks of a single over my shoulder. Warren's duck hole was behind us, and he'd set half a dozen Canada floaters on the near side for visibility. Cacklers, he told me earlier, rarely decoy to floaters. Honkers do, though, and this approaching western Canada wanted in with the decoys on the water. Sneaking a glance over my shoulder, I saw the goose was low, and when it set its wings and dropped, I lurched to my knees, twisted, and shot just before it dropped out of sight below a burn. To my surprise, Callian, who had a higher vantage point, said, "Nice shot," and I stood up to see the goose lying among the floaters. An hour or more later, a single cackler passed low over the decoys. Warren, a good host, told me to shoot. I told him that it was his turn. He dropped it, and Sky came weaving back through a tightly packed decoys with the bird in her mouth. I set Warren's cackler next to the western, and the bigger bird dwarfed the 3-pound cackler. With 5 minutes of shooting light left, we were standing outside our blinds, chatting under gooseless skies. Checking my watch, I said, "I've shot a lot of geese in the last 5 minutes of legal light." On cue, we heard the high-pitched sound of cacklers behind us, and we dove for the blinds. Warren worked them, one eye on the geese, the other on the time. Shooting hours extended at 5:55. As the bird swung, Warren muttered, "I wish we had 2 more minutes." He waited as long as he could, and when his watch hit 5:54, he called the shot. The flock was still higher than we'd have liked, but it was an ethical range. We fired, and one goose veered out of the flock, made for a short glide, and crashed dead, where it made an easy retrieve for Sky. The final day of our hunt was almost a replay of the second. Early in the afternoon, a single western cupped up for a landing in the decoys. My shot hit it around the edges. Warren backed me up. My excuse was that after shooting little geese, I was disoriented by the size of this bird. Late in the day, a high wind started to blow as the storm front moved out. We hoped the blustery conditions would get geese moving, and they would have if the temperature had been 20 or 30 degrees colder. Only one group wanted to decoy. Warren worked the birds patiently through 4 swings. On the first swing, his biologist's eye picked up the biggest male in the group as a potential bird for mounting and kept track of it. The flock came from behind us on a final approach, banking around, and one bird dropped in, feet down, ahead of the rest. Warren called the shot, and I picked off his mounter. I shot the lead goose as it backpedaled a few feet off the ground, just the way I like them. This time it was Warren's turn to ask if I had shot. "I didn't see anything fall," he said. "That's because it only fell this far," I answered, holding one hand a foot above the other. It was the perfect ending. My only regret was that no duskies came close enough for me to not shoot at them, denying me the full Willamette Valley experience. Even so, this cackler hunt turned out to be well worth studying for. Photos. Quest for Cacklers. The author left, and DU regional biologist Kelly Warren hunted over 21 dozen full-bodied decoys representing the various Canada goose and cackling goose subspecies that winter in Oregon's Willamette Valley. Hunters in this part of the Pacific Northwest must learn to identify different goose varieties on the wing to avoid shooting dusky Canada geese, which are protected. Well, the photo shows decoys in the foreground and then some vegetation, and the two men all dressed in camo are walking, looking off to the left side of the photo, and behind them is a coral sky like at dawn with a bunch of trees in the way. Then we have the thousands of cacklers sitting on the refuge, got up, flew a short distance, landed, and then lifted off again, shifting back and forth before breaking apart. And so it shows a lot of the geese in the fescue, is what they called it in the article, but there are quite a few in the sky, but nobody is shooting at them there. Then there is a man, Warren. He's all dressed in camo, and he's using a duck call. It says, Warren calls to passing flocks of geese. Hunters here are well advised to become multilingual callers, mastering both the high-pitched calls of cackling geese and the guttural honks of Canada geese. Then there is a brief inlay here called Sorting Out the Species. There's four geese standing in water, and maybe the article is going to describe them, so I won't try. Cackling geese, Branta hutchinsii, and Canada geese, Branta canadensis, are members of a large family of white-cheeked geese found across North America. Though they look similar, cackling geese are much smaller than Canada geese and produce high-pitched calls, which are much different from the guttural honks of Canada's. Cackling geese were once classified as a subspecies of Canada geese, but in 2004, the American Ornithologists Union reclassified them as a new separate species. There are four subspecies of cackling geese in North America. Cackling, Branta hutchinsii minimal, Aleutian, Branta hutchinsii leucoparia, Richardson, Branta hutchinsii, and Taverna, Branta hutchinsii tavernan. All subspecies largely breed on treeless tundra of Alaska and northern Canada. With the exception of the Richardson subspecies, cacklers are almost always found exclusively in the Pacific Flyway. The other geese mentioned in this article are among the seven subspecies of Canada geese found in North America, including the lesser, I'm not going to read the Latin names, Western, Vancouver, and Dusky. Well, it did not describe the four geese. Well, actually, there's five geese standing in water, but you can definitely see the white cheeks. Their heads are all black, except for white patches on their cheeks. And then the other feathers are tan and brown and beige, with the exception of very black tail feathers. Their beaks and eyes are also black. Now, listeners, I'm turning to the front of the magazine. In the mixed bag section on retrievers, I have The Silent Killer. New research is offering hope for identifying and treating an aggressive form of canine cancer by Tom Davis. And there's a beautiful golden retriever in a rust color with a mallard in its mouth standing in some snow. And it says golden retrievers are much more susceptible to cancer than other breeds are. It's estimated that more than 60% of goldens will develop some form of the disease. A friend of mine recently had to make the gut-wrenching decision to put down his wonderful golden retriever in the prime of its life. The diagnosis was hemangiosarcoma, an aggressive cancer of the blood vessels that can strike at any age and often goes undetected until it's too far for treatment. It's for this reason that the disease, which accounts for 1 in 5 of all golden retriever deaths, earned the nickname the Silent Killer. Hemangiosarcoma may be the deadliest and most insidious type of cancer to which the golden is susceptible, but it's far from the only one. Others include osteosarcoma, lymphoma, and mast cell tumors. Slightly more than 60% of golden retrievers will develop cancer during their lifetimes, compared to the baseline canine cancer rate of around 25%. Labs are also considered high risk for these malignancies, although not to the degree that goldens are. Lifestyle and environmental factors that influence cancer risk have only begun to be studied in dogs. Still, a few salient findings have emerged. One, not surprising, is that obesity is linked to an increased risk for certain cancers. yet another reason to maintain your dog's healthy lifestyle and keeping him from packing on the extra pounds. With respect to the environmental exposures, there's evidence that many of the same compounds that are linked to cancer in humans can also be risk factors for canines. The science is in its infancy, but according to Dr. Lauren Trepanier of the University of Wisconsin School of Veterinary Medicine, one of the things that's already raising red flags for an increased risk of lymphoma is benzene, which is present in cigarette smoke. So we can say pretty confidently that if you have a dog with a high breed risk for lymphoma, like a golden retriever, you shouldn't be smoking or allowing smoking in your home. Noting that certain types of broadleaf weed killers are strongly associated with canine bladder cancer, Trepanier is also adamant that you shouldn't use herbicides on your lawn, nor, she says, should you walk your dog in areas that have recently been treated with weed killers. Since the early 2010s, Drs. Benjamin and Lynette Hart of the UC Davis School of Veterinary Medicine have been studying the long-term health effects of spaying and neutering. Their research led them to a startling discovery that spaying a female golden retriever at any age increases her risk for developing cancer by a factor of 3 to 4. Describing this finding as unique to the golden retriever, they recommend that female goldens not be spayed. If you are the owner of a female golden, keep her intact is probably the single most proactive step you can take from a cancer prevention standpoint. This is not without its own risks, of course, so you should discuss the pros and cons with your veterinarian. Not every case of cancer can be prevented, of course, which brings us back to hemangiosarcoma. While significant strides have been made in the diagnosis and treatment of other canine cancers, the silent killer has been stubbornly resistant. Now, thanks to a pair of clinical trials funded in part by the American Kennel Club's Canine Health Foundation, there's a glimmer of hope on the horizon. At the University of Florida College of Veterinary Medicine, Dr. Rowan Milner has seen extremely promising results from a therapeutic vaccine that, by attacking a specific molecule on the surface of hemangiosarcoma cells, stimulates the immune system to attack. And at the University of Minnesota College of Veterinary Medicine, Dr. Jamie Modiano and his team have achieved what he describes as probably the most meaningful advance in treating canine hemangiosarcoma in over 30 years. Using an experimental blood test that detects hemangiosarcoma cells much earlier than is typically the case, combined with novel treatment that targets the cells where the disease originates, the 6-month and 1-year survival rates of affected dogs were significantly improved. It's still early days and much work remains to be done, but it's finally possible to imagine a future in which retriever owners won't have to face the kind of terrible decision that my friend did. Next article in the Waterfowlers Journal of the Mixed Bag is Bo Whoop Comes Home, a once-in-a-lifetime hunt with Nash Buckingham's Big Gun on Beaver Dam Lake by Will Brantley. The young speckled belly was gliding at treetop height, its second pass. I thought to myself, this bird is plenty close enough. You would have shot at it already with your Benelli, but I hesitated. I was holding Nash Buckingham's legendary shotgun, Bo Whoop, in a blind full of other hunters, and the whole situation had me uneasy. Lamar Boyd barked on his beck call. The bird banked our way again, but a little higher this time. Anybody could see that this pass would be my last chance. If you don't want to shoot him with that gun, somebody needs to shoot him with something, Lamar hissed, snapping me out of my moment of self-doubt. The goose was almost directly overhead when I rose and shouldered the 12-gauge, an HE-grade Super Fox with 3-inch chambers, double triggers, and no safety. I pulled the right trigger, bow-wop. The goose wilted and wobbled. I pulled the left trigger, bow-wop. I saw the bird's legs drop, and it sailed hard into the cypress behind the blind. Lamar stepped out onto the back of the blind for the coup de grace, and soon I was admiring the goose. An hour later, a pair of mallards sailed into the hole, and I fired my third shot from the big gun, folding the greenheads in a crumble. I watched the Susie wing out of that ancient cypress lake, and I broke open the gun. A plume of smoke curled behind the spent shell like a whisper from long ago. And there's a photo of that, listeners. That smoke is coming out of the barrel of the gun. A gun of legend. Among America's best-known outdoor writers, Theophilus Nash Buckingham was an associate editor for Field & Stream and the author of numerous books such as Die Schutenes Gentleman and Mark Wright, named for its signature two-note report. Bow Up was Buckingham's gun of choice and a regular character in his stories. The nearly 10-pound gun was built by Philadelphia gunsmith Bert Becker and designed specifically to fire Western Cartridge's 3-inch Magnum Super X shot shells. A native and longtime resident of Memphis, Tennessee, Buckingham hunted with Bow Up for 20 years. In 1948, Buckingham and a friend were checked by a game warden after a duck hunt in Arkansas, during which time the gun was placed on the fender of the car and forgotten when the hunters drove away. Buckingham remembers the gun a short distance down the road. They turned around, but when they reached the spot, Bow Up was gone. We may never know where it went for the better part of 60 years. Buckingham died in 1971. Bow Up turned up again in 2005 when an anonymous customer carried it into Darlington Gunworks in South Carolina to have the stock repaired. Master gunsmith Jim Kelly recognized the gun for what it was. The barrels are engraved with both Nash Buckingham and Bert Becker's names and offered to buy it for $20,000. The owner declined. A few years later, the gun sold at auction for a staggering $201,250. The buyer was Hal B. Howard Jr., a retired investment manager who is Buckingham's godson and whose father was one of Nash's closest friends. Howard then donated Bow Up to Ducks Unlimited in 2010, and it was put on display at DU's national headquarters in Memphis, where it remains today. Out of retirement, we took Bow Up out on Beaver Dam Lake in Mississippi, one of Buckingham's favorite haunts, in January of 2016. I was an editor for Field & Stream at the time, just as Nash had been nearly a century earlier. I pitched the idea of taking Bow Up out of retirement for one more special hunt and story. My friends at DU were open to the idea, but understandably hesitant as well. Dollar value aside, we wanted to be sure that any story we told about Bow Up would do justice to the shotgun's storied past. After weeks of discussion, DU's leadership ultimately decided that Nash would have loved to see Bow Up back in action as the centerpiece of a story about the role hunters play in wetlands and wildlife conservation. So that's exactly what we did. The gun was carefully inspected by Jim Kelly. After all those years, Bow Up was deemed to be well used, but in remarkably sound mechanical shape. On a dreary winter morning, I joined Mike and Lamar Boyd, the father and son proprietors of Beaver Dam Guide Service, along with a select group of senior DU volunteer leaders. This hunt was the beginning of a tradition in which DU presidents and the other conservation leaders had the opportunity to hunt with Bow Up to raise money for wetlands and waterfowl, something Buckingham would have applauded. With lead shot no longer an option, we bought a special box of 2 3/4 inch, 1 1/4 ounce loads of tungsten matrix number 5s. Bow Up proved to be just as accurate as ever. In fact, everyone in the blind shot at least one bird with the iconic shotgun, and most got two. My high speckle belly was the closest thing we had to a miss. In the story I wrote for FNS, which appeared in the October 2016 issue, I suggested that perhaps Bow Up was magic. A decade later, that's still the best way I know to describe it. And besides the photo of the smoke coming out of the barrel, there's a very interesting blind set on stilts in what I guess is a swamp. There's a couple of birds in the water. I guess they're decoys. But this blind looks to be maybe 30 feet long, and the bottom half of it is shored up with old boards, and then there's a lot of tree branches that are kind of hanging around. I think they've been cut and put in place, and you can see two hunters peeking out. There's a roof on it, and it's set in a stand of trees. I can't tell if there's cypress, but that would be my guess. Oh, here's a caption. To commemorate the legacy of what might be the world's most famous shotgun, the author and several DU volunteer leaders hunted with Bowop at one of Buckingham's favorite waterfowling spots. But it does not describe that. Then finally, the author below confessed to experiencing some apprehension about shooting such an iconic gun, but he and Bowop performed admirably on a high-flying speckle belly. So that is the author, who is Will Brantley. And gosh, considering how long I've been reading his articles in Ducks Unlimited, he looks really young. He's all dressed in camo. He has on a pair of waders that are camo on the bottom, but they're brown at the waist level with straps. He's got on a brown Ducks Unlimited hat, a short beard and mustache. He's looking directly at the camera, and he is holding Bowop in one hand and the speckle belly that he killed with it in the other. Next article in Mixed Bag, Cupped Wings, That Sinking Feeling. Hunting ducks from a North Carolina curtain blind transports the author back to waterfowling storied past, by T. Edward Nickens. Back in the day, this is what they saw. The ducks coming in at eye level, the decoys dancing in the chop, the breaking foam of heavy water across Hatteras Reef, a massive shoal 4 miles into Pamlico Sound from the bend of Cape Hatteras. Rubbing shoulders with me in a North Carolina Outer Banks curtain blind, my pal Don Lee gripped his 12-gauge and muttered, "This is something else." I couldn't tell if he was talking about the pintails on a beeline for the decoys or the vast sweep of Pamlico Sound, a water body so large that early European explorers thought it was the Pacific Ocean, or the fact that we were basically invisible to the ducks because we were basically underwater. Probably all of the above. The Deer and Hide counties of eastern North Carolina, a handful of guides and locals carry on the tradition with roots in the storied culture of market hunting. Hunting out of a curtain blind, the closest you can get to the sink boxes of yore. What makes them legal is that, in contrast to a true sink box or battery, a curtain blind doesn't float. Instead, it is anchored to the sea bottom. It's essentially a pit blind in the middle of water, a metal box sunk some 3.5 feet into sand and muck using generator-powered jet pumps. It's an intricate affair requiring heavy weights to anchor the contraption and a half a day of manpower to set it in place. The entire apparatus is wrapped in heavy waterproof cloth, the curtain that can be raised and lowered as the tides rise and fall, and the wind whips the sound into a froth. The blind is large enough for approximately 1 1/3 human being, which makes it tight as a tick for the two hunters that usually crawl in. Tight as a tick and a little wet and a whole lot clammy, but also unforgettable. Our guides are Captain Rom Whitaker and his son Rom Whitaker Jr. The Whitaker family is one of the most respected names in saltwater fishing along the Outer Banks, and they are among the last remaining practitioners of Outer Bank curtain blind gunning. They're keeping an eye on Don and me from a blind and tender boat a few hundred yards away, ready to lend a hand if we put birds down that we can't retrieve. "Pintails coming from your right shoulder," Don says. "See them? I saw them, and they didn't see us," which was the beauty of it all. Few elements of waterfowling hold as much old-time allure as hunting from a sink box. I gotta say, listeners, I don't really understand this. There is a sink box used by market hunters of old, curtain blinds, which are anchored to the bottom with heavy weights that remain legal for waterfowling in North Carolina. That is the caption, and it shows the hunters chest high in these sink boxes, but water is falling over the side of the sink boxes, so I guess that's why they're wet and clammy. There's decoys in the water. The men are all dressed in camo, including their guns. In one photo, they're pointed up toward the sky. In the other, they're holding two ropes to the sides of the sink box, which I guess has been sunk into the ground or the sand. And what they're doing exactly with the ropes, I don't know, but that's the photo where the water is rushing into the sink box. There is a blue sky at the horizon, and both men are fully dressed in camo with, doesn't look like, you can't tell waders. I guess they're waders, but they're under their coats, so you can't see the straps. And they both have on billed caps and are looking down into this sink box. Back to the article. Few elements of waterfowling hold as much old-time allure as hunting from a sink box. The true sink boxes of the day were basically floating layout blinds. One or two shallow wooden cockpits were affixed to a wooden deck that was ringed with framed wing boards of cloth, which helped knock down waves and chop. Iron decoys weighted the contraption and allowed gunners to raise or lower the sink box to match the conditions in the sound. The blinds were used all along the Atlantic coast, but are best known from the Chesapeake Bay and from the Currituck and Pamlico sounds in North Carolina. The blinds were deadly in the extreme, and battery gunners slaughtered the ducks from them. On Currituck Sound, reported H.H. Brimley, at the time directors of the North Carolina Museum of Natural Sciences, bags of hundreds a day from a battery were not rare enough to get one's name in the paper. Blanton Saunders, a renowned duck guide and decoy maker, once told a reporter, "I've seen my granddaddy and daddy stand on the wing of that damn battery and the gun get so hot they'd have to souse the barrels overboard and steam would fly out. They'd blow the water out of the barrels, pew, pew, and then go to gunning again." One day in 1917, a Currituck market hunter named Van Griggs killed 518 ducks with his first 600 shots. Years ago at Currituck Knott's Island Ferry Dock, I ran into a man named Walton Carter, who told me a story he had heard Griggs himself tell. Once a flight of redheads scudded in so low and fast that one bird sat down right in the battery blind. Griggs grabbed the duck, clamped it alive between his legs, and kept on shooting until he emptied his gun. Then he slid five more shells into the shotgun and told the terrified duck, "Oh boy, I'm going to give you a chance." He let him go and emptied his gun without creasing the duck. In 1905, Van Griggs and his brother Russell killed 892 ruddy ducks in less than 10 hours, perhaps the highest one-day total ever posted in North Carolina. No wonder the sink boxes were outlawed, and while no one wishes for a return to the market hunting days, there is no question that those bloody decades were necessary to seed a conservation movement that continues to work for wildlife. And no denying the hold on those old days and the old ways still have on duck hunters today, especially along the Atlantic coast. In the curtain blind, I couldn't help but think that Don and I were getting a taste, even if meager, of that storied era. The day before, the tide was so low we couldn't reach the reef, and we hunted from a nearby stake blind. Redheads were more than willing, but pintails rarely gave us a glance. But a vicious overnight wind had whipped Pamlico Sound into a frenzy. Surf rolled over the reef, and the morning's conditions could hardly have been better. I peered over the lip of the blind, hardly 2 inches from the water's surface. Pintails by the ones, twos, and twenties drifted in, wings set 10 feet from the wave tops. We raised the curtain a few inches to fend off the rising tide and hunkered down and tipped our hat brims low. I looked through the bobbing decoys, and there were pintails strafing the breakers and headed straight in, low and determined. "See him?" I asked Don. "Oh, yes," he said. "How could you miss that?" As we rose to fire, the past and present seemed to meet and mingle out there over the water, as it has been for better than a century, just on the far side of a shotgun bead. Well, listeners, that ends this issue of Ducks Unlimited, which is the March-April issue from 2026. I regret that I don't have time to finish the last page essay, which is always one of my favorite parts of the magazine. This time it's called "The Waterfowling Roller Coaster" by Doug Larson, and it actually shows an illustration that defies belief. But I'll wait until next time to read it, and see if it explains the illustration. The time I have left, I'm turning to the Nature Conservancy magazine, the 2026 issue number 2, and this is an article entitled Bureau of Environmental Protection, a multi-agency collaboration in Georgia is helping the threatened gopher tortoise bounce back. And there's a large photo of this tortoise. It looks like a very dignified character. There's also pictures of a mouse, a snake, and an owl. So let's see what this says. A gopher tortoise can dig a burrow that extends nearly 50 feet into the ground, a hideaway used by some 300 other species. They're a prime example of a keystone species, says Jason Lee, the deputy executor of the Conservation for the Nature Conservancy in Georgia. But after years of fire suppression and habitat conversion, this reptile, found only in the southeast, has been pushed to the margins of its diminished longleaf pine habitat. As the tortoise faced potential listing in some states under the Endangered Species Act, conservationists in Georgia worked to get ahead of the crisis. In 2015, the Georgia Gopher Tortoise Conservation Initiative brought together TNC, the U.S. Fish and Wildlife Service, the Georgia Department of Natural Resources, and dozens of other partners around a common goal, acquiring and restoring land that supports viable populations of at least 250 adult tortoises. By the end of 2025, the initiative had reached its goal of protecting 65 tortoise populations and conserving 137,000 acres of land. Now the hard work begins, Lee said, restoring and managing these lands. Much of that effort centers on reintroducing a long-neglected natural process, fire. Land managers conduct prescribed burns in 2 to 3 year cycles across the newly protected areas, holding back encroaching hardwoods and stimulating a seedbed of fire-dependent, nutritious native plants. As flames move low and slow across the landscape, gopher tortoise burrows offer refuge to creatures like eastern indigo snakes, gopher frogs, foxes, rabbits, quail, and other species. We want that young recruitment to come in and the population to explode over the next 20 or 30 years, Lee says. This requires restoration of their longleaf pine habitat through regular prescribed fire by Kelsey Barnett officials. So it says, ecosystem engineers, the gopher tortoise left plays an outsized role in the health and resilience of the southeastern coastal plain by excavating extensive burrows, moderate heat, humidity, and fire. The gopher tortoise creates essential microhabitats for many species. Of course, Florida mice carve out a small nesting pocket in the gopher tortoise burrows. Indigo snakes use the long tunnels as seasonal refuges, and burrowing owls raise their young inside. Believe a tortoise could carve out such a long burrow. Time's up. It's Linda, reading The Outdoorsman, saying bye now.
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2: Good afternoon. This afternoon, expect sunshine with a high near 86. Tonight, expect clear skies with a low near 69. Thursday, expect sunshine with a high near 80. Thursday night, expect clear skies with a low near 69. Friday, there is a slight chance of rain with a high near 85. Get your weather every hour right here on Mind's Eye Radio, your virtual newsstand.
3: Belleville and Collinsville and O'Fallon, it's sunny and 81 degrees.
4: Hello, Mind's Eye community. The 2026 season of St. Louis Cardinals baseball is underway at Busch Stadium in St. Louis. 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On Wednesday, June 24th, the Cardinals host the Arizona Diamondbacks. Game time is at 6:45 p.m. On Sunday, July 12th, the Atlanta Braves come to town to play the Cardinals. First pitch is at 1:15 p.m. On Wednesday, July 29th, the Cubs are back to play the Cardinals. Game time is at 6:45 p.m. On Saturday, August 29th, the Pittsburgh Pirates come to town. Game time is at 1:15 p.m. And on Sunday, September 20th, it's our last audio-described game of the season as the Cardinals host the Washington Nationals. Game time is at 1:15 p.m. For the full list of events and links to purchase tickets, visit our calendar at bit.ly/upcoming-ad-events.
2: One of the nastiest foodborne pathogens responsible for severe diarrhea and gut-wrenching food poisoning is caused by a specific strain of E. coli known as 0157H7. Agricultural scientists are now looking to a bacteria-killing virus to help eliminate one source of this food poisoning. Today on Microbe World. While E. coli 0157H7 does not cause health problems in cattle, this microbe can have a serious impact on human health. When manure from infected cattle is spread on farm fields, E. coli 0157H7 can linger and be ingested by other animals as they graze. This potentially lethal strain of E. coli enters the human food supply through fecal contamination in the slaughterhouse. Microbiologist Susan Bach from the government agency Agriculture and Agri-Food Canada knows bacteria-killing viruses called bacteriophages can kill E. coli without harming other cells. She hopes that bacteriophages can be cultured in mass quantities, then used to rid cattle against this harmful pathogen.
5: They potentially represent a natural method of controlling the organism in animals, in cattle and in sheep.
2: More research and studies need to be completed before cattle can be inoculated against E. coli. So in the meantime, be sure to practice food safety when handling meat. I'm Regina O'Brien. 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
2: Here's a look at the past week as seen by the writers and columnists from The Week magazine.

Welcome, listeners. This is Karen coming to you from the Talking Information Center, and I'm going to be reading from the magazine The Week. And I will start with the first publication date I have, which is May 15th, 2026. My first article. The United Kingdom. What's behind the attacks on British Jews? A fascistic crusade is being waged against our Jewish compatriots, said Brendan O'Neill in The Spectator. Over the past few weeks, London Jews have been under attack. Four ambulances belonging to a Jewish medical charity were torched. Two synagogues were firebombed. Two Jewish men were stabbed and seriously injured in an attack of demented fury, allegedly by a Somali immigrant. Many of these attacks have targeted Golden Green, a predominantly Jewish neighborhood in North London. But Jews are at a risk across the country, including Manchester, where two people were killed at a synagogue last fall. Britain's Jews are being hunted, and you can trace the cause directly to the increasingly hysterical pro-Palestinian movement. The Jewish community begged these groups to stop shouting, Zionism is evil, and globalize the Intifada, warning that such rhetoric encouraged anti-Semitic violence. But they were effectively told to shut up, accused by progressives of weaponizing anti-Semitism to silence criticism of Israel. These same progressives now feel free to shout abuse at Jews on buses, at school, on talk shows, said Hadley Freedom in The Times, gaslighting us all the while. They used to explain, if not excuse, acts of violence by saying, well, but Israel has done terrible things. Now they have pivoted to, but Zionism is if anyone who believes a Jewish homeland should exist is by definition wicked. And some of the leftists, notably Green Party leader Zach Polanski, use their own Jewishness as a cover, seeing more evil in Israel than in Islamic extremists. Polanski actually had the gall to question whether Jews' perception of unsafety was all in our heads. Yes, the root of this problem is not progressives, said John Weir in Jewish News. It is the spread of Islamic extremism in Britain. This country was 3% Muslim in 2001, but 6.5% by 2021. Thanks partly to that immigration, the febrile politics of the Middle East have become embedded in pro-Palestinian activism. After the Hamas massacre of Israelis on October 7, 2023, sermons in dozens of British mosques called explicitly for the killing of Jews. And while an Iran-linked group has been eager to claim credit for the recent attacks, none of those arrested have been Iranian. Instead, they tend to be British Muslims or immigrants. Our Muslim leaders must try to persuade anti-Zionists to adopt a different form of language in criticizing Israel. If change is to come, it must begin in the mosques. Our next story, Germany. Trump withdraws troops in a snit. Is the U.S. really going to draw down troops in Europe because the German chancellor hit Donald Trump's sore spot? Asked Georg Goose in the Berliner Morgenpost. That's what appears to be happening. Friedrich Merz was speaking to a high school class in his home region last week when he said Iran was humiliating the United States. The Iranians are clearly stronger than expected, Mertz said, and the Americans clearly have no convincing negotiating strategy. Trump promptly exploded in one of his trademark social media rants, railing that Mertz wanted to let Iran go nuclear. As punishment, he announced the abrupt withdrawal of at least 5,000 of the 36,000 U.S. troops stationed in Germany, saying troops in Spain and Italy might be next. And then, for good measure, he slapped new tariffs on European cars. It was a huge overreaction, given that Merz was only saying what everybody was thinking, and Donald Rossler in the Süddeutsche Zeitung said,
Iran has strangled the global economy and made a fool of the world's greatest military power. Trump started a reckless war he is incapable of winning. Now everybody, including the United States, is paying a high price for his hopeless incompetence. The U.S. would also pay a huge price for pulling its troops, said Hawk Friedrichs in Die Zeit. We may need America, but America needs us too. After Japan, Germany is the most significant site for staging U.S. troops, with major bases and military medical facilities that simply cannot be replaced elsewhere. In fact, the U.S. is in the middle of spending nearly $2 billion to expand its German bases. Withdrawing from Germany would actually set back Trump's efforts against Iran, said Victor Jack and Chris Lunday in Politico. Unlike Spain or Italy, Germany has allowed the use of its bases for that war, and they have proved critical for coordinating drone attacks and shipping personnel and equipment to the Middle East. And anyway, Congress has tied Trump's hands. Just 5 months ago, it passed a law requiring the U.S. to keep 76,000 troops in Europe, so Trump can legally withdraw only about 9,000. If he chooses instead to move troops from Germany to a different European country, that will take years and cost the U.S. hundreds of billions of dollars. That explains why, for now, at least, Germany isn't worried. It maybe it should be, said Stefano Stefanini in La Stampa from Italy. Even if the withdrawdown of 5,000 troops does little to change Europe's defense situation, the dismissive way Trump announced it in a social media post without even consulting or informing the Pentagon, and the fact that he couched it as a punishment, show how little he values NATO. That demonstration significantly affects the security of Europe and the credibility of the alliance. Trump has had his tantrum directly after speaking to Russia's Vladimir Putin on the phone. Remember? European leaders are now murmuring that Putin sees a window of opportunity to invade another country, say Lithuania, in the next year or two, before Europe has strengthened its defenses. But while Trump is still president, the next war could soon be upon us.

polling, Governor James Janet Mill dropped out. It was a remarkable victory considering the barrage of devastating opposition aimed his way. Old social media posts were unearthed in which he declared himself a communist, called all cops bastards, and blasted rural whites as racist and stupid. In October, he revealed that while drunk on leave as a 20-something Marine, he inadvertently got a Nazi-linked tattoo. His insurgent campaign appeared doomed. But Mainers kept packing his town halls. A natural on the stump, Plattner won over crowds by speaking about the struggles of working people, the futility of the wars he'd fought in Iraq and Afghanistan, and the need for a Democratic Party with a New Deal-scale ambition. Maine Democrats understood Plattner is a flawed candidate, but also understood that such scrappy fighters might be needed to upend a system that they believed has failed them. Plattner won because progressives reward anti-Semitism, said Philip Klein in National Review. It's not just his now-covered SS skull and bones tattoo. He has sat for a friendly interview with an anti-Semitic conspiracy theorist called the U.S.-Israeli relationship shameful and praised the tactics used by Hamas terrorists in a 2014 attack on Israeli. Any of this would have once been a political death sentence. Now it's a ticket to success in the modern Democratic Party. But the 78-year-old Mills' sleepy campaign didn't offer any compelling alternative to Plattner, said Corinne Hedjar in the Washington Post. The last thing voters wanted after watching President Joe Biden flop in 2024 was a septuagenarian freshman in Congress. Senate Minority Leader Chuck Schumer should never have presumed and pressured Mills into this race. He failed to realize the imprimatur of the establishment is on the outs, as are any moral standards for candidates. Look, Plattner isn't even close to my ideal Senate candidate, said Frank Bruni in the New York Times. But if I lived in Maine, I'd vote for him in November, simply because he isn't Senator Susan Collins, the self-declared moderate Republican who's shown herself to be an undependable check on Trump. In Senate and House races across the country this year, Democrats and independents will have to decide which they fear more. A Democratic candidate who's more progressive than they are and who may have a tarnished biography, or 2 more years of an unimpeded, full-throttle Trump. Either way, a reckoning is at hand. I'll be reading articles from the May 22nd, 2026 issue of The Week. Our first article, UFOs. The Pentagon's dud disclosure. White spots on the moon. Black dots on the infrared sensor. A collection of eyewitness statements. Congratulations, says Newsweek in an editorial. You've pretty much caught up on the first batch of UFO files released by the Pentagon. 4 months, President Trump has been teasing that the Defense Department holds very interesting documents on UFOs that would be released very, very soon. And last week, the Pentagon made good on that pledge, declassifying 162 documents, videos, and photos from unresolved cases in which the government couldn't make a definitive determination on the nature of the observed phenomena. Those files, which date from 1947 to 2023, include dozens of testimonials from astronauts, federal agents, and civilians who claim to have seen strange objects in the sky. Gemini 7 astronaut Frank Borman said he saw a boogie containing hundreds of little particles after reaching orbit in 1965. There's also low-resolution images of flying blobs that could be balloons, drones, or other non-extraterrestrial objects. So, does any of this prove aliens have been visiting Earth? As things stand, the files say implicitly what officials won't explicitly say. No.

This was always going to be anticlimactic, said astrophysicist Neil deGrasse Tyson in the New York Times. For decades, we have had to listen to supposed whistleblowers tell us about the crashed flying saucers, extraterrestrial bodies, and alien technology in our possession, but always hidden in undisclosed places. And after a succession of ex-military pilots and government officials testified about their close encounters to Congress in 2023, 2024, and 2025, what's left to learn? At this point, I just want one of these alien insiders to show me an actual alien, alive or dead or undead, preferably alive. Is that too much to ask for? The Pentagon has promised new document dumps on a rolling basis, and perhaps those releases will confirm we are not alone, said Will Rahm in the Free Press. But for now, we are where we've always been, guessing and groping for answers in the dark of the cosmos. Our next article, Trump's ballroom. Who's paying? Republicans have identified a new way to pay for President Trump's ballroom, said Joe Perdicone in the Bulwark. Your money. When Trump first unveiled his plan to replace the White House East Wing with a 90,000-square-foot gilded monstrosity, he swore private donations would cover the cost of the $400 million building. Turns out Trump's promise was a joke. Senate Republicans last week tucked a $1 billion in taxpayer cash for the project into a nearly $72 billion reconciliation package that primarily funds ICE and Border Patrol. The legislation doesn't once mention the word ballroom. Instead, it states the $1 billion is for security at the East Wing Modernization Project. Republicans likely use that weaselly language because they know Trump's ballroom is wildly unpopular and supported by only 28% of voters. Some GOP lawmakers are now hoping leadership will nix the funding request before they're forced to cast a vote on the bill, a vote that will either alienate their constituents or earn them the president's wrath. Taxpayers aren't directly paying for any of this, said Eric Baum in Reason. The whole cost of the bill is instead being added to the national debt. And that is actually worse. If Republicans want Americans to fund something, they should have the courage to propose tax increases to cover the cost or make budget cuts elsewhere. Instead, they're adding to our record $39 trillion national debt with another $72 billion in borrowing, which will incur another $26 billion in interest costs over a decade. No matter who's paying, the timing of this funding request is stunning, said Matthew Bartlett in MS Now. While most Americans are worried about the rising price of gas, health care, and groceries, the GOP is focused on the president having another room to dine in and having parties in. This is not a let-them-eat-cake moment. It's watch us eat cake. The Democrats must capitalize on the bipartisan anger, said Greg Sargent in the New Republic. Polling shows the ballroom is one of those rare issues that breaks through to lower information voters. That's partly because of the dramatic and shareable images of Trump's East Wing demolition, but also because the saga perfectly sums up the presidency. The corruption, the megalomania, the careless Gatsby BS destructiveness, the Trumpian impedrium. Democrats should jump into that opening and explain what they'll do with Trump's ballroom after 2028. Here's an idea. Pledge to convert it into a monument to American democracy. And for good measure, throw in an exhibit about January 6th.

our next article, Patel, his own branded Kosh bourbon. When faced with public reports calling you an out-of-control drinker, said Annabelle Rosciglione in the Daily Beast, it's best not to hand out personalized branded bottles of bourbon. Journalist Sarah Fitzpatrick last week followed up her recent article in The Atlantic on FBI Director Kosh Patel's reported binge drinking, which triggered him to file a $250 million defamation lawsuit with a bombshell, new revelation, that he travels with bourbon bottles engraved with Kosh, with a dollar sign for the S, Patel, and an FBI badge. According to the article, Patel has distributed this boozy merch at such venues as the Milan Winter Olympics, an FBI training seminar taught by Ultimate Fighting Champion athletes. When one bottle mysterious disappeared from the training seminar, a panicky Patel seemed to lose his mind and threatened to polygraph test his staff to find the culprit. An FBI spokesman claimed that it's common practice for directors to hand out gifts. But the Bureau actually frowns on Asians drinking. And when Fitzpatrick asked a former longtime official whether directors commonly handed out liquor, he burst out laughing. Patel is again looking to punish the Atlantic journalist for her deeply unflattering account, said Ken Dillian and Carol Lowling of MS Now. Two insiders claim the FBI launched a criminal investigation of Fitzpatrick to find her sources, even though there's no national security justification. Agency spokesman Ben Williamson denied Fitzpatrick is under investigation, but Patel has reportedly entered panic mode about his job. He has good reason for fear, said Nellie Bowles in the Three Press. President Trump is famously a teetotaler, and he may be running out of patience for a hard-partying subordinate who seems to be taking his cues for the job from Bond movies and frat houses. The frat boy is likely safe for now, said Nick Cagiolio in the Dispatch. The public seems largely indifferent to reports of gross mismanagement and chaos at the FBI, negating the need for a fall guy. And Patel has dutifully used the FBI to investigate the 2020 election and Trump's enemies, producing embarrassingly flimsy indictments that prove only that he's loyal. Patel embodies Magda populism, proving that an unfit, unprofessional, embarrassing yutz is no improvement on his deep state predecessors. If and when Trump does finally fire this incompetent chud over an even greater embarrassment, it will feel like a verdict on this entire administration. Our next article. We are just neutral arbitrators. The Supreme Court's conservative majority badly needs the public to believe a fiction, said Nicholas Creel in Newsweek. Chief Justice John Roberts insisted last week that anyone who views him and his colleagues as purely political actors doesn't have an accurate understanding of what we do. Days earlier, conservative Justice Amy Coney Barrett dismissed claims of a partisan breakdown on the bench. But Roberts and Barrett are gaslighting us. If the court is nonpartisan, why do parties fight so fiercely when there's a vacancy? The Conservative Federalist Society spent decades building this court, said Matt Ford in the New Republic. That project has paid off in justices who habitually tilt the scales of American power in favor of Republicans and the rich, the powerful, and the corrupt. The court's most divisive decisions under Robert, weakening political corruption laws, dismantling Roe versus Wade, gutting the 1965 Voting Rights Acts, are clearly driven by their own sentiments rather than the law itself. The Roberts courts dove have a clear motivation, said Jacob Eisler in National Review, just not a partisan one. Instead, the justices have consistently reallocated power to the people. Take Citizens United, which loosened Byzantine campaign finance regulations and allowed the
electorate itself to hold officials accountable. Roberts' embrace of the unitary executive theory, which has enhanced presidential power over all executive subordinates, may seem like a gift to Trump, but it most benefits voters who can now trace the origins of government actions without ambiguity. Rather than hijacking the law to serve their own benefits, the Roberts Court has affirmed that rank-and-file voters remain the center of the grand project of American democracy. That's laughable, said Michael A. Cohen in MS Now. To help Republicans win elections, the right-wing partisan activists masquerading as justices have ruthlessly steamrolled all obstacles, trashing the court's own precedents, and nullifying laws passed by Congress. Last December, a district judge threw out a GOP-engineered gerrymandering in Texas, only for the high court to breezily dismiss the findings and criticize the lower court for inserting itself into an active campaign. Fast forward to May, and the same conservative justices have allowed both Louisiana and Alabama Republicans to redraw their maps mere weeks ahead of the primaries. If Democrats win back control of Congress, they must act as ruthlessly as Republicans and expand the court with at least 4 liberal justices. Our next article comes from technology. AI, the White House's policy pivot. The Trump administration has pulled a 180 an artificial intelligence oversight, said Tina Nijin in The Verge. For most of his second term, President Trump has been a vocal champion of the artificial intelligence industry. Heeding the advice of his AI czar, venture capitalist David Sachs, he repealed former President Joe Biden's AI safety orders, lifted export controls on AI chips, and even threatened to sue states that tried to pass and enforce their own AI regulations. Suddenly, though, the administration has changed its tune. The New York Times reported last week that the White House is considering an executive order that would create a working group to examine potential AI oversight procedures, including a formal government review process of new AI models before they're released. That shift was the result of 3 big changes. First, the arrival of Anthropic's powerful new Mythos model, which has superior hacking abilities, spooked the national security apparatus. Then other countries began to craft their own AI regulations. And finally, Sachs was pushed out of his czar role in March, giving Silicon Valley one less mechanism to patch an industry-friendly innovation at all costs agenda to Trump. Trump tends to declare a whole bunch of things to be stupid, only to later realize they were important and structurally necessary, said Mike Masick in Tech Dirt. He criticized the Biden administration for working with OpenAI and Anthropic on policies such as voluntary testing of former frontier models. That effort drew howls of protest from tech brothers and VCs like Manderson, who went all in for Trump in the election. Joke's on them. Trump's new plan is even more stringent and compliance-oriented than Biden's. The administration should have taken AI fear seriously all along, said Casey Newton in Platformer. But it's better late than never. The models are getting more capable and more dangerous. AI safety shouldn't be a partisan issue, said Dean Ball and Ben Buchanan in the New York Times. There's common sense action that Congress can take immediately to tighten controls on the critical technologies that China needs, like AI chips. It should work to safeguard kids' safety through age limits and parental controls. And there should be appropriate guardrails on AI development, beginning with mandatory audits of developer safety claims by independent expert bodies overseen by the government. But the United States under Trump will likely never lead the way on regulating AI. His proposed working group would include tech executives, letting them write the rules meant to police them.
Abroad, however, regulation has sharper teeth. The London-based AI Security Institute is the best-funded AI vetting agency in the world and the only government agency Anthropic trusted with Mythos. That's the one to watch. Now several small articles from Health and Science section. AI beats doctors at ER triage. Artificial intelligence can outperform experienced physicians at diagnosing patients in the emergency department, a new Harvard University study has found. When OpenAI's O1 reasoning model and two doctors were given the same health records of ER patients, the AI reached the correct or near correct diagnosis 67% of the time, compared with 50 to 55% for the doctors. Pitted against 46 doctors and asked to draw up treatment plans, it scored 89% versus 34% for the doctors. In one striking case, a patient with a blood clot was deteriorating despite anticoagulants. The AI flagged something the doctors had missed. It suspected the patient might have lupus, an autoimmune disease that can inflame the heart, and correctly pegged that as the culprit. The AI advantage largely disappears when both AI and doctors are given more extensive patient data, implying that the tool may be most useful in a fast-moving triage situation. Still, the work shows that large language models seem to have advanced enough to warrant clinical testing. Another recent study at the Mayo Clinic found that a different AI model could detect signs of pancreatic cancer up to 3 years before diagnosis, allowing early intervention and treatment for one of the deadliest cancers. Harvard Raj Marai, a co-author on the ER study, tells NPR, "We are witnessing a really profound change in technology that will reshape medicine." The next article. The other types of ADHD. The familiar picture of a child with ADHD is either a spacey daydreamer or a leg-jiggeting fidgeter. But there may be another variety. The kid prone to epic meltdowns, reports the Washington Post. Researchers in China who analyzed brain scans of 1,154 children and adolescents say they have identified not two but three biologically distinct subtypes of the condition. Two match the established categories of inattention and hyperactive impulsive presentations. The third, marked by severe emotional dysregulation, shows the most pronounced changes. 45 abnormal brain regions versus 26 in each of the other groups, concentrated in areas tied to mood and motivation. Standard stimulant medications and reward-based behavioral strategies often fall short for these children, who frequently carry adolescent additional diagnoses. The study provides evidence for the push to formally recognize emotional volatility as a core feature of ADHD rather than a complication. This idea has been around for maybe 20 years, said F. Xavier Castellanos, a neuroscientist at New York University who wasn't involved in the study, but it is becoming more and more credible. Last story from Health and Science. Mexico's shrinking capital. Mexico City is subsiding into the ground so quickly you can see it happen from space, reports CNN.com. New radar imagery from NISAR, a joint NASA Indian Space Research Organization satellite launched last summer to map the Earth, shows that the Mexican capital is dropping by about 0.8 inches each month, or more than 9 inches a year. Built atop an ancient lake bed,
The city of 22 million people draws about 60% of its drinking water from the aquifer beneath it. Decades of overpumping have squeezed the underlying clay, and the weight of relentless construction is proving too much to bear. The effects have been significant. Roads have buckled, buildings have tilted, water mains have cracked. The metro system has taken repeated damage, and so have airport runways and terminals. The Angel of Independence, a 114-foot monument, has had 14 steps added to its base since it was built in 1910 because the ground around it keeps dropping. David Beckert of the Flemish Institute for Technological Research, who was part of the project team, says the findings are just the beginning for NISR, which can track ground motion across the planet to within a fraction of an inch. We are going to see an influx of new discoveries from all over the world. And now some business articles. Inflation and alarming price hike. Inflation heated up considerably in April as the energy price shock from the war in Iran begins to hit home, said Alicia Wallace in CNN.com. Prices climbed 3.8% from a year ago, the sharpest increase since May 2023, up from 3.3% in March and 2.4% in February. The uptick was driven by the increasing costs of gas, electricity, food, and flights, all of which can be traced to a choked-off Strait of Hormuz that has interrupted a flow of critical materials. As a result, for the first time in 3 years, American wages are no longer outpacing inflation, compounding an affordability crisis for consumers who already were experiencing increased strain and having a harder time keeping up and managing debt. This puts the incoming Federal Reserve Chair, Kevin Warsh, who was confirmed this week in a bind, said the Financial Times in an editorial. Nobody knows how long the war will drag on and how high energy prices will rise. Warsh seems keen to lower interest rates, but that risks a surge in prices, similar to what happened after the pandemic. On the other hand, rising rates now to increase inflationary pressures could add insult to economic injury, promising businesses to lay off workers. For now, it makes sense for the Federal Reserve to continue its holding pattern. But the longer the conflict goes on, the harder that will be. Our next article. Are entry-level jobs making a comeback? Good news for college grads who are finally catching a break in this job market, said Ray Smith and T-Ping Shen in the Wall Street Journal. After years of difficult hiring prospects for those leaving the comfort of campus, recent data suggests the tide may be turning. Unemployment among 20 to 24-year-olds with degrees dropped to 5.3% in March, down from a decade high, excluding the pandemic's early months of 8.9% last fall. A widely watched survey of the National Association of Colleges and Employers recently showed that employers are expecting to boost new graduate hires by 5.6% this spring, well above the 1.6% expected. And another survey from Zip Recruiter found that nearly a third of employers plan to hire a great number of entry-level workers this year, perhaps a sign that after years of cuts to the lowest rungs of the labor market, more businesses feel the need to replenish their pipelines. Notably, 90% of the NAC survey respondents said hiring college grads was now important to their success, said Bruce Crumley and Inc. Businesses may be starting to learn a hard lesson after turning over their entry-level jobs to artificial intelligence isn't yet up to the task. Many are now more inclined to use the tools to improve the performance of new hires in those positions rather than replace them. Small businesses are leading the way with college grad hiring. Owners say they are looking for recent graduates specifically for their digital fluency and hands-on roles, like field manager and service technicians are growing fast as demand shifts toward work that's harder to automate.
There is no shortage of available jobs for young people, suggests Jason Altmaier in the Washington Post. There were 6.9 million job openings in February, even as 7.6 million Americans were filing for unemployment. What gives? Most of the openings were in the trades that today's young people aren't equipped to fill. Placing the four-year degree on a pedestal for decades has limited the interests of students and misaligned workers and jobs, exacerbating workforce shortages across trade professions. This problem will only worsen as older electricians, technics, mechanics, welders, and many others retire. These jobs keep the economy running. Why can't more young people do them?

Is Trump finally out of options? President Trump has suffered another painful setback in his quest to tax the nation's imports, said Tony Rahm and Anna Swanson in the New York Times. A panel of federal judges last week ruled that Trump violated the law when he ordered a 10% tariff on most foreign goods, a global levy he imposed after his previous set of punishing Liberation Day tariffs was struck down by the Supreme Court in February. In a split decision, the Court of International Trade found that Trump had wrongly invoked Section 122 of the Trade Act of 1974, which lets presidents apply tariffs of up to 15% for a brief period to make up for large and serious United States balance of payment deficits. The trade deficits that bugged Trump, the majority found, don't qualify. The court's ruling has temporarily paused by a federal appeals court, which weighing the administration's request to let the levies continue. Still, taken together with the Supreme Court's earlier judgment, it's clear Trump's tariff agenda is in jeopardy, even though he's vowing to stay the course. We get one ruling and we do it a different way, he said. The administration is gambling that it can run the same play with a different law, said Ed Gresser in the Wall Street Journal. Knowing Section 122 might be blocked, it has already launched investigations under Section 301, which allows presidents to tax nations with policies that burden or restrict U.S. commerce. China, the European Union, and 14 other economies stand accused of essentially producing more than they reasonably ought to. It's a dubious complaint that misapplies Section 301, which was not a device for presidents to nullify Congress's constitutional authority over tariff rates. Still, the administration is determined to press on, said Ray Breska of MS Point Now, hoping it can finally slip something through the courts. It will do so perhaps for no other reason than to say it did, regardless of how unpopular tariffs are with voters and how damaging they are to the American economy. American businesses are still owed $166 billion in refunds for the illegal tariffs Trump imposed last year. The good news is that the refund process is up and running and seems to be running satisfactorily. Businesses have to wade through paperwork, but the process is more organized and operational than expected. The tariff debate is far from over, and more refunds could be issued to those willing to navigate the system. And want to take advantage of one rare case where Washington's bureaucracy may actually be working in their favor. Some large companies may feel it's safer to lose money than to cross the president. Amazon is opting not to claim billions in refunds, a possible sign he heard Trump's April comment that he would remember the companies that did apply. None of this is good for the American people or the economy, which depends on the belief that outcomes are determined by law and market forces rather than political relationships. But our new Trumpian era, companies are starting to learn that they can profit more from pleasing the ruler than serving their companies and customers. The remainder of my articles on this broadcast will be coming from the May 29th, 2026 issue of The Week. Now I'll begin with the editor's letter. 50 years ago, it was easy to bring all Americans together. Just give them a must-watch television event. I was 8 when Roots aired nightly for 8 days in 1977. The whole family sat rapt watching American history play out over the generations through the tale of Kunta Kinte, enslaved in Gambia and brought to Virginia in chains, and his descendants. With the rest of America, we wept when Kunta Kinte was whipped and when Kizzy was raped. And we laughed at the intakes of Chicken George. Here was network TV recognizing a truth that white America has long denied. Black history is American history. If slavery was the original sin in the Constitution,
then we can measure our evolution by how we come closer and closer to the promise of liberty and justice for all. But now we have an administration that is methodically erasing all mention of Black Americans. It has taken down plaques and markers at national parks and monuments describing Black achievement. An executive order accuses the Smithsonian National Museum of African American History and Culture of divisive race-centered ideology and orders that it be purged of anything unpatriotic, meaning anything that mentions historical discrimination. Trump has fired General Charles Brown Jr., the Black chairman of the Joint Chiefs of Staff, citing DEI. Defense Secretary Pete Hegseth has struck Black officers from promotion lists. And now the Supreme Court has eviscerated the Voting Rights Act that ensured Black access to the franchise, claiming it's no longer needed. As if eager to prove the justice is wrong, several southern states immediately redrew their electoral maps to eliminate Black seats, and the number of Black members of Congress is set to plummet at the next election. In such an atmosphere, I guess it's not surprising that a Tennessee school district has now banned Roots from the school library. We are not allowed to know our Black history in Trump America. I guess this kind of blatant racism is not new for this country. But wasn't the whole point of America that we were trying to be better?

Our next story. Outrage erupts over Trump's slush fund for allies. In a move that stunned government ethics experts, the Trump administration this week rolled out a $1 billion fund to compensate supposed victims of Biden-era lawfare and barred the IRS from pursuing any and all pending tax claims against the president, his family, or his businesses. This is one of the single most corrupt acts in American history, said Donald Sherman of the nonpartisan Citizens for Responsibility and Ethics in Washington. The Anti-Weaponization Fund, set at $1.776 billion in a nod to Americans' founding, was created by the Justice Department to settle a $10 billion suit President Trump brought against the IRS for failing to stop the leak of his tax returns during his first term. Acting Attorney General Todd Blanche said the fund will compensate people targeted under Biden for political, personal, or ideological reasons, and that Trump and his family will not receive payouts. Blanche refused to rule out payments to rioters convicted of assaulting police in the January 6, 2021 attack on the U.S. Capitol. Trump said he wasn't involved in creating the fund, but it would aid people who were imprisoned wrongly and are turned out to be right. Democrats assailed what they called a slush fund for Trump's allies. It's nothing short of the sitting president of the United States looting from the Treasury for his own gain, said United States Senator Patty Murray, Democrat of Washington. Two police officers who clashed with rioters on January 6th sued to block the fund, saying it would help finance the insurrectionists and paramilitary groups that commit violence in Trump's name. Senator John Thune, the top Senate Republican, said he was not a big fan of the fund and expected it to receive a full vetting from lawmakers. What the columnist said: "This is Trump's most brazen theft of taxpayer cash yet," said Andrew Egger in The Bulwark. "Everything about this obscene setup is designed to short-circuit all outside accountability." Blanche's orders say the U.S. has no liability for misuse of the funds, and the five-person panel Blanche will pick to run the fund will not only get to keep secret how they're making disbursement decisions, they can also keep a lid on who's getting paid. This is emperor stuff and grounds for impeachment under any Congress with a shred of dignity. Trump's IRS lawsuit was bad, said National Review in an editorial. But this boondoggle is even worse. It amounts to a new government program not authorized by Congress, created under fictional pretense of settling a dubious lawsuit the presiding judge seems poised to throw out. The disbursement of the money through the U.S. Judgment Fund, a pot of money used to settle lawsuits against the United States, may be legal, but there's nothing in the Constitution that requires Congress to passively let this sort of thing happen. The most egregious part is the dropping of all tax audits of Trump and his family, said Jamie Booley in the New York Times. It shields them from any scrutiny of their business deals and financial arrangements, and it comes just after financial disclosures revealed that Trump bought and sold stocks worth at least $220 million, included in companies he's promoted in the first quarter of the year. The financial stakes for Trump are significant. In 2024, the Times reported Trump could face more than $100 billion tax liability. This grift couldn't be more blatant if Trump walked out of Fort Knox with a shopping cart filled with gold bullion, said David Rothkopf in the Daily Beast. It's just the cherry atop a vast campaign of corruption. He's accepted a luxury jet from Qatar, solicited donations and projects designed to glorify him, doled out pardons to deep-pocketed donors, sold Trump watches and other swag, and engaged in shady crypto ventures that have tripled his wealth to an estimated $6.5 billion. We are no longer a shining city on the hill. We are instead a sinking
stinking cesspool of corruption, a republic for the rapacious. Trump sweeps out more Republican foes. What happened? President Trump's retribution tour rolled on with two more rivals losing to Trump-endorsed candidate challengers in primaries this week, further cementing his hold over the Republican Party. Kentucky Republican Thomas Massie, an outspoken libertarian critic of Trump's war in Iran and his handling of the Epstein files, lost by nearly 10% points to former Navy SEAL Ed Galrin. It was the most expensive House primary in history, drawing more than $32 million in ad spending. The president intensified his attacks on Massie in recent weeks, calling him a moron at the National Prayer Breakfast and urging supporters to vote for his hand-picked challenger. In Louisiana, voters swept out Senator Bill Cassidy, who tried but failed to overcome his decision to vote to convict Trump in his 2021 impeachment trial. That disloyalty, Trump wrote on social media, is now a part of legend. Senator John Cornyn, Republican of Texas, may be next on the chopping block after an emboldened Trump endorsed his primary challenger, Texas Attorney General Ken Paxton. Trump called Cornyn a good man, but said he wasn't supportive of me when times were tough. Brad Raffensperger, who defied Trump's attempt to overturn Georgia's 2020 election results, also got trounced in his gubernatorial primary, finishing behind two pro-Trump candidates. In Pennsylvania, retired firefighter and union leader Bob Brooks, endorsed by both the Keystone State moderate Governor Josh Shapiro and progressives like Vermont Senator Bernie Sanders, won a crowded Democratic congressional primary in a closely watched swing district. What the columnists had to say. Massie's defeat may be the end of GOP dissent, said Mary Ellen Kloss in Bloomberg, at least among elected officials who still need to face voters. Massie voted with Trump 90% of the time, but he dared to challenge the president over his abandoned campaign promises, and he got crushed by Trump-faithful older voters. GOP lawmakers don't answer to their constituents or even their own values anymore. The man in the Oval Office alone commands absolute loyalty. Yet Trump has created a conundrum, said Shane Goldmacher in the New York Times. He seems more keen to leverage his popularity with the MAGA base to settle scores than to repair his image among the independents his party will need in November's midterms. His approval ratings continue to crater, including in one New York Times survey that shows only 26% of independents support the job he's doing. The Paxton endorsement made Chuck Schumer's day, said the Wall Street Journal. The well-respected Cornyn has been a reliable vote for Trump for years and has shown four terms over that he can beat Democrats in November. The scandal-ridden Paxton, on the other hand, has been impeached by his own party, been accused of bribery, and confessed to infidelity. It's no surprise that polls show he's locked in a dead heat with Democratic nominee James Talarico, who could help flip the Senate. If that happens, Trump will deserve complete and total credit, as he likes to put it. With that article, I will end my broadcast for today. Thank you for joining me.

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1: Good afternoon. This afternoon, expect sunshine with a high near 86. Tonight, expect clear skies with a low near 69. Thursday, expect sunshine with a high near 80. Thursday night, expect clear skies with a low near 69. Friday, there is a slight chance of rain with a high near 85. Get your weather every hour right here on Mind's Eye Radio, your virtual newsstand.
2: In Belleville and Collinsville and Fairview Heights, it's sunny and 81 degrees.
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3: Well, you've made the decision to listen to Mind's Eye Radio, in particular this reading of the Wall Street Journal from the Tuesday, June 2nd edition. Welcome to June. We are cruising the back pages of the Wall Street Journal. We're looking for articles that are just a little different. We may stay with the... Matter of fact, yes, we will stay with the weird kind of a subject. It has to be either weird in the title or be about a just something about the article that's just weird. And so I've got a good one for us to start with. Let's get started with this. Major League Baseball owners, okay, they just proposed a salary cap. It could cost them an entire season. This is for next year. I didn't know they have a salary. They have to do a contract thing next year. And they're saying it could shut them down for the whole season. And I thought, okay, look, the guys, I know that the owners are making big money. But the players are making huge money. And if they go on strike... It's going to make people furious. Well, let's go. Let's see what they got to say about this. It says, in the first salvo of a potentially ugly labor battle, the 30 franchises proposed a ceiling for the first time in more than 30 years. Okay. It's no secret that Major League Baseball has long coveted a salary cap. The 30 franchise owners have spent decades gazing longingly at the other American sports, which have all successfully limited their highest paid employees' compensation. But despite their deepest desires to fundamentally reshape the economic system that has powered Major League Baseball for the past half century, those same owners have consistently stopped short of actually proposing a cap. They remembered what happened the last time they tried. A 232-day player strike that resulted in the cancellation of the 1994 World Series and devastated the industry for years. That's what makes the events of the past week so seismic. For the first time in 32 years, Major League Baseball has presented the Players Union with its vision of a salary cap, a dramatic opening salvo in what's expected to be a bitter labor dispute. Baseball's current collective bargaining agreement, it expires about a month after the World Series, at which point owners are all but certain to initiate a lockout that could threaten the 2027 season. No baseball games have been missed because of a work stoppage since the strike ended in the spring of 1995. If management refuses to yield in its quest for a salary cap, something the players have vowed to reject under any circumstances, that streak could soon end. Boy, I have a comment about this. I guess I need to hold it until the end of the article, but... Well, yeah, I'll hold it to the end of the article. Major League Baseball argues that a salary cap is the best way to solve the revenue gap between the richest teams and their less wealthy counterparts. Los Angeles Dodgers, for instance, have a luxury tax payroll of about $420 million as they look to win their third consecutive World Series. The Miami Marlins, meanwhile, are spending just over $80 million. Okay, the first one was $420 million. The Marlins are $80 million. That's on their roster. No baseball team that plays in the bottom half of Major League Baseball's media markets has won a championship since the Kansas City Royals in 2015. Meanwhile, 15 small market teams in the NFL, NBA, and NHL have won titles since then, and the number will soon grow with the San Antonio Spurs, Vegas Golden Knights, and Carolina Hurricanes currently competing in their respective league finals. League spokesman Glenn Kaplan called that disparity, quote, the biggest issue we need to solve next to continue to grow the game. A Morning Consult survey conducted in November concluded that 79% of the avid Major League Baseball fans and 69% of the casual fans support a ceiling. The league's idea is to cap the payroll at $245.3 million, a figure that would require eight clubs, including the Dodgers, the Mets, and the Yankees, to reduce their spending by a total of $578 million. With that would come a salary floor of $171.2 million. To reach that number, 12 teams would have to increase their payrolls by a combined $617 million. Holy cow, are we talking big bucks here. Major League Baseball's proposed calls for a 50-50 split of the total revenue between the players and the owner. Okay, 50-50 split of total revenue. Ultimately, the game is about hope and competition, Kaplan said, and too many fans in too many markets have too little hope and their team has a chance, fair chance anyway, to win. Unsurprisingly, the players have a completely different view of the landscape. While other sports unions have succumbed to a salary cap, the NHL wiped out an entire 2004-2005 season to get there, the Major League Baseball Players Association has remained steadfast in its opposition against the concept for generations. Our union has never been broken, MLBPA Interim Executive Director Bruce Meyer said on Monday, and will never be. Well, guys, guess what? People can stop coming to those games. Yeah. The MLBPA believes the owner's push for a salary cap has less to do with improving competitive balance and everything to do with increasing franchise values, which haven't grown as rapidly as in other sports. So, you want to increase the money that you're going to charge people? The union points to the success of the Milwaukee Brewers, the Cleveland Guardians, Tampa Bay Rays as proof that low-budget teams are capable of competing, while the big-market Mets and Los Angeles Angels continue to flounder. Quote, we do not accept the premise that there's some existential crisis going on, Meyer said. Problem is not that the teams are trying to spend money and build a better team. It's the teams that aren't trying to do that. The day before Major League Baseball outlined its vision for a salary cap, the MLBPA delivered a proposal of its own, which keeps the current system largely intact. It was a somber reminder of how far apart the two sides are as baseball careens toward a labor apocalypse that seems all but inevitable. Do you remember last time we had to have the Mark McGuire and Sammy Sosa contest for a home run contest to really pull baseball out of the gutter? It was dying. People weren't going at all. People were fed up with that. Those guys are really, really walking a very, very narrow line. Well, I moved over to the science section, and of course, I am looking for anything to do with spaceships or planetary exploration or whatever. And it's hard to find because everything is AI this and AI that. So I found one. It's an article from Tim Higgins about the messy reality of building an empire in space. Jeff Bezos and Elon Musk both faced challenges this past week in the race to make their sci-fi dreams a reality. Nobody said the billionaire space race was going to be easy. Jeff Bezos and Elon Musk each had his own difficulties this past week in their renewed rivalry over outer space. These underscored just how challenging their sci-fi dreams will be.

quite a leap. While their lists of problems are different, they're both chasing something similar, building the galaxy's everything store. Both Musk and Bezos see space as the perfect home for remote servers, partly because of the vast energy that can be harnessed from the sun. The two are using their business empires to put the pieces together to compete there, although significant technical and scientific challenges remain. Though approached differently, the two camps are assembling an ecosystem of capabilities. Rockets to reach space, data centers among the stars, and satellites to beam data between heaven and Earth. While Blue Origin is struggling with rockets and has ambitions of orbital data centers, Amazon, where Bezos remains as executive chairman, dominates the Earth-based cloud computing business. Musk has built an unrivaled rocket business and cash-generating satellite business. He's now seeking to go public, in large part on a sales pitch that SpaceX can build out artificial intelligence data centers in orbit. Now that would be a direct attack on the heart of Amazon's big moneymaker, cloud computing business Amazon Web Services. Technological barriers notwithstanding, Musk's vision could be years away, if not more. Meanwhile, details tucked into the SpaceX IPO prospectus made public in late May shined light onto the early steps by the company to rent computing power to customers. The filing disclosed terms of a deal with Anthropic, one of the leading AI labs, that underscore how lucrative such a business can be for Musk's money-losing rocket maker. Anthropic has agreed to pay $1.25 billion, with a B, billion dollars each month through May 2029 for the use of SpaceX's so-called Colossus and Colossus II data centers in the Memphis, Tennessee area, according to the filing. Now, collectively, the two facilities, let's see here, they provide about 1 gigawatt of computing power. A gigawatt, that's a lot, isn't it? Quote, our first principles thinking enables us to build coherent compute at scale and rapid speed with lower costs than most other companies in the industry, SpaceX said in its filing. Now, to be clear, that's still a small amount of computing power compared with the AWS. I don't know what that is. The knock against AWS, however, has been the perception that it lacked the heft required for training AI, which is what Colossus was designed to do best. Amazon is racing to build out its AI infrastructure to better position its cloud business to play a key role in the new tech boom. Amazon chief executive Andy Jassy has announced plans to invest $200 billion this year alone. Wow. Part of that money is to churn out more customer-made chips for AI training and inference. Good Lord. Last fall, Amazon opened an $11 billion campus in rural Indiana dedicated to running AI models for Anthropic. The AI lab recently said it has committed more than $100 billion during the next decade to secure up to 5 gigawatts of computing power for AWS for its AI. Now, all of that, it plays to AWS's strength on this planet. The New Glenn rocket that exploded Thursday near Cape Canaveral, Florida, was part of Bezos' plan to narrow the gap between Blue Origin and SpaceX. That's the two companies. The company had expected to use New Glenn, that's G-L-E-N-N, New Glenn rockets to deploy satellites for Amazon and others. And it's got in brackets, it says, earlier this spring, Amazon announced a deal to buy satellite operator Globalstar to better compete with SpaceX's Starlink satellite business. Shortly after the incident, that's the exploding rocket, Bezos posted on social media his intention to rebuild, suggesting that even in a setback, the work carried special meaning, writing, it's worth it.
That throwaway line, I'm told, has become a rallying cry within Blue Origin as it moves forward. Musk is also putting the pieces together to strengthen his empire.

0: suppliers' potential weaknesses. SpaceX and Tesla, where Musk is also the CEO, have announced plans for their own, for a giant chip factory to produce the custom computing power that, he says, is needed for orbital data centers, humanoid robots, and autonomous vehicles. That scares me. I don't know why that does, but that scares me. My goodness. His Earth-based data centers came into the SpaceX fold earlier this year thanks to its merger with Musk's AI startup, which was SmallX AI. The supercomputers had been assembled as he raced to develop his own AI models to catch up with Anthropic, OpenAI, and other labs. The first facility was brought online in 122 days. The second one, even faster, 91 days. The company touted that these times were significantly faster than the industry benchmarks of 2 years for a totally new build for a less powerful facilities. Musk's fast approach also drew protests from locals in the Memphis community. They were unhappy about the facility's power and water demands. Still, such projects play to Musk's strength of tackling hard physical problems through innovative and sometimes controversial ways. Clearly, some would-be SpaceX investors were excited about the prospect of the recurring revenue from Anthropic, potentially in the neighborhood of $45 billion. Yet, Musk gummed things up with a post this past week on social media that seemed to suggest the length of the deal with Anthropic wasn't long-term, as it implied in the SpaceX filing. Quote, although it's possible, that may be what happens. Now, both statements agree that the parties can walk away with 90 days' notice. Oh, Lord. The episode had all the hallmarks of a Musk bucking the narrative that was being floated on social media. Namely, that the SpaceX Anthropic deal suggested his AI ambitions were scaling back, even as the filing stressed it was leasing unneeded computing capacity. Quote, we won't leave them hanging and we'll provide reasonable off-ramp. But if compute gets super tight, I said we might need it. We might need it back at some point, Musk posted. In the race for space, Musk wants investor attention on the stars, not earthbound pursuits. You heard the amounts of money they were tossing around? Incredible. My wife is going through some situations where, with arthritis, a lot of arthritis pain, and we've tried some medications, some, you know, from the doctor, and some just across the board, you know, and considered cannabis. We've considered that. I mean, back in the day, you know, look, I traveled in a rock and roll band for 20 years, so, you know. But that was a long time ago. Now, if I want that feeling, all I have to do is just stand up real fast. I get a good buzz. But I saw this article, so I thought, let's go into it and see what happens. 5 ways daily cannabis use can affect your body and mind. So this will be weird. This could be weird, right? Yeah. Proponents say the drug can help with sleep and with pain, but there's little research surrounding potential long-term effects of daily use. Here we go. Monica Romano was 13 when she first tried cannabis in the 1980s. It started out as a social way to spend a Friday night behind the bleachers at football games, she said, but it soon became a daily habit. Quote, I was reaching for it to quell anxiety, said Romano, now 59, a health and lifestyle journalist and former nurse in Coeur d'Alene, Idaho. Quote goes on, I was an uneasy teen, never feeling like I was good enough. Cannabis minimized her social anxiety, you know, and let her process what she calls an unstable home life. She continued to smoke marijuana daily until she was 30. Didn't stop her from earning 2 college degrees and raising her son largely on her own, she said. I started looking back and wondered, how did I do that? I worked, I studied, I showed up, I raised my son, but pot was always there. Marijuana is a constant for a growing number of young and middle-aged adults, 8 to 11% of whom now use cannabis every day, according to Monitoring the Future, an ongoing research project from the University of Michigan. Daily use in older adults 55 and up is decreased. Yep, me. That's my hands up. I quit that. Long time ago. I'll bet it's been 30 years anyway. Wow. Young adults 19 to 30 are nearly three times as likely to use cannabis daily than drink alcohol daily, while adults 35 to 50 use both about equally, per data in the journal Addiction, which was published in 2024. And as daily cannabis use becomes more common, it's natural to wonder what such frequent consumption may or may not be doing to our health. Some people like to compare cannabis to other widely used substances, such as caffeine. Quote, if you drink too much coffee every day, there's a tipping point. But research has shown that about 2 to 3 cups of daily caffeine use for a majority of Americans is fine, said Rebecca Abraham, a critical care nurse who's worked on cannabis policy and is the founder and CEO of something called Plesio Health, P-L-E-S-I-O, a software and telehealth platform for cannabis care that's based in Chicago. Her quote is, in cannabis, we don't know what safe daily use is for the average person and at what point it tips over. Well, why is daily cannabis use hard to study? It's because there's so much we still don't know about daily cannabis use, partly because marijuana use has been famously difficult to research. Quote, it's been illegal with so much stigma for so long, Abraham said. In observational studies looking at past cannabis use, there's no way to control for what types of cannabis products were used or how, said Peter Grinspoon, a primary care physician and board-certified addiction specialist at Massachusetts General Hospital, an instructor in medicine at Harvard Medical School, and the author of, quote, Aging Well with Cannabis. We simply don't have the data yet on long-term health effects of daily use of, say, long-dose or low-dose gummies, he said. Plus, all daily use isn't the same. Quote, if you're puffing on your vape pen 60 times a day, that's very different from a medical cannabis patient taking 2.5 milligrams of a gummy at night to fall asleep when they have some chronic pain, Grinspoon said. Here are some of the side effects research has identified so far and where we need to know more. First, cannabis hyperemesis syndrome. When daily cannabis users ended up in the emergency room, it's often because of cannabis hyperemesis syndrome, a condition that causes cycles of nausea and vomiting, sometimes with severe stomach pain. It's associated with daily or frequent long-term cannabis use. Quote, we really don't know what causes it, but we see the highest population getting this are the long-term heavy THC users, says Abraham, who has also a certification in cannabis nursing. THC is the main psychoactive compound in cannabis. Quote, if I talk to a patient with this cannabis hyperemesis syndrome and ask how much they were smoking, they smoked all day, every day, often with high concentration THC, said Troy Alexander L., a board-certified internal medicine physician and cannabis educator in Portland, Oregon. Mental health changes? Well, Lauren Mundell, 53, in Berthold, Colorado, uses cannabis daily to calm her mind. Quote, without cannabis, my brain's like a fire hose of thoughts, anxiety, concern, she said. But when I use cannabis, the fire hose goes down to a little stream, and I can focus on the things that are important. When she began using small doses daily at age 43, she said, quote, it affected me like the wellness supplement I never knew I needed. Unquote. She now consults with brands and influencers on cannabis marketing and PR. Anxiety is one of the main reasons people say they use cannabis. Research has shown that cannabis can both ease and worsen anxiety, often depending on the dose, Grinspoon said. But there aren't comprehensive studies on the effects of daily cannabis use on the anxiety and stress so far. It can be hard to tell what daily cannabis use does for anxiety or depression in the long term. Quote, does it get better or worse? Or are you just blunting the syndromes. Grinspoon said, of course, you could say the same thing about SSRIs, he added, referring to the selective serotonin reuptake inhibitors, which is a type of antidepressants. If you've been using the cannabis daily and then stop suddenly, you may experience withdrawal symptoms, including trouble sleeping and worse anxiety, Grinspoon said. Some people conflate this with cannabis itself worsening anxiety, he said. Frequent cannabis use is also linked with higher chances of developing schizophrenia or psychosis, especially if people started using it as teenagers. That said, it's still unclear whether cannabis' use is actually causing these mental illnesses or if it, quote, opened the gate a lot faster to what was already going to happen, unquote. Then there's the cardiovascular health risks. In 2024 study in the Journal of American Heart Association, daily cannabis use was associated with a greater risk of heart disease and stroke. I didn't ever heard of that. More research is needed to fully understand this potential link, but it could be due to the fact that smoking is still a predominant form of cannabis use. If you primarily smoke cannabis rather than consuming it in other forms, you're exposing yourself to many of the same unhealthy combustion products in cigarette smoke that can harm your arteries, he said. That's why doctors who work with cannabis typically recommend edibles, tinctures, or topicals, he added. Now, what about changes in pain? One 2023 study found that daily cannabis use may help with pain in the short term, but they might make it worse in long term by reducing tolerance to pain. Oh, God. This is common with opioid painkillers, but less established in the connection to cannabis. In fact, daily cannabis use often helps people avoid or get off of other pain medications that typically cause more side effects, such as the opioids, which have a high risk of addiction, or non-steroidal anti-inflammatory drugs, that's the NSAIDs, which can cause ulcers or gastrointestinal bleeding. Quote, they're using it instead of the pharmaceuticals that very likely are as dangerous, if not more dangerous, he said. If you're having surgery, tell your anesthesiologist about your usage. Daily cannabis users may need up to 30% more anesthesia and higher doses of opioids for pain control after that surgery. And then there's sleep effects. That Dr. Alexander L. works with a number of patients who use cannabis nightly to help them fall asleep or to stay asleep. And for these folks, she typically recommends edibles because of their slower onset, she said. Daily cannabis use has been linked to better sleep quality, but also shorter or longer than normal sleep duration in other research. More studies are needed to identify which cannabinoids or compounds may be most effective for sleeping, Abraham said. When you start using cannabis matters, it says. Yeah, like with many substances, how old you are when you begin using cannabis makes a difference in the effects it may have on your health. Romano, who is writing a memoir on addiction, that's the person we talked about at the very first of this article, was a teenager when she first started smoking. Quote, a lot has come out since then about how it affects the young brain, she said. I have often thought, and I'm now kind of convinced, that even though I quit so many years ago, I still have hauntings of paranoia or even brain fog or forgetfulness as long-term effects. And this concern is grounded in science. Quote, if teenagers use cannabis every day, there's concern they're hurting their brain development. Just like alcohol use is more dangerous at younger ages. At the peak of her cannabis use, Romano would sometimes smoke 6 or 7 times a day, including when she woke up. Leading up to when she finally quit, she was experiencing frequent bouts of bronchitis and even spitting up blood. She eventually started taking prescription medication for anxiety. The cannabis had been helping her sleep, and she navigated insomnia for years after quitting. Now she takes CBD gummies to help her sleep, but she doesn't use any cannabis products that contain THC. Really? What we still don't know, well, Mundell isn't naive about the lack of research on the effects of long-term daily cannabis use. I definitely have come to terms, this is a quote, with the fact that I am a guinea pig in this, the Coloradan said, but I firmly believe that it's a plant I can grow in my backyard and then use it, and it makes me feel good, so how could that be bad? We need more research surrounding possible drug interactions with cannabis, Grinspoon said, especially in older adults who are more likely to be taking other medications. The experts we spoke with, research will one day help answer other big questions, including, and here they are, there's four of them here. What are the safest ways to consume cannabis? That's one. Number two, what's the most effective minimum dose? Number three, what's the maximum daily dose after which side effects become more common or more harmful? And four, how does daily cannabis use compare with daily use of other medications such as the NSAIDs or sleeping pills? The recent rescheduling of medical cannabis from a Schedule 1 to a Schedule 3 drug will remove some of the red tape that had previously prevented some of this research, Grinspoon said. Abraham is optimistic about the potential of medical cannabis use, but until we have research to establish some of the missing information around cannabis dosing, quote, try to use as little as you can to get the maximum effect, she said. My middle brother had cancer, colorectal cancer, and he was told it was going to be fatal. And he was the straight arrow between me and my baby brother. We smoked when we were in our 20s and such. And Paul used to, oh my gosh, he would get on us for doing that. Now, me and my baby brother haven't touched it in years. And my middle brother, he is a huge supporter of cannabis. He says it healed him. Well, he's still here. And the cancer's gone. So I don't know what you do. Well, just in case you don't have enough to worry about, here we go. This is weird. She thought her skin tags were harmless. Then came a shocking diagnosis. The quote is, I spent 5 years being told my labs were fine while my body was screaming the opposite, says Janet Peets. Okay. A woman who was told that her skin tags and weight fluctuations were merely cosmetic has learned the truth behind her symptoms. Now she's spreading an important message to others. For many years, Janet Peets, 44, noticed multiple skin tags developing on her neck, armpits, and groin. They initially developed when she was pregnant 15 years ago and subsequently disappeared. But in 2022, they returned once more, seemingly without explanation. Peets of California said she didn't think anything of the tags at the time because the doctors repeatedly told her they were just part of aging. They frustrated her, of course, but she presumed they were harmless. To be honest, goes the quote, they grossed me out and I tried getting rid of them, Peets said. Never occurred to me that they could be telling me something else about what was happening inside my body. Every doctor I spoke to said skin tags are completely cosmetic and nothing to worry about. None of them ever suggested they could be connected to insulin levels or metabolic health. How about that? As it turned out, skin tags weren't just superficial, and they aligned with more than 10 other symptoms Peets developed. After speaking with several doctors about her concern, Peets was diagnosed with insulin resistance in 2025. Now, insulin is required to remove glucose from blood into the cells, enabling it to be used for energy. However, the Cleveland Clinic explains that sometimes cells can respond inappropriately to insulin, meaning the body can't use the glucose for energy or storage. This resistance causes a gradual buildup of glucose in the blood. Meanwhile, the pancreas continues to make insulin to overcome the rising levels. Individuals with consistently high blood sugar may notice unexplained weight loss, fatigue, thirst, frequent urination, hunger, skin tags, and eye changes. Peets said I had at least 12 signs of insulin resistance, most of which I'd been told were just normal aging. Unexplained weight gain of 35 pounds in 9 months, exhaustion after eating, constant cravings, brain fog so thick I couldn't finish sentences. I also had plantar fasciitis, rising blood pressure that wasn't responding to medication, stubborn belly fat that wouldn't shift, and elevated liver enzymes. Pete's had been researching potential causes for some time. When she finally asked her doctor if insulin resistance could be the answer, it was confirmed. She was also dealing with non-alcoholic fatty liver disease and continued high blood pressure at the time. Now, when she looks back, Pete says the signs were, quote, building for years, unquote. But nobody connected the dots until she did. She says, skin tags are a visible marker of chronically elevated insulin. When I learned this, it was one of those moments where everything seems to make sense. I'd been walking around with visible sign of what was happening metabolically. Nobody ever mentioned it, Pete continued. The American Academy of Dermatology Association explains that skin tags are generally harmless growths that develops where the skin rubs. As a result, people who are overweight, pregnant, or have loose skin, are more likely to get them, but those with diabetes or metabolic syndrome may also be susceptible. Following her diagnosis, Pete has been documenting her experience on Instagram to share how she is reversing insulin resistance through diet, lifestyle, and exercise. A video revealing that her skin tags were in fact a sign of her condition has gone viral, over 422,000 views at the time of writing. Pete's regularly felt as if her concerns were dismissed, but now she hopes to show others that they aren't imagining it. She aims to inspire and provide people with optimism that things can get better. Quote, I know so many women who feel helpless and are trying to figure out how to get their health and sanity back. I was one of them. Even if your doctor keeps telling you you're fine, listen to your body. You don't have to accept a slow decline is inevitable. And you deserve to be equipped with information to start moving the needle in the right direction. Having researched the condition and leaning on her neuroscience background, Pete is now maintaining certain routines to counter that insulin resistance. She consumes about 100 grams of protein a day, keeps carbohydrates under 50 grams, does resistance training multiple times a week, does a walk after every meal, completes 10,000 steps a day, and takes supplements. In just 10 weeks, Pete has lost 18 pounds. Her cravings are gone, and she's noticeably more energy. Her plantar fasciitis has resolved. While these changes appear to have worked for Pete, she urges others to identify what could work for them and to take action. Quote, I document everything because I spent 5 years being told my labs were fine while my body was screaming the opposite. I thought of the many women I know who were experiencing the same issues, and I want them to know there's a name for what they're experiencing, that it's reversible, and that they can start getting their health back. Okay, good deal. I got those things, yeah. Makes me think. I guess I can understand why this is happening. There's an article here I'm going to read. We'll see. We'll start reading it anyway. Will Volkswagen's massive, quote, made for China bet pay off? The automaker spent billions of dollars developing cars in China for China. And it's about to find out if the Chinese will buy them. And I guess it would be interesting. It might show the train of thought for the Chinese population. Well, let's see. In a giant testing lab filled with huge spikes, Volkswagen is putting one of the new cars it has designed especially for China through its paces. But the biggest test is still to come. Will Chinese drivers want to buy them? The vehicles being assessed here are Volkswagen's sprawling development center, belong to a coming generation of China-focused models that the automaker is betting can revive its fortunes in the world's biggest car market. And that I can understand. It's a huge market. Volkswagen led the Chinese market for decades, with the country once estimated to account for more than half of its annual profit. But the company's position in China has rapidly eroded in many years amid fierce competition from local electric vehicle makers with more advanced digital technology. So, to catch up, Volkswagen has sought to insulate its floundering Chinese business from the Eurocentric designs and slow decision-making of its German headquarters. It has invested $3.5 billion in cutting-edge development facilities in Haifei and struck deals with several tech-savvy local firms. Now, the first cars produced under its In China, For China strategy are hitting the road. Whether the vehicles will win over the Chinese driver is a litmus test for Volkswagen's future prospects in the country. They are also a test case for the survival of other Western brands in China, where consumers increasingly favor local champions. Quote, welcome to the fitness center of the automotive industry, where technology cycles are shorter, competition is more intense, and customer expectations change faster than anywhere else, Volkswagen Chief Executive Officer Oliver Blum said on a recent visit to China. The company is set to launch more than 20 new cars in China this year, starting with the Volkswagen ID UNYX07. Okay. The sedan, oh, it's a sedan. Okay. Well, that's turned me off already. I don't want the sedans. I like the SUVs. But, okay, the sedan, which began rolling off a Haifei production line in January, was the first Volkswagen to feature the kind of powerful central computers that allow brands to offer higher levels of autonomy and other AI-powered features. On a recent ride around Haifei, the car drove itself through dense motorway traffic and around an underground parking lot. A safety driver had his hands on the wheel, as required in China. To open a window, the driver simply asked the car's digital assistant rather than pressing a button, the kind of feature that is standard in newer Chinese cars. Volkswagen developed the self-driving technology in partnership with Horizon Robotics, which is a Beijing-based tech company. Vehicles set to be released later this year will feature a more advanced version, able to handle the tougher tasks of navigating city streets. Partnerships are a hallmark of the German company's drive to draw level with its new Chinese rivals. Volkswagen bought a roughly 5% stake in a local EV startup, Xpeng, back in 2023. It has since tapped the Chinese firm's expertise to help develop the electronics debuted in the new ID UNYX07, and two more vehicles set to launch this year. The trend's a reversal of an old pattern for decades, as a matter of fact. Volkswagen provided the technology to its joint ventures in China, and high-margin licensing fees flowed back to Germany. Now, Chinese companies are supplying know-how and reaping the rewards. Xpeng helped jumpstart the task of catching up, said Thomas Ulbrich, chief technology officer for Volkswagen China and boss of the Haifei Development Center. The facility in eastern China is the size of 18 football fields and houses several monumental new machines, including the so-called electromagnetic compatibility lab, a huge room lined with spikes for minimizing interference when testing electronics. Having the full range of testing facilities necessary to create a car in China cuts development times by 30%, the company says, allowing it to align more closely with the local demand. On a recent tour, the chassis was being bounced around on a new test bench that cuts roadworthiness testing from 30 weeks down to 10, according to the engineer in charge. Haifei received the machine even before Volkswagen's German headquarters, he noted proudly. Volkswagen's profit in China has collapsed as it lost market share and poured money into local development and partnerships. The company expects its Chinese operations to generate a benefit, to generate a profit of less than $500 million this year, down from $5 billion a decade ago. In a recent investor update, Volkswagen said this year will be the low point, with its investments starting to bear fruit in 2027, albeit not on the scale of the pre-pandemic gold age. The recovery will ultimately depend on how many Chinese consumers buy these new cars. At a launch party ahead of April Beijing's auto show, show, Volkswagen unveiled four new EVs alongside thunderous Chinese drumming and a performance by a local dance troupe. They included Volkswagen ID.UNYX09. The company, the first global car brand to arrive in China in the 1980s, launched the UNYX sub-brand in 2024 to attract a younger demographic. Chinese consumers used to look at the Volkswagen and think quality. Now they think old, said Michael Dunn, chief executive of auto consulting firm Dunn Insights. The company also showed off a new Audi, the E7X, with the brand spelled out on the hood rather than represented by the usual four overlapping rings. The Audi revamp is aimed at finding new buyers for a brand that was historically associated with government officials. While Volkswagen's new cars are a huge leap from the previous generation, they don't put the brand at the bleeding edge of Chinese automotive technology, according to analysts. Autonomous driving software from the local tech giant Huawei now handles unpaved roads. Volkswagen's technology won't cover urban streets until later this year. Quote, Volkswagen has now basically burned all its fireworks. My question is, are they ready to burn the next stage of fireworks? Are they ready to have the investments and people and capacity in place to do that all over again? Because that's what the Chinese do every day, said Thomas Luke, a China-based consultant who used to work for McKinsey in Stuttgart, Germany's automotive capital. The new cars are also launching into a very tough market. In April, Chinese car sales fell for the seventh straight month. EV sales have been particularly weak this year after the expiration of subsidies. In the first quarter, Volkswagen ironically reemerged as the market leader in China, thanks to its still huge business selling gas engine cars. Volkswagen's response to the challenging market is the same as that of its Chinese rivals. Exports. Volkswagen wants to sell its Chinese-developed EVs not just in China, but in Southeast Asia, the Middle East, and South America. The company said it had no plans to sell the new Chinese EVs in Europe, where it has a lot of factories, or in the U.S., where they are essentially banned. Still, Volkswagen's Chinese strategy has already hit Europe with development hires in Hefei, offset by job cuts at its German headquarters. Dwindling profit and license fees from China has also...
1: They could no longer contain him, and he notched his 23rd sack of the year. As it turned out, that would be Garrett's final game in a Browns uniform. On Monday, the Browns agreed to send the NFL sack king to the Los Angeles Rams in one of the biggest trades in the history of the game. In return, the Browns received a raft of picks, including a first-rounder, along with linebacker Jared Verse, who has made the Pro Bowl in each of his first two seasons and was named Defensive Rookie of the Year in 2024. Altogether, the Browns' decision to deal away the 30-year-old Garrett is a sobering admission that a team that has only won 8 games over the past 2 years is still years away from seriously contending. Meanwhile, the Rams' case as a preseason favorite to win the Super Bowl received a major boost by adding a future Hall of Famer capable of wrecking any offensive play. For Garrett, joining an outfit that's expected to make a deep playoff run will be a novelty. Despite boasting a generational defensive player, the Browns only made the playoffs twice during his 9 seasons, with just 1 postseason victory. Myles Garrett has been the best player on our team and one of the best defensive players in the history of the game, owners Dee and Jimmy Halsom said in a statement. Clearly, this was not an easy decision. After winning only 1 game in 2016, the Browns had a major hole at quarterback, but with the number 1 overall pick in the draft, they knew that Garrett was just too good to pass up. Coming out of Texas A&M, Garrett possessed a rare combination of strength and speed that made him a lethal pass rusher. And once the Browns drafted quarterback Baker Mayfield following a winless 2017 season, they finally seemed to have the type of promising young core that could help rescue the hapless franchise. The Corps delivered, but only briefly. Cleveland managed to win a wild card game in 2020 before sinking back below 500 a year later, leading the team to trade 3 first-round picks for Deshaun Watson and dump Mayfield, which has proven to be one of the worst miscalculations the league has ever seen. Watson has been frequently injured and has played miserably when healthy. At the same time, Mayfield has become a cornerstone for the Tampa Bay Buccaneers. Throughout it all, Garrett consistently performed. He has recorded double-digit sacks in each of the past 8 seasons while earning 5 first-team All-Pro nods and 2 Defensive Player of the Year awards. By last year, though, Garrett was finally fed up and demanded a trade. The Browns convinced him to stay by giving him a new contract worth $40 million annually, which made him the highest-paid non-quarterback. "I know we'll be better," Garrett said after the impasse. Technically, Garrett was right, as he broke the sack record first set by Michael Strahan and later matched by T.J. Watt. The Browns won 5 games this past season, 2 more than the year before. Still, that left him far, far away from playoff contention and set the stage for this week's bombshell. Unlike the Browns, who always seem to be rebuilding for a hypothetical future, the Rams have a reputation for going all in over and over again. From 2017 to 2023, they didn't have a single first-round pick because they so often traded them away in mega deals. After losing in January's NFC Championship game, they did it once more when they dealt their first-rounder to the Kansas City Chiefs for cornerback Trent McDuffie. But it turned out that general manager Les Snead had yet another trick up his sleeve. With a package highlighted by next year's first-round pick and verse, he was able to pry away Garrett from Cleveland. And instead of toiling away for a moribund franchise, Garrett will now have a shot at a Super Bowl. Well, here is the final sports story that I have for you this Wednesday evening from the Wall Street Journal. And this story is entitled, "Golf is now cooler and younger. The stock market has noticed. The sport is winning over the next generation, opening up a bigger potential market." This article was written by Jinju Lee. Golf is becoming younger and more accessible. That gives this latest boom more staying power than the Tiger Woods wave of the late 1990s. The sport has gained a lot of new participants in 2020 because it was the perfectly socially distanced activity. Unlike other pandemic fads such as recreational vehicles, interest in golf has kept growing. Rounds played in the U.S. rose 14% in 2020 and have increased almost every year since then, according to Circana, a research firm. Through April, rounds played were up 5.3% compared with the same period a year earlier. Growth was more sluggish pre-pandemic. Rounds played declined 4.8% in 2018 and rose by 1.5% in 2019. Golf equipment has been one of the strongest sales performers among the sports categories that Circana tracks, according to Matt Tucker, executive director for Circana's sports equipment business. This has translated into a windfall for some companies. Shares of AccuNet Holdings, the owner of golf ball maker Titleist, have nearly tripled over the past 6 years, well outpacing the S&P 500. Callaway Golf hasn't fared as well, largely because of its acquisition of golf entertainment venue operator Topgolf, a deal that added substantial debt to its balance sheet and dragged down its performance. While golf entertainment is a growing industry, sector observers think of it as a hospitality business that needs experienced hands. Callaway shares have gained about 50% since it said last year that it would sell its majority stake in Topgolf to focus on its core business. Helping drive golf popularity is its growing accessibility outside golf courses. Today, the number of golf entertainment venues, including Topgolf and Five Iron, has increased 80% since 2019, according to the National Golf Foundation. The number of commercial golf simulator locations has roughly doubled in the past 3 years. Golf simulator technology has made the sport less frustrating for beginners because it gives instant feedback on their swings, said Greg Miller, an equity analysis analyst at Truist Securities. As a result, golf participation off the course has surged 63% compared with 2019, according to the National Golf Foundation. That is widening the pool of participants. Off-course golfers tend to be younger and more, and include more women and people of color than on-course participants, said Greg Nathan, chief executive of the National Golf Foundation. Golf's relative affordability might help explain its lasting growth compared with some other activities that became more popular during the pandemic, according to Miller, who covers stocks in the leisure and lodging industry. Instead of paying $500,000 for a boat or a lot of expenses related to RVing, golf is reasonably priced, he said. Social media is helping to broaden its reach. In the past, most non-golfers' exposure to golf was watching the PGA Tour, which wasn't always relatable, according to Nathan. When you watch or engage in golf on social media, you see all different types of people, he said, and generally the content is more focused on fun. On Instagram, some 43 million posts are tagged golf. Young golf influencers include President Trump's granddaughter, Kai Trump, who has more than 6 million followers across TikTok and Instagram. The social media exposure appears to be rubbing off on the younger generation. Junior participation in golf on courses was 58% higher in 2025 compared with 2019, according to the National Golf Foundation. The share of Gen Z households that spent on golf rose significantly since 2019, the most of all age groups, according to a report from the Bank of America Institute. As young golfers age, they could become bigger spenders. There could still be more room to grow. About 19 million Americans have only played golf off course, about 40% of all golfers. That's a huge number of golfers waiting in the wings to potentially fill open tee times, Nathan said. On-course participation is high by historical standards, at 29.1 million annually, but still not as high as the peak seen during the Tiger boom. Transforming the casual screen golfer to an on-course participant hasn't been easy. Despite the surge in off-course participation, the number of beginners on golf courses has stayed relatively flat at about 3 million every year since 2020. For investors bullish on golf's future,

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1: Good afternoon. This afternoon, expect sunshine with a high near 86. Tonight, expect clear skies with a low near 69. Thursday, expect sunshine with a high near 80. Thursday night, expect clear skies with a low near 69. Friday, there is a slight chance of rain with a high near 85. Get your weather every hour right here on Mind's Eye Radio, your virtual newsstand.
2: In Belleville and O'Fallon, it's sunny and 82 degrees. In Granite City, it's partly cloudy and 81 degrees.

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3: It has been a violent week in St. Louis City and County. 7 people have been shot and killed and several more wounded in gunfire. A night out turned devastating. A woman is hit and killed by a St. Louis City fire truck at a busy Midtown intersection.
4: Multiple carjackings, robberies, and shootings reported across the city over the weekend.
5: St. Louis man says he had to lose his sight in order to find his vision.
6: See, today we forgot about the message. We have to get back to a message.
7: And it's the commercialization and exploitation of our culture that continues this vicious cycle of death, darkness, and destruction.
8: Got a lot of the females rapping today, okay? They twerking, they're doing prostitution on records, leading little girls into the strip clubs. That leads into human trafficking. They don't promote Taylor Swift like that.
9: Right.
8: But our black women got to get prostituted in the industry.
6: All the burgers, boy, the baby mamas, man, they feed their kid nuggets, french fries. You telling me they are putting poison in their mouth?
10: I'm telling you, it's a weapon of mass destruction.
6: Elon Musk made a comment that hands up, don't shoot. It was a hoax. How you feel about that, Mike Brown Sr.?
11: Those words wouldn't have never been said if that wouldn't have never happened to Mike Brown Jr. So what you saying? What happened to Mike Brown Jr. was fake? Hey, people be playing with the wrong folks, man.
6: BlindCityThePodcast.com. 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My name is LC. I had to lose my sight to find my vision. I got my special guest co-host, the People's Champ, coming out of St. Louis, Missouri. 3 titles under his belt. Devin Alexander, what's the deal?
12: Ding, ding, ding. Yes, sir. Happy to be here, my man. LC. LC in the building.
6: So, Champ, let everybody know what titles, what belts you hold in your presence when you were champion.
12: Absolutely. I have became the light welterweight WBC champion at 140. Then I moved up in weight class, and I became the IBF world champion. Then I captured another title at welterweight with the IBF again, 3-time world champion.
6: That's what I'm talking about, man. Coming out of poverty, man. Coming out of poverty, man.
12: Yes, indeed.
6: With your family, man. And avoiding the booby traps and pitfalls that our young black youth are falling in today. Our city right now, man, St. Louis. Everybody wants to know about St. Louis, man. The violence, the murder capital, the homicides. We're going to let the people know something, man, about this. A lot of that stuff is overrated. You know, I be listening to YouTube, and it be having like 160K, 200,000 views with Crips and Bloods in our city flashing their guns, talking about how many murders they committed. Matter of fact, champ, we got a lot of rats on the internet. A lot of rats on the internet, man. They gossiping more than women today. The men are gossiping more than women. Getting people arrested, catching cases. They going on these white boys platforms, these hip-hop platform podcasts, man. Yeah, I'm going to name them. Vlad TV. I don't have nothing against Vlad. But what's sad is he's interviewing black rappers, telling on other rappers what they're doing in the streets. And then these same rappers are exposing their criminal behavior. He's just winging it. He got strings in their back and got them dancing like puppets on his platform, champ. They get in front of that white man and they start exposing everything, brother.
13: And the piece of chicken, I came through and I ran into them your people and they, you know, they appreciate it. You know, they helped
14: that's
13: me
14: right.
13: out.
14: That's yes, right. Sir, you I know why? Let me tell y'all why. Because we ain't nothing but the truth.
6: But you can't blame the white man. The white man is a genius at this when it comes to our people. We too busy playing checkers, man. They playing chess. Now, let me tell the city what's going on in our city, because the gang crap is overrated. Matter of fact, I'm going to let you know what I'm talking about with the gangs. We're going to go to a clip about St. Louis gangs, what they saying about the city, because we can't blame this all on our children. It's the black leadership that has failed the city and these kids. And this is why they like this. Maestro, play the clip.
9: Tell your ass up. Are you guys in middle school or high school?
15: I'm in high school.
9: Okay. So we talked to people, citizens of St. Louis before we came here. And a lot of them said they're getting scared to live in the city. The violence is becoming too much. What do you think about what those people are saying?
16: Cap.
17: That's cap, bro.
16: Because don't nothing happen to nobody that's just staying out the way.
9: So basically, you got to have your hands dirty to have things happen.
16: Nah, because you could be a bystander and get hit.
18: He watching all the perimeters right there. So he called me, let me know y'all was down here. It's on gangland.
19: First game.
9: First game here?
19: Yeah.
6: Let me tell my YouTube listeners, my viewers, don't believe the hype.
20: Now, where were your family from? What part of California?
21: Inglewood.
20: Inglewood, okay.
21: Yeah. My family was, they were all the Bloods, you know what I'm saying? That's how the neighborhood where we originally are from, the west side, Horseshoe, you know what I'm saying, all off St. Louis Avenue, Goodfellas, that's how they became the first Blood neighborhood in St. Louis, you know what I'm saying?
20: Right.
21: Like 1986, 1985.
6: They said they've been playing with guns since they were little kids. So how in the hell a kid get a gun before he reads a book? Champ?
12: Man, that clip just messed me up a little bit. Those sound like 12-year-olds, 13-year-olds.
6: Well, they said they graduated. I really don't believe them, because if you graduated, education creates choices in your life. You have options because you can think on multiple levels. But when you drop out of school, you only think one way. That is survival. That means I got to rob people. I got to do whatever I got to do. Sell these metaphenes. I got to survive. But when you're educated, it's not about survival. You got multiple choices on how to survive. So they didn't even read a book. They had a gun in their hand before they had a book. This is what's wrong in our city. And it falls on the black leadership. Not just the dysfunctional families. That's a problem in itself. But it falls on the black leadership in St. Louis that has failed the people. Now it has trickled down to our children. Let's start with the first lady. For the first time in history, St. Louis had 4 black women controlling the city in politics. The former Congresswoman, Cori Bush. The recent mayor, Tashara Jones. The former prosecute attorney, Kim Gardner. And the comptroller, Darlene Green. History was made. 4 black women running the city to make a difference in a black community. But guess what happened, champ?
12: What happened?
6: They dropped the ball at the goal line. Kim Gardner, the prosecutor attorney, she came in. She exposed the police that was setting kids up inside our neighborhoods. She exposed the crooked police that were putting drugs on our kids in the neighborhood. And she exposed it to the media. Right there, she put herself in the line of fire with the St. Louis Police Department.
12: For sure.
6: Then she released a lot of the criminals that came from our communities out to jails because she felt they were falsely accused.
22: New tonight, St. Louis Circuit Attorney Kim Gardner is responding on camera to the Missouri Attorney General for the first time. Eric Schmidt earlier today in it, he wrote that Gardner released every single looter and rioter that was arrested Monday night back onto the streets.
6: But guess what happened, champ? What do our people do all the time?
12: Mess up.
6: You got that right. Yeah. So when she released these criminals into the streets, guess what they went back and started doing?
12: Killing,
6: more carjackings, robbing, scamming. That scared the hell out of white folks.
12: So did she release somebody that was on bail that killed that volleyball girl That's what they were saying. Remember that?
6: The young girl that lost both her legs in St. Louis.
12: Yeah.
6: A young guy that already had a record that ran the stoplight and ran the young girl over.
22: Volleyball team from Murfreesboro, Tennessee is asking for support tonight. One of their players was critically injured by a reckless driver in downtown St. Louis this weekend. Fox 2's Jeff Bernthal has reaction from the side of this weekend's tournament.
15: A witness tells us the reckless driver sped through a yield sign at 11th and St. Charles, crashed into another vehicle, struck Edmondson on a sidewalk, and

0: in 2 years.
1: An inmate died Saturday morning at the St. Louis County Jail in Clayton.
2: Another inmate dies at the St. Louis City Justice Center.
3: One of three inmates found dead at the St. Louis County Jail. This
4: man, you have a total of about 30 people that lost their lives under her watch. And it wasn't no empathy from her. Wasn't no empathy. And then we had Cori Bush. Cori Bush. What a scammer. She came from the Ferguson movement. Black Lives Matter. They was a scam. It seemed like everybody that came out the Black Lives Matter movement in Ferguson riots were scammers. And didn't they make money off Mike Brown Jr.'s body? They ain't paid Mike Brown Sr. a dime. They went on all the media attention. Oh, we marched in the Ferguson riots. Mike Brown Jr., Mike Brown Jr. None of them black hillbillies donated nothing to the man charity.
5: That a lot of stuff happened after Mike Brown. A lot of money flowed into St. Louis after that.
4: Absolutely. And a lot of money didn't get into his hands. So Elon Musk called Ferguson a hoax. That's the reason. Every time we come together as black people, man, like I said,
6: against blackness began right there in Ferguson. And I'm curious, what have you seen that arc over the last 10 years shape up to be?
7: I mean, I've seen that arc produce Kara Spencer, a white moderate who can proxy herself as a non-racist, non-confrontational white person. But the thing, the key word in the compounding of the word white in person is white. It's not person, it's white. Because whiteness doesn't recognize anybody else's true and actual personhood. So even if she wanted to have the utmost respect for my mind, the utmost respect for my background, the utmost respect for my city, the utmost respect for my homeboys, my homegirls, and everything that everybody had been through, it's impossible for her to do it because she's a mechanism of white supremacy by proxy of what she's trying to do, which is gentrify the hood, knock the ghetto down. She want to do us like Bin Laden did Manhattan. They want to come in and sell St. Louis to these high-interest groups. They want to bring in high levels of surveillance on black folks. And this stuff is real. You know what I'm saying? This isn't some science fiction movie where, they might be doing it. No, this is real sick, demented, twisted stuff that these people are doing in the name of money. And what we can do as people who speak the truth is no longer allow folks who are speaking publicly to convolute fact with opinion. Opinion with fact. Real news, fake news. No, this is real news. This is reality, and we in it to win it.
4: I don't want to hear nothing about no white man. I don't want to hear nothing about Trump until we get the roaches out our community. We got people in our community that's doing the neighborhood no good, bro. They took the word out of neighbor, and all we got is hood. I don't want to hear nothing about Trump until we expose the roaches in our community.
5: That's real. I agree with that. I totally agree with that.
4: So Cori Bush, she get indicted by the feds. They thought she was stealing money and using it for her campaign because she got married to a security guard and promoted him to her bodyguard. She didn't use Secret Service.
8: That the Department of Justice is reviewing my campaign spending on security services.
4: She starts sleeping with a security guard. And I guess it was that good under the hood. I guess it was that good. She promoted him to a bodyguard. So you can't be mad at him. He handled his business.
5: So but guess what? She got indicted?
4: Yeah, she got indicted. She beat the case. But guess what? Ladies, let me tell you something. And this goes to all my women out here in society. If you land in the bed next with your man, it's either two things can happen. You either giving him head or he putting knowledge in your head. Which one you doing? We be right back after these messages. 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
4: 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So, champ, let me finish up with Cori Bush.

0: So she beat the case. She thought she was out in the clear. Guess what happened, champ? The news media put out in the press, her husband got charged with wire fraud. $20,000 COVID relief program. See, this is what I'm saying that comes out of our community. They love thugs. They marry thugs. They have baby by thugs. They listen to Tupac, Thug Life. So how the hell you mad at Trump because now we got a thug for president? Black folks, you glamorize thugs. Every day on social media, every day on the radio through the music that deters our children. And you got nerve to talk about Trump and you endorse thugs in your community? The women don't even date the nerds in school. They date the athletic stars and the thugs that can't read, but they got brand new shoes and they haircut. This is the hypocrisy in my community. You cannot say one thing about Trump till you correct your behavior and your community. Then we don't have a say-so in the white man business affairs anyway, champ. We don't have nothing to say when the white man deal business with another white man. We can't deal business with ourselves in our community. We don't even have conflict resolution. First thing we want to do is shoot each other. Argue with each other. We can't even have a relationship with each other. We got relationships. Relationship. That's what people are involved with today. Ain't no relationship. We're not even cordial with each other. Just go down to your local courtroom in any community, any black neighborhood. Go to the courts and see the baby mamas up in there with the baby fathers. Using the children. Using the children as a weapon. It's totally ridiculous what we're going through in our community, champ. Absolutely. And you're trying to save these kids. Absolutely. You're trying to help these kids, champ. Absolutely. You're coming back to the community and you're giving back.
1: Got to, man. Hey, what I see when I was a kid, I see it getting worse. It is not getting better, no better. And we had 12 years of slave. We had Tashara, and I don't see it getting no better at all. It's actually getting worse. It is my goal to save as many. I don't like that saying, if you just save one. No. One, you know how we got thousands, millions of kids out here. I want to save them all if I can. No, I can't. But I want to be able to save these kids. And if they don't even box, I don't care. Bring them to the gym so they can get the love and the structure that they need. So that's why I opened up the Devin Alexander Boxing Academy.
0: And that's what I'm talking about, champ. You're creating an option for these kids to make it out the hood.
1: Absolutely.
0: But let me finish. Because Tashara Jones should have got in touch with you. As the black mayor of the city, you need to work with people like yourself. It's the grassroots organizations that put more into these communities than the ones that's receiving multi-millions of dollars that don't do nothing for the damn hood. They have a bunch of galas and banquets. And nothing has changed in the hood. Nothing has changed in the hood. I don't give a damn how many turkeys you done gave away. I don't give a damn how many diapers you done gave away. Let me tell you something. Our people are struggling so much. Diapers and turkeys, whatever you're doing once a year is not enough to save the majority of our people. What you can do is direct them to a trade school or to a school period to get educated and they can learn to feed their damn selves.
1: That's a fact.
0: You can't keep giving and giving. They gonna have their hand out every damn time. That's why when you come to a stoplight, them people coming up to your car with their hands out. Now you see them with their families on the side of the road, using the kids as a weapon to beg for money. It's all a scam in America. But let me get back to the recent America she just lost. You heard her speech? She just lost to Carol Spencer. Carol Spencer is an older woman. And she lost to Miss Jones last year in the race. But her ward It's nice. I never heard no complaints. Do she know what she doing? We gonna find out. I think St. Louis politics is corrupted anyway, no matter who's in office. But we gonna go hear what Tashara Jones said, our first black woman mayor, when she found out she lost. Let's hear her attitude. Is there gratitude? Play it, maestro.
2: My opponent will inherit a city that is safer than it has been in decades.
3: Another weekend and another round of gun violence in North St. Louis County.
4: Multiple carjackings, robberies, and shootings reported across the city over the weekend.
5: A woman was attacked by a pack of dogs overnight in North St. Louis.
2: A city looking at billions of dollars in incoming investments, with hundreds of millions of dollars being spent as we speak.
0: A lot of people have left St. Louis, man,
6: yeah,
0: to find their dreams in other cities like Houston, Dallas, mm-hmm, and Atlanta. Seems like we don't work together here. It's more competition.
6: Bingo.
7: That's the answer. You hit it on the head.
0: Red Fox had to leave St. Louis to make it. Dick Gregory had to leave.
6: Yeah.
0: Said had to leave.
6: Yeah.
0: Nelly had to leave. The Lunatics. We get discovered in other cities before St. Louis can claim us as stars already.
7: So that's our biggest problem, is we are a city that don't necessarily work together as we should.
2: They will inherit countless projects that I started. Projects to alleviate homelessness, to bring job training and financial access to those in our city who have been left behind, to fix our streets and tear down vacant buildings, to hold absentee landlords accountable and put resources in the hands of our neediest neighbors. I started all of that work.
0: You started all that. You started all that. All about I and me. Selfish. It's about the community, Miss Jones. It's not about what you started. It's about what you inserted into the communities, giving back to the people. I never heard that in your speech. You never said I gave back to the people. You said I started. And a lot of those resources you started never got into our communities, Miss Jones. The selfishness. This what goes down in St. Louis. Cori Bush, she just lost in the race. Ex-Congresswoman. Lost to a great guy by the name of Wesley Bell, who's going to bring change back to this city. And his attitude is gratitude. But we're going to go to Cori Bush's speech when she lost. The recent Mayor Jones was in her presence when she gave her speech when she lost. She didn't thank her opponent either. These black women in power in the city don't show no gratitude to their competition. They don't even thank the next person who's coming into office to make a change for the city. You're supposed to work along with your competitor to make change for the people. You put your pride to the side so the city can move forward. That's why our city is segregated. Not just by white folks. We're segregated as black folks. Play the clip, maestro.
8: But all they did was radicalize me, and so now they be afraid.
0: Your husband is a thief.
9: News out of Washington, where former Congresswoman Cori Bush's husband has been indicted on two federal counts of wire fraud. According to court documents, Courtney Meritz filed fraudulent applications seeking pandemic funds.
8: See, now they about to see this other Cori, this other side, because let me say this. AIPAC, I'm coming to tear your kingdom down.
0: Clowns. This is a congresswoman. I've never heard a congresswoman out of D.C. to react like this when they lose, and the attitude. She's just like the gangs in St. Louis. That's why the gangs are so popular in St. Louis. That's why our community is so violent, because it trickled down to our children. If they don't give a damn, our kids in the streets don't give a damn. It starts at the top. And we got to cut the head off the snakes. That's the only way you can destroy a serpent. Now, these women have been exposed. Cori Bush, Ms. Jones, Kim Gardner. Lynched in broad daylight. White folks, the Dixie Boys, took them out. Once you start pissing off white folks in Missouri, or all you gonna get is body bags and Confederate flags. We be right back after these messages. BlindCityPodcast.com.
6: Missouri is number 8 in the nation for sex trafficking. St. Louis is one of the top 20 cities in the nation for sex trafficking. But it's going on right here in your neighborhood. And I remember talking to a church congregation in Webster Groves, and somebody said, but it doesn't happen here. And I go, Hickson Middle School, right down the street. Oh, yes. Yes, I just met a kid from there who has been involved.
0: And you know what you should have told him, the congregation?
6: What?
0: Get your ass out the building. 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I had to lose my sight to find my vision and keep my people out of prison. Yeah, champ, I lost my eyesight 5 years ago. For people that don't know my story, you can Google me. Langford Cunningham, Blind City. Yeah, Blind City. I overcame suicide. I had to rebuild myself, champ. Just like you when you went into the gym to prepare for them fights. You got to have that mental to go with your spiritual. And that's what I did. I had to find redemption and create a lane for myself to get out here and help my people. I worked many years at St. Louis County Juvenile Detention, Illinois State Prison. The experience I bring to the game is unlimited. So anybody that want to challenge me and what I say, I feel sorry for you. You better come correct. You better come correct. I'm no joke. I support the facts. I don't get into my feelings. Don't come to me in your feelings. Please don't come to me in your feelings. Come with facts. See, champ, some people get rubbed the wrong way because that's their friend. That's their sorority sister. That's their fraternity brother. That's somebody I went to school with. Has nothing to do with your community. If they have a job as a politician, their job is to bring resources back to your neighborhood to create a better life for the people in that neighborhood. Because right now, we just got hood. We don't even have no damn neighbors. We don't have no neighbors. Everybody out for self. Just like those three black women I named. Self. Never thank nobody. Didn't thank their competition. Just about me. And how I feel. And I'm upset. You married a thief, Miss Bush. So now I put you in the same lane as George Bush. Miss Jones just lost. She's not the St. Louis mayor no more. The first black woman mayor. She made history. But too bad you didn't make history for our city to create changes for these kids' lives and our community. It was strictly turmoil in these streets and chaos. You did an average job. But when you become mayor, you're supposed to be bigger than average. You don't point the finger and blame others. You take accountability for your role in the city.
1: Start your top.
0: And people that work under you, you don't put them on the microscope. You take it. And then you make the change to replace them so the job will get done. You don't play victim when they expose what you're doing wrong in the community and you want to throw other people under the bus. That's why you're out the office, Miss Jones. That's why you're leaving the office, Miss Jones. Well, you're better off being a mortician. You know what I'm saying? Yeah. They're stealing organs out of bodies anyway.
1: Yes.
0: Young black men that's being found dead in the street. They stealing body parts off them when they go to the morgue. Let me tell the parents something. When your child has been murdered and they go to the morgue, please go there and examine the body. Please go there and examine the body. A lot of you parents don't go to the morgue. They just send your son's body to the funeral home. You don't know. He got more holes in his body than bullet holes. They are stealing our kids' organs in the community. We got these wars going over across seas in Ukraine. Them people need skin. They need skin. And guess who they come get to get the skin? The melatonin. Our people. See, you don't hear that in the news because our people don't read. Black hillbillies. Black hillbillies. I'm not going to say the N-word. I call them black hillbillies. They don't read. All they do is smoke weed and drink the Don Julio Fulio. That's it. But anyway, we have a new mayor of the city, Carol Spencer. We're going to hear her acceptance speech. And she just outclassed our recent mayor, Tashara Jones. Maestro, play the clip.
10: Thank you. Thank you. But this campaign, this election was about so much more than potholes and trash. It was built on the idea that we can build a downtown that we can all, our region, the St. Louis region, can be proud of. That St. Louis can be a place where everyone has the tools and the support that we all need to survive and to thrive. And it was built on the idea that we can better earn the trust of our residents by being a government that is transparent and accountable. Today, St. Louis voted for all of those things. We voted for change. I want to thank my opponent, Mayor Tashara Jones.
0: We can do better. Do you hear what she's saying? We, not I. We as a city, we as St. Louis. Now, did you hear that with the recent mayor? Did you hear that with Cori Bush? What you think, champ?
1: Man, it's heavy. There's, you know me, I'm a in the middle type of guy. So I try to look at both perspectives about everything. So I just wish her luck, man. I wish her luck. I hope she do a great job, just like I was hoping for Tashara to do a good job. So, because it's about coming together. We got to be team. It's a team.
0: That's what you heard her say.
1: And you have to work with everybody.
0: Exactly.
1: So, you know, I just wish her luck. I definitely
0: exactly.
1: wish her luck.
0: And if she don't do her job, Blind City going to be on her back like a hyena.
1: Absolutely. You better believe me.
0: I don't give a damn what color you are.
1: Absolutely.
0: I want you to give the people the resources in the community that they need. The north side of St. Louis, North County. They need the same resources as West County. Suburbs, where the white folks live. I want their kids having success. I want our kids to have the same opportunity of success as their kids. There shouldn't be no difference between the children. The same opportunity should be given. But when you put people in office and they look like us and they sound like us and then they betray us, that's what we're dealing with. People want to talk about Trump. We got roaches in our community. See, black people don't want to take accountability what's going on in their neighborhood. They want to blame Trump. Trump. You know why they hate Trump so much, man? Because he got away with murder and black people don't. Don't hate the player. Hate the game. We'll be right back after these messages. BlindCityPodcast.com. Sexy Red.
11: Oh, Lord.
0: What you think about Sexy Red?
11: But where the problem comes in at is when she is the face of all black women, or when all black women are accepting that representation, even if we know that that isn't our representation. We still accept that. We still let our children listen to it. We still letting our more importantly, our little girls be programmed by that. And they don't understand the differences in the representation.
12: That they think that the common rank and file black person doesn't have that kind of, you know, intelligence. It's a lack of a leadership. So it's pretty much a shut up and do what we're told by those who are in power in the black elite, who didn't even want us to know they exist. I didn't know nothing about no black elite. I was like 37 years old. Somebody said, you ever heard of black elite? I was like, who's that? So they didn't even give me a beacon to see of what to aspire to be. They kept themselves in secret.
0: 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To all my other people that's in the struggle throughout the United Snakes of America, thank you for tuning in. 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Check out my past episodes. I'm not new to this. I'm used to this. Have the champ, Devin Alexander. I got a great interview coming up, champ. One thing about my platform, I'm going to highlight the people that's doing it right out of our communities throughout America.
1: Doing the work.
0: We do not glamorize the people that do it right.
13: I am AJ Pickens, Alicia Jones Pickens. I am the executive director of Community of Hope, which is a nonprofit organization that reaches out to young women of color ages 11 to 24 who are out here just a little lost. And they're my passion simply because I was once lost myself.
0: How did you become lost? How did you enter that world?
13: Wow. Okay, I'm going to give you the short summary here. Let's see. So it began at the age of 9, being molested by someone who said they loved me and that they were doing it because they loved me. And it just turned into consistency of abuse. It turned into consistency of molestation and rape. It turned into me leaving home at 16 because I felt like no matter what was awaiting me out there, it could be no worse than what was supposed to be my sanctuary and what was going on inside of there. Ladies, this is definitely for you. If you are a lady with a past, I need you. If you're a lady that's not ashamed of where you've been, these girls need you. And so if you want to volunteer, you want to come aboard in any capacity, it's really going to take a village. And so I'm asking you to step outside what you think people are going to say about you, what your family is going to say. I had to learn the hard way. My family wasn't supportive when I needed them the most anyway. So why am I carrying that baggage of holding on to the pain because I'm afraid to embarrass somebody? For me to get better, I had to be strong enough to go against all of that. And so I'm asking you to do the same, and let's go help these girls one by one.
0: And that's where we got to take accountability with these crooked politicians who just got locked up, that misled the whole community, and they've been in office for 10 years, and we got more that need to be lined up and handcuffed. Mm-hmm. But we have to take accountability and start calling the wrong out in our community.
13: Yes.
0: You cannot be cool with the preacher and eat lunch with the drug dealer. Mm. We glamorize the thugs. Thug life. We have baby by thugs. Then we get mad because we got a thug president.
1: Mm.
0: I keep saying it. Black people, y'all something else. You love thugs. You listen to thug music. Then you get mad at the president because he a thug and he got thug ways.
1: Mm.
0: Welcome to America with 3 Ks. Now I'm standing by the window like Malcolm with the AK.
1: Mm.
0: Yeah, that's what I'm talking about. I'm flipping tables like Jesus. Speaking of Jesus, gospel singer Marvin Sapp. I can't make this up, man. They keep giving my people content. We keep getting in the way of ourselves, brother, as black people. He gonna lock the church doors and tell the people they need to put more tithes into the basket.
1: Oh, I saw that.
0: Yeah.
1: That's crazy.
0: He told the usher to lock the doors.
1: Absolutely.
0: And then told them they need to try to find a way to get into the VIP in the church. Church got a VIP. They got a velvet rope, like in the club. This is what I'm talking about. Black preachers in our community. Not all of them. You got some preachers that's really putting in the work.
1: For sure.
0: Like Champ, Devin Alexander, with his gym, helping children, giving them an alternative. You got preachers out in these streets trying to help the homeless. Not just black, white ones too. But the preachers I don't like are majority preachers in these black neighborhoods that's ripping the people off along with the funeral homes. How the hell the funeral homes are bigger than the houses in the community?
1: Mm.
0: How does the funeral homes make more money than the school district? Don't tell me what's going wrong in our community. I'm blind and I still see it. It's you who don't see. Blind City is a city where you live where you oppress.
1: Mm.
0: Blind City is the city where you live and your educational system in your schools is broken. Blind City is the city where you live with homeless people. That's Blind City. And a lot of us come out of poverty. And we're all trying to find the light to freedom and prosperity.
1: Absolutely. Mm.
0: But let me tell you something, people. These preachers are telling lies to get you to pay tithes. You pay your tithes in the streets. You go to the homeless shelter and volunteer to feed them. You go up to the juvenile detentions in your city, in your community, and volunteer your services to talk to them kids while they're sitting down. Talk to them young girls that's sitting down in juvenile detention. You go to the prisons. You can bake cookies. You can make meals and give it to the homeless.
1: Absolutely.
0: The work of Jesus is done outside the church. A lot of these churches are misleading the people. Read Revelations if you're a Christian. Because I hate to tell you, Jesus never said he was a Christian in the Bible. He created change. See, these preachers are telling you to worship Jesus. That's wrong. The goal is to become like Jesus. That's why people are getting misled. That's why they're confused with their religion. They worshiping. They're not becoming like Jesus.
14: I was once caught up in those streets. I had a $30,000 a month cocaine habit for 22 years. That demonic spirit was powerful. And it had me to do something strange for little or no change. I even turned into a rockstitute, a pushstitute. Anything to feed that hunger, to cover up the trauma that had infected my life.
0: The biggest tricks you had were the pastors?
14: Unfortunately, yes.
0: I just did an interview on one of my past episodes with this pastor coming out of East St. Louis, and he broke it down clearly. He got upset with the black church, and he left. Maestro, play the clip.
15: Problem with the black church, with society as a whole, is that we've lost the spiritual aspect of things. The Bible teaches us that a war is going on, a spiritual war. And in most black churches, that's not being taught. We've gotten away from the basis of what's real, and that's God Almighty. And we started focusing on things that really didn't make a lot of sense. Romans teaches us to renew our minds so that we don't conform to the world. But unfortunately, the church has found itself looking just like the world. We've gotten to a place where as men, as people that carry this gospel, we've lost sight of what the purpose is. And that purpose is to teach Jesus. Now, we're partially teaching Jesus, but we're more likely looking for the revelation of being lifted ourselves. And so in that process, what has happened is we've become so accustomed to people praising us that we don't realize that they're not seeing God anymore. They're seeing the pastor or they're seeing the minister. And so when you look at society and what's going on, this spiritual aspect of things has been lost. A lot of us that are in ministry now, we say that our focus is the people, but the reality is it seems like more and more like it's about the money.
1: Whoa.
0: That's what I'm talking about. Yes, we got problems in our community.
1: Whoa.
0: I don't want to hear nothing about Trump. Until you clean out your house, you ain't got a damn thing to say about the White House. We'll be back after these messages. 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
16: I try myself to go to crime scenes. And I've gone to a good portion of them since I've been prosecuted. And I've seen some terrible things. You know, most of them I'm able to compartmentalize and keep it moving. There's a handful of things that have stuck with me that, you know, I think about. And that's one of them.
0: If you record a fight scene, somebody whose life may be in danger, and you don't do nothing to break it up or intervene, but you pull your phone out to record it, it needs to be a $5,000 fine or put their ass in jail. 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
0: 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We got a great interview coming up. Devin Alexander, the people's champ. Tell them again, what's the name of your gym?
1: gym is Devin Alexander Boxing Academy. I got it under my foundation, though. I started the Devin Alexander Foundation to give back to my community like my community gave into me. It is the reason why Devin Alexander is sitting with you today. Is the reason why I became world champion is because of my city. So I got to give back. And I'm retired now, so now I'm finna do my part and give back to the community in a big way. I don't want no small way. In a big way. And when I say a big way, I don't mean no camera. I don't give a damn about no camera. What I care about is results and getting a lot of kids in my gym and people know that I'm there for them. That's what I mean.
0: I like that. Results. That's what we need in our community is results. Because all we got now is a lot of chitter, chatter, blabber. So check this out. We got a rising star in our community named Cameron Fuller. He plays in the series Fatima, produced by Tyler Perry.
1: Mm.
0: And I did a great interview with him. He just had a baby daughter. He's a father now. And I love the change this man is making through television with his human trafficking. He's also making a difference out of St. Louis, breaking the stereotypes because everybody ain't ratchet that come out of St. Louis.
1: That's right.
0: So check this interview, and we'll be right back. Maestro, play the clip. BlindCityThePodcast.com. To the people who may not know of me, because we're going national now. We're not local no more. Woo. We're coming onto the platform, creating information and awareness, and we support people that do it right from our community. We're tired of people honoring drug dealers and thugs and goons like that make up the whole damn community, and it doesn't. But this guy right here, oh, here's his beautiful daughter, black man with his daughter. And he's a television star. He's not no celebrity. He's an advocate for human trafficking as well. Cameron Fuller, welcome to the city. How you doing?
18: Hey, thank you for having me, brother. I appreciate you, man. Thank you for the opportunity. But more importantly, thank you for the platform. My daughter thanks you, too.
0: So let everybody know who you are and what you do for a living and tell them about your number one show that's on BET.
18: Absolutely. My name is Cameron Fuller. I'm an actor, filmmaker, producer, and I am on Tyler Perry's number one hit show. Thank you, mama. Zatima, as you can hear, my daughter in the background, she approves. And I'm a filmmaker, actor, and I'm on Zatima on BET. We just wrapped up our third season. The season finale aired today. So go out there and watch it on BET Plus the app. Season four was filmed this past year, so that'll be out soon. And I'm working on my next project, another short film I'm doing, and gearing up for that. So, again, thank you for the opportunity to come on today.
0: No, thank you for making time for the blind man, brother. I really appreciate it. What have you learned from Tyler Perry? We hear so much about him, and he seems like a great human being for humanity and his people. But what is one thing that you learned from him once you started working around him?
18: To be self-sufficient. I think for a lot of brothers, the things that keep us back is that we feel like we need a lot of things in place to achieve our goals. The one thing Tyler's taught me is that you go out there and you achieve your dream by living your dream and making your dream a reality. You can't wait for anybody to hand you your dream or opportunity. You have to go create it. And yes, that's going to take some sacrifice. Yes, that's going to take some heartache. Yes, it's going to take some failure. But those are all the elements that make up success. So the biggest thing I've learned from him is don't sit around waiting for somebody to bring you food. Don't sit around for someone to bring you an opportunity. You go create the opportunities you want in life, and you go make sure that you are manifesting your dream and being in control of your dream.
0: Sound like black people in politics, don't it? We still waiting for these white folks to give us something, don't we?
18: I mean, we're still waiting for somebody to bring us the answers instead of us going out and getting the answers ourselves, kind of building it from within and just focusing on building us up, you know?
0: That's all I'm talking about, bro. You're an advocate for human trafficking. How did you get involved with that?
18: Well, I think the biggest thing in filmmaking and storytelling in general is always doing topics and issues that you may not be aware of. And I think the thing that drew me to this topic of human trafficking was I came across an article on Instagram about a young homeless teen who had kind of been preyed upon through social media. She met a guy on a dating app, and she's about 18 years old. Her dad had just kicked her out. And And this, she met this guy online, and one thing led to another. She thought this is the guy for her, and he ended up basically kidnapping her and making her and trafficking her for about 6 months out of Delaware. And she's from New York. So he took her from New York to Delaware, and he trafficked her for about 6 months. And she was able to get free by using one of the John's cell phone. I call him a John. Whoever he was, he was passed out in the room, and she was able to kind of crawl over and grab his cell phone and dial 911. And then she dialed the National Human Trafficking Hotline, which was kind of brilliant by her because that's a federal agency. So they respond a lot faster than local agencies, right?
19: Right.
18: So the feds basically directed the cops to go, hey, go here right now. We have a human trafficking situation in place. And she kind of basically helped secure her own freedom. So when I read that article, I was just really inspired, and I didn't know a lot about trafficking, and I didn't know the current landscape of how these things happen. And basically social media and these apps and these phones have made it easier for predators to prey on the most vulnerable in our community. The effects of social media and just the internet in general has been positive, but there has been a lot of negative that has come with that as well.
0: Absolutely, because the big thing they promote on the internet is to be a follower, not a trendsetter. You follow people, and when you follow people, sometimes you end off jumping off a cliff without a parachute, brother.
18: Absolutely. And the thing about social media is they pick one leader, right? They pick one person to become a quote-unquote influencer. And I always have a problem with that term because it's like, what are you influencing? What are you doing? And you have these people who look at these people who are living these fake lives on social media, because nothing's real on social media. The life someone is portraying you or curating for you is what they want you to see. It's not in actuality, the reality.
0: Absolutely. Now, you're doing something with CBS, right? You have something coming down the pipe with CBS dealing with human trafficking?
18: Well, it's funny. I just did a show called Tracker on CBS every Sunday. So if you check it out, I'm on there. And it was about the guy is about a tracker who tracks down missing people. So kind of coincidentally, that's pretty funny that I was on that show. And
0: no, that's a blessing, brother. That's a blessing. Yeah. That's the path God got you on.
18: Yep. That's kind of what I feel. So I'm kind of sticking to that path. I'm working on my next short film, which is about trafficking again, at the border this time, though. So I'm going to, you know, work on the issues that are plaguing the border. And a lot of people don't know that, you know, after President Trump left office, there are about 300,000 missing minors because of his policies at the border about remain in Mexico and the detention camps that were set up. A lot of kids got over, but they were unhoused and they had nobody to accompany them. And now a lot of them are missing. And don't get me wrong, most of them are back in Mexico or living with relatives here in the States. But I'd be remiss and ignorant to think that some of those young women weren't kidnapped off the border. And now they could be God knows where across this country or across Venezuela, across China, across anywhere. We don't know. So I'm about to explore that topic because I think that there are a lot of issues that go on the border that get swept under the rug. And that a lot of people in our country, they don't know how these issues at the border affect us.
0: Yeah, and don't forget, right here in St. Louis, where you from, brother, I'm fighting a battle with over 200 girls missing out of Berkeley, Missouri. Just to get people involved with missing black girls, you're more on the universal level of all women, and that's fine. But it seems like the people I run into and be an advocate for black girls missing, nobody has nothing to say, bro. It's like people are silent. People are silent.
18: The lead of my short film, she was a black young woman, and it's well, Malcolm X said it best, right? The most disrespected person on the planet Earth is the black woman. And that's why I'm never going to let my little black princess right here be disrespected. But
0: yeah, don't let her be no rapper.
18: No.
0: They selling coochie all day on the radio, brother. Oh, man, yeah. It's terrible, no. Brother.
18: We're gonna put her in the sciences. You know, she's going to help cure cancer or be the next president. You know,
0: that's what I'm talking about, because you know? We do not glorify the goons, the coons, and the hoes. No,
18: amen.
0: We don't. We glamorize the kids in our community that do it right, brother. It's been a privilege to have you on my show. When I met you at the new congressman, Wesley Bell, that we put in office, we got rid of Trick Daddy We got Rip. We got. Hold on, man. Yeah, we got Trick Mama Miss Bush out the house. And I ain't talking about the white Miss Bush that's married to the president. I'm talking about the Bush came out of St. Louis. Trick Mama.
19: Corey Bush. I know.
0: You said it. Yeah. Turned the security guard into a bodyguard. Boy, that man must have had some pipe. He must have piped it down, man. She didn't pass no laws. She dropped her drawers, brother.
19: Oh, well, we're glad to have Wesley, representing the district. And I know he's going to do great things. And I know he's an advocate for people missing children. He's done a lot of work with the prosecutor's office. So I'm really excited for Wesley to have this position, have this role, especially in the times like now, what's happening in our country and in our world. We need more people, more brothers that are getting civically engaged and putting their skin in the game, putting their money where their mouth is. I would encourage all my brothers listening right now, understand your local laws. Your local laws, your city ordinances, they affect you way more than the national state level laws do. So the more you are engaged and the more you are involved in your city and your community, the less they can try to pull the wool over our eyes.
0: That's right. That's right, brother. Where can everybody find you again? Your hit show on BET?
19: Yeah, on BET, or you can find me on Instagram at @TheReal_CameronFuller. So follow me on Instagram, follow me on Facebook at Cameron Fuller, and I have more stuff coming. And again, I appreciate you for giving me the opportunity to come on your platform. Blind City, I mean, I thank you for this, because, I mean, you didn't have to do this, but I'm grateful.
0: Yes, I did, brother. I have to do it. That's what God put me on my journey for.
19: Amen.
0: Is to glamorize the people who do it right, that's trying to make a difference in our communities, because these other fools are glamorizing the coons, the buffoons, and the thugs, and the hoes, and that's not the representation of our community, my brother. And what's the name of the hit show on BET?
19: It is called Zatima, Z-A-T-I-M-A, Zatima. Check it out. We're on season 3 right now.
0: Thank you, my brother.
19: Oh, thank you, brother. And I'll see you soon. And we can do this in person sometime.
0: You got that right. You will see me before I see you. 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Cameron Fuller, please support the show for Tima and everything else he has going on. He's a human traffic activist. He's out of St. Louis. He's the show me state. And he's showing people the way. That's what I'm talking about. Cameron Fuller, you're welcome anytime to my platform. These the type of interviews I would bring onto my platform. People that's going to make change. People that's going to make a difference. People that's not going to sell their own people out. I'm bringing people in like the champ right here, Devin Alexander, making a difference out of St. Louis with the violence and any other city. If you need to get in touch with me, you'd like to be a participant, a visitor to Blind City, go to BlindCityPodcast.com. 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That's BlindCitySTL@gmail.com. And like I say, politicians, some of them are like morticians. They're going to steal from you, steal your organs from your body, steal your hope. But we got one former prosecutor attorney out of St. Louis County. Out of St. Louis County, we got a former prosecutor attorney out of St. Louis County that's making a difference. And I think you supported him, too. I think you're working with him as well, champ.
1: Absolutely. Wesley Bell. Shout out to Wesley Bell, man.
0: Congressman Wesley
1: Let's
0: Bell.
1: Let's go.
0: Up in D.C.
1: Let's go, Wes. Do what you need to do. Man, I'm proud of Wesley, man. He rose up fast, too.
0: And you know what's funny? All the other black politicians that got exposed, went to jail for bribery, taking money under the table with the Arab community, turning security guards and bodyguards while they stealing PP loans from COVID, marrying thugs. We have baby by thugs. We glamorize thugs. How the hell are you going to be mad at a thug president when your community celebrated thug life with Tupac? But Wesley Bell is bringing hope. He's up in D.C. on Capitol Hill right now going against those Republicans. And he's going to bring hope back to St. Louis. We're going to hear a clip I did with Wesley Bell. Maestro.
16: And so let's get together, let's rally together, and let's start figuring out how we move this region forward. That's my goal. I don't care who you supported. If you support this city, if you support this region, let's come together and let's get it done.
0: Yeah, we wish Wesley Bell the best.
1: Absolutely.
0: But I'm putting my hope